0: such as the rising cost of living, underfunded public schools, unaffordable health care and housing, and better public safety. Governor Kemp's aim was to play his part in the broader effort to wipe out black and brown political representation throughout the South, Otero said. However, the governor underestimated his own constituents, who showed up, paid attention, and made clear that they will not stand by while politicians play games with the voting power. This decision by lawmakers to forego redistricting is a win for voters, advocates, and communities who refused to be intimidated into silence, Otero added. Additionally, Georgia House Minority Leader Carolyn Hughley and Senate Minority Leader Harold Jones II said in a joint statement posted on social media that they won a monumental civil rights victory. Republicans thought they could get away with drawing racist, rigged maps without a fight. Today, thanks to the people showing up and showing out, we won, the politician said. Racist, rigged maps are dead for now, but we cannot quit fighting. Fight now, vote Republicans out in November, the politicians added, and stop these racist, rigged maps for good. TV. Jimmy Kimmel skewers Trump over Lincoln Memorial reflecting pool algae. By Brendan Morrow. Jimmy Kimmel has been reflecting on President Donald Trump's reflecting pool renovation, and he is ready to wade into the waters. On his June 16th show, the comedian skewered Trump over the green appearance of the water in the Lincoln Memorial reflecting pool, which had been overrun with algae after a recent renovation. Experts are saying that when Trump had it painted dark blue, he made the problem worse because the darker color retains more heat and algae will thrive in warmer water, Kimmel said. You know, he promised he would drain the swamp. Instead, he spent $14 million of our dollars building a new one. He added, his next step is to move St. Patrick's Day to July and claim it's green on purpose. He owns hotels. If there was one thing he could do, you would think it was keep a pool clean. He can't even get that right. National Park Service employees have recently been seen clearing the pool, the basin of which was painted American flag blue, as part of a renovation that was finished in June. Trump had announced plans to refurbish the Lincoln Memorial reflecting pool in April, citing complaints over its cleanliness and leaking foundation. The Department of the Interior previously said in a statement shared with USA Today, versus previous administrations, the National Park Service is actually maintaining the beautifully completed reflecting pool. The statement continued, the nanobubbler technology has successfully destroyed the algae bloom that had plagued every pool reopening since 1922. Now, due to deploying the advanced nanobubbler technology, the algae is dead and being vacuumed up as we speak. We thank President Trump for fixing the reflecting pool for good. Hans Perel, research professor of marine and environmental sciences at the University of North Carolina at Chapel Hill, previously told USA Today that the pool may not appear blue again in time for July 4th. Kimmel's latest monologue also covered Trump's announcement that he will host a rally on July 4th at the Lincoln Memorial and Washington Monument, which he said would feature a large fireworks show. He is going to burn down the White House, isn't he? Kimmel joked. He is going to want all the fireworks. There are going to be too many fireworks. He knocked down one half. He's going to burn down the other. Oklahoma. Oklahoma pastor running for Congress drops out amid texting scandal. by Fernando Cervantes Jr. and Carla Hinton. An Oklahoma pastor running for Congress dropped out of the race only a day after advancing to a runoff amid a text messaging scandal. Jackson Lawmeyer, who was running as a Republican in Oklahoma's first congressional district, advanced to the Republican primary on Tuesday, June 16th, but dropped out on Wednesday, June 17th, amid the scandal. After prayerful consideration with my wife, Kendra, and my team, over the last 24 hours, I have made the difficult decision to suspend my campaign for Congress, Lawmeyer said in his since-deleted X account. I do not want to be a distraction to my family, my church, and the great people of Oklahoma's 1st Congressional District, who deserve a strong, conservative voice representing them in Washington. Lawmeyer, who started the organization Pastors for Trump, received an endorsement from President Donald Trump back in May and saw the president reiterating his support for the then-candidate on Monday, June 16th, ahead of Tuesday's primary. It is my great honor to endorse MAGA warrior Jackson Lawmeyer, who is running to represent the fantastic people of Oklahoma's 1st Congressional District and has been with me from the very beginning of our movement to make America great again, Trump said. Hours before Lawmeyer dropped out of the race, Trump pulled his endorsement, instead putting his endorsement behind Mark Tedford, who was the top vote-getter in Tuesday's Republican primary. I greatly appreciate Jackson Lawmeyer's hard work under difficult circumstances. He has always been with me, and I will always be with him. But when it comes to the current congressional race for Oklahoma's 1st Congressional District, I will be supporting America First patriot Mark Tedford, Trump said on Truth Social. Lawmeyer had seen himself embroiled in controversy after the Daily Mail published text threads alleged to be between Lawmeyer and Caitlin Key, Miss Oklahoma USA, 2007. The Daily Mail reported that Key worked as a fundraiser for Lawmeyer's congressional campaign. She told the news outlet that they met in 2022 when the minister was in the midst of his ultimately unsuccessful challenge of incumbent U.S. Senator James Lankford. According to the Daily Mail report, the preacher and Key exchanged a series of text messages in the spring of 2026 that his wife eventually read. In one of the text messages, Lawmeyer calls Key very cute. She responded with, "The question is, why are you texting me when you are at a fancy party at Mar-a-Lago?" Lawmeyer texted back, "I like texting you, LOL." Following the publishing of the piece, Lawmeyer issued a statement saying he had crossed a boundary through text messaging. "I own crossing a boundary line through text messaging. I also ended all communication. The British tabloid tried to paint me out in a way which is not the case," he said in a post on X. New York Knicks. Knicks to become first NBA champion to visit Trump White House, Dolan says, by Lorenzo Reyes. An NBA champion will visit the White House for the first time during the administration of President Donald Trump. New York Knicks owner James Dolan, who invited Trump to attend Game 3 of the NBA Finals, said on Wednesday, June 17th, that the team will accept an invitation from the president. He made the comments during an appearance on WFAN New York. "As a matter of fact, thank you for asking me that. We just did receive an invitation from the White House, which we accepted," Dolan said during the appearance. "We still have to figure out the details, etc., but yes, of course, Look, I invited the president to come down for the game. He is a friend. I have known him for 30 years, and I am very proud to bring the team to the White House. The acceptance may prompt polarizing reactions from some of New York's players who may be on opposite ends of the political spectrum. Forward Josh Hart, for example, posted a social media message after Joe Biden's victory in November 2020, in which he used a derogatory term to describe Trump. The previous NBA champions crowned during a Trump administration declined to visit the White House starting in 2017 when the Warriors won their first of two consecutive titles during a Trump term. The first Golden State championship came with some drama after Warriors star guard Stephen Curry and coach Steve Kerr each said they were not interested in visiting the White House. Trump then infamously rescinded the invitation in a social media post in which he cited Curry by name. Going to the White House is considered a great honor for a championship team, Trump wrote in September 2017. Stephen Curry is hesitating, therefore invitation is withdrawn. LeBron James even became involved, firing off a post of his own in which he called Trump a bum and added that going to the White House was a great honor until you showed up. The Warriors declined to visit after the 2018 title, and the Toronto Raptors opted in 2019 not to visit either the White House or Parliament Hill in Ottawa over scheduling conflicts. The Lakers won in 2020 and also declined, though the COVID-19 pandemic would have complicated any potential White House visit. Under the Biden presidency, the Bucks, Warriors, and Celtics each visited the White House. The Nuggets had scheduled a visit following the 2023 title, but scheduling conflicts with the White House led to a postponement. The rescheduled date, however, fell the day before what would be a crucial game against the Timberwolves, so the Nuggets chose to forego the event. Trump won back the presidency after the 2024 general election, and the Thunder won the 2025 NBA Finals. They too declined a visit, though Oklahoma City cited scheduling conflicts. We have been in touch with the White House, and we are appreciative and grateful for the communication we have had, but the timing just did not work out, the team said in a statement. This concludes the presentation of USA Today for June 18th, 2026. My name is Elizabeth Ingber with the Talking Information Center. As always, thank you.
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3: 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Obituaries. All Andrew Andy Brady. Andrew Andy Brady was one of those rare people who seemed woven into the fabric of Fort Pierce itself. To know Andy was to know a man who never met a stranger. He had a gift for making people feel welcome, whether they were lifelong residents, first-time visitors, veterans arriving at the Navy SEAL Museum, or friends gathering on North Beach to watch the waves roll in. His smile was easy, his stories were endless, and his love for the community he called home was unmistakable. For many years, Andy served as an ambassador for the National Navy UDT SEAL Museum, where he became one of the most familiar and beloved faces associated with the institution. He was passionate about the museum's mission, proud of the men whose stories it preserved, and dedicated to sharing that history with anyone willing to listen. Through his work, he touched countless lives and forged friendships that stretched far beyond Fort Pierce. He was a surfer at heart. He loved the ocean, the rhythm of the waves, and the special community that gathered along North Beach. Some of his happiest moments were spent among friends with sand on his feet, salt in the air, and a board nearby. The North Beach crowd wasn't just a group of friends to Andy, they were family. Andy loved Fort Pierce deeply. He knew its history, celebrated its people, and believed in its future. His place among the city's cherished characters was cemented when he was featured in Legendary Locals, a fitting recognition for someone who had become a legend in his own right. He leaves behind his wife, Linda Ergel Brady, sister-in-law, Kathy Ergel Pyle, niece, Kat Restrepo, and great-niece, Mia Ivanovich, along with countless friends whose lives were enriched by his kindness, humor, loyalty, and generosity of spirit. The measure of a life is not found in titles or accomplishments alone, but in the people who remember you when you're gone. By that measure, Andy lived an extraordinary life. His stories will continue to be told on North Beach, in the halls of the museum, and throughout the community he loved so much. Fort Pierce feels a little quieter without Andy Brady. But his legacy lives on in every friendship he made, every life he touched, and every person fortunate enough to call him a friend. Fair winds and following seas, Andy. We'll see you down the beach. In lieu of flowers, donations in Andrew's memory may be made to Best Friend Animal Sanctuary at www.bestfriends.org or the National Navy UDT Seal Museum, 3300 N Highway A1A, Fort Pierce, Florida, 34949. Services: a paddle out will be held on Saturday, June 20, 2026 at 10 a.m. at the Second Boardwalk on North Jetty, Fort Pierce. A memorial service will be held on Monday, June 22, 2026 at 10 a.m. at the Navy SEAL Museum, 3300 North A1A, Fort Pierce, Florida, 34949. Posted online on June 17, 2026, published in Treasure Coast. Charles Whitten, 84, passed away June 6, 2026. 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Posted online on June 7, 2026. Published in Treasure Coast. Elizabeth Brown McCullough. Elizabeth B. McCullough, 67, a prolific poet, songwriter, and musician, passed away on Saturday, May 30 in New York City. Third daughter of longtime residents of Vero Beach, Bruce and Jean McCullough, she was a student of the public school system. She was on the tennis team at Vero Beach High School and skipped her senior year to attend the University of the South, in Sewanee, Tennessee. In addition to her BA in psychology, she later received her MFA from the School of Visual Arts, in NYC. Out of college, she moved to Boston and began to photograph the world around her, while she worked at the Children's Museum. Later based in Athens, GA, she was active in the vibrant music scene, and her portraits of musicians such as Michael Stipe of Ram, were published in Spin and Cream. She moved to NYC to earn her MFA from the School of Visual Arts. Always a poet, she turned the lens towards her own life experiences and began writing music. Her band, Alpha Cat, released 4 CDs, the latest, Venus Smile, released in 2024. She lived in the NYC area for her remaining years. She is survived by her 3 sisters, Olivia B. McCullough, Melissa McCullough, and Margaret Russell, and her nephews and nieces, Nathan Levin Aspenson, Zara Aspenson, Olivia Russell, and Robert Vance Russell. The family asks that you might remember her through a donation to the Bidawi Pet Adoption Center, 152 West 24th Street, New York, New York, 10011. Posted online on June 12, 2026, published in Treasure Coast. Gertrude Brown Chitty Terry. Gertrude Brown Chitty Terry was known for her intelligence, humor, sharp memory, warmth, and gift for storytelling. Born on April 15, 1929, in Jacksonville, Florida, she died on June 4, 2026 at age 97, in Vero Beach, Florida. Gertrude was the youngest of 6 children, 3 sisters, and 2 brothers, all of whom predeceased her, including her dear mother, when she was only 1 year of age. Raised in Jacksonville, she attended West Riverside Elementary School, John Gorey Jr. High, and Robert E. Lee High, now Riverside High School. She met the love of her life, Jack Terry, a third-year medical student at Tulane University, during her first year at Sophie Newcomb College of Tulane University. On December 28, 1948, Gertrude married Jack. The early years of their marriage involved constant moves, as Jack completed medical school with internships, residency, fellowship training, and a 2-year tour as a surgeon in the Air Force during the Korean War. During 7 years and 8 moves, they lived in New Orleans, Chicago, Biloxi, Houston, and other locations while welcoming 3 children into the family. In 1956, Gertrude returned to her hometown of Jacksonville, where Jack established his surgical practice. Finally able to put down roots and be near 2 of her sisters, the family was completed with the birth of their 4th child. She taught Sunday school, sang in the choir, and chaired numerous committees at St. John's Presbyterian Church. As a member of the Junior League, she served as placement chairman, recording secretary, and co-chaired membership and choral committees. After Jack promised it would be their final move, the Terry family moved to Vero Beach in 1966 with 3 teenagers, a 2-year-old and a Saint Bernard. They chose Vero Beach, where the tropics begin, for its small oceanside community, the need for another surgeon, year-round golf and sunshine. At 45 years of age, Gertrude went back to school with dear friend, Jane Robinson, earning a nursing degree with honors. She had visions of medical mission trips with Jack in retirement. So began a lifelong career of medical advice for family and friends. One of 8 founders, along with Ann Hamner, of the Adult Literacy Service, Literacy Services of Indian River County, Gertrude segued volunteering in literacy to a passion for literature. After attending a memoir writing workshop with daughter Charlotte, the two of them started the Sandfly Scribblers in 2009, who met every week in her home. Her home, known as the Sandfly Shuffle Inn, became the center of family life for the remainder of her years. A hub of hospitality, graciousness, and family gatherings, Gertrude herself described it as loving the revolving door. After being raised the baby of a large family without a mother, she became the matriarch of the Chitty Chick clan and adored the role. Gertrude leaves behind a loving family, generations of descendants, and countless friends who benefited from her warmth, wisdom, humor, and unwavering devotion. Her life spanned nearly a century extraordinary of change, yet she remained deeply rooted in the values of family, friendship, faith, and service that defined her character. Gertrude will be greatly missed and fondly remembered by all who knew and loved her. Gertrude Brown Chitty Terry was predeceased by her parents Arthur Benjamin Chitty and Hazel Talitha Brown Chitty, husband John Jack Heaney Terry, M.D. She was survived by her children John H. Terry, Jr., Charlotte N. Terry, John, Gretchen Terry Hibbard, Scott, Cooper L. Terry M.D., Ginny, by her grandchildren Stephanie S. Mon, Scott, John Christian Willis Terry, Emily, Hannah Elizabeth Terry, K.J., Bridie Palmer Butel Cobbs, Ryan, John Collingwood Butel, Rawson, Tyrell Henry Hibbard, Mary, Cooper Whitney Hibbard, Ashley, Virginia Hawthorne Terry, Edward Cooper Terry, Scout, Annabelle Louise Terry, by her great-grandchildren Cape Mon, Kwong, Justin, Cooper Monzelaya, Jose, Cassie McKee Mon, Lily B. 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In lieu of flowers, the family requests donations be made to the Hospice House of Vero or the Literacy Services of Indian River County. Services will be announced at a later date. Arrangements are under the direction of Cox Gifford C. Wynn's Funeral Home. An online guest book is available at coxgiffordcwins.com, posted online on June 12, 2026, published in Treasure Coast. Joan Nelson, 86, passed away June 13, 2026. 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John Edward Chapman, 68, passed away June 12, 2026. 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John Mahone Kellogg, Jr. John Mahone Kellogg Jr., known to all as Jack, beloved husband, father, and grandfather, passed away peacefully at home on June 5, 2026, at the age of 96. Born in Philadelphia, Pennsylvania, Jack faced profound loss early in life. His mother, Isabel, passed away when he was just 10, and his father, John Sr., when he was 13. The resilience he forged in those formative years shaped the quiet strength that would define him throughout his life. Jack was a graduate of Germantown Friends School and Ryder College. He answered his country's call during the Korean War, earning his commission through Officer Candidate School and serving honorably as a second lieutenant in the United States Army. After his service, he returned home and built a life grounded in love, loyalty, friendship, and purpose. In 1955, he married Ann Lee Willett, and together they raised their family in Ambler and Springhouse, Pennsylvania.

This past year, Jack and Anne celebrated their 70th wedding anniversary. Jack enjoyed a distinguished career in banking at Provident National Bank, where he worked until his retirement in 1992, a tenure marked by the same steadiness and integrity that characterized everything he did. Beyond his professional life, Jack was a devoted presence in his community in every sense. He served as president of the Rotary Club, giving his time and leadership to causes larger than himself. And for those who knew him at the Maple Glen Tavern, he was simply the General, a title that spoke to his natural authority, his warmth, and the way he made everyone around him feel at ease. Sports were a constant thread throughout Jack's life. He quarterbacked the football team at Germantown Friends School, played basketball on his bank's team, and competed in volleyball at the Maple Glen Tavern. A lifelong Philadelphia Eagles fan, he held season tickets and never wavered in his loyalty to his team. He also had a quieter competitive streak. Jack did the daily crossword puzzle in pen. An avid tennis player and casual golfer, Jack found great joy in sport and competition well into his later years. For decades, summers meant Nantucket, the island, held a special place in his heart. As an active member of the Nantucket Yacht Club, Jack's devotion to tennis left a lasting mark on the club and its community. He was a two-time recipient of the House Service Bowl, awarded to the person who has done the most for tennis, and received both the Good Sport Award, given to the player who is consistently a good sport, never complains, and is always fun to be with, and the Duncan Terry Sutphen Memorial Trophy for men's tennis sportsmanship and love of the game. Perhaps the most enduring tribute came when the Nantucket Yacht Club established the Jack Kellogg Society, honoring active tennis players over the age of 80. Jack himself played until the age of 94, a testament to his passion, his grit, and his unshakable love of the game. In 2005, he and Anne made their home in Vero Beach, Florida, where he spent his final years. Jack is survived by his wife, Anne Willett Kellogg, his three children, John, Sandy, and Dan, and his wife Patty, and seven grandchildren, Sam, Jim, Matthew, Mark, Julie, Alice, and Elizabeth. He was preceded in death by his parents, Isabel and John Mahone Kellogg Sr. Jack Kellogg lived 96 years with grace, grit, and genuine warmth. He will be deeply missed by all who had the privilege of knowing him. In lieu of flowers, donations may be sent to the Sheriff's Youth Ranch Barbecue, 4055 41st Avenue, Vero Beach, Florida, 32960. Posted online on June 9, 2026, published in Treasure Coast. Kathleen F. Henderson, 85, passed away June 4, 2026. 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Maria Josefina Ibarra Trujillo, 82, passed away June 8, 2026. 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Mary Lou DeSensi, 90, passed away June 3, 2026. 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Michael Uber, 60, passed away June 16, 2026. 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Richard L. Sanfratello, 83, passed away June 9, 2026.

He went on to serve in the United States Air Force, where he trained in tool and amp, die. Following his military service, Richard worked in the tool and amp, die business until moving to Florida. After relocating, he built a long and successful career in real estate, working as a licensed real estate agent for more than 35 years. Richard cherished his family above all else. Although he made his home in Florida, Batavia, New York, remained close to his heart throughout his life. He looked forward to visits back home to reconnect with family and friends and to enjoy his favorite local foods. He is survived by his children, Nancy Doherty, Mark, of Stafford, New York, Tracy Radka, Sean, of Batavia, New York, Mary Beth Sanfertello of Jensen Beach, Florida, Rick Sanfertello of Jensen Beach, Florida, and John Sanfertello, Kelly, of North Chilly, New York, and blessed with 16 grandchildren, 4 great-grandchildren, as well as many nieces and nephews whom he loved. He was predeceased by his brothers, David and Anthony Sanfertello. A celebration of life will be held at a later date at the convenience of the family. In lieu of flowers, memorial contributions may be made to the Wilmot Cancer Center in support of AML leukemia research and treatment. Posted online on June 14, 2026, published in Treasure Coast, Robert Austin Burson. Robert Austin Burson of Port St. Lucie, Florida, passed away peacefully on June 6, 2026, at Hospice of the Treasure Coast. Bob, as he was known by most, except the littles in his family who called him Bobby or OPA Bob, was a kind and gentle soul, a loving husband, a sentimental brother, uncle, and cousin, and a good friend to many, a true Southern gentleman. Bob was born in 1951 in Fort Myers, Florida, to Paul and Noma Burson. He was the youngest in a family 6, and older sisters, Davine, Paula, and Cheryl frequently, and affectionately, of course, referred to him as the Little Prince. Bob was a true Florida boy, thriving in the Boy Scout campgrounds surrounding Lee County, with his father as the Scout Master of F.T. Myers Troop 18. Together they both remained active in scouting throughout their lifetimes. Bob often credited scouting with teaching him many of the life principles: loyalty, helpfulness, respect for others, and trustworthiness, he used in his everyday life. Always an avid Gator fan, Bob earned his BSBA with honors from the University of Florida in 1973, and his Juris Doctorate from UF's Holland Law Center in 1976. Bob was sworn into the Florida Bar in 1976 and just received the Florida Bar's 50 Years of Practice Award in June of 2026. Bob moved to Stewart in December of 1976 and was a partner in the Palm Beach County firm of Cromwell and Remsen, operating its Stewart office until 1982, when he opened his private practice in real estate law, estate planning and probate, and corporate and banking law, where he practiced until his passing. Bob was a board-certified real estate attorney with an AV rating for 32 years and was a member of the American Bar Association, the Martin County Bar Association, a charter member of the Real Property Council of Martin County, chairman and member of the Florida Bar Grievance Committee in the early 2000s, and a trustee of Attorney's Title Insurance Fund. While the law was his profession, Bob's true enthusiasm was saved for his community involvement, especially with the Kiwanis Club of Stewart, which he joined in 1979, serving as a board member, secretary, and as its president in 1985-86. Lieutenant Governor, State Chairman for Kiwanis International Special Olympics, and founding sponsor of Action Club of Martin County for Special Needs Adults. His favorite projects were Kiwanis Youth Park, Special Olympics, Saturdays with Santa, and most of all, pancakes and reading in the park. And he could always be found with his camera at any Kiwanis function, meeting, or event. In addition, Bob was a charter member and director, president, secretary, and board member for over 20 years of the Lyric Theater in Stewart. He was the clerk of session for the First Presbyterian Church of Port St. Lucie and charter director and president of Keep Martin Beautiful in the late 1990s. In his spare time, Bob was an active amateur photographer, and he assembled a large collection of old photography and video equipment over the last

0: 50 years, which will be donated to a museum for future generations to enjoy. Of course, as an avid, or rabid, Gator fan, whether it was football, basketball, gymnastics, or swimming, Bob wore his UF Gator orange and blue proudly, and he was proudest of his big Gator blue truck, which he drove daily since 2006. Bob is survived by his high school sweetheart and wife of 52 years, Joe, two sisters, Paula, Greg, Robertson, and Cheryl, Michael, Field, his sister-in-law, Monique McCall, without whom the last few months would have been impossible in the operation of his office, his brother-in-law, Matt McCall, who was a constant source of support these past 6 months, his sisters-in-law, Yvonne Rohaley and Pamela, Doug, wedding, many nieces, nephews, and cousins, a special mention to all the littles as he called them, who sent him handmade cards and drawings to keep him going this past year, Gemma Rose Nolan, Maverick Nolan, and Spencer Shelton, Emmett Shelton, Jasper Shelton, and Dexter Shelton, and to Morgan, McCall, Nolan, Matthew McCall, and Tanya, wedding, Shelton, the three now fully grown nieces and nephew who were so much a part of his everyday life, as they grew up in his day-to-day world and listened to his educational opportunities because they were his special children. The family would also like to extend a very special thank you to Dr. Cheryl Jordan of Stewart for her unwavering and loving care, and hours of dedication to Bob during his valiant battle with cancer. Bob loved his family, he loved his profession, he loved scouting, Kiwanis, photography, and his community. A memorial service will be held at Promenade on the River located at 2240 SE Veterans Memorial Parkway in Port St. Lucie, Florida, on Friday, July 17, 2026, at 10 a.m. In lieu of flowers, memorial donations may be made to the Kiwanis Club of Stewart Foundation, in memory of Bob Burson, P.O. Box 532 Stewart, Florida, 34995, to support a local community project in Bob's name, or to Hospice of the Treasure Coast. Posted online on June 12, 2026, published in Treasure Coast. Roberta Lynn London. Roberta Lynn London, 90, of Palm City, Florida, passed away on February 26, 2026. Known by many as Bobby, Roberta was born in Brooklyn, New York on February 6, 1936, to Morris and Dora Ratson. She grew up in Brooklyn and Queens, New York, graduating from Forest Hills High School and Queens College, where she majored in psychology. She married her former husband, the late Lawrence London, in 1956, and they raised three children in Westbury and Great Neck, New York, before he passed away in 1987. While in Westbury, Roberta was deeply involved in the community, local education, and local politics. She began making films with Westbury teenagers as part of the Narcotics Education Workshop, NEW, in the 70s, and later produced several educational films about suburban life, education, and parent-child and husband-wife relationships that would be distributed to colleges and universities. In Great Neck, she would go on to develop and produce a 10-part television series called The Sporting Life that went behind the scenes in the lives of such athletes as jockey Angel Cordero, tennis star Martina Navratilova, football lineman George Stark, and pitcher Jim Catfish Hunter. Narrated by pitcher-turned-broadcaster Jim Palmer, the series aired on public television in 1985. In the years that followed, Roberta ventured into a new life in New York City, then Westchester County, and finally, in Palm City, Florida, with her partner, collaborator, and husband, Don Blauvelt. During that time, she would cook magnificent meals in several unique and fabulous New York City apartments, ride a Harley-Davidson, learn to fly fish and shoot skeet, and continue to pursue a lifelong passion for film and video. Don introduced her to the Apple Lisa personal computer, and she was forever hooked. In Florida, Roberta spent many years working for the Heart and Family Health Institute of Port St. Lucie as the Director of Marketing, Director of Medical Imaging, and member of the leadership team. She cherished her roles at HFHI and loved being part of the local medical community. Roberta never strayed far from the camera, though, and in her later years she became an avid and award-winning floral and wildlife photographer. Her work celebrated the beauty, uniqueness, humor, joy, and peace to be found in nature, and she thrilled in sharing her art with others. Roberta is survived by her husband, Donald P. Blauvelt of Palm City, Florida, her children, and their spouses, Joshua and Madeline London of Huntington Bay, New York, Jenny and Walter Adamy of Melbourne, Florida, and Matthew and Nancy London of Dix Hills, New York. She is also survived by her grandchildren, Joey London, Wally Adamy, and Tyler, Alexa, and Lily London, as well as her sister, Marlene Wertheimer, and a host of nieces and nephews. A memorial gathering celebrating Roberta's life will be held on Saturday, June 13, 2026, at 1:30 p.m., followed by a service at 2:30 p.m. at the Forest Hills Memorial Park and Palm City Chapel, 2001 Southwest Murphy Road, Palm City, Florida, 34990. To share stories or send condolences, please visit www.foresthillspalmcityflorida.com. Posted online on June 5, 2026. Published in Treasure Coast. Rosemary Bendekov Eats Wilson. Rosemary Bendekov Eats Wilson passed away on Monday, June 1, 2026, at the age of 89. She lived independently in her home until the end, and passed away, as well as anyone can, in her own home, in her own bed, during the night. Rosemary was born in 1936 in Allentown, PA, to immigrant parents. In the 1950s and 1960s she modeled in New York City and in Europe, and later was a successful real estate agent in Florida. She married Albert T. Wilson III and had two children, Teddy and Alicia. Rosemary was passionate about conservative politics, the right to life, the arts, gardening, her pets and her children. She was a conservative firebrand and did not mince words, if you know, you know. Rosemary is survived by her children, Ted Wilson, Maria D. Wilson, of Fuquay, Varina, NC, and Alicia Bosher, J. Bosher, of Vero Beach, FL, three grandchildren, Christina Bosher in Campo, John, Aaron Bosher, and Tristan Wilson, as well as two brothers, Joe and John Bendekovitz. Rosemary chose cremation and asked that no formal service be held for her, therefore services will be private. A mass intention at St. Helens Catholic Church will be offered on Sunday, July 19, at the 8:45 a.m. service. Given her love for her pets throughout her life, donations to the Humane Society of Vero Beach and Indian River County, https://hsvb.org, would be welcome. The family will host a memorial gathering to be announced at a later date. Otherwise, we would suggest that her friends offer up a heartfelt prayer, and that those other than her friends find a bit of forgiveness in their hearts. We expect that Rosemary will shortly be assisting St. Peter at the gates, raising funds for heaven and checking the conservative bona fides for all those seeking entrance. Posted online on June 6, 2026. Published in Treasure Coast. Russell W. Hogan, 81, passed away June 8, 2026. 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Published in Treasure Coast. Tamara Narodetsky, 94, passed away June 4, 2026. 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Posted online on June 5, 2026. Published in Treasure Coast. Sports Online. Los Angeles Angels at A's odds, picks and predictions. The Los Angeles Angels, 30-45, and A's, 36-38, play the first game of a four-game AL West Series Thursday in West Sacramento, California. First pitch from Sutter Health Park is scheduled for 9:40 p.m. Eastern Time. Let's analyze MLB odds around the Angels vs. A's odds and make our expert MLB picks and predictions for the best bets. Season Series, A's lead 3-1. The Angels head to Sacramento looking to regroup after an 8-1 loss to the Arizona Diamondbacks in Wednesday's series finale. The Angels fell as +146 underdogs, while the under, 9.5, runs cashed. SS Zach Neto's leadoff homer proved to be their only offense. Meanwhile, SP Sam Aldegari, 3 IP, 6 ER, 6H, 3BB, 1K, 1HR, took the loss as Los Angeles dropped its third game in the last four. The Athletics couldn't keep pace with the Pittsburgh Pirates in Friday's rubber match, falling 12-4 at home as a +108 underdog as the over, 14.5, cashed with room to spare. SP Aaron Civil endured a rough outing, 3IP, 9H, 6ER, 2BB, 2K. 3B Zach Geloff and CF Henry Bolt each had a solo homer. The A's have now dropped three of their last four games. RHP Jose Soriano vs. LHP Gage Jump Soriano, 8-4, 2.79 ERA, makes his 16th start. He has a 1.23 whip, 4.3 BB/9 and 9.5 K/9 in 87 innings. Jump, 2-1, 3.09 ERA, makes his 5th career start. The 23-year-old rookie has a 1.11 whip, 2.3 BB/9 and 7.3 K/9 in 23 1/3 innings. Provided by BetMGM Sportsbook, access USA Today Sports Scores and Sports Betting Odds Hub for a full list. Lines last updated at 6:34 a.m. Eastern Time. 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For decades, BHQ has been helping players just like you win. 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Sign up today. Angels 6, A's 4 bet Angels, +115. The Athletics may be getting a slight edge from odds makers because they're at home, but they haven't exactly protected their own park lately, dropping their last two games there. The biggest reason for the play is the pitching matchup. Los Angeles hands the ball to Soriano, who has quietly been excellent away from home this season and appears to have found his groove again after a brief dip in May. On the other side is rookie Jump, a talented prospect, but still a pitcher learning on the job at the major league level. This is one of those classic betting spots where experience matters. The Angels have the more proven starter, while the Athletics are still trying to figure things out offensively and are still without DH Brent Rooker in their lineup. In a near coin flip game, I'll gladly side with the veteran arm and take the Angels to open the series with a win. Pass. I like getting the Angels at plus odds on the money line. As much as I'd like to recommend a bet here, I'll avoid and keep my focus on the money line. For more sports betting picks and tips, check out sportsbookwire.com and BetFTW. Follow SportsbookWire on Twitter/X and like us on Facebook. Cleveland Guardians at Milwaukee Brewers odds, picks and predictions. The Cleveland Guardians, 39-35, and Milwaukee Brewers, 45-26, play the final game of a three-game series Thursday in Milwaukee, Wisconsin. First pitch from American Family Field is scheduled for 2:10 p.m. Eastern Time. Let's analyze MLB odds around the Guardians versus Brewers odds and make our expert MLB picks and predictions for the best bets. Season series, Brewers lead 2-0 after a 2-1 win in the Monday opener. The Brewers are a win away from a sweep after rolling past the Guardians September 4th Wednesday as a -124 home favorite as the over, 7.5, cashed. DH Christian Yelich and LF Jackson Chourio each homered and drove in two runs, leading an offense that capitalized on every opportunity. The Brewers went an impressive 6-for-11 with runners in scoring position and will look to keep the bats rolling in Thursday's series finale. SP Gavin Williams, 5IP, 7ER, 7H, 2BB, 4K, 2HR, saw his four-game winning streak come to an end Wednesday. The bright spot for the Guardians was 3B Daniel Schneemann, who provided all the offense with a grand slam in the fourth inning. Outside of that swing, Cleveland managed just two hits and went 0-for-3 with runners in scoring position. LHP Parker Messick vs. LHP Shane Drouin Messick, 6-3, 2.68 ERA, makes his 15th start. He has a 1.09 whip, 2.8 BB/9 and 9.1 K/9 in 80 2/3 innings. Drouin, 3-2, 3.59 ERA, makes his 5th start and 15th appearance. He has a 1.17 whip, 2.3 BB/9 and 9.3 K/9 in 42 and two-thirds innings. Provided by BetMGM Sportsbook, access USA Today Sports Scores and Sports Betting Odds Hub for a full list. Lines last updated at 6:21 a.m. Eastern Time. 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For decades, BHQ has been helping players just like you win. 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Sign up today. Brewers 4, Guardians 2 pass. I like the Brewers, -150, to win, but I'll take the plus odds on the run line. Bet Brewers -1.5, +154. The Brewers have looked like the better team all series, and I'm backing them to finish off the sweep. The offense continues to put pressure on opposing pitchers, averaging more than 5 runs per game this season and coming off a 9-run outburst Wednesday. While Cleveland's pitching staff has been solid overall, the Guardians' bats have gone quiet at the wrong time. Outside of a grand slam from Schneeman, they struggled to generate much offense in the last game and are facing a Milwaukee pitching staff that has been one of the most reliable groups in baseball all season. The Brewers also bring advantages on both sides of the ball. Their pitching has consistently limited damage, and their defense ranks among the league's better units. Milwaukee has the momentum, the hotter lineup, and the stronger overall roster entering the finale. Rather than laying the money line price, I'll take the Brewers to win by multiple runs Thursday. Bet under 7.5, -115, I'm leaning toward the under because the recent trends line up nicely. The under cashing in 5 of the last 7 meetings between these teams. It's also been a profitable play lately for both clubs, hitting in 3 of Cleveland's last 4 games and 5 of Milwaukee's last 7. With both pitching staffs capable of keeping offenses in check and the trends pointing toward a lower scoring game, the under looks like a safe play. For more sports betting picks and tips, check out sportsbookwire.com and BetFTW. 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
0: Treasure Coast Newspapers June 19, 2026 Various Treasure Coast Newspapers. Obituaries, all Andrew Andy Brady. Andrew Andy Brady was one of those rare people who seemed woven into the fabric of Fort Pierce itself. To know Andy was to know a man who never met a stranger. He had a gift for making people feel welcome, whether they were lifelong residents, first-time visitors, veterans arriving at the Navy SEAL Museum, or friends gathering on North Beach to watch the waves roll in. His smile was easy, his stories were endless, and his love for the community he called home was unmistakable. For many years, Andy served as an ambassador for the National Navy UDT SEAL Museum, where he became one of the most familiar and beloved faces associated with the institution. He was passionate about the museum's mission, proud of the men whose stories it preserved, and dedicated to sharing that history with anyone willing to listen. Through his work, he touched countless lives and forged friendships that stretched far beyond Fort Pierce. He was a surfer at heart. He loved the ocean, the rhythm of the waves, and the special community that gathered along North Beach. Some of his happiest moments were spent among friends with sand on his feet, salt in the air, and a board nearby. The North Beach crowd wasn't just a group of friends to Andy, they were family. Andy loved Fort Pierce deeply. He knew its history, celebrated its people, and believed in its future. His place among the city's cherished characters was cemented when he was featured in Legendary Locals, a fitting recognition for someone who had become a legend in his own right. He leaves behind his wife, Linda Ergel Brady, sister-in-law, Kathy Ergel Pyle, niece, Kat Restrepo, and great-niece, Mia Ivanovich, along with countless friends whose lives were enriched by his kindness, humor, loyalty, and generosity of spirit. The measure of a life is not found in titles or accomplishments alone, but in the people who remember you when you're gone. By that measure, Andy lived an extraordinary life. His stories will continue to be told on North Beach, in the halls of the museum, and throughout the community he loved so much. Fort Pierce feels a little quieter without Andy Brady. But his legacy lives on in every friendship he made, every life he touched, and every person fortunate enough to call him a friend. Fair winds and following seas, Andy. We'll see you down the beach. In lieu of flowers, donations in Andrew's memory may be made to Best Friend Animal Sanctuary at www.bestfriends.org or the National Navy UDT Seal Museum, 3300 N Highway A1A, Fort Pierce, Florida, 34949. Services: a paddle out will be held on Saturday, June 20, 2026 at 10 a.m. at the Second Boardwalk on North Jetty, Fort Pierce. A memorial service will be held on Monday, June 22, 2026 at 10 a.m. at the Navy SEAL Museum, 3300 North A1A, Fort Pierce, Florida, 34949. Posted online on June 17, 2026, published in Treasure Coast, Charles Whitten, 84, passed away June 6, 2026. Arrangements provided by All County Funeral Home and AMP, Crematory, Stewart. Posted online on June 7, 2026, published in Treasure Coast, Elizabeth Brown McCullough, Elizabeth B. McCullough, 67, a prolific poet, songwriter, and musician, passed away on Saturday, May 30 in New York City. Third daughter of longtime residents of Vero Beach, Bruce and Jean McCullough, she was a student of the public school system. She was on the tennis team at Vero Beach High School and skipped her senior year to attend the University of the South, in Suwanee, Tennessee. In addition to her BA in psychology, she later received her MFA from the School of Visual Arts, in NYC. Out of college, she moved to Boston and began to photograph the world around her, while she worked at the Children's Museum. Later based in Athens, GA, she was active in the vibrant music scene and her portraits of musicians such as Michael Stipe of Ram, were published in Spin and Cream. She moved to NYC to earn her MFA from the School of Visual Arts. Always a poet, she turned the lens towards her own life experiences and began writing music. Her band, Alpha Cat, released 4 CDs, the latest, Venus Smile, released in 2024. She lived in the NYC area for her remaining years. She is survived by her 3 sisters, Olivia B. McCullough, Melissa McCullough, and Margaret Russell, and her nephews and nieces, Nathan Levin Aspenson, Zara Aspenson, Olivia Russell, and Robert Vance Russell. The family asks that you might remember her through a donation to the Bidawi Pet Adoption Center, 152 West 24th Street, New York, New York, 10011. Posted online on June 12, 2026, published in Treasure Coast, Gertrude Brown Chitty Terry. Gertrude Brown Chitty Terry was known for her intelligence, humor, sharp memory, warmth, and gift for storytelling. Born on April 15, 1929, in Jacksonville, Florida, she died on June 4, 2026 at age 97, in Vero Beach, Florida. Gertrude was the youngest of 6 children, 3 sisters, and 2 brothers, all of whom predeceased her, including her dear mother, when she was only 1 year of age. Raised in Jacksonville, she attended West Riverside Elementary School, John Gorey Jr. High, and Robert E. Lee High, now Riverside High School. She met the love of her life, Jack Terry, a third-year medical student at Tulane University, during her first year at Sophie Newcomb College of Tulane University. On December 28, 1948, Gertrude married Jack. The early years of their marriage involved constant moves as Jack completed medical school with internships, residency, fellowship training, and a two-year tour as a surgeon in the Air Force during the Korean War. During 7 years and eight moves, they lived in New Orleans, Chicago, Biloxi, Houston, and other locations while welcoming three children into the family. In 1956, Gertrude returned to her hometown of Jacksonville, where Jack established his surgical practice. Finally able to put down roots and be near two of her sisters, the family was completed with the birth of their fourth child. She taught Sunday school, sang in the choir and chaired numerous committees at St. John's Presbyterian Church. As a member of the Junior League, she served as placement chairman, recording secretary, and co-chaired membership and choral committees. After Jack promised it would be their final move, the Terry family moved to Vero Beach in 1966 with three teenagers, a two-year-old and a St. Bernard. They chose Vero Beach, where the tropics begin, for its small oceanside community, the need for another surgeon, year-round golf and sunshine. At 45 years of age, Gertrude went back to school with dear friend, Jane Robinson, earning a nursing degree with honors. She had visions of medical mission trips with Jack in retirement. So began a lifelong career of medical advice for family and friends. One of eight founders, along with Ann Hamner, of the Adult Literacy Service, Literacy Services of Indian River County, Gertrude segued volunteering in literacy to a passion for literature. After attending a memoir writing workshop with daughter Charlotte, the two of them started the Sandfly Scribblers in 2009, who met every week in her home. Her home, known as the Sandfly Shuffle Inn, became the center of family life for the remainder of her years. A hub of hospitality, graciousness, and family gatherings, Gertrude herself described it as loving the revolving door. After being raised the baby of a large family without a mother, she became the matriarch of the Chitty Chick clan and adored the role. Gertrude leaves behind a loving family, generations of descendants, and countless friends who benefited from her warmth, wisdom, humor, and unwavering devotion. Her life spanned nearly a century extraordinary of change, yet she remained deeply rooted in the values of family, friendship, faith, and service that defined her character. Gertrude will be greatly missed and fondly remembered by all who knew and loved her. Gertrude Brown Chitty Terry was predeceased by her parents Arthur Benjamin Chitty and Hazel Talitha Brown Chitty, husband John Jack Heaney Terry, M.D. She was survived by her children John H. Terry, Jr., Charlotte N. Terry, John, Gretchen Terry Hibbard, Scott, Cooper L. Terry M.D., Ginny, by her grandchildren Stephanie S. Mon, Scott, John Christian Willis Terry, Emily, Hannah Elizabeth Terry, K.J., Bridie Palmer Butel Cobbs, Ryan, John Collingwood Butel, Rawson, Tyrell Henry Hibbard, Mary, Cooper Whitney Hibbard, Ashley, Virginia Hawthorne Terry, Edward Cooper Terry, Scout, Annabelle Louise Terry, by her great-grandchildren Cape Mon, Kwong, Justin, Cooper Mon Zelaya, Jose, Cassie McKee Mon, Lily B. 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In lieu of flowers, the family requests donations be made to the Hospice House of Vero or the Literacy Services of Indian River County. Services will be announced at a later date. Arrangements are under the direction of Cox Gifford C. Wynn's Funeral Home. An online guest book is available at coxgiffordcwins.com, posted online on June 12, 2026, published in Treasure Coast. Joan Nelson, 86, passed away June 13, 2026. Arrangements provided by All County Funeral Home and AMP, Crematory, Stewart. Posted online on June 16, 2026, published in Treasure Coast. John Edward Chapman, 68, passed away June 12, 2026. Arrangements provided by All County Funeral Home and AMP, Crematory, Stewart. Posted online on June 16, 2026, published in Treasure Coast, John Mahone Kellogg, Jr. John Mahone Kellogg Jr., known to all as Jack, beloved husband, father, and grandfather, passed away peacefully at home on June 5, 2026, at the age of 96. Born in Philadelphia, Pennsylvania, Jack faced profound loss early in life. His mother, Isabel, passed away when he was just 10, and his father, John Sr., when he was 13. The resilience he forged in those formative years shaped the quiet strength that would define him throughout his life. Jack was a graduate of Germantown Friends School and Ryder College. He answered his country's call during the Korean War, earning his commission through Officer Candidate School and serving honorably as a second lieutenant in the United States Army. After his service, he returned home and built a life grounded in love, loyalty, friendship, and purpose. In 1955, he married Ann Lee Willett, and together they raised their family in Ambler and Spring House, Pennsylvania. This past year, Jack and Ann celebrated their 70th wedding anniversary. Jack enjoyed a distinguished career in banking at Provident National Bank, where he worked until his retirement in 1992, a tenure marked by the same steadiness and integrity that characterized everything he did. Beyond his professional life, Jack was a devoted presence in his community in every sense. He served as president of the Rotary Club, giving his time and leadership to causes larger than himself. And for those who knew him at the Maple Glen Tavern, he was simply the General, a title that spoke to his natural authority, his warmth, and the way he made everyone around him feel at ease. Sports were a constant thread throughout Jack's life. He quarterbacked the football team at Germantown Friends School, played basketball on his bank's team, and competed in volleyball at the Maple Glen Tavern. A lifelong Philadelphia Eagles fan, he held season tickets and never wavered in his loyalty to his team. He also had a quieter competitive streak. Jack did the daily crossword puzzle in pen. An avid tennis player and casual golfer, Jack found great joy in sport and competition well into his later years. For decades, summers meant Nantucket, the island, held a special place in his heart. As an active member of the Nantucket Yacht Club, Jack's devotion to tennis left a lasting mark on the club and its community. He was a two-time recipient of the House Service Bowl, awarded to the person who has done the most for tennis, and received both the Good Sport Award, given to the player who is consistently a good sport, never complains, and is always fun to be with, and the Duncan Terry Sutphen Memorial Trophy for men's tennis sportsmanship and love of the game. Perhaps the most enduring tribute came when the Nantucket Yacht Club established the Jack Kellogg Society, honoring active tennis players over the age of 80. Jack himself played until the age of 94, a testament to his passion, his grit, and his unshakable love of the game. In 2005, he and Ann made their home in Vero Beach, Florida, where he spent his final years. Jack is survived by his wife, Ann Willett Kellogg, his three children, John, Sandy, and Dan, and his wife Patty, and seven grandchildren, Sam, Jim, Matthew, Mark, Julie, Alice, and Elizabeth. He was preceded in death by his parents, Isabel and John Mahone Kellogg Sr. Jack Kellogg lived 96 years with grace, grit, and genuine warmth. He will be deeply missed by all who had the privilege of knowing him. In lieu of flowers, donations may be sent to the Sheriff's Youth Ranch Barbecue, 4055 41st Avenue, Vero Beach, Florida, 32960. Posted online on June 9, 2026, published in Treasure Coast. Kathleen F. Henderson, 85, passed away June 4, 2026. 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Maria Josefina Ibarra Trujillo, 82, passed away June 8, 2026. 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Mary Lou DeSensi, 90, passed away June 3, 2026. 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Michael Uber, 60, passed away June 16, 2026. 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Richard L. Sanfratello, 83, passed away June 9, 2026. 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Posted online on June 12, 2026, published in Treasure Coast. Richard Libby Sanfratello. Richard Libby Sanfratello, 83, of Jensen Beach, Florida, passed away on June 9, 2026 at Boca Raton Regional Hospital in Florida. Born on October 12, 1942, in Batavia, New York, he was the son of the late Thomas and Lucille Sanfratello. Richard was a graduate of Batavia High School. He went on to serve in the United States Air Force, where he trained in TOOL and AMP, DI. Following his military service, Richard worked in the TOOL and AMP, DI business until moving to Florida. After relocating, he built a long and successful career in real estate, working as a licensed real estate agent for more than 35 years. Richard cherished his family above all else. Although he made his home in Florida, Batavia, New York, remained close to his heart throughout his life. He looked forward to visits back home to reconnect with family and friends and to enjoy his favorite local foods. He is survived by his children, Nancy Doherty, Mark, of Stafford, New York, Tracy Radka, Sean, of Batavia, New York, Mary Beth Sanfratello of Jensen Beach, Florida, Rick Sanfratello of Jensen Beach, Florida, and John Sanfratello, Kelly, of North Chile, New York, and blessed with 16 grandchildren, 4 great-grandchildren, as well as many nieces and nephews whom he loved. He was predeceased by his brothers, David and Anthony Sanfratello. A celebration of life will be held at a later date at the convenience of the family. In lieu of flowers, memorial contributions may be made to the Wilmot Cancer Center in support of AML leukemia research and treatment. Posted online on June 14, 2026, published in Treasure Coast. Robert Austin Burson. Robert Austin Burson of Port St. Lucie, Florida, passed away peacefully on June 6, 2026, at Hospice of the Treasure Coast. Bob, as he was known by most, except the littles in his family who called him Bobby or OPA Bob, was a kind and gentle soul, a loving husband, a sentimental brother, uncle, and cousin, and a good friend to many, a true Southern gentleman. Bob was born in 1951 in Fort Myers, Florida, to Paul and Noma Burson. He was the youngest in a family of 6, and older sisters, Davine, Paula, and Cheryl frequently, and affectionately, of course, referred to him as the Little Prince. Bob was a true Florida boy, thriving in the Boy Scout campgrounds surrounding Lee County, with his father as the scout master of F.T. Myers Troop 18. Together they both remained active in scouting throughout their lifetimes. Bob often credited scouting with teaching him many of the life principles: loyalty, helpfulness, respect for others, and trustworthiness, he used in his everyday life. Always an avid Gator fan, Bob earned his BSBA with honors from the University of Florida in 1973, and his Juris Doctorate from UF's Holland Law Center in 1976. Bob was sworn into the Florida Bar in 1976 and just received the Florida Bar's 50 Years of Practice Award in June of 2026. Bob moved to Stewart in December of 1976 and was a partner in the Palm Beach County firm of Cromwell & Remsen, operating its Stewart office until 1982, when he opened his private practice in real estate law, estate planning and probate, and corporate and banking law, where he practiced until his passing. Bob was a board-certified real estate attorney with an AV rating for 32 years and was a member of the American Bar Association, the Martin County Bar Association, a charter member of the Real Property Council of Martin County, chairman and member of the Florida Bar Grievance Committee in the early 2000s and a trustee of Attorney's Title Insurance Fund. While the law was his profession, Bob's true enthusiasm was saved for his community involvement, especially with the Kiwanis Club of Stewart, which he joined in 1979, serving as a board member, secretary, and as its president in 1985-86, lieutenant governor, state chairman for Kiwanis International Special Olympics, and founding sponsor of Action Club of Martin County for special needs adults. His favorite projects were Kiwanis Youth Park, Special Olympics, Saturdays with Santa, and most of all, pancakes and reading in the park. And he could always be found with his camera at any Kiwanis function, meeting, or event. In addition, Bob was a charter member and director, president, secretary, and board member for over 20 years of the Lyric Theater in Stewart. He was the clerk of session for the First Presbyterian Church of Port St. Lucie and charter director and president of Keep Martin Beautiful in the late 1990s. In his spare time, Bob was an active amateur photographer and he assembled a large collection of old photography and video equipment over the last 50 years, which will be donated to a museum for future generations to enjoy. Of course, as an avid, or rabid, Gator fan, whether it was football, basketball, gymnastics, or swimming, Bob wore his UF Gator orange and blue proudly, and he was proudest of his big Gator blue truck, which he drove daily since 2006. Bob is survived by his high school sweetheart and wife of 52 years, Jo, two sisters, Paula, Greg, Robertson, and Cheryl, Michael, Field, his sister-in-law, Monique McCall, without whom the last few months would have been impossible in the operation of his office, his brother-in-law, Matt McCall, who was a constant source of support these past 6 months, his sisters-in-law Yvonne Rohaley and Pamela, Doug, wedding, many nieces, nephews, and cousins, a special mention to all the littles as he called them, who sent him handmade cards and drawings to keep him going this past year, Gemma Rose Nolan, Maverick Nolan, and Spencer Shelton, Emmett Shelton, Jasper Shelton, and Dexter Shelton, and to Morgan, McCall, Nolan, Matthew McCall, and Tanya, wedding, Shelton, the three now fully grown nieces and nephew who were so much a part of his everyday life, as they grew up in his day-to-day world and listened to his educational opportunities because they were his special children. The family would also like to extend a very special thank you to Dr. Cheryl Jordan of Stewart for her unwavering and loving care, and hours of dedication to Bob during his valiant battle with cancer. Bob loved his family, he loved his profession, he loved scouting, Kiwanis, photography, and his community. A memorial service will be held at Promenade on the River located at 2240 SE Veterans Memorial Parkway in Port St. Lucie, Florida, on Friday, July 17, 2026, at 10 a.m. In lieu of flowers, memorial donations may be made to the Kiwanis Club of Stewart Foundation, in memory of Bob Burson, P.O. Box 532 Stewart, Florida, 34995, to support a local community project in Bob's name, or to Hospice of the Treasure Coast. Posted online on June 12, 2026, published in Treasure Coast. Roberta Lynn London. Roberta Lynn London, 90, of Palm City, Florida, passed away on February 26, 2026. Known by many as Bobby, Roberta was born in Brooklyn, New York on February 6, 1936, to Morris and Dora Ratson. She grew up in Brooklyn and Queens, New York, graduating from Forest Hills High School and Queens College where she majored in psychology. She married her former husband, the late Lawrence London, in 1956, and they raised three children in Westbury and Great Neck, New York, before he passed away in 1987. While in Westbury, Roberta was deeply involved in the community, local education, and local politics. She began making films with Westbury teenagers as part of the Narcotics Education Workshop, NEW, in the 70s, and later produced several educational films about suburban life, education, and parent-child and husband-wife relationships that would be distributed to colleges and universities. In Great Neck, she would go on to develop and produce a 10-part television series called The Sporting Life that went behind the scenes in the lives of such athletes as jockey Angel Cordero, tennis star Martina Navratilova, football lineman George Stark, and pitcher Jim Catfish Hunter. Narrated by pitcher-turned-broadcaster Jim Palmer, the series aired on public television in 1985. In the years that followed, Roberta ventured into a new life in New York City, then Westchester County, and finally, in Palm City, Florida, with her partner, collaborator, and husband, Don Blauvelt. During that time, she would cook magnificent meals in several unique and fabulous New York City apartments, ride a Harley-Davidson, learn to fly fish and shoot skeet, and continue to pursue a lifelong passion for film and video. Don introduced her to the Apple Lisa personal computer, and she was forever hooked. In Florida, Roberta spent many years working for the Heart and Family Health Institute of Port St. Lucie as the director of marketing, director of medical imaging, and member of the leadership team. She cherished her roles at HFHI and loved being part of the local medical community. Roberta never strayed far from the camera, though, and in her later years she became an avid and award-winning floral and wildlife photographer. Her work celebrated the beauty, uniqueness, humor, joy, and peace to be found in nature, and she thrilled in sharing her art with others. Roberta is survived by her husband, Donald P. Blauvelt of Palm City, Florida, her children, and their spouses, Joshua and Madeline London of Huntington Bay, New York, Jenny and Walter Adamy of Melbourne, Florida, and Matthew and Nancy London of Dix Hills, New York. She is also survived by her grandchildren, Joey London, Wally Adamy, and Tyler, Alexa, and Lily London, as well as her sister, Marlene Wertheimer, and a host of nieces and nephews. A memorial gathering celebrating Roberta's life will be held on Saturday, June 13, 2026, at 1:30 p.m., followed by a service at 2:30 p.m. at the Forest Hills Memorial Park and Palm City Chapel, 2001 Southwest Murphy Road, Palm City, Florida, 34990. To share stories or send condolences, please visit www.foresthillspalmcityflorida.com. Posted online on June 5, 2026. Published in Treasure Coast. Rosemary Bendekovitz Wilson. Rosemary Bendekovitz Wilson passed away on Monday, June 1, 2026, at the age of 89. She lived independently in her home until the end, and passed away as well as anyone can, in her own home, in her own bed, during the night. Rosemary was born in 1936 in Allentown, PA, to immigrant parents. In the 1950s and 1960s she modeled in New York City and in Europe, and later was a successful real estate agent in Florida. She married Albert T. Wilson III and had two children, Teddy and Alicia. Rosemary was passionate about conservative politics, the right to life, the arts, gardening, her pets and her children. She was a conservative firebrand and did not mince words, if you know, you know. Rosemary is survived by her children, Ted Wilson, Maria D. Wilson, of Fuquay Arena NC, and Alicia Bosher, J. Bosher, of Vero Beach FL, three grandchildren, Christina Bosher in Campo, John, Aaron Bosher, and Tristan Wilson, as well as two brothers, Joe and John Bendekovitz. Rosemary chose cremation and asked that no formal service be held for her, therefore services will be private. A mass intention at St. Helens Catholic Church will be offered on Sunday, July 19, at the 8:45 a.m. service. Given her love for her pets throughout her life, donations to the Humane Society of Vero Beach and Indian River County, https://hsvb.org, would be welcome. The family will host a memorial gathering to be announced at a later date. Otherwise, We would suggest that her friends offer up a heartfelt prayer, and that those other than her friends find a bit of forgiveness in their hearts. We expect that Rosemary will shortly be assisting St. Peter at the gates, raising funds for heaven and checking the conservative bona fides for all those seeking entrance. Posted online on June 6, 2026, published in Treasure Coast. Russell W. Hogan, 81, passed away June 8, 2026. Arrangements provided by All County Funeral Home and AMP, Crematory, Stuart, Florida. Posted online on June 10, 2026, published in Treasure Coast. Tamara Narodetsky, 94, passed away June 4, 2026. Arrangements provided by All County Funeral Home and AMP, Crematory, Stuart, Florida. Posted online on June 5, 2026, published in Treasure Coast. Indian River Online. Florida man dying as Mark Cuban, Brian Mast, urge cancer drug release. A Port St. Lucie man with pancreatic cancer is battling a drug manufacturer and its distributor to receive treatment, despite support from his oncologist, a Florida congressman, and the U.S. Food and AMP Drug Administration. Russell Reed, 64, had exhausted every option for his stage 4 cancer before learning he qualified for a new drug currently in phase 3 clinical trials. Derek Sunrazab was shown to have landscape-changing results in extending life expectancy, according to the American Society of Clinical Oncology. The FDA on May 1 announced it was safe to proceed with an expanded access program that allows patients like Reed to take experimental treatments outside of clinical trials. However, the drug's manufacturer, California-based Revolution Medicines, has not released the medicine. Reed, his oncologist, and similar patients across the country have been left in the dark. That announcement was weeks ago, and every day counts, Reed said. The drug needs to get into people's hands to work. In August 2024, Reed was driving on Southeast Bridge Road in Hobbs Sound on his way to a job interview when he got the call. His doctors found a mass on the head of his pancreas. It was cancer. I gave myself a 30-second pity party, then I was like, the fight is on, Reed said. I even went to that job interview. His wife, Marnie, 58, was less matter of fact. I think I woke up a whole 3-mile radius crying, she said. Pancreatic cancer is one of the deadliest, as it is usually caught late. The average 5-year survival rate is less than 15%. The Reeds knew the disease well. Marnie's father died of pancreatic cancer in 2008 when he was the same age as Reed, and the couple since has devoted their free time toward advocacy. One thing they did was organize fundraisers, including one that raised $40,000 in donations for pancreatic cancer research. I knew it was going to be a hell of a fight because of what we went through with Marnie's father, Reed said. Upon Reed's diagnosis, they contacted these organizations. They were referred to Memorial Cancer Institute in Hollywood, which accepted them immediately. Reed's bid for more time has entailed various surgeries, 9 rounds of chemotherapy, radiation therapy, and some new treatments recently approved by the FDA. One was histotripsy, a non-invasive ultrasound procedure that liquefies tumors. For a moment in August 2025, it appeared the treatments had worked. Then late last year, Reed learned the cancer had metastasized to his liver. As a last resort, Reed's oncologist told him he was a perfect candidate for Derek Sunrazab. The drug functions by gluing to and deactivating overactive RAS proteins, blocking the signals that cause tumors to grow. RAS is an abbreviation for rat sarcoma, which is the most common mutated gene in human cancer. Marnie said she called Revolution Medicines in December to ask if her husband could be placed on a clinical trial, but she was told they don't do compassionate use. After the FDA and manufacturer announced the drug's availability through the expanded access program 5 months later, the couple was told there were delays due to distribution issues. Since that phone call, the company has not answered their calls, instead requiring them to go through their oncologist, Marnie said. On June 16, Reed's oncologist got through to the company, which told him the issues lay with Bayan Eichel-Emmes, a global drug distributor that focuses on experimental and unapproved drugs. Bayan Eichel Emas and Revolution Medicines did not respond to TC Palm's requests for comment. All the while, they are wasting Reed's precious days. Marnie and her sister began making regular social media posts about Reed's fight for treatment. Some videos show Marnie explaining her husband's progress.

0: DPOM. Getting them to call is easier than lawmaking. After Marnie's father died, the couple found a renewed sense of urgency to cherish each day, they said. Photos of them smiling in front of the world's wonders line their home's walls, Machu Picchu, the pyramids of Giza, the Roman Colosseum. Reed doesn't want to miss anything, but there are some milestones he wishes to live for. The couple plan to celebrate their retirement during a trip to Central Europe in October. What's more, he wants to be present for Marnie's 60th birthday in November 2027. And if he had his way, he would live to see the Miami Dolphins play in the Super Bowl. But what matters most is seeing his three children, ages 34 to 37, succeed and grow, he said. I'm aware the drug is no cure, but I'm not ready, he said. There's so much I want to do. Even if he was given only a few more days, their labors would be worth it, he said. Documenting their struggle on social media, they hope, may help others avoid a similar fate. We do it not only to help me, but to help someone else in the same boat, Reed said. If we can help someone else get this drug in their hands, that's why we're doing this. Jack Lemnus is a TCPOM Enterprise reporter. Contact him at jack.lemnus@tcpom.com, 772-409-1345, or follow him on X at Jack Lemnus. Sports Online All Area Team, see Treasure Coast's best in girls track and field. Welcome to the home stretch of the 2025 TCPOM Spring All Area Award season. As we've reached the second to the last sport to be recognized, it's time for the top girls track and field athletes to be honored, highlighted by a repeat state champion that hails from Vero Beach. Chicago White Sox at Detroit Tigers. Odds, picks and predictions. The Chicago White Sox, 39-34, and Detroit Tigers, 30-44, play the first game of a three-game AL Central Series Friday in Detroit, Michigan. First pitch from Comerica Park is scheduled for 6:40 p.m. Eastern Time. Let's analyze MLB odds around the White Sox versus Tigers odds and make our expert MLB picks and predictions for the best bets. Season Series, White Sox lead 3-0. The White Sox avoided a sweep in New York Thursday, knocking off the New York Yankees 5-1 as a +142 underdog, as the under, 11.5, cashed comfortably. The Sox got a strong outing from SP Sean Burke, 7 1/3 IP, 1 ER slash HR, 5H, 1 BB, 8K. Andrew Benintendi delivered the game's biggest swing with a pinch-hit grand slam, while 3B Colson Montgomery added his 20th home run. The Tigers dropped the rubber game of a series to the Houston Astros Wednesday, falling 4-2 as a slight home favorite, -110. The under, 8.5, cashed as Detroit's offense couldn't get much going outside of solo home runs from RF Carey Carpenter and SS Kevin McGonigal. SP Casey Mize, 4 2/3 IP, 3 E.
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0: This page contains the following errors. Error on line 281 at column 54, invalid character, char 0x0 out of allowed range. Below is a rendering of the page up to the first error. Treasure Coast Newspapers, June 20, 2026. 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Obituaries, all. Agnes Michael, 88, passed away June 14, 2026.

0: 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Harold Haskew. Harold Haskew, age 87, formerly of Fort Pierce, Florida, and Milford, MI, beloved husband, father, grandfather, great-grandfather, brother, friend, engineer, sports fan, storyteller, and lifelong adventurer, passed away in Chelsea, Michigan. Full obituary, https://www.mitchellfuneral.com/obituary/Harold-Haskew. Posted online on June 20, 2026. Published in Treasure Coast. Andrew Andy Brady. Andrew Andy Brady was one of those rare people who seemed woven into the fabric of Fort Pierce itself. To know Andy was to know a man who never met a stranger. He had a gift for making people feel welcome, whether they were lifelong residents, first-time visitors, veterans arriving at the Navy SEAL Museum, or friends gathering on North Beach to watch the waves roll in. His smile was easy, his stories were endless, and his love for the community he called home was unmistakable. For many years, Andy served as an ambassador for the National Navy UDT SEAL Museum, where he became one of the most familiar and beloved faces associated with the institution. He was passionate about the museum's mission, proud of the men whose stories it preserved, and dedicated to sharing that history with anyone willing to listen. Through his work, he touched countless lives and forged friendships that stretched far beyond Fort Pierce. He was a surfer at heart. He loved the ocean, the rhythm of the waves, and the special community that gathered along North Beach. Some of his happiest moments were spent among friends with sand on his feet, salt in the air, and a board nearby. The North Beach crowd wasn't just a group of friends to Andy, they were family. Andy loved Fort Pierce deeply. He knew its history, celebrated its people, and believed in its future. His place among the city's cherished characters was cemented when he was featured in Legendary Locals, a fitting recognition for someone who had become a legend in his own right. He leaves behind his wife, Linda Ergel Brady, sister-in-law, Kathy Ergel Pyle, niece, Kat Restrepo, and great-niece, Mia Ivanovich, along with countless friends whose lives were enriched by his kindness, humor, loyalty, and generosity of spirit. The measure of a life is not found in titles or accomplishments alone, but in the people who remember you when you're gone. By that measure, Andy lived an extraordinary life. His stories will continue to be told on North Beach, in the halls of the museum, and throughout the community he loved so much. Fort Pierce feels a little quieter without Andy Brady. But his legacy lives on in every friendship he made, every life he touched, and every person fortunate enough to call him a friend. Fair winds and following seas, Andy. We'll see you down the beach. In lieu of flowers, donations in Andrew's memory may be made to Best Friend Animal Sanctuary at www.bestfriends.org or the National Navy UDT SEAL Museum, 3300 N Highway A1A, Fort Pierce, Florida, 34949. Services, a paddle out will be held on Saturday, June 20, 2026 at 10 a.m. at the Second Boardwalk on North Jetty, Fort Pierce. A memorial service will be held on Monday, June 22, 2026 at 10 a.m. at the Navy SEAL Museum, 3300 North A1A, Fort Pierce, Florida, 34949. Posted online on June 17, 2026. Published in Treasure Coast. Charles Whitten, 84, passed away June 6, 2026. 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Posted online on June 7, 2026. Published in Treasure Coast. Elizabeth Brown McCullough. Elizabeth B. McCullough, 67, a prolific poet, songwriter, and musician, passed away on Saturday, May 30th in New York City. Third daughter of longtime residents of Vero Beach, Bruce and Jean McCullough, she was a student of the public school system. She was on the tennis team at Vero Beach High School and skipped her senior year to attend the University of the South, in Sewanee, Tennessee. In addition to her BA in psychology, she later received her MFA from the School of Visual Arts, in NYC. Out of college, she moved to Boston and began to photograph the world around her, while she worked at the Children's Museum. Later based in Athens, GA, she was active in the vibrant music scene and her portraits of musicians such as Michael Stipe of Ram, were published in Spin and Cream. She moved to NYC to earn her MFA from the School of Visual Arts. Always a poet, she turned the lens towards her own life experiences and began writing music. Her band, Alpha Cat, released 4 CDs, the latest, Venus Smile, released in 2024. She lived in the NYC area for her remaining years. She is survived by her 3 sisters, Olivia B. McCullough, Melissa McCullough, and Margaret Russell, and her nephews and nieces, Nathan Levin Aspenson, Zara Aspenson, Olivia Russell, and Robert Vance Russell. The family asks that you might remember her through a donation to the Bidawi Pet Adoption Center, 152 West 24th Street, New York, New York, 10011. Posted online on June 12, 2026, published in Treasure Coast. Gertrude Brown Chitty Terry. Gertrude Brown Chitty Terry was known for her intelligence, humor, sharp memory, warmth, and gift for storytelling. Born on April 15, 1929, in Jacksonville, Florida, she died on June 4, 2026 at age 97, in Vero Beach, Florida. Gertrude was the youngest of 6 children, 3 sisters, and 2 brothers, all of whom predeceased her, including her dear mother, when she was only 1 year of age. Raised in Jacksonville, she attended West Riverside Elementary School, John Gorey Jr. High, and Robert E. Lee High, now Riverside High School. She met the love of her life, Jack Terry, a third-year medical student at Tulane University, during her first year at Sophie Newcomb College of Tulane University. On December 28, 1948, Gertrude married Jack. The early years of their marriage involved constant moves as Jack completed medical school with internships, residency, fellowship training, and a 2-year tour as a surgeon in the Air Force during the Korean War. During 7 years and 8 moves, they lived in New Orleans, Chicago, Biloxi, Houston, and other locations while welcoming 3 children into the family. In 1956, Gertrude returned to her hometown of Jacksonville, where Jack established his surgical practice. Finally able to put down roots and be near 2 of her sisters, the family was completed with the birth of their 4th child. She taught Sunday school, sang in the choir, and chaired numerous committees at St. John's Presbyterian Church. As a member of the Junior League, she served as placement chairman, recording secretary, and co-chaired membership and choral committees. After Jack promised it would be their final move, the Terry family moved to Vero Beach in 1966 with 3 teenagers, a 2-year-old and a St. Bernard. They chose Vero Beach, where the tropics begin, for its small oceanside community, the need for another surgeon, year-round golf and sunshine. At 45 years of age, Gertrude went back to school with dear friend, Jane Robinson, earning a nursing degree with honors. She had visions of medical mission trips with Jack in retirement. So began a lifelong career of medical advice for family and friends. One of 8 founders, along with Ann Hamner, of the Adult Literacy Service, Literacy Services of Indian River County, Gertrude segued volunteering in literacy to a passion for literature. After attending a memoir writing workshop with daughter Charlotte, the two of them started the Sandfly Scribblers in 2009, who met every week in her home. Her home, known as the Sandfly Shuffle Inn, became the center of family life for the remainder of her years. A hub of hospitality, graciousness, and family gatherings, Gertrude herself described it as loving the revolving door. After being raised the baby of a large family without a mother, she became the matriarch of the Chitty Chick clan and adored the role. Gertrude leaves behind a loving family, generations of descendants, and countless friends who benefited from her warmth, wisdom, humor, and unwavering devotion. Her life spanned nearly a century extraordinary of change, yet she remained deeply rooted in the values of family, friendship, faith, and service that defined her character. Gertrude will be greatly missed and fondly remembered by all who knew and loved her. Gertrude Brown Chitty Terry was predeceased by her parents Arthur Benjamin Chitty and Hazel Talitha Brown Chitty, husband John Jack Heaney Terry, M.D. She was survived by her children John H. Terry, Jr., Charlotte N. Terry, John, Gretchen Terry Hibbard, Scott, Cooper L. Terry M.D., Ginny, by her grandchildren Stephanie S. Mon, Scott, John Christian Willis Terry, Emily, Hannah Elizabeth Terry, K.J., Bridie Palmer Butel Cobbs, Ryan, John Collingwood Butel, Rawson, Tyrell Henry Hibbard, Mary, Cooper Whitney Hibbard, Ashley, Virginia Hawthorne Terry, Edward Cooper Terry, Scout, Annabelle Louise Terry, by her great-grandchildren Cape Mon, Kwong, Justin, Cooper Monzelaya, Jose, Cassie McKee Mon, Lily B. 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In lieu of flowers, the family requests donations be made to the Hospice House of Vero or the Literacy Services of Indian River County. Services will be announced at a later date. Arrangements are under the direction of Cox Gifford C. Wynn's Funeral Home. An online guest book is available at coxgiffordcwynns.com. Posted online on June 12, 2026. Published in Treasure Coast. John Edward Chapman, 68, passed away June 12, 2026. 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Published in Treasure Coast. John Mahone Kellogg, Jr. John Mahone Kellogg, Jr., known to all as Jack. Beloved husband, father, and grandfather, passed away peacefully at home on June 5, 2026, at the age of 96. Born in Philadelphia, Pennsylvania, Jack faced profound loss early in life. His mother, Isabel, passed away when he was just 10, and his father, John Sr., when he was 13. The resilience he forged in those formative years shaped the quiet strength that would define him throughout his life. Jack was a graduate of Germantown Friends School and Ryder College. He answered his country's call during the Korean War, earning his commission through Officer Candidate School and serving honorably as a second lieutenant in the United States Army. After his service, he returned home and built a life grounded in love, loyalty, friendship, and purpose. In 1955, he married Ann Lee Willett, and together they raised their family in Ambler and Spring House, Pennsylvania. This past year, Jack and Ann celebrated their 70th wedding anniversary. Jack enjoyed a distinguished career in banking at Provident National Bank, where he worked until his retirement in 1992. A tenure marked by the same steadiness and integrity that characterized everything he did. Beyond his professional life, Jack was a devoted presence in his community in every sense. He served as president of the Rotary Club, giving his time and leadership to causes larger than himself. And for those who knew him at the Maple Glen Tavern, he was simply, the General. A title that spoke to his natural authority, his warmth, and the way he made everyone around him feel at ease. Sports were a constant thread throughout Jack's life. He quarterbacked the football team at Germantown Friends School, played basketball on his bank's team, and competed in volleyball at the Maple Glen Tavern. A lifelong Philadelphia Eagles fan, he held season tickets and never wavered in his loyalty to his team. He also had a quieter competitive streak. Jack did the daily crossword puzzle in pen. An avid tennis player and casual golfer, Jack found great joy in sport and competition well into his later years. For decades, summers meant Nantucket. The island held a special place in his heart. As an active member of the Nantucket Yacht Club, Jack's devotion to tennis left a lasting mark on the club and its community. He was a two-time recipient of the House Service Bowl, awarded to the person who has done the most for tennis, and received both the Good Sport Award. Given to the player who is consistently a good sport, never complains, and is always fun to be with. And the Duncan, Terry Sutphen Memorial Trophy for men's tennis sportsmanship and love of the game. Perhaps the most enduring tribute came when the Nantucket Yacht Club established the Jack Kellogg Society, honoring active tennis players over the age of 80. Jack himself played until the age of 94. A testament to his passion, his grit, and his unshakable love of the game. In 2005, he and Ann made their home in Vero Beach, Florida, where he spent his final years. Jack is survived by his wife, Ann Willett Kellogg, his three children, John, Sandy, and Dan, and his wife Patty, and seven grandchildren, Sam, Jim, Matthew, Mark, Julie, Alice, and Elizabeth. He was preceded in death by his parents, Isabel and John Mahone Kellogg Sr. Jack Kellogg lived 96 years with grace, grit, and genuine warmth. He will be deeply missed by all who had the privilege of knowing him. In lieu of flowers, donations may be sent to the Sheriff's Youth Ranch Barbecue, 4055 41st Avenue, Vero Beach, Florida, 32960. 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Kathleen F. Henderson, 85, passed away June 4, 2026. 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Richard L. Sanfratello, 83, passed away June 9, 2026. 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Richard Libby Sanfratello. Richard Libby Sanfratello, 83, of Jensen Beach, Florida, passed away on June 9, 2026 at Boca Raton Regional Hospital in Florida. Born on October 12, 1942, in Batavia, New York, he was the son of the late Thomas and Lucille Sanfratello. Richard was a graduate of Batavia High School. He went on to serve in the United States Air Force, where he trained in TOOL and AMP, DI. Following his military service, Richard worked in the TOOL and AMP, DI business until moving to Florida. After relocating, he built a long and successful career in real estate, working as a licensed real estate agent for more than 35 years. Richard cherished his family above all else. Although he made his home in Florida, Batavia, New York, remained close to his heart throughout his life. He looked forward to visits back home to reconnect with family and friends and to enjoy his favorite local foods. He is survived by his children, Nancy Doherty, Mark, of Stafford, New York, Tracy Radka, Sean, of Batavia, New York, Mary Beth Sanfertello of Jensen Beach, Florida, Rick Sanfertello of Jensen Beach, Florida, and John Sanfertello, Kelly, of North Chile, New York, and blessed with 16 grandchildren, 4 great-grandchildren, as well as many nieces and nephews whom he loved. He was predeceased by his brothers, David and Anthony Sanfertello. A celebration of life will be held at a later date at the convenience of the family. In lieu of flowers, memorial contributions may be made to the Wilmot Cancer Center in support of AML leukemia research and treatment. Posted online on June 14, 2026, published in Treasure Coast. Robert Austin Burson of Port St. Lucie, Florida, passed away peacefully on June 6, 2026, at Hospice of the Treasure Coast. Bob, as he was known by most, except the littles in his family who called him Bobby or OPA Bob, was a kind and gentle soul, a loving husband, a sentimental brother, uncle, and cousin, and a good friend to many, a true Southern gentleman. Bob was born in 1951 in Fort Myers, Florida, to Paul and Noma Burson. He was the youngest in a family of 6, and older sisters, Davin, Paula, and Cheryl frequently, and affectionately, of course, referred to him as the Little Prince. Bob was a true Florida boy, thriving in the Boy Scout campground surrounding Lee County, with his father as the scout master of F.T. Myers Troop 18. Together they both remained active in scouting throughout their lifetimes. Bob often credited scouting with teaching him many of the life principles: loyalty, helpfulness, respect for others, and trustworthiness, he used in his everyday life. Always an avid Gator fan, Bob earned his BSBA with honors from the University of Florida in 1973, and his Juris Doctorate from UF.S. Holland Law Center in 1976. Bob was sworn into the Florida Bar in 1976 and just received the Florida Bar.S 50 Years of Practice Award in June of 2026. Bob moved to Stewart in December of 1976 and was a partner in the Palm Beach County firm of Cromwell and Remsen, operating its Stewart office until 1982, when he opened his private practice in real estate law, estate planning and probate, and corporate and banking law, where he practiced until his passing. Bob was a board-certified real estate attorney with an AV rating for 32 years and was a member of the American Bar Association, the Martin County Bar Association, a charter member of the Real Property Council of Martin County, chairman and member of the Florida Bar Grievance Committee in the early 2000s, and a trustee of Attorney's Title Insurance Fund. While the law was his profession, Bob's true enthusiasm was saved for his community involvement, especially with the Kiwanis Club of Stewart, which he joined in 1979, serving as a board member, secretary, and as its president in 1985-86, lieutenant governor, state chairman for Kiwanis International Special Olympics, and founding sponsor of Action Club of Martin County for special needs adults. His favorite projects were Kiwanis Youth Park, Special Olympics, Saturdays with Santa, and most of all, pancakes and reading in the park. And he could always be found with his camera at any Kiwanis function, meeting, or event. In addition, Bob was a charter member and director, president, secretary, and board member for over 20 years of the Lyric Theater in Stewart. He was the clerk of session for the First Presbyterian Church of Port St. Lucie and charter director and president of Keep Martin Beautiful in the late 1990s. In his spare time, Bob was an active amateur photographer, and he assembled a large collection of old photography and video equipment over the last 50 years, which will be donated to a museum for future generations to enjoy. Of course, as an avid, or rabid, Gator fan, whether it was football, basketball, gymnastics, or swimming, Bob wore his UF Gator orange and blue proudly, and he was proudest of his big Gator blue truck, which he drove daily since 2006. Bob is survived by his high school sweetheart and wife of 52 years, Joe, 2 sisters, Paula, Greg, Robertson, and Cheryl, Michael, Field, his sister-in-law, Monique McCall, without whom the last few months would have been impossible in the operation of his office, his brother-in-law, Matt McCall, who was a constant source of support these past 6 months, his sisters-in-law Yvonne Rohaly and Pamela, Doug, Wedding, many nieces, nephews, and cousins, a special mention to all the littles, as he called them, who sent him handmade cards and drawings to keep him going this past year, Gemma Rose Nolan, Maverick Nolan, and Spencer Shelton, Emmett Shelton, Jasper Shelton, and Dexter Shelton, and to Morgan, McCall, Nolan, Matthew McCall, and Tanya, Wedding, Shelton, the three now fully grown nieces and nephew who were so much a part of his everyday life, as they grew up in his day-to-day world and listened to his educational opportunities. Because they were his special children. The family would also like to extend a very special thank you to Dr. Cheryl Jordan of Stewart for her unwavering and loving care, and hours of dedication to Bob during his valiant battle with cancer. Bob loved his family, he loved his profession, he loved scouting, Kiwanis, photography, and his community. A memorial service will be held at Promenade on the River located at 2240 SE Veteran, S Memorial Parkway in Port St. Lucie, Florida, on Friday, July 17, 2026, at 10 a.m. In lieu of flowers, memorial donations may be made to the Kiwanis Club of Stewart Foundation, in memory of Bob Burson, P.O. Box 532 Stewart, Florida, 34995, to support a local community project in Bob's name, or to Hospice of the Treasure Coast. Posted online on June 12, 2026, published in Treasure Coast. Roberta Lynn London. Roberta Lynn London, 90, of Palm City, Florida, passed away on February 26, 2026. Known by many as Bobby, Roberta was born in Brooklyn, New York on February 6, 1936, to Morris and Dora Ratson. She grew up in Brooklyn and Queens, New York, graduating from Forest Hills High School and Queens College, where she majored in psychology. She married her former husband, the late Lawrence London, in 1956, and they raised three children in Westbury and Great Neck, New York, before he passed away in 1987. While in Westbury, Roberta was deeply involved in the community, local education, and local politics. She began making films with Westbury teenagers as part of the Narcotics Education Workshop, NEW, in the 70s, and later produced several educational films about suburban life, education, and parent-child and husband-wife relationships that would be distributed to colleges and universities. In Great Neck, she would go on to develop and produce a 10-part television series called The Sporting Life that went behind the scenes in the lives of such athletes as jockey Angel Cordero, tennis star Martina Navratilova, football lineman George Stark, and pitcher Jim Catfish Hunter. Narrated by pitcher-turned-broadcaster Jim Palmer, the series aired on public television in 1985. In the years that followed, Roberta ventured into a new life in New York City, then Westchester County, and finally, in Palm City, Florida, with her partner, collaborator, and husband, Don Blauvelt. During that time, she would cook magnificent meals in several unique and fabulous New York City apartments, ride a Harley-Davidson, learn to fly fish and shoot skeet, and continue to pursue a lifelong passion for film and video. Don introduced her to the Apple Lisa personal computer, and she was forever hooked. In Florida, Roberta spent many years working for the Heart and Family Health Institute of Port St. Lucie as the Director of Marketing, Director of Medical Imaging, and member of the leadership team. She cherished her roles at HFHI and loved being part of the local medical community. Roberta never strayed far from the camera, though, and in her later years she became an avid and award-winning floral and wildlife photographer. Her work celebrated the beauty, uniqueness, humor, joy, and peace to be found in nature, and she thrilled in sharing her art with others. Roberta is survived by her husband, Donald P. Blauvelt of Palm City, Florida, her children, and their spouses, Joshua and Madeline London of Huntington Bay, New York, Jenny and Walter Adamy of Melbourne, Florida, and Matthew and Nancy London of Dix Hills, New York. She is also survived by her grandchildren, Joey London, Wally Adamy, and Tyler, Alexa, and Lily London, as well as her sister, Marlene Wertheimer, and a host of nieces and nephews. A memorial gathering celebrating Roberta's life will be held on Saturday, June 13, 2026, at 1:30 p.m., followed by a service at 2:30 p.m. at the Forest Hills Memorial Park and Palm City Chapel, 2001 Southwest Murphy Road, Palm City, Florida, 34990. To share stories or send condolences, please visit www.foresthillspalmcityflorida.com. Posted online on June 5, 2026. Published in Treasure Coast. Rosemary Bendekovitz Wilson. Rosemary Bendekovitz Wilson passed away on Monday, June 1, 2026, at the age of 89. She lived independently in her home until the end, and passed away as well as anyone can, in her own home, in her own bed, during the night. Rosemary was born in 1936 in Allentown, PA, to immigrant parents. In the 1950s and 1960s she modeled in New York City and in Europe, and later was a successful real estate agent in Florida. She married Albert T. Wilson III and had two children, Teddy and Alicia. Rosemary was passionate about conservative politics, the right to life, the arts, gardening, her pets and her children. She was a conservative firebrand and did not mince words, if you know, you know. Rosemary is survived by her children, Ted Wilson, Maria D. Wilson, of Fukavarina NC and Alicia Bosher, J. Bosher, of Vero Beach FL, three grandchildren, Christina Bosher in Campo, John, Aaron Bosher and Tristan Wilson, as well as two brothers, Joe and John Bendekovitz. Rosemary chose cremation and asked that no formal service be held for her, therefore services will be private. A mass intention at St. Helen's Catholic Church will be offered on Sunday, July 19 at the 8:45 a.m. service. Given her love for her pets throughout her life, donations to the Humane Society of Vero Beach and Indian River County, https://hsvb.org, would be welcome. The family will host a memorial gathering to be announced at a later date. Otherwise, we would suggest that her friends offer up a heartfelt prayer, and that those other than her friends find a bit of forgiveness in their hearts. We expect that Rosemary will shortly be assisting St. Peter at the gates, raising funds for heaven and checking the conservative bona fides for all those seeking entrance. Posted online on June 6, 2026. Published in Treasure Coast. Russell W. Hogan, 81, passed away June 8, 2026. 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Tamara Narodetsky, 94, passed away June 4, 2026. 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New Florida Dutch Brothers drive-through opening date, location, and updates. Dutch Brothers is expecting to opening a new drive-through coffee shop on the Treasure Coast soon. The chain started as a pushcart in Grants Pass, Oregon, and specializes in handcrafted coffee, energy drinks, teas, and cold brews. Here are five things you need to know about Dutch Brothers coming to the Treasure Coast. Olivia Franklin is TC Palm's trending reporter. You can contact her at olivia.franklin@tcpalm.com, 317-627-8048, or follow her on X at @live_5. Indian River Online. 11 Florida restaurants with buffalo chicken on the Treasure Coast. Buffalo chicken, named after its birthplace in Buffalo, New York, is a beloved American food staple made with cooked chicken coated in a tangy, spicy sauce of cayenne pepper, hot sauce and melted butter. While buffalo sauce got its fame from pairing spectacularly with chicken wings, its coveted deliciousness has spread to many other dishes, including dips, sandwiches, pizza, wraps, mac and cheese, and so many other creative, delectable menu items. Here are some restaurants that offer buffalo chicken, one in each Treasure Coast city where applicable, including some that are less obvious choices than your tried and true favorite. Chuck Bradford took over ownership of J.J. Manning's Irish Pub in 2025 and renamed it Aaron's Irish Pub. The restaurant was first opened in Chesser's Gap Plaza in 2011. Bradford also expanded with a second location in Fort Pierce in May. It offers a warm, rustic pub atmosphere with table and bar seating. The menu features a made-to-order buffalo chicken Philly cheesesteak with thin-sliced, chopped all-white chicken and American cheese served on a soft roll from the Philadelphia area. 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Third generation Giambanco, Raffaella, and her husband, Brett, currently own the Italian restaurant. 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Robert and Giuseppe Giambanco opened the Felsmere location in 1989. 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Anthony and Lisa Damiano originally opened Counter Culture in downtown Vero Beach. 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Pierce Cider owner John Noli opened the outdoor-only restaurant in 2024. Noli opened the Treasure Coast's first cidery in 2018 and previously owned JoJo's Raw Bar and Grill, both in Fort Pierce. It has a vibrant, island-inspired atmosphere with picnic tables, high tops, and a rustic bar surrounded by brightly painted fencing. It offers live music and daily events such as karaoke, bingo, and trivia. 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Gaetano and Laborio Trena, who grew up in their father's Palm Bay pizzerias, opened the Lakewood Park Tap House and Eatery in 2024. The restaurant reflects their passion for brews and their family's culinary legacy, fusing tradition and innovation in a friendly atmosphere. It offers high top, table and bar seating in an open, modern setting accentuated with rustic tap house decor. Guests order food from the bar before picking a table. It serves a range of foods, including crab cakes, a shrimp po' boy, pork ossobuco, and filet tip marsala over mashed potatoes. The menu features fried buffalo chicken egg rolls with ranch or blue cheese. Carlos and Ashley Vera opened Cafe 772 in 2021 as a catering business, eventually opening in gas stations in Port St. Lucie and Vero Beach in 2023. However, the two were closed to focus on sit-down restaurants. Their first sit-down restaurant opened in Port St. Lucie in 2024. They then expanded with a second restaurant in Fort Pierce and an express location on Gatlin Boulevard in Port St. Lucie. 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
3: Hello, my name is Elizabeth Inkber with the Talking Information Center. This is the Thursday, June 18th, 2026 edition of USA Today. Politics. Hillary Clinton calls Biden's re-election bid a terrible mistake, by Anthony Thompson. Former Secretary of State Hillary Clinton said former President Joe Biden made a terrible mistake by seeking re-election in 2024, arguing the decision damaged his legacy and cost Democrats a chance to defeat President Donald Trump. Speaking Monday, June 15th, during an interview at New York City's 92nd Street Y with New Yorker editor David Remnick, Clinton offered her sharpest public criticism yet of Biden's decision to run for a second term before ultimately ending his campaign after a disastrous debate performance. He made a terrible mistake. He made a terrible mistake for himself, his legacy, and for the country, Clinton said when asked whether Biden's re-election bid was a mistake. Clinton argued that if Biden had stuck to what many Democrats believed was an intention to serve only one term and announced earlier that he would step aside, the party could have held a competitive primary to choose a new nominee. While acknowledging it is impossible to know what might have happened, Clinton said she believes a Democratic primary would have produced a candidate capable of defeating Trump. Very sadly, I believe whoever emerged from that contest, whether it was the vice president or a governor or a senator or anybody else, would have beaten Donald Trump, Clinton said. So I think it was a terrible miscalculation on the part of President Biden. Clinton said Democrats found themselves in a difficult position once Biden chose to remain in the race. Once he did not move and did not admit that he had said he was going to step aside and then decided not to and held on for as long as he did, we were in a terrible dilemma, she said. Biden ended his re-election campaign in July 2024 after weeks of pressure from Democratic leaders following his June debate against Trump, which intensified concerns about his age and mental fitness. In announcing his withdrawal, Biden said it was in the best interest of both the Democratic Party and the country for him to step aside and focus on completing his term. He quickly endorsed then-Vice President Kamala Harris, who went on to secure the Democratic nomination, but lost the general election to Trump. The debate remains one of the defining moments of the 2024 campaign. Biden struggled to complete thoughts and effectively respond to Trump's attacks, sparking widespread concern among Democrats. Former First Lady Jill Biden recently told CBS News that while watching the debate, she feared her husband was suffering from a stroke. "I don't know what happened," she said. "As I watched it, I thought, oh my God, he's having a stroke." Clinton said Harris faced significant obstacles after inheriting the nomination with only months remaining before Election Day. "I think that was definitely a factor," Clinton said of the shortened campaign timeline. She also said Harris faced the challenge of distinguishing herself from the administration she served in while running as the sitting vice president. Biden spokesperson T.J. Ducklow told USA Today the former president had no comment on Clinton's remarks. Meanwhile, when questioned for comment by NBC News, White House spokesperson Davis Ingle dismissed Clinton's suggestion that another Democrat would have defeated Trump, calling her a whiny loser who no one wants to hear from. USA Today had contacted the White House for comment and had not received a response. Animal kind. Time winding down for chance to name Pittsburgh Zoo's new lion cub, by Finch Walker. Ever wanted to name a lion? For $5, you can help do just that. Pittsburgh Zoo and Aquarium's female lion cub, born in April of this year, is still without a name. That is why the zoo is asking for suggestions from the public to help dub the cub. Name suggestions can be submitted online with a donation of $5 per entry through Pittsburgh Zoo and Aquarium's website. Submissions can be made now through Friday, July 17th. Whether inspired by her real, regal heritage, her emerging personality, or pure imagination, entries are welcome from lion lovers of all ages, the zoo said in a June 16th statement. Zoo staff will vet the top names and make a final selection, then announce the name on social media. If you donate to suggest a name for Pittsburgh Zoo and Aquarium's lion cub, the funds will go towards supporting the zoo's animal care, conservation efforts, and education initiatives. The lion cub is expected to make her debut to the public in late summer. For now, she is living in a behind-the-scenes area with her mother, Scarlett, while other adult lions remain out and about for zoo visitors to see. The zoo's lions, Scarlett and Hondo, welcomed the lion cub on Easter Sunday, April 5th. Lion cubs are similar to domestic kittens at birth, in that they are born blind and the eyes open within about a week or two. The zoo said they generally come into the world weighing about 2 or 3 pounds. The new cub's arrival marks the first time Pittsburgh Zoo and Aquarium has had a lion birth since July 2020, when lioness Abana mothered three cubs. Tickets to visit the zoo now through September 30th cost between $25 and $36, depending on the specific ticket you opt for. Prices vary based on guests' ages and included experiences. Luigi Mangione. Luigi Mangione's defense will claim extreme emotional disturbance. Attorneys for Luigi Mangione plan to argue he was suffering from extreme emotional disturbance as a defense at his state murder trial by India Yancey Bragg. Defense attorneys for Luigi Mangione plan to argue he was suffering from extreme emotional disturbance when he allegedly killed United Healthcare CEO Brian Thompson, a state judge revealed June 17th. Authorities say Mangione, 28, fatally shot Thompson outside a Midtown Manhattan hotel in New York City on December 4th, 2024. He was taken into custody at a Pennsylvania McDonald's after a five-day manhunt. He was arrested and charged with 9 felony counts, including second-degree murder, in New York State Court. His New York State trial is expected to begin in September. Mangione faces separate charges in Pennsylvania and in federal court. Acting New York Supreme Court Justice Gregory Caro, who is presiding over the case, said June 17th he will unseal records related to the psychiatric defense, although Mangione's lawyer, Karen Friedman Agnifilo, argued doing so would impact the federal case against him, the Associated Press reported. Caro also dismissed a criminal charge related to possession of a large-capacity ammunition magazine, ABC reported. This comes after the judge ruled in May that evidence found during an initial search of Mangione's backpack must be suppressed, including a magazine, cell phone, passport, and wallet. Caro also ruled that key evidence, including a gun and a red notebook, uncovered during a subsequent search of the backpack, could be used at trial. Prosecutors say the notebook contains diary entries written by Mangione that shed light on his decision to target the healthcare executive. Crime. Suspects arrested in UFC attack plot by Janine Santucci. As President Donald Trump was preparing to spend his 80th birthday ringside at an Ultimate Fighting Championship event, constructing a huge arena on the South Lawn of the White House over several weeks, a group with anti-government ideologies was planning an elaborate attack to kill government officials, authorities revealed. The FBI announced on June 16th it had stopped a potential plot to target the UFC event at the White House 2 days earlier and had arrested at least 5 people allegedly involved. The suspects, who prepared to travel to the Washington, D.C. area from all over the country, made the plans over social media and in group chats, according to federal charging documents. The plan was thwarted when one of the group members, a 19-year-old living at home with his parents, was turned into local police by his parents for concerning behavior and firearms purchases. Multiple law enforcement agencies, including the FBI, Secret Service, and local authorities, intervened before the plan could be turned into action. President Donald Trump and Vice President J.D. Vance said they did not even hear about it until after the event. President Trump and the entire administration are grateful to the FBI, Secret Service, and every heroic member of law enforcement who works tirelessly to keep us safe. Thanks to their efforts, UFC Freedom 250 will be remembered as one of the greatest Sporting Events and History, Press Secretary Caroline Levitt said in a statement. More suspects are believed to be involved, a federal law enforcement official briefed on the matter told USA Today.

Michael Allen Thomas, 32, of Pinyon Hills, California, Daniel K. Eskridge, 32, of Kidder, Missouri, and Abraham Hermosillo Alvarez, 31, of Omaha, Nebraska. Proper was the main focus of the investigation after his mother called local law enforcement on June 10th, investigators said. His mother's tip led local Knox County officials to reach out to the FBI and Secret Service, prompting what would become a multi-state investigation. Proper allegedly communicated with a group chat of about 19 people on the app Signal and other smaller group chats, where he discussed detailed plans to attack the event. His parents told officials they grew concerned because of recent firearms purchases and were worried about his online communications with people his mother described as ultra-religious, Christian, and ex-military, according to a criminal complaint. Investigators said Proper confessed the attack plan to them in an interview at a medical facility where he was taken for homicidal ideations. He said he planned to travel to the D.C. region and meet up with other group members to carry out the attacks, the complaint said. The other people arrested all communicated with Proper online and in the chats, authorities said. They were all charged with various federal crimes. Proper faces charges including conspiracy to commit an offense against the United States, attempted murder of an official, and firearms offenses. The other four were charged with conspiracy to commit murder, and Alvarez was also charged with conspiracy to commit an offense against the United States, the charging documents show. Conspiracy to commit murder carries a maximum sentence of life in prison and a $250,000 fine, while conspiracy to commit violence on White House grounds carries a maximum sentence of 5 years, according to prosecutors. Defense attorneys for Proper and Eskridge did not respond to requests for comment from USA Today. An attorney for Alvarez declined to comment. It was not immediately clear if Roa and Thomas had attorneys who could comment on their behalf. According to the charging documents, Proper told investigators that the group planned to stage a protest outside the White House. They were planning to fly small drones laden with explosives near the UFC event, forcing an evacuation. Then they were planning to shoot at attendees as they fled toward awaiting snipers, according to the documents. In messages obtained by investigators, Proper suggested the group target certain lawmakers based on the perceived support for Israel, the criminal complaint said. Several of the men also allegedly embraced conspiracy theories about lawmakers, Jewish people, and other groups. Alvarez and Thomas also allegedly led conversations about the planning of the attacks, investigators said. Thomas told authorities in an interview that he saw himself as the planner and advisor for the group, an affidavit said. He said he hoped this attack and subsequent attacks would create chaos and bring about the overthrowing of the U.S. government. Group members were to be split up into different levels of participation, according to the plans viewed by investigators. Thomas described different tiers. Tier 1 participants would need to be prepared to break the law and go into hiding, he said in a message, according to a criminal complaint. Tier 2 would include getaway drivers and drone operators. Other tiers would have less involved support roles, including social media influencers, he said. Donald Trump. Trump polls nominee for spy chief, leaving contentious figure in charge. The dispute leaves Bill Polte, the former head of the Federal Housing Finance Agency, as acting director of national intelligence, despite criticism of his lack of experience, by Bart Janssen, Washington. President Donald Trump accused Democrats of breaking a deal over his nominees and abruptly pulled his pick to become the country's spy chief, leaving a contentious

0: just figure in the slot, while the future of a key intelligence law remains in limbo. The dispute focuses on Trump's successor for Tulsi Gabbard, who announced her resignation in May as Director of National Intelligence. Trump chose Bill Pulte, who was head of the Federal Housing Finance Agency, to succeed her temporarily, but Pulte faced bipartisan criticism for his lack of experience in intelligence. Trump then nominated Jay Clayton, who is U.S. Attorney for the Southern District of New York, to succeed Gabbard. Clayton had won bipartisan praise for his experience, and his confirmation hearing was scheduled for June 17th. Senator Tom Cotton, Republican of Arkansas, the head of the Senate Intelligence Committee, initially said the hearing would go on, but later said it was unfortunately postponed. He called Clayton a patriot and a highly qualified nominee. It is regrettable that the president has directed Jay Clayton not to appear at his confirmation hearing today, Cotton said on social media. Senator Mark Warner of Virginia, the top Democrat on the Senate Intelligence Committee, had said he had great respect for Clayton. What we are witnessing is an extraordinary display of dysfunction from a president who seems determined to turn America's national security into a political bargaining chip, Warner said in a statement June 17th. National security cannot be governed by a social media post. But Trump complained on social media that the Senate was moving so fast to confirm Clayton that Pulte would be gone before Congress votes to renew Section 702 of the Foreign Intelligence Surveillance Act. It was a rush by the Democrats, Trump told reporters at the G7 conference in France. Why are they afraid of this guy? He added about Pulte. He is a very capable guy and they are worried about that. The statute is important for spying on foreigners, but critics worry that U.S. citizens are swept up in the warrantless surveillance. The law has been credited for stopping numerous terrorist attacks, including on a Taylor Swift concert in Vienna in 2024. But the House on June 11th blocked the renewal of the law because of concerns about Pulte. The vote was 198-216, with 19 Republicans crossing the aisle to vote against it, and 7 Democrats voting for it. Secretary of State Marco Rubio was warned in a June 5th letter to get ready for a potential significant gap in foreign intelligence collection. Trump complained that Democrats will continue to oppose renewing the intelligence law, even if Clayton becomes Director of National Intelligence. He worried that Democrats would block Jamie McDonald, the president's nominee to succeed Clayton, as U.S. attorney. In response, Trump called a halt to Clayton's confirmation hearing and left him in place as U.S. attorney until Congress extends the intelligence law. Trump told reporters that Pulte would remain acting Director of National Intelligence as long as it takes to get everybody else approved. Not complicated, actually. The Republicans fell into a trap, Trump said on social media June 17th. In the meantime, Bill Pulte will remain as the acting director of national intelligence. Trump made the demand even more contentious by requiring that the legislation include other priorities of his dealing with election law. He wants to require voter identification to cast a ballot, proof of citizenship to register, and an end to most mail-in ballots. Therefore, to add a slight bit of intrigue, but for the good of the nation and the people of our country, I will not approve FISA without the Save America Act going along with it, Trump said on social media. Politics. Fake word. Trump, Democrats, needle each other over affordability. Polls suggest the political fight over the perception of high prices is expected to be a key factor in the 2026 midterm elections. By Bart Janssen, Washington. President Donald Trump lashed out at Democrats who complain about the lack of affordability during the U.S. war with Iran, by arguing that he inherited high inflation from former President Joe Biden. The word affordability is a fake word made up by the Democrats. Trump told reporters during a G7 conference in France, here is where it is fake, because they made it up, because I inherited these prices. Inflation has surged since the Iran war started February 8th. The consumer price index in May had risen 4.2% during the previous year, according to the Labor Department. That was the highest rate of inflation since the 4.9% during the year that ended April 2023. Higher prices are a touchy subject approaching the midterm elections, when narrow Republican control of both chambers of Congress is at stake. About 3 in 10 Americans cited the high cost of living as the most important financial problem facing the family, and more than half of respondents said the finances were getting worse, according to a Gallup poll in April. Trump said he understood that the Iran war could drive up oil prices to $200 per barrel and send the stock market down 25% to 30%. As he discussed a memo with Iran to end the fighting, Trump argued neither economic measure turned out as badly as he had feared. Oil was trading below $80 per barrel, and stock indexes were up, including the Dow Jones Industrial Average, which topped 52,000 for the first time June 16th. We have a very resilient economy, Trump said. Democrats have hammered Trump over inflation, decrying broken promises with higher prices for housing, groceries, energy, health care, and child care. Gas prices have been stubbornly high as Republicans continue to fund tax cuts for billionaires. Democrats are laser-focused on the issues that Americans actually care about, affordability, said Senate Minority Leader Chuck Schumer, Democrat of New York. Trump complained about Democrats using the word because inflation had been high before he returned to the White House in January 2025. Inflation spiked to 9.1% in 2024 during Biden's term, because of the COVID-19 pandemic and war between Ukraine and Russia, but the rate settled back to about 3% by the time Biden left office. They gave it to me, Trump said of inflation. They used that word to a fare thee well, Trump added about affordability. Politics. A golden offer Trump could not refuse. Dinner at the Palace of Versailles by Swapna Vengopal Ramaswamy. President Donald Trump did not stand a chance when French President Emmanuel Macron extended Trump an invitation to dinner at the Gilded Palace of Versailles. All bets were off. I am a fan of beautiful places, said the president of the change in his plans and a delay in returning home during a G7 bilateral meeting at Evian, France on June 16th. Versailles is not a gold leaf. Versailles is the real deal. It is one place where all that glitters is gold indeed. The real estate businessman turned president, well known for his penchant for gold, had bathed the Oval Office in a sea of gold. Gold-colored applique on the fireplace, gilded mirrors, and ornate Rococo-style 18th and 19th century dessert stands and flower vases from London and France sit on the mantel. The walls are chock-a-block with paintings of former presidents in heavily ornate gold frames. Most astute gift-givers to Trump have considered his love for the glittering metal. Israeli Prime Minister Benjamin Netanyahu gifted Trump with a golden pager. South Korean President Lee Jae-myung presented him with a replica of a historic golden Silla Kingdom royal crown, Apple CEO Tim Cook presented him with 24-karat gold and glass plaque and a delegation of Swiss business leaders, including the CEO of Rolex, gifted him with a gold Rolex desk clock and a personalized gold bar. As far as gilded palaces go, the Palace of Versailles is the gold standard. The palace was the principal royal residence of France from 1682 until the start of the French Revolution in 1789. The palace's iconic gates, sculptures, and interiors are adorned with over 1,000 kilograms of 22-karat gold. Perhaps one of the most famous rooms in the palace is the Hall of Mirrors, featuring a heavily ornate Baroque-style gallery of mirrors. The gold symbolized the absolute power of King Louis XIV, known as the Sun King. So on June 16th, the president changed his itinerary and delayed his trip back from France to the United States by a few hours after the G7 meeting. The French president, who happens to be a very nice man, invited me to dinner at Versailles, he said, answering a question from a reporter about what prompted the change of plans. All it means is that I get home later in the evening, meaning early in the morning, and I am not a big sleeper anyway. Barack Obama. Obama reveals his greatest accomplishment as president, by Saman Shafiq. The Obamas are reflecting on their time in office, and former President Barack Obama says he considers the Affordable Care Act as the greatest accomplishment of his two terms. For all the resistance from our political opposition, the Affordable Care Act has now helped 50-60 million people and continues to help people, even though the current Congress has tried to weaken it and taken away some of the subsidies that were really helping a lot of working people, Obama told ABC News' Robin Roberts on Good Morning America, which aired Wednesday, June 17th. I am very proud of the message we sent to the country that we are representing everybody. Former President Barack Obama appeared on the show with his wife, former First Lady Michelle Obama, in what ABC says is the married couple's first joint network TV interview since leaving office in 2017. Obama was conversing with Roberts ahead of the opening of the Obama Presidential Center in Chicago. A decade in the making, the center takes visitors through the Obamas' journey from Chicago's South Side to the White House. At the center's groundbreaking in 2021, Obama said the center will not just be an exercise in nostalgia, but the world's premier institution for developing the next generation of civic leaders. People are a little discouraged right now, Obama said during the Good Morning America interview. But again, I believe that we go through these cycles and there's going to be a younger generation that pops up and there are going to be leaders who pop up. Echoing his views, Michelle Obama said her husband's core messages of hope and change, central to his first presidential campaign, remain possible. People just have to be fed up enough. They have to want more, she said. And I think the Presidential Center, hopefully, will remind people of just how close we are to moving this country in the direction that we want to move it in. The ABC News special, The Obama Legacy First Joint Interview Post-White House, will be available to stream on Disney Plus and Hulu. Travel. Where to See Wild Horses Roam Free This Summer, by Madeline Gunderson. There is nothing quite like the untamed beauty of wild horses running free. If you are planning a homegrown vacation this summer, there are dozens of places across the country to watch wild horses' freedom in motion. The U.S. Bureau of Land Management oversees 175 herd management areas across 10 different states. Watching the raw spirit of horses galloping in the wild makes for an inspiring summer destination. Technically, all of the horses living in the wild in North America are feral. Domestic animals become feral by surviving on their own in the wild and raising their offspring without help from humans. Feral populations spring up as a result of these self-sustaining domestic animals fending for themselves. The feral horses living throughout the parks, trails, and beaches of the United States are not native to North America. These free-roaming horses are descendants of domesticated horses brought to the continent by Spanish settlers in the 1500s. Centuries ago, these horses escaped captivity and have been living in the wild ever since. There are many reasons these domestic horses ended up as feral herds. Some horses survived shipwrecks off the coast and swam to shore, while others were abandoned in the wake of natural disasters. Some working horses were released by their owners when cars, tractors, and other modern transport became more useful. You can see horses in the wild at the following U.S. destinations: Assateague Island, Maryland, and Virginia. This island has two main herds which span both Maryland and Virginia. Every summer, the Island Pony Swim event features rounding up a herd and swimming across the Assateague Channel. Cumberland Island National Seashore, Virginia. Cumberland Island is only accessible by ferry. Since cars are prohibited, visitors can get around by bicycle or on foot. Grayson Highlands State Park, Virginia. Ponies at this park are regularly rounded up and auctioned off in the fall to manage population numbers. Outer Banks, North Carolina. Multiple beaches in the area are home to wild roaming horses, with the largest herd found at the Corolla and Carova sand dunes. Pryor Mountains, Wyoming. The Pryor Mountain Wild Mustang Center offers tours for visitors looking to see the wild horses. Salt River, Arizona. This prancing herd of wild mustangs can be spotted from the river on a kayak or inner tube. Steens Mountains, Oregon. Visitors can stay at one of the several campgrounds in the area as horses roam across more than 400,000 acres of preserved land. Theodore Roosevelt National Park, North Dakota. Among the Badlands terrain, these horses can be viewed from the park's South Unit Scenic Drive. Viegas, Puerto Rico. Thousands of horses roam freely on the Puerto Rican island Waiapo Valley, Hawaii. This herd meanders amid waterfalls in the dense tropical valley. White Mountain, Wyoming. The herd at White Mountain numbers in the thousands, spanning a wide variety of colors. When observing these horses in nature, remember that they are wild. Since they are not used to living with people, they will see humans as a threat. Be sure to maintain a safe distance from each herd. If you get too close, a wild horse may try to defend itself by charging, kicking, or biting. When planning your visit, think about packing binoculars or a camera with a telephoto lens. Remember to keep dogs on a leash for their own safety, as well as the safety of the horses. U.S. House of Representatives. Georgia Republican lawmakers scrap redistricting plans, by Terry Collins and Irene Wright. Georgia lawmakers scrapped plans to redraw the state's congressional district maps intended to help Republicans retain control of the narrowly divided U.S. House following a major Supreme Court ruling. The lawmakers' decision came hours before a special session was scheduled to begin on June 17th. Outgoing Georgia Governor Brian Kemp, a Republican, called the session to try drawing new legislative maps ahead of the 2028 election, hoping to create boundaries more favorable to Republicans. But Georgia State House Speaker John Burns, also a Republican, said in a letter to Kemp that was not happening because state lawmakers have always given considerable time for public input regarding redistricting. Changes to Georgia's maps should take place only when members of the General Assembly and citizens have been given ample opportunity to gather the facts, provide input, and engage in meaningful discussion, Burns wrote. For this reason, we will not be taking up congressional or legislative redistricting for the 2028 election cycle during this special session. Georgia became the latest southern state to explore redistricting after the Supreme Court's ruling in April that essentially weakened Voting Rights Act protections for Black and Latino voters, to have some districts where they are in the majority rather than sprinkled among majority white Republican districts. The High Court voted 6-3 to strike down a Black majority congressional district in Louisiana, limiting the landmark 1965 civil rights law passed to protect the voting power of racial minorities. Other GOP-led southern states, including Alabama, Florida, Louisiana, and Tennessee, all implemented redrawn maps in time for this year's elections, as Republicans currently hold a narrow majority in the U.S. House of Representatives. But Burns told Kemp, redistricting in Georgia can wait for now, as it affects voters in the state, since this process has the potential to impact voters, it deserves the same responsible, fact-driven approach that guides every policy we consider as lawmakers, especially as we seek to understand the full implications of the U.S. Supreme Court's decision in Louisiana versus Calais. State legislators were already going to have to return to the state capital in Atlanta after leaving voter reform issues still on the table at the end of the regular session in April. But following the Supreme Court decision on Louisiana, redistricting was added to the agenda. During a hastily organized news conference at the Capitol, Burns and other Georgia State Republican legislative leaders reiterated they did not have enough time to pursue redistricting in the current special session. When the House learned that it was placed on the call for a special session, we knew it was not the right path forward for our state at this time, Burns said to a surprise chorus of cheers. We believe that it is important to do things the Georgia way, responsibly, transparently, and with ample opportunity for public input, just as we do with every other issue that comes before the House. Burns said there are still several cases pending as judges are currently analyzing the impact of the High Court's decision on redistricting. The state speaker said many of those cases involve Georgia's prior and current maps. We are confident that Georgia will prevail in the pending appeals and look forward to receiving additional judicial opinions to assist us in our future map drawing efforts, Burns said. Republican leaders indicated they could revisit redistricting ahead of the 2028 election cycle and in front of a new governor, as Kemp will be term limited. Because any changes to our current congressional or legislative districts would not go into effect until 2028, we believe it is prudent to take the appropriate and necessary time to do this important duty the right way and not to rush through it, Republican State Senate President Pro Tempore Larry Walker III said, echoing Burns' sentiments for transparency and unity with the State House. In a written statement, Kemp countered the comments of Burns and his fellow GOP colleagues. I do not believe there is reason to delay the apportionment process, especially with the legislature already convening, Kemp said. Legislative districting, however, is the responsibility of the General Assembly, and it is within their discretion to defer the issue until a later date. Opponents of Georgia's proposed redistricting efforts celebrated the Republican lawmakers' decision for now. Isabel Otero, the Southern Poverty Law Center's interim Georgia State Director, said in a June 17th statement that lawmakers were not brought back to the Capitol to solve real problems facing working families, such as the rising cost of living, underfunded public schools, unaffordable health care and housing, and better public safety. Governor Kemp's aim was to play his part in the broader effort to wipe out black and brown political representation throughout the South, Otero said. However, the governor underestimated his own constituents, who showed up, paid attention, and made clear that they will not stand by while politicians play games with the voting power. This decision by lawmakers to forego redistricting is a win for voters, advocates, and communities who refused to be intimidated into silence, Otero added. Additionally, Georgia House Minority Leader Carolyn Hughley and Senate Minority Leader Harold Jones II said in a joint statement posted on social media that they won a monumental civil rights victory. Republicans thought they could get away with drawing racist, rigged maps without a fight. Today, thanks to the people showing up and showing out, we won, the politician said. Racist, rigged maps are dead for now, but we cannot quit fighting. Fight now, vote Republicans out in November, the politicians added, and stop these racist, rigged maps for good. TV. Jimmy Kimmel skewers Trump over Lincoln Memorial reflecting pool algae. By Brendan Morrow. Jimmy Kimmel has been reflecting on President Donald Trump's reflecting pool renovation, and he is ready to wade into the waters. On his June 16th show, the comedian skewered Trump over the green appearance of the water in the Lincoln Memorial reflecting pool, which had been overrun with algae after a recent renovation. Experts are saying that when Trump had it painted dark blue, he made the problem worse because the darker color retains more heat and algae will thrive in warmer water, Kimmel said. You know, he promised he would drain the swamp. Instead, he spent $14 million of our dollars building a new one. He added, his next step is to move St. Patrick's Day to July and claim it's green on purpose. He owns hotels. If there was one thing he could do, you would think it was keep a pool clean. He can't even get that right. National Park Service employees have recently been seen clearing the pool, the basin of which was painted American flag blue, as part of a renovation that was finished in June. Trump had announced plans to refurbish the Lincoln Memorial reflecting pool in April, citing complaints over its cleanliness and leaking foundation. The Department of the Interior previously said in a statement shared with USA Today, versus previous administrations, the National Park Service is actually maintaining the beautifully completed reflecting pool. The statement continued, the nanobubbler technology has successfully destroyed the algae bloom that had plagued every pool reopening since 1922. Now, due to deploying the advanced nanobubbler technology, The algae is dead and being vacuumed up as we speak. We thank President Trump for fixing the reflecting pool for good. Hans Perel, research professor of marine and environmental sciences at the University of North Carolina at Chapel Hill, previously told USA Today that the pool may not appear blue again in time for July 4th. Kimmel's latest monologue also covered Trump's announcement that he will host a rally on July 4th at the Lincoln Memorial and Washington Monument, which he said would feature a large fireworks show. "He is going to burn down the White House, isn't he?" Kimmel joked. "He is going to want all the fireworks. There are going to be too many fireworks. He knocked down one half. He's going to burn down the other." Oklahoma. Oklahoma pastor running for Congress drops out amid texting scandal by Fernando Cervantes Jr. and Carla Hinton. An Oklahoma pastor running for Congress dropped out of the race only a day after advancing to a runoff amid a text messaging scandal. Jackson Lawmeyer, who was running as a Republican in Oklahoma's first congressional district, advanced to the Republican primary on Tuesday, June 16th, but dropped out on Wednesday, June 17th, amid the scandal. "After prayerful consideration with my wife Kendra and my team over the last 24 hours, I have made the difficult decision to suspend my campaign for Congress," Lawmeyer said in his since-deleted X account. "I do not want to be a distraction to my family, my church, and the great people of Oklahoma's 1st Congressional District, who deserve a strong conservative voice representing them in Washington." Lawmeyer, who started the organization Pastors for Trump, received an endorsement from President Donald Trump back in May and saw the president reiterating his support for the then candidate on Monday, June 16th, ahead of Tuesday's primary. "It is my great honor to endorse MAGA warrior Jackson Lawmeyer, who is running to represent the fantastic people of Oklahoma's 1st Congressional District and has been with me from the very beginning of our movement to make America great again," Trump said. Hours before Lawmeyer dropped out of the race, Trump pulled his endorsement, instead putting his endorsement behind Mark Tedford, who was the top vote-getter in Tuesday's Republican primary. "I greatly appreciate Jackson Lawmeyer's hard work under difficult circumstances. He has always been with me, and I will always be with him. But when it comes to the current congressional race for Oklahoma's 1st Congressional District, I will be supporting America First patriot Mark Tedford," Trump said on Truth Social. Lawmeyer had seen himself embroiled in controversy after the Daily Mail published text threads alleged to be between Lawmeyer and Caitlin Key, Miss Oklahoma USA, 2007. The Daily Mail reported that Key worked as a fundraiser for Lawmeyer's congressional campaign. She told the news outlet that they met in 2022 when the minister was in the midst of his ultimately unsuccessful challenge of incumbent U.S. Senator James Lankford. According to the Daily Mail report, the preacher and Key exchanged a series of text messages in the spring of 2026 that his wife eventually read. In one of the text messages, Lawmeyer calls Key very cute. She responded with, "The question is, why are you texting me when you are at a fancy party at Mar-a-Lago?" Lawmeyer texted back, "I like texting you, LOL. Following the publishing of the piece, Lawmeyer issued a statement saying he had crossed a boundary through text messaging. "I own crossing a boundary line through text messaging. I also ended all communication. The British tabloid tried to paint me out in a way which is not the case, he said in a post on X. New York Knicks. Knicks to become first NBA champion to visit Trump White House, Dolan says, by Lorenzo Reyes. An NBA champion will visit the White House for the first time during the administration of President Donald Trump. New York Knicks owner James Dolan, who invited Trump to attend Game 3 of the NBA Finals, said on Wednesday, June 17th, that the team will accept an invitation from the president. He made the comments during an appearance on WFAN New York. As a matter of fact, thank you for asking me that. We just did receive an invitation from the White House, which we accepted, Dolan said during the appearance. We still have to figure out the details, etc., but yes, of course. Look, I invited the president to come down for the game. He is a friend. I have known him for 30 years, and I am very proud to bring the team to the White House. The acceptance may prompt polarizing reactions from some of New York's players who may be on opposite ends of the political spectrum. Forward Josh Hart, for example, posted a social media message after Joe Biden's victory in November 2020, in which he used a derogatory term to describe Trump. The previous NBA champions crowned during a Trump administration declined to visit the White House starting in 2017, when the Warriors won their first of two consecutive titles during a Trump term. The first Golden State championship came with some drama after Warriors star guard Stephen Curry and coach Steve Kerr each said they were not interested in visiting the White House. Trump then infamously rescinded the invitation in a social media post in which he cited Curry by name. Going to the White House is considered a great honor for a championship team, Trump wrote in September 2017. Stephen Curry is hesitating, therefore invitation is withdrawn. LeBron James even became involved, firing off a post of his own in which he called Trump a bum and added that going to the White House was a great honor until you showed up. The Warriors declined to visit after the 2018 title, and the Toronto Raptors opted in 2019 not to visit either the White House or Parliament Hill in Ottawa over scheduling conflicts. The Lakers won in 2020 and also declined, though the COVID-19 pandemic would have complicated any potential White House visit. Under the Biden presidency, the Bucks, Warriors, and Celtics each visited the White House. The Nuggets had scheduled a visit following the 2023 title, but scheduling conflicts with the White House led to a postponement. The rescheduled date, however, fell the day before what would be a crucial game against the Timberwolves, so the Nuggets chose to forego the event. Trump won back the presidency after the 2024 general election, and the Thunder won the 2025 NBA Finals. They too declined a visit, though Oklahoma City cited scheduling conflicts. We have been in touch with the White House, and we are appreciative and grateful for the communication we have had, but the timing just did not work out, the team said in a statement. This concludes the presentation of USA Today for June 18th, 2026. My name is Elizabeth Ingber with the Talking Information Center. As always, thank you.
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3: 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Obituaries, all Andrew Andy Brady. Andrew Andy Brady was one of those rare people who seemed woven into the fabric of Fort Pierce itself. To know Andy was to know a man who never met a stranger. He had a gift for making people feel welcome, whether they were lifelong residents, first-time visitors, veterans arriving at the Navy SEAL Museum, or friends gathering on North Beach to watch the waves roll in. His smile was easy, his stories were endless, and his love for the community he called home was unmistakable. For many years, Andy served as an ambassador for the National Navy UDT SEAL Museum, where he became one of the most familiar and beloved faces associated with the institution. He was passionate about the museum's mission, proud of the men whose stories it preserved, and dedicated to sharing that history with anyone willing to listen. Through his work, he touched countless lives and forged friendships that stretched far beyond Fort Pierce. He was a surfer at heart. He loved the ocean, the rhythm of the waves, and the special community that gathered along North Beach. Some of his happiest moments were spent among friends with sand on his feet, salt in the air, and a board nearby. The North Beach crowd wasn't just a group of friends to Andy, they were family. Andy loved Fort Pierce deeply. He knew its history, celebrated its people, and believed in its future. His place among the city's cherished characters was cemented when he was featured in Legendary Locals, a fitting recognition for someone who had become a legend in his own right. He leaves behind his wife, Linda Ergel Brady, sister-in-law, Kathy Ergel Pyle, niece, Kat Restrepo, and great-niece, Mia Ivanovich, along with countless friends whose lives were enriched by his kindness, humor, loyalty, and generosity of spirit. The measure of a life is not found in titles or accomplishments alone, but in the people who remember you when you're gone. By that measure, Andy lived an extraordinary life. His stories will continue to be told on North Beach, in the halls of the museum, and throughout the community he loved so much. Fort Pierce feels a little quieter without Andy Brady. But his legacy lives on in every friendship he made, every life he touched, and every person fortunate enough to call him a friend. Fair winds and following seas, Andy. We'll see you down the beach. In lieu of flowers, donations in Andrew's memory may be made to Best Friend Animal Sanctuary at www.bestfriends.org or the National Navy UDT Seal Museum, 3300 N Highway A1A, Fort Pierce, Florida, 34949. Services: a paddle out will be held on Saturday, June 20, 2026 at 10 a.m. at the Second Boardwalk on North Jetty, Fort Pierce. A memorial service will be held on Monday, June 22, 2026 at 10 a.m. at the Navy SEAL Museum, 3300 North A1A, Fort Pierce, Florida, 34949. Posted online on June 17, 2026, published in Treasure Coast, Charles Whitten, 84, passed away June 6, 2026. Arrangements provided by All County Funeral Home and AMP, Crematory, Stewart. Posted online on June 7, 2026, published in Treasure Coast, Elizabeth Brown McCullough, Elizabeth B. McCullough, 67, a prolific poet, songwriter, and musician, passed away on Saturday, May 30 in New York City. Third daughter of longtime residents of Vero Beach, Bruce and Jean McCullough, she was a student of the public school system. She was on the tennis team at Vero Beach High School and skipped her senior year to attend the University of the South, in Sewanee, Tennessee. In addition to her BA in psychology, she later received her MFA from the School of Visual Arts, in NYC. Out of college, she moved to Boston and began to photograph the world around her, while she worked at the Children's Museum. Later based in Athens, GA, she was active in the vibrant music scene and her portraits of musicians such as Michael Stipe of Ram, were published in Spin and Cream. She moved to NYC to earn her MFA from the School of Visual Arts. Always a poet, she turned the lens towards her own life experiences and began writing music. Her band, Alpha Cat, released 4 CDs, the latest, Venus Smile, released in 2024. She lived in the NYC area for her remaining years. She is survived by her 3 sisters, Olivia B. McCullough, Melissa McCullough, and Margaret Russell, and her nephews and nieces, Nathan Levin Aspenson, Zara Aspenson, Olivia Russell, and Robert Vance Russell. The family asks that you might remember her through a donation to the Bidawi Pet Adoption Center, 152 West 24th Street, New York, New York, 10011. Posted online on June 12, 2026, published in Treasure Coast, Gertrude Brown Chitty Terry. Gertrude Brown Chitty Terry was known for her intelligence, humor, sharp memory, warmth, and gift for storytelling. Born on April 15, 1929, in Jacksonville, Florida, she died on June 4, 2026 at age 97, in Vero Beach, Florida. Gertrude was the youngest of 6 children, 3 sisters, and 2 brothers, all of whom predeceased her, including her dear mother, when she was only 1 year of age. Raised in Jacksonville, she attended West Riverside Elementary School, John Gorey Jr. High, and Robert E. Lee High, now Riverside High School. She met the love of her life, Jack Terry, a third-year medical student at Tulane University, during her first year at Sophie Newcomb College of Tulane University. On December 28, 1948, Gertrude married Jack. The early years of their marriage involved constant moves as Jack completed medical school with internships, residency, fellowship training, and a two-year tour as a surgeon in the Air Force during the Korean War. During 7 years and eight moves, they lived in New Orleans, Chicago, Biloxi, Houston, and other locations while welcoming three children into the family. In 1956, Gertrude returned to her hometown of Jacksonville, where Jack established his surgical practice. Finally able to put down roots and be near two of her sisters, the family was completed with the birth of their fourth child. She taught Sunday school, sang in the choir and chaired numerous committees at St. John's Presbyterian Church. As a member of the Junior League, she served as placement chairman, recording secretary, and co-chaired membership and choral committees. After Jack promised it would be their final move, the Terry family moved to Vero Beach in 1966 with three teenagers, a two-year-old and a St. Bernard. They chose Vero Beach, where the tropics begin, for its small oceanside community, the need for another surgeon, year-round golf and sunshine. At 45 years of age, Gertrude went back to school with dear friend, Jane Robinson, earning a nursing degree with honors. She had visions of medical mission trips with Jack in retirement. So began a lifelong career of medical advice for family and friends. One of eight founders, along with Ann Hamner, of the Adult Literacy Service, Literacy Services of Indian River County, Gertrude segued volunteering in literacy to a passion for literature. After attending a memoir writing workshop with daughter Charlotte, the two of them started the Sandfly Scribblers in 2009, who met every week in her home. Her home, known as the Sandfly Shuffle Inn, became the center of family life for the remainder of her years. A hub of hospitality, graciousness, and family gatherings, Gertrude herself described it as loving the revolving door. After being raised the baby of a large family without a mother, she became the matriarch of the Chitty Chick clan and adored the role. Gertrude leaves behind a loving family, generations of descendants, and countless friends who benefited from her warmth, wisdom, humor, and unwavering devotion. Her life spanned nearly a century extraordinary of change, yet she remained deeply rooted in the values of family, friendship, faith, and service that defined her character. Gertrude will be greatly missed and fondly remembered by all who knew and loved her. Gertrude Brown Chitty Terry was predeceased by her parents Arthur Benjamin Chitty and Hazel Talitha Brown Chitty, husband John Jack Heaney Terry, M.D. She was survived by her children John H. Terry, Jr., Charlotte N. Terry, John, Gretchen Terry Hibbard, Scott, Cooper L. Terry M.D., Ginny, by her grandchildren Stephanie S. Mon, Scott, John Christian Willis Terry, Emily, Hannah Elizabeth Terry, K.J., Bridie Palmer Butel Cobbs, Ryan, John Collingwood Butel, Rawson, Tyrell Henry Hibbard, Mary, Cooper Whitney Hibbard, Ashley, Virginia Hawthorne Terry, Edward Cooper Terry, Scout, Annabelle Louise Terry, by her great-grandchildren Cape Mon, Kwong, Justin, Cooper Monzelaya, Jose, Cassie McKee Mon, Lily B. Terry Martinson, Theo Terry Martinson, Marielle Viola Smith, Emery Charlotte Cobbs, Kiera Mary Cobbs, Maddox Maeve Butel, Bastion Collingwood Butel, Wiley Robert Butel, Genevieve Zeben Hibbard, Hazel Jane Hibbard, Posey Frieda Gertrude Hibbard and Boone Henry Zeben Hibbard. In lieu of flowers, the family requests donations be made to the Hospice House of Vero or the Literacy Services of Indian River County. Services will be announced at a later date. Arrangements are under the direction of Cox Gifford C. Wynn's Funeral Home. An online guest book is available at coxgiffordcwins.com, posted online on June 12, 2026, published in Treasure Coast. Joan Nelson, 86, passed away June 13, 2026. 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Posted online on June 16, 2026, published in Treasure Coast. John Edward Chapman, 68, passed away June 12, 2026. Arrangements provided by All County Funeral Home and AMP, Crematory, Stewart. Posted online on June 16, 2026. Published in Treasure Coast, John Mahone Kellogg, Jr. John Mahone Kellogg Jr., known to all.

mission through Officer Candidate School and serving honorably as a second lieutenant in the United States Army. After his service, he returned home and built a life grounded in love, loyalty, friendship, and purpose. In 1955, he married Ann Lee Willett, and together they raised their family in Ambler and Spring House, Pennsylvania. This past year, Jack and Ann celebrated their 70th wedding anniversary. Jack enjoyed a distinguished career in banking at Provident National Bank, where he worked until his retirement in 1992, a tenure marked by the same steadiness and integrity that characterized everything he did. Beyond his professional life, Jack was a devoted presence in his community in every sense. He served as president of the Rotary Club, giving his time and leadership to causes larger than himself. And for those who knew him at the Maple Glen Tavern, he was simply the General, a title that spoke to his natural authority, his warmth, and the way he made everyone around him feel at ease. Sports were a constant thread throughout Jack's life. He quarterbacked the football team at Germantown Friends School, played basketball on his bank's team, and competed in volleyball at the Maple Glen Tavern. A lifelong Philadelphia Eagles fan, he held season tickets and never wavered in his loyalty to his team. He also had a quieter competitive streak. Jack did the daily crossword puzzle in pen. An avid tennis player and casual golfer, Jack found great joy in sport and competition well into his later years. For decades, summers meant Nantucket, the island, held a special place in his heart. As an active member of the Nantucket Yacht Club, Jack's devotion to tennis left a lasting mark on the club and its community. He was a two-time recipient of the House Service Bowl, awarded to the person who has done the most for tennis, and received both the Good Sport Award, given to the player who is consistently a good sport, never complains, and is always fun to be with, and the Duncan Terry Sutphen Memorial Trophy for men's tennis sportsmanship and love of the game. Perhaps the most enduring tribute came when the Nantucket Yacht Club established the Jack Kellogg Society, honoring active tennis players over the age of 80. Jack himself played until the age of 94, a testament to his passion, his grit, and his unshakable love of the game. In 2005, he and Ann made their home in Vero Beach, Florida, where he spent his final years. Jack is survived by his wife, Ann Willett Kellogg, his three children, John, Sandy, and Dan, and his wife Patty, and seven grandchildren, Sam, Jim, Matthew, Mark, Julie, Alice, and Elizabeth. He was preceded in death by his parents, Isabel and John Mahone Kellogg Sr. Jack Kellogg lived 96 years with grace, grit, and genuine warmth. He will be deeply missed by all who had the privilege of knowing him. In lieu of flowers, donations may be sent to the Sheriff's Youth Ranch Barbecue, 4055 41st Avenue, Vero Beach, Florida, 32960. Posted online on June 9, 2026, published in Treasure Coast. Kathleen F. Henderson, 85, passed away June 4, 2026. 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Maria Josefina Ibarra Trujillo, 82, passed away June 8, 2026. 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Mary Lou DeCensi, 90, passed away June 3, 2026. 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Michael Uber, 60, passed away June 16, 2026. 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Patricia J. Bean, 84, passed away May 31, 2026. 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

0: 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Published in Treasure Coast. Richard L. Sanfratello, 83, passed away June 9, 2026. 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Published in Treasure Coast. Richard Libby Sanfratello. Richard Libby Sanfratello, 83, of Jensen Beach, Florida, passed away on June 9, 2026 at Boca Raton Regional Hospital in Florida. Born on October 12, 1942, in Batavia, New York, he was the son of the late Thomas and Lucille Sanfratello. Richard was a graduate of Batavia High School. He went on to serve in the United States Air Force, where he trained in TOOL and AMP, DI. Following his military service, Richard worked in the TOOL and AMP, DI business until moving to Florida. After relocating, he built a long and successful career in real estate, working as a licensed real estate agent for more than 35 years. Richard cherished his family above all else. Although he made his home in Florida, Batavia, New York, remained close to his heart throughout his life. He looked forward to visits back home to reconnect with family and friends and to enjoy his favorite local foods. He is survived by his children, Nancy Doherty, Mark, of Stafford, New York, Tracy Radka, Sean, of Batavia, New York, Mary Beth Sanfratello of Jensen Beach, Florida, Rick Sanfratello of Jensen Beach, Florida, and John Sanfratello, Kelly, of North Chilly, New York, and blessed with 16 grandchildren, 4 great-grandchildren, as well as many nieces and nephews whom he loved. He was predeceased by his brothers, David and Anthony Sanfratello. A celebration of life will be held at a later date at the convenience of the family. In lieu of flowers, memorial contributions may be made to the Wilmot Cancer Center in support of AML leukemia research and treatment. Posted online on June 14, 2026. Published in Treasure Coast. Robert Austin Burson. Robert Austin Burson of Port St. Lucie, Florida, passed away peacefully on June 6, 2026, at Hospice of the Treasure Coast. Bob, as he was known by most, except the littles in his family who called him Bobby or OPA Bob, was a kind and gentle soul, a loving husband, a sentimental brother, uncle, and cousin, and a good friend to many, a true Southern gentleman. Bob was born in 1951 in Fort Myers, Florida, to Paul and Noma Burson. He was the youngest in a family 6, and older sisters, Davine, Paula, and Cheryl frequently, and affectionately, of course, referred to him as the Little Prince. Bob was a true Florida boy, thriving in the Boy Scout campground surrounding Lee County, with his father as the scout master of F.T. Myers Troop 18. Together they both remained active in scouting throughout their lifetimes. Bob often credited scouting with teaching him many of the life principles: loyalty, helpfulness, respect for others, and trustworthiness, he used in his everyday life. Always an avid Gator fan, Bob earned his BSBA with honors from the University of Florida in 1973, and his Juris Doctorate from UF's Holland Law Center in 1976. Bob was sworn into the Florida Bar in 1976 and just received the Florida Bar's 50 Years of Practice Award in June of 2026. Bob moved to Stewart in December of 1976 and was a partner in the Palm Beach County firm of Cromwell & Remsen, operating its Stewart office until 1982, when he opened his private practice in real estate law, estate planning and probate, and corporate and banking law, where he practiced until his passing. Bob was a board-certified real estate attorney with an AV rating for 32 years and was a member of the American Bar Association, the Martin County Bar Association, a charter member of the Real Property Council of Martin County, chairman and member of the Florida Bar Grievance Committee in the early 2000s and a trustee of Attorney's Title Insurance Fund. While the law was his profession, Bob's true enthusiasm was saved for his community involvement, especially with the Kiwanis Club of Stewart, which he joined in 1979, serving as a board member, secretary, and as its president in 1985-86, lieutenant governor, state chairman for Kiwanis International Special Olympics, and founding sponsor of Action Club of Martin County for Special Needs Adults. His favorite projects were Kiwanis Youth Park, Special Olympics, Saturdays with Santa, and most of all, pancakes and reading in the park. And he could always be found with his camera at any Kiwanis function, meeting, or event. In addition, Bob was a charter member and director, president, secretary, and board member for over 20 years of the Lyric Theater in Stewart. He was the clerk of session for the First Presbyterian Church of Port St. Lucie and charter director and president of Keep Martin Beautiful in the late 1990s. In his spare time, Bob was an active amateur photographer, and he assembled a large collection of old photography and video equipment over the last 50 years, which will be donated to a museum for future generations to enjoy. Of course, as an avid, or rabid, Gator fan, whether it was football, basketball, gymnastics, or swimming, Bob wore his UF Gator orange and blue proudly, and he was proudest of his big Gator blue truck, which he drove daily since 2006. Bob is survived by his high school sweetheart and wife of 52 years, Jo, two sisters, Paula, Greg, Robertson, and Cheryl, Michael, Field, his sister-in-law, Monique McCall, without whom the last few months would have been impossible in the operation of his office, his brother-in-law, Matt McCall, who was a constant source of support these past 6 months, his sisters-in-law Yvonne Rohaley and Pamela, Doug, wedding, many nieces, nephews, and cousins, a special mention to all the littles as he called them, who sent him handmade cards and drawings to keep him going this past year, Gemma Rose Nolan, Maverick Nolan, and Spencer Shelton, Emmett Shelton, Jasper Shelton, and Dexter Shelton, and to Morgan, McCall, Nolan, Matthew McCall, and Tanya, wedding, Shelton, the three now fully grown nieces and nephew who were so much a part of his everyday life, as they grew up in his day-to-day world and listened to his educational opportunities because they were his special children. The family would also like to extend a very special thank you to Dr. Cheryl Jordan of Stewart for her unwavering and loving care, and hours of dedication to Bob during his valiant battle with cancer. Bob loved his family, he loved his profession, he loved scouting, Kiwanis, photography, and his community. A memorial service will be held at Promenade on the River located at 2240 SE Veterans Memorial Parkway in Port St. Lucie, Florida, on Friday, July 17, 2026, at 10 a.m. In lieu of flowers, memorial donations may be made to the Kiwanis Club of Stewart Foundation, in memory of Bob Burson, P.O. Box 532, Stewart, Florida, 34995, to support a local community project in Bob's name, or to Hospice of the Treasure Coast. Posted online on June 12, 2026, published in Treasure Coast. Roberta Lynn London. Roberta Lynn London, 90, of Palm City, Florida, passed away on February 26, 2026. Known by many as Bobby, Roberta was born in Brooklyn, New York on February 6, 1936, to Morris and Dora Ratson. She grew up in Brooklyn and Queens, New York, graduating from Forest Hills High School and Queens College, where she majored in psychology. She married her former husband, the late Lawrence London, in 1956, and they raised three children in Westbury and Great Neck, New York, before he passed away in 1987. While in Westbury, Roberta was deeply involved in the community, local education, and local politics. She began making films with Westbury teenagers as part of the Narcotics Education Workshop, NEW, in the 70s, and later produced several educational films about suburban life, education, and parent-child and husband-wife relationships that would be distributed to colleges and universities. In Great Neck, she would go on to develop and produce a 10-part television series called The Sporting Life that went behind the scenes in the lives of such athletes as jockey Angel Cordero, tennis star Martina Navratilova, football lineman George Stark, and pitcher Jim "Catfish" Hunter. Narrated by pitcher-turned-broadcaster Jim Palmer, The series aired on public television in 1985. In the years that followed, Roberta ventured into a new life in New York City, then Westchester County, and finally, in Palm City, Florida with her partner, collaborator, and husband, Don Blauvelt. During that time, she would cook magnificent meals in several unique and fabulous New York City apartments, ride a Harley-Davidson, learn to fly fish and shoot skeet, and continue to pursue a lifelong passion for film and video. Don introduced her to the Apple Lisa personal computer and she was forever hooked. In Florida, Roberta spent many years working for the Heart and Family Health Institute of Port St. Lucie as the Director of Marketing, Director of Medical Imaging and member of the leadership team. She cherished her roles at HFHI and loved being part of the local medical community. Roberta never strayed far from the camera, though, and in her later years she became an avid and award-winning floral and wildlife photographer. Her work celebrated the beauty, uniqueness, humor, joy, and peace to be found in nature and she thrilled in sharing her art with others. Roberta is survived by her husband, Donald P. Blauvelt of Palm City, Florida, her children, and their spouses, Joshua and Madeline London of Huntington Bay, New York, Jenny and Walter Adamy of Melbourne, Florida, and Matthew and Nancy London of Dix Hills, New York. She is also survived by her grandchildren, Joey London, Wally Adamy, and Tyler, Alexa, and Lily London, as well as her sister, Marlene Wertheimer, and a host of nieces and nephews. A memorial gathering celebrating Roberta's life will be held on Saturday, June 13, 2026, at 1:30 p.m., followed by a service at 2:30 p.m. at the Forest Hills Memorial Park and Palm City Chapel, 2001 Southwest Murphy Road, Palm City, Florida, 34990. To share stories or send condolences, please visit www.foresthillspalmcityflorida.com. Posted online on June 5, 2026, published in Treasure Coast. Rosemary Bendekovitz Wilson. Rosemary Bendekovitz Wilson passed away on Monday, June 1, 2026, at the age of 89. She lived independently in her home until the end, and passed away as well as anyone can, in her own home, in her own bed, during the night. Rosemary was born in 1936 in Allentown, PA to immigrant parents. In the 1950s and 1960s she modeled in New York City and in Europe, and later was a successful real estate agent in Florida. She married Albert T. Wilson III and had two children, Teddy and Alicia. Rosemary was passionate about conservative politics, the right to life, the arts, gardening, her pets and her children. She was a conservative firebrand and did not mince words, if you know, you know. Rosemary is survived by her children, Ted Wilson, Maria D. Wilson, of Fuquay Arena NC and Alicia Bosher, J. Bosher, of Vero Beach FL, three grandchildren, Christina Bosher in Campo, John, Aaron Bosher, and Tristan Wilson, as well as two brothers, Joe and John Bendekovitz. Rosemary chose cremation and asked that no formal service be held for her, therefore services will be private. A mass intention at St. Helens Catholic Church will be offered on Sunday, July 19 at the 8:45 a.m. service. Given her love for her pets throughout her life, donations to the Humane Society of Vero Beach and Indian River County, https://hsvb.org, would be welcome. The family will host a memorial gathering to be announced at a later date. Otherwise, we would suggest that her friends offer up a heartfelt prayer, and that those other than her friends find a bit of forgiveness in their hearts. We expect that Rosemary will shortly be assisting St. Peter at the gates, raising funds for heaven and checking the conservative bona fides for all those seeking entrance. Posted online on June 6, 2026, published in Treasure Coast. Russell W. Hogan, 81, passed away June 8, 2026. Arrangements provided by All County Funeral Home and AMP, Crematory, Stuart, Florida. Posted online on June 10, 2026, published in Treasure Coast. Tamara Narodetsky, 94, passed away June 4, 2026. Arrangements provided by All County Funeral Home and AMP, Crematory, Stuart, Florida. Posted online on June 5, 2026 published in Treasure Coast Sports Online. Los Angeles Angels at A's odds, picks and predictions. The Los Angeles Angels, 30-45, and A's, 36-38, play the first game of a four-game AL West Series Thursday in West Sacramento, California. First pitch from Sutter Health Park is scheduled for 9:40 p.m. Eastern Time. Let's analyze MLB odds around the Angels vs. A's odds and make our expert MLB picks and predictions for the best bets. Season Series, A's lead 3-1. The Angels head to Sacramento looking to regroup after an 8-1 loss to the Arizona Diamondbacks in Wednesday's series finale. The Angels fell as +146 underdogs while the under, 9.5, runs cashed. SS Zach Neto's leadoff homer proved to be their only offense. Meanwhile, SP Sam Aldegari, 3 IP, 6 ER, 6 H, 3 BB, 1 K, 1 HR, took the loss as Los Angeles dropped its third game in the last four. The Athletics couldn't keep pace with the Pittsburgh Pirates in Friday's rubber match, falling 12-4 at home as a +108 underdog as the over, 14.5, cashed with room to spare. SP Aaron Civil endured a rough outing, 3 IP, 9 H, 6 ER, 2 BB, 2 K. 3B Zach Geloff and CF Henry Bolt each had a solo homer. The A's have now dropped three of their last four games. RHP Jose Soriano vs. LHP Gage Jump Soriano, 8-4, 2.79 ERA, makes his 16th start. He has a 1.23 whip, 4.3 BB slash 9 and 9.5 K slash 9 in 87 innings. Jump, 2-1, 3.09 ERA, makes his 5th career start. The 23-year-old rookie has a 1.11 whip, 2.3 BB slash 9 and 7.3 K slash 9 in 23 and 1/3 innings. Provided by BetMGM Sportsbook, access USA Today Sports Scores and Sports Betting Odds Hub for a full list. 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Sign up today. Angels 6, A's 4 bet Angels, +115. The Athletics may be getting a slight edge from odds makers because they're at home, but they haven't exactly protected their own park lately, dropping their last two games there. The biggest reason for the play is the pitching matchup. Los Angeles hands the ball to Soriano, who has quietly been excellent away from home this season and appears to have found his groove again after a brief dip in May. On the other side is rookie Jump, a talented prospect, but still a pitcher learning on the job at the major league level. This is one of those classic betting spots where experience matters. The Angels have the more proven starter, while the Athletics are still trying to figure things out offensively and are still without DH Brent Rooker in their lineup. In a near coin flip game, I'll gladly side with the veteran arm and take the Angels to open the series with a win. Pass. I like getting the Angels at plus odds on the money line. As much as I'd like to recommend a bet here, I'll avoid and keep my focus on the money line. For more sports betting picks and tips, check out sportsbookwire.com and BetFTW. 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Cleveland Guardians at Milwaukee Brewers odds, picks and predictions. The Cleveland Guardians, 39-35, and Milwaukee Brewers, 45-26, play the final game of a three-game series Thursday in Milwaukee, Wisconsin. First pitch from American Family Field is scheduled for 2:10 p.m. Eastern Time. Let's analyze MLB odds around the Guardians vs. Brewers odds and make our expert MLB picks and predictions for the best bets. Season Series, Brewers lead 2-0 after a 2-1 win in the Monday opener. The Brewers are a win away from a sweep after rolling past the Guardians September 4 Wednesday as a -124 home favorite as the over, 7.5, cashed. DH Christian Yelich and LF Jackson Chourio each homered and drove in two runs, leading an offense that capitalized on every opportunity. The Brewers went an impressive 6-for-11 with runners in scoring position and will look to keep the bats rolling in Thursday's series finale. SP Gavin Williams, 5 IP, 7 ER, 7 H, 2 BB, 4K, 2 HR, saw his four-game winning streak come to an end Wednesday. The bright spot for the Guardians was 3B Daniel Schneemann, who provided all the offense with a grand slam in the fourth inning. Outside of that swing, Cleveland managed just two hits and went 0-for-3 with runners in scoring position. LHP Parker Messick vs. LHP Shane Drouin Messick, 6-3, 2.68 ERA, makes his 15th start. He has a 1.09 whip, 2.8 BB/9 and 9.1 K/9 in 80 and two-thirds innings. Drouin, 3-2, 3.59 ERA, makes his 5th start and 15th appearance. He has a 1.17 whip, 2.3 BB/9 and 9.3 K/9 in 42 and two-thirds innings. Provided by BetMGM Sportsbook, access USA Today sports scores and sports betting odds hub for a full list. Lines last updated at 6:21 a.m. Eastern Time. 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For decades, BHQ has been helping players just like you win. 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Sign up today. Brewers 4, Guardians 2 pass. I like the Brewers, -150, to win, but I'll take the plus odds on the run line. Bet Brewers -1.5, +154. The Brewers have looked like the better team all series, and I'm backing them to finish off the sweep. The offense continues to put pressure on opposing pitchers, averaging more than 5 runs per game this season and coming off a 9-run outburst Wednesday. While Cleveland's pitching staff has been solid overall, the Guardians' bats have gone quiet at the wrong time. Outside of a grand slam from Schneemann, they struggled to generate much offense in the last game and are facing a Milwaukee pitching staff that has been one of the most reliable groups in baseball all season. The Brewers also bring advantages on both sides of the ball. Their pitching has consistently limited damage, and their defense ranks among the league's better units. Milwaukee has the momentum, the hotter lineup, and the stronger overall roster entering the finale. Rather than laying the money line price, I'll take the Brewers to win by multiple runs Thursday. Bet under 7.5, -115, I'm leaning toward the under because the recent trends line up nicely. The under cashing in 5 of the last 7 meetings between these teams. It's also been a profitable play lately for both clubs, hitting in 3 of Cleveland's last 4 games and 5 of Milwaukee's last 7. With both pitching staffs capable of keeping offenses in check and the trends pointing toward a lower scoring game, the under looks like a safe play. For more sports betting picks and tips, check out sportsbookwire.com and BetFTW. 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
0: Treasure Coast Newspapers June 19, 2026 Various Treasure Coast Newspapers. Obituaries, all Andrew Andy Brady. Andrew Andy Brady was one of those rare people who seemed woven into the fabric of Fort Pierce itself. To know Andy was to know a man who never met a stranger. He had a gift for making people feel welcome, whether they were lifelong residents, first-time visitors, veterans arriving at the Navy SEAL Museum, or friends gathering on North Beach to watch the waves roll in. His smile was easy, his stories were endless, and his love for the community he called home was unmistakable. For many years, Andy served as an ambassador for the National Navy UDT SEAL Museum, where he became one of the most familiar and beloved faces associated with the institution. He was passionate about the museum's mission, proud of the men whose stories it preserved, and dedicated to sharing that history with anyone willing to listen. Through his work, he touched countless lives and forged friendships that stretched far beyond Fort Pierce. He was a surfer at heart. He loved the ocean, the rhythm of the waves, and the special community that gathered along North Beach. Some of his happiest moments were spent among friends with sand on his feet, salt in the air, and a board nearby. The North Beach crowd wasn't just a group of friends to Andy, they were family. Andy loved Fort Pierce deeply. He knew its history, celebrated its people, and believed in its future. His place among the city's cherished characters was cemented when he was featured in Legendary Locals, a fitting recognition for someone who had become a legend in his own right. He leaves behind his wife, Linda Ergel Brady, sister-in-law, Kathy Ergel Pyle, niece, Kat Restrepo, and great-niece, Mia Ivanovich, along with countless friends whose lives were enriched by his kindness, humor, loyalty, and generosity of spirit. The measure of a life is not found in titles or accomplishments alone, but in the people who remember you when you're gone. By that measure, Andy lived an extraordinary life. His stories will continue to be told on North Beach, in the halls of the museum, and throughout the community he loved so much. Fort Pierce feels a little quieter without Andy Brady. But his legacy lives on in every friendship he made, every life he touched, and every person fortunate enough to call him a friend. Fair winds and following seas, Andy. We'll see you down the beach. In lieu of flowers, donations in Andrew's memory may be made to Best Friend Animal Sanctuary at www.bestfriends.org or the National Navy UDT SEAL Museum, 3300 N Highway A1A, Fort Pierce, Florida, 34949. Services, a paddle out will be held on Saturday, June 20, 2026 at 10 a.m. at the Second Boardwalk on North Jetty, Fort Pierce. A memorial service will be held on Monday, June 22, 2026 at 10 a.m. at the Navy SEAL Museum, 3300 North A1A, Fort Pierce, Florida, 34949. Posted online on June 17, 2026, published in Treasure Coast, Charles Witten, 84, passed away June 6, 2026. Arrangements provided by All County Funeral Home and AMP, Crematory, Stewart. Posted online on June 7, 2026, published in Treasure Coast, Elizabeth Brown McCullough, Elizabeth B. McCullough, 67, a prolific poet, songwriter, and musician, passed away on Saturday, May 30 in New York City. Third daughter of longtime residents of Vero Beach, Bruce and Jean McCullough, she was a student of the public school system. She was on the tennis team at Vero Beach High School and skipped her senior year to attend the University of the South, in Sewanee, Tennessee. In addition to her BA in psychology, she later received her MFA from the School of Visual Arts, in NYC. Out of college, she moved to Boston and began to photograph the world around her, while she worked at the Children's Museum. Later based in Athens, GA, she was active in the vibrant music scene and her portraits of musicians such as Michael Stipe of Ram, were published in Spin and Cream. She moved to NYC to earn her MFA from the School of Visual Arts. Always a poet, she turned the lens towards her own life experiences and began writing music. Her band, Alpha Cat, released 4 CDs, the latest, Venus Smile, released in 2024. She lived in the NYC area for her remaining years. She is survived by her 3 sisters, Olivia B. McCullough, Melissa McCullough, and Margaret Russell, and her nephews and nieces, Nathan Levin Aspenson, Zara Aspenson, Olivia Russell, and Robert Vance Russell. The family asks that you might remember her through a donation to the Bidawi Pet Adoption Center, 152 West 24th Street, New York, New York, 10011. Posted online on June 12, 2026, published in Treasure Coast. Gertrude Brown Chitty Terry. Gertrude Brown Chitty Terry was known for her intelligence, humor, sharp memory, warmth, and gift for storytelling. Born on April 15, 1929, in Jacksonville, Florida, she died on June 4, 2026 at age 97, in Vero Beach, Florida. Gertrude was the youngest of six children, three sisters, and two brothers, all of whom predeceased her, including her dear mother, when she was only 1 year of age. Raised in Jacksonville, she attended West Riverside Elementary School, John Gorey Jr. High, and Robert E. Lee High, now Riverside High School. She met the love of her life, Jack Terry, a third-year medical student at Tulane University, during her first year at Sophie Newcomb College of Tulane University. On December 28, 1948, Gertrude married Jack. The early years of their marriage involved constant moves as Jack completed medical school with internships, residency, fellowship training, and a two-year tour as a surgeon in the Air Force during the Korean War. During 7 years and eight moves, they lived in New Orleans, Chicago, Biloxi, Houston, and other locations while welcoming three children into the family. In 1956, Gertrude returned to her hometown of Jacksonville, where Jack established his surgical practice. Finally able to put down roots and be near two of her sisters, the family was completed with the birth of their fourth child. She taught Sunday school, sang in the choir, and chaired numerous committees at St. John's Presbyterian Church. As a member of the Junior League, she served as placement chairman, recording secretary, and co-chaired membership and choral committees. After Jack promised it would be their final move, the Terry family moved to Vero Beach in 1966 with three teenagers, a two-year-old and a St. Bernard. They chose Vero Beach, where the tropics begin, for its small oceanside community, the need for another surgeon, year-round golf and sunshine. At 45 years of age, Gertrude went back to school with dear friend, Jane Robinson, earning a nursing degree with honors. She had visions of medical mission trips with Jack in retirement. So began a lifelong career of medical advice for family and friends. One of eight founders, along with Ann Hamner, of the Adult Literacy Service, Literacy Services of Indian River County, Gertrude segued volunteering in literacy to a passion for literature. After attending a memoir writing workshop with daughter Charlotte, the two of them started the Sandfly Scribblers in 2009, who met every week in her home. Her home, known as the Sandfly Shuffle Inn, became the center of family life for the remainder of her years. A hub of hospitality, graciousness, and family gatherings, Gertrude herself described it as loving the revolving door. After being raised the baby of a large family without a mother, she became the matriarch of the Chitty Chick clan and adored the role. Gertrude leaves behind a loving family, generations of descendants, and countless friends who benefited from her warmth, wisdom, humor, and unwavering devotion. Her life spanned nearly a century extraordinary of change, yet she remained deeply rooted in the values of family, friendship, faith, and service that defined her character. Gertrude will be greatly missed and fondly remembered by all who knew and loved her. Gertrude Brown Chitty Terry was predeceased by her parents Arthur Benjamin Chitty and Hazel Talitha Brown Chitty, husband John Jack Heaney Terry, M.D. She was survived by her children John H. Terry, Jr., Charlotte N. Terry, John, Gretchen Terry Hibbard, Scott, Cooper L. Terry M.D., Ginny, by her grandchildren Stephanie S. Mon, Scott, John Christian Willis Terry, Emily, Hannah Elizabeth Terry, K.J., Bridie Palmer Butel Cobbs, Ryan, John Collingwood Butel, Rawson, Tyrell Henry Hibbard, Mary, Cooper Whitney Hibbard, Ashley, Virginia Hawthorne Terry, Edward Cooper Terry, Scout, Annabelle Louise Terry, by her great-grandchildren Cape Mon, Kwong, Justin, Cooper Monzelaya, Jose, Cassie McKee Mon, Lily B. 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Jane Hibbard, Posey Frieda Gertrude Hibbard and Boone Henry Zeben Hibbard in lieu of flowers, the family requests donations be made to the Hospice House of Vero or the Literacy Services of Indian River County. Services will be announced at a later date. Arrangements are under the direction of Cox Gifford C. Wynn's Funeral Home. An online guest book is available at coxgiffordcwins.com posted online on June 12, 2026 published in Treasure Coast Joan Nelson 86, passed away June 13, 2026. Arrangements provided by All County Funeral Home and AMP, Crematory, Stewart. Posted online on June 16, 2026 published in Treasure Coast John Edward Chapman 68, passed away June 12, 2026. Arrangements provided by All County Funeral Home and AMP, Crematory, Stewart. Posted online on June 16, 2026 published in Treasure Coast John Mahone Kellogg Jr. John Mahone Kellogg Jr. known to all as Jack beloved husband, father, and grandfather, passed away peacefully at home on June 5, 2026, at the age of 96. Born in Philadelphia, Pennsylvania, Jack faced profound loss early in life. His mother, Isabel, passed away when he was just 10, and his father, John Sr., when he was 13. The resilience he forged in those formative years shaped the quiet strength that would define him throughout his life. Jack was a graduate of Germantown Friends School and Ryder College. He answered his country's call during the Korean War, earning his commission through Officer Candidate School and serving honorably as a second lieutenant in the United States Army. After his service, he returned home and built a life grounded in love, loyalty, friendship, and purpose. In 1955, he married Ann Lee Willett, and together they raised their family in Ambler and Spring House, Pennsylvania. This past year, Jack and Ann celebrated their 70th wedding anniversary. Jack enjoyed a distinguished career in banking at Provident National Bank, where he worked until his retirement in 1992, a tenure marked by the same steadiness and integrity that characterized everything he did. Beyond his professional life, Jack was a devoted presence in his community in every sense. He served as president of the Rotary Club, giving his time and leadership to causes larger than himself. And for those who knew him at the Maple Glen Tavern, he was simply the general, a title that spoke to his natural authority, his warmth, and the way he made everyone around him feel at ease. Sports were a constant thread throughout Jack's life. He quarterbacked the football team at Germantown Friends School, played basketball on his bank's team, and competed in volleyball at the Maple Glen Tavern. A lifelong Philadelphia Eagles fan, he held season tickets and never wavered in his loyalty to his team. He also had a quieter competitive streak. Jack did the daily crossword puzzle in pen. An avid tennis player and casual golfer, Jack found great joy in sport and competition well into his later years. For decades, summers meant Nantucket, the island, held a special place in his heart. As an active member of the Nantucket Yacht Club, Jack's devotion to tennis left a lasting mark on the club and its community. He was a two-time recipient of the House Service Bowl, awarded to the person who has done the most for tennis, and received both the Good Sport Award given to the player who is consistently a good sport, never complains, and is always fun to be with, and the Duncan Terry Sutphin Memorial Trophy for men's tennis sportsmanship and love of the game. Perhaps the most enduring tribute came when the Nantucket Yacht Club established the Jack Kellogg Society, honoring active tennis players over the age of 80. Jack himself played until the age of 94, a testament to his passion, his grit, and his unshakable love of the game. In 2005, he and Ann made their home in Vero Beach, Florida, where he spent his final years. Jack is survived by his wife, Ann Willett Kellogg, his three children, John, Sandy, and Dan, and his wife Patty, and seven grandchildren, Sam, Jim, Matthew, Mark, Julie, Alice, and Elizabeth. He was preceded in death by his parents, Isabel and John Mahone Kellogg Sr. Jack Kellogg lived 96 years with grace, grit, and genuine warmth. He will be deeply missed by all who had the privilege of knowing him. In lieu of flowers, Donations may be sent to the Sheriff's Youth Ranch Barbecue, 4055 41st Avenue, Vero Beach, Florida, 32960. Posted online on June 9, 2026, published in Treasure Coast. Kathleen F. Henderson, 85, passed away June 4, 2026. 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Maria Josefina Ibarra Trujillo, 82, passed away June 8, 2026. 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Mary Lou DeCensi, 90, passed away June 3, 2026. 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Michael Uber, 60, passed away June 16, 2026. 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Richard L. Sanfratello, 83, passed away June 9, 2026. 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Richard Libby Sanfratello. Richard Libby Sanfratello, 83, of Jensen Beach, Florida, passed away on June 9, 2026 at Boca Raton Regional Hospital in Florida. Born on October 12, 1942, in Batavia, New York, he was the son of the late Thomas and Lucille Sanfratello. Richard was a graduate of Batavia High School. He went on to serve in the United States Air Force, where he trained in TOOL and AMP, DI. Following his military service, Richard worked in the TOOL and AMP, DI business until moving to Florida. After relocating, he built a long and successful career in real estate, working as a licensed real estate agent for more than 35 years. Richard cherished his family above all else. Although he made his home in Florida, Batavia, New York, remained close to his heart throughout his life. He looked forward to visits back home to reconnect with family and friends and to enjoy his favorite local foods. He is survived by his children, Nancy Doherty, Mark, of Stafford, New York, Tracy Radka, Sean, of Batavia, New York, Mary Beth Sanfratello of Jensen Beach, Florida, Rick Sanfratello of Jensen Beach, Florida, and John Sanfratello, Kelly, of North Chile, New York, and blessed with 16 grandchildren, 4 great-grandchildren, as well as many nieces and nephews whom he loved. He was predeceased by his brothers, David and Anthony Sanfratello. A celebration of life will be held at a later date at the convenience of the family. In lieu of flowers, memorial contributions may be made to the Wilmot Cancer Center in support of AML leukemia research and treatment. Posted online on June 14, 2026, published in Treasure Coast. Robert Austin Burson. Robert Austin Burson of Port St. Lucie, Florida, passed away peacefully on June 6, 2026, at Hospice of the Treasure Coast. Bob, as he was known by most, except the littles in his family who called him Bobby or OPA Bob, was a kind and gentle soul, a loving husband, a sentimental brother, uncle, and cousin, and a good friend to many, a true Southern gentleman. Bob was born in 1951 in Fort Myers, Florida, to Paul and Noma Burson. He was the youngest in a family 6, and older sisters, Daveen, Paula, and Cheryl frequently, and affectionately, of course, referred to him as the Little Prince. Bob was a true Florida boy, thriving in the Boy Scout campground surrounding Lee County, with his father as the scout master of F.T. Meyer's Troop 18. Together they both remained active in scouting throughout their lifetimes. Bob often credited scouting with teaching him many of the life principles: loyalty, helpfulness, respect for others, and trustworthiness, he used in his everyday life. Always an avid Gator fan, Bob earned his BSBA with honors from the University of Florida in 1973, and his Juris Doctorate from UF's Holland Law Center in 1976. Bob was sworn into the Florida Bar in 1976 and just received the Florida Bar's 50 Years of Practice Award in June of 2026. Bob moved to Stewart in December of 1976 and was a partner in the Palm Beach County firm of Cromwell & Remsen, operating its Stewart office until 1982, when he opened his private practice in real estate law, estate planning and probate, and corporate and banking law, where he practiced until his passing. Bob was a board-certified real estate attorney with an AV rating for 32 years and was a member of the American Bar Association, the Martin County Bar Association, a charter member of the Real Property Council of Martin County, chairman and member of the Florida Bar Grievance Committee in the early 2000s, and a trustee of Attorney's Title Insurance Fund. While the law was his profession, Bob's true enthusiasm was saved for his community involvement, especially with the Kiwanis Club of Stewart, which he joined in 1979, serving as a board member, secretary, and as its president in 1985-86, lieutenant governor, state chairman for Kiwanis International Special Olympics, and founding sponsor of Action Club of Martin County for special needs adults. His favorite projects were Kiwanis Youth Park, Special Olympics, Saturdays with Santa, and most of all, pancakes and reading in the park. And he could always be found with his camera at any Kiwanis function, meeting, or event. In addition, Bob was a charter member and director, president, secretary, and board member for over 20 years of the Lyric Theater in Stewart. He was the clerk of session for the First Presbyterian Church of Port St. Lucie and charter director and president of Keep Martin Beautiful in the late 1990s. In his spare time, Bob was an active amateur photographer, and he assembled a large collection of old photography and video equipment over the last 50 years, which will be donated to a museum for future generations to enjoy. Of course, as an avid, or rabid, Gator fan, whether it was football, basketball, gymnastics, or swimming, Bob wore his UF Gator orange and blue proudly, and he was proudest of his big Gator blue truck, which he drove daily since 2006. Bob is survived by his high school sweetheart and wife of 52 years, Joe, two sisters, Paula, Greg, Robertson, and Cheryl, Michael, Field, his sister-in-law, Monique McCall, without whom the last few months would have been impossible in the operation of his office, his brother-in-law, Matt McCall, who was a constant source of support these past 6 months, his sisters-in-law, Yvonne Rohaley and Pamela, Doug, wedding, many nieces, nephews, and cousins, a special mention to all the littles as he called them, who sent him handmade cards and drawings to keep him going this past year, Gemma Rose Nolan, Maverick Nolan, and Spencer Shelton, Emmett Shelton, Jasper Shelton, and Dexter Shelton, and to Morgan, McCall, Nolan, Matthew McCall, and Tanya, wedding, Shelton, the three now fully grown nieces and nephew who were so much a part of his everyday life, as they grew up in his day-to-day world and listened to his educational opportunities because they were his special children. The family would also like to extend a very special thank you to Dr. Cheryl Jordan of Stewart for her unwavering and loving care, and hours of dedication to Bob during his valiant battle with cancer. Bob loved his family, he loved his profession, he loved scouting, Kiwanis, photography, and his community. A memorial service will be held at Promenade on the River located at 2240 SE Veterans Memorial Parkway in Port St. Lucie, Florida, on Friday, July 17, 2026, at 10 a.m. In lieu of flowers, memorial donations may be made to the Kiwanis Club of Stewart Foundation, in memory of Bob Burson, P.O. Box 532 Stewart, Florida 34995, to support a local community project in Bob's name, or to Hospice of the Treasure Coast. Posted online on June 12, 2026, published in Treasure Coast. Roberta Lynn London. Roberta Lynn London, 90, of Palm City, Florida, passed away on February 26, 2026. Known by many as Bobby, Roberta was born in Brooklyn, New York on February 6, 1936, to Morris and Dora Ratson. She grew up in Brooklyn and Queens, New York, graduating from Forest Hills High School and Queens College, where she majored in psychology. She married her former husband, the late Lawrence London, in 1956, and they raised three children in Westbury and Great Neck, New York, before he passed away in 1987. While in Westbury, Roberta was deeply involved in the community, local education, and local politics. She began making films with Westbury teenagers as part of the Narcotics Education Workshop, NEW, in the 70s, and later produced several educational films about suburban life, education, and parent-child and husband-wife relationships that would be distributed to colleges and universities. In Great Neck, she would go on to develop and produce a 10-part television series called The Sporting Life that went behind the scenes in the lives of such athletes as jockey Angel Cordero, tennis star Martina Navratilova, football lineman George Stark, and pitcher Jim Catfish Hunter. Narrated by pitcher-turned-broadcaster Jim Palmer, the series aired on public television in 1985. In the years that followed, Roberta ventured into a new life in New York City, then Westchester County, and finally, in Palm City, Florida, with her partner, collaborator, and husband, Don Blauvelt. During that time, she would cook magnificent meals in several unique and fabulous New York City apartments, ride a Harley-Davidson, learn to fly fish and shoot skeet, and continue to pursue a lifelong passion for film and video. Don introduced her to the Apple Lisa personal computer, and she was forever hooked. In Florida, Roberta spent many years working for the Heart and Family Health Institute of Port St. Lucie as the Director of Marketing, Director of Medical Imaging, and member of the leadership team. She cherished her roles at HFHI and loved being part of the local medical community. Roberta never strayed far from the camera, though, and in her later years she became an avid and award-winning floral and wildlife photographer. Her work celebrated the beauty, uniqueness, humor, joy, and peace to be found in nature, and she thrilled in sharing her art with others. Roberta is survived by her husband, Donald P. Blauvelt of Palm City, Florida, her children, and their spouses, Joshua and Madeline London of Huntington Bay, New York, Jenny and Walter Adamy of Melbourne, Florida, and Matthew and Nancy London of Dix Hills, New York. She is also survived by her grandchildren, Joey London, Wally Adamy, and Tyler, Alexa, and Lily London, as well as her sister, Marlene Wertheimer, and a host of nieces and nephews. A memorial gathering celebrating Roberta's life will be held on Saturday, June 13, 2026, at 1:30 p.m., followed by a service at 2:30 p.m. at the Forest Hills Memorial Park and Palm City Chapel, 2001 Southwest Murphy Road, Palm City, Florida 34990. To share stories or send condolences, please visit www.foresthillspalmcityflorida.com. Posted online on June 5, 2026, published in Treasure Coast. Rosemary Bendekov Eats Wilson. Rosemary Bendekov Eats Wilson passed away on Monday, June 1, 2026, at the age of 89. She lived independently in her home until the end, and passed away, as well as anyone can, in her own home, in her own bed, during the night. Rosemary was born in 1936 in Allentown, PA, to immigrant parents. In the 1950s and 1960s she modeled in New York City and in Europe, and later was a successful real estate agent in Florida. She married Albert T. Wilson III and had two children, Teddy and Alicia. Rosemary was passionate about conservative politics, the right to life, the arts, gardening, her pets and her children. She was a conservative firebrand and did not mince words, if you know, you know. Rosemary is survived by her children, Ted Wilson, Maria D. Wilson, of UK Varina NC and Alicia Bosher, J. Bosher, of Vero Beach FL, three grandchildren, Christina Bosher in Campo, John Aaron Bosher and Tristan Wilson, as well as two brothers.

her up a heartfelt prayer, and that those other than her friends find a bit of forgiveness in their hearts. We expect that Rosemary will shortly be assisting St. Peter at the gates, raising funds for heaven and checking the conservative bona fides for all those seeking entrance. Posted online on June 6, 2026, published in Treasure Coast. Russell W. Hogan, 81, passed away June 8, 2026. Arrangements provided by All County Funeral Home and AMP, Crematory, Stuart, Florida. Posted online on June 10, 2026, published in Treasure Coast. Tamara Narodetsky, 94, passed away June 4, 2026. Arrangements provided by All County Funeral Home and AMP, Crematory, Stuart, Florida. Posted online on June 5, 2026, published in Treasure Coast. Indian River Online. Florida man dying as Mark Cuban, Brian Mast, urge cancer drug release. A Port St. Lucie man with pancreatic cancer is battling a drug manufacturer and its distributor to receive treatment, despite support from his oncologist, a Florida congressman, and the U.S. Food and AMP, Drug Administration. Russell Reed, 64, had exhausted every option for his stage 4 cancer before learning he qualified for a new drug currently in phase 3 clinical trials. Derek Sunrazab was shown to have landscape-changing results in extending life expectancy, according to the American Society of Clinical Oncology. The FDA on May 1 announced it was safe to proceed with an expanded access program that allows patients like Reed to take experimental treatments outside of clinical trials. However, the drug's manufacturer, California-based Revolution Medicines, has not released the medicine. Reed, his oncologist, and similar patients across the country have been left in the dark. That announcement was weeks ago, and every day counts, Reed said. The drug needs to get into people's hands to work. In August 2024, Reed was driving on Southeast Bridge Road in Hobbs Sound on his way to a job interview when he got the call. His doctors found a mass on the head of his pancreas. It was cancer. I gave myself a 30-second pity party, then I was like, the fight is on, Reed said. I even went to that job interview. His wife, Marnie, 58, was less matter of fact. I think I woke up a whole 3-mile radius crying, she said. Pancreatic cancer is one of the deadliest, as it is usually caught late. The average 5-year survival rate is less than 15%. The Reeds knew the disease well. Marnie's father died of pancreatic cancer in 2008 when he was the same age as Reed, and the couple since has devoted their free time toward advocacy. One thing they did was organize fundraisers, including one that raised $40,000 in donations for pancreatic cancer research. I knew it was going to be a hell of a fight because of what we went through with Marnie's father, Reed said. Upon Reed's diagnosis, they contacted these organizations. They were referred to Memorial Cancer Institute in Hollywood, which accepted them immediately. Reed's bid for more time has entailed various surgeries, 9 rounds of chemotherapy, radiation therapy, and some new treatments recently approved by the FDA. One was histotripsy, a non-invasive ultrasound procedure that liquefies tumors. For a moment in August 2025, it appeared the treatments had worked. Then late last year, Reed learned the cancer had metastasized to his liver. As a last resort, Reed's oncologist told him he was a perfect candidate for Derek Sunrazab. The drug functions by gluing to and deactivating overactive RAS proteins, blocking the signals that cause tumors to grow. RAS is an abbreviation for rat sarcoma, which is the most common mutated gene in human cancer. Marnie said she called Revolution Medicines in December to ask if her husband could be placed on a clinical trial, but she was told they don't do compassionate use. After the FDA and manufacturer announced the drug's availability through the expanded access program 5 months later, the couple was told there were delays due to distribution issues. Since that phone call, the company has not answered their calls, instead requiring them to go through their oncologist, Marnie said. On June 16, Reed's oncologist got through to the company, which told him the issues lay with Bioniclo Emas, a global drug distributor that focuses on experimental and unapproved drugs.
Bayan Eichel Emmas

0: and Revolution Medicines did not respond to TC Palm's requests for comment. All the while, they are wasting Reed's precious days. Marnie and her sister began making regular social media posts about Reed's fight for treatment. Some videos show Marnie explaining her husband's progress. Others show them walking for the PanCAN Purple Stride to fundraise for research. One TikTok post gathered about 10,000 views. Eventually, they captured the attention of entrepreneur and former Shark Tank cast member Mark Cuban, whose team is trying to help them find connections higher up. They also contacted U.S. Representative Brian Mast, R. Fort Pierce, whose staff said they would try to assist. Days later, on June 12, the FDA called Reed to help him apply for early access. "I hope he gets it," Mast told TC Palm. "Getting them to call is easier than lawmaking." After Marnie's father died, the couple found a renewed sense of urgency to cherish each day, they said. Photos of them smiling in front of the world's wonders line their home's walls, Machu Picchu, the pyramids of Giza, the Roman Colosseum. Reed doesn't want to miss anything, but there are some milestones he wishes to live for. The couple plan to celebrate their retirement during a trip to Central Europe in October. What's more, he wants to be present for Marnie's 60th birthday in November 2027. And if he had his way, he would live to see the Miami Dolphins play in the Super Bowl. But what matters most is seeing his three children, ages 34 to 37, succeed and grow, he said. "I'm aware the drug is no cure, but I'm not ready," he said. "There's so much I want to do. Even if he was given only a few more days, their labors would be worth it," he said. Documenting their struggle on social media, they hope, may help others avoid a similar fate. "We do it not only to help me, but to help someone else in the same boat," Reed said. "If we can help someone else get this drug in their hands, that's why we're doing this." Jack Lemnus is a TC Palm Enterprise reporter. Contact him at jack.lemnus@tcpalm.com, 772-409-1345, or follow him on X at Jack Lemnus. Sports Online All-Area Team, see Treasure Coast's best in girls track and field. Welcome to the home stretch of the 2025 TC Palm Spring All-Area Award season. As we've reached the second to the last sport to be recognized, it's time for the top girls track and field athletes to be honored, highlighted by a repeat state champion that hails from Vero Beach. Chicago White Sox at Detroit Tigers odds, picks and predictions. The Chicago White Sox, 39-34, and Detroit Tigers, 30-44, play the first game of a three-game AL Central Series Friday in Detroit, Michigan. First pitch from Comerica Park is scheduled for 6:40 p.m. Eastern Time. Let's analyze MLB odds around the White Sox versus Tigers odds and make our expert MLB picks and predictions for the best bets. Season series, White Sox lead 3-0. The White Sox avoided a sweep in New York Thursday, knocking off the New York Yankees 5-1 as a +142 underdog, as the under, 11.5, cashed comfortably. The Sox got a strong outing from SP Sean Burke, 7 1/3 IP, 1 ER/HR, 5H, 1 BB, 8K. Andrew Benintendi delivered the game's biggest swing with a pinch-hit grand slam, while 3B Colson Montgomery added his 20th home run. The Tigers dropped the rubber game of a series to the Houston Astros Wednesday, falling 4-2 as a slight home favorite, -110. The under, 8.5, cashed as Detroit's offense couldn't get much going outside of solo home runs from RF Carey Carpenter and SS Kevin McGonigal. SP Casey Mize, 4 2/3 IP, 3 ER.
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0: This page contains the following errors. Error on line 281 at column 54, invalid character, char 0x0 out of allowed range. Below is a rendering of the page up to the first error. Treasure Coast Newspapers, June 20, 2026. 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Obituaries: All Agnes Michael, 88, passed away June 14, 2026. 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Published in Treasure Coast. Harold Haskew. Harold Haskew, age 87, formerly of Fort Pierce, Florida, and Milford, MI, beloved husband, father, grandfather, great-grandfather, brother, friend, engineer, sports fan, storyteller, and lifelong adventurer, passed away in Chelsea, Michigan. Full obituary, https://www.mitchellfuneral.com/obituary/Harold-Haskew. Posted online on June 20, 2026. Published in Treasure Coast. Andrew Andy Brady. Andrew Andy Brady was one of those rare people who seemed woven into the fabric of Fort Pierce itself. To know Andy was to know a man who never met a stranger. He had a gift for making people feel welcome, whether they were lifelong residents, first-time visitors, veterans arriving at the Navy SEAL Museum, or friends gathering on North Beach to watch the waves roll in. His smile was easy, his stories were endless, and his love for the community he called home was unmistakable. For many years, Andy served as an ambassador for the National Navy UDT SEAL Museum, where he became one of the most familiar and beloved faces associated with the institution. He was passionate about the museum's mission, proud of the men whose stories it preserved, and dedicated to sharing that history with anyone willing to listen. Through his work, he touched countless lives and forged friendships that stretched far beyond Fort Pierce. He was a surfer at heart. He loved the ocean, the rhythm of the waves, and the special community that gathered along North Beach. Some of his happiest moments were spent among friends with sand on his feet, salt in the air, and a board nearby. The North Beach crowd wasn't just a group of friends to Andy, they were family. Andy loved Fort Pierce deeply. He knew its history, celebrated its people, and believed in its future. His place among the city's cherished characters was cemented when he was featured in Legendary Locals, a fitting recognition for someone who had become a legend in his own right. He leaves behind his wife, Linda Ergel Brady, sister-in-law, Kathy Ergel Pyle, niece, Kat Restrepo, and great-niece, Mia Ivanovich, along with countless friends whose lives were enriched by his kindness, humor, loyalty, and generosity of spirit. The measure of a life is not found in titles or accomplishments alone, but in the people who remember you when you're gone. By that measure, Andy lived an extraordinary life. His stories will continue to be told on North Beach, in the halls of the museum, and throughout the community he loved so much. Fort Pierce feels a little quieter without Andy Brady. But his legacy lives on in every friendship he made, every life he touched, and every person fortunate enough to call him a friend. Fair winds and following seas, Andy. We'll see you down the beach. In lieu of flowers, donations in Andrew's memory may be made to Best Friend Animal Sanctuary at www.bestfriends.org or the National Navy UDT SEAL Museum, 3300 N Highway A1A, Fort Pierce, Florida, 34949. services, a paddle out will be held on Saturday, June 20, 2026 at 10 a.m. at the Second Boardwalk on North Jetty, Fort Pierce. A memorial service will be held on Monday, June 22, 2026 at 10 a.m. at the Navy SEAL Museum, 3300 North A1A, Fort Pierce, Florida, 34949. Posted online on June 17, 2026, published in Treasure Coast, Charles Whitten, 84, passed away June 6, 2026. Arrangements provided by All County Funeral Home and AMP, Crematory, Stewart. Posted online on June 7, 2026, published in Treasure Coast, Elizabeth Brown McCullough, Elizabeth B. McCullough, 67, a prolific poet, songwriter, and musician, passed away on Saturday, May 30 in New York City. Third daughter of longtime residents of Vero Beach, Bruce and Jean McCullough, she was a student of the public school system. She was on the tennis team at Vero Beach High School and skipped her senior year to attend the University of the South, in Sewanee, Tennessee. In addition to her BA in psychology, she later received her MFA from the School of Visual Arts, in NYC. Out of college, she moved to Boston and began to photograph the world around her, while she worked at the Children's Museum. Later based in Athens, GA, she was active in the vibrant music scene and her portraits of musicians such as Michael Stipe of Ram, were published in Spin and Cream. She moved to NYC to earn her MFA from the School of Visual Arts. Always a poet, she turned the lens towards her own life experiences and began writing music. Her band, Alpha Cat, released 4 CDs, the latest, Venus Smile, released in 2024. She lived in the NYC area for her remaining years. She is survived by her 3 sisters, Olivia B. McCullough, Melissa McCullough, and Margaret Russell, and her nephews and nieces, Nathan Levin Aspenson, Zara Aspenson, Olivia Russell, and Robert Vance Russell. The family asks that you might remember her through a donation to the Bidawi Pet Adoption Center, 152 West 24th Street, New York, New York, 10011. Posted online on June 12, 2026, published in Treasure Coast, Gertrude Brown Chitty Terry. Gertrude Brown Chitty Terry was known for her intelligence, humor, sharp memory, warmth, and gift for storytelling. Born on April 15, 1929, in Jacksonville, Florida, she died on June 4, 2026 at age 97, in Vero Beach, Florida. Gertrude was the youngest of 6 children, 3 sisters, and 2 brothers, all of whom predeceased her, including her dear mother, when she was only 1 year of age. Raised in Jacksonville, she attended West Riverside Elementary School, John Gorey Jr. High, and Robert E. Lee High, now Riverside High School. She met the love of her life, Jack Terry, a third-year medical student at Tulane University, during her first year at Sophie Newcomb College of Tulane University. On December 28, 1948, Gertrude married Jack. The early years of their marriage involved constant moves as Jack completed medical school with internships, residency, fellowship training, and a 2-year tour as a surgeon in the Air Force during the Korean War. During 7 years and 8 moves, they lived in New Orleans, Chicago, Biloxi, Houston, and other locations while welcoming 3 children into the family. In 1956, Gertrude returned to her hometown of Jacksonville, where Jack established his surgical practice. Finally able to put down roots and be near 2 of her sisters, the family was completed with the birth of their 4th child. She taught Sunday school, sang in the choir, and chaired numerous committees at St. John's Presbyterian Church. As a member of the Junior League, she served as placement chairman, recording secretary, and co-chaired membership and choral committees. After Jack promised it would be their final move, the Terry family moved to Vero Beach in 1966 with 3 teenagers, a 2-year-old and a St. Bernard. They chose Vero Beach, where the tropics begin, for its small oceanside community, the need for another surgeon, year-round golf and sunshine. At 45 years of age, Gertrude went back to school with dear friend, Jane Robinson, earning a nursing degree with honors. She had visions of medical mission trips with Jack in retirement. So began a lifelong career of medical advice for family and friends. One of eight founders, along with Ann Hamner, of the Adult Literacy Service, Literacy Services of Indian River County, Gertrude segued volunteering in literacy to a passion for literature. After attending a memoir writing workshop with daughter Charlotte, the two of them started the Sandfly Scribblers in 2009, who met every week in her home. Her home, known as the Sandfly Shuffle Inn, became the center of family life for the remainder of her years. A hub of hospitality, graciousness, and family gatherings, Gertrude herself described it as loving the revolving door. After being raised the baby of a large family without a mother, she became the matriarch of the Chitty Chick clan and adored the role. Gertrude leaves behind a loving family, generations of descendants, and countless friends who benefited from her warmth, wisdom, humor, and unwavering devotion. Her life spanned nearly a century extraordinary of change, yet she remained deeply rooted in the values of family, friendship, faith, and service that defined her character. Gertrude will be greatly missed and fondly remembered by all who knew and loved her. Gertrude Brown Chitty Terry was predeceased by her parents Arthur Benjamin Chitty and Hazel Talitha Brown Chitty, husband John Jack Heaney Terry, M.D. She was survived by her children John H. Terry, Jr., Charlotte N. Terry, John, Gretchen Terry Hibbard, Scott, Cooper L. Terry M.D., Ginny, by her grandchildren Stephanie S. Mon, Scott, John Christian Willis Terry, Emily, Hannah Elizabeth Terry, K.J., Bridie Palmer Butel Cobbs, Ryan, John Collingwood Butel, Rawson, Tyrell Henry Hibbard, Mary, Cooper Whitney Hibbard, Ashley, Virginia Hawthorne Terry, Edward Cooper Terry, Scout, Annabelle Louise Terry, by her great-grandchildren Cape Mon, Kwong, Justin, Cooper Monzelaya, Jose, Cassie McKee Mon, Lily B. 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In lieu of flowers, the family requests donations be made to the Hospice House of Vero or the Literacy Services of Indian River County. Services will be announced at a later date. Arrangements are under the direction of Cox Gifford C. Wynn's Funeral Home. An online guest book is available at coxgiffordcwynns.com, posted online on June 12, 2026, published in Treasure Coast. John Edward Chapman, 68, passed away June 12, 2026. Arrangements provided by All County Funeral Home and AMP, Crematory, Stewart. Posted online on June 16, 2026, published in Treasure Coast. John Mahone Kellogg, Jr. John Mahone Kellogg, Jr., known to all as Jack. Beloved husband, father, and grandfather, passed away peacefully at home on June 5, 2026, at the age of 96. Born in Philadelphia, Pennsylvania, Jack faced profound loss early in life. His mother, Isabel, passed away when he was just 10, and his father, John Sr., when he was 13. The resilience he forged in those formative years shaped the quiet strength that would define him throughout his life. Jack was a graduate of Germantown Friends School and Ryder College. He answered his country's call during the Korean War, earning his commission through Officer Candidate School and serving honorably as a second lieutenant in the United States Army. After his service, he returned home and built a life grounded in love, loyalty, friendship, and purpose. In 1955, he married Ann Lee Willett, and together they raised their family in Ambler and Spring House, Pennsylvania. This past year, Jack and Ann celebrated their 70th wedding anniversary. Jack enjoyed a distinguished career in banking at Provident National Bank, where he worked until his retirement in 1992. A tenure marked by the same steadiness and integrity that characterized everything he did. Beyond his professional life, Jack was a devoted presence in his community in every sense. He served as president of the Rotary Club, giving his time and leadership to causes larger than himself. And for those who knew him at the Maple Glen Tavern, he was simply, the general? A title that spoke to his natural authority, his warmth, and the way he made everyone around him feel at ease. Sports were a constant thread throughout Jack's life. He quarterbacked the football team at Germantown Friends School, played basketball on his bank's team, and competed in volleyball at the Maple Glen Tavern. A lifelong Philadelphia Eagles fan, he held season tickets and never wavered in his loyalty to his team. He also had a quieter competitive streak. Jack did the daily crossword puzzle in pen. An avid tennis player and casual golfer, Jack found great joy in sport and competition well into his later years. For decades, summers meant Nantucket. The island held a special place in his heart. As an active member of the Nantucket Yacht Club, Jack's devotion to tennis left a lasting mark on the club and its community. He was a two-time recipient of the House Service Bowl, awarded to the person who has done the most for tennis, and received both the Good Sport Award. Given to the player who is consistently a good sport, never complains, and is always fun to be with. And the Duncan, Terry Sutphen Memorial Trophy for men's tennis sportsmanship and love of the game. Perhaps the most enduring tribute came when the Nantucket Yacht Club established the Jack Kellogg Society, honoring active tennis players over the age of 80. Jack himself played until the age of 94. A testament to his passion, his grit, and his unshakable love of the game. In 2005, he and Ann made their home in Vero Beach, Florida, where he spent his final years. Jack is survived by his wife, Ann Willett Kellogg, his three children, John, Sandy, and Dan, and his wife Patty, and seven grandchildren, Sam, Jim, Matthew, Mark, Julie, Alice, and Elizabeth. He was preceded in death by his parents, Isabel and John Mahone Kellogg Sr. Jack Kellogg lived 96 years with grace, grit, and genuine warmth. He will be deeply missed by all who had the privilege of knowing him. In lieu of flowers, donations may be sent to the Sheriff, S. Youth Ranch Barbecue, 4055 41st Avenue, Vero Beach, Florida, 32960. 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Published in Treasure Coast. Kathleen F. Henderson, 85, passed away June 4, 2026. 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Published in Treasure Coast. 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Michael Uber, 60, passed away June 16, 2026. 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Published in Treasure Coast. 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Published in Treasure Coast. Richard Libby Sanfratello. Richard Libby Sanfratello, 83, of Jensen Beach, Florida, passed away on June 9, 2026 at Boca Raton Regional Hospital in Florida. Born on October 12, 1942, in Batavia, New York, he was the son of the late Thomas and Lucille Sanfratello. Richard was a graduate of Batavia High School. He went on to serve in the United States Air Force, where he trained in tool and amp, DI. Following his military service, Richard worked in the tool and amp, DI business until moving to Florida. After relocating, he built a long and successful career in real estate, working as a licensed real estate agent for more than 35 years. Richard cherished his family above all else. Although he made his home in Florida, Batavia, New York, remained close to his heart throughout his life. He looked forward to visits back home to reconnect with family and friends and to enjoy his favorite local foods. He is survived by his children, Nancy Doherty, Mark, of Stafford, New York, Tracy Radka, Sean, of Batavia, New York, Mary Beth Sanfratello of Jensen Beach, Florida, Rick Sanfratello of Jensen Beach, Florida, and John Sanfratello, Kelly, of North Chilly, New York, and blessed with 16 grandchildren, 4 great-grandchildren, as well as many nieces and nephews whom he loved. He was predeceased by his brothers, David and Anthony Sanfratello. A celebration of life will be held at a later date at the convenience of the family. In lieu of flowers, memorial contributions may be made to the Wilmot Cancer Center in support of AML leukemia research and treatment. Posted online on June 14, 2026, published in Treasure Coast, Robert Austin Burson. Robert Austin Burson of Port St. Lucie, Florida, passed away peacefully on June 6, 2026, at Hospice of the Treasure Coast. Bob, as he was known by most, except the littles in his family who called him Bobby or OPA Bob, was a kind and gentle soul, a loving husband, a sentimental brother, uncle, and cousin, and a good friend to many, a true Southern gentleman. Bob was born in 1951 in Fort Myers, Florida, to Paul and Noma Burson. He was the youngest in a family 6, and older sisters, Davine, Paula, and Cheryl frequently, and affectionately, of course, referred to him as the Little Prince. Bob was a true Florida boy, thriving in the Boy Scout campground surrounding Lee County, with his father as the scout master of F.T. Myers Troop 18. Together they both remained active in scouting throughout their lifetimes. Bob often credited scouting with teaching him many of the life principles: loyalty, helpfulness, respect for others, and trustworthiness, he used in his everyday life. Always an avid Gator fan, Bob earned his BSBA with honors from the University of Florida in 1973, and his Juris Doctorate from UF.S. Holland Law Center in 1976. Bob was sworn into the Florida Bar in 1976 and just received the Florida Bar.S 50 Years of Practice Award in June of 2026. Bob moved to Stewart in December of 1976 and was a partner in the Palm Beach County firm of Cromwell & Remsen, operating its Stewart office until 1982, when he opened his private practice in real estate law, estate planning and probate, and corporate and banking law, where he practiced until his passing. Bob was a board-certified real estate attorney with an AV rating for 32 years and was a member of the American Bar Association, the Martin County Bar Association, a charter member of the Real Property Council of Martin County, chairman and member of the Florida Bar Grievance Committee in the early 2000s, and a trustee of Attorney's Title Insurance Fund. While the law was his profession, Bob's true enthusiasm was saved for his community involvement, especially with the Kiwanis Club of Stewart, which he joined in 1979, serving as a board member, secretary, and as its president in 1985-86, lieutenant governor, state chairman for Kiwanis International Special Olympics, and founding sponsor of Action Club of Martin County for special needs adults. His favorite projects were Kiwanis Youth Park, Special Olympics, Saturdays with Santa, and most of all, pancakes and reading in the park. And he could always be found with his camera at any Kiwanis function, meeting, or event. In addition, Bob was a charter member and director, president, secretary, and board member for over 20 years of the Lyric Theater in Stewart. He was the clerk of session for the First Presbyterian Church of Port St. Lucie and charter director and president of Keep Martin Beautiful in the late 1990s. In his spare time, Bob was an active amateur photographer and he assembled a large collection of old photography and video equipment over the last 50 years, which will be donated to a museum for future generations to enjoy. Of course, as an avid, or rabid, Gator fan, whether it was football, basketball, gymnastics, or swimming, Bob wore his UF Gator orange and blue proudly, and he was proudest of his big Gator blue truck, which he drove daily since 2006. Bob is survived by his high school sweetheart and wife of 52 years, Jo, two sisters, Paula, Greg, Robertson, and Cheryl, Michael, Field, his sister-in-law, Monique McCall, without whom the last few months would have been impossible in the operation of his office, his brother-in-law, Matt McCall, who was a constant source of support these past 6 months, his sisters-in-law Yvonne Rohaley and Pamela, Doug, wedding, many nieces, nephews, and cousins, a special mention to all the littles, as he called them, who sent him handmade cards and drawings to keep him going this past year, Gemma Rose Nolan, Maverick Nolan, and Spencer Shelton, Emmett Shelton, Jasper Shelton, and Dexter Shelton, and to Morgan, McCall, Nolan, Matthew McCall, and Tanya, wedding, Shelton, the three now fully grown nieces and nephew who were so much a part of his everyday life, as they grew up in his day-to-day world and listened to his educational opportunities, because they were his special children. The family would also like to extend a very special thank you to Dr. Cheryl Jordan of Stewart for her unwavering and loving care, and hours of dedication to Bob during his valiant battle with cancer. Bob loved his family, he loved his profession, he loved scouting, Kiwanis, photography, and his community. A memorial service will be held at Promenade on the River located at 2240 SE Veteran, S. Memorial Parkway in Port St. Lucie, Florida, on Friday, July 17, 2026, at 10 a.m. In lieu of flowers, memorial donations may be made to the Kiwanis Club of Stewart Foundation, in memory of Bob Burson, P.O. Box 532 Stewart, Florida, 34995, to support a local community project in Bob's name, or to Hospice of the Treasure Coast. Posted online on June 12, 2026, published in Treasure Coast. Roberta Lynn London. Roberta Lynn London, 90, of Palm City, Florida, passed away on February 26, 2026. Known by many as Bobby, Roberta was born in Brooklyn, New York on February 6, 1936, to Morris and Dora Ratson. She grew up in Brooklyn and Queens, New York, graduating from Forest Hills High School and Queens College, where she majored in psychology. She married her former husband, the late Lawrence London, in 1956, and they raised three children in Westbury and Great Neck, New York, before he passed away in 1987. While in Westbury, Roberta was deeply involved in the community, local education, and local politics. She began making films with Westbury teenagers as part of the Narcotics Education Workshop, NEW, in the 70s, and later produced several educational films about suburban life, education, and parent-child and husband-wife relationships that would be distributed to colleges and universities. In Great Neck, she would go on to develop and produce a 10-part television series called The Sporting Life that went behind the scenes in the lives of such athletes as jockey Angel Cordero, tennis star Martina Navratilova, football lineman George Stark, and pitcher Jim Catfish Hunter. Narrated by pitcher-turned-broadcaster Jim Palmer, the series aired on public television in 1985. In the years that followed, Roberta ventured into a new life in New York City, then Westchester County, and finally, in Palm City, Florida, with her partner, collaborator, and husband, Don Blauvelt. During that time, she would cook magnificent meals in several unique and fabulous New York City apartments, ride a Harley-Davidson, learn to fly fish and shoot skeet, and continue to pursue a lifelong passion for film and video. Don introduced her to the Apple Lisa personal computer and she was forever hooked. In Florida, Roberta spent many years working for the Heart and Family Health Institute of Port St. Lucie as the Director of Marketing, Director of Medical Imaging and member of the leadership team. She cherished her roles at HFHI and loved being part of the local medical community. Roberta never strayed far from the camera, though, and in her later years she became an avid and award-winning floral and wildlife photographer. Her work celebrated the beauty, uniqueness, humor, joy, and peace to be found in nature, and she thrilled in sharing her art with others. Roberta is survived by her husband, Donald P. Blauvelt of Palm City, Florida, her children, and their spouses, Joshua and Madeline London of Huntington Bay, New York, Jenny and Walter Adamy of Melbourne, Florida, and Matthew and Nancy London of Dix Hills, New York. She is also survived by her grandchildren, Joey London, Wally Adamy, and Tyler, Alexa, and Lily London, as well as her sister, Marlene Wertheimer, and a host of nieces and nephews. A memorial gathering celebrating Roberta's life will be held on Saturday, June 13, 2026, at 1:30 p.m., followed by a service at 2:30 p.m. at the Forest Hills Memorial Park and Palm City Chapel, 2001 Southwest Murphy Road, Palm City, Florida, 34990. To share stories or send condolences, please visit www.foresthillspalmcityflorida.com. Posted online on June 5, 2026. Published in Treasure Coast. Rosemary Bendekovitz Wilson. Rosemary Bendekovitz Wilson passed away on Monday, June 1, 2026, at the age of 89. She lived independently in her home until the end, and passed away as well as anyone can, in her own home, in her own bed, during the night. Rosemary was born in 1936 in Allentown, PA, to immigrant parents. In the 1950s and 1960s she modeled in New York City and in Europe, and later was a successful real estate agent in Florida. She married Albert T. Wilson III and had two children, Teddy and Alicia. Rosemary was passionate about conservative politics, the right to life, the arts, gardening, her pets and her children. She was a conservative firebrand and did not mince words, if you know, you know. Rosemary is survived by her children, Ted Wilson, Maria D. Wilson, of Fouquet Varina NC and Alicia Bosher, J. Bosher, of Vero Beach FL, three grandchildren, Christina Bosher in Campo, John, Aaron Bosher and Tristan Wilson, as well as two brothers, Joe and John Bendekovitz. Rosemary chose cremation and asked that no formal service be held for her, therefore services will be private. A mass intention at St. Helen's Catholic Church will be offered on Sunday, July 19 at the 8:45 a.m. service. Given her love for her pets throughout her life, donations to the Humane Society of Vero Beach and Indian River County, https://hsvb.org, would be welcome. The family will host a memorial gathering to be announced at a later date. Otherwise, we would suggest that her friends offer up a heartfelt prayer, and that those other than her friends find a bit of forgiveness in their hearts. We expect that Rosemary will shortly be assisting St. Peter at the gates, raising funds for heaven and checking the conservative bona fides for all those seeking entrance. Posted online on June 6, 2026. Published in Treasure Coast. Russell W. Hogan, 81, passed away June 8, 2026. 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Published in Treasure Coast. Tamara Narodetsky, 94, passed away June 4, 2026. 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New Florida Dutch Brothers drive-through opening date, location, and updates. Dutch Brothers is expecting to opening a new drive-through coffee shop on the Treasure Coast soon. The chain started as a pushcart in Grants Pass, Oregon, and specializes in handcrafted coffee, energy drinks, teas, and cold brews. Here are five things you need to know about Dutch Brothers coming to the Treasure Coast. Olivia Franklin is TC Palm's trending reporter. You can contact her at olivia.franklin@tcpalm.com, 317-333-7000. 877-627-8048 or follow her on X at @live_5. Indian River Online. 11 Florida restaurants with buffalo chicken on the Treasure Coast. Buffalo chicken, named after its birthplace in Buffalo, New York, is a beloved American food staple made with cooked chicken coated in a tangy, spicy sauce of cayenne pepper, hot sauce and melted butter. While buffalo sauce got its fame from pairing spectacularly with chicken wings, its coveted deliciousness has spread to many other dishes, including dips, sandwiches, pizza, wraps, mac and cheese and so many other creative, delectable menu items. Here are some restaurants that offer buffalo chicken, one in each Treasure Coast city where applicable, including some that are less obvious choices than your tried and true favorite. Chuck Bradford took over ownership of J.J. Manning's Irish Pub in 2025 and renamed it Aaron's Irish Pub. The restaurant was first opened in Chesser's Gap Plaza in 2011. Bradford also expanded with a second location in Fort Pierce in May. It offers a warm, rustic pub atmosphere with table and bar seating. The menu features a made-to-order buffalo chicken Philly cheesesteak with thin-sliced, chopped all-white chicken and American cheese served on a soft roll from the Philadelphia area. 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Third generation Giambanco, Raffaella, and her husband, Brett, currently own the Italian restaurant. 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Robert and Giuseppe Giambanco opened the Felsmere location in 1989. 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Anthony and Lisa Damiano originally opened Counter Culture in downtown Vero Beach. 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Pierce Cider owner John Noli opened the outdoor-only restaurant in 2024. Noli opened the Treasure Coast's first cidery in 2018 and previously owned JoJo's Raw Bar and Grill, both in Fort Pierce. It has a vibrant, island-inspired atmosphere with picnic tables, high tops, and a rustic bar surrounded by brightly painted fencing. It offers live music and daily events such as karaoke, bingo, and trivia. 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Gaetano and Laborio Trena, who grew up in their father's Palm Bay pizzerias, opened the Lakewood Park Tap House and Eatery in 2024. The restaurant reflects their passion for brews and their family's culinary legacy, fusing tradition and innovation in a friendly atmosphere. It offers high top, table and bar seating in an open, modern setting accentuated with rustic tap house decor. Guests order food from the bar before picking a table. It serves a range of foods, including crab cakes, a shrimp po' boy, pork ossobuco, and filet tip marsala over mashed potatoes. The menu features fried buffalo chicken egg rolls with ranch or blue cheese. Carlos and Ashley Vera opened Cafe 772 in 2021 as a catering business, eventually opening in gas stations in Port St. Lucie and Vero Beach in 2023. However, the two were closed to focus on sit-down restaurants. Their first sit-down restaurant opened in Port St. Lucie in 2024. They then expanded with a second restaurant in Fort Pierce and an express location on Gatlin Boulevard in Port St. Lucie. It serves innovative classic Latin street food favorites with a Peruvian flair, offering Mexican, Cuban and Caribbean style dishes in a casual, contemporary atmosphere. 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
3: Hello, my name is Elizabeth Ingber with the Talking Information Center. This is the Thursday, June 18th, 2026 edition of USA Today. Politics. Hillary Clinton calls Biden's re-election bid a terrible mistake, by Anthony Thompson. Former Secretary of State Hillary Clinton said former President Joe Biden made a terrible mistake by seeking re-election in 2024, arguing the decision damaged his legacy and cost Democrats a chance to defeat President Donald Trump. Speaking Monday, June 15th, during an interview at New York City's 92nd Street Y with New Yorker editor David Remnick, Clinton offered her sharpest public criticism yet of Biden's decision to run for a second term before ultimately ending his campaign after a disastrous debate performance. He made a terrible mistake. He made a terrible mistake for himself, his legacy and for the country, Clinton said when asked whether Biden's re-election bid was a mistake. Clinton argued that if Biden had stuck to what many Democrats believed was an intention to serve only one term and announced earlier that he would step aside, the party could have held a competitive primary to choose a new nominee. While acknowledging it is impossible to know what might have happened, Clinton said she believes a Democratic primary would have produced a candidate capable of defeating Trump. Very sadly, I believe whoever emerged from that contest, whether it was the vice president or a governor or a senator or anybody else, would have beaten Donald Trump, Clinton said. So I think it was a terrible miscalculation on the part of President Biden. Clinton said Democrats found themselves in a difficult position once Biden chose to remain in the race. Once he did not move and did not admit that he had said he was going to step aside and then decided not to and held on for as long as he did, we were in a terrible dilemma, she said. Biden ended his re-election campaign in July 2024. After weeks of pressure from Democratic leaders following his June debate against Trump, which intensified concerns about his age and mental fitness. In announcing his withdrawal, Biden said it was in the best interest of both the Democratic Party and the country for him to step aside and focus on completing his term. He quickly endorsed then-Vice President Kamala Harris, who went on to secure the Democratic nomination, but lost the general election to Trump. The debate remains one of the defining moments of the 2024 campaign. Biden struggled to complete thoughts and effectively respond to Trump's attacks, sparking widespread concern among Democrats. Former First Lady Jill Biden recently told CBS News that while watching the debate, she feared her husband was suffering from a stroke. I don't know what happened, she said. As I watched it, I thought, oh my God, he's having a stroke. Clinton said Harris faced significant obstacles after inheriting the nomination with only months remaining before Election Day. I think that was definitely a factor, Clinton said of the shortened campaign timeline. She also said Harris faced the challenge of distinguishing herself from the administration she served in while running as the sitting vice president. Biden spokesperson T.J. Ducklow told USA Today the former president had no comment on Clinton's remarks. Meanwhile, when questioned for comment by NBC News, White House spokesperson Davis Ingle dismissed Clinton's suggestion that another Democrat would have defeated Trump, calling her a whiny loser who no one wants to hear from. USA Today had contacted the White House for comment and had not received a response. Animal kind. Time winding down for chance to name Pittsburgh Zoo's new lion cub. By Finch Walker. Ever wanted to name a lion? For $5, you can help do just that. Pittsburgh Zoo and Aquarium's female lion cub, born in April of this year, is still without a name. That is why the zoo is asking for suggestions from the public to help dub the cub. Name suggestions can be submitted online with a donation of $5 per entry through Pittsburgh Zoo and Aquarium's website. Submissions can be made now through Friday, July 17th. Whether inspired by her real, regal heritage, her emerging personality, or pure imagination, entries are welcome from lion lovers of all ages, the zoo said in a June 16th statement. Zoo staff will vet the top names and make a final selection. then announce the name on social media. If you donate to suggest a name for Pittsburgh Zoo and Aquarium's Lion Cub, the funds will go towards supporting the zoo's animal care, conservation efforts, and education initiatives.

about 2 or 3 pounds. The new cub's arrival marks the first time Pittsburgh Zoo and Aquarium has had a lion birth since July 2020, when lioness Abana mothered 3 cubs. Tickets to visit the zoo now through September 30th cost between $25 and $36, depending on the specific ticket you opt for. Prices vary based on guests' ages and included experiences. Luigi Mangione. Luigi Mangione's defense will claim extreme emotional disturbance. Attorneys for Luigi Mangione plan to argue he was suffering from extreme emotional disturbance as a defense at his state murder trial by India Yancey Bragg. Defense attorneys for Luigi Mangione plan to argue he was suffering from extreme emotional disturbance when he allegedly killed United Healthcare CEO Brian Thompson, a state judge revealed June 17th. Authorities say Mangione, 28, fatally shot Thompson outside a Midtown Manhattan hotel in New York City on December 4th, 2024. He was taken into custody at a Pennsylvania McDonald's after a 5-day manhunt. He was arrested and charged with 9 felony counts, including second-degree murder, in New York State Court. His New York State trial is expected to begin in September. Mangione faces separate charges in Pennsylvania and in federal court. Acting New York Supreme Court Justice Gregory Caro, who is presiding over the case, said June 17th he will unseal records related to the psychiatric defense, although Mangione's lawyer, Karen Friedman Agnifilo, argued doing so would impact the federal case against him, the Associated Press reported. Caro also dismissed a criminal charge related to possession of a large-capacity ammunition magazine, ABC reported. This comes after the judge ruled in May that evidence found during an initial search of Mangione's backpack must be suppressed, including a magazine, cell phone, passport, and wallet. Caro also ruled that key evidence, including a gun and a red notebook, uncovered during a subsequent search of the backpack, could be used at trial. Prosecutors say the notebook contains diary entries written by Mangione that shed light on his decision to target the healthcare executive. Crime. Suspects arrested in UFC attack plot by Janine Santucci. As President Donald Trump was preparing to spend his 80th birthday ringside at an Ultimate Fighting Championship event, constructing a huge arena on the South Lawn of the White House over several weeks, a group with anti-government ideologies was planning an elaborate attack to kill government officials, authorities revealed. The FBI announced on June 16th it had stopped a potential plot to target the UFC event at the White House 2 days earlier and had arrested at least 5 people allegedly involved. The suspects, who prepared to travel to the Washington, D.C. area from all over the country, made the plans over social media and in group chats, according to federal charging documents. The plan was thwarted when one of the group members, a 19-year-old living at home with his parents, was turned into local police by his parents for concerning behavior and firearms purchases. Multiple law enforcement agencies, including the FBI, Secret Service, and local authorities, intervened before the planned could be turned into action. President Donald Trump and Vice President J.D. Vance said they did not even hear about it until after the event. President Trump and the entire administration are grateful to the FBI, Secret Service, and every heroic member of law enforcement who works tirelessly to keep us safe. Thanks to their efforts, UFC Freedom 250 will be remembered as one of the

0: the greatest sporting events in history, Press Secretary Caroline Leavitt said in a statement. More suspects are believed to be involved, a federal law enforcement official briefed on the matter told USA Today on the condition of anonymity to discuss the ongoing investigation. The Justice Department said an investigation is ongoing, but no additional arrests had been announced as of June 17th. Five people have been arrested in connection to the alleged plot to attack the UFC event at the White House, according to federal charging documents unsealed on June 16th. They were identified as Tyson Proper, 19, of Danville, Ohio, Brian Omar Roa, 24, of Cali Mesa, California, Michael Allen Thomas, 32, of Pinyon Hills, California, Daniel K. Eskridge, 32, of Kidder, Missouri, and Abraham Hermosillo Alvarez, 31, of Omaha, Nebraska. Proper was the main focus of the investigation after his mother called local law enforcement on June 10th, investigators said. His mother's tip led local Knox County officials to reach out to the FBI and Secret Service, prompting what would become a multi-state investigation. Proper allegedly communicated with a group chat of about 19 people on the app Signal and other smaller group chats, where he discussed detailed plans to attack the event. His parents told officials they grew concerned because of recent firearms purchases and were worried about his online communications with people his mother described as ultra-religious, Christian, and ex-military, according to a criminal complaint. Investigators said Proper confessed the attack plan to them in an interview at a medical facility where he was taken for homicidal ideations. He said he planned to travel to the D.C. region and meet up with other group members to carry out the attacks, the complaint said. The other people arrested all communicated with Proper online and in the chats, authorities said. They were all charged with various federal crimes. Proper faces charges including conspiracy to commit an offense against the United States, attempted murder of an official, and firearms offenses. The other four were charged with conspiracy to commit murder, and Alvarez was also charged with conspiracy to commit an offense against the United States, the charging documents show. Conspiracy to commit murder carries a maximum sentence of life in prison and a $250,000 fine, while conspiracy to commit violence on White House grounds carries a maximum sentence of 5 years, according to prosecutors. Defense attorneys for Proper and Eskridge did not respond to requests for comment from USA Today. An attorney for Alvarez declined to comment. It was not immediately clear if Roa and Thomas had attorneys who could comment on their behalf. According to the charging documents, Proper told investigators that the group planned to stage a protest outside the White House. They were planning to fly small drones laden with explosives near the UFC event, forcing an evacuation. Then they were planning to shoot at attendees as they fled toward awaiting snipers, according to the documents. In messages obtained by investigators, Proper suggested the group target certain lawmakers based on the perceived support for Israel, the criminal complaint said. Several of the men also allegedly embraced conspiracy theories about lawmakers, Jewish people, and other groups. Alvarez and Thomas also allegedly led conversations about the planning of the attacks, investigators said. Thomas told authorities in an interview that he saw himself as the planner and advisor for the group, an affidavit said. He said he hoped this attack and subsequent attacks would create chaos and bring about the overthrowing of the U.S. government. Group members were to be split up into different levels of participation, according to the plans viewed by investigators. Thomas described different tiers. Tier 1 participants would need to be prepared to break the law and go into hiding, he said in a message, according to a criminal complaint. Tier 2 would include getaway drivers and drone operators. Other tiers would have less involved support roles, including social media influencers, he said. Donald Trump. Trump polls nominee for spy chief, leaving contentious figure in charge. The dispute leaves Bill Polte, the former head of the Federal Housing Finance Agency, as acting director of national intelligence, despite criticism of his lack of experience. By Bart Jansen, Washington. President Donald Trump accused Democrats of breaking a deal over his nominees and abruptly pulled his pick to become the country's spy chief, leaving a contentious figure in the slot, while the future of a key intelligence law remains in limbo. The dispute focuses on Trump's successor for Tulsi Gabbard, who announced her resignation in May as Director of National Intelligence. Trump chose Bill Polte, who was head of the Federal Housing Finance Agency, to succeed her temporarily, but Polte faced bipartisan criticism for his lack of experience in intelligence. Trump then nominated Jay Clayton, who is U.S. Attorney for the Southern District of New York, to succeed Gabbard. Clayton had won bipartisan praise for his experience, and his confirmation hearing was scheduled for June 17th. Senator Tom Cotton, Republican of Arkansas, the head of the Senate Intelligence Committee, initially said the hearing would go on, but later said it was unfortunately postponed. He called Clayton a patriot and a highly qualified nominee. It is regrettable that the president has directed Jay Clayton not to appear at his confirmation hearing today, Cotton said on social media. Senator Mark Warner of Virginia, the top Democrat on the Senate Intelligence Committee, had said he had great respect for Clayton. What we are witnessing is an extraordinary display of dysfunction from a president who seems determined to turn America's national security into a political bargaining chip, Warner said in a statement June 17th. National security cannot be governed by a social media post. But Trump complained on social media that the Senate was moving so fast to confirm Clayton that Polte would be gone before Congress votes to renew Section 702 of the Foreign Intelligence Surveillance Act. It was a rush by the Democrats, Trump told reporters at the G7 conference in France. Why are they afraid of this guy? He added about Polte. He is a very capable guy and they are worried about that. The statute is important for spying on foreigners, but critics worry that U.S. citizens are swept up in the warrantless surveillance. The law has been credited for stopping numerous terrorist attacks, including on a Taylor Swift concert in Vienna in 2024. But the House on June 11th blocked the renewal of the law because of concerns about Polte. The vote was 198-216, with 19 Republicans crossing the aisle to vote against it, and 7 Democrats voting for it. Secretary of State Marco Rubio was warned in a June 5th letter to get ready for a potential significant gap in foreign intelligence collection. Trump complained that Democrats will continue to oppose renewing the intelligence law, even if Clayton becomes Director of National Intelligence. He worried that Democrats would block Jamie McDonald, the president's nominee to succeed Clayton, as U.S. attorney. In response, Trump called a halt to Clayton's confirmation hearing and left him in place as U.S. attorney until Congress extends the intelligence law. Trump told reporters that Polte would remain acting director of national intelligence as long as it takes to get everybody else approved. Not complicated, actually. The Republicans fell into a trap, Trump said on social media June 17th. In the meantime, Bill Polte will remain as the acting director of national intelligence. Trump made the demand even more contentious by requiring that the legislation include other priorities of his dealing with election law. He wants to require voter identification to cast a ballot, proof of citizenship to register, and an end to most mail-in ballots. Therefore, to add a slight bit of intrigue, but for the good of the nation and the people of our country, I will not approve FISA without the Save America Act going along with it, Trump said on social media. Politics. Fake word. Trump, Democrats, needle each other over affordability. Polls suggest the political fight over the perception of high prices is expected to be a key factor in the 2026 midterm elections. By Bart Janssen, Washington. President Donald Trump lashed out at Democrats who complain about the lack of affordability during the U.S. war with Iran by arguing that he inherited high inflation from former President Joe Biden. The word affordability is a fake word made up by the Democrats, Trump told reporters during a G7 conference in France. Here is where it is fake, because they made it up, because I inherited these prices. Inflation has surged since the Iran war started February 8th. The consumer price index in May had risen 4.2% during the previous year, according to the Labor Department. That was the highest rate of inflation since the 4.9% during the year that ended April 2023. Higher prices are a touchy subject approaching the midterm elections, when narrow Republican control of both chambers of Congress is at stake. About 3 in 10 Americans cited the high cost of living as the most important financial problem facing the family, and more than half of respondents said the finances were getting worse, according to a Gallup poll in April. Trump said he understood that the Iran war could drive up oil prices to $200 per barrel and send the stock market down 25% to 30%. As he discussed a memo with Iran to end the fighting, Trump argued neither economic measure turned out as badly as he had feared. Oil was trading below $80 per barrel, and stock indexes were up, including the Dow Jones Industrial Average, which topped 52,000 for the first time June 16th. We have a very resilient economy, Trump said. Democrats have hammered Trump over inflation, decrying broken promises with higher prices for housing, groceries, energy, health care, and child care. Gas prices have been stubbornly high. As Republicans continue to fund tax cuts for billionaires, Democrats are laser-focused on the issues that Americans actually care about, affordability, said Senate Minority Leader Chuck Schumer, Democrat of New York. Trump complained about Democrats using the word because inflation had been high before he returned to the White House in January 2025. Inflation spiked to 9.1% in 2024 during Biden's term because of the COVID-19 pandemic and war between Ukraine and Russia, but the rate settled back to about 3% by the time Biden left office. They gave it to me, Trump said of inflation. They used that word to a fare thee well, Trump added about affordability. Politics. A golden offer Trump could not refuse. Dinner at the Palace of Versailles. By Swapna Vengopal Ramaswamy. President Donald Trump did not stand a chance when French President Emmanuel Macron extended Trump an invitation to dinner at the Gilded Palace of Versailles. All bets were off. I am a fan of beautiful places, said the president of the change in his plans and a delay in returning home during a G7 bilateral meeting at Evian, France on June 16th. Versailles is not a gold leaf. Versailles is the real deal. It is one place where all that glitters is gold indeed. The real estate businessman turned president well known for his penchant for gold, had bathed the Oval Office in a sea of gold. Gold-colored appliqué on the fireplace, gilded mirrors, and ornate Rococo-style 18th and 19th century dessert stands and flower vases from London and France sit on the mantel. The walls are chock-a-block with paintings of former presidents in heavily ornate gold frames. Most astute gift givers to Trump have considered his love for the glittering medal. Israeli Prime Minister Benjamin Netanyahu gifted Trump with a golden pager. South Korean President Lee Jae-myung presented him with a replica of a historic golden Silla Kingdom royal crown. Apple CEO Tim Cook presented him with 24-karat gold and glass plaque and a delegation of Swiss business leaders, including the CEO of Rolex, gifted him with a gold Rolex desk clock and a personalized gold bar. As far as gilded palaces go, the Palace of Versailles is the gold standard. The palace was the principal royal residence of France from 1682 until the start of the French Revolution in 1789. The palace's iconic gates, sculptures, and interiors are adorned with over 1,000 kilograms of 22-karat gold. Perhaps one of the most famous rooms in the palace is the Hall of Mirrors, featuring a heavily ornate, Baroque-style gallery of mirrors. The gold symbolized the absolute power of King Louis XIV, known as the Sun King. So on June 16th, the president changed his itinerary and delayed his trip back from France to the United States by a few hours after the G7 meeting. The French president, who happens to be a very nice man, invited me to dinner at Versailles, he said, answering a question from a reporter about what prompted the change of plans. All it means is that I get home later in the evening, meaning early in the morning, and I am not a big sleeper anyway. Barack Obama. Obama reveals his greatest accomplishment as president, by Saman Shafiq. The Obamas are reflecting on their time in office, and former President Barack Obama says he considers the Affordable Care Act as the greatest accomplishment of his two terms. For all the resistance from our political opposition, the Affordable Care Act has now helped 50, 60 million people and continues to help people, even though the current Congress has tried to weaken it and taken away some of the subsidies that were really helping a lot of working people, Obama told ABC News' Robin Roberts on Good Morning America, which aired Wednesday, June 17th. I am very proud of the message we sent to the country that we are representing everybody. Former President Barack Obama appeared on the show with his wife, former First Lady Michelle Obama, in what ABC says is the married couple's first joint network TV interview since leaving office in 2017. Obama was conversing with Roberts ahead of the opening of the Obama Presidential Center in Chicago. A decade in the making, the center takes visitors through the Obamas' journey from Chicago's South Side to the White House. At the center's groundbreaking in 2021, Obama said the center will not just be an exercise in nostalgia, but the world's premier institution for developing the next generation of civic leaders. People are a little discouraged right now, Obama said during the Good Morning America interview. But again, I believe that we go through these cycles and there's going to be a younger generation that pops up and there are going to be leaders who pop up. Echoing his views, Michelle Obama said her husband's core messages of hope and change, central to his first presidential campaign, remain possible. People just have to be fed up enough. They have to want more, she said. And I think the Presidential Center, hopefully, will remind people of just how close we are to moving this country in the direction that we want to move it in. The ABC News special, The Obama Legacy First Joint Interview Post-White House, will be available to stream on Disney Plus and Hulu. Travel. Where to see wild horses roam free this summer? By Madeline Gunderson. There is nothing quite like the untamed beauty of wild horses running free. If you are planning a homegrown vacation this summer, there are dozens of places across the country to watch wild horses' freedom in motion. The U.S. Bureau of Land Management oversees 175 herd management areas across 10 different states. Watching the raw spirit of horses galloping in the wild makes for an inspiring summer destination. Technically, all of the horses living in the wild in North America are feral. Domestic animals become feral by surviving on their own in the wild and raising their offspring without help from humans. Feral populations spring up as a result of these self-sustaining domestic animals fending for themselves. The feral horses living throughout the parks, trails, and beaches of the United States are not native to North America. These free-roaming horses are descendants of domesticated horses brought to the continent by Spanish settlers in the 1500s. Centuries ago, these horses escaped captivity and have been living in the wild ever since. There are many reasons these domestic horses ended up as feral herds. Some horses survived shipwrecks off the coast and swam to shore, while others were abandoned in the wake of natural disasters. Some working horses were released by their owners when cars, tractors, and other modern transport became more useful. You can see horses in the wild at the following U.S. destinations: Assateague Island, Maryland, and Virginia. This island has two main herds, which span both Maryland and Virginia. Every summer, the Island Pony Swim event features rounding up a herd and swimming across the Assateague Channel. Cumberland Island National Seashore, Virginia. Cumberland Island is only accessible by ferry. Since cars are prohibited, visitors can get around by bicycle or on foot. Grayson Highlands State Park, Virginia. Ponies at this park are regularly rounded up and auctioned off in the fall to manage population numbers. Outer Banks, North Carolina. Multiple beaches in the area are home to wild roaming horses, with the largest herd found at the Corolla and Carova sand dunes. Pryor Mountains, Wyoming. The Pryor Mountain Wild Mustang Center offers tours for visitors looking to see the wild horses. Salt River, Arizona. This prancing herd of wild mustangs can be spotted from the river on a kayak or inner tube. Steens Mountains, Oregon. Visitors can stay at one of the several campgrounds in the area as horses roam across more than 400,000 acres of preserved land. Theodore Roosevelt National Park, North Dakota. Among the Badlands terrain, these horses can be viewed from the park's South Unit Scenic Drive. Viegas, Puerto Rico. Thousands of horses roam freely on the Puerto Rican island Waiapo Valley, Hawaii. This herd meanders amid waterfalls in the dense tropical valley. White Mountain, Wyoming. The herd at White Mountain numbers in the thousands, spanning a wide variety of colors. When observing these horses in nature, remember that they are wild. Since they are not used to living with people, they will see humans as a threat. Be sure to maintain a safe distance from each herd. If you get too close, a wild horse may try to defend itself by charging, kicking, or biting. When planning your visit, think about packing binoculars or a camera with a telephoto lens. Remember to keep dogs on a leash for their own safety, as well as the safety of the horses. U.S. House of Representatives. Georgia Republican lawmakers scrap redistricting plans, by Terry Collins and Irene Wright. Georgia lawmakers scrapped plans to redraw the state's congressional district maps intended to help Republicans retain control of the narrowly divided U.S. House following a major Supreme Court ruling. The lawmakers' decision came hours before a special session was scheduled to begin on June 17th. Outgoing Georgia Governor Brian Kemp, a Republican, called the session to try drawing new legislative maps ahead of the 2028 election, hoping to create boundaries more favorable to Republicans. But Georgia State House Speaker John Burns, also a Republican, said in a letter to Kemp that was not happening because state lawmakers have always given considerable time for public input regarding redistricting. Changes to Georgia's maps should take place only when members of the General Assembly and citizens have been given ample opportunity to gather the facts, provide input, and engage in meaningful discussion, Burns wrote. For this reason, we will not be taking up congressional or legislative redistricting for the 2028 election cycle during this special session. Georgia became the latest southern state to explore redistricting after the Supreme Court's ruling in April that essentially weakened Voting Rights Act protections for Black and Latino voters, to have some districts where they are in the majority rather than sprinkled among majority white Republican districts. The High Court voted 6-3 to strike down a Black majority congressional district in Louisiana, limiting the landmark 1965 civil rights law passed to protect the voting power of racial minorities. Other GOP-led southern states, including Alabama, Florida, Louisiana, and Tennessee, all implemented redrawn maps in time for this year's elections, as Republicans currently hold a narrow majority in the U.S. House of Representatives. But Burns told Kemp, redistricting in Georgia can wait for now, as it affects voters in the state, since this process has the potential to impact voters. It deserves the same responsible, fact-driven approach that guides every policy we consider as lawmakers, especially as we seek to understand the full implications of the U.S. Supreme Court's decision in Louisiana versus Calais. State legislators were already going to have to return to the state capitol in Atlanta after leaving voter reform issues still on the table at the end of the regular session in April. But following the Supreme Court decision on Louisiana, redistricting was added to the agenda. During a hastily organized news conference at the Capitol, Burns and other Georgia State Republican legislative leaders reiterated they did not have enough time to pursue redistricting in the current special session. When the House learned that it was placed on the call for a special session, we knew it was not the right path forward for our state at this time, Burns said to a surprise chorus of cheers. We believe that it is important to do things the Georgia way, responsibly, transparently, and with ample opportunity for public input, just as we do with every other issue that comes before the House. Burns said there are still several cases pending as judges are currently analyzing the impact of the High Court's decision on redistricting. The state speaker said many of those cases involve Georgia's prior and current maps. We are confident that Georgia will prevail in the pending appeals and look forward to receiving additional judicial opinions to assist us in our future map-drawing efforts, Burns said. Republican leaders indicated they could revisit redistricting ahead of the 2028 election cycle and in front of a new governor, as Kemp will be term-limited. Because any changes to our current congressional or legislative districts would not go into effect until 2028, we believe it is prudent to take the appropriate and necessary time to do this important duty the right way and not to rush through it, Republican State Senate President Pro Tempore Larry Walker III said, echoing Burns's sentiments for transparency and unity with the State House. In a written statement, Kemp countered the comments of Burns and his fellow GOP colleagues. I do not believe there is reason to delay the apportionment process, especially with the legislature already convening, Kemp said. Legislative districting, however, is the responsibility of the General Assembly, and it is within their discretion to defer the issue until a later date. Opponents of Georgia's proposed redistricting efforts celebrated the Republican lawmakers' decision for now. Isabel Otero, the Southern Poverty Law Center's interim Georgia State Director, said in a June 17th statement that lawmakers were not brought back to the Capitol to solve real problems facing working families, such as the rising cost of living, underfunded public schools, unaffordable health care and housing, and better public safety. Governor Kemp's aim was to play his part in the broader effort to wipe out black and brown political representation throughout the South, Otero said. However, the governor underestimated his own constituents, who showed up, paid attention, and made clear that they will not stand by while politicians play games with the voting power. This decision by lawmakers to forego redistricting is a win for voters, advocates, and communities who refused to be intimidated into silence, Otero added. Additionally, Georgia House Minority Leader Carolyn Hughley and Senate Minority Leader Harold Jones II said in a joint statement posted on social media that they won a monumental civil rights victory. Republicans thought they could get away with drawing racist, rigged maps without a fight. Today, thanks to the people showing up and showing out, we won, the politician said. Racist, rigged maps are dead for now, but we cannot quit fighting. Fight now, vote Republicans out in November, the politicians added, and stop these racist, rigged maps for good. TV. Jimmy Kimmel skewers Trump over Lincoln Memorial reflecting pool algae, by Brendan Morrow. Jimmy Kimmel has been reflecting on President Donald Trump's reflecting pool renovation, and he is ready to wade into the waters. On his June 16th show, the comedian skewered Trump over the green appearance of the water in the Lincoln Memorial reflecting pool, which had been overrun with algae after a recent renovation. Experts are saying that when Trump had it painted dark blue, he made the problem worse because the darker color retains more heat and algae will thrive in warmer water, Kimmel said. You know, he promised he would drain the swamp. Instead, he spent $14 million of our dollars building a new one. He added, his next step is to move St. Patrick's Day to July and claim it's green on purpose. He owns hotels. If there was one thing he could do, you would think it was keep a pool clean. He can't even get that right. National Park Service employees have recently been seen clearing the pool, the basin of which was painted American flag blue as part of a renovation that was finished in June. Trump had announced plans to refurbish the Lincoln Memorial Reflecting Pool in April, citing complaints over its cleanliness and leaking foundation. The Department of the Interior previously said in a statement shared with USA Today, versus previous administrations, the National Park Service is actually maintaining the beautifully completed reflecting pool. The statement continued, the nanobubbler technology has successfully destroyed the algae bloom that had plagued every pool reopening since 1922. Now, due to deploying the advanced nanobubbler technology, the algae is dead and being vacuumed up as we speak. We thank President Trump for fixing the reflecting pool for good. Hans Perel, research professor of marine and environmental sciences at the University of North Carolina at Chapel Hill, previously told USA Today that the pool may not appear blue again in time for July 4th. Kimmel's latest monologue also covered Trump's announcement that he will host a rally on July 4th at the Lincoln Memorial and Washington Monument, which he said would feature a large fireworks show. He is going to burn down the White House, isn't he? Kimmel joked. He is going to want all the fireworks. There are going to be too many fireworks. He knocked down one half. He's going to burn down the other. Oklahoma. Oklahoma pastor running for Congress drops out amid texting scandal by Fernando Cervantes Jr. and Carla Hinton. An Oklahoma pastor running for Congress dropped out of the race only a day after advancing to a runoff amid a text messaging scandal. Jackson Lawmeyer, who was running as a Republican in Oklahoma's first congressional district, advanced to the Republican primary on Tuesday, June 16th, but dropped out on Wednesday, June 17th, amid the scandal. After prayerful consideration with my wife Kendra and my team over the last 24 hours, I have made the difficult decision to suspend my campaign for Congress, Lawmeyer said in his since-deleted X account. I do not want to be a distraction to my family, my church, and the great people of Oklahoma's 1st Congressional District, who deserve a strong, conservative voice representing them in Washington. Lawmeyer, who started the organization Pastors for Trump, received an endorsement from President Donald Trump back in May and saw the president reiterating his support for the then-candidate on Monday, June 16th, ahead of Tuesday's primary. It is my great honor to endorse MAGA warrior Jackson Lawmeyer, who is running to represent the fantastic people of Oklahoma's 1st Congressional District and has been with me from the very beginning of our movement to make America great again, Trump said. Hours before Lawmeyer dropped out of the race, Trump pulled his endorsement, instead putting his endorsement behind Mark Tedford, who was the top vote-getter in Tuesday's Republican primary. I greatly appreciate Jackson Lawmeyer's hard work under difficult circumstances. He has always been with me, and I will always be with him. But when it comes to the current congressional race for Oklahoma's 1st Congressional District, I will be supporting America First patriot Mark Tedford, Trump said on Truth Social. Lawmeyer had seen himself embroiled in controversy after the Daily Mail published text threads alleged to be between Lawmeyer and Caitlin Key, Miss Oklahoma USA, 2007. The Daily Mail reported that Key worked as a fundraiser for Lawmeyer's congressional campaign. She told the news outlet that they met in 2022 when the minister was in the midst of his ultimately unsuccessful challenge of incumbent U.S. Senator James Lankford. According to the Daily Mail report, the preacher and Key exchanged a series of text messages in the spring of 2026 that his wife eventually read. In one of the text messages, Lahmeyer calls Key very cute. She responded with, "The question is, why are you texting me when you are at a fancy party at Mar-a-Lago?" Lahmeyer texted back, "I like texting you, LOL." Following the publishing of the piece, Lahmeyer issued a statement saying he had crossed a boundary through text messaging. "I own crossing a boundary line through text messaging. I also ended all communication. The British tabloid tried to paint me out in a way which is not the case," he said in a post on X. New York Knicks. Knicks to become first NBA champion to visit Trump White House, Dolan says, by Lorenzo Reyes. An NBA champion will visit the White House for the first time during the administration of President Donald Trump. New York Knicks owner James Dolan, who invited Trump to attend Game 3 of the NBA Finals, said on Wednesday, June 17th, that the team will accept an invitation from the president. He made the comments during an appearance on WFAN New York. "As a matter of fact, thank you for asking me that. We just did receive an invitation from the White House, which we accepted," Dolan said during the appearance. "We still have to figure out the details, etc. But yes, of course. Look, I invited the president to come down for the game. He is a friend. I have known him for 30 years, and I am very proud to bring the team to the White House." The acceptance may prompt polarizing reactions from some of New York's players who may be on opposite ends of the political spectrum. Forward Josh Hart, for example, posted a social media message after Joe Biden's victory in November 2020, in which he used a derogatory term to describe Trump. The previous NBA champions crowned during a Trump administration declined to visit the White House starting in 2017, when the Warriors won their first of two consecutive titles during a Trump term. The first Golden State championship came with some drama after Warriors star guard Stephen Curry and coach Steve Kerr each said they were not interested in visiting the White House. Trump then infamously rescinded the invitation in a social media post in which he cited Curry by name. "Going to the White House is considered a great honor for a championship team," Trump wrote in September 2017. "Stephen Curry is hesitating, therefore invitation is withdrawn." LeBron James even became involved, firing off a post of his own in which he called Trump a bum and added that going to the White House was a great honor until you showed up. The Warriors declined to visit after the 2018 title, and the Toronto Raptors opted in 2019 not to visit either the White House or Parliament Hill in Ottawa over scheduling conflicts. The Lakers won in 2020 and also declined, though the COVID-19 pandemic would have complicated any potential White House visit. Under the Biden presidency, the Bucks, Warriors, and Celtics each visited the White House. The Nuggets had scheduled a visit following the 2023 title, but scheduling conflicts with the White House led to a postponement. The rescheduled date, however, fell the day before what would be a crucial game against the Timberwolves, so the Nuggets chose to forego the event. Trump won back the presidency after the 2024 general election, and the Thunder won the 2025 NBA Finals. They too declined a visit, though Oklahoma City cited scheduling conflicts. We have been in touch with the White House, and we are appreciative and grateful for the communication we have had, but the timing just did not work out, the team said in a statement. This concludes the presentation of USA Today for June 18th, 2026. My name is Elizabeth Ingber with the Talking Information Center. As always, thank you.
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3: 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Obituaries, all Andrew Andy Brady. Andrew Andy Brady was one of those rare people who seemed woven into the fabric of Fort Pierce itself. To know Andy was to know a man who never met a stranger. He had a gift for making people feel welcome, whether they were lifelong residents, first-time visitors, veterans arriving at the Navy SEAL Museum, or friends gathering on North Beach to watch the waves roll in. His smile was easy, his stories were endless, and his love for the community he called home was unmistakable. For many years, Andy served as an ambassador for the National Navy UDT Seal Museum, where he became one of the most familiar and beloved faces associated with the institution. He was passionate about the museum's mission, proud of the men whose stories it preserved, and dedicated to sharing that history with anyone willing to listen. Through his work, he touched countless lives and forged friendships that stretched far beyond Fort Pierce. He was a surfer at heart. He loved the ocean, the rhythm of the waves, and the special community that gathered along North Beach. Some of his happiest moments were spent among friends with sand on his feet, salt in the air, and a board nearby. The North Beach crowd wasn't just a group of friends to Andy, they were family. Andy loved Fort Pierce deeply. He knew its history, celebrated its people, and believed in its future. His place among the city's cherished characters was cemented when he was featured in Legendary Locals, a fitting recognition for someone who had become a legend in his own right. He leaves behind his wife, Linda Ergel Brady, sister-in-law, Kathy Ergel Pyle, niece, Kat Restrepo, and great-niece, Mia Ivanovich, along with countless friends whose lives were enriched by his kindness, humor, loyalty, and generosity of spirit. The measure of a life is not found in titles or accomplishments alone, but in the people who remember you when you're gone. By that measure, Andy lived an extraordinary life. His stories will continue to be told on North Beach, in the halls of the museum, and throughout the community he loved so much. Fort Pierce feels a little quieter without Andy Brady. But his legacy lives on in every friendship he made, every life he touched, and every person fortunate enough to call him a friend. Fair winds and following seas, Andy. We'll see you down the beach. In lieu of flowers, donations in Andrew's memory may be made to Best Friend Animal Sanctuary at www.bestfriends.org or the National Navy UDT Seal Museum, 3300 N Highway A1A, Fort Pierce, Florida, 34949. Services: a paddle out will be held on Saturday, June 20, 2026 at 10 a.m. at the Second Boardwalk on North Jetty, Fort Pierce. A memorial service will be held on Monday, June 22, 2026 at 10 a.m. at the Navy SEAL Museum, 3300 North A1A, Fort Pierce, Florida, 34949. Posted online on June 17, 2026, published in Treasure Coast. Charles Whitten, 84, passed away June 6, 2026. Arrangements provided by All County Funeral Home and AMP, Crematory, Stewart. Posted online on June 7, 2026, published in Treasure Coast. Elizabeth Brown McCullough, Elizabeth B. McCullough, 67, a prolific poet, songwriter, and musician, passed away on Saturday, May 30 in New York City. Third daughter of longtime residents of Vero Beach, Bruce and Jean McCullough, she was a student of the public school system. She was on the tennis team at Vero Beach High School and skipped her senior year to attend the University of the South, in Sewanee, Tennessee. In addition to her BA in psychology, she later received her MFA from the School of Visual Arts, in NYC. Out of college, she moved to Boston and began to photograph the world around her, while she worked at the Children's Museum. Later based in Athens, GA, she was active in the vibrant music scene, and her portraits of musicians such as Michael Stipe of Ram, were published in Spin and Cream. She moved to NYC to earn her MFA from the School of Visual Arts. Always a poet, she turned the lens towards her own life experiences and began writing music. Her band, Alpha Cat, released 4 CDs, the latest, Venus Smile, released in 2024. She lived in the NYC area for her remaining years. She is survived by her 3 sisters, Olivia B. McCullough, Melissa McCullough, and Margaret Russell, and her nephews and nieces, Nathan Levin Aspenson, Zara Aspenson, Olivia Russell, and Robert Vance Russell. The family asks that you might remember her through a donation to the Bidawi Pet Adoption Center, 152 West 24th Street, New York, New York, 10011. Posted online on June 12, 2026 published in Treasure Coast. Gertrude Brown Chitty Terry. Gertrude Brown Chitty Terry was known for her intelligence, humor, sharp memory, warmth, and gift for storytelling.

a third-year medical student at Tulane University, during her first year at Sophie Newcomb College of Tulane University. On December 28, 1948, Gertrude married Jack. The early years of their marriage involved constant moves as Jack completed medical school with internships, residency, fellowship training, and a two-year tour as a surgeon in the Air Force during the Korean War. During 7 years and eight moves, they lived in New Orleans, Chicago, Biloxi, Houston, and other locations while welcoming three children into the family. In 1956, Gertrude returned to her hometown of Jacksonville, where Jack established his surgical practice. Finally able to put down roots and be near two of her sisters, the family was completed with the birth of their fourth child. She taught Sunday school, sang in the choir and chaired numerous committees at St. John's Presbyterian Church. As a member of the Junior League, she served as placement chairman, recording secretary, and co-chaired membership and choral committees. After Jack promised it would be their final move, the Terry family moved to Vero Beach in 1966 with three teenagers, a two-year-old and a St. Bernard. They chose Vero Beach, where the tropics begin, for its small oceanside community, the need for another surgeon, year-round golf and sunshine. At 45 years of age, Gertrude went back to school with dear friend, Jane Robinson, earning a nursing degree with honors. She had visions of medical mission trips with Jack in retirement. So began a lifelong career of medical advice for family and friends. One of eight founders, along with Ann Hamner, of the Adult Literacy Service, Literacy Services of Indian River County, Gertrude segued volunteering in literacy to a passion for literature. After attending a memoir writing workshop with daughter Charlotte, the two of them started the Sandfly Scribblers in 2009, who met every week in her home. Her home, known as the Sandfly Shuffle Inn, became the center of family life for the remainder of her years. A hub of hospitality, graciousness, and family gatherings, Gertrude herself described it as loving the revolving door. After being raised the baby of a large family without a mother, she became the matriarch of the Chitty Chick clan and adored the role. Gertrude leaves behind a loving family, generations of descendants, and countless friends who benefited from her warmth, wisdom, humor, and unwavering devotion. Her life spanned nearly a century extraordinary of change, yet she remained deeply rooted in the values of family, friendship, faith, and service that defined her character. Gertrude will be greatly missed and fondly remembered by all who knew and loved her. Gertrude Brown Chitty Terry was predeceased by her parents Arthur Benjamin Chitty and Hazel Talitha Brown Chitty, husband John Jack Heaney Terry, M.D. She was survived by her children John H. Terry, Jr., Charlotte N. Terry, John, Gretchen Terry Hibbard, Scott, Cooper L. Terry M.D., Ginny, by her grandchildren Stephanie S. Mon, Scott, John Christian Willis Terry, Emily, Hannah Elizabeth Terry, K.J., Bridie Palmer Butel Cobbs, Ryan, John Collingwood Butel, Rawson, Tyrell Henry Hibbard, Mary, Cooper Whitney Hibbard, Ashley, Virginia Hawthorne Terry, Edward Cooper Terry, Scout, Annabelle Louise Terry, by her great-grandchildren Cape Mon, Kwong, Justin, Cooper Monzelaya, Jose, Cassie McKee Mon, Lily B. 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In lieu of flowers, the family requests donations be made to the Hospice House of Vero or the Literacy Services of Indian River County. Services will be announced at a later date. Arrangements are under the direction of Cox Gifford C. Wynn's Funeral Home. An online guest book is available at coxgiffordcwins.com, posted online on June 12, 2026, published in Treasure Coast. Joan Nelson, 86, passed away June 13, 2026. 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Posted online on June 16, 2026, published in Treasure Coast. John Edward Chapman, 68, passed away June

0: 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Published in Treasure Coast. John Mahone Kellogg Jr. John Mahone Kellogg Jr., known to all as Jack, beloved husband, father, and grandfather, passed away peacefully at home on June 5, 2026, at the age of 96. Born in Philadelphia, Pennsylvania, Jack faced profound loss early in life. His mother, Isabel, passed away when he was just 10, and his father, John Sr., when he was 13. The resilience he forged in those formative years shaped the quiet strength that would define him throughout his life. Jack was a graduate of Germantown Friends School and Ryder College. He answered his country's call during the Korean War, earning his commission through Officer Candidate School and serving honorably as a second lieutenant in the United States Army. After his service, he returned home and built a life grounded in love, loyalty, friendship, and purpose. In 1955, he married Ann Lee Willett, and together they raised their family in Ambler and Spring House, Pennsylvania. This past year, Jack and Ann celebrated their 70th wedding anniversary. Jack enjoyed a distinguished career in banking at Provident National Bank, where he worked until his retirement in 1992, a tenure marked by the same steadiness and integrity that characterized everything he did. Beyond his professional life, Jack was a devoted presence in his community in every sense. He served as president of the Rotary Club, giving his time and leadership to causes larger than himself. And for those who knew him at the Maple Glen Tavern, he was simply the General, a title that spoke to his natural authority, his warmth, and the way he made everyone around him feel at ease. Sports were a constant thread throughout Jack's life. He quarterbacked the football team at Germantown Friends School, played basketball on his bank's team, and competed in volleyball at the Maple Glen Tavern. A lifelong Philadelphia Eagles fan, he held season tickets and never wavered in his loyalty to his team. He also had a quieter competitive streak. Jack did the daily crossword puzzle in pen. An avid tennis player and casual golfer, Jack found great joy in sport and competition well into his later years. For decades, summers meant Nantucket, the island, held a special place in his heart. As an active member of the Nantucket Yacht Club, Jack's devotion to tennis left a lasting mark on the club and its community. He was a two-time recipient of the House Service Bowl, awarded to the person who has done the most for tennis, and received both the Good Sport Award, given to the player who is consistently a good sport, never complains, and is always fun to be with, and the Duncan Terry Sutphen Memorial Trophy for men's tennis sportsmanship and love of the game. Perhaps the most enduring tribute came when the Nantucket Yacht Club established the Jack Kellogg Society, honoring active tennis players over the age of 80. Jack himself played until the age of 94, a testament to his passion, his grit, and his unshakable love of the game. In 2005, he and Ann made their home in Vero Beach, Florida, where he spent his final years. Jack is survived by his wife, Ann Willett Kellogg, his three children, John, Sandy, and Dan, and his wife Patty, and seven grandchildren, Sam, Jim, Matthew, Mark, Julie, Alice, and Elizabeth. He was preceded in death by his parents, Isabel and John Mahone Kellogg Sr. Jack Kellogg lived 96 years with grace, grit, and genuine warmth. He will be deeply missed by all who had the privilege of knowing him. In lieu of flowers, donations may be sent to the Sheriff's Youth Ranch Barbecue, 4055 41st Avenue, Vero Beach, Florida, 32960. 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Published in Treasure Coast. 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Richard L. Sanfratello, 83, passed away June 9, 2026. 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Published in Treasure Coast. Richard Libby Sanfratello. Richard Libby Sanfratello, 83, of Jensen Beach, Florida, passed away on June 9, 2026 at Boca Raton Regional Hospital in Florida. Born on October 12, 1942, in Batavia, New York, he was the son of the late Thomas and Lucille Sanfratello. Richard was a graduate of Batavia High School. He went on to serve in the United States Air Force, where he trained in TOOL and AMP, DI. Following his military service, Richard worked in the TOOL and AMP, DI business until moving to Florida. After relocating, he built a long and successful career in real estate, working as a licensed real estate agent for more than 35 years. Richard cherished his family above all else. Although he made his home in Florida, Batavia, New York, remained close to his heart throughout his life. He looked forward to visits back home to reconnect with family and friends and to enjoy his favorite local foods. He is survived by his children, Nancy Doherty, Mark, of Stafford, New York, Tracy Radka, Sean, of Batavia, New York, Mary Beth Sanfratello of Jensen Beach, Florida, Rick Sanfratello of Jensen Beach, Florida, and John Sanfratello, Kelly, of North Chile, New York, and blessed with 16 grandchildren, 4 great-grandchildren, as well as many nieces and nephews whom he loved. He was predeceased by his brothers, David and Anthony Sanfratello. A celebration of life will be held at a later date at the convenience of the family. In lieu of flowers, memorial contributions may be made to the Wilmot Cancer Center in support of AML leukemia research and treatment. Posted online on June 14, 2026. Published in Treasure Coast. Robert Austin Burson. Robert Austin Burson of Port St. Lucie, Florida, passed away peacefully on June 6, 2026, at Hospice of the Treasure Coast. Bob, as he was known by most, except the littles in his family who called him Bobby or OPA Bob, was a kind and gentle soul, a loving husband, a sentimental brother, uncle, and cousin, and a good friend to many, a true Southern gentleman. Bob was born in 1951 in Fort Myers, Florida, to Paul and Noma Burson. He was the youngest in a family 6, and older sisters, Davin, Paula, and Cheryl frequently, and affectionately, of course, referred to him as the Little Prince. Bob was a true Florida boy, thriving in the Boy Scout campground surrounding Lee County, with his father as the Scout Master of F.T. Myers Troop 18. Together they both remained active in scouting throughout their lifetimes. Bob often credited scouting with teaching him many of the life principles: loyalty, helpfulness, respect for others, and trustworthiness, he used in his everyday life. Always an avid Gator fan, Bob earned his BSBA with honors from the University of Florida in 1973, and his Juris Doctorate from UF's Holland Law Center in 1976. Bob was sworn into the Florida Bar in 1976 and just received the Florida Bar's 50 Years of Practice Award in June of 2026. Bob moved to Stewart in December of 1976 and was a partner in the Palm Beach County firm of Cromwell & Remsen, operating its Stewart office until 1982, when he opened his private practice in real estate law, estate planning and probate, and corporate and banking law, where he practiced until his passing. Bob was a board-certified real estate attorney with an AV rating for 32 years and was a member of the American Bar Association, the Martin County Bar Association, a charter member of the Real Property Council of Martin County, chairman and member of the Florida Bar Grievance Committee in the early 2000s and a trustee of Attorney's Title Insurance Fund. While the law was his profession, Bob's true enthusiasm was saved for his community involvement, especially with the Kiwanis Club of Stewart, which he joined in 1979, serving as a board member, secretary, and as its president in 1985-86, lieutenant governor, state chairman for Kiwanis International Special Olympics, and founding sponsor of Action Club of Martin County for special needs adults. His favorite projects were Kiwanis Youth Park, Special Olympics, Saturdays with Santa, and most of all, pancakes and reading in the park. And he could always be found with his camera at any Kiwanis function, meeting, or event. In addition, Bob was a charter member and director, president, secretary, and board member for over 20 years of the Lyric Theater in Stewart. He was the clerk of session for the First Presbyterian Church of Port St. Lucie and charter director and president of Keep Martin Beautiful in the late 1990s. In his spare time, Bob was an active amateur photographer and he assembled a large collection of old photography and video equipment over the last 50 years, which will be donated to a museum for future generations to enjoy. Of course, as an avid, or rabid, Gator fan, whether it was football, basketball, gymnastics, or swimming, Bob wore his UF Gator orange and blue proudly, and he was proudest of his big Gator blue truck, which he drove daily since 2006. Bob is survived by his high school sweetheart and wife of 52 years, Jo, two sisters, Paula, Greg, Robertson, and Cheryl, Michael, Field, his sister-in-law, Monique McCall, without whom the last few months would have been impossible in the operation of his office, his brother-in-law, Matt McCall, who was a constant source of support these past 6 months, his sisters-in-law, Yvonne Rohaley and Pamela, Doug, wedding, many nieces, nephews, and cousins, a special mention to all the littles as he called them, who sent him handmade cards and drawings to keep him going this past year, Gemma Rose Nolan, Maverick Nolan, and Spencer Shelton, Emmett Shelton, Jasper Shelton, and Dexter Shelton, and to Morgan, McCall, Nolan, Matthew McCall, and Tanya, wedding, Shelton, the three now fully grown nieces and nephew who were so much a part of his everyday life, as they grew up in his day-to-day world and listened to his educational opportunities because they were his special children. The family would also like to extend a very special thank you to Dr. Cheryl Jordan of Stewart for her unwavering and loving care, and hours of dedication to Bob during his valiant battle with cancer. Bob loved his family, he loved his profession, he loved scouting, Kiwanis, photography, and his community. A memorial service will be held at Promenade on the River located at 2240 SE Veterans Memorial Parkway in Port St. Lucie, Florida, on Friday, July 17, 2026, at 10 a.m. In lieu of flowers, memorial donations may be made to the Kiwanis Club of Stewart Foundation, in memory of Bob Burson, P.O. Box 532 Stewart, Florida, 34995, to support a local community project in Bob's name, or to Hospice of the Treasure Coast. Posted online on June 12, 2026, published in Treasure Coast. Roberta Lynn London. Roberta Lynn London, 90, of Palm City, Florida, passed away on February 26, 2026. Known by many as Bobby, Roberta was born in Brooklyn, New York on February 6, 1936, to Morris and Dora Ratson. She grew up in Brooklyn and Queens, New York, graduating from Forest Hills High School and Queens College, where she majored in psychology. She married her former husband, the late Lawrence London, in 1956, and they raised three children in Westbury and Great Neck, New York, before he passed away in 1987. While in Westbury, Roberta was deeply involved in the community, local education, and local politics. She began making films with Westbury teenagers as part of the Narcotics Education Workshop, NEW, in the 70s, and later produced several educational films about suburban life, education, and parent-child and husband-wife relationships that would be distributed to colleges and universities. In Great Neck, she would go on to develop and produce a 10-part television series called The Sporting Life that went behind the scenes in the lives of such athletes as jockey Angel Cordero, tennis star Martina Navratilova, football lineman George Stark, and pitcher Jim Catfish Hunter. Narrated by pitcher-turned-broadcaster Jim Palmer, the series aired on public television in 1985. In the years that followed, Roberta ventured into a new life in New York City, then Westchester County, and finally, in Palm City, Florida, with her partner, collaborator, and husband, Don Blauvelt. During that time, she would cook magnificent meals in several unique and fabulous New York City apartments, ride a Harley-Davidson, learn to fly fish and shoot skeet, and continue to pursue a lifelong passion for film and video. Don introduced her to the Apple Lisa personal computer, and she was forever hooked. In Florida, Roberta spent many years working for the Heart and Family Health Institute of Port St. Lucie as the director of marketing, director of medical imaging, and member of the leadership team. She cherished her roles at HFHI and loved being part of the local medical community. Roberta never strayed far from the camera, though, and in her later years she became an avid and award-winning floral and wildlife photographer. Her work celebrated the beauty, uniqueness, humor, joy, and peace to be found in nature, and she thrilled in sharing her art with others. Roberta is survived by her husband, Donald P. Blauvelt of Palm City, Florida, her children, and their spouses, Joshua and Madeline London of Huntington Bay, New York, Jenny and Walter Adamy of Melbourne, Florida, and Matthew and Nancy London of Dix Hills, New York. She is also survived by her grandchildren, Joey London, Wally Adamy, and Tyler, Alexa, and Lily London, as well as her sister, Marlene Wertheimer, and a host of nieces and nephews. A memorial gathering celebrating Roberta's life will be held on Saturday, June 13, 2026, at 1:30 p.m., followed by a service at 2:30 p.m. at the Forest Hills Memorial Park and Palm City Chapel, 2001 Southwest Murphy Road, Palm City, Florida, 34990. To share stories or send condolences, please visit www.foresthillspalmcityflorida.com. Posted online on June 5, 2026. Published in Treasure Coast. Rosemary Bendekovitz Wilson. Rosemary Bendekovitz Wilson passed away on Monday, June 1, 2026, at the age of 89. She lived independently in her home until the end, and passed away, as well as anyone can, in her own home, in her own bed, during the night. Rosemary was born in 1936 in Allentown, PA, to immigrant parents. In the 1950s and 1960s she modeled in New York City and in Europe, and later was a successful real estate agent in Florida. She married Albert T. Wilson III and had two children, Teddy and Alicia. Rosemary was passionate about conservative politics, the right to life, the arts, gardening, her pets and her children. She was a conservative firebrand and did not mince words, if you know, you know. Rosemary is survived by her children, Ted Wilson, Maria D. Wilson, of Fuquay Arena NC, and Alicia Bosher, J. Bosher, of Vero Beach FL, three grandchildren, Christina Bosher in Campo, John, Aaron Bosher, and Tristan Wilson, as well as two brothers, Joe and John Bendekovitz. Rosemary chose cremation and asked that no formal service be held for her, therefore services will be private. A mass intention at St. Helens Catholic Church will be offered on Sunday, July 19, at the 8:45 a.m. service. Given her love for her pets throughout her life, donations to the Humane Society of Vero Beach and Indian River County, https://hsvb.org, would be welcome. The family will host a memorial gathering to be announced at a later date. Otherwise, we would suggest that her friends offer up a heartfelt prayer, and that those other than her friends find a bit of forgiveness in their hearts. We expect that Rosemary will shortly be assisting St. Peter at the gates, raising funds for heaven and checking the conservative bona fides for all those seeking entrance. Posted online on June 6, 2026, published in Treasure Coast. Russell W. Hogan, 81, passed away June 8, 2026. Arrangements provided by All County Funeral Home and AMP, Crematory, Stuart, Florida. 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Tamara Narodetsky, 94, passed away June 4, 2026. Arrangements provided by All County Funeral Home and AMP, Crematory, Stuart, Florida. Posted online on June 5, 2026, published in Treasure Coast. Sports Online. Los Angeles Angels at A's odds, picks and predictions. The Los Angeles Angels, 30-45, and A's, 36-38, play the first game of a four-game AL West Series Thursday in West Sacramento, California. First pitch from Sutter Health Park is scheduled for 9:40 p.m. Eastern Time. Let's analyze MLB odds around the Angels vs. A's odds and make our expert MLB picks and predictions for the best bets. Season Series, A's lead 3-1. The Angels head to Sacramento looking to regroup after an 8-1 loss to the Arizona Diamondbacks in Wednesday's series finale. The Angels fell as plus 146 underdogs, while the under, 9.5, runs cashed. SS Zach Neto's leadoff homer proved to be their only offense. Meanwhile, SP Sam Aldegari, 3 IP, 6 ER, 6 H, 3 BB, 1 K, 1 HR, took the loss as Los Angeles dropped its third game in the last four. The Athletics couldn't keep pace with the Pittsburgh Pirates in Friday's rubber match, falling 12-4 at home as a plus 108 underdog as the over, 14.5, cashed with room to spare. SP Aaron Civil endured a rough outing, 3 IP, 9 H, 6 ER, 2 BB, 2 K. 3B Zach Geloff and CF Henry Bolt each had a solo homer. The A's have now dropped three of their last four games. RHP Jose Soriano vs. LHP Gage Jump Soriano, 8-4, 2.79 ERA, makes his 16th start. He has a 1.23 whip, 4.3 BB slash 9 and 9.5 K slash 9 in 87 innings. Jump, 2-1, 3.09 ERA, makes his 5th career start. The 23-year-old rookie has a 1.11 whip, 2.3 BB slash 9 and 7.3 K slash 9 in 23 1/3 innings. Provided by BetMGM Sportsbook, access USA Today Sports Scores and Sports Betting Odds Hub for a full list. Lines last updated at 6:34 a.m. Eastern Time. Slide into baseballhq.com for your fantasy baseball news. For decades, BHQ has been helping players just like you win. 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Sign up today. Angels 6, A's 4. Bet Angels, plus 115. The Athletics may be getting a slight edge from odds makers because they're at home, but they haven't exactly protected their own park lately, dropping their last two games there. The biggest reason for the play is the pitching matchup. Los Angeles hands the ball to Soriano, who has quietly been excellent away from home this season and appears to have found his groove again after a brief dip in May. On the other side is rookie Jump, a talented prospect, but still a pitcher learning on the job at the major league level. This is one of those classic betting spots where experience matters. The Angels have the more proven starter, while the Athletics are still trying to figure things out offensively and are still without DH Brent Rooker in their lineup. In a near coin flip game, I'll gladly side with the veteran arm and take the Angels to open the series with a win. Pass. I like getting the Angels at plus odds on the money line. As much as I'd like to recommend a bet here, I'll avoid and keep my focus on the money line. For more sports betting picks and tips, check out sportsbookwire.com and betftw. Follow SportsBookWire on Twitter/X and like us on Facebook. Cleveland Guardians at Milwaukee Brewers. Odds, picks and predictions: the Cleveland Guardians, 39-35, and Milwaukee Brewers, 45-26, play the final game of a three-game series Thursday in Milwaukee, Wisconsin. First pitch from American Family Field is scheduled for 2:10 p.m. Eastern Time. Let's analyze MLB odds around the Guardians versus Brewers odds and make our expert MLB picks and predictions for the best bets. Season series, Brewers lead 2-0 after a 2-1 win in the Monday opener. The Brewers are a win away from a sweep after rolling past the Guardians September 4 Wednesday as a -124 home favorite as the over, 7.5, cashed. DH Christian Yelich and LF Jackson Chourio each homered and drove in two runs, leading an offense that capitalized on every opportunity. The Brewers went an impressive 6-for-11 with runners in scoring position and will look to keep the bats rolling in Thursday's series finale. SP Gavin Williams, 5 IP, 7 ER, 7 H, 2 BB, 4 K, 2 HR, saw his four-game winning streak come to an end Wednesday. The bright spot for the Guardians was 3B Daniel Schneemann, who provided all the offense with a grand slam in the fourth inning. Outside of that swing, Cleveland managed just two hits and went 0-for-3 with runners in scoring position. LHP Parker Messick versus LHP Shane Drouin. Messick, 6-3, 2.68 ERA, makes his 15th start. He has a 1.09 whip, 2.8 BB/9 and 9.1 K/9 in 80 2/3 innings. Drouin, 3-2, 3.59 ERA, makes his 5th start and 15th appearance. He has a 1.17 whip, 2.3 BB/9 and 9.3 K/9 in 42 2/3 innings. Provided by BetMGM Sportsbook, access USA Today Sports Scores and Sports Betting Odds Hub for a full list. Lines last updated at 6:21 a.m. Eastern Time. 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For decades, BHQ has been helping players just like you win. BHQ offers full season subscriptions. Sign up today. Brewers 4, Guardians 2 pass. I like the Brewers, -150, to win, but I'll take the plus odds on the run line. Bet Brewers -1.5, +154. The Brewers have looked like the better team all series, and I'm backing them to finish off the sweep. The offense continues to put pressure on opposing pitchers, averaging more than 5 runs per game this season and coming off a 9-run outburst Wednesday. While Cleveland's pitching staff has been solid overall, the Guardians' bats have gone quiet at the wrong time. Outside of a grand slam from Schneemann, they struggled to generate much offense in the last game and are facing a Milwaukee pitching staff that has been one of the most reliable groups in baseball all season. The Brewers also bring advantages on both sides of the ball. Their pitching has consistently limited damage, and their defense ranks among the league's better units. Milwaukee has the momentum, the hotter lineup, and the stronger overall roster entering the finale. Rather than laying the money line price, I'll take the Brewers to win by multiple runs Thursday. Bet under 7.5, -115, I'm leaning toward the under because the recent trends line up nicely. The under cashing in 5 of the last 7 meetings between these teams. It's also been a profitable play lately for both clubs, hitting in 3 of Cleveland's last 4 games and 5 of Milwaukee's last 7. With both pitching staffs capable of keeping offenses in check and the trends pointing toward a lower scoring game, the under looks like a safe play. For more sports betting picks and tips, check out sportsbookwire.com and BetFTW. 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Why Florida Football Recruiting?
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0: Treasure Coast Newspapers, June 19, 2026. Various Treasure Coast Newspapers. Obituaries. All Andrew Andy Brady. Andrew Andy Brady was one of those rare people who seemed woven into the fabric of Fort Pierce itself. To know Andy was to know a man who never met a stranger. He had a gift for making people feel welcome, whether they were lifelong residents, first-time visitors, veterans arriving at the Navy SEAL Museum, or friends gathering on North Beach to watch the waves roll in. His smile was easy, his stories were endless, and his love for the community he called home was unmistakable. For many years, Andy served as an ambassador for the National Navy UDT SEAL Museum, where he became one of the most familiar and beloved faces associated with the institution. He was passionate about the museum's mission, proud of the men whose stories it preserved, and dedicated to sharing that history with anyone willing to listen. Through his work, he touched countless lives and forged friendships that stretched far beyond Fort Pierce. He was a surfer at heart. He loved the ocean, the rhythm of the waves, and the special community that gathered along North Beach. Some of his happiest moments were spent among friends with sand on his feet, salt in the air, and a board nearby. The North Beach crowd wasn't just a group of friends to Andy, they were family. Andy loved Fort Pierce deeply. He knew its history, celebrated its people, and believed in its future. His place among the city's cherished characters was cemented when he was featured in Legendary Locals, a fitting recognition for someone who had become a legend in his own right. He leaves behind his wife, Linda Ergel Brady, sister-in-law, Kathy Ergel Pyle, niece, Kat Restrepo, and great-niece, Mia Ivanovich, along with countless friends whose lives were enriched by his kindness, humor, loyalty, and generosity of spirit. The measure of a life is not found in titles or accomplishments alone, but in the people who remember you when you're gone. By that measure, Andy lived an extraordinary life. His stories will continue to be told on North Beach, in the halls of the museum, and throughout the community he loved so much. Fort Pierce feels a little quieter without Andy Brady. But his legacy lives on in every friendship he made, every life he touched, and every person fortunate enough to call him a friend. Fair winds and following seas, Andy. We'll see you down the beach. In lieu of flowers, donations in Andrew's memory may be made to Best Friend Animal Sanctuary at www.bestfriends.org or the National Navy UDT SEAL Museum, 3300 N Highway A1A, Fort Pierce, Florida, 34949. Services: a paddle out will be held on Saturday, June 20, 2026 at 10 a.m. at the Second Boardwalk on North Jetty, Fort Pierce. A memorial service will be held on Monday, June 22, 2026 at 10 a.m. at the Navy SEAL Museum, 3300 North A1A, Fort Pierce, Florida, 34949. Posted online on June 17, 2026, published in Treasure Coast. Charles Whitten, 84, passed away June 6, 2026. 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Posted online on June 7, 2026. Published in Treasure Coast. Elizabeth Brown McCullough. Elizabeth B. McCullough, 67, a prolific poet, songwriter, and musician, passed away on Saturday, May 30 in New York City. Third daughter of longtime residents of Vero Beach, Bruce and Jean McCullough, she was a student of the public school system. She was on the tennis team at Vero Beach High School and skipped her senior year to attend the University of the South, in Sewanee, Tennessee. In addition to her BA in psychology, she later received her MFA from the School of Visual Arts, in NYC. Out of college, she moved to Boston and began to photograph the world around her, while she worked at the Children's Museum. Later based in Athens, GA, she was active in the vibrant music scene and her portraits of musicians such as Michael Stipe of Ram, were published in Spin and Cream. She moved to NYC to earn her MFA from the School of Visual Arts. Always a poet, she turned the lens towards her own life experiences and began writing music. Her band, Alpha Cat, released 4 CDs, the latest, Venus Smile, released in 2024. She lived in the NYC area for her remaining years. She is survived by her 3 sisters, Olivia B. McCullough, Melissa McCullough, and Margaret Russell, and her nephews and nieces, Nathan Levin Aspenson, Zara Aspenson, Olivia Russell, and Robert Vance Russell. The family asks that you might remember her through a donation to the Bidawi Pet Adoption Center, 152 West 24th Street, New York, New York, 10011. Posted online on June 12, 2026, published in Treasure Coast. Gertrude Brown Chitty Terry. Gertrude Brown Chitty Terry was known for her intelligence, humor, sharp memory, warmth, and gift for storytelling. Born on April 15, 1929, in Jacksonville, Florida, she died on June 4, 2026 at age 97 in Vero Beach, Florida. Gertrude was the youngest of 6 children, 3 sisters, and 2 brothers, all of whom predeceased her, including her dear mother, when she was only 1 year of age. Raised in Jacksonville, she attended West Riverside Elementary School, John Gorey Jr. High, and Robert E. Lee High, now Riverside High School. She met the love of her life, Jack Terry, a third-year medical student at Tulane University, during her first year at Sophie Newcomb College of Tulane University. On December 28, 1948, Gertrude married Jack. The early years of their marriage involved constant moves as Jack completed medical school with internships, residency, fellowship training, and a 2-year tour as a surgeon in the Air Force during the Korean War. During 7 years and 8 moves, they lived in New Orleans, Chicago, Biloxi, Houston, and other locations while welcoming 3 children into the family. In 1956, Gertrude returned to her hometown of Jacksonville, where Jack established his surgical practice. Finally able to put down roots and be near 2 of her sisters, the family was completed with the birth of their 4th child. She taught Sunday school, sang in the choir, and chaired numerous committees at St. John's Presbyterian Church. As a member of the Junior League, she served as placement chairman, recording secretary, and co-chaired membership and choral committees. After Jack promised it would be their final move, the Terry family moved to Vero Beach in 1966 with 3 teenagers, a 2-year-old and a St. Bernard. They chose Vero Beach, where the tropics begin, for its small oceanside community, the need for another surgeon, year-round golf and sunshine. At 45 years of age, Gertrude went back to school with dear friend, Jane Robinson, earning a nursing degree with honors. She had visions of medical mission trips with Jack in retirement. So began a lifelong career of medical advice for family and friends. One of 8 founders, along with Ann Hamner, of the Adult Literacy Service, Literacy Services of Indian River County, Gertrude segued volunteering in literacy to a passion for literature. After attending a memoir writing workshop with daughter Charlotte, the 2 of them started the Sandfly Scribblers in 2009, who met every week in her home. Her home, known as the Sandfly Shuffle Inn, became the center of family life for the remainder of her years. A hub of hospitality, graciousness, and family gatherings, Gertrude herself described it as loving the revolving door. After being raised the baby of a large family without a mother, she became the matriarch of the Chitty Chick clan and adored the role. Gertrude leaves behind a loving family, generations of descendants, and countless friends who benefited from her warmth, wisdom, humor, and unwavering devotion. Her life spanned nearly a century extraordinary of change, yet she remained deeply rooted in the values of family, friendship, faith, and service that defined her character. Gertrude will be greatly missed and fondly remembered by all who knew and loved her. Gertrude Brown Chitty Terry was predeceased by her parents Arthur Benjamin Chitty and Hazel Talitha Brown Chitty, husband John Jack Heaney Terry, M.D. She was survived by her children John H. Terry, Jr., Charlotte N. Terry, John, Gretchen Terry Hibbard, Scott, Cooper L. Terry M.D., Ginny, by her grandchildren Stephanie S. Mon, Scott, John Christian Willis Terry, Emily, Hannah Elizabeth Terry, K.J., Bridie Palmer Butel Cobbs, Ryan, John Collingwood Butel, Rawson, Tyrell Henry Hibbard, Mary, Cooper Whitney Hibbard, Ashley, Virginia Hawthorne Terry, Edward Cooper Terry, Scout, Annabelle Louise Terry, by her great-grandchildren Cape Mon, Kwong, Justin, Cooper Mon Zelaya, Jose, Cassie McKee Mon, Lily B. 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In lieu of flowers, the family requests donations be made to the Hospice House of Vero or the Literacy Services of Indian River County. Services will be announced at a later date. Arrangements are under the direction of Cox Gifford C. Wynn's Funeral Home. An online guest book is available at coxgiffordcwynns.com, posted online on June 12, 2026, published in Treasure Coast. Joan Nelson, 86, passed away June 13, 2026. 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John Edward Chapman, 68, passed away June 12, 2026. 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John Mahone Kellogg, Jr. John Mahone Kellogg Jr., known to all as Jack, beloved husband, father, and grandfather, passed away peacefully at home on June 5, 2026, at the age of 96. Born in Philadelphia, Pennsylvania, Jack faced profound loss early in life. His mother, Isabel, passed away when he was just 10, and his father, John Sr., when he was 13. The resilience he forged in those formative years shaped the quiet strength that would define him throughout his life. Jack was a graduate of Germantown Friends School and Ryder College. He answered his country's call during the Korean War, earning his commission through Officer Candidate School and serving honorably as a second lieutenant in the United States Army. After his service, he returned home and built a life grounded in love, loyalty, friendship, and purpose. In 1955, he married Ann Lee Willett, and together they raised their family in Ambler and Spring House, Pennsylvania. This past year, Jack and Ann celebrated their 70th wedding anniversary. Jack enjoyed a distinguished career in banking at Provident National Bank, where he worked until his retirement in 1992, a tenure marked by the same steadiness and integrity that characterized everything he did. Beyond his professional life, Jack was a devoted presence in his community in every sense. He served as president of the Rotary Club, giving his time and leadership to causes larger than himself. And for those who knew him at the Maple Glen Tavern, he was simply the General, a title that spoke to his natural authority, his warmth, and the way he made everyone around him feel at ease. Sports were a constant thread throughout Jack's life. He quarterbacked the football team at Germantown Friends School, played basketball on his bank's team, and competed in volleyball at the Maple Glen Tavern. A lifelong Philadelphia Eagles fan, he held season tickets and never wavered in his loyalty to his team. He also had a quieter competitive streak. Jack did the daily crossword puzzle in pen. An avid tennis player and casual golfer, Jack found great joy in sport and competition well into his later years. For decades, summers meant Nantucket, the island, held a special place in his heart. As an active member of the Nantucket Yacht Club, Jack's devotion to tennis left a lasting mark on the club and its community. He was a two-time recipient of the House Service Bowl, awarded to the person who has done the most for tennis, and received both the Good Sport Award given to the player who is consistently a good sport, never complains, and is always fun to be with, and the Duncan Terry Sutphin Memorial Trophy for men's tennis sportsmanship and love of the game. Perhaps the most enduring tribute came when the Nantucket Yacht Club established the Jack Kellogg Society, honoring active tennis players over the age of 80. Jack himself played until the age of 94, a testament to his passion, his grit, and his unshakable love of the game. In 2005, he and Ann made their home in Vero Beach, Florida, where he spent his final years. Jack is survived by his wife, Ann Willett Kellogg, his three children, John, Sandy, and Dan, and his wife Patty, and seven grandchildren, Sam, Jim, Matthew, Mark, Julie, Alice, and Elizabeth. He was preceded in death by his parents, Isabel and John Mahone Kellogg Sr. Jack Kellogg lived 96 years with grace, grit, and genuine warmth. He will be deeply missed by all who had the privilege of knowing him. In lieu of flowers, donations may be sent to the Sheriff's Youth Ranch Barbecue, 4055 41st Avenue, Vero Beach, Florida, 32960. 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Kathleen F. Henderson, 85, passed away June 4, 2026. 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Published in Treasure Coast. Richard Libby Sanfratello. Richard Libby Sanfratello, 83, of Jensen Beach, Florida, passed away on June 9, 2026 at Boca Raton Regional Hospital in Florida. Born on October 12, 1942, in Batavia, New York, he was the son of the late Thomas and Lucille Sanfratello. Richard was a graduate of Batavia High School. He went on to serve in the United States Air Force, where he trained in TOOL and AMP, DI. Following his military service, Richard worked in the TOOL and AMP, DI business until moving to Florida. After relocating, he built a long and successful career in real estate, working as a licensed real estate agent for more than 35 years. Richard cherished his family above all else. Although he made his home in Florida, Batavia, New York, remained close to his heart throughout his life. He looked forward to visits back home to reconnect with family and friends and to enjoy his favorite local foods. He is survived by his children, Nancy Doherty, Mark, of Stafford, New York, Tracy Radka, Sean, of Batavia, New York, Mary Beth Sanfratello of Jensen Beach, Florida, Rick Sanfratello of Jensen Beach, Florida, and John Sanfratello, Kelly, of North Chile, New York, and blessed with 16 grandchildren, 4 great-grandchildren, as well as many nieces and nephews whom he loved. He was predeceased by his brothers, David and Anthony Sanfratello. A celebration of life will be held at a later date at the convenience of the family. In lieu of flowers, memorial contributions may be made to the Wilmot Cancer Center in support of AML leukemia research and treatment. Posted online on June 14, 2026, published in Treasure Coast. Robert Austin Burson of Port St. Lucie, Florida, passed away peacefully on June 6, 2026, at Hospice of the Treasure Coast. Bob, as he was known by most, except the littles in his family who called him Bobby or OPA Bob, was a kind and gentle soul, a loving husband, a sentimental brother, uncle, and cousin, and a good friend to many, a true Southern gentleman. Bob was born in 1951 in Fort Myers, Florida, to Paul and Noma Burson. He was the youngest in a family of 6, and older sisters, Davine, Paula, and Cheryl frequently, and affectionately, of course, referred to him as the Little Prince. Bob was a true Florida boy, thriving in the Boy Scout campground surrounding Lee County, with his father as the scout master of F.T. Myers Troop 18. Together they both remained active in scouting throughout their lifetimes. Bob often credited scouting with teaching him many of the life principles: loyalty, helpfulness, respect for others, and trustworthiness, he used in his everyday life. Always an avid Gator fan, Bob earned his BSBA with honors from the University of Florida in 1973, and his Juris Doctorate from UF's Holland Law Center in 1976. Bob was sworn into the Florida Bar in 1976 and just received the Florida Bar's 50 Years of Practice Award in June of 2026. Bob moved to Stewart in December of 1976 and was a partner in the Palm Beach County firm of Cromwell and Remsen, operating its Stewart office until 1982, when he opened his private practice in real estate law, estate planning and probate, and corporate and banking law, where he practiced until his passing. Bob was a board-certified real estate attorney with an AV rating for 32 years and was a member of the American Bar Association, the Martin County Bar Association, a charter member of the Real Property Council of Martin County, chairman and member of the Florida Bar Grievance Committee in the early 2000s, and a trustee of Attorney's Title Insurance Fund. While the law was his profession, Bob's true enthusiasm was saved for his community involvement, especially with the Kiwanis Club of Stewart, which he joined in 1979, serving as a board member, secretary, and as its president in 1985-86, lieutenant governor, state chairman for Kiwanis International Special Olympics, and founding sponsor of Action Club of Martin County for special needs adults. His favorite projects were Kiwanis Youth Park, Special Olympics, Saturdays with Santa, and most of all, pancakes and reading in the park. And he could always be found with his camera at any Kiwanis function, meeting, or event. In addition, Bob was a charter member and director, president, secretary, and board member for over 20 years of the Lyric Theater in Stewart. He was the clerk of session for the First Presbyterian Church of Port St. Lucie and charter director and president of Keep Martin Beautiful in the late 1990s. In his spare time, Bob was an active amateur photographer, and he assembled a large collection of old photography and video equipment over the last 50 years, which will be donated to a museum for future generations to enjoy. Of course, as an avid, or rabid, Gator fan, whether it was football, basketball, gymnastics, or swimming, Bob wore his UF Gator orange and blue proudly, and he was proudest of his big Gator blue truck, which he drove daily since 2006. Bob is survived by his high school sweetheart and wife of 52 years, Jo, 2 sisters, Paula, Greg, Robertson, and Cheryl, Michael, Field, his sister-in-law, Monique McCall, without whom the last few months would have been impossible in the operation of his office, his brother-in-law, Matt McCall, who was a constant source of support these past 6 months, his sisters-in-law, Yvonne Rohaley and Pamela, Doug, wedding, many nieces, nephews, and cousins, a special mention to all the littles as he called them, who sent him handmade cards and drawings to keep him going this past year, Gemma Rose Nolan, Maverick Nolan, and Spencer Shelton, Emmett Shelton, Jasper Shelton, and Dexter Shelton, and to Morgan, McCall, Nolan, Matthew McCall, and Tanya, Wedding, Shelton, the three now fully grown nieces and nephew who were so much a part of his everyday life, as they grew up in his day-to-day

on Friday, July 17, 2026, at 10 a.m. In lieu of flowers, memorial donations may be made to the Kiwanis Club of Stewart Foundation, in memory of Bob Burson, P.O. Box 532, Stewart, Florida 34995, to support a local community project in Bob's name, or to Hospice of the Treasure Coast. Posted online on June 12, 2026, published in Treasure Coast. Roberta Lynn London. Roberta Lynn London, 90, of Palm City, Florida, passed away on February 26, 2026. Known by many as Bobby, Roberta was born in Brooklyn, New York on February 6, 1936, to Morris and Dora Ratson. She grew up in Brooklyn and Queens, New York, graduating from Forest Hills High School and Queens College, where she majored in psychology. She married her former husband, the late Lawrence London, in 1956, and they raised three children in Westbury and Great Neck, New York, before he passed away in 1987. While in Westbury, Roberta was deeply involved in the community, local education, and local politics. She began making films with Westbury teenagers as part of the Narcotics Education Workshop, NEW, in the 70s, and later produced several educational films about suburban life, education, and parent-child and husband-wife relationships that would be distributed to colleges and universities. In Great Neck, she would go on to develop and produce a 10-part television series called The Sporting Life that went behind the scenes in the lives of such athletes as jockey Angel Cordero, tennis star Martina Navratilova, football lineman George Stark, and pitcher Jim Catfish Hunter. Narrated by pitcher-turned-broadcaster Jim Palmer, the series aired on public television in 1985. In the years that followed, Roberta ventured into a new life in New York City, then Westchester County, and finally, in Palm City, Florida, with her partner, collaborator, and husband, Don Blauvelt. During that time, she would cook magnificent meals in several unique and fabulous New York City apartments, ride a Harley-Davidson, learn to fly fish and shoot skeet, and continue to pursue a lifelong passion for film and video. Don introduced her to the Apple Lisa personal computer, and she was forever hooked. In Florida, Roberta spent many years working for the Heart and Family Health Institute of Port St. Lucie as the director of marketing, director of medical imaging, and member of the leadership team. She cherished her roles at HFHI and loved being part of the local medical community. Roberta never strayed far from the camera, though, and in her later years she became an avid and award-winning floral and wildlife photographer. Her work celebrated the beauty, uniqueness, humor, joy, and peace to be found in nature, and she thrilled in sharing her art with others. Roberta is survived by her husband, Donald P. Blauvelt of Palm City, Florida, her children, and their spouses, Joshua and Madeline London of Huntington Bay, New York, Jenny and Walter Adamy of Melbourne, Florida, and Matthew and Nancy London of Dix Hills, New York. She is also survived by her grandchildren, Joey London, Wally Adamy, and Tyler, Alexa, and Lily London, as well as her sister, Marlene Wertheimer, and a host of nieces and nephews. A memorial gathering celebrating Roberta's life will be held on Saturday, June 13, 2026, at 1:30 p.m., followed by a service at 2:30 p.m. at the Forest Hills Memorial Park and Palm City Chapel, 2001 Southwest Murphy Road, Palm City, Florida 34990. To share stories or send condolences, please visit www.foresthillspalmcityflorida.com. Posted online on June 5, 2026, published in Treasure Coast. Rosemary Bendekovitz Wilson. Rosemary Bendekovitz Wilson passed away on Monday, June 1, 2026, at the age of 89. She lived independently in her home until the end, and passed away, as well as anyone can, in her own home, in her own bed, during the night. Rosemary was born in 1936 in Allentown, PA, to immigrant parents. In the 1950s and 1960s she modeled in New York City and in Europe, and later was a successful real estate agent in Florida. She married Albert T. Wilson III and had two children, Teddy and Alicia. Rosemary was passionate about conservative politics, the right to life, the arts, gardening, her pets and her children. She was a conservative firebrand and did not mince words,
If you

0: No, you know. Rosemary is survived by her children, Ted Wilson, Maria D. Wilson, of Fuquay Arena NC and Alicia Bosher, J. Bosher, of Vero Beach FL, three grandchildren, Christina Bosher in Campo, John Aaron Bosher and Tristan Wilson, as well as two brothers, Joe and John Bendekovitz. Rosemary chose cremation and asked that no formal service be held for her, therefore services will be private. A mass intention at St. Helens Catholic Church will be offered on Sunday, July 19 at the 8:45 a.m. service. Given her love for her pets throughout her life, donations to the Humane Society of Vero Beach and Indian River County, https://hsvb.org, would be welcome. The family will host a memorial gathering to be announced at a later date. Otherwise, we would suggest that her friends offer up a heartfelt prayer, and that those other than her friends find a bit of forgiveness in their hearts. We expect that Rosemary will shortly be assisting St. Peter at the gates, raising funds for heaven and checking the conservative bona fides for all those seeking entrance. Posted online on June 6, 2026, published in Treasure Coast, Russell W. Hogan 81, passed away June 8, 2026. Arrangements provided by All County Funeral Home and AMP, Crematory, Stuart, Florida. Posted online on June 10, 2026, published in Treasure Coast, Tamara Narodetsky 94, passed away June 4, 2026. Arrangements provided by All County Funeral Home and AMP, Crematory, Stuart, Florida. Posted online on June 5, 2026. Published in Treasure Coast, Indian River Online. Florida man dying as Mark Cuban, Brian Mast urge cancer drug release. A Port St. Lucie man with pancreatic cancer is battling a drug manufacturer and its distributor to receive treatment, despite support from his oncologist, a Florida congressman, and the U.S. Food and AMP, Drug Administration. Russell Reed, 64, had exhausted every option for his stage 4 cancer before learning he qualified for a new drug currently in phase 3 clinical trials. Derek Sunrazov was shown to have landscape-changing results in extending life expectancy, according to the American Society of Clinical Oncology. The FDA on May 1 announced it was safe to proceed with an expanded access program that allows patients like Reed to take experimental treatments outside of clinical trials. However, the drug's manufacturer, California-based Revolution Medicines, has not released the medicine. Reed, his oncologist, and similar patients across the country have been left in the dark. That announcement was weeks ago, and every day counts, Reed said. The drug needs to get into people's hands to work. In August 2024, Reed was driving on Southeast Bridge Road in Hobbs Sound on his way to a job interview when he got the call. His doctors found a mass on the head of his pancreas. It was cancer. I gave myself a 30-second pity party, then I was like, the fight is on, Reed said. I even went to that job interview. His wife, Marnie, 58, was less matter of fact. I think I woke up a whole 3-mile radius crying, she said. Pancreatic cancer is one of the deadliest, as it is usually caught late. The average 5-year survival rate is less than 15%. The Reeds knew the disease well. Marnie's father died of pancreatic cancer in 2008 when he was the same age as Reed, and the couple since has devoted their free time toward advocacy. One thing they did was organize fundraisers, including one that raised $40,000 in donations for pancreatic cancer research. I knew it was going to be a hell of a fight because of what we went through with Marnie's father, Reed said. Upon Reed's diagnosis, they contacted these organizations. They were referred to Memorial Cancer Institute in Hollywood, which accepted them immediately. Reed's bid for more time has entailed various surgeries, 9 rounds of chemotherapy, radiation therapy, and some new treatments recently approved by the FDA. One was histotripsy, a non-invasive ultrasound procedure that liquefies tumors. For a moment in August 2025, it appeared the treatments had worked. Then late last year, Reed learned the cancer had metastasized to his liver. As a last resort, Reed's oncologist told him he was a perfect candidate for Derek Sunrazov. The drug functions by gluing to and deactivating overactive RAS proteins, blocking the signals that cause tumors to grow. RAS is an abbreviation for rat sarcoma, which is the most common mutated gene in human cancer. Marnie said she called Revolution Medicines in December to ask if her husband could be placed on a clinical trial, but she was told they don't do compassionate use. After the FDA and manufacturer announced the drug's availability through the expanded access program 5 months later, the couple was told there were delays due to distribution issues. Since that phone call, the company has not answered their calls, instead requiring them to go through their oncologist, Marnie said. On June 16, Reed's oncologist got through to the company, which told him the issues lay with Bioniclo Emas, a global drug distributor that focuses on experimental and unapproved drugs. Bioniclo Emas and Revolution Medicines did not respond to TC Palm's requests for comment. All the while, they are wasting Reed's precious days. Marnie and her sister began making regular social media posts about Reed's fight for treatment. Some videos show Marnie explaining her husband's progress. Others show them walking for the PanCAN Purple Stride to fundraise for research. One TikTok post gathered about 10,000 views. Eventually, they captured the attention of entrepreneur and former Shark Tank cast member Mark Cuban, whose team is trying to help them find connections higher up. They also contacted U.S. Representative Brian Mast, R. Ford Pierce, whose staff said they would try to assist. Days later, on June 12, the FDA called Reed to help him apply for early access. "I hope he gets it," Mast told TC Palm. "Getting them to call is easier than lawmaking." After Marnie's father died, the couple found a renewed sense of urgency to cherish each day, they said. Photos of them smiling in front of the world's wonders line their home's walls, Machu Picchu, the pyramids of Giza, the Roman Colosseum. Reed doesn't want to miss anything, but there are some milestones he wishes to live for. The couple plan to celebrate their retirement during a trip to Central Europe in October. What's more, he wants to be present for Marnie's 60th birthday in November 2027. And if he had his way, he would live to see the Miami Dolphins play in the Super Bowl. But what matters most is seeing his three children, ages 34 to 37, succeed and grow, he said. "I'm aware the drug is no cure, but I'm not ready," he said. "There's so much I want to do. Even if he was given only a few more days, their labors would be worth it," he said. Documenting their struggle on social media, they hope, may help others avoid a similar fate. "We do it not only to help me, but to help someone else in the same boat," Reed said. "If we can help someone else get this drug in their hands, that's why we're doing this." Jack Lemnus is a TC Palm Enterprise reporter. Contact him at jack.lemnus@tcpalm.com, 772-409-1345, or follow him on X at Jack Lemnus. Sports Online All-Area Team, see Treasure Coast's best in girls track and field. Welcome to the home stretch of the 2025 TC Palm Spring All-Area Award season. As we've reached the second to the last sport to be recognized, it's time for the top girls track and field athletes to be honored, highlighted by a repeat state champion that hails from Vero Beach. Chicago White Sox at Detroit Tigers odds, picks and predictions. The Chicago White Sox, 39-34, and Detroit Tigers, 30-44, play the first game of a three-game AL Central Series Friday in Detroit, Michigan. First pitch from Comerica Park is scheduled for 6:40 p.m. Eastern Time. Let's analyze MLB odds around the White Sox versus Tigers odds and make our expert MLB picks and predictions for the best bets. Season Series, White Sox lead 3-0. The White Sox avoided a sweep in New York Thursday, knocking off the New York Yankees 5-1 as a +142 underdog, as the under, 11.5, cashed comfortably. The Sox got a strong outing from SP Sean Burke, 7 1/3 IP, 1 ER/HR, 5 H, 1 BB, 8 K. Andrew Benintendi delivered the game's biggest swing with a pinch-hit grand slam, while 3B Colson Montgomery added his 20th home run. The Tigers dropped the rubber game of a series to the Houston Astros Wednesday, falling 4-2 as a slight home favorite, -110. The under, 8.5, cashed as Detroit's offense couldn't get much going outside of solo home runs from RF Carey Carpenter and SS Kevin McGonigal. SP Casey Mize, 4 2/3 IP, 3 E.
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0: This page contains the following errors. Error on line 281 at column 54, invalid character, char 0x0 out of allowed range. Below is a rendering of the page up to the first error. Treasure Coast Newspapers, June 20, 2026. Various Treasure Coast Newspapers. Obituaries, all Agnes Michael, 88, passed away June 14, 2026. 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Published in Treasure Coast. Harold Haskew. Harold Haskew, age 87, formerly of Fort Pierce, Florida, and Milford, MI, beloved husband, father, grandfather, great-grandfather, brother, friend, engineer, sports fan, storyteller, and lifelong adventurer, passed away in Chelsea, Michigan. Full obituary, https://www.mitchellfuneral.com/obituary/Harold-Haskew. Posted online on June 20, 2026. Published in Treasure Coast. Andrew Andy Brady. Andrew Andy Brady was one of those rare people who seemed woven into the fabric of Fort Pierce itself. To know Andy was to know a man who never met a stranger. He had a gift for making people feel welcome, whether they were lifelong residents, first-time visitors, veterans arriving at the Navy SEAL Museum, or friends gathering on North Beach to watch the waves roll in. His smile was easy, his stories were endless, and his love for the community he called home was unmistakable. For many years, Andy served as an ambassador for the National Navy UDT SEAL Museum, where he became one of the most familiar and beloved faces associated with the institution. He was passionate about the museum's mission, proud of the men whose stories it preserved, and dedicated to sharing that history with anyone willing to listen. Through his work, he touched countless lives and forged friendships that stretched far beyond Fort Pierce. He was a surfer at heart. He loved the ocean, the rhythm of the waves, and the special community that gathered along North Beach. Some of his happiest moments were spent among friends with sand on his feet, salt in the air, and a board nearby. The North Beach crowd wasn't just a group of friends to Andy, they were family. Andy loved Fort Pierce deeply. He knew its history, celebrated its people, and believed in its future. His place among the city's cherished characters was cemented when he was featured in Legendary Locals, a fitting recognition for someone who had become a legend in his own right. He leaves behind his wife, Linda Ergel Brady, sister-in-law, Kathy Ergel Pyle, niece, Kat Restrepo, and great-niece, Mia Ivanovich, along with countless friends whose lives were enriched by his kindness, humor, loyalty, and generosity of spirit. The measure of a life is not found in titles or accomplishments alone, but in the people who remember you when you're gone. By that measure, Andy lived an extraordinary life. His stories will continue to be told on North Beach, in the halls of the museum, and throughout the community he loved so much. Fort Pierce feels a little quieter without Andy Brady. But his legacy lives on in every friendship he made, every life he touched, and every person fortunate enough to call him a friend. Fair winds and following seas, Andy. We'll see you down the beach. In lieu of flowers, donations in Andrew's memory may be made to Best Friend Animal Sanctuary at www.bestfriends.org or the National Navy UDT Seal Museum, 3300 N Highway A1A, Fort Pierce, Florida, 34949. Services: a paddle out will be held on Saturday, June 20, 2026 at 10 a.m. at the Second Boardwalk on North Jetty, Fort Pierce. A memorial service will be held on Monday, June 22, 2026 at 10 a.m. at the Navy SEAL Museum, 3300 North A1A, Fort Pierce, Florida, 34949. Posted online on June 17, 2026, published in Treasure Coast, Charles Whitten, 84, passed away June 6, 2026. Arrangements provided by All County Funeral Home and AMP, Crematory, Stewart. Posted online on June 7, 2026, published in Treasure Coast, Elizabeth Brown McCullough, Elizabeth B. McCullough, 67, a prolific poet, songwriter, and musician, passed away on Saturday, May 30 in New York City. Third daughter of longtime residents of Vero Beach, Bruce and Jean McCullough, she was a student of the public school system. She was on the tennis team at Vero Beach High School and skipped her senior year to attend the University of the South, in Sewanee, Tennessee. In addition to her BA in psychology, she later received her MFA from the School of Visual Arts, in NYC. Out of college, she moved to Boston and began to photograph the world around her, while she worked at the Children's Museum. Later based in Athens, GA, she was active in the vibrant music scene and her portraits of musicians such as Michael Stipe of Ram, were published in Spin and Cream. She moved to NYC to earn her MFA from the School of Visual Arts. Always a poet, she turned the lens towards her own life experiences and began writing music. Her band, Alpha Cat, released 4 CDs, the latest, Venus Smile, released in 2024. She lived in the NYC area for her remaining years. She is survived by her 3 sisters, Olivia B. McCullough, Melissa McCullough, and Margaret Russell, and her nephews and nieces, Nathan Levin Aspenson, Zara Aspenson, Olivia Russell, and Robert Vance Russell. The family asks that you might remember her through a donation to the Bidawi Pet Adoption Center, 152 West 24th Street, New York, New York, 10011. Posted online on June 12th. 2026, published in Treasure Coast, Gertrude Brown Chitty Terry. Gertrude Brown Chitty Terry was known for her intelligence, humor, sharp memory, warmth, and gift for storytelling. Born on April 15, 1929, in Jacksonville, Florida, she died on June 4, 2026 at age 97, in Vero Beach, Florida. Gertrude was the youngest of 6 children, 3 sisters, and 2 brothers, all of whom predeceased her, including her dear mother, when she was only 1 year of age. Raised in Jacksonville, she attended West Riverside Elementary School, John Gorey Jr. High, and Robert E. Lee High, now Riverside High School. She met the love of her life, Jack Terry, a third-year medical student at Tulane University, during her first year at Sophie Newcomb College of Tulane University. On December 28, 1948, Gertrude married Jack. The early years of their marriage involved constant moves as Jack completed medical school with internships, residency, fellowship training, and a 2-year tour as a surgeon in the Air Force during the Korean War. During 7 years and 8 moves, they lived in New Orleans, Chicago, Biloxi, Houston, and other locations while welcoming 3 children into the family. In 1956, Gertrude returned to her hometown of Jacksonville, where Jack established his surgical practice. Finally able to put down roots and be near two of her sisters, the family was completed with the birth of their fourth child. She taught Sunday school, sang in the choir and chaired numerous committees at St. John's Presbyterian Church. As a member of the Junior League, she served as placement chairman, recording secretary, and co-chaired membership and choral committees. After Jack promised it would be their final move, the Terry family moved to Vero Beach in 1966 with three teenagers, a two-year-old and a St. Bernard. They chose Vero Beach, where the tropics begin, for its small oceanside community, the need for another surgeon, year-round golf and sunshine. At 45 years of age, Gertrude went back to school with dear friend, Jane Robinson, earning a nursing degree with honors. She had visions of medical mission trips with Jack in retirement. So began a lifelong career of medical advice for family and friends. One of eight founders, along with Ann Hamner, of the Adult Literacy Service, Literacy Services of Indian River County, Gertrude segued volunteering in literacy to a passion for literature. After attending a memoir writing workshop with daughter Charlotte, the two of them started the Sandfly Scribblers in 2009, who met every week in her home. Her home, known as the Sandfly Shuffle Inn, became the center of family life for the remainder of her years. A hub of hospitality, graciousness, and family gatherings, Gertrude herself described it as loving the revolving door. After being raised the baby of a large family without a mother, she became the matriarch of the Chitty Chick clan and adored the role. Gertrude leaves behind a loving family, generations of descendants, and countless friends who benefited from her warmth, wisdom, humor, and unwavering devotion. Her life spanned nearly a century extraordinary of change, yet she remained deeply rooted in the values of family, friendship, faith, and service that defined her character. Gertrude will be greatly missed and fondly remembered by all who knew and loved her. Gertrude Brown Chitty Terry was predeceased by her parents Arthur Benjamin Chitty and Hazel Talitha Brown Chitty, husband John Jack Heaney Terry, M.D. She was survived by her children John H. Terry, Jr., Charlotte N. Terry, John, Gretchen Terry Hibbard, Scott, Cooper L. Terry M.D., Ginny, by her grandchildren Stephanie S. Mon, Scott, John Christian Willis Terry, Emily, Hannah Elizabeth Terry, KJ, Bridie Palmer Butel Cobbs, Ryan, John Collingwood Butel, Rawson, Tyrell Henry Hibbard, Mary, Cooper Whitney Hibbard, Ashley, Virginia Hawthorne Terry, Edward Cooper Terry, Scout, Annabelle Louise Terry, by her great-grandchildren Cape Mon, Kwong, Justin, Cooper Monzelaya, Jose, Cassie McKee Mon, Lily B. 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In lieu of flowers, the family requests donations be made to the Hospice House of Vero or the Literacy Services of Indian River County. Services will be announced at a later date. Arrangements are under the direction of Cox Gifford C. Wynn's Funeral Home. An online guest book is available at coxgiffordcwynns.com, posted online on June 12, 2026, published in Treasure Coast. John Edward Chapman, 68, passed away June 12, 2026. Arrangements provided by All County Funeral Home and AMP, Crematory, Stewart. Posted online on June 16, 2026, published in Treasure Coast. John Mahone Kellogg, Jr. John Mahone Kellogg, Jr., known to all as Jack. Beloved husband, father, and grandfather, passed away peacefully at home on June 5, 2026, at the age of 96. Born in Philadelphia, Pennsylvania, Jack faced profound loss early in life. His mother, Isabel, passed away when he was just 10, and his father, John Sr., when he was 13. The resilience he forged in those formative years shaped the quiet strength that would define him throughout his life. Jack was a graduate of Germantown Friends School and Ryder College. He answered his country, S. Call during the Korean War, earning his commission through Officer Candidate School and serving honorably as a second lieutenant in the United States Army. After his service, he returned home and built a life grounded in love, loyalty, friendship, and purpose. In 1955, he married Ann Lee Willett, and together they raised their family in Ambler and Spring House, Pennsylvania. This past year, Jack and Ann celebrated their 70th wedding anniversary. Jack enjoyed a distinguished career in banking at Provident National Bank, where he worked until his retirement in 1992. A tenure marked by the same steadiness and integrity that characterized everything he did. Beyond his professional life, Jack was a devoted presence in his community in every sense. He served as president of the Rotary Club, giving his time and leadership to causes larger than himself. And for those who knew him at the Maple Glen Tavern, he was simply, the General. A title that spoke to his natural authority, his warmth, and the way he made everyone around him feel at ease. Sports were a constant thread throughout Jack's life. He quarterbacked the football team at Germantown Friends School, played basketball on his bank's team, and competed in volleyball at the Maple Glen Tavern. A lifelong Philadelphia Eagles fan, he held season tickets and never wavered in his loyalty to his team. He also had a quieter competitive streak. Jack did the daily crossword puzzle in pen. An avid tennis player and casual golfer, Jack found great joy in sport and competition well into his later years. For decades, summers meant Nantucket. The island held a special place in his heart. As an active member of the Nantucket Yacht Club, Jack's devotion to tennis left a lasting mark on the club and its community. He was a two-time recipient of the House Service Bowl, awarded to the person who has done the most for tennis, and received both the Good Sport Award. Given to the player who is consistently a good sport, never complains, and is always fun to be with. And the Duncan, Terry Sutphen Memorial Trophy for men's tennis sportsmanship and love of the game. Perhaps the most enduring tribute came when the Nantucket Yacht Club established the Jack Kellogg Society, honoring active tennis players over the age of 80. Jack himself played until the age of 94. A testament to his passion, his grit, and his unshakable love of the game. In 2005, he and Ann made their home in Vero Beach, Florida, where he spent his final years. Jack is survived by his wife, Ann Willett Kellogg, his three children, John, Sandy, and Dan, and his wife Patty, and seven grandchildren, Sam, Jim, Matthew, Mark, Julie, Alice, and Elizabeth. He was preceded in death by his parents, Isabel and John Mahone Kellogg Sr. Jack Kellogg lived 96 years with grace, grit, and genuine warmth. He will be deeply missed by all who had the privilege of knowing him. In lieu of flowers, donations may be sent to the Sheriff's Youth Ranch Barbecue, 4055 41st Avenue, Vero Beach, Florida, 32960. 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Kathleen F. Henderson, 85, passed away June 4, 2026. 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Published in Treasure Coast. 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Michael Uber, 60, passed away June 16, 2026. 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Richard L. Sanfratello, 83, passed away June 9, 2026. 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Richard Libby Sanfratello. Richard Libby Sanfratello, 83, of Jensen Beach, Florida, passed away on June 9, 2026 at Boca Raton Regional Hospital in Florida. Born on October 12, 1942, in Batavia, New York, he was the son of the late Thomas and Lucille Sanfratello. Richard was a graduate of Batavia High School. He went on to serve in the United States Air Force, where he trained in TOOL and AMP, DI. Following his military service, Richard worked in the TOOL and AMP, DI business until moving to Florida. After relocating, he built a long and successful career in real estate, working as a licensed real estate agent for more than 35 years. Richard cherished his family above all else. Although he made his home in Florida, Batavia, New York, remained close to his heart throughout his life. He looked forward to visits back home to reconnect with family and friends and to enjoy his favorite local foods. He is survived by his children, Nancy Doherty, Mark, of Stafford, New York, Tracy Radka, Sean, of Batavia, New York, Mary Beth Sanfratello of Jensen Beach, Florida, Rick Sanfratello of Jensen Beach, Florida, and John Sanfratello, Kelly, of North Chile, New York, and blessed with 16 grandchildren, 4 great-grandchildren, as well as many nieces and nephews whom he loved. He was predeceased by his brothers, David and Anthony Sanfratello. A celebration of life will be held at a later date at the convenience of the family. In lieu of flowers, memorial contributions may be made to the Wilmot Cancer Center in support of AML leukemia research and treatment. Posted online on June 14, 2026, published in Treasure Coast. Robert Austin Burson. Robert Austin Burson of Port St. Lucie, Florida, passed away peacefully on June 6, 2026, at Hospice of the Treasure Coast. Bob, as he was known by most, except the littles in his family who called him Bobby or OPA Bob, was a kind and gentle soul, a loving husband, a sentimental brother, uncle, and cousin, and a good friend to many, a true Southern gentleman. Bob was born in 1951 in Fort Myers, Florida, to Paul and Noma Burson. He was the youngest in a family of 6, and older sisters, Davine, Paula, and Cheryl frequently, and affectionately, of course, referred to him as the Little Prince. Bob was a true Florida boy, thriving in the Boy Scout campgrounds surrounding Lee County, with his father as the scout master of F.T. Myers Troop 18. Together they both remained active in scouting throughout their lifetimes. Bob often credited scouting with teaching him many of the life principles: loyalty, helpfulness, respect for others, and trustworthiness, he used in his everyday life. Always an avid Gator fan, Bob earned his BSBA with honors from the University of Florida in 1973, and his Juris Doctorate from UF's Holland Law Center in 1976. Bob was sworn into the Florida Bar in 1976 and just received the Florida Bar's 50 Years of Practice Award in June of 2026. Bob moved to Stewart in December of 1976 and was a partner in the Palm Beach County firm of Cromwell & Remsen, operating its Stewart office until 1982, when he opened his private practice in real estate law, estate planning and probate, and corporate and banking law, where he practiced until his passing. Bob was a board-certified real estate attorney with an AV rating for 32 years and was a member of the American Bar Association, the Martin County Bar Association, a charter member of the Real Property Council of Martin County, chairman and member of the Florida Bar Grievance Committee in the early 2000s and a trustee of Attorney's Title Insurance Fund. While the law was his profession, Bob's true enthusiasm was saved for his community involvement, especially with the Kiwanis Club of Stewart, which he joined in 1979, serving as a board member, secretary, and as its president in 1985-86, lieutenant governor, state chairman for Kiwanis International Special Olympics, and founding sponsor of Action Club of Martin County for Special Needs Adults. His favorite projects were Kiwanis Youth Park, Special Olympics, Saturdays with Santa, and most of all, pancakes and reading in the park. And he could always be found with his camera at any Kiwanis function, meeting, or event. In addition, Bob was a charter member and director, president, secretary, and board member for over 20 years of the Lyric Theater in Stewart. He was the clerk of session for the First Presbyterian Church of Port St. Lucie and charter director and president of Keep Martin Beautiful in the late 1990s. In his spare time, Bob was an active amateur photographer and he assembled a large collection of old photography and video equipment over the last 50 years, which will be donated to a museum for future generations to enjoy. Of course, as an avid, or rabid, Gator fan, whether it was football, basketball, gymnastics, or swimming, Bob wore his UF Gator orange and blue proudly, and he was proudest of his big Gator blue truck, which he drove daily since 2006. Bob is survived by his high school sweetheart and wife of 52 years, Joe, two sisters, Paula, Greg, Robertson, and Cheryl, Michael, Field, his sister-in-law, Monique McCall, without whom the last few months would have been impossible in the operation of his office, his brother-in-law, Matt McCall, who was a constant source of support these past 6 months, his sisters-in-law Yvonne Rohaley and Pamela, Doug, wedding, many nieces, nephews, and cousins, a special mention to all the littles, as he called them, who sent him handmade cards and drawings to keep him going this past year, Gemma Rose Nolan, Maverick Nolan, and Spencer Shelton, Emmett Shelton, Jasper Shelton, and Dexter Shelton, and to Morgan, McCall, Nolan, Matthew McCall, and Tanya, wedding, Shelton, the three now fully grown nieces and nephew who were so much a part of his everyday life, as they grew up in his day-to-day world and listened to his educational opportunities, because they were his special children. The family would also like to extend a very special thank you to Dr. Cheryl Jordan of Stewart for her unwavering and loving care, and hours of dedication to Bob during his valiant battle with cancer. Bob loved his family, he loved his profession, he loved scouting, Kiwanis, photography, and his community. A memorial service will be held at Promenade on the River located at 2240 SE Veteran, S Memorial Parkway in Port St. Lucie, Florida, on Friday, July 17, 2026, at 10 a.m. In lieu of flowers, memorial donations may be made to the Kiwanis Club of Stewart Foundation, in memory of Bob Burson, P.O. Box 532 Stewart, Florida, 34995, to support a local community project in Bob's name, or to Hospice of the Treasure Coast. Posted online on June 12, 2026, published in Treasure Coast. Roberta Lynn London. Roberta Lynn London, 90, of Palm City, Florida, passed away on February 26, 2026. Known by many as Bobby, Roberta was born in Brooklyn, New York on February 6, 1936, to Morris and Dora Ratson. She grew up in Brooklyn and Queens, New York, graduating from Forest Hills High School and Queens College, where she majored in psychology. She married her former husband, the late Lawrence London, in 1956, and they raised three children in Westbury and Great Neck, New York, before he passed away in 1987. While in Westbury, Roberta was deeply involved in the community, local education, and local politics. She began making films with Westbury teenagers as part of the Narcotics Education Workshop, NEW, in the 70s and later produced several educational films about suburban life, education, and parent-child and husband-wife relationships that would be distributed to colleges and universities. In Great Neck, she would go on to develop and produce a 10-part television series called The Sporting Life that went behind the scenes in the lives of such athletes as jockey Angel Cordero, tennis star Martina Navratilova, football lineman George Stark, and pitcher Jim Catfish Hunter. Narrated by pitcher-turned-broadcaster Jim Palmer, the series aired on public television in 1985. In the years that followed, Roberta ventured into a new life in New York City, then Westchester County, and finally, in Palm City, Florida with her partner, collaborator, and husband, Don Blauvelt. During that time, she would cook magnificent meals in several unique and fabulous New York City apartments, ride a Harley-Davidson, learn to fly fish and shoot skeet, and continue to pursue a lifelong passion for film and video. Don introduced her to the Apple Lisa personal computer and she was forever hooked. In Florida, Roberta spent many years working for the Heart and Family Health Institute of Port St. Lucie as the Director of Marketing, Director of Medical Imaging and member of the leadership team. She cherished her roles at HFHI and loved being part of the local medical community. Roberta never strayed far from the camera, though, and in her later years she became an avid and award-winning floral and wildlife photographer. Her work celebrated the beauty, uniqueness, humor, joy, and peace to be found in nature and she thrilled in sharing her art with others. Roberta is survived by her husband, Donald P. Blauvelt of Palm City, Florida, her children, and their spouses, Joshua and Madeline London of Huntington Bay, New York, Jenny and Walter Adamy of Melbourne, Florida, and Matthew and Nancy London of Dix Hills, New York. She is also survived by her grandchildren, Joey London, Wally Adamy, and Tyler, Alexa, and Lily London, as well as her sister, Marlene Wertheimer, and a host of nieces and nephews. A memorial gathering celebrating Roberta's life will be held on Saturday, June 13, 2026, at 1:30 p.m., followed by a service at 2:30 p.m. at the Forest Hills Memorial Park and Palm City Chapel, 2001 Southwest Murphy Road, Palm City, Florida, 34990. To share stories or send condolences, please visit www.foresthillspalmcityflorida.com. Posted online on June 5, 2026, published in Treasure Coast. Rosemary Bendekovitz Wilson. Rosemary Bendekovitz Wilson passed away on Monday, June 1, 2026, at the age of 89. She lived independently in her home until the end, and passed away as well as anyone can, in her own home, in her own bed, during the night. Rosemary was born in 1936 in Allentown, PA, to immigrant parents. In the 1950s and 1960s she modeled in New York City and in Europe, and later was a successful real estate agent in Florida. She married Albert T. Wilson III and had two children, Teddy and Alicia. Rosemary was passionate about conservative politics, the right to life, the arts, gardening, her pets and her children. She was a conservative firebrand and did not mince words, if you know, you know. Rosemary is survived by her children, Ted Wilson, Maria D. Wilson, of Fukavarina, NC and Alicia Bosher, J. Bosher, of Vero Beach, FL, three grandchildren, Christina Bosher in Campo, John, Aaron Bosher and Tristan Wilson, as well as two brothers, Joe and John Bendekovitz. Rosemary chose cremation and asked that no formal service be held for her, therefore services will be private. A mass intention at St. Helen's Catholic Church will be offered on Sunday, July 19 at the 8:45 a.m. service. Given her love for her pets throughout her life, donations to the Humane Society of Vero Beach and Indian River County, https://hsvb.org, would be welcome. The family will host a memorial gathering to be announced at a later date. Otherwise, we would suggest that her friends offer up a heartfelt prayer, and that those other than her friends find a bit of forgiveness in their hearts. We expect that Rosemary will shortly be assisting St. Peter at the gates, raising funds for heaven and checking the conservative bona fides for all those seeking entrance. Posted online on June 6, 2026, published in Treasure Coast. Russell W. Hogan, 81, passed away June 8, 2026. 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Posted online on June 10, 2026, published in Treasure Coast. Tamara Narodetsky, 94, passed away June 4, 2026. 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Posted online on June 5, 2026, published in Treasure Coast. 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Dutch Brothers drive-through opening date, location, and updates. Dutch Brothers is expecting to opening a new drive-through coffee shop on the Treasure Coast soon. The chain started as a pushcart in Grants Pass, Oregon, and specializes in handcrafted coffee, energy drinks, teas, and cold brews. Here are 5 things you need to know about Dutch Brothers coming to the Treasure Coast. Olivia Franklin is TC Palm's trending reporter. You can contact her at olivia.franklin@tcpalm.com, 317-627-8048, or follow her on X at @liv_5. Indian River Online, 11 Florida restaurants with buffalo chicken on the Treasure Coast. Buffalo Chicken, named after its birthplace in Buffalo, New York, is a beloved American food staple made with cooked chicken coated in a tangy, spicy sauce of cayenne pepper, hot sauce, and melted butter. While buffalo sauce got its fame from pairing spectacularly with chicken wings, its coveted deliciousness has spread to many other dishes, including dips, sandwiches, pizza, wraps, mac and cheese, and so many other creative, delectable menu items. Here are some restaurants that offer buffalo chicken, one in each Treasure Coast city where applicable, including some that are less obvious choices than your tried and true favorite. Chuck Bradford took over ownership of J.J. Manning's Irish Pub in 2025 and renamed it Aaron's Irish Pub. The restaurant was first opened in Chester's Gap Plaza in 2011. Bradford also expanded with a second location in Fort Pierce in May. It offers a warm, rustic pub atmosphere with table and bar seating. The menu features a made-to-order buffalo chicken Philly cheesesteak with thin-sliced, chopped all-white chicken and American cheese served on a soft roll from the Philadelphia area. 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Third generation Giambanco, Raffaella, and her husband, Brett, currently own the Italian restaurant. 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Robert and Giuseppe Giambanco opened the Felsmere location in 1989. 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Anthony and Lisa Damiano originally opened Counter Culture in downtown Vero Beach. They then relocated to the food court in the Indian River Mall, then to the Boulevard Tennis and Amp Paddle Club before calling Vero's Central Beach home. 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Pierce Cider owner John Noli opened the outdoor-only restaurant in 2024. Noli opened the Treasure Coast's first cidery in 2018 and previously owned JoJo's Raw Bar and Grill, both in Fort Pierce. It has a vibrant, island-inspired atmosphere with picnic tables, high tops, and a rustic bar surrounded by brightly painted fencing. 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Gaetano and Laborio Trena, who grew up in their father's Palm Bay pizzerias, opened the Lakewood Park Tap House and Eatery in 2024. The restaurant reflects their passion for brews and their family's culinary legacy, fusing tradition and innovation in a friendly atmosphere. It offers high top, table and bar seating in an open, modern setting accentuated with rustic tap house decor. Guests order food from the bar before picking a table. It serves a range of foods, including crab cakes, a shrimp po' boy, pork ossobuco, and filet tip marsala over mashed potatoes. The menu features fried buffalo chicken egg rolls with ranch or blue cheese. Carlos and Ashley Vera opened Cafe 772 in 2021 as a catering business, eventually opening in gas stations in Port St. Lucie and Vero Beach in 2023. However, the two were closed to focus on sit-down restaurants. Their first sit-down restaurant opened in Port St. Lucie in 2024. They then expanded with a second restaurant in Fort Pierce and an express location on Gatlin Boulevard in Port St. Lucie. 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
3: Hello, My name is Elizabeth Ingber with the Talking Information Center. This is the Thursday, June 18th, 2026 edition of USA Today. Politics. Hillary Clinton calls Biden's re-election bid a terrible mistake, by Anthony Thompson. Former Secretary of State Hillary Clinton said former President Joe Biden

He made a terrible mistake for himself, his legacy, and for the country, Clinton said when asked whether Biden's re-election bid was a mistake. Clinton argued that if Biden had stuck to what many Democrats believed was an intention to serve only one term and announced earlier that he would step aside, the party could have held a competitive primary to choose a new nominee. While acknowledging it is impossible to know what might have happened, Clinton said she believes a Democratic primary would have produced a candidate capable of defeating Trump. Very sadly, I believe whoever emerged from that contest, whether it was the vice president or a governor or a senator or anybody else, would have beaten Donald Trump, Clinton said. So I think it was a terrible miscalculation on the part of President Biden. Clinton said Democrats found themselves in a difficult position once Biden chose to remain in the race. Once he did not move and did not admit that he had said he was going to step aside and then decided not to and held on for as long as he did, we were in a terrible dilemma, she said. Biden ended his re-election campaign in July 2024 after weeks of pressure from Democratic leaders following his June debate against Trump, which intensified concerns about his age and mental fitness. In announcing his withdrawal, Biden said it was in the best interest of both the Democratic Party and the country for him to step aside and focus on completing his term. He quickly endorsed then-Vice President Kamala Harris, who went on to secure the Democratic nomination, but lost the general election to Trump. The debate remains one of the defining moments of the 2024 campaign. Biden struggled to complete thoughts and effectively respond to Trump's attacks, sparking widespread concern among Democrats. Former First Lady Jill Biden recently told CBS News that while watching the debate, she feared her husband was suffering from a stroke. I don't know what happened, she said. As I watched it, I thought, oh my God, he's having a stroke. Clinton said Harris faced significant obstacles after inheriting the nomination with only months remaining before Election Day. I think that was definitely a factor, Clinton said of the shortened campaign timeline. She also said Harris faced the challenge of distinguishing herself from the administration she served in while running as the sitting vice president. Biden spokesperson T.J. Ducklow told USA Today the former president had no comment on Clinton's remarks. Meanwhile, when questioned for comment by NBC News, White House spokesperson Davis Engel dismissed Clinton's suggestion that another Democrat would have defeated Trump, calling her a whiny loser who no one wants to hear from. USA Today had contacted the White House for comment and had not received a response. Animal kind. Time winding down for chance to name Pittsburgh Zoo's new lion cub by Finch Walker. Ever wanted to name a lion? For $5, you can help do just that. Pittsburgh Zoo and Aquarium's female lion cub, born in April of this year, is still without a name. That is why the zoo is asking for suggestions from the public to help dub the cub. Name suggestions can be submitted online with a donation of $5 per entry through Pittsburgh Zoo and Aquarium's website. Submissions can be made now through Friday, July 17th. Whether inspired by her real, regal heritage, her emerging personality, or pure imagination, entries are welcome from lion lovers of all ages, the zoo said in a June 16th statement. Zoo staff will vet the top

0: names and make a final selection. Then announce the name on social media. If you donate to suggest a name for Pittsburgh Zoo and Aquarium's Lion Cub, the funds will go toward supporting the zoo's animal care, conservation efforts, and education initiatives. The Lion Cub is expected to make her debut to the public in late summer. For now, she is living in a behind-the-scenes area with her mother, Scarlett, while other adult lions remain out and about for zoo visitors to see. The zoo's lions, Scarlett and Hondo, welcomed the Lion Cub on Easter Sunday, April 5th. Lion cubs are similar to domestic kittens at birth, in that they are born blind and the eyes open within about a week or two. The zoo said they generally come into the world weighing about 2 or 3 pounds. The new cub's arrival marks the first time Pittsburgh Zoo and Aquarium has had a lion birth since July 2020, when lioness Abana mothered 3 cubs. Tickets to visit the zoo now through September 30th cost between $25 and $36, depending on the specific ticket you opt for. Prices vary based on guests' ages and included experiences. Luigi Mangione. Luigi Mangione's defense will claim extreme emotional disturbance. Attorneys for Luigi Mangione plan to argue he was suffering from extreme emotional disturbance as a defense at his state murder trial by India Yancey Bragg. Defense attorneys for Luigi Mangione plan to argue he was suffering from extreme emotional disturbance when he allegedly killed United Healthcare CEO Brian Thompson, a state judge revealed June 17th. Authorities say Mangione, 28, fatally shot Thompson outside a Midtown Manhattan hotel in New York City on December 4th, 2024. He was taken into custody at a Pennsylvania McDonald's after a 5-day manhunt. He was arrested and charged with 9 felony counts, including second-degree murder, in New York State Court. His New York State trial is expected to begin in September. Mangione faces separate charges in Pennsylvania and in federal court. Acting New York Supreme Court Justice Gregory Caro, who is presiding over the case, said June 17th he will unseal records related to the psychiatric defense, although Mangione's lawyer, Karen Friedman Agnifilo, argued doing so would impact the federal case against him, the Associated Press reported. Caro also dismissed a criminal charge related to possession of a large-capacity ammunition magazine, ABC reported. This comes after the judge ruled in May that evidence found during an initial search of Mangione's backpack must be suppressed, including a magazine, cell phone, passport, and wallet. Caro also ruled that key evidence, including a gun and a red notebook, uncovered during a subsequent search of the backpack, could be used at trial. Prosecutors say the notebook contains diary entries written by Mangione that shed light on his decision to target the healthcare executive. Crime. Suspects arrested in UFC attack plot by Janine Santucci. As President Donald Trump was preparing to spend his 80th birthday ringside at an Ultimate Fighting Championship event, constructing a huge arena on the South Lawn of the White House over several weeks, a group with anti-government ideologies was planning an elaborate attack to kill government officials, authorities revealed. The FBI announced on June 16th it had stopped a potential plot to target the UFC event at the White House 2 days earlier and had arrested at least 5 people allegedly involved. The suspects, who prepared to travel to the Washington, D.C. area from all over the country, made the plans over social media and in group chats, according to federal charging documents. The plan was thwarted when one of the group members, a 19-year-old living at home with his parents, was turned into local police by his parents for concerning behavior and firearms purchases. Multiple law enforcement agencies, including the FBI, Secret Service, and local authorities, intervened before the planned could be turned into action. President Donald Trump and Vice President J.D. Vance said they did not even hear about it until after the event. President Trump and the entire administration are grateful to the FBI, Secret Service, and every heroic member of law enforcement who works tirelessly to keep us safe. Thanks to their efforts, UFC Freedom 250 will be remembered as one of the greatest sporting events in history, Press Secretary Caroline Leavitt said in a statement. More suspects are believed to be involved, a federal law enforcement official briefed on the matter told USA Today on the condition of anonymity to discuss the ongoing investigation. The Justice Department said an investigation is ongoing, but no additional arrests had been announced as of June 17th. 5 people have been arrested in connection to the alleged plot to attack the UFC event at the White House, according to federal charging documents unsealed on June 16th. They were identified as Tyson Proper, 19, of Danville, Ohio, Brian Omar Roa, 24, of Cali Mesa, California, Michael Allen Thomas, 32, of Pinyon Hills, California, Daniel K. Eskridge, 32, of Kidder, Missouri, and Abraham Hermosillo Alvarez, 31, of Omaha, Nebraska. Proper was the main focus of the investigation after his mother called local law enforcement on June 10th, investigators said. His mother's tip led local Knox County officials to reach out to the FBI and Secret Service, prompting what would become a multi-state investigation. Proper allegedly communicated with a group chat of about 19 people on the app Signal and other smaller group chats, where he discussed detailed plans to attack the event. His parents told officials they grew concerned because of recent firearms purchases and were worried about his online communications with people his mother described as ultra-religious, Christian, and ex-military, according to a criminal complaint. Investigators said Proper confessed the attack plan to them in an interview at a medical facility where he was taken for homicidal ideations. He said he planned to travel to the D.C. region and meet up with other group members to carry out the attacks, the complaint said. The other people arrested all communicated with Proper online and in the chats, authorities said. They were all charged with various federal crimes. Proper faces charges including conspiracy to commit an offense against the United States, attempted murder of an official, and firearms offenses. The other 4 were charged with conspiracy to commit murder, and Alvarez was also charged with conspiracy to commit an offense against the United States, the charging documents show. Conspiracy to commit murder carries a maximum sentence of life in prison and a $250,000 fine, while conspiracy to commit violence on White House grounds carries a maximum sentence of 5 years, according to prosecutors. Defense attorneys for Proper and Eskridge did not respond to requests for comment from USA Today. An attorney for Alvarez declined to comment. It was not immediately clear if Roa and Thomas had attorneys who could comment on their behalf. According to the charging documents, Proper told investigators that the group planned to stage a protest outside the White House. They were planning to fly small drones laden with explosives near the UFC event, forcing an evacuation. Then they were planning to shoot at attendees as they fled toward awaiting snipers, according to the documents. In messages obtained by investigators, Proper suggested the group target certain lawmakers based on the perceived support for Israel, the criminal complaint said. Several of the men also allegedly embraced conspiracy theories about lawmakers, Jewish people, and other groups. Alvarez and Thomas also allegedly led conversations about the planning of the attacks, investigators said. Thomas told authorities in an interview that he saw himself as the planner and advisor for the group, an affidavit said. He said he hoped this attack and subsequent attacks would create chaos and bring about the overthrowing of the U.S. government. Group members were to be split up into different levels of participation, according to the plans viewed by investigators. Thomas described different tiers. Tier 1 participants would need to be prepared to break the law and go into hiding, he said in a message, according to a criminal complaint. Tier 2 would include getaway drivers and drone operators. Other tiers would have less involved support roles, including social media influencers, he said. Donald Trump. Trump polls nominee for spy chief, leaving contentious figure in charge. The dispute leaves Bill Polte, the former head of the Federal Housing Finance Agency, as acting director of national intelligence, despite criticism of his lack of experience. By Bart Jansen, Washington. President Donald Trump accused Democrats of breaking a deal over his nominees and abruptly pulled his pick to become the country's spy chief, leaving a contentious figure in the slot, while the future of a key intelligence law remains in limbo. The dispute focuses on Trump's successor for Tulsi Gabbard, who announced her resignation in May as Director of National Intelligence. Trump chose Bill Polte, who was head of the Federal Housing Finance Agency, to succeed her temporarily, but Polte faced bipartisan criticism for his lack of experience in intelligence. Trump then nominated Jay Clayton, who is U.S. Attorney for the Southern District of New York, to succeed Gabbard. Clayton had won bipartisan praise for his experience, and his confirmation hearing was scheduled for June 17th. Senator Tom Cotton, Republican of Arkansas, the head of the Senate Intelligence Committee, initially said the hearing would go on, but later said it was unfortunately postponed. He called Clayton a patriot and a highly qualified nominee. It is regrettable that the president has directed Jay Clayton not to appear at his confirmation hearing today, Cotton said on social media. Senator Mark Warner of Virginia, the top Democrat on the Senate Intelligence Committee, had said he had great respect for Clayton. What we are witnessing is an extraordinary display of dysfunction from a president who seems determined to turn America's national security into a political bargaining chip, Warner said in a statement June 17th. National security cannot be governed by a social media post. But Trump complained on social media that the Senate was moving so fast to confirm Clayton that Polte would be gone before Congress votes to renew Section 702 of the Foreign Intelligence Surveillance Act. It was a rush by the Democrats, Trump told reporters at the G7 conference in France. Why are they afraid of this guy? He added about Polte. He is a very capable guy and they are worried about that. The statute is important for spying on foreigners, but critics worry that U.S. citizens are swept up in the warrantless surveillance. The law has been credited for stopping numerous terrorist attacks, including on a Taylor Swift concert in Vienna in 2024. But the House on June 11th blocked the renewal of the law because of concerns about Polte. The vote was 198-216, with 19 Republicans crossing the aisle to vote against it, and 7 Democrats voting for it. Secretary of State Marco Rubio was warned in a June 5th letter to get ready for a potential significant gap in foreign intelligence collection. Trump complained that Democrats will continue to oppose renewing the intelligence law even if Clayton becomes Director of National Intelligence. He worried that Democrats would block Jamie McDonald, the president's nominee to succeed Clayton, as U.S. attorney. In response, Trump called a halt to Clayton's confirmation hearing and left him in place as U.S. attorney until Congress extends the intelligence law. Trump told reporters that Pulte would remain acting Director of National Intelligence as long as it takes to get everybody else approved. Not complicated, actually. The Republicans fell into a trap, Trump said on social media June 17th. In the meantime, Bill Pulte will remain as the acting Director of National Intelligence. Trump made the demand even more contentious by requiring that the legislation include other priorities of his dealing with election law. He wants to require voter identification to cast a ballot, proof of citizenship to register, and an end to most mail-in ballots. Therefore, to add a slight bit of intrigue, but for the good of the nation and the people of our country, I will not approve FISA without the Save America Act going along with it, Trump said on social media. Politics. Fake word. Trump, Democrats, needle each other over affordability. Polls suggest the political fight over the perception of high prices is expected to be a key factor in the 2026 midterm elections. By Bart Janssen, Washington. President Donald Trump lashed out at Democrats who complain about the lack of affordability during the U.S. war with Iran by arguing that he inherited high inflation from former President Joe Biden. The word affordability is a fake word made up by the Democrats, Trump told reporters during a G7 conference in France. Here is where it is fake, because they made it up, because I inherited these prices. Inflation has surged since the Iran war started February 8th. The consumer price index in May had risen 4.2% during the previous year, according to the Labor Department. That was the highest rate of inflation since the 4.9% during the year that ended April 2023. Higher prices are a touchy subject approaching the midterm elections, when narrow Republican control of both chambers of Congress is at stake. About 3 in 10 Americans cited the high cost of living as the most important financial problem facing the family, and more than half of respondents said the finances were getting worse, according to a Gallup poll in April. Trump said he understood that the Iran war could drive up oil prices to $200 per barrel and send the stock market down 25% to 30%. As he discussed a memo with Iran to end the fighting, Trump argued neither economic measure turned out as badly as he had feared. Oil was trading below $80 per barrel, and stock indices were up, including the Dow Jones Industrial Average, which topped 52,000 for the first time June 16th. We have a very resilient economy, Trump said. Democrats have hammered Trump over inflation, decrying broken promises with higher prices for housing, groceries, energy, health care, and child care. Gas prices have been stubbornly high as Republicans continue to fund tax cuts for billionaires. Democrats are laser-focused on the issues that Americans actually care about, affordability, said Senate Minority Leader Chuck Schumer, Democrat of New York. Trump complained about Democrats using the word because inflation had been high before he returned to the White House in January 2025. Inflation spiked to 9.1% in 2024 during Biden's term, because of the COVID-19 pandemic and war between Ukraine and Russia, but the rate settled back to about 3% by the time Biden left office. They gave it to me, Trump said of inflation. They used that word to a fare thee well, Trump added about affordability. Politics. A golden offer Trump could not refuse. Dinner at the Palace of Versailles by Swapna Bengopal Ramaswamy. President Donald Trump did not stand a chance. When French President Emmanuel Macron extended Trump an invitation to dinner at the gilded Palace of Versailles, all bets were off. "I am a fan of beautiful places," said the president of the change in his plans and a delay in returning home during a G7 bilateral meeting at Evian, France on June 16th. "Versailles is not a gold leaf. Versailles is the real deal. It is one place where all that glitters is gold indeed." The real estate businessman turned president, well known for his penchant for gold, had bathed the Oval Office in a sea of gold. Gold-colored applique on the fireplace, gilded mirrors, and ornate Rococo-style 18th and 19th century dessert stands and flower vases from London and France sit on the mantel. The walls are chock-a-block with paintings of former presidents in heavily ornate gold frames. Most astute gift-givers to Trump have considered his love for the glittering metal. Israeli Prime Minister Benjamin Netanyahu gifted Trump with a golden pager. South Korean President Lee Jae-myung presented him with a replica of a historic golden Silla Kingdom royal crown. Apple CEO Tim Cook presented him with 24-karat gold and glass plaque and a delegation of Swiss business leaders, including the CEO of Rolex, gifted him with a gold Rolex desk clock and a personalized gold bar. As far as gilded palaces go, the Palace of Versailles is the gold standard. The palace was the principal royal residence of France from 1682 until the start of the French Revolution in 1789. The palace's iconic gates, sculptures, and interiors are adorned with over 1,000 kilograms of 22-karat gold. Perhaps one of the most famous rooms in the palace is the Hall of Mirrors, featuring a heavily ornate Baroque-style gallery of mirrors. The gold symbolized the absolute power of King Louis XIV, known as the Sun King. So on June 16th, the president changed his itinerary and delayed his trip back from France to the United States by a few hours after the G7 meeting. The French president, who happens to be a very nice man, invited me to dinner at Versailles, he said, answering a question from a reporter about what prompted the change of plans. "All it means is that I get home later in the evening," meaning early in the morning, "and I am not a big sleeper anyway." Barack Obama. Obama reveals his greatest accomplishment as president by Saman Shafiq. The Obamas are reflecting on their time in office, and former President Barack Obama says he considers the Affordable Care Act as the greatest accomplishment of his two terms. "For all the resistance from our political opposition, the Affordable Care Act has now helped 50-60 million people and continues to help people, even though the current Congress has tried to weaken it and taken away some of the subsidies that were really helping a lot of working people," Obama told ABC News's Robin Roberts on Good Morning America, which aired Wednesday, June 17th. "I am very proud of the message we sent to the country that we are representing everybody." Former President Barack Obama appeared on the show with his wife, former First Lady Michelle Obama, in what ABC says is the married couple's first joint network TV interview since leaving office in 2017. Obama was conversing with Roberts ahead of the opening of the Obama Presidential Center in Chicago. "A decade in the making," The center takes visitors through the Obamas' journey from Chicago's South Side to the White House. At the center's groundbreaking in 2021, Obama said the center will not just be an exercise in nostalgia, but the world's premier institution for developing the next generation of civic leaders. "People are a little discouraged right now," Obama said during the Good Morning America interview. "But again, I believe that we go through these cycles, and there's going to be a younger generation that pops up, and there are going to be leaders who pop up." Echoing his views, Michelle Obama said her husband's core messages of hope and change, central to his first presidential campaign, remain possible. "People just have to be fed up enough. They have to want more," she said. "And I think the Presidential Center, hopefully, will remind people of just how close we are to moving this country in the direction that we want to move it in." The ABC News special, The Obama Legacy First Joint Interview Post-White House, will be available to stream on Disney Plus and Hulu. Travel. 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There is nothing quite like the untamed beauty of wild horses running free. If you are planning a homegrown vacation this summer, there are dozens of places across the country to watch wild horses' freedom in motion. The U.S. Bureau of Land Management oversees 175 herd management areas across 10 different states. Watching the raw spirit of horses galloping in the wild makes for an inspiring summer destination. Technically, all of the horses living in the wild in North America are feral. Domestic animals become feral by surviving on their own in the wild and raising their offspring without help from humans. Feral populations spring up as a result of these self-sustaining domestic animals fending for themselves. The feral horses living throughout the parks, trails, and beaches of the United States are not native to North America. These free-roaming horses are descendants of domesticated horses brought to the continent by Spanish settlers in the 1500s. Centuries ago, these horses escaped captivity and have been living in the wild ever since. There are many reasons these domestic horses ended up as feral herds. Some horses survived shipwrecks off the coast and swam to shore, while others were abandoned in the wake of natural disasters. Some working horses were released by their owners when cars, tractors, and other modern transport became more useful. You can see horses in the wild at the following U.S. destinations: Assateague Island, Maryland, and Virginia. This island has two main herds, which span both Maryland and Virginia. Every summer, the Island Pony Swim event features rounding up a herd and swimming across the Assateague Channel. Cumberland Island, National Seashore, Virginia. Cumberland Island is only accessible by ferry. Since cars are prohibited, visitors can get around by bicycle or on foot. Grayson Highlands State Park, Virginia. Ponies at this park are regularly rounded up and auctioned off in the fall to manage population numbers. Outer Banks, North Carolina. Multiple beaches in the area are home to wild roaming horses, with the largest herd found at the Corolla and Carova sand dunes. Pryor Mountains, Wyoming. The Pryor Mountain Wild Mustang Center offers tours for visitors looking to see the wild horses. Salt River, Arizona. This prancing herd of wild mustangs can be spotted from the river on a kayak or inner tube. Steens Mountains, Oregon. Visitors can stay at one of the several campgrounds in the area as horses roam across more than 400,000 acres of preserved land. Theodore Roosevelt National Park, North Dakota. Among the Badlands terrain, these horses can be viewed from the park's South Unit Scenic Drive. Villegas, Puerto Rico. Thousands of horses roam freely on the Puerto Rican island Waiapo Valley, Hawaii. This herd meanders amid waterfalls in the dense tropical valley. White Mountain, Wyoming. The herd at White Mountain numbers in the thousands, spanning a wide variety of colors. When observing these horses in nature, remember that they are wild. Since they are not used to living with people, they will see humans as a threat. Be sure to maintain a safe distance from each herd. If you get too close, a wild horse may try to defend itself by charging, kicking, or biting. When planning your visit, think about packing binoculars or a camera with a telephoto lens. Remember to keep dogs on a leash for their own safety, as well as the safety of the horses. U.S. House of Representatives. Georgia Republican lawmakers scrap redistricting plans, by Terry Collins and Irene Wright. Georgia lawmakers scrapped plans to redraw the state's congressional district maps intended to help Republicans retain control of the narrowly divided U.S. House following a major Supreme Court ruling. The lawmakers' decision came hours before a special session was scheduled to begin on June 17th. Outgoing Georgia Governor Brian Kemp, a Republican, called the session to try drawing new legislative maps ahead of the 2028 election, hoping to create boundaries more favorable to Republicans. But Georgia State House Speaker John Burns, also a Republican, said in a letter to Kemp that was not happening because state lawmakers have always given considerable time for public input regarding redistricting. Changes to Georgia's maps should take place only when members of the General Assembly and citizens have been given ample opportunity to gather the facts, provide input, and engage in meaningful discussion, Burns wrote. For this reason, we will not be taking up congressional or legislative redistricting for the 2028 election cycle during this special session. Georgia became the latest southern state to explore redistricting after the Supreme Court's ruling in April that essentially weakened Voting Rights Act protections for Black and Latino voters, to have some districts where they are in the majority rather than sprinkled among majority white Republican districts. The High Court voted 6-3 to strike down a Black majority congressional district in Louisiana, limiting the landmark 1965 civil rights law passed to protect the voting power of racial minorities. Other GOP-led southern states, including Alabama, Florida, Louisiana, and Tennessee, all implemented redrawn maps in time for this year's elections, as Republicans currently hold a narrow majority in the U.S. House of Representatives. But Burns told Kemp, redistricting in Georgia can wait for now, as it affects voters in the state, since this process has the potential to impact voters. It deserves the same responsible, fact-driven approach that guides every policy we consider as lawmakers, especially as we seek to understand the full implications of the U.S. Supreme Court's decision in Louisiana versus Calais. State legislators were already going to have to return to the state capitol in Atlanta after leaving voter reform issues still on the table at the end of the regular session in April. But following the Supreme Court decision on Louisiana, redistricting was added to the agenda. During a hastily organized news conference at the Capitol, Burns and other Georgia State Republican legislative leaders reiterated they did not have enough time to pursue redistricting in the current special session. When the House learned that it was placed on the call for a special session, we knew it was not the right path forward for our state at this time, Burns said to a surprise chorus of cheers. We believe that it is important to do things the Georgia way, responsibly, transparently, and with ample opportunity for public input, just as we do with every other issue that comes before the House. Burns said there are still several cases pending as judges are currently analyzing the impact of the High Court's decision on redistricting. The state speaker said many of those cases involve Georgia's prior and current maps. We are confident that Georgia will prevail in the pending appeals and look forward to receiving additional judicial opinions to assist us in our future map drawing efforts, Burns said. Republican leaders indicated they could revisit redistricting ahead of the 2028 election cycle and in front of a new governor, as Kemp will be term limited. Because any changes to our current congressional or legislative districts would not go into effect until 2028, we believe it is prudent to take the appropriate and necessary time to do this important duty the right way and not to rush through it, Republican State Senate President Pro Tempore Larry Walker III said, echoing Burns' sentiments for transparency and unity with the State House. In a written statement, Kemp countered the comments of Burns and his fellow GOP colleagues. I do not believe there is reason to delay the apportionment process, especially with the legislature already convening, Kemp said. Legislative districting, however, is the responsibility of the General Assembly, and it is within their discretion to defer the issue until a later date. Opponents of Georgia's proposed redistricting efforts celebrated the Republican lawmakers' decision for now. Isabel Otero, the Southern Poverty Law Center's interim Georgia State Director, said in a June 17th statement that lawmakers were not brought back to the Capitol to solve real problems facing working families, such as the rising cost of living, underfunded public schools, unaffordable health care and housing, and better public safety. Governor Kemp's aim was to play his part in the broader effort to wipe out black and brown political representation throughout the South, Otero said. However, the governor underestimated his own constituents, who showed up, paid attention, and made clear that they will not stand by while politicians play games with the voting power. This decision by lawmakers to forego redistricting is a win for voters, advocates, and communities who refused to be intimidated into silence, Otero added. Additionally, Georgia House Minority Leader Carolyn Hughley and Senate Minority Leader Harold Jones II said in a joint statement posted on social media that they won a monumental civil rights victory. Republicans thought they could get away with drawing racist, rigged maps without a fight. Today, thanks to the people showing up and showing out, we won, the politician said. Racist, rigged maps are dead for now, but we cannot quit fighting. Fight now, vote Republicans out in November, the politicians added, and stop these racist, rigged maps for good. TV. Jimmy Kimmel skewers Trump over Lincoln Memorial reflecting pool algae. By Brendan Morrow. Jimmy Kimmel has been reflecting on President Donald Trump's reflecting pool renovation, and he is ready to wade into the waters. On his June 16th show, the comedian skewered Trump over the green appearance of the water in the Lincoln Memorial Reflecting Pool, which had been overrun with algae after a recent renovation. Experts are saying that when Trump had it painted dark blue, he made the problem worse because the darker color retains more heat and algae will thrive in warmer water, Kimmel said. You know, he promised he would drain the swamp. Instead, he spent $14 million of our dollars building a new one. He added, his next step is to move St. Patrick's Day to July and claim it's green on purpose. He owns hotels. If there was one thing he could do, you would think it was keep a pool clean. He can't even get that right. National Park Service employees have recently been seen clearing the pool, the basin of which was painted American flag blue as part of a renovation that was finished in June. Trump had announced plans to refurbish the Lincoln Memorial Reflecting Pool in April, citing complaints over its cleanliness and leaking foundation. The Department of the Interior previously said in a statement shared with USA Today, versus previous administrations, the National Park Service is actually maintaining the beautifully completed reflecting pool. The statement continued, the nanobubbler technology has successfully destroyed the algae bloom that had plagued every pool reopening since 1922. Now, due to deploying the advanced nanobubbler technology, the algae is dead and being vacuumed up as we speak. We thank President Trump for fixing the reflecting pool for good. Hans Perel, research professor of marine and environmental sciences at the University of North Carolina at Chapel Hill, previously told USA Today that the pool may not appear blue again in time for July 4th. Kimmel's latest monologue also covered Trump's announcement that he will host a rally on July 4th at the Lincoln Memorial and Washington Monument, which he said would feature a large fireworks show. He is going to burn down the White House, isn't he? Kimmel joked. He is going to want all the fireworks. There are going to be too many fireworks. He knocked down one half. He's going to burn down the other. Oklahoma. Oklahoma pastor running for Congress drops out amid texting scandal by Fernando Cervantes Jr. and Carla Hinton. An Oklahoma pastor running for Congress dropped out of the race only a day after advancing to a runoff amid a text messaging scandal. Jackson Lawmeyer, who was running as a Republican in Oklahoma's first congressional district, advanced to the Republican primary on Tuesday, June 16th, but dropped out on Wednesday, June 17th, amid the scandal. After prayerful consideration with my wife Kendra and my team over the last 24 hours, I have made the difficult decision to suspend my campaign for Congress, Lawmeyer said in his since-deleted X account. I do not want to be a distraction to my family, my church, and the great people of Oklahoma's 1st Congressional District, who deserve a strong conservative voice representing them in Washington. Lawmeyer, who started the organization Pastors for Trump, received an endorsement from President Donald Trump back in May and saw the president reiterating his support for the then candidate on Monday, June 16th, ahead of Tuesday's primary. It is my great honor to endorse MAGA warrior Jackson Lawmeyer, who is running to represent the fantastic people of Oklahoma's 1st Congressional District and has been with me from the very beginning of our movement to make America great again, Trump said. Hours before Lawmeyer dropped out of the race, Trump pulled his endorsement, instead putting his endorsement behind Mark Tedford, who was the top vote-getter in Tuesday's Republican primary. I greatly appreciate Jackson Lawmeyer's hard work under difficult circumstances. He has always been with me, and I will always be with him. But when it comes to the current congressional race for Oklahoma's 1st Congressional District, I will be supporting America First patriot Mark Tedford, Trump said on Truth Social. Lawmeyer had seen himself embroiled in controversy after the Daily Mail published text threads alleged to be between Lawmeyer and Caitlin Key, Miss Oklahoma USA, 2007. The Daily Mail reported that Key worked as a fundraiser for Lawmeyer's congressional campaign. She told the news outlet that they met in 2022 when the minister was in the midst of his ultimately unsuccessful challenge of incumbent U.S. Senator James Lankford. According to the Daily Mail report, the preacher and Key exchanged a series of text messages in the spring of 2026 that his wife eventually read. In one of the text messages, Lawmeyer calls Key very cute. She responded with, "The question is, why are you texting me when you are at a fancy party at Mar-a-Lago?" Lawmeyer texted back, "I like texting you, LOL." Following the publishing of the piece, Lawmeyer issued a statement saying he had crossed a boundary through text messaging. "I own crossing a boundary line through text messaging. I also ended all communication. The British tabloid tried to paint me out in a way which is not the case," he said in a post on X. New York Knicks. Knicks to become first NBA champion to visit Trump White House, Dolan says, by Lorenzo Reyes. An NBA champion will visit the White House for the first time during the administration of President Donald Trump. New York Knicks owner James Dolan, who invited Trump to attend Game 3 of the NBA Finals, said on Wednesday, June 17th, that the team will accept an invitation from the president. He made the comments during an appearance on WFAN New York. "As a matter of fact, thank you for asking me that. We just did receive an invitation from the White House, which we accepted," Dolan said during the appearance. "We still have to figure out the details, etc., but yes, of course. Look, I invited the president to come down for the game. He is a friend. I have known him for 30 years, and I am very proud to bring the team to the White House." The acceptance may prompt polarizing reactions from some of New York's players who may be on opposite ends of the political spectrum. Forward Josh Hart, for example, posted a social media message after Joe Biden's victory in November 2020, in which he used a derogatory term to describe Trump. The previous NBA champions crowned during a Trump administration declined to visit the White House starting in 2017, when the Warriors won their first of two consecutive titles during a Trump term. The first Golden State championship came with some drama after Warriors star guard Stephen Curry and coach Steve Kerr each said they were not interested in visiting the White House. Trump then infamously rescinded the invitation in a social media post in which he cited Curry by name. "Going to the White House is considered a great honor for a championship team," Trump wrote in September 2017. "Stephen Curry is hesitating, therefore invitation is withdrawn." LeBron James even became involved, firing off a post of his own in which he called Trump a bum and added that going to the White House was a great honor until you showed up. The Warriors declined to visit after the 2018 title, and the Toronto Raptors opted in 2019 not to visit either the White House or Parliament Hill in Ottawa over scheduling conflicts. The Lakers won in 2020 and also declined, though the COVID-19 pandemic would have complicated any potential White House visit. Under the Biden presidency, the Bucks, Warriors, and Celtics each visited the White House. The Nuggets had scheduled a visit following the 2023 title, but scheduling conflicts with the White House led to a postponement. The rescheduled date, however, fell the day before what would be a crucial game against the Timberwolves, so the Nuggets chose to forego the event. Trump won back the presidency after the 2024 general election, and the Thunder won the 2025 NBA Finals. They too declined a visit, though Oklahoma City cited scheduling conflicts. "We have been in touch with the White House, and we are appreciative and grateful for the communication we have had, but the timing just did not work out," the team said in a statement. This concludes the presentation of USA Today for June 18th, 2026. My name is Elizabeth Ingber with the Talking Information Center. As always, thank you.
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first-time visitors, veterans arriving at the Navy SEAL Museum, or friends gathering on North Beach to watch the waves roll in. His smile was easy, his stories were endless, and his love for the community he called home was unmistakable. For many years, Andy served as an ambassador for the National Navy UDT SEAL Museum, where he became one of the most familiar and beloved faces associated with the institution. He was passionate about the museum's mission, proud of the men whose stories it preserved, and dedicated to sharing that history with anyone willing to listen. Through his work, he touched countless lives and forged friendships that stretched far beyond Fort Pierce. He was a surfer at heart. He loved the ocean, the rhythm of the waves, and the special community that gathered along North Beach. Some of his happiest moments were spent among friends with sand on his feet, salt in the air, and a board nearby. The North Beach crowd wasn't just a group of friends to Andy, they were family. Andy loved Fort Pierce deeply. He knew its history, celebrated its people, and believed in its future. His place among the city's cherished characters was cemented when he was featured in Legendary Locals, a fitting recognition for someone who had become a legend in his own right. He leaves behind his wife, Linda Ergel Brady, sister-in-law, Kathy Ergel Pyle, niece, Kat Restrepo, and great-niece, Mia Ivanovich, along with countless friends whose lives were enriched by his kindness, humor, loyalty, and generosity of spirit. The measure of a life is not found in titles or accomplishments alone, but in the people who remember you when you're gone. By that measure, Andy lived an extraordinary life. His stories will continue to be told on North Beach, in the halls of the museum, and throughout the community he loved so much. Fort Pierce feels a little quieter without Andy Brady. But his legacy lives on in every friendship he made, every life he touched, and every person fortunate enough to call him a friend. Fair winds and following seas, Andy. We'll see you down the beach. In lieu of flowers, donations in Andrew's memory may be made to Best Friend Animal Sanctuary at www.bestfriends.org or the National Navy UDT SEAL Museum, 3300 N Highway A1A, Fort Pierce, Florida, 34949. Services, a paddle out will be held on Saturday, June 20, 2026 at 10 a.m. at the Second Boardwalk on North Jetty, Fort Pierce. A memorial service will be held on Monday, June 22, 2026 at 10 a.m. at the Navy SEAL Museum, 3300 North A1A, Fort Pierce, Florida, 34949. Posted online on June 17, 2026, published in Treasure Coast. Charles Whitten, 84, passed away June 6, 2026. 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Posted online on June 7, 2026, published in Treasure Coast. Elizabeth Brown McCullough, Elizabeth B. McCullough, 67, a prolific poet, songwriter, and musician, passed away on Saturday, May 30 in New York City. Third daughter of longtime residents of Vero Beach, Bruce and Jean McCullough, she was a student of the public school system. She was on the tennis team at Vero Beach High School and skipped her senior year to attend the University of the South, in Sewanee, Tennessee. In addition to her BA in psychology, she later received her MFA from the School of Visual Arts, in NYC. Out of college, she moved to Boston and began to photograph the world around her, while she worked at the Children's Museum. Later based in Athens, GA, she was active in the vibrant music scene, and her portraits of musicians such as Michael Stipe of Ram, were published in Spin and Cream. She moved to NYC to earn her MFA from the School of Visual Arts. Always a poet, she turned the lens towards her own life experiences and began writing music. Her band, Alpha Cat, released 4 CDs, the latest, Venus Smile, released in 2024. She lived in the NYC area for her remaining years. She is survived by her 3 sisters, Olivia B. McCullough, Melissa McCullough, and Margaret Russell, and her nephews and nieces, Nathan Levin Aspenson, Zara Aspenson, Olivia Russell, and Robert Vance Russell. The family asks that you might remember her through a donation to the Bidawi Pet Adoption Center, 152 West 24th.

0: 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Published in Treasure Coast. Gertrude Brown Chitty Terry. Gertrude Brown Chitty Terry was known for her intelligence, humor, sharp memory, warmth, and gift for storytelling. Born on April 15, 1929, in Jacksonville, Florida, she died on June 4, 2026 at age 97, in Vero Beach, Florida. Gertrude was the youngest of six children, three sisters, and two brothers, all of whom predeceased her, including her dear mother, when she was only 1 year of age. Raised in Jacksonville, she attended West Riverside Elementary School, John Gorey Jr. High, and Robert E. Lee High, now Riverside High School. She met the love of her life, Jack Terry, a third-year medical student at Tulane University, during her first year at Sophie Newcomb College of Tulane University. On December 28, 1948, Gertrude married Jack. The early years of their marriage involved constant moves as Jack completed medical school with internships, residency, fellowship training, and a two-year tour as a surgeon in the Air Force during the Korean War. During 7 years and eight moves, they lived in New Orleans, Chicago, Biloxi, Houston, and other locations while welcoming three children into the family. In 1956, Gertrude returned to her hometown of Jacksonville, where Jack established his surgical practice. Finally able to put down roots and be near two of her sisters, the family was completed with the birth of their fourth child. She taught Sunday school, sang in the choir, and chaired numerous committees at St. John's Presbyterian Church. As a member of the Junior League, she served as placement chairman, recording secretary, and co-chaired membership and choral committees. After Jack promised it would be their final move, the Terry family moved to Vero Beach in 1966 with three teenagers, a two-year-old and a St. Bernard. They chose Vero Beach, where the tropics begin, for its small oceanside community, the need for another surgeon, year-round golf and sunshine. At 45 years of age, Gertrude went back to school with dear friend, Jane Robinson, earning a nursing degree with honors. She had visions of medical mission trips with Jack in retirement. So began a lifelong career of medical advice for family and friends. One of eight founders, along with Ann Hamner, of the Adult Literacy Service, Literacy Services of Indian River County, Gertrude segued volunteering in literacy to a passion for literature. After attending a memoir writing workshop with daughter Charlotte, the two of them started the Sandfly Scribblers in 2009, who met every week in her home. Her home, known as the Sandfly Shuffle Inn, became the center of family life for the remainder of her years. A hub of hospitality, graciousness, and family gatherings, Gertrude herself described it as loving the revolving door. After being raised the baby of a large family without a mother, she became the matriarch of the Chitty Chick clan and adored the role. Gertrude leaves behind a loving family, generations of descendants, and countless friends who benefited from her warmth, wisdom, humor, and unwavering devotion. Her life spanned nearly a century extraordinary of change, yet she remained deeply rooted in the values of family, friendship, faith, and service that defined her character. Gertrude will be greatly missed and fondly remembered by all who knew and loved her. Gertrude Brown Chitty Terry was predeceased by her parents Arthur Benjamin Chitty and Hazel Talitha Brown Chitty, husband John Jack Heaney Terry, M.D. She was survived by her children John H. Terry, Jr., Charlotte N. Terry, John, Gretchen Terry Hibbard, Scott, Cooper L. Terry M.D., Ginny, by her grandchildren Stephanie S. Mon, Scott, John Christian Willis Terry, Emily, Hannah Elizabeth Terry, K.J., Bridie Palmer Butel Cobbs, Ryan, John Collingwood Butel, Rawson, Tyrell Henry Hibbard, Mary, Cooper Whitney Hibbard, Ashley, Virginia Hawthorne Terry, Edward Cooper Terry, Scout, Annabelle Louise Terry, by her great-grandchildren Cape Mon, Kwong, Justin, Cooper Monzelaya, Jose, Cassie McKee Mon, Lily B. Terry Martinson, Theo Terry Martinson, Mary L. Viola Smith, Emery Charlotte Cobbs, Kiera Mary Cobbs, Maddox Mae Butel, Bastion Collingwood Butel, Wiley Robert Butel, Genevieve Zeben Hibbard, Hazel Jane Hibbard, Posey Frieda Gertrude Hibbard and Boone Henry Zeben Hibbard in lieu of flowers, the family requests donations be made to the Hospice House of Vero or the Literacy Services of Indian River County. Services will be announced at a later date. Arrangements are under the direction of Cox Gifford C. Wynn's Funeral Home. An online guest book is available at coxgiffordcwynns.com posted online on June 12, 2026 published in Treasure Coast Joan Nelson 86, passed away June 13, 2026. Arrangements provided by All County Funeral Home and AMP, Crematory, Stewart. Posted online on June 16, 2026 published in Treasure Coast John Edward Chapman 68, passed away June 12, 2026. Arrangements provided by All County Funeral Home and AMP, Crematory, Stewart. Posted online on June 16, 2026 published in Treasure Coast John Mahone Kellogg Jr. John Mahone Kellogg Jr. known to all as Jack beloved husband, father, and grandfather, passed away peacefully at home on June 5, 2026, at the age of 96. Born in Philadelphia, Pennsylvania, Jack faced profound loss early in life. His mother, Isabel, passed away when he was just 10, and his father, John Sr., when he was 13. The resilience he forged in those formative years shaped the quiet strength that would define him throughout his life. Jack was a graduate of Germantown Friends School and Ryder College. He answered his country's call during the Korean War, earning his commission through Officer Candidate School and serving honorably as a second lieutenant in the United States Army. After his service, he returned home and built a life grounded in love, loyalty, friendship, and purpose. In 1955, he married Ann Lee Willett, and together they raised their family in Ambler and Spring House, Pennsylvania. This past year, Jack and Ann celebrated their 70th wedding anniversary. Jack enjoyed a distinguished career in banking at Provident National Bank, where he worked until his retirement in 1992, a tenure marked by the same steadiness and integrity that characterized everything he did. Beyond his professional life, Jack was a devoted presence in his community in every sense. He served as president of the Rotary Club, giving his time and leadership to causes larger than himself. And for those who knew him at the Maple Glen Tavern, he was simply the General, a title that spoke to his natural authority, his warmth, and the way he made everyone around him feel at ease. Sports were a constant thread throughout Jack's life. He quarterbacked the football team at Germantown Friends School, played basketball on his bank's team, and competed in volleyball at the Maple Glen Tavern. A lifelong Philadelphia Eagles fan, he held season tickets and never wavered in his loyalty to his team. He also had a quieter competitive streak. Jack did the daily crossword puzzle in pen. An avid tennis player and casual golfer, Jack found great joy in sport and competition well into his later years. For decades, summers meant Nantucket, the island, held a special place in his heart. As an active member of the Nantucket Yacht Club, Jack's devotion to tennis left a lasting mark on the club and its community. He was a two-time recipient of the House Service Bowl, awarded to the person who has done the most for tennis, and received both the Good Sport Award given to the player who is consistently a good sport, never complains, and is always fun to be with, and the Duncan Terry Sutphen Memorial Trophy for men's tennis sportsmanship and love of the game. Perhaps the most enduring tribute came when the Nantucket Yacht Club established the Jack Kellogg Society, honoring active tennis players over the age of 80. Jack himself played until the age of 94, a testament to his passion, his grit, and his unshakable love of the game. In 2005, he and Ann made their home in Vero Beach, Florida, where he spent his final years. Jack is survived by his wife, Ann Willett Kellogg, his three children, John, Sandy, and Dan, and his wife Patty, and seven grandchildren, Sam, Jim, Matthew, Mark, Julie, Alice, and Elizabeth. He was preceded in death by his parents, Isabel and John Mahone Kellogg Sr. Jack Kellogg lived 96 years with grace, grit, and genuine warmth. He will be deeply missed by all who had the privilege of knowing him. In lieu of flowers, donations may be sent to the Sheriff's Youth Ranch Barbecue, 4055 41st Avenue, Vero Beach, Florida 32960. 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Published in Treasure Coast. 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Published in Treasure Coast. Richard Libby Sanfratello. Richard Libby Sanfratello, 83, of Jensen Beach, Florida, passed away on June 9, 2026 at Boca Raton Regional Hospital in Florida. Born on October 12, 1942, in Batavia, New York, he was the son of the late Thomas and Lucille Sanfratello. Richard was a graduate of Batavia High School. He went on to serve in the United States Air Force, where he trained in TOOL and AMP DI. Following his military service, Richard worked in the TOOL and AMP DI business until moving to Florida. After relocating, he built a long and successful career in real estate, working as a licensed real estate agent for more than 35 years. Richard cherished his family above all else. Although he made his home in Florida, Batavia, New York, remained close to his heart throughout his life. He looked forward to visits back home to reconnect with family and friends and to enjoy his favorite local foods. He is survived by his children, Nancy Doherty, Mark, of Stafford, New York, Tracy Radka, Sean, of Batavia, New York, Mary Beth Sanfratello of Jensen Beach, Florida, Rick Sanfratello of Jensen Beach, Florida, and John Sanfratello, Kelly, of North Chile, New York, and blessed with 16 grandchildren, 4 great-grandchildren, as well as many nieces and nephews whom he loved. He was predeceased by his brothers, David and Anthony Sanfratello. A celebration of life will be held at a later date at the convenience of the family. In lieu of flowers, memorial contributions may be made to the Wilmot Cancer Center in support of AML leukemia research and treatment. Posted online on June 14, 2026. Published in Treasure Coast. Robert Austin Burson. Robert Austin Burson of Port St. Lucie, Florida, passed away peacefully on June 6, 2026, at Hospice of the Treasure Coast. Bob, as he was known by most, except the littles in his family who called him Bobby or OPA Bob, was a kind and gentle soul, a loving husband, a sentimental brother, uncle, and cousin, and a good friend to many, a true Southern gentleman. Bob was born in 1951 in Fort Myers, Florida, to Paul and Noma Burson. He was the youngest in a family 6, and older sisters, Davine, Paula, and Cheryl frequently, and affectionately, of course, referred to him as the Little Prince. Bob was a true Florida boy, thriving in the Boy Scout campgrounds surrounding Lee County, with his father as the scoutmaster of F.T. Meyer's Troop 18. Together they both remained active in scouting throughout their lifetimes. Bob often credited scouting with teaching him many of the life principles: loyalty, helpfulness, respect for others, and trustworthiness, he used in his everyday life. Always an avid Gator fan, Bob earned his BSBA with honors from the University of Florida in 1973, and his Juris Doctorate from UF's Holland Law Center in 1976. Bob was sworn into the Florida Bar in 1976 and just received the Florida Bar's 50 Years of Practice Award in June of 2026. Bob moved to Stewart in December of 1976 and was a partner in the Palm Beach County firm of Cromwell & Remsen, operating its Stewart office until 1982, when he opened his private practice in real estate law, estate planning and probate, and corporate and banking law, where he practiced until his passing. Bob was a board-certified real estate attorney with an AV rating for 32 years and was a member of the American Bar Association, the Martin County Bar Association, a charter member of the Real Property Council of Martin County, chairman and member of the Florida Bar Grievance Committee in the early 2000s, and a trustee of Attorney's Title Insurance Fund. While the law was his profession, Bob's true enthusiasm was saved for his community involvement, especially with the Kiwanis Club of Stewart, which he joined in 1979, serving as a board member, secretary, and as its president in 1985-86, lieutenant governor, state chairman for Kiwanis International Special Olympics, and founding sponsor of Action Club of Martin County for special needs adults. His favorite projects were Kiwanis Youth Park, Special Olympics, Saturdays with Santa, and most of all, pancakes and reading in the park. And he could always be found with his camera at any Kiwanis function, meeting, or event. In addition, Bob was a charter member and director, president, secretary, and board member for over 20 years of the Lyric Theater in Stewart. He was the clerk of session for the First Presbyterian Church of Port St. Lucie and charter director and president of Keep Martin Beautiful in the late 1990s. In his spare time, Bob was an active amateur photographer, and he assembled a large collection of old photography and video equipment over the last 50 years, which will be donated to a museum for future generations to enjoy. Of course, as an avid, or rabid, Gator fan, whether it was football, basketball, gymnastics, or swimming, Bob wore his UF Gator orange and blue proudly, and he was proudest of his big Gator blue truck, which he drove daily since 2006. Bob is survived by his high school sweetheart and wife of 52 years, Jo, two sisters, Paula, Greg, Robertson, and Cheryl, Michael, Field, his sister-in-law, Monique McCall, without whom the last few months would have been impossible in the operation of his office, his brother-in-law, Matt McCall, who was a constant source of support these past 6 months, his sisters-in-law, Yvonne Rohaley and Pamela, Doug, wedding, many nieces, nephews, and cousins, a special mention to all the littles as he called them, who sent him handmade cards and drawings to keep him going this past year, Gemma Rose Nolan, Maverick Nolan, and Spencer Shelton, Emmett Shelton, Jasper Shelton, and Dexter Shelton, and to Morgan, McCall, Nolan, Matthew McCall, and Tanya, wedding, Shelton, the three now fully grown nieces and nephew who were so much a part of his everyday life, as they grew up in his day-to-day world and listened to his educational opportunities because they were his special children. The family would also like to extend a very special thank you to Dr. Cheryl Jordan of Stewart for her unwavering and loving care, and hours of dedication to Bob during his valiant battle with cancer. Bob loved his family, he loved his profession, he loved scouting, Kiwanis, photography, and his community. A memorial service will be held at Promenade on the River located at 2240 SE Veterans Memorial Parkway in Port St. Lucie, Florida, on Friday, July 17, 2026, at 10 a.m. In lieu of flowers, Memorial donations may be made to the Kiwanis Club of Stewart Foundation, in memory of Bob Burson, P.O. Box 532 Stewart, Florida, 34995, to support a local community project in Bob's name, or to Hospice of the Treasure Coast. Posted online on June 12, 2026, published in Treasure Coast. Roberta Lynn London. Roberta Lynn London, 90, of Palm City, Florida, passed away on February 26, 2026. Known by many as Bobby, Roberta was born in Brooklyn, New York on February 6, 1936, to Morris and Dora Ratson. She grew up in Brooklyn and Queens, New York, graduating from Forest Hills High School and Queens College, where she majored in psychology. She married her former husband, the late Lawrence London, in 1956, and they raised three children in Westbury and Great Neck, New York, before he passed away in 1987. While in Westbury, Roberta was deeply involved in the community, local education, and local politics. She began making films with Westbury teenagers as part of the Narcotics Education Workshop, NEW, in the 70s, and later produced several educational films about suburban life, education, and parent-child and husband-wife relationships that would be distributed to colleges and universities. In Great Neck, she would go on to develop and produce a 10-part television series called The Sporting Life that went behind the scenes in the lives of such athletes as jockey Angel Cordero, tennis star Martina Navratilova, football lineman George Stark, and pitcher Jim "Catfish" Hunter. Narrated by pitcher-turned-broadcaster Jim Palmer, the series aired on public television in 1985. In the years that followed, Roberta ventured into a new life in New York City, then Westchester County, and finally, in Palm City, Florida, with her partner, collaborator, and husband, Don Blauvelt. During that time, she would cook magnificent meals in several unique and fabulous New York City apartments, ride a Harley Davidson, learn to fly fish and shoot skeet, and continue to pursue a lifelong passion for film and video. Don introduced her to the Apple Lisa personal computer, and she was forever hooked. In Florida, Roberta spent many years working for the Heart and Family Health Institute of Port St. Lucie as the director of marketing, director of medical imaging, and member of the leadership team. She cherished her roles at HFHI and loved being part of the local medical community. Roberta never strayed far from the camera, though, and in her later years she became an avid and award-winning floral and wildlife photographer. Her work celebrated the beauty, uniqueness, humor, joy, and peace to be found in nature, and she thrilled in sharing her art with others. Roberta is survived by her husband, Donald P. Blauvelt of Palm City, Florida, her children, and their spouses, Joshua and Madeline London of Huntington Bay, New York, Jenny and Walter Adamy of Melbourne, Florida, and Matthew and Nancy London of Dix Hills, New York. She is also survived by her grandchildren, Joey London, Wally Adamy, and Tyler, Alexa, and Lily London, as well as her sister, Marlene Wertheimer, and a host of nieces and nephews. A memorial gathering celebrating Roberta's life will be held on Saturday, June 13, 2026, at 1:30 p.m., followed by a service at 2:30 p.m. at the Forest Hills Memorial Park and Palm City Chapel, 2001 Southwest Murphy Road, Palm City, Florida, 34990. To share stories or send condolences, please visit www.foresthillspalmcityflorida.com. Posted online on June 5, 2026, published in Treasure Coast. Rosemary Bendekovitz Wilson. Rosemary Bendekovitz Wilson passed away on Monday, June 1, 2026, at the age of 89. She lived independently in her home until the end, and passed away, as well as anyone can, in her own home, in her own bed, during the night. Rosemary was born in 1936 in Allentown, PA, to immigrant parents. In the 1950s and 1960s she modeled in New York City and in Europe, and later was a successful real estate agent in Florida. She married Albert T. Wilson III and had two children, Teddy and Alicia. Rosemary was passionate about conservative politics, the right to life, the arts, gardening, her pets and her children. She was a conservative firebrand and did not mince words, if you know, you know. Rosemary is survived by her children, Ted Wilson, Maria D. Wilson, of UK Varina NC and Alicia Bosher, J. Bosher, of Vero Beach FL, three grandchildren, Christina Bosher in Campo, John Aaron Bosher and Tristan Wilson, as well as two brothers, Joe and John Bendekovitz. Rosemary chose cremation and asked that no formal service be held for her, therefore services will be private. A mass intention at St. Helens Catholic Church will be offered on Sunday, July 19 at the 8:45 a.m. service. Given her love for her pets throughout her life, donations to the Humane Society of Vero Beach and Indian River County, https://hsvb.org, would be welcome. The family will host a memorial gathering to be announced at a later date. Otherwise, we would suggest that her friends offer up a heartfelt prayer, and that those other than her friends find a bit of forgiveness in their hearts. We expect that Rosemary will shortly be assisting St. Peter at the gates, raising funds for heaven and checking the conservative bona fides for all those seeking entrance. Posted online on June 6, 2026, published in Treasure Coast. Russell W. Hogan, 81, passed away June 8, 2026. 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Tamara Narodetsky, 94, passed away June 4, 2026. Arrangements provided by All County Funeral Home and AMP, Crematory, Stuart, Florida. Posted online on June 5, 2026. Published in Treasure Coast. Sports Online. Los Angeles Angels at A's odds, picks and predictions. The Los Angeles Angels, 30-45, and A's, 36-38, play the first game of a four-game AL West Series Thursday in West Sacramento, California. First pitch from Sutter Health Park is scheduled for 9:40 p.m. Eastern Time. Let's analyze MLB odds around the Angels vs. A's odds and make our expert MLB picks and predictions for the best bets. Season Series, A's lead 3-1. The Angels head to Sacramento looking to regroup after an 8-1 loss to the Arizona Diamondbacks in Wednesday's series finale. The Angels fell as plus 146 underdogs, while the under, 9.5, runs cashed. SS Zach Neto's leadoff homer proved to be their only offense. Meanwhile, SP Sam Aldegari, 3 IP, 6 ER, 6 H, 3 BB, 1 K, 1 HR, took the loss as Los Angeles dropped its third game in the last four. The Athletics couldn't keep pace with the Pittsburgh Pirates in Friday's rubber match, falling 12-4 at home as a plus 108 underdog as the over, 14.5, cashed with room to spare. SP Aaron Civil endured a rough outing, 3 IP, 9 H, 6 ER, 2 BB, 2 K. 3 B. Zach Geloff and CF Henry Bolt each had a solo homer. The A's have now dropped three of their last four games. RHP Jose Soriano vs. LHP Gage Jump Soriano, 8-4, 2.79 ERA, makes his 16th start. He has a 1.23 whip, 4.3 BB/9 and 9.5 K/9 in 87 innings. Jump, 2-1, 3.09 ERA, makes his 5th career start. The 23-year-old rookie has a 1.11 whip, 2.3 BB/9 and 7.3 K/9 in 23 and 1/3 innings. Provided by BetMGM Sportsbook, access USA Today Sports Scores and Sports Betting Odds Hub for a full list. Lines last updated at 6:34 a.m. Eastern Time. 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For decades, BHQ has been helping players just like you win. 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Angels 6, A's 4. Bet Angels, plus 115. The Athletics may be getting a slight edge from odds makers because they're at home, but they haven't exactly protected their own park lately, dropping their last two games there. The biggest reason for the play is the pitching matchup. Los Angeles hands the ball to Soriano, who has quietly been excellent away from home this season and appears to have found his groove again after a brief dip in May. On the other side is rookie Jump, a talented prospect, but still a pitcher learning on the job at the major league level. This is one of those classic betting spots where experience matters. The Angels have the more proven starter, while the Athletics are still trying to figure things out offensively and are still without DH Brent Rooker in their lineup. In a near coin flip game, I'll gladly side with the veteran arm and take the Angels to open the series with a win. Pass. I like getting the Angels at plus odds on the money line. As much as I'd like to recommend a bet here, I'll avoid and keep my focus on the money line. For more sports betting picks and tips, check out sportsbookwire.com and BetFTW. 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Cleveland Guardians at Milwaukee Brewers odds, picks and predictions. The Cleveland Guardians, 39-35, and Milwaukee Brewers, 45-26, play the final game of a three-game series Thursday in Milwaukee, Wisconsin. First pitch from American Family Field is scheduled for 2:10 p.m. Eastern Time. Let's analyze MLB odds around the Guardians versus Brewers odds and make our expert MLB picks and predictions for the best bets. Season series, Brewers lead 2-0 after a 2-1 win in the Monday opener. The Brewers are a win away from a sweep after rolling past the Guardians September 4 Wednesday as a -124 home favorite as the over, 7.5, cashed. DH Christian Yelich and LF Jackson Chourio each homered and drove in two runs, leading an offense that capitalized on every opportunity. The Brewers went an impressive 6-for-11 with runners in scoring position and will look to keep the bats rolling in Thursday's series finale. SP Gavin Williams, 5 IP, 7 ER, 7 H, 2 BB, 4 K, 2 HR, saw his four-game winning streak come to an end Wednesday. The bright spot for the Guardians was 3B Daniel Schneemann, who provided all the offense with a grand slam in the fourth inning. Outside of that swing, Cleveland managed just two hits and went 0-for-3 with runners in scoring position. LHP Parker Messick versus LHP Shane Drouin Messick, 6-3, 2.68 ERA, makes his 15th start. He has a 1.09 whip, 2.8 BB/9 and 9.1 K/9 in 80 2/3 innings. Drouin, 3-2, 3.59 ERA, makes his 5th start and 15th appearance. He has a 1.17 whip, 2.3 BB/9 and 9.3 K/9 in 42 2/3 innings. Provided by BetMGM Sportsbook, access USA Today Sports Scores and Sports Betting Odds Hub for a full list. 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For decades, BHQ has been helping players just like you win. 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Sign up today. Brewers 4, Guardians 2 pass. I like the Brewers, -150, to win, but I'll take the plus odds on the run line. Bet Brewers -1.5, +154. The Brewers have looked like the better team all series, and I'm backing them to finish off the sweep. The offense continues to put pressure on opposing pitchers, averaging more than 5 runs per game this season and coming off a 9-run outburst Wednesday. While Cleveland's pitching staff has been solid overall, the Guardians' bats have gone quiet at the wrong time. Outside of a grand slam from Schneemann, they struggled to generate much offense in the last game and are facing a Milwaukee pitching staff that has been one of the most reliable groups in baseball all season. The Brewers also bring advantages on both sides of the ball. Their pitching has consistently limited damage, and their defense ranks among the league's better units. Milwaukee has the momentum, the hotter lineup, and the stronger overall roster entering the finale. Rather than laying the money line price, I'll take the Brewers to win by multiple runs Thursday. Bet under 7.5, -115. I'm leaning toward the under because the recent trends line up nicely. The under cashing in 5 of the last 7 meetings between these teams. It's also been a profitable play lately for both clubs, hitting in 3 of Cleveland's last 4 games and 5 of Milwaukee's last 7. With both pitching staffs capable of keeping offenses in check and the trends pointing toward a lower scoring game, the under looks like a safe play. For more sports betting picks and tips, check out sportsbookwire.com and BetFTW. 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
0: Treasure Coast Newspapers, June 19, 2026. Various Treasure Coast Newspapers. Obituaries. All Andrew Andy Brady. Andrew Andy Brady was one of those rare people who seemed woven into the fabric of Fort Pierce itself. To know Andy was to know a man who never met a stranger. He had a gift for making people feel welcome, whether they were lifelong residents, first-time visitors, veterans arriving at the Navy SEAL Museum, or friends gathering on North Beach to watch the waves roll in. His smile was easy, his stories were endless, and his love for the community he called home was unmistakable. For many years, Andy served as an ambassador for the National Navy UDT SEAL Museum, where he became one of the most familiar and beloved faces associated with the institution. He was passionate about the museum's mission, proud of the men whose stories it preserved, and dedicated to sharing that history with anyone willing to listen. Through his work, he touched countless lives and forged friendships that stretched far beyond Fort Pierce. He was a surfer at heart. He loved the ocean, the rhythm of the waves, and the special community that gathered along North Beach. Some of his happiest moments were spent among friends with sand on his feet, salt in the air, and a board nearby. The North Beach crowd wasn't just a group of friends to Andy, they were family. Andy loved Fort Pierce deeply. He knew its history, celebrated its people, and believed in its future. His place among the city's cherished characters was cemented when he was featured in Legendary Locals, a fitting recognition for someone who had become a legend in his own right. He leaves behind his wife, Linda Ergel Brady, sister-in-law, Kathy Ergel Pyle, niece, Kat Restrepo, and great-niece, Mia Ivanovich, along with countless friends whose lives were enriched by his kindness, humor, loyalty, and generosity of spirit. The measure of a life is not found in titles or accomplishments alone, but in the people who remember you when you're gone. By that measure, Andy lived an extraordinary life. His stories will continue to be told on North Beach, in the halls of the museum, and throughout the community he loved so much. Fort Pierce feels a little quieter without Andy Brady. But his legacy lives on in every friendship he made, every life he touched, and every person fortunate enough to call him a friend. Fair winds and following seas, Andy. We'll see you down the beach. In lieu of flowers, donations in Andrew's memory may be made to Best Friend Animal Sanctuary at www.bestfriends.org or the National Navy UDT SEAL Museum, 3300 N Highway A1A, Fort Pierce, Florida, 34949. Services: a paddle out will be held on Saturday, June 20, 2026 at 10 a.m. at the Second Boardwalk on North Jetty, Fort Pierce. A memorial service will be held on Monday, June 22, 2026 at 10 a.m. at the Navy SEAL Museum, 3300 North A1A, Fort Pierce, Florida, 34949. Posted online on June 17, 2026, published in Treasure Coast. Charles Whitten, 84, passed away June 6, 2026. 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Posted online on June 7, 2026. Published in Treasure Coast. Elizabeth Brown McCullough. Elizabeth B. McCullough, 67, a prolific poet, songwriter, and musician, passed away on Saturday, May 30 in New York City. Third daughter of longtime residents of Vero Beach, Bruce and Jean McCullough, she was a student of the public school system. She was on the tennis team at Vero Beach High School and skipped her senior year to attend the University of the South, in Sewanee, Tennessee. In addition to her BA in psychology, she later received her MFA from the School of Visual Arts, in NYC. Out of college, she moved to Boston and began to photograph the world around her, while she worked at the Children's Museum. Later based in Athens, GA, she was active in the vibrant music scene and her portraits of musicians such as Michael Stipe of Ram, were published in Spin and Cream. She moved to NYC to earn her MFA from the School of Visual Arts. Always a poet, she turned the lens towards her own life experiences and began writing music. Her band, Alpha Cat, released 4 CDs, the latest, Venus Smile, released in 2024. She lived in the NYC area for her remaining years. She is survived by her 3 sisters, Olivia B. McCullough, Melissa McCullough, and Margaret Russell, and her nephews and nieces, Nathan Levin Aspenson, Zara Aspenson, Olivia Russell, and Robert Vance Russell. The family asks that you might remember her through a donation to the Bidawi Pet Adoption Center, 152 West 24th Street, New York, New York, 10011. Posted online on June 12, 2026. Published in Treasure Coast. Gertrude Brown Chitty Terry. Gertrude Brown Chitty Terry was known for her intelligence, humor, sharp memory, warmth, and gift for storytelling. Born on April 15, 1929, in Jacksonville, Florida, she died on June 4, 2026 at age 97, in Vero Beach, Florida. Gertrude was the youngest of 6 children, 3 sisters, and 2 brothers, all of whom predeceased her, including her dear mother, when she was only 1 year of age. Raised in Jacksonville, she attended West Riverside Elementary School, John Gorey Jr. High, and Robert E. Lee High, now Riverside High School. She met the love of her life, Jack Terry, a third-year medical student at Tulane University, during her first year at Sophie Newcomb College of Tulane University. On December 28, 1948, Gertrude married Jack. The early years of their marriage involved constant moves as Jack completed medical school with internships, residency, fellowship training, and a 2-year tour as a surgeon in the Air Force during the Korean War. During 7 years and 8 moves, they lived in New Orleans, Chicago, Biloxi, Houston, and other locations while welcoming 3 children into the family. In 1956, Gertrude returned to her hometown of Jacksonville, where Jack established his surgical practice. Finally able to put down roots and be near 2 of her sisters, the family was completed with the birth of their 4th child. She taught Sunday school, sang in the choir, and chaired numerous committees at St. John's Presbyterian Church. As a member of the Junior League, she served as placement chairman, recording secretary, and co-chaired membership and choral committees. After Jack promised it would be their final move, the Terry family moved to Vero Beach in 1966 with 3 teenagers, a 2-year-old and a St. Bernard. They chose Vero Beach, where the tropics begin, for its small oceanside community, the need for another surgeon, year-round golf and sunshine. At 45 years of age, Gertrude went back to school with dear friend, Jane Robinson, earning a nursing degree with honors. She had visions of medical mission trips with Jack in retirement. So began a lifelong career of medical advice for family and friends. One of 8 founders, along with Ann Hamner, of the Adult Literacy Service, Literacy Services of Indian River County, Gertrude segued volunteering in literacy to a passion for literature. After attending a memoir writing workshop with daughter Charlotte, the 2 of them started the Sandfly Scribblers in 2009, who met every week in her home. Her home, known as the Sandfly Shuffle Inn, became the center of family life for the remainder of her years. A hub of hospitality, graciousness, and family gatherings, Gertrude herself described it as loving the revolving door. After being raised the baby of a large family without a mother, she became the matriarch of the Chitty Chick clan and adored the role. Gertrude leaves behind a loving family, generations of descendants, and countless friends who benefited from her warmth, wisdom, humor, and unwavering devotion. Her life spanned nearly a century extraordinary of change, yet she remained deeply rooted in the values of family, friendship, faith, and service that defined her character. Gertrude will be greatly missed and fondly remembered by all who knew and loved her. Gertrude Brown Chitty Terry was predeceased by her parents Arthur Benjamin Chitty and Hazel Talitha Brown Chitty, husband John Jack Heaney Terry, M.D. She was survived by her children John H. Terry, Jr., Charlotte N. Terry, John, Gretchen Terry Hibbard, Scott, Cooper L. Terry M.D., Ginny, by her grandchildren Stephanie S. Mon, Scott, John Christian Willis Terry, Emily, Hannah Elizabeth Terry, K.J., Bridie Palmer Butel Cobbs, Ryan, John Collingwood Butel, Rawson, Tyrell Henry Hibbard, Mary, Cooper Whitney Hibbard, Ashley, Virginia Hawthorne Terry, Edward Cooper Terry, Scout, Annabelle Louise Terry, by her great-grandchildren Cape Mon, Kwong, Justin, Cooper Monzelaya, Jose, Cassie McKee Mon, Lily B. 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In lieu of flowers, the family requests donations be made to the Hospice House of Vero or the Literacy Services of Indian River County. Services will be announced at a later date. Arrangements are under the direction of Cox Gifford C. Wynn's Funeral Home. An online guest book is available at coxgiffordcwins.com, posted online on June 12, 2026, published in Treasure Coast. Joan Nelson, 86, passed away June 13, 2026. 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Posted online on June 16, 2026, published in Treasure Coast. John Edward Chapman, 68, passed away June 12, 2026. Arrangements provided by All County Funeral Home and AMP, Crematory, Stewart. Posted online on June 16, 2026, published in Treasure Coast. John Mahone Kellogg, Jr. John Mahone Kellogg Jr., known to all as Jack, beloved husband, father, and grandfather, passed away peacefully at home on June 5, 2026, at the age of 96. Born in Philadelphia, Pennsylvania, Jack faced profound loss early in life. His mother, Isabel, passed away when he was just 10, and his father, John Sr., when he was 13. The resilience he forged in those formative years shaped the quiet strength that would define him throughout his life. Jack was a graduate of Germantown Friends School and Ryder College. He answered his country's call during the Korean War, earning his commission through Officer Candidate School and serving honorably as a second lieutenant in the United States Army. After his service, he returned home and built a life grounded in love, loyalty, friendship, and purpose. In 1955, he married Ann Lee Willett, and together they raised their family in Ambler and Spring House, Pennsylvania. This past year, Jack and Ann celebrated their 70th wedding anniversary. Jack enjoyed a distinguished career in banking at Provident National Bank, where he worked until his retirement in 1992, a tenure marked by the same steadiness and integrity that characterized everything he did. Beyond his professional life, Jack was a devoted presence in his community in every sense. He served as president of the Rotary Club, giving his time and leadership to causes larger than himself. And for those who knew him at the Maple Glen Tavern, he was simply the General, a title that spoke to his natural authority, his warmth, and the way he made everyone around him feel at ease. Sports were a constant thread throughout Jack's life. He quarterbacked the football team at Germantown Friends School, played basketball on his bank's team, and competed in volleyball at the Maple Glen Tavern. A lifelong Philadelphia Eagles fan, he held season tickets and never wavered in his loyalty to his team. He also had a quieter competitive streak. Jack did the daily crossword puzzle in pen. An avid tennis player and casual golfer, Jack found great joy in sport and competition well into his later years. For decades, summers meant Nantucket. The island held a special place in his heart. As an active member of the Nantucket Yacht Club, Jack's devotion to tennis left a lasting mark on the club and its community. He was a two-time recipient of the House Service Bowl, awarded to the person who has done the most for tennis, and received both the Good Sport Award given to the player who is consistently a good sport, never complains, and is always fun to be with, and the Duncan Terry Sutphen Memorial Trophy for men's tennis sportsmanship and love of the game. Perhaps the most enduring tribute came when the Nantucket Yacht Club established the Jack Kellogg Society, honoring active tennis players over the age of 80. Jack himself played until the age of 94, a testament to his passion, his grit, and his unshakable love of the game. In 2005, he and Ann made their home in Vero Beach, Florida, where he spent his final years. Jack is survived by his wife, Ann Willett Kellogg, his three children, John, Sandy, and Dan, and his wife Patty, and seven grandchildren, Sam, Jim, Matthew, Mark, Julie, Alice, and Elizabeth. He was preceded in death by his parents, Isabel and John Mahone Kellogg Sr. Jack Kellogg lived 96 years with grace, grit, and genuine warmth. He will be deeply missed by all who had the privilege of knowing him. In lieu of flowers, donations may be sent to the Sheriff's Youth Ranch Barbecue, 4055 41st Avenue, Vero Beach, Florida, 32960. Posted online on June 9, 2026. Published in Treasure Coast. Kathleen F. Henderson, 85, passed away June 4, 2026. 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Published in Treasure Coast. 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Published in Treasure Coast. Michael Uber, 60, passed away June 16, 2026. 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Published in Treasure Coast. 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Published in Treasure Coast. 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Published in Treasure Coast. Richard L. Sanfratello, 83, passed away June 9, 2026. 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Published in Treasure Coast. Richard Libby Sanfratello. Richard Libby Sanfratello, 83, of Jensen Beach, Florida, passed away on June 9, 2026 at Boca Raton Regional Hospital in Florida. Born on October 12, 1942, in Batavia, New York, he was the son of the late Thomas and Lucille Sanfratello. Richard was a graduate of Batavia High School. He went on to serve in the United States Air Force, where he trained in TOOL and AMP, DI. Following his military service, Richard worked in the TOOL and AMP, DI business until moving to Florida. After relocating, he built a long and successful career in real estate, working as a licensed real estate agent for more than 35 years. Richard cherished his family above all else. Although he made his home in Florida, Batavia, New York, remained close to his heart throughout his life. He looked forward to visits back

organized by his brothers, David and Anthony Sanfratello. A celebration of life will be held at a later date at the convenience of the family. In lieu of flowers, memorial contributions may be made to the Wilmot Cancer Center in support of AML leukemia research and treatment. Posted online on June 14, 2026, published in Treasure Coast. Robert Austin Burson of Port St. Lucie, Florida, passed away peacefully on June 6, 2026, at Hospice of the Treasure Coast. Bob, as he was known by most, except the littles in his family who called him Bobby or OPA Bob, was a kind and gentle soul, a loving husband, a sentimental brother, uncle, and cousin, and a good friend to many, a true Southern gentleman. Bob was born in 1951 in Fort Myers, Florida, to Paul and Noma Burson. He was the youngest in a family six, and older sisters, Davine, Paula, and Cheryl frequently, and affectionately, of course, referred to him as the Little Prince. Bob was a true Florida boy, thriving in the Boy Scout campground surrounding Lee County, with his father as the scout master of F.T. Myers Troop 18. Together they both remained active in scouting throughout their lifetimes. Bob often credited scouting with teaching him many of the life principles: loyalty, helpfulness, respect for others, and trustworthiness, he used in his everyday life. Always an avid Gator fan, Bob earned his BSBA with honors from the University of Florida in 1973, and his Juris Doctorate from UF's Holland Law Center in 1976. Bob was sworn into the Florida Bar in 1976 and just received the Florida Bar's 50 Years of Practice Award in June of 2026. Bob moved to Stewart in December of 1976 and was a partner in the Palm Beach County firm of Cromwell & Remsen, operating its Stewart office until 1982, when he opened his private practice in real estate law, estate planning and probate, and corporate and banking law, where he practiced until his passing. Bob was a board-certified real estate attorney with an AV rating for 32 years and was a member of the American Bar Association, the Martin County Bar Association, a charter member of the Real Property Council of Martin County, chairman and member of the Florida Bar Grievance Committee in the early 2000s, and a trustee of Attorney's Title Insurance Fund. While the law was his profession, Bob's true enthusiasm was saved for his community involvement, especially with the Kiwanis Club of Stewart, which he joined in 1979, serving as a board member, secretary, and as its president in 1985-86. Lieutenant Governor, State Chairman for Kiwanis International Special Olympics, and founding sponsor of Action Club of Martin County for Special Needs Adults. His favorite projects were Kiwanis Youth Park, Special Olympics, Saturdays with Santa, and most of all, pancakes and reading in the park. And he could always be found with his camera at any Kiwanis function, meeting, or event. In addition, Bob was a charter member and director, president, secretary, and board member for over 20 years of the Lyric Theater in Stewart. He was the clerk of session for the First Presbyterian Church of Port St. Lucie and charter director and president of Keep Martin Beautiful in the late 1990s. In his spare time, Bob was an active amateur photographer, and he assembled a large collection of old photography and video equipment over the last 50 years, which will be donated to a museum for future generations to enjoy. Of course, as an avid, or rabid, Gator fan, whether it was football, basketball, gymnastics, or swimming, Bob wore his UF Gator orange and blue proudly, and he was proudest of his big Gator blue truck, which he drove daily since 2006. Bob is survived by his high school sweetheart and wife of 52 years, Jo, two sisters, Paula, Greg, Robertson, and Cheryl, Michael, Field, his sister-in-law, Monique McCall, without whom the last few months would have been impossible in the operation of his office, his brother-in-law, Matt McCall, who was a constant source of support these past 6 months, his sisters-in-law, Yvonne Rohaley and Pamela, Doug, wedding, many nieces, nephews, and cousins, a special mention to all the littles as he called them, who sent him handmade cards and drawings to keep him going this past year, Gemma Rose Nolan, Maverick Nolan, and Spencer Shepard.

0: Shelton, Emmett Shelton, Jasper Shelton, and Dexter Shelton, and to Morgan, McCall, Nolan, Matthew McCall, and Tanya, Wedding, Shelton, the three now fully grown nieces and nephew who were so much a part of his everyday life, as they grew up in his day-to-day world and listened to his educational opportunities because they were his special children. The family would also like to extend a very special thank you to Dr. Cheryl Jordan of Stewart for her unwavering and loving care, and hours of dedication to Bob during his valiant battle with cancer. Bob loved his family, he loved his profession, he loved scouting, Kiwanis, photography, and his community. A memorial service will be held at Promenade on the River located at 2240 SE Veterans Memorial Parkway in Port St. Lucie, Florida, on Friday, July 17, 2026, at 10 a.m. In lieu of flowers, memorial donations may be made to the Kiwanis Club of Stewart Foundation, in memory of Bob Burson, P.O. Box 532 Stewart, Florida, 34995, to support a local community project in Bob's name, or to Hospice of the Treasure Coast. Posted online on June 12, 2026, published in Treasure Coast. Roberta Lynn London. Roberta Lynn London, 90, of Palm City, Florida, passed away on February 26, 2026. Known by many as Bobby, Roberta was born in Brooklyn, New York on February 6, 1936, to Morris and Dora Ratson. She grew up in Brooklyn and Queens, New York, graduating from Forest Hills High School and Queens College, where she majored in psychology. She married her former husband, the late Lawrence London, in 1956, and they raised three children in Westbury and Great Neck, New York, before he passed away in 1987. While in Westbury, Roberta was deeply involved in the community, local education, and local politics. She began making films with Westbury teenagers as part of the Narcotics Education Workshop, NEW, in the 70s, and later produced several educational films about suburban life, education, and parent-child and husband-wife relationships that would be distributed to colleges and universities. In Great Neck, she would go on to develop and produce a 10-part television series called The Sporting Life that went behind the scenes in the lives of such athletes as jockey Angel Cordero, tennis star Martina Navratilova, football lineman George Stark, and pitcher Jim Catfish Hunter. Narrated by pitcher-turned-broadcaster Jim Palmer, the series aired on public television in 1985. In the years that followed, Roberta ventured into a new life in New York City, then Westchester County, and finally, in Palm City, Florida, with her partner, collaborator, and husband, Don Blauvelt. During that time, she would cook magnificent meals in several unique and fabulous New York City apartments, ride a Harley-Davidson, learn to fly fish and shoot skeet, and continue to pursue a lifelong passion for film and video. Don introduced her to the Apple Lisa personal computer, and she was forever hooked. In Florida, Roberta spent many years working for the Heart and Family Health Institute of Port St. Lucie as the Director of Marketing, Director of Medical Imaging, and member of the leadership team. She cherished her roles at HFHI and loved being part of the local medical community. Roberta never strayed far from the camera, though, and in her later years she became an avid and award-winning floral and wildlife photographer. Her work celebrated the beauty, uniqueness, humor, joy, and peace to be found in nature, and she thrilled in sharing her art with others. Roberta is survived by her husband, Donald P. Blauvelt of Palm City, Florida, her children, and their spouses, Joshua and Madeline London of Huntington Bay, New York, Jenny and Walter Adamy of Melbourne, Florida, and Matthew and Nancy London of Dix Hills, New York. She is also survived by her grandchildren, Joey London, Wally Adamy, and Tyler, Alexa, and Lily London, as well as her sister, Marlene Wertheimer, and a host of nieces and nephews. A memorial gathering celebrating Roberta's life will be held on Saturday, June 13, 2026, at 1:30 p.m., followed by a service at 2:30 p.m. at the Forest Hills Memorial Park and Palm City Chapel, 2001 Southwest Murphy Road, Palm City, Florida, 34990. To share stories or send condolences, please visit www.foresthillspalmcityflorida.com. Posted online on June 5, 2026, published in Treasure Coast. Rosemary Bendekov Eats Wilson. Rosemary Bendekov Eats Wilson passed away on Monday, June 1, 2026, at the age of 89. She lived independently in her home until the end, and passed away as well as anyone can, in her own home, in her own bed, during the night. Rosemary was born in 1936 in Allentown, PA, to immigrant parents. In the 1950s and 1960s she modeled in New York City and in Europe, and later was a successful real estate agent in Florida. She married Albert T. Wilson III and had two children, Teddy and Alicia. Rosemary was passionate about conservative politics, the right to life, the arts, gardening, her pets and her children. She was a conservative firebrand and did not mince words, if you know, you know. Rosemary is survived by her children, Ted Wilson, Maria D. Wilson, of Fuquay, Varina, NC, and Alicia Bosher, J. Bosher, of Vero Beach, FL, three grandchildren, Christina Bosher in Campo, John, Aaron Bosher, and Tristan Wilson, as well as two brothers, Joe and John Bendekovitz. Rosemary chose cremation and asked that no formal service be held for her, therefore services will be private. A mass intention at St. Helens Catholic Church will be offered on Sunday, July 19, at the 8:45 a.m. service. Given her love for her pets throughout her life, donations to the Humane Society of Vero Beach and Indian River County, https://hsvb.org, would be welcome. The family will host a memorial gathering to be announced at a later date. Otherwise, we would suggest that her friends offer up a heartfelt prayer, and that those other than her friends find a bit of forgiveness in their hearts. We expect that Rosemary will shortly be assisting St. Peter at the gates, raising funds for heaven and checking the conservative bona fides for all those seeking entrance. Posted online on June 6, 2026, published in Treasure Coast. Russell W. Hogan, 81, passed away June 8, 2026. Arrangements provided by All County Funeral Home and AMP, Crematory, Stuart, Florida. Posted online on June 10, 2026, published in Treasure Coast. Tamara Narodetsky, 94, passed away June 4, 2026. Arrangements provided by All County Funeral Home and AMP, Crematory, Stuart, Florida. Posted online on June 5, 2026, published in Treasure Coast. Indian River Online, Florida. Man dying as Mark Cuban, Brian Mast, urge cancer drug release. A Port St. Lucie man with pancreatic cancer is battling a drug manufacturer and its distributor to receive treatment, despite support from his oncologist, a Florida congressman, and the U.S. Food and AMP, Drug Administration. Russell Reed, 64, had exhausted every option for his stage 4 cancer before learning he qualified for a new drug currently in phase 3 clinical trials. Derek Sunrazab was shown to have landscape-changing results in extending life expectancy, according to the American Society of Clinical Oncology. The FDA on May 1 announced it was safe to proceed with an expanded access program that allows patients like Reed to take experimental treatments outside of clinical trials. However, the drug's manufacturer, California-based Revolution Medicines, has not released the medicine. Reed, his oncologist, and similar patients across the country have been left in the dark. That announcement was weeks ago, and every day counts, Reed said. The drug needs to get into people's hands to work. In August 2024, Reed was driving on Southeast Bridge Road in Hope Sound on his way to a job interview when he got the call. His doctors found a mass on the head of his pancreas. It was cancer. I gave myself a 30-second pity party. Then I was like, the fight is on, Reed said. I even went to that job interview. His wife, Marnie, 58, was less matter of fact. I think I woke up a whole 3-mile radius crying, she said. Pancreatic cancer is one of the deadliest, as it is usually caught late. The average 5-year survival rate is less than 15%. The Reeds knew the disease well. Marnie's father died of pancreatic cancer in 2008 when he was the same age as Reed, and the couple since has devoted their free time toward advocacy. One thing they did was organize fundraisers, including one that raised $40,000 in donations for pancreatic cancer research. I knew it was going to be a hell of a fight because of what we went through with Marnie's father, Reed said. Upon Reed's diagnosis, they contacted these organizations, they were referred to Memorial Cancer Institute in Hollywood, which accepted them immediately. Reed's bid for more time has entailed various surgeries, 9 rounds of chemotherapy, radiation therapy, and some new treatments recently approved by the FDA. One was histotripsy, a non-invasive ultrasound procedure that liquefies tumors. For a moment in August 2025, it appeared the treatments had worked. Then late last year, Reed learned the cancer had metastasized to his liver. As a last resort, Reed's oncologist told him he was a perfect candidate for Daraxonrasib. The drug functions by gluing to and deactivating overactive RAS proteins, blocking the signals that cause tumors to grow. RAS is an abbreviation for rat sarcoma, which is the most common mutated gene in human cancer. Marnie said she called Revolution Medicines in December to ask if her husband could be placed on a clinical trial, but she was told they don't do compassionate use. After the FDA and manufacturer announced the drug's availability through the expanded access program 5 months later, the couple was told there were delays due to distribution issues. Since that phone call, the company has not answered their calls, instead requiring them to go through their oncologist, Marnie said. On June 16, Reed's oncologist got through to the company, which told him the issues lay with Bioniclo Emas, a global drug distributor that focuses on experimental and unapproved drugs. Bioniclo Emas and Revolution Medicines did not respond to TC Palm's requests for comment. All the while, they are wasting Reed's precious days. Marnie and her sister began making regular social media posts about Reed's fight for treatment. Some videos show Marnie explaining her husband's progress. Others show them walking for the Pan-CAN Purple Stride to fundraise for research. One TikTok post gathered about 10,000 views. Eventually, they captured the attention of entrepreneur and former Shark Tank cast member Mark Cuban, whose team is trying to help them find connections higher up. They also contacted U.S. Representative Brian Mast, R. Fort Pierce, whose staff said they would try to assist. Days later, on June 12, the FDA called Reed to help him apply for early access. I hope he gets it, Mast told TC Palm. Getting them to call is easier than lawmaking. After Marnie's father died, the couple found a renewed sense of urgency to cherish each day, they said. Photos of them smiling in front of the world's wonders line their home's walls, Machu Picchu, the pyramids of Giza, the Roman Colosseum. Reed doesn't want to miss anything, but there are some milestones he wishes to live for. The couple plan to celebrate their retirement during a trip to Central Europe in October. What's more, he wants to be present for Marnie's 60th birthday in November 2027. And if he had his way, he would live to see the Miami Dolphins play in the Super Bowl. But what matters most is seeing his three children, ages 34 to 37, succeed and grow, he said. I'm aware the drug is no cure, but I'm not ready, he said. There's so much I want to do. Even if he was given only a few more days, their labors would be worth it, he said. Documenting their struggle on social media, they hope, may help others avoid a similar fate. We do it not only to help me, but to help someone else in the same boat, Reed said. If we can help someone else get this drug in their hands, that's why we're doing this. Jack Lemnus is a TC Palm Enterprise reporter. Contact him at jack.lemnus@tcpalm.com, 772-409-1345, or follow him on X at Jack Lemnus. Sports Online All Area Team, see Treasure Coast's best in girls track and field. Welcome to the home stretch of the 2025 TC Palm Spring All Area Award season. As we've reached the second to the last sport to be recognized, it's time for the top girls track and field athletes to be honored, highlighted by a repeat state champion that hails from Vero Beach. Chicago White Sox at Detroit Tigers odds, picks and predictions. The Chicago White Sox, 39-34, and Detroit Tigers, 30-44, play the first game of a three-game AL Central Series Friday in Detroit, Michigan. First pitch from Comerica Park is scheduled for 6:40 p.m. Eastern Time. Let's analyze MLB odds around the White Sox versus Tigers odds and make our expert MLB picks and predictions for the best bets. Season Series, White Sox lead 3-0. The White Sox avoided a sweep in New York Thursday, knocking off the New York Yankees 5-1 as a +142 underdog as the under, 11.5, cashed comfortably. The Sox got a strong outing from SP Sean Burke, 7 1/3 IP, 1 ER/HR, 5 H, 1 BB, 8 K. Andrew Benintendi delivered the game's biggest swing with a pinch-hit grand slam, while 3B Colson Montgomery added his 20th home run. The Tigers dropped the rubber game of a series to the Houston Astros Wednesday, falling 4-2 as a slight home favorite, -110. The under, 8.5, cashed as Detroit's offense couldn't get much going outside of solo home runs from RF Carey Carpenter and SS Kevin McGonigal. SP Casey Mize, 4 2/3 IP, 3 E.
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0: This page contains the following errors. Error on line 281 at column 54, invalid character, char 0x0 out of allowed range. Below is a rendering of the page up to the first error. Treasure Coast Newspapers, June 20, 2026. 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Obituaries, all. Agnes Michael, 88, passed away June 14, 2026. 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Harold Haskew. Harold Haskew, age 87, formerly of Fort Pierce, Florida, and Milford, MI, beloved husband, father, grandfather, great-grandfather, brother, friend, engineer, sports fan, storyteller, and lifelong adventurer, passed away in Chelsea, Michigan. Full obituary, https://www.mitchellfuneral.com/obituary/Harold-Haskew. Posted online on June 20, 2026. Published in Treasure Coast. Andrew Andy Brady. Andrew Andy Brady was one of those rare people who seemed woven into the fabric of Fort Pierce itself. To know Andy was to know a man who never met a stranger. He had a gift for making people feel welcome, whether they were lifelong residents, first-time visitors, veterans arriving at the Navy SEAL Museum, or friends gathering on North Beach to watch the waves roll in. His smile was easy, his stories were endless, and his love for the community he called home was unmistakable. For many years, Andy served as an ambassador for the National Navy UDT SEAL Museum, where he became one of the most familiar and beloved faces associated with the institution. He was passionate about the museum's mission, proud of the men whose stories it preserved, and dedicated to sharing that history with anyone willing to listen. Through his work, he touched countless lives and forged friendships that stretched far beyond Fort Pierce. He was a surfer at heart. He loved the ocean, the rhythm of the waves, and the special community that gathered along North Beach. Some of his happiest moments were spent among friends with sand on his feet, salt in the air, and a board nearby. The North Beach crowd wasn't just a group of friends to Andy, they were family. Andy loved Fort Pierce deeply. He knew its history, celebrated its people, and believed in its future. His place among the city's cherished characters was cemented when he was featured in Legendary Locals, a fitting recognition for someone who had become a legend in his own right. He leaves behind his wife, Linda Ergel Brady, sister-in-law, Kathy Ergel Pyle, niece, Kat Restrepo, and great-niece, Mia Ivanovich, along with countless friends whose lives were enriched by his kindness, humor, loyalty, and generosity of spirit. The measure of a life is not found in titles or accomplishments alone, but in the people who remember you when you're gone. By that measure, Andy lived an extraordinary life. His stories will continue to be told on North Beach, in the halls of the museum, and throughout the community he loved so much. Fort Pierce feels a little quieter without Andy Brady. But his legacy lives on in every friendship he made, every life he touched, and every person fortunate enough to call him a friend. Fair winds and following seas, Andy. We'll see you down the beach. In lieu of flowers, donations in Andrew's memory may be made to Best Friend Animal Sanctuary at www.bestfriends.org or the National Navy UDT Seal Museum, 3300 N Highway A1A, Fort Pierce, Florida, 34949. Services: a paddle out will be held on Saturday, June 20, 2026 at 10 a.m. at the Second Boardwalk on North Jetty, Fort Pierce. A memorial service will be held on Monday, June 22, 2026 at 10 a.m. at the Navy SEAL Museum, 3300 North A1A, Fort Pierce, Florida, 34949. Posted online on June 17, 2026, published in Treasure Coast, Charles Whitten, 84, passed away June 6, 2026. Arrangements provided by All County Funeral Home and AMP, Crematory, Stewart. Posted online on June 7, 2026, published in Treasure Coast, Elizabeth Brown McCullough, Elizabeth B. McCullough, 67, a prolific poet, songwriter, and musician, passed away on Saturday, May 30 in New York City. Third daughter of longtime residents of Vero Beach, Bruce and Jean McCullough, she was a student of the public school system. She was on the tennis team at Vero Beach High School and skipped her senior year to attend the University of the South, in Sewanee, Tennessee. In addition to her BA in psychology, she later received her MFA from the School of Visual Arts, in NYC. Out of college, she moved to Boston and began to photograph the world around her, while she worked at the Children's Museum. Later based in Athens, GA, she was active in the vibrant music scene and her portraits of musicians such as Michael Stipe of Ram, were published in Spin and Cream. She moved to NYC to earn her MFA from the School of Visual Arts. Always a poet, she turned the lens towards her own life experiences and began writing music. Her band, Alpha Cat, released 4 CDs, the latest, Venus Smile, released in 2024. She lived in the NYC area for her remaining years. She is survived by her 3 sisters, Olivia B. McCullough, Melissa McCullough, and Margaret Russell, and her nephews and nieces, Nathan Levin Aspenson, Zara Aspenson, Olivia Russell, and Robert Vance Russell. The family asks that you might remember her through a donation to the Bidawi Pet Adoption Center, 152 West 24th Street, New York, New York, 10011. Posted online on June 12, 2026, published in Treasure Coast, Gertrude Brown Chitty Terry. Gertrude Brown Chitty Terry was known for her intelligence, humor, sharp memory, warmth, and gift for storytelling. Born on April 15, 1929, in Jacksonville, Florida, she died on June 4, 2026 at age 97, in Vero Beach, Florida. Gertrude was the youngest of 6 children, 3 sisters, and 2 brothers, all of whom predeceased her, including her dear mother, when she was only 1 year of age. Raised in Jacksonville, she attended West Riverside Elementary School, John Gorey Jr. High and Robert E. Lee High, now Riverside High School. She met the love of her life, Jack Terry, a third-year medical student at Tulane University, during her first year at Sophie Newcomb College of Tulane University. On December 28, 1948, Gertrude married Jack. The early years of their marriage involved constant moves as Jack completed medical school with internships, residency, fellowship training, and a two-year tour as a surgeon in the Air Force during the Korean War. During 7 years and eight moves, they lived in New Orleans, Chicago, Biloxi, Houston, and other locations while welcoming three children into the family. In 1956, Gertrude returned to her hometown of Jacksonville, where Jack established his surgical practice. Finally able to put down roots and be near two of her sisters, the family was completed with the birth of their fourth child. She taught Sunday school, sang in the choir and chaired numerous committees at St. John's Presbyterian Church. As a member of the Junior League, she served as placement chairman, recording secretary, and co-chaired membership and choral committees. After Jack promised it would be their final move, the Terry family moved to Vero Beach in 1966 with three teenagers, a two-year-old and a St. Bernard. They chose Vero Beach, where the tropics begin, for its small oceanside community, the need for another surgeon, year-round golf and sunshine. At 45 years of age, Gertrude went back to school with dear friend, Jane Robinson, earning a nursing degree with honors. She had visions of medical mission trips with Jack in retirement. So began a lifelong career of medical advice for family and friends. One of eight founders, along with Ann Hamner, of the Adult Literacy Service, Literacy Services of Indian River County, Gertrude segued volunteering in literacy to a passion for literature. After attending a memoir writing workshop with daughter Charlotte, the two of them started the Sandfly Scribblers in 2009, who met every week in her home. Her home, known as the Sandfly Shuffle Inn, became the center of family life for the remainder of her years. A hub of hospitality, graciousness, and family gatherings, Gertrude herself described it as loving the revolving door. After being raised the baby of a large family without a mother, she became the matriarch of the Chitty Chick clan and adored the role. Gertrude leaves behind a loving family, generations of descendants, and countless friends who benefited from her warmth, wisdom, humor, and unwavering devotion. Her life spanned nearly a century extraordinary of change, yet she remained deeply rooted in the values of family, friendship, faith, and service that defined her character. Gertrude will be greatly missed and fondly remembered by all who knew and loved her. Gertrude Brown Chitty Terry was predeceased by her parents Arthur Benjamin Chitty and Hazel Talitha Brown Chitty, husband John Jack Heaney Terry, M.D. She was survived by her children John H. Terry, Jr., Charlotte N. Terry, John, Gretchen Terry Hibbard, Scott, Cooper L. Terry M.D., Ginny, by her grandchildren Stephanie S. Mon, Scott, John Christian Willis Terry, Emily, Hannah Elizabeth Terry, K.J., Bridie Palmer Butel Cobbs, Ryan, John Collingwood Butel, Rawson, Tyrell Henry Hibbard, Mary, Cooper Whitney Hibbard, Ashley, Virginia Hawthorne Terry, Edward Cooper Terry, Scout, Annabelle Louise Terry, by her great-grandchildren Cape Mon, Kwong, Justin, Cooper Monzelaya, Jose, Cassie McKee Mon, Lily B. 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In lieu of flowers, the family requests donations be made to the Hospice House of Vero or the Literacy Services of Indian River County. Services will be announced at a later date. Arrangements are under the direction of Cox Gifford C. Wynn's Funeral Home. An online guest book is available at coxgiffordcwins.com, posted online on June 12, 2026, published in Treasure Coast. John Edward Chapman, 68, passed away June 12, 2026. Arrangements provided by All County Funeral Home and AMP, Crematory, Stewart. Posted online on June 16, 2026. Published in Treasure Coast. John Mahone Kellogg Jr. John Mahone Kellogg Jr., known to all as Jack. Beloved husband, father, and grandfather, passed away peacefully at home on June 5, 2026, at the age of 96. Born in Philadelphia, Pennsylvania, Jack faced profound loss early in life. His mother, Isabel, passed away when he was just 10, and his father, John Sr., when he was 13. The resilience he forged in those formative years shaped the quiet strength that would define him throughout his life. Jack was a graduate of Germantown Friends School and Ryder College. He answered his country's call during the Korean War, earning his commission through Officer Candidate School and serving honorably as a second lieutenant in the United States Army. After his service, he returned home and built a life grounded in love, loyalty, friendship, and purpose. In 1955, he married Ann Lee Willett, and together they raised their family in Ambler and Spring House, Pennsylvania. This past year, Jack and Ann celebrated their 70th wedding anniversary. Jack enjoyed a distinguished career in banking at Provident National Bank, where he worked until his retirement in 1992. A tenure marked by the same steadiness and integrity that characterized everything he did. Beyond his professional life, Jack was a devoted presence in his community in every sense. He served as president of the Rotary Club, giving his time and leadership to causes larger than himself. And for those who knew him at the Maple Glen Tavern, he was simply, the General. A title that spoke to his natural authority, his warmth, and the way he made everyone around him feel at ease. Sports were a constant thread throughout Jack's life. He quarterbacked the football team at Germantown Friends School, played basketball on his bank's team, and competed in volleyball at the Maple Glen Tavern. A lifelong Philadelphia Eagles fan, he held season tickets and never wavered in his loyalty to his team. He also had a quieter competitive streak. Jack did the daily crossword puzzle in pen. An avid tennis player and casual golfer, Jack found great joy in sport and competition well into his later years. For decades, summers meant Nantucket. The island held a special place in his heart. As an active member of the Nantucket Yacht Club, Jack's devotion to tennis left a lasting mark on the club and its community. He was a two-time recipient of the House Service Bowl, awarded to the person who has done the most for tennis, and received both the Good Sport Award. Given to the player who is consistently a good sport, never complains, and is always fun to be with. And the Duncan, Terry Sutphen Memorial Trophy for men's tennis sportsmanship and love of the game. Perhaps the most enduring tribute came when the Nantucket Yacht Club established the Jack Kellogg Society, honoring active tennis players over the age of 80. Jack himself played until the age of 94. A testament to his passion, his grit, and his unshakable love of the game. In 2005, he and Ann made their home in Vero Beach, Florida, where he spent his final years. Jack is survived by his wife, Ann Willett Kellogg, his three children, John, Sandy, and Dan, and his wife Patty, and seven grandchildren, Sam, Jim, Matthew, Mark, Julie, Alice, and Elizabeth. He was preceded in death by his parents, Isabel, and John Mahone Kellogg Sr. Jack Kellogg lived 96 years with grace, grit, and genuine warmth. He will be deeply missed by all who had the privilege of knowing him. In lieu of flowers, donations may be sent to the Sheriff's Youth Ranch Barbecue, 4055 41st Avenue, Vero Beach, Florida, 32960. Posted online on June 9, 2026. Published in Treasure Coast. Kathleen F. Henderson, 85, passed away June 4, 2026. 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Published in Treasure Coast. Maria Josefina Ibarra Trujillo, 82, passed away June 8, 2026. 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Michael Uber, 60, passed away June 16th, 2026. 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Richard L. Sanfratello, 83, passed away June 9th, 2026. 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Richard Libby Sanfratello. Richard Libby Sanfratello, 83, of Jensen Beach, Florida, passed away on June 9th, 2026, at Boca Raton Regional Hospital in Florida. Born on October 12, 1942, in Batavia, New York, he was the son of the late Thomas and Lucille Sanfratello. Richard was a graduate of Batavia High School. He went on to serve in the United States Air Force, where he trained in TOOL and AMP, DI. Following his military service, Richard worked in the TOOL and AMP, DI business until moving to Florida. After relocating, he built a long and successful career in real estate, working as a licensed real estate agent for more than 35 years. Richard cherished his family above all else. Although he made his home in Florida, Batavia, New York, remained close to his heart throughout his life. He looked forward to visits back home to reconnect with family and friends and to enjoy his favorite local foods. He is survived by his children, Nancy Doherty, Mark, of Stafford, New York, Tracy Radka, Sean, of Batavia, New York, Mary Beth Sanfratello of Jensen Beach, Florida, Rick Sanfratello of Jensen Beach, Florida, and John Sanfratello, Kelly, of North Chile, New York, and blessed with 16 grandchildren, 4 great-grandchildren, as well as many nieces and nephews whom he loved. He was predeceased by his brothers, David and Anthony Sanfratello. A celebration of life will be held at a later date at the convenience of the family. In lieu of flowers, memorial contributions may be made to the Wilmot Cancer Center in support of AML leukemia research and treatment. Posted online on June 14, 2026, published in Treasure Coast. Robert Austin Burson. Robert Austin Burson of Port St. Lucie, Florida, passed away peacefully on June 6, 2026, at Hospice of the Treasure Coast. Bob, as he was known by most, except the littles in his family who called him Bobby or OPA Bob, was a kind and gentle soul, a loving husband, a sentimental brother, uncle, and cousin, and a good friend to many, a true Southern gentleman. Bob was born in 1951 in Fort Myers, Florida, to Paul and Noma Burson. He was the youngest in a family six, and older sisters, Davine, Paula, and Cheryl frequently, and affectionately, of course, referred to him as the Little Prince. Bob was a true Florida boy, thriving in the Boy Scout campground surrounding Lee County, with his father as the scout master of F.T. Myers Troop 18. Together they both remained active in scouting throughout their lifetimes. Bob often credited scouting with teaching him many of the life principles: loyalty, helpfulness, respect for others, and trustworthiness, he used in his everyday life. Always an avid Gator fan, Bob earned his BSBA with honors from the University of Florida in 1973, and his Juris Doctorate from UF.S. Holland Law Center in 1976. Bob was sworn into the Florida Bar in 1976 and just received the Florida Bar's 50 Years of Practice Award in June of 2026. Bob moved to Stewart in December of 1976 and was a partner in the Palm Beach County firm of Cromwell & Remsen, operating its Stewart office until 1982, when he opened his private practice in real estate law, estate planning and probate, and corporate and banking law, where he practiced until his passing. Bob was a board-certified real estate attorney with an AV rating for 32 years and was a member of the American Bar Association, the Martin County Bar Association, a charter member of the Real Property Council of Martin County, chairman and member of the Florida Bar Grievance Committee in the early 2000s, and a trustee of Attorney's Title Insurance Fund. While the law was his profession, Bob's true enthusiasm was saved for his community involvement, especially with the Kiwanis Club of Stewart, which he joined in 1979, serving as a board member, secretary, and as its president in 1985-86, lieutenant governor, state chairman for Kiwanis International Special Olympics, and founding sponsor of Action Club of Martin County for special needs adults. His favorite projects were Kiwanis Youth Park, Special Olympics, Saturdays with Santa, and most of all, pancakes and reading in the park. And he could always be found with his camera at any Kiwanis function, meeting, or event. In addition, Bob was a charter member and director, president, secretary, and board member for over 20 years of the Lyric Theater in Stewart. He was the clerk of session for the First Presbyterian Church of Port St. Lucie and charter director and president of Keep Martin Beautiful in the late 1990s. In his spare time, Bob was an active amateur photographer, and he assembled a large collection of old photography and video equipment over the last 50 years, which will be donated to a museum for future generations to enjoy. Of course, as an avid, or rabid, Gator fan, whether it was football, basketball, gymnastics, or swimming, Bob wore his UF Gator orange and blue proudly, and he was proudest of his big Gator blue truck, which he drove daily since 2006. Bob is survived by his high school sweetheart and wife of 52 years, Jo, two sisters, Paula, Greg, Robertson, and Cheryl, Michael, Field, his sister-in-law, Monique McCall, without whom the last few months would have been impossible in the operation of his office, his brother-in-law, Matt McCall, who was a constant source of support these past 6 months, his sisters-in-law, Yvonne Rohaley and Pamela, Doug, wedding, many nieces, nephews, and cousins, a special mention to all the littles, as he called them, who sent him handmade cards and drawings to keep him going this past year, Gemma Rose Nolan, Maverick Nolan, and Spencer Shelton, Emmett Shelton, Jasper Shelton, and Dexter Shelton, and to Morgan, McCall, Nolan, Matthew McCall, and Tanya, wedding, Shelton, the three now fully grown nieces and nephew who were so much a part of his everyday life, as they grew up in his day-to-day world and listened to his educational opportunities, because they were his special children. The family would also like to extend a very special thank you to Dr. Cheryl Jordan of Stewart for her unwavering and loving care, and hours of dedication to Bob during his valiant battle with cancer. Bob loved his family, he loved his profession, he loved scouting, Kiwanis, photography, and his community. A memorial service will be held at Promenade on the River, located at 2240 SE Veteran's Memorial Parkway in Port St. Lucie, Florida, on Friday, July 17, 2026, at 10 a.m. In lieu of flowers, memorial donations may be made to the Kiwanis Club of Stewart Foundation, in memory of Bob Burson, P.O. Box 532, Stewart, Florida 34995, to support a local community project in Bob's name, or to Hospice of the Treasure Coast. Posted online on June 12, 2026, published in Treasure Coast. Roberta Lynn London. Roberta Lynn London, 90, of Palm City, Florida, passed away on February 26, 2026. Known by many as Bobby, Roberta was born in Brooklyn, New York on February 6, 1936, to Morris and Dora Ratson. She grew up in Brooklyn and Queens, New York, graduating from Forest Hills High School and Queens College, where she majored in psychology. She married her former husband, the late Lawrence London, in 1956, and they raised three children in Westbury and Great Neck, New York, before he passed away in 1987. While in Westbury, Roberta was deeply involved in the community, local education, and local politics. She began making films with Westbury teenagers as part of the Narcotics Education Workshop, NEW, in the 70s, and later produced several educational films about suburban life, education, and parent-child and husband-wife relationships that would be distributed to colleges and universities. In Great Neck, she would go on to develop and produce a 10-part television series called The Sporting Life that went behind the scenes in the lives of such athletes as jockey Angel Cordero, tennis star Martina Navratilova, football lineman George Stark, and pitcher Jim Catfish Hunter. Narrated by pitcher-turned-broadcaster Jim Palmer, the series aired on public television in 1985. In the years that followed, Roberta ventured into a new life in New York City, then Westchester County, and finally, in Palm City, Florida, with her partner, collaborator, and husband, Don Blauvelt. During that time, she would cook magnificent meals in several unique and fabulous New York City apartments, ride a Harley-Davidson, learn to fly fish and shoot skeet, and continue to pursue a lifelong passion for film and video. Don introduced her to the Apple Lisa personal computer, and she was forever hooked. In Florida, Roberta spent many years working for the Heart and Family Health Institute of Port St. Lucie as the director of marketing, director of medical imaging, and member of the leadership team. She cherished her roles at HFHI and loved being part of the local medical community. Roberta never strayed far from the camera, though, and in her later years she became an avid and award-winning floral and wildlife photographer. Her work celebrated the beauty, uniqueness, humor, joy, and peace to be found in nature, and she thrilled in sharing her art with others. Roberta is survived by her husband, Donald P. Blauvelt of Palm City, Florida, her children, and their spouses, Joshua and Madeline London of Huntington Bay, New York, Jenny and Walter Adamy of Melbourne, Florida, and Matthew and Nancy London of Dix Hills, New York. She is also survived by her grandchildren, Joey London, Wally Adamy, and Tyler, Alexa, and Lily London, as well as her sister, Marlene Wertheimer, and a host of nieces and nephews. A memorial gathering celebrating Roberta's life will be held on Saturday, June 13, 2026, at 1:30 p.m., followed by a service at 2:30 p.m. at the Forest Hills Memorial Park and Palm City Chapel, 2001 Southwest Murphy Road, Palm City, Florida, 34990. To share stories or send condolences, please visit www.foresthillspalmcityflorida.com. Posted online on June 5, 2026, published in Treasure Coast. Rosemary Bendekovitz Wilson. Rosemary Bendekovitz Wilson passed away on Monday, June 1, 2026, at the age of 89. She lived independently in her home until the end, and passed away, as well as anyone can, in her own home, in her own bed, during the night. Rosemary was born in 1936 in Allentown, PA, to immigrant parents. In the 1950s and 1960s she modeled in New York City and in Europe, and later was a successful real estate agent in Florida. She married Albert T. Wilson III and had two children, Teddy and Alicia. Rosemary was passionate about conservative politics, the right to life, the arts, gardening, her pets and her children. She was a conservative firebrand and did not mince words, if you know, you know. Rosemary is survived by her children, Ted Wilson, Maria D. Wilson, of Fuquay Arena NC, and Alicia Bosher, J. Bosher, of Vero Beach FL, three grandchildren, Christina Bosher in Campo, John, Aaron Bosher, and Tristan Wilson, as well as two brothers, Joe and John Bendekovitz. Rosemary chose cremation and asked that no formal service be held for her, therefore services will be private. A mass intention at St. Helen's Catholic Church will be offered on Sunday, July 19, at the 8:45 a.m. service. Given her love for her pets throughout her life, Donations to the Humane Society of Vero Beach and Indian River County, https://hsvb.org, would be welcome. The family will host a memorial gathering to be announced at a later date. Otherwise, we would suggest that her friends offer up a heartfelt prayer, and that those other than her friends find a bit of forgiveness in their hearts. We expect that Rosemary will shortly be assisting St. Peter at the gates, raising funds for heaven and checking the conservative bona fides for all those seeking entrance. Posted online on June 6, 2026, published in Treasure Coast. Russell W. Hogan, 81, passed away June 8, 2026. Arrangements provided by All County Funeral Home and AMP, Crematory, Stuart, Florida. 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Tamara Narodetsky, 94, passed away June 4, 2026. Arrangements provided by All County Funeral Home and AMP, Crematory, Stuart, Florida. Posted online on June 5, 2026, published in Treasure Coast. 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Dutch Brothers drive-through opening date, location, and updates. Dutch Brothers is expecting to opening a new drive-through coffee shop on the Treasure Coast soon. The chain started as a pushcart in Grants Pass, Oregon, and specializes in handcrafted coffee, energy drinks, teas, and cold brews. Here are 5 things you need to know about Dutch Brothers coming to the Treasure Coast. Olivia Franklin is TC Palm's trending reporter. You can contact her at olivia.franklin@tcpalm.com, 317-627-8048, or follow her on X at @liv_5. Indian River Online. 11 Florida restaurants with buffalo chicken on the Treasure Coast. Buffalo Chicken, named after its birthplace in Buffalo, New York, is a beloved American food staple made with cooked chicken coated in a tangy, spicy sauce of cayenne pepper, hot sauce, and melted butter. While buffalo sauce got its fame from pairing spectacularly with chicken wings, its coveted deliciousness has spread to many other dishes, including dips, sandwiches, pizza, wraps, mac and cheese, and so many other creative, delectable menu items. Here are some restaurants that offer buffalo chicken, one in each Treasure Coast city where applicable, including some that are less obvious choices than your tried and true favorite. Chuck Bradford took over ownership of J.J. Manning's Irish Pub in 2025 and renamed it Aaron's Irish Pub. The restaurant was first opened in Chesser's Gap Plaza in 2011. Bradford also expanded with a second location in Fort Pierce in May. It offers a warm, rustic pub atmosphere with table and bar seating. The menu features a made-to-order buffalo chicken Philly cheesesteak with thin-sliced, chopped all-white chicken and American cheese served on a soft roll from the Philadelphia area. 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Third generation Giambanco, Rafaela, and her husband, Brett, currently own the Italian restaurant. 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Robert and Giuseppe Giambanco opened the Felsmere location in 1989. 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The menu features buffalo chicken cheese fries. Anthony and Lisa Damiano originally opened Counter Culture in downtown Vero Beach. They then relocated to the food court in the Indian River Mall, then to the Boulevard Tennis and AMP, Paddle Club before calling Vero's Central Beach home. 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

0: 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The menu features fried buffalo chicken egg rolls with ranch or blue cheese. Carlos and Ashley Vera opened Cafe 772 in 2021 as a catering business, eventually opening in gas stations in Port St. Lucie and Vero Beach in 2023. However, the two were closed to focus on sit-down restaurants. Their first sit-down restaurant opened in Port St. Lucie in 2024. They then expanded with a second restaurant in Fort Pierce and an express location on Gatlin Boulevard in Port St. Lucie. 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
3: Hello, my name is Elizabeth Inkber with the Talking Information Center. This is the Thursday, June 18th, 2026 edition of USA Today. Politics.

0: Hillary Clinton calls Biden's re-election bid a terrible mistake by Anthony Thompson. Former Secretary of State Hillary Clinton said former President Joe Biden made a terrible mistake by seeking re-election in 2024, arguing the decision damaged his legacy and cost Democrats a chance to defeat President Donald Trump. Speaking Monday, June 15th, during an interview at New York City's 92nd Street Y with New Yorker editor David Remnick, Clinton offered her sharpest public criticism yet of Biden's decision to run for a second term before ultimately ending his campaign after a disastrous debate performance. He made a terrible mistake. He made a terrible mistake for himself, his legacy, and for the country, Clinton said when asked whether Biden's re-election bid was a mistake. Clinton argued that if Biden had stuck to what many Democrats believed was an intention to serve only one term and announced earlier that he would step aside, the party could have held a competitive primary to choose a new nominee. While acknowledging it is impossible to know what might have happened, Clinton said she believes a Democratic primary would have produced a candidate capable of defeating Trump. Very sadly, I believe whoever emerged from that contest, whether it was the vice president or a governor or a senator or anybody else, would have beaten Donald Trump, Clinton said. So I think it was a terrible miscalculation on the part of President Biden. Clinton said Democrats found themselves in a difficult position once Biden chose to remain in the race. Once he did not move and did not admit that he had said he was going to step aside and then decided not to and held on for as long as he did, we were in a terrible dilemma, she said. Biden ended his re-election campaign in July 2024 after weeks of pressure from Democratic leaders following his June debate against Trump, which intensified concerns about his age and mental fitness. In announcing his withdrawal, Biden said it was in the best interest of both the Democratic Party and the country for him to step aside and focus on completing his term. He quickly endorsed then-Vice President Kamala Harris, who went on to secure the Democratic nomination, but lost the general election to Trump. The debate remains one of the defining moments of the 2024 campaign. Biden struggled to complete thoughts and effectively respond to Trump's attacks, sparking widespread concern among Democrats. Former First Lady Jill Biden recently told CBS News that while watching the debate, she feared her husband was suffering from a stroke. I don't know what happened, she said. As I watched it, I thought, oh my God, he's having a stroke. Clinton said Harris faced significant obstacles after inheriting the nomination with only months remaining before Election Day. I think that was definitely a factor, Clinton said of the shortened campaign timeline. She also said Harris faced the challenge of distinguishing herself from the administration she served in while running as the sitting vice president. Biden spokesperson T.J. Ducklow told USA Today the former president had no comment on Clinton's remarks. Meanwhile, when questioned for comment by NBC News, White House spokesperson Davis Ingle dismissed Clinton's suggestion that another Democrat would have defeated Trump, calling her a whiny loser who no one wants to hear from. USA Today had contacted the White House for comment and had not received a response. Animal kind. Time winding down for chance to name Pittsburgh Zoo's new lion cub by Finch Walker. ever wanted to name a lion, for $5, you can help do just that. Pittsburgh Zoo and Aquarium's female lion cub, born in April of this year, is still without a name. That is why the zoo is asking for suggestions from the public to help dub the cub. Name suggestions can be submitted online with a donation of $5 per entry through Pittsburgh Zoo and Aquarium's website. Submissions can be made now through Friday, July 17th. Whether inspired by her real, regal heritage, her emerging personality, or pure imagination, entries are welcome from lion lovers of all ages, the zoo said in a June 16th statement. Zoo staff will vet the top names and make a final selection, then announce the name on social media. If you donate to suggest a name for Pittsburgh Zoo and Aquarium's lion cub, the funds will go towards supporting the zoo's animal care, conservation efforts, and education initiatives. The lion cub is expected to make her debut to the public in late summer. For now, she is living in a behind-the-scenes area with her mother, Scarlett, while other adult lions remain out and about for zoo visitors to see. The zoo's lions, Scarlett and Hondo, welcomed the lion cub on Easter Sunday, April 5th. Lion cubs are similar to domestic kittens at birth, in that they are born blind and the eyes open within about a week or two, the zoo said. They generally come into the world weighing about 2 or 3 pounds. The new cub's arrival marks the first time Pittsburgh Zoo and Aquarium has had a lion birth since July 2020, when lioness Abana mothered 3 cubs. Tickets to visit the zoo now through September 30th cost between $25 and $36, depending on the specific ticket you opt for. Prices vary based on guests' ages and included experiences. Luigi Mangione. Luigi Mangione's defense will claim extreme emotional disturbance. Attorneys for Luigi Mangione plan to argue he was suffering from extreme emotional disturbance as a defense at his state murder trial by India Yancey Bragg. Defense attorneys for Luigi Mangione plan to argue he was suffering from extreme emotional disturbance when he allegedly killed United Healthcare CEO Brian Thompson, a state judge revealed June 17th. Authorities say Mangione, 28, fatally shot Thompson outside a Midtown Manhattan hotel in New York City on December 4th, 2024. He was taken into custody at a Pennsylvania McDonald's after a 5-day manhunt. He was arrested and charged with 9 felony counts, including second-degree murder, in New York State Court. His New York State trial is expected to begin in September. Mangione faces separate charges in Pennsylvania and in federal court. Acting New York Supreme Court Justice Gregory Caro, who is presiding over the case, said June 17th he will unseal records related to the psychiatric defense, although Mangione's lawyer, Karen Friedman Agnifilo, argued doing so would impact the federal case against him, the Associated Press reported. Caro also dismissed a criminal charge related to possession of a large-capacity ammunition magazine, ABC reported. This comes after the judge ruled in May that evidence found during an initial search of Mangione's backpack must be suppressed, including a magazine, cell phone, passport, and wallet. Caro also ruled that key evidence, including a gun and a red notebook, uncovered during a subsequent search of the backpack, could be used at trial. Prosecutors say the notebook contains diary entries written by Mangione that shed light on his decision to target the healthcare executive. Crime. Suspects Arrested in UFC Attack Plot by Janine Santucci. As President Donald Trump was preparing to spend his 80th birthday ringside at an Ultimate Fighting Championship event, constructing a huge arena on the south lawn of the White House over several weeks, a group with anti-government ideologies was planning an elaborate attack to kill government officials, authorities revealed. The FBI announced on June 16th it had stopped a potential plot to target the UFC event at the White House 2 days earlier and had arrested at least 5 people allegedly involved. The suspects, who prepared to travel to the Washington, D.C. area from all over the country, made the plans over social media and in group chats, according to federal charging documents. The plan was thwarted when one of the group members, a 19-year-old living at home with his parents, was turned into local police by his parents for concerning behavior and firearms purchases. Multiple law enforcement agencies, including the FBI, Secret Service, and local authorities, intervened before the planned could be turned into action. President Donald Trump and Vice President J.D. Vance said they did not even hear about it until after the event. President Trump and the entire administration are grateful to the FBI, Secret Service, and every heroic member of law enforcement who works tirelessly to keep us safe. Thanks to their efforts, UFC Freedom 250 will be remembered as one of the greatest sporting events in history, Press Secretary Caroline Leavitt said in a statement. More suspects are believed to be involved, a federal law enforcement official briefed on the matter told USA Today on the condition of anonymity to discuss the ongoing investigation. The Justice Department said an investigation is ongoing, but no additional arrests had been announced as of June 17th. 5 people have been arrested in connection to the alleged plot to attack the UFC event at the White House, according to federal charging documents unsealed on June 16th. They were identified as Tyson Proper, 19, of Danville, Ohio, Brian Omar Roa, 24, of Cali Mesa, California, Michael Allen Thomas, 32, of Pinyon Hills, California, Daniel K. Eskridge, 32, of Kidder, Missouri, and Abraham Hermosillo Alvarez, 31, of Omaha, Nebraska. Proper was the main focus of the investigation after his mother called local law enforcement on June 10th, investigators said. His mother's tip led local Knox County officials to reach out to the FBI and Secret Service, prompting what would become a multi-state investigation. Proper allegedly communicated with a group chat of about 19 people on the app Signal and other smaller group chats, where he discussed detailed plans to attack the event. His parents told officials they grew concerned because of recent firearms purchases and were worried about his online communications with people his mother described as ultra-religious, Christian, and ex-military, according to a criminal complaint. Investigators said Proper confessed the attack plan to them in an interview at a medical facility where he was taken for homicidal ideations. He said he planned to travel to the D.C. region and meet up with other group members to carry out the attacks, the complaint said. The other people arrested all communicated with Proper online and in the chats, authorities said. They were all charged with various federal crimes. Proper faces charges including conspiracy to commit an offense against the United States, attempted murder of an official, and firearms offenses. The other 4 were charged with conspiracy to commit murder, and Alvarez was also charged with conspiracy to commit an offense against the United States, the charging documents show. Conspiracy to commit murder carries a maximum sentence of life in prison and a $250,000 fine, while conspiracy to commit violence on White House grounds carries a maximum sentence of 5 years, according to prosecutors. Defense attorneys for Proper and Eskridge did not respond to requests for comment from USA Today. An attorney for Alvarez declined to comment. It was not immediately clear if Roa and Thomas had attorneys who could comment on their behalf. According to the charging documents, Proper told investigators that the group planned to stage a protest outside the White House. They were planning to fly small drones laden with explosives near the UFC event, forcing an evacuation. Then they were planning to shoot at attendees as they fled toward awaiting snipers, according to the documents. In messages obtained by investigators, Proper suggested the group target certain lawmakers based on the perceived support for Israel. The criminal complaint said several of the men also allegedly embraced conspiracy theories about lawmakers, Jewish people, and other groups. Alvarez and Thomas also allegedly led conversations about the planning of the attacks, investigators said. Thomas told authorities in an interview that he saw himself as the planner and advisor for the group, an affidavit said. He said he hoped this attack and subsequent attacks would create chaos and bring about the overthrowing of the U.S. government. Group members were to be split up into different levels of participation, according to the plans viewed by investigators. Thomas described different tiers. Tier 1 participants would need to be prepared to break the law and go into hiding, he said in a message, according to a criminal complaint. Tier 2 would include getaway drivers and drone operators. Other tiers would have less involved support roles, including social media influencers, he said. Donald Trump. Trump polls nominee for spy chief, leaving contentious figure in charge. The dispute leaves Bill Polte, the former head of the Federal Housing Finance Agency, as acting director of national intelligence, despite criticism of his lack of experience, by Bart Janssen, Washington. President Donald Trump accused Democrats of breaking a deal over his nominees and abruptly pulled his pick to become the country's spy chief, leaving a contentious figure in the slot, while the future of a key intelligence law remains in limbo. The dispute focuses on Trump's successor for Tulsi Gabbard, who announced her resignation in May as Director of National Intelligence. Trump chose Bill Polte, who was head of the Federal Housing Finance Agency, to succeed her temporarily, but Polte faced bipartisan criticism for his lack of experience in intelligence. Trump then nominated Jay Clayton, who is U.S. Attorney for the Southern District of New York, to succeed Gabbard. Clayton had won bipartisan praise for his experience, and his confirmation hearing was scheduled for June 17th. Senator Tom Cotton, Republican of Arkansas, the head of the Senate Intelligence Committee, initially said the hearing would go on, but later said it was unfortunately postponed. He called Clayton a patriot and a highly qualified nominee. It is regrettable that the president has directed Jay Clayton not to appear at his confirmation hearing today, Cotton said on social media. Senator Mark Warner of Virginia, the top Democrat on the Senate Intelligence Committee, had said he had great respect for Clayton. What we are witnessing is an extraordinary display of dysfunction from a president who seems determined to turn America's national security into a political bargaining chip, Warner said in a statement June 17th. National security cannot be governed by a social media post. But Trump complained on social media that the Senate was moving so fast to confirm Clayton that Polte would be gone before Congress votes to renew Section 702 of the Foreign Intelligence Surveillance Act. It was a rush by the Democrats, Trump told reporters at the G7 conference in France. Why are they afraid of this guy? He added about Polte, He is a very capable guy, and they are worried about that. The statute is important for spying on foreigners, but critics worry that U.S. citizens are swept up in the warrantless surveillance. The law has been credited for stopping numerous terrorist attacks, including on a Taylor Swift concert in Vienna in 2024. But the House on June 11th blocked the renewal of the law because of concerns about Polte. The vote was 198-216, with 19 Republicans crossing the aisle to vote against it, and 7 Democrats voting for it. Secretary of State Marco Rubio was warned in a June 5th letter to get ready for a potential significant gap in foreign intelligence collection. Trump complained that Democrats will continue to oppose renewing the intelligence law, even if Clayton becomes Director of National Intelligence. He worried that Democrats would block Jamie McDonald, the president's nominee to succeed Clayton, as U.S. attorney. In response, Trump called a halt to Clayton's confirmation hearing and left him in place as U.S. attorney until Congress extends the intelligence law. Trump told reporters that Polte would remain acting Director of National Intelligence as long as it takes to get everybody else approved. Not complicated, actually. The Republicans fell into a trap, Trump said on social media June 17th. In the meantime, Bill Polte will remain as the acting Director of National Intelligence. Trump made the demand even more contentious by requiring that the legislation include other priorities of his dealing with election law. He wants to require voter identification to cast a ballot, proof of citizenship to register, and an end to most mail-in ballots. Therefore, to add a slight bit of intrigue, but for the good of the nation and the people of our country, I will not approve FISA without the Save America Act going along with it, Trump said on social media. Politics. Fake word. Trump, Democrats, needle each other over affordability. Polls suggest the political fight over the perception of high prices is expected to be a key factor in the 2026 midterm elections. By Bart Janssen, Washington. President Donald Trump lashed out at Democrats who complain about the lack of affordability during the U.S. war with Iran by arguing that he inherited high inflation from former President Joe Biden. The word affordability is a fake word made up by the Democrats, Trump told reporters during a G7 conference in France. Here is where it is fake, because they made it up, because I inherited these prices. Inflation has surged since the Iran war started February 8th. The consumer price index in May had risen 4.2% during the previous year, according to the Labor Department. That was the highest rate of inflation since the 4.9% during the year that ended April 2023. Higher prices are a touchy subject approaching the midterm elections, when narrow Republican control of both chambers of Congress is at stake. About 3 in 10 Americans cited the high cost of living as the most important financial problem facing the family, and more than half of respondents said the finances were getting worse, according to a Gallup poll in April. Trump said he understood that the Iran war could drive up oil prices to $200 per barrel and send the stock market down 25% to 30%. As he discussed a memo with Iran to end the fighting, Trump argued neither economic measure turned out as badly as he had feared. Oil was trading below $80 per barrel, and stock indexes were up, including the Dow Jones Industrial Average, which topped 52,000 for the first time June 16th. We have a very resilient economy, Trump said. Democrats have hammered Trump over inflation, decrying broken promises with higher prices for housing, groceries, energy, health care, and child care. Gas prices have been stubbornly high, as Republicans continue to fund tax cuts for billionaires, Democrats are laser-focused on the issues that Americans actually care about, affordability, said Senate Minority Leader Chuck Schumer, Democrat of New York. Trump complained about Democrats using the word because inflation had been high before he returned to the White House in January 2025. Inflation spiked to 9.1% in 2024 during Biden's term because of the COVID-19 pandemic and war between Ukraine and Russia, but the rate settled back to about 3% by the time Biden left office. "They gave it to me," Trump said of inflation. "They used that word to a fare thee well," Trump added about affordability. Politics. A golden offer Trump could not refuse. Dinner at the Palace of Versailles by Swapna Vengopal Ramaswamy. President Donald Trump did not stand a chance when French President Emmanuel Macron extended Trump an invitation to dinner at the gilded Palace of Versailles. All bets were off. "I am a fan of beautiful places," said the president of the change in his plans and a delay in returning home during a G7 bilateral meeting at Evian, France on June 16th. "Versailles is not a gold leaf. Versailles is the real deal. It is one place where all that glitters is gold indeed." The real estate businessman turned president, well known for his penchant for gold, had bathed the Oval Office in a sea of gold. Gold-colored applique on the fireplace, gilded mirrors, and ornate Rococo-style 18th and 19th century dessert stands and flower vases from London and France sit on the mantel. The walls are chock-a-block with paintings of former presidents in heavily ornate gold frames. Most astute gift-givers to Trump have considered his love for the glittering metal. Israeli Prime Minister Benjamin Netanyahu gifted Trump with a golden pager. South Korean President Lee Jae-myung presented him with a replica of a historic golden Silla Kingdom royal crown. Apple CEO Tim Cook presented him with 24-karat gold and glass plaque and a delegation of Swiss business leaders, including the CEO of Rolex, gifted him with a gold Rolex desk clock and a personalized gold bar. As far as gilded palaces go, the Palace of Versailles is the gold standard. The palace was the principal royal residence of France from 1682 until the start of the French Revolution in 1789. The palace's iconic gates, sculptures, and interiors are adorned with over 1,000 kilograms of 22-karat gold. Perhaps one of the most famous rooms in the palace is the Hall of Mirrors, featuring a heavily ornate Baroque-style gallery of mirrors. The gold symbolized the absolute power of King Louis XIV, known as the Sun King. So on June 16th, the president changed his itinerary and delayed his trip back from France to the United States by a few hours after the G7 meeting. "The French president, who happens to be a very nice man, invited me to dinner at Versailles," he said, answering a question from a reporter about what prompted the change of plans. "All it means is that I get home later in the evening," meaning early in the morning, "and I am not a big sleeper anyway." Barack Obama. Obama reveals his greatest accomplishment as president by Salman Shafiq. The Obamas are reflecting on their time in office, and former President Barack Obama says he considers the Affordable Care Act as the greatest accomplishment of his two terms. "For all the resistance from our political opposition, the Affordable Care Act has now helped 50-60 million people and continues to help people, even though the current Congress has tried to weaken it and taken away some of the subsidies that were really helping a lot of working people. Obama told ABC News' Robin Roberts on Good Morning America, which aired Wednesday, June 17th. "I am very proud of the message we sent to the country that we are representing everybody." Former President Barack Obama appeared on the show with his wife, former First Lady Michelle Obama, in what ABC says is the married couple's first joint network TV interview since leaving office in 2017. Obama was conversing with Roberts ahead of the opening of the Obama Presidential Center in Chicago. A decade in the making, the center takes visitors through the Obamas' journey from Chicago's South Side to the White House. At the center's groundbreaking in 2021, Obama said the center will not just be an exercise in nostalgia, but the world's premier institution for developing the next generation of civic leaders. "People are a little discouraged right now," Obama said during the Good Morning America interview. "But again, I believe that we go through these cycles, and there's going to be a younger generation that pops up, and there are going to be leaders who pop up." Echoing his views, Michelle Obama said her husband's core messages of hope and change, central to his first presidential campaign, remain possible. "People just have to be fed up enough. They have to want more," she said. "And I think the Presidential Center, hopefully, will remind people of just how close we are to moving this country in the direction that we want to move it in." The ABC News special, The Obama Legacy First Joint Interview Post-White House, will be available to stream on Disney Plus and Hulu. Travel. Where to See Wild Horses Roam Free This Summer, by Madeline Gunderson. There is nothing quite like the untamed beauty of wild horses running free. If you are planning a homegrown vacation this summer, there are dozens of places across the country to watch wild horses' freedom in motion. The U.S. Bureau of Land Management oversees 175 herd management areas across 10 different states. Watching the raw spirit of horses galloping in the wild makes for an inspiring summer destination. Technically, all of the horses living in the wild in North America are feral. Domestic animals become feral by surviving on their own in the wild and raising their offspring without help from humans. Feral populations spring up as a result of these self-sustaining domestic animals fending for themselves. The feral horses living throughout the parks, trails, and beaches of the United States are not native to North America. These free-roaming horses are descendants of domesticated horses brought to the continent by Spanish settlers in the 1500s. Centuries ago, these horses escaped captivity and have been living in the wild ever since. There are many reasons these domestic horses ended up as feral herds. Some horses survived shipwrecks off the coast and swam to shore, while others were abandoned in the wake of natural disasters. Some working horses were released by their owners when cars, tractors, and other modern transport became more useful. You can see horses in the wild at the following U.S. destinations: Assateague Island, Maryland, and Virginia. This island has two main herds, which span both Maryland and Virginia. Every summer, the Island Pony Swim event features rounding up a herd and swimming across the Assateague Channel. Cumberland Island National Seashore, Virginia. Cumberland Island is only accessible by ferry. Since cars are prohibited, visitors can get around by bicycle or on foot. Grayson Highlands State Park, Virginia. Ponies at this park are regularly rounded up and auctioned off in the fall to manage population numbers. Outer Banks, North Carolina. Multiple beaches in the area are home to wild roaming horses, with the largest herd found at the Corolla and Carova sand dunes. Pryor Mountains, Wyoming. The Pryor Mountain Wild Mustang Center offers tours for visitors looking to see the wild horses. Salt River, Arizona. This prancing herd of wild mustangs can be spotted from the river on a kayak or inner tube. Steens Mountains, Oregon. Visitors can stay at one of the several campgrounds in the area as horses roam across more than 400,000 acres of preserved land. Theodore Roosevelt National Park, North Dakota. Among the Badlands terrain, these horses can be viewed from the park's South Unit Scenic Drive. Villegas, Puerto Rico. Thousands of horses roam freely on the Puerto Rican island Waiapo Valley, Hawaii. This herd meanders amid waterfalls in the dense tropical valley. White Mountain, Wyoming. The herd at White Mountain numbers in the thousands, spanning a wide variety of colors. When observing these horses in nature, remember that they are wild. Since they are not used to living with people, they will see humans as a threat. Be sure to maintain a safe distance from each herd. If you get too close, a wild horse may try to defend itself by charging, kicking, or biting. When planning your visit, think about packing binoculars or a camera with a telephoto lens. Remember to keep dogs on a leash for their own safety, as well as the safety of the horses. U.S. House of Representatives. Georgia Republican lawmakers scrap redistricting plans, by Terry Collins and Irene Wright. Georgia lawmakers scrapped plans to redraw the state's congressional district maps intended to help Republicans retain control of the narrowly divided U.S. House following a major Supreme Court ruling. The lawmakers' decision came hours before a special session was scheduled to begin on June 17th. Outgoing Georgia Governor Brian Kemp, a Republican, called the session to try drawing new legislative maps ahead of the 2028 election, hoping to create boundaries more favorable to Republicans. But Georgia State House Speaker John Burns, also a Republican, said in a letter to Kemp that was not happening because state lawmakers have always given considerable time for public input regarding redistricting. Changes to Georgia's maps should take place only when members of the General Assembly and citizens have been given ample opportunity to gather the facts, provide input, and engage in meaningful discussion, Burns wrote. For this reason, we will not be taking up congressional or legislative redistricting for the 2028 election cycle during this special session. Georgia became the latest southern state to explore redistricting after the Supreme Court's ruling in April that essentially weakened Voting Rights Act protections for Black and Latino voters to have some districts where they are in the majority rather than sprinkled among majority white Republican districts. The High Court voted 6-3 to strike down a black majority congressional district in Louisiana, limiting the landmark 1965 civil rights law passed to protect the voting power of racial minorities. Other GOP-led southern states, including Alabama, Florida, Louisiana, and Tennessee, all implemented redrawn maps in time for this year's elections, as Republicans currently hold a narrow majority in the U.S. House of Representatives. But Burns told Kemp, redistricting in Georgia can wait for now, as it affects voters in the state. Since this process has the potential to impact voters, it deserves the same responsible, fact-driven approach that guides every policy we consider as lawmakers, especially as we seek to understand the full implications of the U.S. Supreme Court's decision in Louisiana versus Calais. State legislators were already going to have to return to the state capital in Atlanta after leaving voter reform issues still on the table at the end of the regular session in April. But following the Supreme Court decision on Louisiana, redistricting was added to the agenda. During a hastily organized news conference at the Capitol, Burns and other Georgia State Republican legislative leaders reiterated they did not have enough time to pursue redistricting in the current special session. When the House learned that it was placed on the call for a special session, we knew it was not the right path forward for our state at this time, Burns said to a surprise chorus of cheers. We believe that it is important to do things the Georgia way, responsibly, transparently, and with ample opportunity for public input, just as we do with every other issue that comes before the House. Burns said there are still several cases pending as judges are currently analyzing the impact of the High Court's decision on redistricting. The state speaker said many of those cases involve Georgia's prior and current maps. We are confident that Georgia will prevail in the pending appeals and look forward to receiving additional judicial opinions to assist us in our future map drawing efforts, Burns said. Republican leaders indicated they could revisit redistricting ahead of the 2028 election cycle and in front of a new governor, as Kemp will be term limited. Because any changes to our current congressional or legislative districts would not go into effect until 2028, we believe it is prudent to take the appropriate and necessary time to do this important duty the right way and not to rush through it. Republican State Senate President Pro Tempore.
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3: 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Obituaries. All Andrew Andy Brady. Andrew Andy Brady was one of those rare people who seemed woven into the fabric of Fort Pierce itself. To know Andy was to know a man who never met a stranger. He had a gift for making people feel welcome, whether they were lifelong residents, first-time visitors, veterans arriving at the Navy SEAL Museum, or friends gathering on North Beach to watch the waves roll in. His smile was easy, his stories were endless, and his love for the community he called home was unmistakable. For many years, Andy served as an ambassador for the National Navy UDT SEAL Museum, where he became one of the most familiar and beloved faces associated with the institution. He was passionate about the museum's mission, proud of the men whose stories it preserved, and dedicated to sharing that history with anyone willing to listen. Through his work, he touched countless lives and forged friendships that stretched far beyond Fort Pierce. He was a surfer at heart. He loved the ocean, the rhythm of the waves, and the special community that gathered along North Beach. Some of his happiest moments were spent among friends with sand on his feet, salt in the air, and a board nearby. The North Beach crowd wasn't just a group of friends to Andy, they were family. Andy loved Fort Pierce deeply. He knew its history, celebrated its people, and believed in its future. His place among the city's cherished characters was cemented when he was featured in Legendary Locals, a fitting recognition for someone who had become a legend in his own right. He leaves behind his wife, Linda Ergel Brady, sister-in-law, Kathy Ergel Pyle, niece, Kat Restrepo, and great-niece, Mia Ivanovich, along with countless friends whose lives were enriched by his kindness, humor, loyalty, and generosity of spirit. The measure of a life is not found in titles or accomplishments alone, but in the people who remember you when you're gone. By that measure, Andy lived an extraordinary life. His stories will continue to be told on North Beach, in the halls of the museum, and throughout the community he loved so much. Fort Pierce feels a little quieter without Andy Brady. But his legacy lives on in every friendship he made, every life he touched, and every person fortunate enough to call him a friend. Fair winds and following seas, Andy. We'll see you down the beach. In lieu of flowers, donations in Andrew's memory may be made to Best Friend Animal Sanctuary at www.bestfriends.org or the National Navy UDT Seal Museum, 3300 N Highway A1A, Fort Pierce, Florida, 34949. Services: a paddle out will be held on Saturday, June 20, 2026 at 10 a.m. at the Second Boardwalk on North Jetty, Fort Pierce. A memorial service will be held on Monday, June 22, 2026 at 10 a.m. at the Navy SEAL Museum, 3300 North A1A, Fort Pierce, Florida, 34949. Posted online on June 17, 2026, published in Treasure Coast, Charles Witten, 84, passed away June 6, 2026. Arrangements provided by All County Funeral Home and AMP, Crematory, Stewart. Posted online on June 7, 2026, published in Treasure Coast, Elizabeth Brown McCullough, Elizabeth B. McCullough, 67, a prolific poet, songwriter, and musician, passed away on Saturday, May 30 in New York City. Third daughter of longtime residents of Vero Beach, Bruce and Jean McCullough, she was a student of the public school system. She was on the tennis team at Vero Beach High School and skipped her senior year to attend the University of the South, in Sewanee, Tennessee. In addition to her BA in psychology, she later received her MFA from the School of Visual Arts, in NYC. Out of college, she moved to Boston and began to photograph the world around her, while she worked at the Children's Museum. Later based in Athens, GA, she was active in the vibrant music scene, and her portraits of musicians such as Michael Stipe of Ram were published in Spin and Cream. She moved to NYC to earn her MFA from the School of Visual Arts. Always a poet, she turned the lens towards her own life experiences and began writing music. Her band, Alpha Cat, released 4 CDs, the latest, Venus Smile, released in 2024. She lived in the NYC area for her remaining years. She is survived by her 3 sisters, Olivia B. McCullough, Melissa McCullough, and Margaret Russell, and her nephews and nieces, Nathan Levin Aspenson, Zara Aspenson, Olivia Russell, and Robert Vance Russell. The family asks that you might remember her through a donation to the Bidawi Pet Adoption Center, 152 West 24th Street, New York, New York, 10011. Posted online on June 12, 2026, published in Treasure Coast, Gertrude Brown Chitty Terry. Gertrude Brown Chitty Terry was known for her intelligence, humor, sharp memory, warmth, and gift for storytelling. Born on April 15, 1929, in Jacksonville, Florida, she died on June 4, 2026 at age 97, in Vero Beach, Florida. Gertrude was the youngest of 6 children, 3 sisters, and 2 brothers, all of whom predeceased her, including her dear mother, when she was only 1 year of age. Raised in Jacksonville, she attended West Riverside Elementary School, John Gorey Jr. High, and Robert E. Lee High, now Riverside High School. She met the love of her life, Jack Terry, a third-year medical student at Tulane University, during her first year at Sophie Newcomb College of Tulane University. On December 28, 1948, Gertrude married Jack. The early years of their marriage involved constant moves, as Jack completed medical school with internships, residency, fellowship training, and a 2-year tour as a surgeon in the Air Force during the Korean War. During 7 years and 8 moves, they lived in New Orleans, Chicago, Biloxi, Houston, and other locations while welcoming 3 children into the family. In 1956, Gertrude returned to her hometown of Jacksonville, where Jack established his surgical practice. Finally able to put down roots and be near 2 of her sisters, the family was completed with the birth of their 4th child. She taught Sunday school, sang in the choir, and chaired numerous committees at St. John's Presbyterian Church. As a member of the Junior League, she served as placement chairman, recording secretary, and co-chaired membership and choral committees. After Jack promised it would be their final move, the Terry family moved to Vero Beach in 1966 with 3 teenagers, a 2-year-old and a Saint Bernard. They chose Vero Beach, where the tropics begin, for its small oceanside community.

Ending a memoir writing workshop with daughter Charlotte, the two of them started the Sandfly Scribblers in 2009, who met every week in her home. Her home, known as the Sandfly Shuffle Inn, became the center of family life for the remainder of her years. A hub of hospitality, graciousness, and family gatherings, Gertrude herself described it as loving the revolving door. After being raised the baby of a large family without a mother, she became the matriarch of the Chitty Chick clan and adored the role. Gertrude leaves behind a loving family, generations of descendants, and countless friends who benefited from her warmth, wisdom, humor, and unwavering devotion. Her life spanned nearly a century extraordinary of change, yet she remained deeply rooted in the values of family, friendship, faith, and service that defined her character. Gertrude will be greatly missed and fondly remembered by all who knew and loved her. Gertrude Brown Chitty Terry was predeceased by her parents Arthur Benjamin Chitty and Hazel Talitha Brown Chitty, husband John Jack Heaney Terry, M.D. She was survived by her children John H. Terry, Jr., Charlotte N. Terry, John, Gretchen Terry Hibbard, Scott, Cooper L. Terry M.D., Ginny, by her grandchildren Stephanie S. Mon, Scott, John Christian Willis Terry, Emily, Hannah Elizabeth Terry, K.J., Bridie Palmer Butel Cobbs, Ryan, John Collingwood Butel, Rawson, Tyrell Henry Hibbard, Mary, Cooper Whitney Hibbard, Ashley, Virginia Hawthorne Terry, Edward Cooper Terry, Scout, Annabelle Louise Terry, by her great-grandchildren Cape Mon, Kwong, Justin, Cooper Monzelaya, Jose, Cassie McKee Mon, Lily B. 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In lieu of flowers, the family requests donations be made to the Hospice House of Vero or the Literacy Services of Indian River County. Services will be announced at a later date. Arrangements are under the direction of Cox Gifford C. Wynn's Funeral Home. An online guestbook is available at coxgiffordcwynns.com, posted online on June 12, 2026, published in Treasure Coast. Joan Nelson, 86, passed away June 13, 2026. 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Posted online on June 16, 2026, published in Treasure Coast. John Edward Chapman, 68, passed away June 12, 2026. 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Posted online on June 16, 2026, published in Treasure Coast. John Mahone Kellogg, Jr. John Mahone Kellogg Jr., known to all as Jack, beloved husband, father, and grandfather, passed away peacefully at home on June 5, 2026, at the age of 96. Born in Philadelphia, Pennsylvania, Jack faced profound loss early in life. His mother, Isabel, passed away when he was just 10, and his father, John Sr., when he was 13. The resilience he forged in those formative years shaped the quiet strength that would define him throughout his life. Jack was a graduate of Germantown Friends School and Ryder College. He answered his country's call during the Korean War, earning his commission through Officer Candidate School and serving honorably as a second lieutenant in the United States Army. After his service, he returned home and built a life grounded in love, loyalty, friendship, and purpose. In 1955, he married Ann Lee Willett, and together they raised their family in Ambler and Spring House, Pennsylvania. This past year, Jack and Ann celebrated their 70th wedding anniversary. Jack enjoyed a distinguished career in banking at Provident National Bank, where he worked until his retirement in 1992, a tenure marked by the same steadiness and integrity that characterized everything he did. Beyond his professional life, Jack was a devoted presence in his community in every sense. He served as president of the Rotary Club, giving his time and leadership to causes larger than himself. And for those who knew him at the Maple Glen Tavern,
he was simply the general, a title that spoke to his natural authority, his warmth, and the way he made everyone around him feel at ease.

0: 1950s. Sports were a constant thread throughout Jack's life. He quarterbacked the football team at Germantown Friends School, played basketball on his bank's team, and competed in volleyball at the Maple Glen Tavern. A lifelong Philadelphia Eagles fan, he held season tickets and never wavered in his loyalty to his team. He also had a quieter competitive streak. Jack did the daily crossword puzzle in pen. An avid tennis player and casual golfer, Jack found great joy in sport and competition well into his later years. For decades, summers meant Nantucket, the island, held a special place in his heart. As an active member of the Nantucket Yacht Club, Jack's devotion to tennis left a lasting mark on the club and its community. He was a two-time recipient of the House Service Bowl, awarded to the person who has done the most for tennis, and received both the Good Sport Award given to the player who is consistently a good sport, never complains, and is always fun to be with, and the Duncan Terry Sutphen Memorial Trophy for men's tennis sportsmanship and love of the game. Perhaps the most enduring tribute came when the Nantucket Yacht Club established the Jack Kellogg Society, honoring active tennis players over the age of 80. Jack himself played until the age of 94, a testament to his passion, his grit, and his unshakable love of the game. In 2005, he and Ann made their home in Vero Beach, Florida, where he spent his final years. Jack is survived by his wife, Ann Willett Kellogg, his three children, John, Sandy, and Dan, and his wife Patty, and seven grandchildren, Sam, Jim, Matthew, Mark, Julie, Alice, and Elizabeth. He was preceded in death by his parents, Isabel and John Mahone Kellogg Sr. Jack Kellogg lived 96 years with grace, grit, and genuine warmth. He will be deeply missed by all who had the privilege of knowing him. In lieu of flowers, donations may be sent to the Sheriff's Youth Ranch Barbecue, 4055 41st Avenue, Vero Beach, Florida, 32960. Posted online on June 9, 2026, published in Treasure Coast. Kathleen F. Henderson, 85, passed away June 4, 2026. 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Maria Josefina Ibarra Trujillo, 82, passed away June 8, 2026. 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Mary Lou DeSensi, 90, passed away June 3, 2026. 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Michael Uber, 60, passed away June 16, 2026. 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Patricia J. Bean, 84, passed away May 31, 2026. 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Richard L. Sanfratello, 83, passed away June 9, 2026. 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Posted online on June 12, 2026, published in Treasure Coast. Richard Libby Sanfratello. Richard Libby Sanfratello, 83, of Jensen Beach, Florida, passed away on June 9, 2026 at Boca Raton Regional Hospital in Florida. Born on October 12, 1942, in Batavia, New York, he was the son of the late Thomas and Lucille Sanfratello. Richard was a graduate of Batavia High School. He went on to serve in the United States Air Force, where he trained in tool and AMP, DI. Following his military service, Richard worked in the tool and amp die business until moving to Florida. After relocating, he built a long and successful career in real estate, working as a licensed real estate agent for more than 35 years. Richard cherished his family above all else. Although he made his home in Florida, Batavia, New York, remained close to his heart throughout his life. He looked forward to visits back home to reconnect with family and friends and to enjoy his favorite local foods. He is survived by his children, Nancy Doherty, Mark, of Stafford, New York, Tracy Radka, Sean, of Batavia, New York, Mary Beth Sanfratello of Jensen Beach, Florida, Rick Sanfratello of Jensen Beach, Florida, and John Sanfratello, Kelly, of North Chile, New York, and blessed with 16 grandchildren, 4 great-grandchildren, as well as many nieces and nephews whom he loved. He was predeceased by his brothers, David and Anthony Sanfratello. A celebration of life will be held at a later date at the convenience of the family. In lieu of flowers, memorial contributions may be made to the Wilmot Cancer Center in support of AML leukemia research and treatment. Posted online on June 14, 2026, published in Treasure Coast. Robert Austin Burson of Port St. Lucie, Florida, passed away peacefully on June 6, 2026, at Hospice of the Treasure Coast. Bob, as he was known by most, except the littles in his family who called him Bobby or OPA Bob, was a kind and gentle soul, a loving husband, a sentimental brother, uncle, and cousin, and a good friend to many, a true Southern gentleman. Bob was born in 1951 in Fort Myers, Florida, to Paul and Noma Burson. He was the youngest in a family 6, and older sisters, Davine, Paula, and Cheryl frequently, and affectionately, of course, referred to him as the Little Prince. Bob was a true Florida boy, thriving in the Boy Scout campground surrounding Lee County, with his father as the scout master of F.T. Myers Troop 18. Together they both remained active in scouting throughout their lifetimes. Bob often credited scouting with teaching him many of the life principles: loyalty, helpfulness, respect for others, and trustworthiness, he used in his everyday life. Always an avid Gator fan, Bob earned his BSBA with honors from the University of Florida in 1973, and his Juris Doctorate from UF's Holland Law Center in 1976. Bob was sworn into the Florida Bar in 1976 and just received the Florida Bar's 50 Years of Practice Award in June of 2026. Bob moved to Stewart in December of 1976 and was a partner in the Palm Beach County firm of Cromwell & Remsen, operating its Stewart office until 1982, when he opened his private practice in real estate law, estate planning and probate, and corporate and banking law, where he practiced until his passing. Bob was a board-certified real estate attorney with an AV rating for 32 years and was a member of the American Bar Association, the Martin County Bar Association, a charter member of the Real Property Council of Martin County, chairman and member of the Florida Bar Grievance Committee in the early 2000s, and a trustee of Attorney's Title Insurance Fund. While the law was his profession, Bob's true enthusiasm was saved for his community involvement, especially with the Kiwanis Club of Stewart, which he joined in 1979, serving as a board member, secretary, and as its president in 1985-86, lieutenant governor, state chairman for Kiwanis International Special Olympics, and founding sponsor of Action Club of Martin County for special needs adults. His favorite projects were Kiwanis Youth Park, Special Olympics, Saturdays with Santa, and most of all, pancakes and reading in the park. And he could always be found with his camera at any Kiwanis function, meeting, or event. In addition, Bob was a charter member and director, president, secretary, and board member for over 20 years of the Lyric Theater in Stewart. He was the clerk of session for the First Presbyterian Church of Port St. Lucie and charter director and president of Keep Martin Beautiful in the late 1990s. In his spare time, Bob was an active amateur photographer, and he assembled a large collection of old photography and video equipment over the last 50 years, which will be donated to a museum for future generations to enjoy. Of course, As an avid, or rabid, Gator fan, whether it was football, basketball, gymnastics, or swimming, Bob wore his UF Gator orange and blue proudly, and he was proudest of his big Gator blue truck, which he drove daily since 2006. Bob is survived by his high school sweetheart and wife of 52 years, Joe, two sisters, Paula, Greg, Robertson, and Cheryl, Michael, Field, his sister-in-law, Monique McCall, without whom the last few months would have been impossible in the operation of his office, his brother-in-law, Matt McCall, who was a constant source of support these past 6 months, his sisters-in-law, Yvonne Rohaley and Pamela, Doug, wedding, many nieces, nephews, and cousins, a special mention to all the littles as he called them, who sent him handmade cards and drawings to keep him going this past year, Gemma Rose Nolan, Maverick Nolan, and Spencer Shelton, Emmett Shelton, Jasper Shelton, and Dexter Shelton, and to Morgan, McCall, Nolan, Matthew McCall, and Tanya, wedding, Shelton, the three now fully grown nieces and nephew who were so much a part of his everyday life, as they grew up in his day-to-day world and listened to his educational opportunities because they were his special children. The family would also like to extend a very special thank you to Dr. Cheryl Jordan of Stewart for her unwavering and loving care, and hours of dedication to Bob during his valiant battle with cancer. Bob loved his family, he loved his profession, he loved scouting, Kiwanis, photography, and his community. A memorial service will be held at Promenade on the River located at 2240 SE Veterans Memorial Parkway in Port St. Lucie, Florida, on Friday, July 17, 2026, at 10 a.m. In lieu of flowers, memorial donations may be made to the Kiwanis Club of Stewart Foundation, in memory of Bob Burson, P.O. Box 532 Stewart, Florida, 34995, to support a local community project in Bob's name, or to Hospice of the Treasure Coast. Posted online on June 12, 2026, published in Treasure Coast. Roberta Lynn London. Roberta Lynn London, 90, of Palm City, Florida, passed away on February 26, 2026. Known by many as Bobby, Roberta was born in Brooklyn, New York on February 6, 1936, to Morris and Dora Ratson. She grew up in Brooklyn and Queens, New York, graduating from Forest Hills High School and Queens College, where she majored in psychology. She married her former husband, the late Lawrence London, in 1956, and they raised three children in Westbury and Great Neck, New York, before he passed away in 1987. While in Westbury, Roberta was deeply involved in the community, local education, and local politics. She began making films with Westbury teenagers as part of the Narcotics Education Workshop, NEW, in the 70s, and later produced several educational films about suburban life, education, and parent-child and husband-wife relationships that would be distributed to colleges and universities. In Great Neck, she would go on to develop and produce a 10-part television series called The Sporting Life that went behind the scenes in the lives of such athletes as jockey Angel Cordero, tennis star Martina Navratilova, football lineman George Stark, and pitcher Jim Catfish Hunter. Narrated by pitcher-turned-broadcaster Jim Palmer, the series aired on public television in 1985. In the years that followed, Roberta ventured into a new life in New York City, then Westchester County, and finally, in Palm City, Florida, with her partner, collaborator, and husband, Don Blauvelt. During that time, she would cook magnificent meals in several unique and fabulous New York City apartments, ride a Harley Davidson, learn to fly fish and shoot skeet, and continue to pursue a lifelong passion for film and video. Don introduced her to the Apple Lisa personal computer, and she was forever hooked. In Florida, Roberta spent many years working for the Heart and Family Health Institute of Port St. Lucie as the director of marketing, director of medical imaging, and member of the leadership team. She cherished her roles at HFHI and loved being part of the local medical community. Roberta never strayed far from the camera, though, and in her later years she became an avid and award-winning floral and wildlife photographer. Her work celebrated the beauty, uniqueness, humor, joy, and peace to be found in nature, and she thrilled in sharing her art with others. Roberta is survived by her husband, Donald P. Blauvelt of Palm City, Florida, her children, and their spouses, Joshua and Madeline London of Huntington Bay, New York, Jenny and Walter Adamy of Melbourne, Florida, and Matthew and Nancy London of Dix Hills, New York. She is also survived by her grandchildren, Joey London, Wally Adamy, and Tyler, Alexa, and Lily London, as well as her sister, Marlene Wertheimer, and a host of nieces and nephews. A memorial gathering celebrating Roberta's life will be held on Saturday, June 13, 2026, at 1:30 p.m., followed by a service at 2:30 p.m. at the Forest Hills Memorial Park and Palm City Chapel, 2001 Southwest Murphy Road, Palm City, Florida, 34990. To share stories or send condolences, please visit www.foresthillspalmcityflorida.com. Posted online on June 5, 2026. Published in Treasure Coast. Rosemary Bendekovitz Wilson. Rosemary Bendekovitz Wilson passed away on Monday, June 1, 2026, at the age of 89. She lived independently in her home until the end, and passed away as well as anyone can, in her own home, in her own bed, during the night. Rosemary was born in 1936 in Allentown, PA to immigrant parents. In the 1950s and 1960s she modeled in New York City and in Europe, and later was a successful real estate agent in Florida. She married Albert T. Wilson III and had two children, Teddy and Alicia. Rosemary was passionate about conservative politics, the right to life, the arts, gardening, her pets and her children. She was a conservative firebrand and did not mince words, if you know, you know. Rosemary is survived by her children, Ted Wilson, Maria D. Wilson, of Fukavarina, NC and Alicia Bosher, J. Bosher, of Vero Beach, FL, three grandchildren, Christina Bosher in Campo, John, Aaron Bosher and Tristan Wilson, as well as two brothers, Joe and John Bendekovitz. Rosemary chose cremation and asked that no formal service be held for her, therefore services will be private. A mass intention at St. Helens Catholic Church will be offered on Sunday, July 19 at the 8:45 a.m. service. Given her love for her pets throughout her life, donations to the Humane Society of Vero Beach and Indian River County, https://hsvb.org, would be welcome. The family will host a memorial gathering to be announced at a later date. Otherwise, we would suggest that her friends offer up a heartfelt prayer, and that those other than her friends find a bit of forgiveness in their hearts. We expect that Rosemary will shortly be assisting St. Peter at the gates, raising funds for heaven and checking the conservative bona fides for all those seeking entrance. Posted online on June 6, 2026. Published in Treasure Coast. Russell W. Hogan, 81, passed away June 8, 2026. 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Published in Treasure Coast. Tamara Narodetsky, 94, passed away June 4, 2026. 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Posted online on June 5, 2026. Published in Treasure Coast. Indian River Online. Florida man dying as Mark Cuban, Brian Mast urge cancer drug release. A Port St. Lucie man with pancreatic cancer is battling a drug manufacturer and its distributor to receive treatment, despite support from his oncologist, a Florida congressman, and the U.S. Food and AMP, Drug Administration. Russell Reed, 64, had exhausted every option for his stage 4 cancer before learning he qualified for a new drug currently in phase 3 clinical trials. Derek Sunrazov was shown to have landscape-changing results in extending life expectancy, according to the American Society of Clinical Oncology. The FDA on May 1 announced it was safe to proceed with an expanded access program that allows patients like Reed to take experimental treatments outside of clinical trials. However, the drug's manufacturer, California-based Revolution Medicines, has not released the medicine. Reed, his oncologist, and similar patients across the country have been left in the dark. That announcement was weeks ago, and every day counts, Reed said. The drug needs to get into people's hands to work. In August 2024, Reed was driving on Southeast Bridge Road in Hobbs Sound on his way to a job interview when he got the call. His doctors found a mass on the head of his pancreas. It was cancer. I gave myself a 30-second pity party, then I was like, the fight is on, Reed said. I even went to that job interview. His wife, Marnie, 58, was less matter of fact. I think I woke up a whole 3-mile radius crying, she said. Pancreatic cancer is one of the deadliest as it is usually caught late. The average 5-year survival rate is less than 15%. The Reeds knew the disease well. Marnie's father died of pancreatic cancer in 2008 when he was the same age as Reed, and the couple since has devoted their free time toward advocacy. One thing they did was organize fundraisers, including one that raised $40,000 in donations for pancreatic cancer research. I knew it was going to be a hell of a fight because of what we went through with Marnie's father, Reed said. Upon Reed's diagnosis, they contacted these organizations. They were referred to Memorial Cancer Institute in Hollywood, which accepted them immediately. Reed's bid for more time has entailed various surgeries, 9 rounds of chemotherapy, radiation therapy, and some new treatments recently approved by the FDA. One was histotripsy, a non-invasive ultrasound procedure that liquefies tumors. For a moment in August 2025, it appeared the treatments had worked. Then late last year, Reed learned the cancer had metastasized to his liver. As a last resort, Reed's oncologist told him he was a perfect candidate for daraxonrasib. The drug functions by gluing to and deactivating overactive RAS proteins, blocking the signals that cause tumors to grow. RAS is an abbreviation for rat sarcoma, which is the most common mutated gene in human cancer. Marnie said she called Revolution Medicines in December to ask if her husband could be placed on a clinical trial, but she was told they don't do compassionate use. After the FDA and manufacturer announced the drug's availability through the expanded access program 5 months later, the couple was told there were delays due to distribution issues. Since that phone call, the company has not answered their calls, instead requiring them to go through their oncologist, Marnie said. On June 16, Reed's oncologist got through to the company, which told him the issues lay with Bioniclo Emas, a global drug distributor that focuses on experimental and unapproved drugs. Bioniclo Emas and Revolution Medicines did not respond to TC Palm's requests for comment. All the while, they are wasting Reed's precious days. Marnie and her sister began making regular social media posts about Reed's fight for treatment. Some videos show Marnie explaining her husband's progress. Others show them walking for the Pan-CAN Purple Stride to fundraise for research. One TikTok post gathered about 10,000 views. Eventually, they captured the attention of entrepreneur and former Shark Tank cast member Mark Cuban, whose team is trying to help them find connections higher up. They also contacted U.S. Representative Brian Mast, R. Ford Pierce, whose staff said they would try to assist. Days later, on June 12, the FDA called Reed to help him apply for early access. I hope he gets it, Mast told TC Palm. Getting them to call is easier than lawmaking. After Marnie's father died, the couple found a renewed sense of urgency to cherish each day, they said. Photos of them smiling in front of the world's wonders line their home's walls, Machu Picchu, the pyramids of Giza, the Roman Colosseum. Reed doesn't want to miss anything, but there are some milestones he wishes to live for. The couple plan to celebrate their retirement during a trip to Central Europe in October. What's more, he wants to be present for Marnie's 60th birthday in November 2027. And if he had his way, he would live to see the Miami Dolphins play in the Super Bowl. But what matters most is seeing his 3 children, ages 34 to 37, succeed and grow, he said. I'm aware the drug is no cure, but I'm not ready, he said. There's so much I want to do. Even if he was given only a few more days, their labors would be worth it, he said. Documenting their struggle on social media, they hope, may help others avoid a similar fate. We do it not only to help me, but to help someone else in the same boat, Reed said. If we can help someone else get this drug in their hands, that's why we're doing this. Jack Lemnos is a TC Palm Enterprise reporter. Contact him at jack.lemnos@tcpalm.com, 772-409-1345, or follow him on X at Jack Lemnos. Sports Online All Area Team, see Treasure Coast's best in girls track and field. Welcome to the home stretch of the 2025 TC Palm Spring All Area Award season. As we've reached the second to the last sport to be recognized, it's time for the top girls track and field athletes to be honored, highlighted by a repeat state champion that hails from Vero Beach. Chicago White Sox at Detroit Tigers odds, picks and predictions. The Chicago White Sox, 39-34, and Detroit Tigers, 30-44, play the first game of a three-game AL Central Series Friday in Detroit, Michigan. First pitch from Comerica Park is scheduled for 6:40 p.m. Eastern Time. Let's analyze MLB odds around the White Sox versus Tigers odds and make our expert MLB picks and predictions for the best bets. Season Series, White Sox lead 3-0. The White Sox avoided a sweep in New York Thursday, knocking off the New York Yankees 5-1 as a +142 underdog, as the under, 11.5, cashed comfortably. The Sox got a strong outing from SP Sean Burke, 7 1/3 IP, 1 ER/HR, 5 H, 1 BB, 8 K. Andrew Benintendi delivered the game's biggest swing with a pinch-hit grand slam, while 3B Colson Montgomery added his 20th home run. The Tigers dropped the rubber game of a series to the Houston Astros Wednesday, falling 4-2 as a slight home favorite, -110. The under, 8.5, cashed as Detroit's offense couldn't get much going outside of solo home runs from RF Carey Carpenter and SS Kevin McGonigal. SP Casey Mize, 4 2/3 IP, 3 E.
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0: This page contains the following errors. Error on line 281 at column 54, invalid character, char 0x0 out of allowed range. Below is a rendering of the page up to the first error. Treasure Coast Newspapers, June 20, 2026. 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Obituaries, all. Agnes Michael, 88, passed away June 14, 2026. 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Harold Haskew. Harold Haskew, age 87, formerly of Fort Pierce, Florida, and Milford, MI, beloved husband, father, grandfather, great-grandfather, brother, friend, engineer, sports fan, storyteller, and lifelong adventurer, passed away in Chelsea, Michigan. Full obituary, https://www.mitchellfuneral.com/obituaries/Harold-Haskew. Posted online on June 20, 2026, published in Treasure Coast. Andrew Andy Brady was one of those rare people who seemed woven into the fabric of Fort Pierce itself. To know Andy was to know a man who never met a stranger. He had a gift for making people feel welcome, whether they were lifelong residents, first-time visitors, veterans arriving at the Navy SEAL Museum, or friends gathering on North Beach to watch the waves roll in. His smile was easy, his stories were endless, and his love for the community he called home was unmistakable. For many years, Andy served as an ambassador for the National Navy UDT SEAL Museum, where he became one of the most familiar and beloved faces associated with the institution. He was passionate about the museum's mission, proud of the men whose stories it preserved, and dedicated to sharing that history with anyone willing to listen. Through his work, he touched countless lives and forged friendships that stretched far beyond Fort Pierce. He was a surfer at heart. He loved the ocean, the rhythm of the waves, and the special community that gathered along North Beach. Some of his happiest moments were spent among friends with sand on his feet, salt in the air, and a board nearby. The North Beach crowd wasn't just a group of friends to Andy, they were family. Andy loved Fort Pierce deeply. He knew its history, celebrated its people, and believed in its future. His place among the city's cherished characters was cemented when he was featured in Legendary Locals, a fitting recognition for someone who had become a legend in his own right. He leaves behind his wife, Linda Ergel Brady, sister-in-law, Kathy Ergel Pyle, niece, Kat Restrepo, and great-niece, Mia Ivanovich, along with countless friends whose lives were enriched by his kindness, humor, loyalty, and generosity of spirit. The measure of a life is not found in titles or accomplishments alone, but in the people who remember you when you're gone. By that measure, Andy lived an extraordinary life. His stories will continue to be told on North Beach, in the halls of the museum, and throughout the community he loved so much. Fort Pierce feels a little quieter without Andy Brady. But his legacy lives on in every friendship he made, every life he touched, and every person fortunate enough to call him a friend. Fair winds and following seas, Andy. We'll see you down the beach. In lieu of flowers, donations in Andrew's memory may be made to Best Friend Animal Sanctuary at www.bestfriends.org or the National Navy UDT SEAL Museum, 3300 N Highway A1A, Fort Pierce, Florida, 34949. Services: a paddle out will be held on Saturday, June 20, 2026 at 10 a.m. at the Second Boardwalk on North Jetty, Fort Pierce. A memorial service will be held on Monday, June 22, 2026 at 10 a.m. at the Navy SEAL Museum, 3300 North A1A, Fort Pierce, Florida, 34949. Posted online on June 17, 2026, published in Treasure Coast. Charles Whitten, 84, passed away June 6, 2026. Arrangements provided by All County Funeral Home and AMP, Crematory, Stewart. Posted online on June 7, 2026, published in Treasure Coast. Elizabeth Brown McCullough, Elizabeth B. McCullough, 67, a prolific poet, songwriter, and musician, passed away on Saturday, May 30 in New York City. Third daughter of longtime residents of Vero Beach, Bruce and Jean McCullough, she was a student of the public school system. She was on the tennis team at Vero Beach High School and skipped her senior year to attend the University of the South, in Sewanee, Tennessee. In addition to her BA in psychology, she later received her MFA from the School of Visual Arts, in NYC. Out of college, she moved to Boston and began to photograph the world around her, while she worked at the Children's Museum. Later based in Athens, GA, she was active in the vibrant music scene, and her portraits of musicians such as Michael Stipe of Ram, were published in Spin and Cream. She moved to NYC to earn her MFA from the School of Visual Arts. Always a poet, she turned the lens towards her own life experiences and began writing music. Her band, Alpha Cat, released 4 CDs, the latest, Venus Smile, released in 2024. She lived in the NYC area for her remaining years. She is survived by her 3 sisters, Olivia B. McCullough, Melissa McCullough, and Margaret Russell, and her nephews and nieces, Nathan Levin Aspenson, Zara Aspenson, Olivia Russell, and Robert Vance Russell. The family asks that you might remember her through a donation to the Bidawi Pet Adoption Center, 152 West 24th Street, New York, New York, 10011. Posted online on June 12, 2026, published in Treasure Coast. Gertrude Brown Chitty Terry. Gertrude Brown Chitty Terry was known for her intelligence, humor, sharp memory, warmth, and gift for storytelling. Born on April 15, 1929, in Jacksonville, Florida, she died on June 4, 2026 at age 97 in Vero Beach, Florida. Gertrude was the youngest of 6 children, 3 sisters, and 2 brothers, all of whom predeceased her, including her dear mother, when she was only 1 year of age. Raised in Jacksonville, she attended West Riverside Elementary School, John Gorey Jr. High, and Robert E. Lee High, now Riverside High School. She met the love of her life, Jack Terry, a third-year medical student at Tulane University, during her first year at Sophie Newcomb College of Tulane University. On December 28, 1948, Gertrude married Jack. The early years of their marriage involved constant moves, as Jack completed medical school with internships, residency, fellowship training, and a 2-year tour as a surgeon in the Air Force during the Korean War. During 7 years and 8 moves, they lived in New Orleans, Chicago, Biloxi, Houston, and other locations while welcoming 3 children into the family. In 1956, Gertrude returned to her hometown of Jacksonville, where Jack established his surgical practice. Finally able to put down roots and be near 2 of her sisters, the family was completed with the birth of their 4th child. She taught Sunday school, sang in the choir, and chaired numerous committees at St. John's Presbyterian Church. As a member of the Junior League, she served as placement chairman, recording secretary, and co-chaired membership and choral committees. After Jack promised it would be their final move, the Terry family moved to Vero Beach in 1966 with 3 teenagers, a 2-year-old and a St. Bernard. They chose Vero Beach, where the tropics begin, for its small oceanside community, the need for another surgeon, year-round golf and sunshine. At 45 years of age, Gertrude went back to school with dear friend, Jane Robinson, earning a nursing degree with honors. She had visions of medical mission trips with Jack in retirement. So began a lifelong career of medical advice for family and friends. One of 8 founders, along with Ann Hamner, of the Adult Literacy Service, Literacy Services of Indian River County, Gertrude segued volunteering in literacy to a passion for literature. After attending a memoir writing workshop with daughter Charlotte, the 2 of them started the Sandfly Scribblers in 2009, who met every week in her home. Her home, known as the Sandfly Shuffle Inn, became the center of family life for the remainder of her years. A hub of hospitality, graciousness, and family gatherings, Gertrude herself described it as loving the revolving door. After being raised the baby of a large family without a mother, she became the matriarch of the Chitty Chick clan and adored the role. Gertrude leaves behind a loving family, generations of descendants, and countless friends who benefited from her warmth, wisdom, humor, and unwavering devotion. Her life spanned nearly a century extraordinary of change, yet she remained deeply rooted in the values of family, friendship, faith, and service that defined her character. Gertrude will be greatly missed and fondly remembered by all who knew and loved her. Gertrude Brown Chitty Terry was predeceased by her parents Arthur Benjamin Chitty and Hazel Talitha Brown Chitty, husband John Jack Heaney Terry, M.D. She was survived by her children John H. Terry, Jr., Charlotte N. Terry, John, Gretchen Terry Hibbard, Scott, Cooper L. Terry M.D., Ginny, by her grandchildren Stephanie S. Mon, Scott, John Christian Willis Terry, Emily, Hannah Elizabeth Terry, K.J., Bridie Palmer Butel Cobbs, Ryan, John Collingwood Butel, Rawson, Tyrell Henry Hibbard, Mary, Cooper Whitney Hibbard, Ashley, Virginia Hawthorne Terry, Edward Cooper Terry, Scout, Annabelle Louise Terry, by her great-grandchildren Cape Mon. Kwong, Justin, Cooper Monzelaya, Jose, Cassie McKee Mon, Lily B. Terry Martinson, Theo Terry Martinson, Marielle Viola Smith, Emery Charlotte Cobbs, Kiera Mary Cobbs, Maddox Maeve Butel, Bastion Collingwood Butel, Wiley Robert Butel, Genevieve Zeben Hibbard, Hazel Jane Hibbard, Posey Frieda Gertrude Hibbard and Boone Henry Zeben Hibbard. In lieu of flowers, the family requests donations be made to the Hospice House of Vero or the Literacy Services of Indian River County. Services will be announced at a later date. Arrangements are under the direction of Cox Gifford C. Wynn's Funeral Home. An online guest book is available at coxgiffordcwins.com, posted online on June 12, 2026, published in Treasure Coast. John Edward Chapman, 68, passed away June 12, 2026. Arrangements provided by All County Funeral Home and AMP, Crematory, Stewart. Posted online on June 16, 2026, published in Treasure Coast. John Mahone Kellogg, Jr. John Mahone Kellogg, Jr., known to all as Jack. Beloved husband, father, and grandfather, passed away peacefully at home on June 5, 2026, at the age of 96. Born in Philadelphia, Pennsylvania, Jack faced profound loss early in life. His mother, Isabel, passed away when he was just 10, and his father, John Sr., when he was 13. The resilience he forged in those formative years shaped the quiet strength that would define him throughout his life. Jack was a graduate of Germantown Friends School and Ryder College. He answered his country's call during the Korean War, earning his commission through Officer Candidate School and serving honorably as a second lieutenant in the United States Army. After his service, he returned home and built a life grounded in love, loyalty, friendship, and purpose. In 1955, he married Ann Lee Willett, and together they raised their family in Ambler and Spring House, Pennsylvania. This past year, Jack and Ann celebrated their 70th wedding anniversary. Jack enjoyed a distinguished career in banking at Provident National Bank, where he worked until his retirement in 1992. A tenure marked by the same steadiness and integrity that characterized everything he did. Beyond his professional life, Jack was a devoted presence in his community in every sense. He served as president of the Rotary Club, giving his time and leadership to causes larger than himself. And for those who knew him at the Maple Glen Tavern, he was simply, the General. A title that spoke to his natural authority, his warmth, and the way he made everyone around him feel at ease. Sports were a constant thread throughout Jack's life. He quarterbacked the football team at Germantown Friends School, played basketball on his bank's team, and competed in volleyball at the Maple Glen Tavern. A lifelong Philadelphia Eagles fan, he held season tickets and never wavered in his loyalty to his team. He also had a quieter competitive streak. Jack did the daily crossword puzzle in pen. An avid tennis player and casual golfer, Jack found great joy in sport and competition well into his later years. For decades, summers meant Nantucket. The island held a special place in his heart. As an active member of the Nantucket Yacht Club, Jack's devotion to tennis left a lasting mark on the club and its community. He was a two-time recipient of the House Service Bowl, awarded to the person who has done the most for tennis, and received both the Good Sport Award. Given to the player who is consistently a good sport, never complains, and is always fun to be with. And the Duncan, Terry, Sutphen Memorial Trophy for men's tennis sportsmanship and love of the game. Perhaps the most enduring tribute came when the Nantucket Yacht Club established the Jack Kellogg Society, honoring active tennis players over the age of 80. Jack himself played until the age of 94. A testament to his passion, his grit, and his unshakable love of the game. In 2005, he and Ann made their home in Vero Beach, Florida, where he spent his final years. Jack is survived by his wife, Ann Willett Kellogg, his three children, John, Sandy, and Dan, and his wife Patty, and seven grandchildren, Sam, Jim, Matthew, Mark, Julie, Alice, and Elizabeth. He was preceded in death by his parents, Isabel and John Mahone Kellogg Sr. Jack Kellogg lived 96 years with grace, grit, and genuine warmth. He will be deeply missed by all who had the privilege of knowing him. In lieu of flowers, donations may be sent to the Sheriff's Youth Ranch Barbecue, 4055 41st Avenue, Vero Beach, Florida, 32960. Posted online on June 9, 2026, published in Treasure Coast. Kathleen F. Henderson, 85, passed away June 4, 2026. 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Maria Josefina Ibarra Trujillo, 82, passed away June 8, 2026. 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Mary Lou DeCensi, 90, passed away June 3, 2026. 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Michael Uber, 60, passed away June 16, 2026. 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Richard L. Sanfratello, 83, passed away June 9, 2026. 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Richard Libby Sanfratello. Richard Libby Sanfratello, 83, of Jensen Beach, Florida, passed away on June 9, 2026 at Boca Raton Regional Hospital in Florida. Born on October 12, 1942, in Batavia, New York, he was the son of the late Thomas and Lucille Sanfratello. Richard was a graduate of Batavia High School. He went on to serve in the United States Air Force, where he trained in TOOL and AMP, DI. Following his military service, Richard worked in the TOOL and AMP, DI business until moving to Florida. After relocating, he built a long and successful career in real estate, working as a licensed real estate agent for more than 35 years. Richard cherished his family above all else. Although he made his home in Florida, Batavia, New York, remained close to his heart throughout his life. He looked forward to visits back home to reconnect with family and friends and to enjoy his favorite local foods. He is survived by his children, Nancy Doherty, Mark, of Stafford, New York, Tracy Radka, Sean, of Batavia, New York, Mary Beth Sanfratello of Jensen Beach, Florida, Rick Sanfratello of Jensen Beach, Florida, and John Sanfratello, Kelly, of North Chile, New York, and blessed with 16 grandchildren, 4 great-grandchildren, as well as many nieces and nephews whom he loved. He was predeceased by his brothers, David and Anthony Sanfratello. A celebration of life will be held at a later date at the convenience of the family. In lieu of flowers, memorial contributions may be made to the Wilmot Cancer Center in support of AML leukemia research and treatment. Posted online on June 14, 2026, published in Treasure Coast. Robert Austin Burson. Robert Austin Burson of Port St. Lucie, Florida, passed away peacefully on June 6, 2026, at Hospice of the Treasure Coast. Bob, as he was known by most, except the littles in his family who called him Bobby or OPA Bob, was a kind and gentle soul, a loving husband, a sentimental brother, uncle, and cousin, and a good friend to many, a true Southern gentleman. Bob was born in 1951 in Fort Myers, Florida, to Paul and Noma Burson. He was the youngest in a family six, and older sisters, Davine, Paula, and Cheryl frequently, and affectionately, of course, referred to him as the Little Prince. Bob was a true Florida boy, thriving in the Boy Scout campground surrounding Lee County, with his father as the scout master of F.T. Myers Troop 18. Together they both remained active in scouting throughout their lifetimes. Bob often credited scouting with teaching him many of the life principles: loyalty, helpfulness, respect for others, and trustworthiness, he used in his everyday life. Always an avid Gator fan, Bob earned his BSBA with honors from the University of Florida in 1973, and his Juris Doctorate from UF.S. Holland Law Center in 1976. Bob was sworn into the Florida Bar in 1976 and just received the Florida Bar's 50 Years of Practice Award in June of 2026. Bob moved to Stewart in December of 1976 and was a partner in the Palm Beach County firm of Cromwell & Remsen, operating its Stewart office until 1982, when he opened his private practice in real estate law, estate planning and probate, and corporate and banking law, where he practiced until his passing. Bob was a board-certified real estate attorney with an AV rating for 32 years and was a member of the American Bar Association, the Martin County Bar Association, a charter member of the Real Property Council of Martin County, chairman and member of the Florida Bar Grievance Committee in the early 2000s, and a trustee of Attorney's Title Insurance Fund. While the law was his profession, Bob's true enthusiasm was saved for his community involvement, especially with the Kiwanis Club of Stewart, which he joined in 1979, serving as a board member, secretary, and as its president in 1985-86. Lieutenant Governor, State Chairman for Kiwanis International Special Olympics, and founding sponsor of Action Club of Martin County for Special Needs Adults. His favorite projects were Kiwanis Youth Park, Special Olympics, Saturdays with Santa, and most of all, pancakes and reading in the park. And he could always be found with his camera at any Kiwanis function, meeting, or event. In addition, Bob was a charter member and director, president, secretary, and board member for over 20 years of the Lyric Theater in Stewart. He was the clerk of session for the First Presbyterian Church of Port St. Lucie and charter director and president of Keep Martin Beautiful in the late 1990s. In his spare time, Bob was an active amateur photographer, and he assembled a large collection of old photography and video equipment over the last 50 years, which will be donated to a museum for future generations to enjoy. Of course, as an avid, or rabid, Gator fan, whether it was football, basketball, gymnastics, or swimming, Bob wore his UF Gator orange and blue proudly, and he was proudest of his big Gator blue truck, which he drove daily since 2006. Bob is survived by his high school sweetheart and wife of 52 years, Joe, two sisters, Paula, Greg, Robertson, and Cheryl, Michael, Field, his sister-in-law, Monique McCall, without whom the last few months would have been impossible in the operation of his office, his brother-in-law, Matt McCall, who was a constant source of support these past 6 months, his sisters-in-law, Yvonne Rohaley and Pamela, Doug, wedding, many nieces, nephews, and cousins, a special mention to all the littles, as he called them, who sent him handmade cards and drawings to keep him going this past year: Gemma Rose Nolan, Maverick Nolan, and Spencer Shelton, Emmett Shelton, Jasper Shelton, and Dexter Shelton, and to Morgan, McCall, Nolan, Matthew McCall, and Tanya, wedding, Shelton, the three now fully grown nieces and nephew who were so much a part of his everyday life, as they grew up in his day-to-day world and listened to his educational opportunities, because they were his special children. The family would also like to extend a very special thank you to Dr. Cheryl Jordan of Stewart for her unwavering and loving care, and hours of dedication to Bob during his valiant battle with cancer. Bob loved his family, he loved his profession, he loved scouting, Kiwanis, photography.

Posted online on June 12, 2026, published in Treasure Coast. Roberta Lynn London. Roberta Lynn London, 90, of Palm City, Florida, passed away on February 26, 2026. Known by many as Bobby, Roberta was born in Brooklyn, New York on February 6, 1936, to Morris and Dora Ratson. She grew up in Brooklyn and Queens, New York, graduating from Forest Hills High School and Queens College, where she majored in psychology. She married her former husband, the late Lawrence London, in 1956, and they raised three children in Westbury and Great Neck, New York, before he passed away in 1987. While in Westbury, Roberta was deeply involved in the community, local education, and local politics. She began making films with Westbury teenagers as part of the Narcotics Education Workshop, NEW, in the 70s, and later produced several educational films about suburban life, education, and parent-child and husband-wife relationships that would be distributed to colleges and universities. In Great Neck, she would go on to develop and produce a 10-part television series called The Sporting Life that went behind the scenes in the lives of such athletes as jockey Angel Cordero, tennis star Martina Navratilova, football lineman George Stark, and pitcher Jim Catfish Hunter. Narrated by pitcher-turned-broadcaster Jim Palmer, the series aired on public television in 1985. In the years that followed, Roberta ventured into a new life in New York City, then Westchester County, and finally, in Palm City, Florida, with her partner, collaborator, and husband, Don Blauvelt. During that time, she would cook magnificent meals in several unique and fabulous New York City apartments, ride a Harley Davidson, learn to fly fish and shoot skeet, and continue to pursue a lifelong passion for film and video. Don introduced her to the Apple Lisa personal computer, and she was forever hooked. In Florida, Roberta spent many years working for the Heart and Family Health Institute of Port St. Lucie as the director of marketing, director of medical imaging, and member of the leadership team. She cherished her roles at HFHI and loved being part of the local medical community. Roberta never strayed far from the camera, though, and in her later years she became an avid and award-winning floral and wildlife photographer. Her work celebrated the beauty, uniqueness, humor, joy, and peace to be found in nature, and she thrilled in sharing her art with others. Roberta is survived by her husband, Donald P. Blauvelt of Palm City, Florida, her children, and their spouses, Joshua and Madeline London of Huntington Bay, New York, Jenny and Walter Adamy of Melbourne, Florida, and Matthew and Nancy London of Dix Hills, New York. She is also survived by her grandchildren, Joey London, Wally Adamy, and Tyler, Alexa, and Lily London, as well as her sister, Marlene Wertheimer, and a host of nieces and nephews. A memorial gathering celebrating Roberta's life will be held on Saturday, June 13, 2026, at 1:30 p.m., followed by a service at 2:30 p.m. at the Forest Hills Memorial Park and Palm City Chapel, 2001 Southwest Murphy Road, Palm City, Florida, 34990. To share stories or send condolences, please visit www.foresthillspalmcityflorida.com. Posted online on June 5, 2026, published in Treasure Coast. Rosemary Bendekovitz Wilson. Rosemary Bendekovitz Wilson passed away on Monday, June 1, 2026, at the age of 89. She lived independently in her home until the end, and passed away, as well as anyone can, in her own home, in her own bed, during the night. Rosemary was born in 1936 in Allentown, PA, to immigrant parents. In the 1950s and 1960s she modeled in New York City and in Europe, and later was a successful real estate agent in Florida. She married Albert T. Wilson III and had two children, Teddy and Alicia. Rosemary was passionate about conservative politics, the right to life, the arts, gardening, her pets and her children. She was a conservative firebrand and did not mince words, if you know, you know. Rosemary is survived by her children, Ted Wilson, Maria D. Wilson, of Fukavarina, NC, and Alicia Bosher, J. Bosher, of Vero Beach, FL, three grandchildren, Christina Bosher in Campo, John, Aaron Bosher, and Tristan Wilson, as well as two brothers, Joe and John Bendekovitz.

0: Rosemary chose cremation and asked that no formal service be held for her, therefore services will be private. A mass intention at St. Helen's Catholic Church will be offered on Sunday, July 19 at the 8:45 a.m. service. Given her love for her pets throughout her life, donations to the Humane Society of Vero Beach and Indian River County, https://hsvb.org, would be welcome. The family will host a memorial gathering to be announced at a later date. Otherwise, we would suggest that her friends offer up a heartfelt prayer, and that those other than her friends find a bit of forgiveness in their hearts. We expect that Rosemary will shortly be assisting St. Peter at the gates, raising funds for heaven and checking the conservative bona fides for all those seeking entrance. Posted online on June 6, 2026, published in Treasure Coast. Russell W. Hogan, 81, passed away June 8, 2026. Arrangements provided by All County Funeral Home and AMP, Crematory, Stuart, Florida. 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Tamara Narodetsky, 94, passed away June 4, 2026. Arrangements provided by All County Funeral Home and AMP, Crematory, Stuart, Florida. Posted online on June 5, 2026, published in Treasure Coast. 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Dutch Brothers drive-through opening date, location, and updates. Dutch Brothers is expecting to opening a new drive-through coffee shop on the Treasure Coast soon. The chain started as a pushcart in Grants Pass, Oregon, and specializes in handcrafted coffee, energy drinks, teas, and cold brews. Here are 5 things you need to know about Dutch Brothers coming to the Treasure Coast. Olivia Franklin is TC Palm's trending reporter. You can contact her at olivia.franklin@tcpalm.com, 317-627-8048, or follow her on X at @live_5. Indian River Online, 11 Florida restaurants with buffalo chicken on the Treasure Coast. Buffalo chicken, named after its birthplace in Buffalo, New York, is a beloved American food staple made with cooked chicken coated in a tangy, spicy sauce of cayenne pepper, hot sauce, and melted butter. While buffalo sauce got its fame from pairing spectacularly with chicken wings, its coveted deliciousness has spread to many other dishes, including dips, sandwiches, pizza, wraps, mac and cheese, and so many other creative, delectable menu items. Here are some restaurants that offer buffalo chicken, one in each Treasure Coast city where applicable, including some that are less obvious choices than your tried and true favorite. Chuck Bradford took over ownership of J.J. Manning's Irish Pub in 2025 and renamed it Aaron's Irish Pub. The restaurant was first opened in Chesser's Gap Plaza in 2011. Bradford also expanded with a second location in Fort Pierce in May. It offers a warm, rustic pub atmosphere with table and bar seating. The menu features a made-to-order buffalo chicken Philly cheesesteak with thin-sliced, chopped all-white chicken and American cheese served on a soft roll from the Philadelphia area. Topping options include fried onion, green peppers, mushrooms, jalapenos, tomato, raw onion, lettuce, mayonnaise, provolone, and Swiss cheese. 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Third generation Giambanco, Rafaela, and her husband, Brett, currently own the Italian restaurant. 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Robert and Giuseppe Giambanco opened the Felsmere location in 1989. The casual restaurant's food is prepared daily, using recipes passed down through generations. The menu features buffalo chicken cheese fries. Anthony and Lisa Damiano originally opened Counter Culture in downtown Vero Beach. They then relocated to the food court in the Indian River Mall, then to the Boulevard Tennis and AMP, Paddle Club before calling Vero's Central Beach home. 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Pierce Cider owner John Noli opened the outdoor-only restaurant in 2024. Noli opened the Treasure Coast's first cidery in 2018 and previously owned JoJo's Raw Bar and Grill, both in Fort Pierce. It has a vibrant, island-inspired atmosphere with picnic tables, high tops, and a rustic bar surrounded by brightly painted fencing. It offers live music and daily events such as karaoke, bingo, and trivia. 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Gaetano and Laborio Trena, who grew up in their father's Palm Bay pizzerias, opened the Lakewood Park Tap House and Eatery in 2024. The restaurant reflects their passion for brews and their family's culinary legacy, fusing tradition and innovation in a friendly atmosphere. It offers high top, table and bar seating in an open, modern setting accentuated with rustic tap house decor. Guests order food from the bar before picking a table. It serves a range of foods, including crab cakes, a shrimp po' boy, pork ossobuco, and filet tip marsala over mashed potatoes. The menu features fried buffalo chicken egg rolls with ranch or blue cheese. Carlos and Ashley Vera opened Cafe 772 in 2021 as a catering business, eventually opening in gas stations in Port St. Lucie and Vero Beach in 2023. However, the two were closed to focus on sit-down restaurants. Their first sit-down restaurant opened in Port St. Lucie in 2024. They then expanded with a second restaurant in Fort Pierce and an express location on Gatlin Boulevard in Port St. Lucie. It serves innovative classic Latin street food favorites with a Peruvian flair, offering Mexican, Cuban and Caribbean style dishes in a casual, contemporary atmosphere. 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
0: 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Obituaries: All Agnes Michael, 88, passed away June 14, 2026. 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Published in Treasure Coast. Andrew Andy Brady. Andrew Andy Brady was one of those rare people who seemed woven into the fabric of Fort Pierce itself. To know Andy was to know a man who never met a stranger. He had a gift for making people feel welcome, whether they were lifelong residents, first-time visitors, veterans arriving at the Navy SEAL Museum, or friends gathering on North Beach to watch the waves roll in. His smile was easy, his stories were endless, and his love for the community he called home was unmistakable. For many years, Andy served as an ambassador for the National Navy UDT SEAL Museum, where he became one of the most familiar and beloved faces associated with the institution. He was passionate about the museum's mission, proud of the men whose stories it preserved, and dedicated to sharing that history with anyone willing to listen. Through his work, he touched countless lives and forged friendships that stretched far beyond Fort Pierce. He was a surfer at heart. He loved the ocean, the rhythm of the waves, and the special community that gathered along North Beach. Some of his happiest moments were spent among friends with sand on his feet, salt in the air, and a board nearby. The North Beach crowd wasn't just a group of friends to Andy, they were family. Andy loved Fort Pierce deeply. He knew its history, celebrated its people, and believed in its future. His place among the city's cherished characters was cemented when he was featured in Legendary Locals, a fitting recognition for someone who had become a legend in his own right. He leaves behind his wife, Linda Ergel Brady, sister-in-law, Kathy Ergel Pyle, niece, Kat Restrepo, and great-niece, Mia Ivanovich, along with countless friends whose lives were enriched by his kindness, humor, loyalty, and generosity of spirit. The measure of a life is not found in titles or accomplishments alone, but in the people who remember you when you're gone. By that measure, Andy lived an extraordinary life. His stories will continue to be told on North Beach, in the halls of the museum, and throughout the community he loved so much. Fort Pierce feels a little quieter without Andy Brady. But his legacy lives on in every friendship he made, every life he touched, and every person fortunate enough to call him a friend. Fair winds and following seas, Andy. We'll see you down the beach. In lieu of flowers, donations in Andrew's memory may be made to Best Friend Animal Sanctuary at www.bestfriends.org or the National Navy UDT SEAL Museum, 3300 N Highway A1A, Fort Pierce, Florida, 34949. Services: a paddle out will be held on Saturday, June 20, 2026 at 10 a.m. at the Second Boardwalk on North Jetty, Fort Pierce. A memorial service will be held on Monday, June 22, 2026 at 10 a.m. at the Navy SEAL Museum, 3300 North A1A, Fort Pierce, Florida, 34949. Posted online on June 17, 2026, published in Treasure Coast, Charles Whitten, 84, passed away June 6, 2026. Arrangements provided by All County Funeral Home and AMP, Crematory, Stewart. Posted online on June 7, 2026, published in Treasure Coast, Elizabeth Brown McCullough, Elizabeth B. McCullough, 67, a prolific poet, songwriter, and musician, passed away on Saturday, May 30 in New York City. Third daughter of longtime residents of Vero Beach, Bruce and Jean McCullough, she was a student of the public school system. She was on the tennis team at Vero Beach High School and skipped her senior year to attend the University of the South, in Sewanee, Tennessee. In addition to her BA in psychology, she later received her MFA from the School of Visual Arts, in NYC. Out of college, she moved to Boston and began to photograph the world around her, while she worked at the Children's Museum. Later based in Athens, GA, she was active in the vibrant music scene and her portraits of musicians such as Michael Stipe of Ram, were published in Spin and Cream. She moved to NYC to earn her MFA from the School of Visual Arts. Always a poet, she turned the lens towards her own life experiences and began writing music. Her band, Alpha Cat, released 4 CDs, the latest, Venus Smile, released in 2024. She lived in the NYC area for her remaining years. She is survived by her 3 sisters, Olivia B. McCullough, Melissa McCullough, and Margaret Russell, and her nephews and nieces, Nathan Levin Aspenson, Zara Aspenson, Olivia Russell and Robert Vance Russell. The family asks that you might remember her through a donation to the Bidawi Pet Adoption Center, 152 West 24th Street, New York, New York, 10011. Posted online on June 12, 2026, published in Treasure Coast. Gertrude Brown Chitty Terry. Gertrude Brown Chitty Terry was known for her intelligence, humor, sharp memory, warmth, and gift for storytelling. Born on April 15, 1929, in Jacksonville, Florida, she died on June 4, 2026 at age 97 in Vero Beach, Florida. Gertrude was the youngest of six children, three sisters and two brothers, all of whom predeceased her, including her dear mother, when she was only 1 year of age. Raised in Jacksonville, she attended West Riverside Elementary School, John Gorey Jr. High and Robert E. Lee High, now Riverside High School. She met the love of her life, Jack Terry, a third-year medical student at Tulane University, during her first year at Sophie Newcomb College of Tulane University. On December 28, 1948, Gertrude married Jack. The early years of their marriage involved constant moves as Jack completed medical school with internships, residency, fellowship training, and a two-year tour as a surgeon in the Air Force during the Korean War. During 7 years and eight moves, they lived in New Orleans, Chicago, Biloxi, Houston, and other locations while welcoming three children into the family. In 1956, Gertrude returned to her hometown of Jacksonville, where Jack established his surgical practice. Finally able to put down roots and be near two of her sisters, the family was completed with the birth of their fourth child. She taught Sunday school, sang in the choir and chaired numerous committees at St. John's Presbyterian Church. As a member of the Junior League, she served as placement chairman, recording secretary, and co-chaired membership and choral committees. After Jack promised it would be their final move, the Terry family moved to Vero Beach in 1966 with three teenagers, a two-year-old and a St. Bernard. They chose Vero Beach, where the tropics begin, for its small oceanside community, the need for another surgeon, year-round golf and sunshine. At 45 years of age, Gertrude went back to school with dear friend, Jane Robinson, earning a nursing degree with honors. She had visions of medical mission trips with Jack in retirement. So began a lifelong career of medical advice for family and friends. One of eight founders, along with Ann Hamner, of the Adult Literacy Service, Literacy Services of Indian River County, Gertrude segued volunteering in literacy to a passion for literature. After attending a memoir writing workshop with daughter Charlotte, the two of them started the Sandfly Scribblers in 2009, who met every week in her home. Her home, known as the Sandfly Shuffle Inn, became the center of family life for the remainder of her years. A hub of hospitality, graciousness, and family gatherings, Gertrude herself described it as loving the revolving door. After being raised the baby of a large family without a mother, she became the matriarch of the Chitty Chick clan and adored the role. Gertrude leaves behind a loving family, generations of descendants, and countless friends who benefited from her warmth, wisdom, humor, and unwavering devotion. Her life spanned nearly a century extraordinary of change, yet she remained deeply rooted in the values of family, friendship, faith, and service that defined her character. Gertrude will be greatly missed and fondly remembered by all who knew and loved her. Gertrude Brown Chitty Terry was predeceased by her parents Arthur Benjamin Chitty and Hazel Talitha Brown Chitty, husband John Jack Heaney Terry, M.D. She was survived by her children John H. Terry, Jr., Charlotte N. Terry, John, Gretchen Terry Hibbard, Scott, Cooper L. Terry M.D., Ginny, by her grandchildren Stephanie S. Mon, Scott, John Christian Willis Terry, Emily, Hannah Elizabeth Terry, K.J., Bridie Palmer Butel Cobbs, Ryan, John Collingwood Butel, Rawson, Tyrell Henry Hibbard, Mary, Cooper Whitney Hibbard, Ashley, Virginia Hawthorne Terry, Edward Cooper Terry, Scout, Annabelle Louise Terry, by her great-grandchildren Cape Mon, Kwong, Justin, Cooper Monzelaya, Jose, Cassie McKee Mon, Lily B. Terry Martinson, Theo Terry Martinson, Marielle Viola Smith, Emery Charlotte Cobbs, Kiera Mary Cobbs, Maddox Maeve Butel, Bastian Collingwood Butel, Wiley Robert Butel, Genevieve Zeben Hibbard, Hazel Jane Hibbard, Posey Frieda Gertrude Hibbard and Boone Henry Zeben Hibbard in lieu of flowers. The family requests donations be made to the Hospice House of Vero or the Literacy Services of Indian River County. Services will be announced at a later date. Arrangements are under the direction of Cox Gifford C. Wynn's Funeral Home. 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Grace Evangeline Vange Smith Cesarotti, 93, passed away June 7, 2026. 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Harold Haskew. Harold Haskew, age 87, formerly of Fort Pierce, Florida, and Milford, MI, beloved husband, father, grandfather, great-grandfather, brother, friend, engineer, sports fan, storyteller, and lifelong adventurer, passed away in Chelsea, Michigan. Full obituary, https://www.mitchellfuneral.com/obituary/Harold-Haskew. Posted online on June 20, 2026, published in Treasure Coast. John Edward Chapman, 68, passed away June 12, 2026. 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Posted online on June 16, 2026, published in Treasure Coast. John Mahone Kellogg, Jr. John Mahone Kellogg, Jr., known to all as Jack, beloved husband, father, and grandfather, passed away peacefully at home on June 5, 2026, at the age of 96. Born in Philadelphia, Pennsylvania, Jack faced profound loss early in life. His mother, Isabel, passed away when he was just 10, and his father, John Sr., when he was 13. The resilience he forged in those formative years shaped the quiet strength that would define him throughout his life. Jack was a graduate of Germantown Friends School and Ryder College. He answered his country's call during the Korean War, earning his commission through Officer Candidate School and serving honorably as a second lieutenant in the United States Army. After his service, he returned home and built a life grounded in love, loyalty, friendship, and purpose. In 1955, he married Ann Lee Willett, and together they raised their family in Ambler and Spring House, Pennsylvania. This past year, Jack and Ann celebrated their 70th wedding anniversary. Jack enjoyed a distinguished career in banking at Provident National Bank, where he worked until his retirement in 1992. A tenure marked by the same steadiness and integrity that characterized everything he did. Beyond his professional life, Jack was a devoted presence in his community in every sense. He served as president of the Rotary Club, giving his time and leadership to causes larger than himself. And for those who knew him at the Maple Glen Tavern, he was simply, the General. A title that spoke to his natural authority, his warmth, and the way he made everyone around him feel at ease. Sports were a constant thread throughout Jack's life. He quarterbacked the football team at Germantown Friends School, played basketball on his bank's team, and competed in volleyball at the Maple Glen Tavern. A lifelong Philadelphia Eagles fan, he held season tickets and never wavered in his loyalty to his team. He also had a quieter competitive streak. Jack did the daily crossword puzzle in pen. An avid tennis player and casual golfer, Jack found great joy in sport and competition well into his later years. For decades, summers meant Nantucket. The island held a special place in his heart. As an active member of the Nantucket Yacht Club, Jack's devotion to tennis left a lasting mark on the club and its community. He was a two-time recipient of the House Service Bowl, awarded to the person who has done the most for tennis, and received both the Good Sport Award. Given to the player who is consistently a good sport, never complains, and is always fun to be with. And the Duncan, Terry, Sutphin Memorial Trophy for Men, S tennis sportsmanship and love of the game. Perhaps the most enduring tribute came when the Nantucket Yacht Club established the Jack Kellogg Society, honoring active tennis players over the age of 80. Jack himself played until the age of 94. A testament to his passion, his grit, and his unshakable love of the game. In 2005, he and Ann made their home in Vero Beach, Florida, where he spent his final years. Jack is survived by his wife, Ann Willett Kellogg, his three children, John, Sandy, and Dan, and his wife Patty, and seven grandchildren, Sam, Jim, Matthew, Mark, Julie, Alice, and Elizabeth. He was preceded in death by his parents, Isabel and John Mahone Kellogg Sr. Jack Kellogg lived 96 years with grace, grit, and genuine warmth. He will be deeply missed by all who had the privilege of knowing him. In lieu of flowers, donations may be sent to the Sheriff's Youth Ranch Barbecue, 4055 41st Avenue, Vero Beach, Florida, 32960. 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Kathleen F. Henderson, 85, passed away June 4, 2026. 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Maria Josefina Ibarra Trujillo, 82, passed away June 8, 2026. 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Michael Uber, 60, passed away June 16, 2026. 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Richard L. Sanfratello, 83, passed away June 9, 2026. 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Richard Libby Sanfratello. Richard Libby Sanfratello, 83, of Jensen Beach, Florida, passed away on June 9, 2026 at Boca Raton Regional Hospital in Florida. Born on October 12, 1942, in Batavia, New York, he was the son of the late Thomas and Lucille Sanfratello. Richard was a graduate of Batavia High School. He went on to serve in the United States Air Force, where he trained in tool and amp, die. Following his military service, Richard worked in the tool and amp, die business until moving to Florida. After relocating, he built a long and successful career in real estate, working as a licensed real estate agent for more than 35 years. Richard cherished his family above all else. Although he made his home in Florida, Batavia, New York, remained close to his heart throughout his life. He looked forward to visits back home to reconnect with family and friends and to enjoy his favorite local foods. He is survived by his children, Nancy Doherty, Mark, of Stafford, New York, Tracy Radka, Sean, of Batavia, New York, Mary Beth Sanfratello of Jensen Beach, Florida, Rick Sanfratello of Jensen Beach, Florida, and John Sanfratello, Kelly, of North Chile, New York, and blessed with 16 grandchildren, four great-grandchildren, as well as many nieces and nephews whom he loved. He was predeceased by his brothers, David and Anthony Sanfratello. A celebration of life will be held at a later date at the convenience of the family. In lieu of flowers, memorial contributions may be made to the Wilmot Cancer Center in support of AML leukemia research and treatment. Posted online on June 14, 2026, published in Treasure Coast. Robert Austin Burson of Port St. Lucie, Florida, passed away peacefully on June 6, 2026, at Hospice of the Treasure Coast. Bob, as he was known by most, except the littles in his family who called him Bobby or OPA Bob, was a kind and gentle soul, a loving husband, a sentimental brother, uncle, and cousin, and a good friend to many, a true Southern gentleman. Bob was born in 1951 in Fort Myers, Florida, to Paul and Noma Burson. He was the youngest in a family six, and older sisters, Davin, Paula, and Cheryl frequently, and affectionately, of course, referred to him as the Little Prince. Bob was a true Florida boy, thriving in the Boy Scout campgrounds surrounding Lee County, with his father as the scout master of F.T. Myers Troop 18. Together they both remained active in scouting throughout their lifetimes. Bob often credited scouting with teaching him many of the life principles: loyalty, helpfulness, respect for others, and trustworthiness, he used in his everyday life. Always an avid Gator fan, Bob earned his BSBA with honors from the University of Florida in 1973, and his Juris Doctorate from UF.S. Holland Law Center in 1976. Bob was sworn into the Florida Bar in 1976 and just received the Florida Bar.S 50 Years of Practice Award in June of 2026. Bob moved to Stewart in December of 1976 and was a partner in the Palm Beach County firm of Cromwell & Remsen, operating its Stewart office until 1982, when he opened his private practice in real estate law, estate planning and probate, and corporate and banking law, where he practiced until his passing. Bob was a board-certified real estate attorney with an AV rating for 32 years and was a member of the American Bar Association, the Martin County Bar Association, a charter member of the Real Property Council of Martin County, chairman and member of the Florida Bar Grievance Committee in the early 2000s, and a trustee of Attorney's Title Insurance Fund. While the law was his profession, Bob's true enthusiasm was saved for his community involvement, especially with the Kiwanis Club of Stewart, which he joined in 1979, serving as a board member, secretary, and as its president in 1985-86. Lieutenant Governor, State Chairman for Kiwanis International Special Olympics, and founding sponsor of Action Club of Martin County for Special Needs Adults. His favorite projects were Kiwanis Youth Park, Special Olympics, Saturdays with Santa, and most of all, pancakes and reading in the park. And he could always be found with his camera at any Kiwanis function, meeting, or event. In addition, Bob was a charter member and director, president, secretary, and board member for over 20 years of the Lyric Theater in Stewart. He was the clerk of session for the First Presbyterian Church of Port St. Lucie and charter director and president of Keep Martin Beautiful in the late 1990s. In his spare time, Bob was an active amateur photographer, and he assembled a large collection of old photography and video equipment over the last 50 years, which will be donated to a museum for future generations to enjoy. Of course, as an avid, or rabid, Gator fan, whether it was football, basketball, gymnastics, or swimming, Bob wore his UF Gator orange and blue proudly, and he was proudest of his big Gator blue truck, which he drove daily since 2006. Bob is survived by his high school sweetheart and wife of 52 years, Joe, two sisters, Paula, Greg, Robertson, and Cheryl, Michael, Field, his sister-in-law, Monique McCall, without whom the last few months would have been impossible in the operation of his office, his brother-in-law, Matt McCall, who was a constant source of support these past 6 months, his sisters-in-law, Yvonne Rohaley and Pamela, Doug, wedding, many nieces, nephews, and cousins, a special mention to all the littles, as he called them, who sent him handmade cards and drawings to keep him going this past year, Gemma Rose Nolan, Maverick Nolan, and Spencer Shelton, Emmett Shelton, Jasper Shelton, and Dexter Shelton, and to Morgan, McCall, Nolan, Matthew McCall, and Tanya, Wedding, Shelton, the three now fully grown nieces and nephew who were so much a part of his everyday life, as they grew up in his day-to-day world and listened to his educational opportunities. Because they were his special children. The family would also like to extend a very special thank you to Dr. Cheryl Jordan of Stewart for her unwavering and loving care, and hours of dedication to Bob during his valiant battle with cancer. Bob loved his family, he loved his profession, he loved scouting, Kiwanis, photography, and his community. A memorial service will be held at Promenade on the River located at 2240 SE Veteran, S Memorial Parkway in Port St. Lucie, Florida, on Friday, July 17, 2026, at 10 a.m. In lieu of flowers, memorial donations may be made to the Kiwanis Club of Stewart Foundation, in memory of Bob Burson, P.O. Box 532 Stewart, Florida, 34995, to support a local community project in Bob's name, or to Hospice of the Treasure Coast. Posted online on June 12, 2026, published in Treasure Coast. Russell W. Hogan, 81, passed away June 8, 2026. 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Sports Online. TC Palm Spring All Area, Baseball's Best on the Treasure Coast. After honoring nine other sports, TC Palm wraps up its Spring All Area season by looking at the boys of the summer. Baseball concludes matters as area teams saw plenty of success on the diamonds. Eight programs in total qualified for regionals, with two squads advanced beyond that stage. Indian River Online. 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Florida Restaurant. One poll for best underrated hidden gem local secret. What's your favorite hidden gem restaurant the Treasure Coast? 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Reporter enjoys meal, entertainment at the Loop at Riverside Theater. When Indian River County Government reporter Colleen Wixon wants a relaxing evening listening to music on the weekend, she heads to the Loop Kitchen and Bar at Riverside Theater. 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Over the years, the event has expanded to an outdoor stage and a grill with a kitchen area, he said. The Loop is open year-round where local bands and musicians perform Thursdays, Fridays, and Saturdays. 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The Loop is open 5 to 8 p.m. Thursdays, and 5 to 8:30 p.m. Fridays and Saturdays. It's also open 11:30 a.m. to 2 p.m. on Saturdays with a matinee performance. While the event is free, food and drinks, with or without alcohol, are available for purchase. Cabanas also can be reserved for the night for a more private setting. Lawn chairs are encouraged for those who just want to enjoy the music and atmosphere. Q. What is special about this local establishment? Riverside Theater is well known for its professional plays, musicals, and comedy zone performances. The Loop is a place to eat or drink before a performance, or to bring friends for a casual place to enjoy music while eating or having a drink. The crowd size also varies, especially for well-known local bands. Q. What is it known for? What are the specialties? What sets it apart from other local establishments? The menu features season special drinks created to represent one of the theater's productions. The menu ranges from small bites or appetizers to meal items such as teriyaki glazed shrimp and pineapple and a grilled cheeseburger to desserts such as a big cookie and chos. There's no cover charge, so someone can go just for a drink while listening to the music or for a full meal. Q, how did you find it? I am a longtime patron of Riverside Theater, so I've known about the Live at the Loop almost since its inception. Q, describe the atmosphere. What will patrons see when they enter? It's a fun, low-stress atmosphere. There's a dance area that gets crowded when the band plays a popular song, or patrons can sit at tables spread around the loop. Staff is friendly and accommodating, making sure they take orders quickly. Staff also will let you know when the kitchen is closing for the night. It's all outside, unless you reserve a cabana, so not the most fun if it's cold or raining. The event ends around 8 or 8:30 p.m., depending on when there is a performance inside the theater. Colleen Wixon is the Indian River County Government Watchdog reporter for TC Palm and Treasure Coast newspapers. Vote for the Florida restaurant with the best French onion soup in town. French onion soup is a comforting, sweet and savory soup with layers of rich flavor. It embodies a fundamental philosophy of French cuisine, utilizing simple, locally sourced ingredients to craft a truly distinguished dish through traditional, ancestral techniques. What's your go-to place on the Treasure Coast for French onion soup? If you don't see your favorite listed, type your selection into the other box. And if you can't see the poll below or you're having trouble with it, click here to go directly to it. The poll closes at 11 p.m., June 27, 2027. Vote in the TC Palm Teacher of the Week poll, June 21 to 26. Editor's note, scroll down for the poll. Welcome to the second year of TC Palm's Teacher of the Week competition. TC Palm wants to recognize Treasure Coast teachers making a difference for their students and schools. Readers, parents, administrators, students, community members, and other teachers. Nominate their favorite teachers each week. TC Palm lists four nominated teachers and asks readers to vote for their favorite to be named Teacher of the Week. TC Palm invites you to support your favorite teacher by voting in this poll. Then revisit it to learn about the amazing teachers on the Treasure Coast. Voting begins at 5 a.m. Sunday and ends at noon Friday. Visit this page after voting closes to find out who won. Scroll down below the poll to see information about each of this week's teachers. Peyton Cleveland, St. Edward's School, Indian River County. What the nominator said, he is nice, understanding, and always helps and gives second chances when needed. Deborah Pelagonia, Morningside Elementary, St. Lucie County. What the nominator said, Ms. Pelagonia is an amazing teacher. She is one of the SA teachers at Morningside Elementary. She has worked with two of my sons, and she has / had so much patience with them. Both of my boys love her. My youngest, who is still in her class, told me she's one of his favorite teachers. I love that the SA teachers at Morningside are kind, supportive, and caring. They want to see your child succeed. Thank you, Ms. Pelagonia. Mary Preston, John Carroll High School, St. Lucie County. What the nominator said, I am honored to nominate my former teacher for Teacher of the Week because she truly embodies warmth, compassion, and unwavering dedication. From the moment you walk into her classroom, you feel welcomed, valued, and supported. She has a remarkable way of making every student feel seen and loved, creating a safe space where everyone can grow with confidence. Her guidance goes far beyond academics. She listens, encourages, and believes in us. Jessica Saworth, Sebastian Elementary School, Indian River County. What the nominator said, Jessica is an extremely dedicated pre-K SA special needs teacher. She wanted to be a teacher from a very young age, received top honors in college and has been teaching special needs students for 9 years. She has a natural ability to teach young children with special needs through her enormous amount of patience and love for her students. She is able to direct her classroom in a fun way, keeping their attention, enabling them to progress and learn. Rare sea turtle seen nesting on Florida beach for first time ever. Martin Online. Keep Martin Beautiful celebrates community, conservation, and collaboration steward. More than 175 community leaders, environmental advocates, business professionals, educators, students, volunteers, and residents gathered recently at Willoughby Golf Club for the 2026 Environmental Stewardship Awards, hosted by Keep Martin Beautiful, to celebrate the individuals and organizations making a meaningful impact on Martin County's environment and quality of life. The annual event highlighted the many forms environmental stewardship can take. From conservation and education to beautification, innovation, sustainable business practices and community improvement. While recognizing the collective efforts helping preserve the character and natural resources that define Martin County. What made the evening especially memorable was the wide range of people gathered together in one room. Environmental advocates shared conversations with waste management professionals. The Environmental Stewardship Awards remind us that environmental progress happens through partnership, said Jennifer Stull, president of Keep Martin Beautiful. Every person and organization recognized this evening is helping move our community forward in meaningful ways. Throughout the evening, awards were presented to individuals, businesses, nonprofits and public sector partners whose work reflects the many ways environmental stewardship can take shape. Event MC Commissioner Ed Chompy closed the evening by reflecting on the spirit of collaboration represented throughout the event. The Environmental Stewardship Awards show how people from all backgrounds can work together to protect, preserve, and celebrate the place we are fortunate to call home. Chompy said. Keep Martin Beautiful, KMB, is a 501(c)(3) nonprofit organization founded in 1994 as an affiliate of Keep America Beautiful. Its mission is to preserve and enhance the quality of life in Martin County through litter prevention, recycling promotion, beautification, and community revitalization activities. Signature programs include the Environmental Stewardship Awards, International Coastal Cleanup, Great American Cleanup, Martin Grade Scenic Byway, Adopt a Road, and Adopt a Street programs. 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

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Five Unnamed Women of the Bible, by Rick Hamlin. Often the women who appear in the Bible are unnamed, yet they are unforgettable. Women figured importantly in Jesus' ministry, many of them we know by name. Martha and Mary Magdalene, for instance, but often the women who appear are unnamed, and yet they are unforgettable. Number one, the widow with two mites. All those rich people who gave large sums at the temple and hoped everyone would notice were nothing compared to the widow who gave only two copper coins. They gave out of their abundance, and she gave abundantly from what little she had. Jesus calls her out because true generosity can only be measured by the heart. Number two, the woman healed by a touch. Jesus was surrounded by a crowd, but when this woman touched his cloak, he felt it. For 12 years she had suffered from a hemorrhage. All at once the hemorrhage stopped. Jesus looked to find her and said to her, "Daughter, your faith has made you well." Number three, the woman caught in adultery. To test Jesus, the Pharisees brought him a woman who had been caught in adultery. According to the law, they said, she should be stoned. "Let anyone among you who is without sin be the first to throw a stone at her," Jesus said, and then bent down and continued writing with his finger on the ground. When he looked up, they were all gone. No one had condemned her, neither would he. Number four, the widow of Nain. The status of a widow was perilous in Jesus' time. She would depend on her children for support. This widow in Nain was in dire straits, weeping because her only son, her only means of support, had died. Jesus took compassion on her. He touched the bier where the young man lay and said, "Rise." The young man did rise, and Jesus gave him to his mother. Number five, the woman at the well. Jesus asked a Samaritan woman for a drink at a time when Jews would have nothing to do with Samaritans. They talked about water, but not the sort that could be found in a well. "Those that drink of the water that I give them will never be thirsty," Jesus says. She wants this water. He tells her to call her husband. When she says she has no husband, Jesus points out that she has spoken the truth. She has had five husbands and that the current man is not her husband. It is a mystical meeting that must have changed the woman's life. "Is Jesus the Messiah?" Jesus answers, "I am." The woman went back to her town and told everyone she saw about Jesus, the one who knew everything about her. Following her son's stroke, could she let go and let God? By Amy Roost. Prayer and a newfound faith helped her through his long recovery. I walked alongside the gurney, gripping my 22-year-old son's hand. The orderly stopped me at the operating room doors. "This is as far as you can go," she said. I leaned over and kissed Spencer's forehead. "I love you, Spoon." "I love you, too," he whispered back. I watched helplessly as he was wheeled away from me. Would I ever see my boy alive again? 4 weeks earlier, my strapping mountain biker son had suffered a stroke while he was camping with friends in Canada. He ended up being airlifted to Harborview Medical Center in Seattle, and I arrived from my home in San Diego the next morning. Spencer was asleep when I got there, his limbs anchored to the bed rails by restraints. When I touched his cheek, his eyes opened, but he gave no sign of recognition. That afternoon, Spencer would intermittently wake up and talk gibberish. "I'm going to buy a goat farm," he announced to his dad, Steve, who'd driven from Bellingham, Washington. Steve and I had divorced years ago. I laughed nervously at these outbursts, stroking Spencer's long, curly locks until he drifted back to sleep. Then, without warning, he jerked upright, pulled free of his restraints, and ripped out his IV. He was having a seizure. It took four of us to hold him down, the nurse shouting for a crash cart. Dr. Lewis Kim, Spencer's neurosurgeon, arrived and told us that Spencer had suffered a second cerebral hemorrhage. After an emergency craniotomy to relieve pressure caused by the bleeding in his brain, Spencer fell into a coma. Those first few days, I asked questions of every member of the medical staff who entered the room. Hundreds of questions. I researched everything I could find about Spencer's condition on my iPhone. I didn't leave his side. I didn't sleep. I barely ate. One nurse took me aside.

Last, I took a friend up on the offer to stay in her apartment downtown. I forced myself to spend a few nights there, even though I couldn't really sleep. I didn't know what to do with my time off. I tried walking to Pike Place Market or numbly roaming the art museum in Seattle, indifferent to works that once could have moved me. I did find an old-school Italian restaurant that was a welcome respite from the hospital cafeteria food. One evening, as I was walking back to the hospital from the restaurant, it started pouring. I didn't have an umbrella. I ran to take shelter in the nearest building, the imposing St. James Cathedral. Although I had been raised without religion, my mother was a lapsed Catholic. I remembered as a child asking her why she still kept her rosary. "Even though I don't go to church," she said, "I sometimes feel the need to pray when bad things happen." "Can you show me how to pray?" I asked her. "Wait for a scene to come to life in your imagination, then begin your prayer," she told me. Now, drenched to the bone, I knelt in a back pew of the cathedral and did as she had instructed. The air was cool and smelled of candle wax. I emptied my mind and waited for a scene to emerge. Spencer on his mountain bike, ripping down the face of a snow-capped mountain. "God, if it is in your will, please allow Spencer to have these adventures again," I said. I rested my head on my folded hands and let the hush of the sanctuary wash over me. Ever so perceptively, I felt a weight begin to lift. On day 14, Spencer emerged from his coma but was in the throes of what's called ICU delirium, confusion linked to long hospital stays. In many ways, it was scarier than the coma, as if the son I knew was gone. Dr. Kim asked to meet with our family. "You have a decision to make," he told us as we gathered in a corner of the ICU. Spencer's strokes were caused by the rupture of a cluster of veins deep within his brain, so deep that removing the veins could entail cutting through brain tissue that controlled vital functions, including memory. Dr. Kim explained that removing the cluster would eliminate the possibility of future strokes, but that the surgery was extremely risky. There was a chance Spencer might not even survive. If he did, he might never be able to walk again or even function independently. Our options were either to let Spencer recover to whatever degree possible, but with the lifelong risk of more, possibly fatal, brain hemorrhages, or let Dr. Kim operate. Dr. Kim allowed this information to sink in. We were silent for a long time. "What would you do if this were your child?" Spencer's dad finally asked. "I'd do the surgery," Dr. Kim replied. That made up Stephen's mind. "What are the chances of complications?" I asked. "You'll go crazy trying to figure that out," Dr. Kim counseled. "It's the future, and unfortunately none of us can predict it. We'll never know more than that until we go through with it." I didn't know if Dr. Kim was a man of faith, but that was exactly what he was asking me to take, a leap of faith. But first I went to the hospital chapel to pray. I closed my eyes and waited for a scene. This time I saw Spencer as a tow-headed toddler frolicking in the ocean surf without a care in the world. This vision of him unburdened was so powerful that I said yes to the surgery. I felt certain that this procedure was Spencer's only chance to return to a full life. Now, after I kissed my son on the forehead and watched him being wheeled into the operating room, the panic of second-guessing set in. I wondered how I could have let him go. Was it the right decision? Almost paralyzed by fear, I walked down the hallway, the longest walk of my life, each step taking me further and farther away from my son. 8 of us gathered in the hospital cafeteria to wait out the operation. We made small talk and brought round after round of coffee. After almost 7 hours, a wan Dr. Kim appeared, still in surgical scrubs. His expression was unreadable. "The surgery was a success," he said. "However, we won't know the extent of possible brain damage until Spencer begins to recover." Soon, Spencer was brought back to his room. A pronounced S-shaped scar traversed his skull. Over the next several days, we kept watch at his bedside as he slept on and on. I tried to pray, to picture scenes of Spencer hiking through dense forest, Spencer snowboarding. 2 weeks after the surgery, one of Spencer's favorite songs, Arabella, by Arctic Monkeys, was playing on the Bluetooth speaker in his room, and his lips began to move. "Are you singing?" I asked. He opened his eyes, gave me a great big smile, and said, in the raspiest and most beautiful voice ever, "Yeah." In the coming weeks, Spencer was able to stand, then take his first wobbly steps with help.
Finally, holding tight to a walker, he

0: made his way down the ICU hallway to the rousing applause of staff members. Dr. Kim moved Spencer to the rehab unit of the hospital, where he relearned life's simplest tasks, showering, brushing his teeth, writing his name. Though his progress was steady, Spencer's fine motor skills were compromised. He walked with a limp, and above all, his memory had not recovered as we'd hoped. Fortunately, he still recognized his friends and family. He could remember everything about his pre-stroke life, but his short-term memory was non-existent. He couldn't remember what he'd had for lunch or who'd visited him earlier in the day. In late October, 56 days after he'd been admitted, Spencer was discharged from Harborview and came to San Diego to live with me. We were able to get him enrolled in one of the top brain injury day programs in the country. Spencer was assigned to physical, occupational, speech, and mental health therapist and a neurologist who specialized in brain injuries. But even with his dream team, after 7 months, his case manager pulled me aside, a sheaf of doctor's reports in hand. I held my breath, waiting for the news. Spencer probably won't ever be the same, she told me. We've exhausted our bag of tricks, and it's time to discharge him. I couldn't believe it. My beloved son would never fully return. I drove to a nearby beach. I perched on a rock and closed my eyes, just as I once had in the cathedral, waiting for a scene to come to life. This time, all I saw was my own clenched fist. What was the message? That I was desperately holding on to the old Spencer? That I still hadn't learned to let go? To allow God to take care of Spencer? Moving toward acceptance of the new Spencer had always felt like a betrayal. I'd fought and fought against it. Against the facts. Against reality. Against God. But my son was in his hands, not mine. Later that day, on our drive home from the rehab program, I asked Spencer, as I did every day, "What did you have for lunch?" "Chicken tenders and a cookie," he answered without missing a beat. I pulled the car over to the curb and began to cry. Startled, he asked, "What's wrong, Mom?" "Today is the first day you remembered what you ate for lunch." Spencer broke into a crooked smile. "Well, there is that to hold on to," he said. 2 years have passed since Spencer's surgery. Surpassing all his doctor's expectations, he has returned to college in Bellingham, where he lives with his dad and his emotional support dog, Moon. He's ripping mountain trails again with his friends. He is every bit the son he's always been and more. I had finally learned to let go with God's help. Spencer was right. There is that to hold on to. Four Stories of Father's Comfort from Beyond by Elena Tafone. These reassuring stories remind us that a father's love from above offers comfort and guidance when they need it the most. There's nothing quite like a father's love, and it doesn't end when they leave this world. Here are several examples of the power of fatherly love, with a collection of stories about fathers reaching out from beyond to offer their children heavenly comfort, guidance, and reassurance. A heaven-sent encounter became comfort from beyond. I pulled into the parking lot of the fast food restaurant. "What am I doing here?" I thought. I hardly ever eat fast food. I'd been out running errands with no intention of stopping for lunch, but I was too lost in grief to think too much of it or to try to plan a healthier option, so I parked and went inside to order. My dad had died from a stroke a week before at the age of 81. There were five of us kids, and Dad had always made an effort to spend individual time with each of us. He used to drive me into the city for my ballet classes, and we had so many wonderful dinners together after, just Dad and me, before we drove back home. Yet some of my most cherished memories were of the whole family together on Veterans Day. Dad had been a first lieutenant in the Army, and his service defined him. On Veterans Day, he'd gather the family on the front lawn to watch him hoist the American flag. His face lit up with pride, watching his old glory unfurled in the breeze. Then we would all go to our town's Veterans Day parade. We'd cheer and salute as men representing every branch of the military marched by. Afterward, over steaming mugs of hot cocoa, Dad told us what it was like to be a sharpshooter at two of the most famous battles in history, D-Day and the Battle of the Bulge. Dad was my hero, and I never tired of his stories. I had to swallow the lump in my throat to place my fast food order. Dad had suffered an initial stroke that impaired his memory and much of his mobility. In the last few months of his life, he couldn't speak much, and he didn't seem to recognize any of us. We lived 800 miles away from each other, so I'd call him on Veterans Day. "I love you so much, Dad," I said into the phone. He tried to speak, but I couldn't make out what he said. I wasn't even sure he realized that it was me calling. My heart ached as we hung up. That was the last time I talked to him. He passed a few days later. At the funeral, we displayed pictures of Dad in his military dress uniform, adorned with medals honoring his service. A flag was flown at the cemetery, and I'd stared at it for a long time that day. I stared into space now, waiting for my order to be ready. I can't believe Dad's really gone. Someone reached past me for some napkins. "Excuse me, sweetie," a man said. His voice was so familiar. The tone and timbre were exactly like Dad's. My dad, who just so happened to call me sweetie. I turned to look. The elderly man had my dad's pale complexion, brown eyes, and the same thick white hair. He wore identical silver-rimmed glasses. He was Dad's height and even moved like Dad, bent in a slight stoop. The man could have been Dad's twin. The sight of him brought tears to my eyes, and I turned away. The man must have seen I was upset because I felt a gentle hand on my shoulder. He patted my back exactly the way Dad would have. I felt myself relax under the comforting touch. For the first time since Dad's passing, a calm peace settled over me. It was as if God was trying to tell me something. By the time I regained my composure, the man had sat at one of the tables to eat. "You're reading too much into this," I thought. Feeling a bit embarrassed, I grabbed my meal from the counter and headed toward the exit. On the way to my car, I looked up to see one of the biggest and grandest American flags I'd ever seen, waving majestically in the breeze and backlit by the afternoon sunlight. God had put an exclamation point on my healing peace I'd felt during my fast food restaurant encounter. I'm so thankful God knew and understood my grief. Although Dad was gone, he'd always be with me. How Her Father's Hammer Became a Spiritual Symbol, by Linda Harden. A heaven-sent sign of encouragement and love from their father. Remember what Dad always told us, my twin sister Brenda said as I took out my toolbox. You can do anything you set your mind to. It was true that Dad never set limits on us, but building a new porch from scratch? Maybe that was pushing it. Initially, I thought I would just be replacing a few of the rotten planks on my deck. That would have been an easy project, the kind of thing I'd been familiar with since I was a kid. When our parents decided to build a weekend cabin, Dad drew up the plans and enlisted Brenda and me as helpers. He showed us how to do everything from floor to ceiling. I had my own lightweight hammer, but sometimes he'd let me pound the nails with his big 16-ounce. After Dad died, Brenda let me keep the hammer, which I displayed in a place of honor in the den. How I wish Dad were here to answer my questions now. When I pulled up the rotten boards, we found the support beams were deteriorating too. The entire deck would have to be rebuilt, and all we had was Dad's can-do spirit to inspire us. I wish I could be more help, Brenda said. She was staying with me while she recovered from shoulder surgery, so construction work was out for her. But I can do little things with my good arm and cheer you on. Rather than a simple deck, we designed a new porch together, screened in with an angled roof. Now it was time to get to work. I measured, sawed, and hammered. Brenda stayed one step ahead, so I knew what was coming next. I imagined Dad right there with us, encouraging and building our confidence. How do we know when it's ready? I'd ask him, just 11 years old, as we mixed concrete for the cabin's basement floor. We drag a hole through what we got mixed and see how it acts, he said. If it crumbles along the side, it's too dry. If it sags into the middle where we just dragged, it's too runny. Once the consistency is just right, it's time to pour. Why shouldn't a couple of 11-year-old girls know how to pour concrete? After a few months of hard work, Brenda and I had set new posts with concrete anchors, finished the floor, and laid down support beams for the rafters. We set up scaffolding and stacked the 2x8-foot boards so they were ready to install. Brenda had already cleared everything off the scaffolding so I didn't trip while nailing them down. Now she was on the ground, reaching up with her good arm to space them right where they needed to go so I didn't have to measure. These boards would be easier to place if I could just tap them with a hammer, she said. Would you grab Dad's off the shelf for me, please? Maybe Dad's hammer is just what we need out here. But when I looked inside, the hammer wasn't on the shelf. It never left its special spot in the den. I searched all over, but the old hammer was nowhere to be found. It felt like a bad sign for our project. I went outside where Brenda was still absorbed in her work. Brenda, I have some bad news. Before I could tell her, we both looked over at the scaffolding. It had been empty minutes before. Everything moved off for safety. But now, sitting right in the middle of it, was Dad's hammer. How did that get there? Brenda said. Dad may not have been able to supervise our new project in person, but his can-do spirit was close at hand. This was going to be some porch. This beautiful butterfly was a heaven-sent sign of comfort by Janelle Rodriguez. After her father passed away, she asked him to send a sign from above. I saw a butterfly, my mother said with a shy smile. It was the first time I'd seen her smile since my father's death the week before. After a 7-year period of steadily declining health, he passed away in his bed at home, surrounded by his wife and 3 daughters. It was a peaceful end to his suffering, but saying goodbye was still difficult. We all missed him terribly, especially Mammy. I asked your pappy for a sign, she said. She told me she'd left her Manhattan apartment to run some errands for the luncheon we were planning in Poppy's honor. I was waiting at a crosswalk, and I just prayed from the heart. I said, send me a butterfly to let me know you're all right. Not an hour later, it happened. Mammy explained that after meeting with the luncheon caterer, she'd walked to a fruit stand on the street corner to pick up some mangoes. There, dancing around the mangoes, was a butterfly. It was probably a cabbage moth, I thought to myself. Little run-of-the-mill white butterflies that take over New York City during the summer. You see them everywhere. But I held my tongue. I didn't want to spoil the moment for her. Then I walked over to the funeral home to give them the final payment for Pappy's service, Mammy continued, and just as I was leaving, this big black butterfly with bright multicolored wings swooped down from out of nowhere and it circled my head 3 times. That's so cool, I said, and I meant it. That was something out of the ordinary, certainly no boring cabbage moth. I was happy for her, and a little jealous. I don't need a sign, I told myself on the subway right back to Brooklyn. Pappy had been a devout man. He'd served as a deacon in the Catholic Church for more than 3 decades. I knew he was in heaven, watching over all of us. It's why I hadn't asked God for proof. Still, I couldn't help but think, it would be nice to see something. The next Sunday, I left my place and headed to the express bus stop to go visit my mother. I walked past rows of houses, all with little yards and gardens out front. Several butterflies floated from flower to flower, gently beating their wings. I wondered if one could be a sign, but quickly dismissed the thought. It wasn't remarkable enough. Butterflies were always in the gardens in this neighborhood. As I stood waiting for the bus, I looked up from my phone and spotted a butterfly fluttering through the trees in the park across the street. Or was it a cabbage moth? Hard to tell, so this wasn't my sign either. Later that afternoon, I went to church. I slid into a pew near the front. I thought of days past when Pappy had been well enough to assist the priest with the service. Though that had been years ago, the thought made my chest ache. I turned my attention to the comforting routine of the service. Then one of the readers took the pulpit. She was wearing a bright dress with a bold butterfly pattern. That would be a cute sign, I thought, admiring the outfit. Clever. But if I were going to get a sign, I wanted one specifically about my father, something that left no room for doubt. The Mass ended. On my way out, I picked up a copy of the diocesan newspaper. It didn't take me long to find Pappy's obituary. It even included his photo. I wanted to show it to the priest. He was shaking hands and saying goodbye to parishioners at the door. I approached him, newspaper in hand, and thanked him for the service. I showed him the obituary. This is my father, I began, then stopped. A flash of movement had caught my eye. A butterfly had flown into the church lobby through the open doors. It was breathtaking, huge and black with multicolored wings, just like the one my mother had described. There's a butterfly, I said, a bit awestruck. The priest followed my gaze. The butterfly fluttered around the vestibule, then hovered over his right shoulder. Yes, there is, he said with a chuckle. I guess it's trying to get away from the heat. I nodded, but I knew that wasn't it at all. I continued to tell him about my father, but didn't mention the butterfly or signs. That was a story I was saving for Mammy, and I couldn't wait to tell her. One Last Blessing from Dad by Buddy Shear. He wanted to make his son's wedding perfect, just as his father had made his. Father of the groom didn't quite have the same ring as mother of the bride, but I took my duties seriously. My oldest son, Josh, was getting married, and I wanted to do everything I could to make his wedding day the greatest, most perfect day of his life, like my father did for my wedding. Dad died years earlier, and I still missed him, maybe never more than I did now. I stood outside the door of a shop I'd never been to and gave the shoes I was carrying another despairing glance, the shoes that went with my son's tuxedo that I had promised to take care of. Josh and his bride-to-be, Tara, were about the same height. She planned to wear heels, and Josh had confided to my wife, Debbie, and me that he didn't want her to tower over him at the altar. Debbie had suggested putting stacked heels on his shoes. I dropped the shoes off at the repair shop we usually used. I'd picked them up this morning, and the heels were stacked all right, into huge blocky platforms. They looked like Frankenstein shoes, and it was all my fault. I should have explained more carefully what needed to be done. It was too late to order a new pair. What do I do now? I wondered. I needed my dad, his ability to solve a problem, his calming voice, the one he had used on my own wedding day some 33 years prior. Dad had not just seen my joy, but my nerves. Come here, son, he had said, enveloping me in his arms. You're going to make a great husband. I love you. My worries floated away. Dad didn't just look after his family. He sold insurance back in the days when he went door-to-door collecting weekly premiums and really got to know your customers. He believed providing insurance meant helping folks protect what they valued. Helping them, period. He practically invented pay it forward. I never forgot the time he coached my little league team and one boy showed up at practice wearing ragged sneakers. I overheard Dad ask quietly, "What size shoe do you wear, son?" At our next practice, the boy was wearing brand new cleats. I never said a word to Dad, but I was so proud to be his son. Dad's not here anymore, I told myself. It's up to me. I found another shoe repair shop in the Yellow Pages and drove there. Lord, let me come through for Josh the way Dad always did for me, I prayed, and walked in the door, Frankenstein shoes in hand. The place was small and cluttered and looked like it had been there forever. A man my age stood at the counter. He wore a smudged smock and a gentle smile. What can I do for you? He asked. I set the shoes on the counter and explained the problem. All I want is to remove these platforms and get these shoes looking good enough so my son can wear them at his wedding, I said. I don't care how much it costs. Can you help me? I'll do my best, he said. He had me write my name and number on a ticket. Come back tomorrow, he told me. I went back the next day. Josh's shoes were ready. They look as good as new, I exclaimed, reaching for my wallet. How much do I owe you? The man shook his head. There's no charge. What do you mean? He said, you're Buck Shear's son, aren't you? He must have recognized the name on the ticket. Did you know my dad? I asked. Not personally, he said, but my family will never forget him. My parents and grandparents bought insurance from your dad. Sometimes when they didn't have the money, your dad would pay the weekly premiums for them. They were able to pay for my grandpa's funeral because of your dad's generosity. This is a small way I can say thanks. I left the store giving thanks of my own to God for letting Dad come through for me once again and reminding me how blessed I was to have the father I did. My son's wedding day would even be more wonderful than I'd expected. A God Who Clears the Path Before Us by Michelle Cox. If we listen, God guides us past life's pile-ups and complications. I had a doctor's appointment this morning, and since I got out just around lunchtime, I zipped across town to meet my husband for lunch. He's been my favorite lunch date for the past 43 years. We had a nice meal and sat there and talked for a while, and then we headed out for our afternoon tasks. Paul left the parking lot a few minutes before I did. About 10 minutes later, he called. Honey, are you headed out near the mall? I replied that I was, and he said, well, I'm ahead of you a ways, and there's a bad wreck up here. It's just happened recently, and traffic is starting to back up, so you should probably get off at the ramp that's before the mall exit so you won't get stuck there. I appreciated the heads up, but then it was as if God whispered to my heart, that's what I do for you. I go before you in every situation. I know what lies ahead, and if you'll listen to me, I'll tell you what to do or what to avoid. Here are some of his heads-up promises for us. In Deuteronomy 31, verse 8, he says, the Lord is the one who goes ahead of you. He will be with you. He will not fail you or forsake you. Do not fear or be dismayed. He promises to be with us so we don't need to be afraid. Exodus 13, verse 21 states, "The Lord was going before them in a pillar of cloud by day to lead them on the way, and in a pillar of fire by night to give them light that they might travel by day and by night. He traveled with the children of Israel, giving them direction and shade in the day and light at night. He will do the same for us and will direct us in every circumstance." In Isaiah 45, verse 2, he promises, "I will go before you and make the rough places smooth." How precious to know that God can take those rough places in our lives and smooth them out for us. Deuteronomy 1, verse 30 says, "The Lord your God who goes before you will himself fight on your behalf." What a comfort to know that we don't have to fight our battles alone. God will fight for us. I'm so grateful for a God who goes before us. How about you? Was God sending her messages in her dreams? By Lorraine Moran. After two tragic family deaths, her dreams assured her that her loved ones were happy in heaven. "I stood over a hospital bed staring down at my nephew. Joey had always been such a sweet boy, with a hearty laugh and big blue eyes. I was close with him, taking him out to amusement parks and other fun outings. Then Joey grew up. He was 34 now, but seemed so much older. His face was thin and drained of color. Years of alcohol and drugs had left his body weak. It was starting to shut down. He'd been unconscious in the hospital for days, hooked up to all sorts of machines. The doctors had told us it would be a matter of days. But right now, as I stood over his hospital bed, Joey's eyes were open. He was looking at me intently. I just stared back, mesmerized by his big blue eyes. They were so bright and clear, the most beautiful blue I had ever seen. He tried to talk to me, but his voice was distorted by a tube in his mouth. What was he trying to say? I woke up with a start. I was at home in my bed. The morning sun had just begun to lighten the room. I'd gotten home from the hospital late last night after sitting with Joy for hours. I knew he was still unconscious. Seeing Joy's open eyes had just been a dream, but this dream was different from my usual ones. It was so much more vivid and felt immensely important, like God was trying to tell me something I should know. This wasn't my first message dream. When I was 10, my grandfather committed suicide. He had dealt with depression his whole life, but no one in the family realized how bad it was. He and I were close, and I took his death hard. Questions plagued me. Was my grandpa okay? Was he safe in heaven? I couldn't be sure. The night after his funeral, I dreamt I was walking around at my school's playground. Suddenly, my grandpa was beside me, walking next to me, like he had always been there. He stopped me and looked directly at me. "Yes," he said. I woke up in my bed. Was he trying to tell me he was in heaven? I wondered. The next night, I had another dream. I was walking through the playground again and saw Grandpa next to me. But this time he was fainter. I could almost see through him. It was like his soul was slowly leaving. "Yes," he said again. Then on the third night, I had my final dream. This one was even more vivid than the others. I was walking in a field just as the sun set. I'd never seen the field before. I could see a windmill in the distance. As I walked, I felt an arm drape over my shoulder. I couldn't see anyone, but I wasn't afraid. I knew the feel of that arm anywhere. It was Grandpa. Then I heard his sure voice say yes one last time. I knew I had my answer. I awoke feeling comforted for the first time since his passing. I never expected to have a dream like this again, especially after all these years. I was in my 40s now, but I knew beyond a doubt my dream about Joy was important. If only I could have understood what he was saying. Did he need me to do something? Did God have another message for me? I went back to Joy's hospital room that day. The doctor said he was the same. Our family was gathered around him, praying. As I sat, I said my own prayer. If I am supposed to do something, God, please tell me. I thought. I went home that night exhausted. I fell asleep as soon as my head hit the pillow. I opened my eyes to find myself in my living room, lying on my couch. I heard the phone ring and then click over to voicemail. I heard Joy's voice, strong and sure. "Aunt Lorraine, you'd better get down here," he said. I woke up suddenly in my bed again. I got out of bed and got dressed. "I'm going to the hospital," I told my husband. "The hospital just called," he said. "Joey is awake. Let's go tomorrow. We have work today. Some of the family is already there with him. Maybe he was right. I'd spent so long at the hospital the past few days. I was burned out and behind on my work. Our son was there now and could phone us if anything changed. But my mind drifted back to my dream, to the message and Joy's firm voice. Aunt Lorraine, you'd better get down here. I knew then, like I knew when I was 10, these dreams meant something. I shouldn't ignore them. No, I said, we need to go down there now. As soon as we walked into the hospital, we knew something was wrong. The family sat solemnly around Joy, who was unconscious again. He took a turn for the worse, a doctor told us. He doesn't have long now. I blinked back tears and sat down next to Joey. I took his hand in mine. His mother, my sister-in-law, sat on his other side. I just held his hand until the machines finally went silent. The next week was rougher than I could have imagined. The grief seemed to completely overcome me. I couldn't comprehend Joey being gone, never hearing his laugh again, never seeing his big blue eyes. Seeing what years of addiction had done to him was hard enough. Now we had to be without him. At least I was there with him in the end, I thought. I guess that was comfort enough. One night, just a few days after Joey passed, I fell into a deep sleep. I dreamt I was hanging up my clothes on my clothing line. My grief continued to weigh down on me as I worked. Then I felt a presence with me. I turned to see Joey. He looked so different. His face was filled out and had its color back. He smiled and his blue eyes were bright and full of life. As he looked at me, he started to laugh his familiar, hearty laugh. I was suddenly hit with anger. How could he be laughing right now? Didn't he see how much pain I was in? But Joey just smiled at me and put a hand on my shoulder. Aunt Lorraine, you don't get it, he said. A calm slowly settled over my body. I could only describe it as a shot of pain medication, but there was no prick of the needle. The sensation was beautiful and warm. I didn't feel sad or angry anymore. I just felt the most unimaginable peace. I woke up in my bed, and that feeling of calm lingered. I knew Joy was okay, just like I had known my grandpa was okay all those years ago, and I knew I would be okay too. It was the last message dream I ever had. But it was the one I needed. What my grandmother knew, for sure. Every hospice patient I sat with helped me heal a little more. By Laurie Siverson, Waukesha, Wisconsin. With the day off from work, I should have been relaxing. I turned to the sports channel on TV, but I couldn't focus. I was restless, as if there were something I'd been ignoring for far too long. A quiet voice inside me seemed to whisper, "It's time." I reached for the phone number I'd been carrying around in my purse. It was time to right a wrong I'd kept between God and me since I was 16 years old. Mom, Dad, my brother, and my grandmother, Mammy, were a team back then. Mammy was more than a grandmother. She was my confidant, cheerleader, patient, math tutor, and fellow sports nut. Instead of following the game replays on TV, I reminisced about sitting with Mammy to watch our beloved Green Bay Packers on our black and white set in the 1960s. "Who's that player, number 15?" she quizzed me. "Of course I knew. Bart Starr." Mammy was already living with my parents when I was born. I grew up sharing a room with her. At night, we'd turn out the lights. I'd tell her about boys I had a crush on at school or my big dreams in life. I'd admit to fears I couldn't share with others. Mammy was the one person who knew me best. Our twin beds were separated by the nightstand where Mammy kept her transistor radio. On summer nights, I was lulled to sleep by the Brewers baseball announcer on WTMJ. Mammy was thrilled when the franchise moved from Seattle, Washington to Milwaukee for the 1970 season. She regaled me with stories about the players. When I had trouble falling asleep, Mammy reached out and tickled my arm until I drifted off. Stadium cheers went up on the television. I looked at the phone number I'd scribbled down on a piece of paper. Mammy was always there for me, God. How can I forgive myself? No one in my family talked about death, not even when Mammy was diagnosed with colon cancer. With the doctor's approval, our family cared for her at home. As long as she was right there with me in our room, only an arm's length away, I wasn't afraid of what the future held. Mammy's illness became the new normal. I pushed away the thought that it might take her from us, until the night I woke to the sound of her muffled moans. Mom was at her bedside, whispering that Dad was going to take her to the hospital. What if she never came out? What if I never saw her again? I pulled the covers over my head and pretended to be asleep. Mammy, I love you, I thought. I wanted to say it out loud, but I was scared that the words would seal our final goodbye. I wanted to go to her, to help Mom steady her on her feet, to stroke her arm and comfort her the way she had comforted me. I heard Mom leading Mammy out of the room and down the hall. I heard Dad driving her away in the car. Not even the doctors could have predicted that Mammy would die in the hospital the very next day. Fear had kept me from telling her I loved her one last time. That last night cast a shadow over everything that came before it. I stared at the television screen, where some tennis players were hitting the balls in a long volley. My guilt is like that, I thought, going back and forth in my head. Mammy had been on my mind when I'd come across the notice from a hospice group looking for volunteers. I had a fleeting thought. I hadn't comforted Mammy at the end, but there were others I could comfort. I'd written down the number, but hadn't found the courage to call. Was I ready? I muted the television and grabbed my phone. I dialed before I lost my nerve. Someone picked up on the first ring. Heartland Hospice, this is Peggy. It took me a second to find my voice. Hi, I said. I think I'd like to become a hospice volunteer. The woman asked me some questions. I told her about my misgivings right off the bat. The last thing I wanted to do was disappoint anyone. I was too terrified to face my own grandmother's dying, I said. I'd like to make up for that. Peggy invited me to attend the training sessions. There's no long-term commitment, she promised. Try it out and see if it's a fit. I took classes for several weeks. I kept going back even when it was hard, all for Mammy. I learned so much about practical and emotional caregiving. I learned what situations a volunteer could handle on her own and when a medical professional was needed. I learned how to talk to patients and be a support to their families, to encourage them to remember their full lives with their loved ones, not just their last moments together. I took my training to heart. Surely Mammy knew how much I loved her. She would have understood why I reacted the way I did. She knew me better than anyone. Eventually, I met people at all different stages of their end-of-life journeys. With some, I had conversations and relived memories. With others, I just sat quietly so they weren't alone. God let every hospice patient help me heal a little more. It was time to forgive my 16-year-old self. Mammy had done that long ago. Down to Earth. 6 years since we've had Daddy here for Father's Day, and I couldn't miss him more. He was a very present dad in our full house, gardener, chief cook, and bottle washer. Got us all out on the tennis court for family lessons in the 1970s. We used to wonder when he had time to be a lawyer, since he showed up for all our extracurriculars. Weekends meant a game was on TV in the den, mostly college basketball because he'd played himself. Tall and lanky, Daddy never lost the energy he'd had back then. He must have gotten up pretty early to stop by the office on Saturday mornings before coming home with a big box of donuts for us sleepyheads. He played a lot of singles tennis until Mama worried the matches were too demanding for someone his age, even if he was fit. He started running about 6 miles a day instead, which took longer as his pace slowed. No matter, every birthday Daddy proclaimed he loved getting older. Once, Mama and I were in the car, coming up behind a white-haired jogger, dripping with sweat. "Who's that old man with those skinny legs?" Mama said. We passed Daddy, a big, dopey grin on his face, loving life. My brother Robbie has that same dopey grin. A man of few words and endless patience, his comedic timing is everything. His expression's all Daddy. My brother Ryan, the caboose, inherited Daddy's laid-back nature and family-first work ethic. As Daddy's law partner, Ryan brought the firm into the computer age, but didn't change much else about the folksy way Daddy did business. Happy Father's Day to my brothers who made Daddy's absence easier because his goodness is so present in them. I see glimmers of my father's character trickling down to the next generation, and I can miss Daddy just a tiny bit less, knowing he lives on in our better angels. By Colleen Hughes, Senior Lead Editor. Morning of the Wren, An Amazing Connection That Went Both Ways, by Cynthia Caldwell Hefner, Tams, Illinois. Growing up on land that was part of Southern Illinois' Shawnee National Forest, I never had to look too far to see nature in all its glory. My parents had passed on their love of God's natural world to my brother and me. We spent our days digging up ginseng in the woods and swimming in the creek. We kept our eyes open for wild turkeys and deer. Occasionally, we spotted a bobcat or coyote. To me, the birds, reptiles, and animals in the forest were kindred spirits. Humans and animals all had the same breath, I'd read in the Bible. We were all living together in God's world, connected to one another under the watchful eye of our Maker. His creatures, great and small, had desires and fears just like I did. They had similar emotional needs too, like the need for comfort or love or companionship. I often wondered if they felt connected to me the way I felt connected to them. Maybe they couldn't express it the same way humans did, but I like to think it was so. As a young adult still living at home with Mom and Dad after my brother moved out, I didn't know if I'd ever want to leave our sanctuary. I looked out at the yard from our big kitchen window one early spring day and called to Mom in the other room, "Picnic?" On days like that, when the weather was warm enough, we often ate outside. We never let a pretty day go to waste. So, that afternoon, Mom and I spread out a picnic lunch on the wooden table under the dogwood tree. We were quiet, lost in our own thoughts as we ate our sandwiches and fruit. I admired the fluffy clouds overhead, the squirrels in the redbud tree, the wildflowers that were beginning to sprout up from the ground. My mother pointed up into the branches just above us. "There's a wren," she whispered. "She's working on a nest." I craned my neck. "Where?" Nothing escaped Mom's notice, but it took me a moment to spot the little brown bird hidden among the leaves. The wren busily moved about in a hollow of the tree. So far, the nest looked like a collection of dead leaves and bark, but eventually the wren would line its domed shape with soft materials like feathers and grass. "How lucky for us to watch her prepare for a family," Mom said, keeping her voice low. We paid close attention to the wren's progress. She added pine needles and string, Mom pointed out one afternoon. I thought I saw some paper. Or was it a bit of snakeskin? We marveled at the wren's creativity and her bravery. Life wasn't always safe for vulnerable creatures, even in our yard. There were many species of snakes in the Shawnee Forest, and a rat snake or black racer liked nothing more than to climb a tree for a nighttime raid. I shuddered to think of it. We rooted for our fastidious friend, whether we were up close, across the yard, or standing at the big kitchen window. We didn't want to alarm her, but we wanted to lend our encouragement. With the nest complete, the wren and her mate were ready for the next phase. Soon, a small clutch of eggs appeared, and then a group of nestlings. "Looks like it's feeding time," Mom said one day, while we tried to get a glimpse. We moved as close to the tree as we dared. The babies opened their beaks wide, cheeping loudly until their mother dropped a beetle or worm into their mouths. Besides the obvious, it wasn't so different from how my mom had spoon-fed my brother and me. The wren came and went until all her charges were satisfied. She seemed to have gotten used to our presence. A few days later, Mom and I were having breakfast in the kitchen. Mom had just taken a sip of her coffee when we heard a tap, tap, tap on the window. We both turned to look at the same time, and then looked back at each other. It was the wren. She tapped again on the glass with her beak. She briefly flew back to her home in the tree, then returned, tapping more furiously than ever. Clearly, something was wrong. The wren needed our help. We jumped up from the table and hurried outside to the tree. "There's the problem," cried Mom. I stared in horror at the dogwood. A black snake was wrapped around it, slithering up the trunk toward the wren's nest. Mom sprang into action. She grabbed a rake and ran back to the tree. With one swing, she knocked the black snake onto the ground. It slithered away through the grass and disappeared into the woods. The mother wren flew up to her nest and settled down with her young. Mom and I returned to our breakfast. For a long moment, we just sat quietly, amazed at what we had experienced. "All spring we've been watching her," Mom said finally. "Is it possible she's been watching us, too?" "How else would she know right where to go for help?" I said. She trusted that we were friends, not foe. My heart felt full. I moved out of my parents' house eventually, married and raised a family just up the way, not far from my brother, too. Our kids grew up the way we did, blessed with the richness of the natural world at our doorstep. The mourning of the wren had given Mom and me even more. I had incontrovertible truth that the connection I felt with God's creatures went both ways. A tiny angel told me so. God's Gift Card Provision by Tina Wanamaker. For I do not mean that others should be eased and you burdened, but that as a matter of fairness, your abundance at the present time should supply their need, so that their abundance may supply your need, that there may be fairness, as it is written, whoever gathered much had nothing left over, and whoever gathered little had no lack. 2 Corinthians 8, verse 13. I stood looking at the inside of our refrigerator, wondering what we were going to do. There wasn't much left in it, and not much in the cabinets either. My husband had warned me 2 weeks before that the monthly paycheck he was about to deposit was short due to not getting holiday pay and an illness. We would only have about half as much money as normally would to buy groceries and gas. My response had been, well, let's just trust the Lord. And now here we were, where the rubber met the road, so to speak. I had bought what I could with what we had, and there was no money left for the remaining 2 weeks of the month. Our refrigerator was almost empty and our cupboard sparse, and there were 4 mouths to feed, not including my husband and me. As I hesitated at that open fridge, anxiety swelled within me. And then something else grew even larger and eclipsed it. Faith. I closed that refrigerator door and said, quietly but resolutely, I chose to trust you, Lord. I strode out to the living room where our 4 children were gathered, waiting for our morning Bible time. This was a part of our daily homeschool routine. After I sat down and opened the Bible to 2 Corinthians 8, we prayed together and I began to read aloud, pausing intermittently to ask questions and make sure everyone understood what we were reading. As we read through chapters 8 and 9, the idea of giving and receiving stood out to us. When we had extra, we could give. When we were in need, the body of Christ could share with us. We discussed this at length and talked about what that would look like for us as a family. The discussion was deep for the ages of the children, 10, 7, 5, and 3. In our concluding prayer, we asked God would provide for our need and that He would somehow use us to bless someone around us. We acknowledged we didn't have anything financially to share, but that we did have an extra pair of shoes or a sweater, and asked God to help us be a channel of giving on His behalf. We finished some other lessons after this, and then the kids were done with homeschool for the day. I began to pick up the house while our oldest son went out to collect the mail. It was a beautiful day, and the sun was streaming through the windows. He took his time in the sunshine and came back with a letter in his hand. Mom, here's something for you. I took the letter. It was addressed to me, but the return address was odd. It simply said one word, faith. Wondering what it was all about, I slit open the envelope and pulled another envelope from within. Inside that envelope was a folded piece of paper containing a receipt and a gift card to a grocery store. I stared at the gift card in my hand, then looked back and forth between the envelope and the card. The timing was too perfect. The Bible reading, the prayer for provision, my decisions at the refrigerator door to trust God. I began to weep in gratitude. God had come through once again. Over and over, time and again, He had shown His faithfulness to us. The choice we had made years ago for me to quit my career and stay home had been right, but also had yielded financial challenges. In these challenges, God had shown His hand many times, and today, He had done it again. The thought occurred to me that I should place the card back in the envelope and have our older boy open it. I did that, and he opened it and realized what it was. He acknowledged that God had provided for us, that we had received. I set the kids down and we thanked the Lord for what He had done. After all of this, I thought to look at the receipt that was in the envelope. It had the amount of the gift card, the store where it was bought, and the date of the sale. The date caught my eye and brought me to tears again. The gift card had been bought on the day that my husband had called and told me we were to be short for that month. But that card wasn't mailed until later, sent so that it could arrive at just the moment when we needed it most. God's timing is impeccable. That gift card ended up being just enough to get the groceries we needed for the rest of the month with careful shopping. I smiled the whole time I was waiting in line at the grocery store to check out with that card. The checkout clerk heard all about God's faithfulness as she rang me up, and I practically danced out to the car. But that wasn't the end of the prayer we had made that morning. It was a desire of our hearts that we could be used as a channel of blessings to someone else, that we could be a part of the giving. The day after all this happened, I received a message from a friend. Her husband had torn his last pair of work pants, and they had no money to buy more. She asked me to pray with her for God's provision. That same day, I had a lunch date scheduled. At the end of our meal, it seemed right to share my friend's prayer request with this woman and ask her to pray as well. She looked across the table at me and said, "I can do better than pray." Then she reached into her purse and pulled out a $100 gift card to a clothing store in town. Handing it to me, she said, "Give this to your friend." Again, I held a gift card demonstrating God's provision in my hand, a card that came only from Him. After this lunch, I hurried to my friend's house and dropped off the card, telling her this was from God to her. The Lord had answered both of our prayers, bringing people together in just the right time and way to assure that everyone's needs were met. He allowed us to practically see 2 Corinthians 8 and 9 in action. Giving and receiving, needs being brought to Jesus, submitted under His authority, and being provided for in ways we never could have anticipated. That's all the time we have for today's Guidepost program. If you have questions about anything I have read, please call Audio Reader at 785-864-4600 or toll free at 1-800-772-8898 for more information. My name is Deb Turpin. Thanks for joining me.
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2: Good morning and welcome to Inspiration and Religion. This is Lynn Sederbrecht and I'll be reading today from Anne Lamott's book, Almost Everything, Notes on Hope. To back up just a bit to the beginning of our last excerpt, Inside Job. There is almost nothing outside you that will help you in any kind of lasting way unless you are waiting for a donor organ. You can't buy, achieve, or date serenity. Peace of mind is an inside job, unrelated to fame, fortune, or whether your partner loves you. Horribly, what this means is that it is also an inside job for the few people you love most desperately in the world. We cannot arrange lasting safety or happiness for our most beloved people. They have to find their own ways, their own answers. Not one single person in history has gotten an alcoholic sober. Maybe you'll be the first, but, and I say this with love, I doubt it. If it is someone else's problem, you probably don't have the solution. I hate this. I have my eye on a new rug for my study that would so inspire me to write better, faster, smarter. Also, on some leftover Halloween candy, which I know this one time wouldn't give me a sugar rush and the inevitable crash. And I have a list of excellent ideas on how almost everyone I know should proceed in order to improve the quality of their lives, which might coincidentally improve the quality of mine, as I could stop worrying about their bad choices and wasted potential. The desperate drive to own and control in order to fill our own psychic holes, relieve anxiety, fix difficulties, and cauterize old wounds takes root at an early age and is doomed. It is like going to the hardware store for bread. It doesn't sell bread. I can live on corn nuts and paydays for only so long. perhaps no longer than 2 weeks. Maybe retracing our steps to the origin of the problem is helpful. Most emotional wounds are caused by a child's belief or feedback that he is deficient, defective, or annoying. Probably all three. Perhaps the father had tiny warmth issues, and the mother was a bit tense, or vice versa. To make the parents proud, the child needed to do better, add certain qualities, gain or lose some weight, remove any offending traits or tics, and not make other people get inferiority complexes. Some of us felt like walking ticks, too sensitive or rebellious, needy or robotic, damaged like an air conditioner that was dropped in the water house. And when the worker points out that it's broken, the boss says, just put it in a new box, ship it out. The message to us kids was that we didn't have intrinsic value, but we could earn it. And that we lived in a world of scarcity, but just needed new things. We were simultaneously disappointing and better than people in other families. Evil outweighed good. Scarcity outweighed care and abundance. So stay on your toes. But why, for heaven's sake, are you such a nervous Nelly? Two tactics helped. Putting together a reasonably good personality was how we staked a claim on the outside world, although it meant ignoring our inside world. That personality needed to be one that succeeded, so those participation medals were almost as damaging as first place trophies. You got a pat on the head. And the other tactic was to achieve enough to hoard better and better stuff that most people couldn't even afford. This was life in the hardware store. And just fine if you could live on beef snack sticks and beer nuts. Dad was under enough pressure as it was without your looking so pitiful, heavy and distracted, lies the head that wears the crown. The bakery, on the other hand, was the family's understanding that a kid didn't have to do or achieve or own anything more for the world to care and even delight in her. One met families like this from time to time. Not very many, maybe once a year. How did the rest of us ever locate a spiritual bakery where we could actually find the bread of life, let alone the ginger cookies of hope? The answer is, over the years, little by little, mosaic chip by mosaic chip. I heard something a few years ago that would have completely changed my life had I learned it as a child. It was at my church, where I was teaching my Sunday school class of two teenage boys, both with rough skin, one slightly younger boy, and a little girl with elaborate and charming buck teeth, too young for braces. That day I was teaching my one good message, that we are loved and chosen as is, fearfully and wonderfully made, with love and awe, perfect and fragile. We are lovely as sparrows, and all sparrows are sweet. No one thinks, that sparrow is kind of a loser, and boy, is that one letting herself go. I know that all teenagers believe they are intrinsically defective. So that was why I brought up sparrows and friends. I asked the class if any of their best friends had acne, glasses, or problems at home, and if that made them love the friends less. Of course not. I asked them to say, I have value. And both teenagers did so with mortification. The younger boy, not yet destroyed by hormones and society, said it as calmly as if announcing he had ears. I turned to the little girl expectantly. She said, I has value. I turned and asked her to say it again. I has value. I has value. I want to get that tattooed on my forearm. Besides extreme achievement, basic jungle survival growing up meant agreeing not to

having good manners, and making handmade cards. Number one, Mom, underachievement and preciousness both sped up the feeling of separation. If you were going to get ahead, you needed a strategy, a charming persona. Imagination and heartfulness were distracting. Who knows? Maybe this all begins prenatally. Looking back on it, I'm not convinced that my parents' smoking and drinking and bad marriage produced an ideal environment for a possibly already tense fetus. By kindergarten, I knew I had more value when I cheered up my parents, did well in school, and finished my chores. In the 1950s, little girls baked and learned to dust furniture, and this pleased everyone, briefly. When I was needy, shy, worried, deeply sensitive, too skinny or later overweight, in other words, most me, not so much. As you grew, you collected possessions, the psychic kind you needed to survive, the armor to ward off emotional battery, the snippets of good advice. Never let them see you cry. You picked up as you grew. You needed to guard these possessions, and what better safe deposit box than your body? Plenty of room next to the family secrets and all the scary feelings that you swallowed. Finally, in high school or college, you met someone who knew something deeper, true and ineffable. They gave you poems and wine. That was the medicine, the food, the knowledge of essence, yours and the world's, and belonging. When we discovered who we truly are, through love or a teacher, new life began. We discovered now and then our inclusion in the huge, beautiful, weird world, in new friends, communities, the most ordinary elements. We break the bread, bless the cup, and share. Even so, after finding those friends and those poems, and maybe even coming to believe that the world is tilted to the good, our default response still is the child's drive to be more accomplished, to be attractive and self-sufficient with a better class of friends. 44 years after I dropped out of college, despite decades of extraordinary friends, spirituality, and some mental healing that I've managed to accumulate along the way, my first response to hearing the number of people killed so far in the Syrian genocide was to do the single most bourgeois thing my unconscious mind could come up with. Drive to Nordstrom for a $200 pair of jeans that I'd coveted. $200, and I didn't even look that cute in them. When my perfect dog, Sadie, died 15 years ago, I bought the first new car of my life a week later, a soft, minty green VW Bug. God told me to, and it helped me for a few days. When a large newspaper's book critic panned my previous book, saying it seemed to have been written by someone who was spending too much time with the Kardashians, I felt humiliated. The paper has 500,000 readers. How to deal with this? A Cinnabon is a thing of perfection, and the extra frosting costs only 71 cents. A child said to me, "I has value." But the grown-ups mostly keep that thought to themselves, and I keep forgetting that I do. Could you say this about yourself right now, that you have immense and intrinsic value? At your current weight and income level, while waiting to hear if you got the job or didn't, or sold your book or didn't? This idea that I had

0: all the value I'd ever need was concealed from me my whole life. I want a refund. In this world of suffering and grace, of brokenness and sky, of bad skin and buck teeth and one another, I cannot add to the value of myself. It's not out there. This poses the question, if it's not out there for sale or to achieve, then where is it? It's everywhere, within and without, around and above, in the most ordinary and trivial, in bread and roses, a glass of water, in dawn and midnight. All you have to do is want to see. You still get to hang on to your own strategies, cravings, peccadilloes, ambition, your $200 jeans, and your DKNY cashmere coat of mail. You can still have ice cream, but maybe now you don't need bourbon fig butter gelato with unborn pistachios. And maybe you can taste each bite and not have to shovel it in like a backhoe. Maybe you do. Sometimes one just does, and there's nothing wrong with this. It's all here. Everything we seek and need inside us. This does not mean that I don't daydream about the latest iPhone or Tesla, or try to fix a struggling relative. But it won't work for any length of time. Then there I'll be in my superior clutter, bookshelves groaning with tomes that surely set me apart as an intellect, with a phone I can't work, and the same old existential dread. I absolutely don't buy into the current mania for tidiness and decluttering. For a writer, piles of papers and notes are a fertile field. Keep all those books you read in college, or had certainly meant to read. Keep all those clothes that last fit during the Carter administration. Or give them away. It's for you to choose. You has value. This is a great awakening, but with it comes horrible news. Everyone else has value too. Even the horrible relatives you can't stand. And the ones in your family who are over the age of 18 are exactly where they are supposed to be, or at least get to be. They has value, as they are, whether heroic or appalling. Heroic is better, of course, because people compliment you on what a great parenting job you did, and you get to briefly have better self-esteem and worry less about your children's mortality. Appalling is harder because of the natural fixation that you can rescue your kids and ought to. Your good ideas for them would certainly straighten them out and help them make healthier choices. These would help you enjoy life more, too. So what's the harm in your little suggestions, demands, funding? The harm is in the unwanted help, or helping them when they need to figure things out for themselves. Help is the sunny side of control. There is nothing outside them, nothing they can date, buy, or achieve that will fill the hole inside them or help them hit the reset button. But it's a very productive of you to try and try and try, although they tend to get sicker, as do you. Plus, they start to hate you, so there's that. From an early age in chaotic, confusing families, another survival instinct was to try to get more information about everything, especially about how all the adults were doing and how things were going to turn out. This is still my first response to deep anxiety. We needed to figure things out. This would surely make things less worrisome. At 16, all we needed was our driver's license and a girlfriend or boyfriend. Later, all we needed was a job. That was the carrot, the dream, what we needed. It was attainable, almost within reach. Christians say that whatever you think you need to be happy is where the devil will get in. In recovery, we might say that this is where your disease will attack you. Jung wrote that when we look outside ourselves, we dream. When we look inside, we wake up. Why would you walk out of a lovely dream or Plato's cave into real life? One answer is that life lasts so briefly, like free theater in the park, glorious and tedious, full of wonder and often hard to understand, but right before our very eyes, and capable of rousing us, awakening us to life, to the bright green and very real grass, the mess, the sky, the limbo. This is the great unexpected promise that we can choose now, no matter our current condition, but we can't choose it for anyone else. You can raise and care for your nearest and dearest the best you can. Put them in the best schools, rehab, condo, or memory care, and never, ever give up on their having the best possible life available. But if you do so thinking you can rescue them with your good ideas and your checkbook, or get them to choose a healthy, realistic way of life, that mistake will make both of you much worse than you already are. My lifelong and core belief, right after the conviction that I was defective, mildly annoying, and better than everyone else, was that my help was helpful. I began trying to save my parents almost before I could speak with goodness, helpfulness, and precocity. It did not go all that well. Their elevator was going only one way, down. Because I couldn't change that, it separated me from myself. Next, I tried to save my brothers from how unwell my parents insisted on staying, using my life force and good ideas to this end. This proved just as disappointing. My brothers followed their own disastrous paths, breaking my heart. Next, I decided I could rescue my best friends and boyfriends, usually while the friends and boyfriends were trying to fix me. I bought them things and provided services that would cheer them up. And if I did not fix them, then I tried to give them a fix. But there is no fix. My older brother John was the first person to break free of my helpful relief efforts. He surrendered and began to recover. He initially came to me one night for help, as everyone in the family always had done, on his first day of not drinking or using. He looked scared to death, like a handsome wino whose old dog had just died. My best thought was to offer him a cool, refreshing beer. I just wanted to save him from his pain, his self-loathing, his physical decline, and his absolute utter desperation. I was not yet familiar with what the phrase "the bottom" meant, although I did know firsthand and from art about the dark night of the soul. My brother was there. I could tell, and I thought he needed a beer. Nor did I know about grace, that it meets you exactly where you are, at your most pathetic and hopeless, and it loads you into its wheelbarrow and then tips you out somewhere else in ever so slightly better shape. He turned down the beer and said he needed help. He was crying. If we are lucky, hitting bottom includes this. He wanted me to take a Polaroid of him so he'd never forget this. Then through some honest-to-God miracle, I said the words, "Call Jack," an older, sober family friend. He did. That night, Jack, and later some other local sober guys, took John under their great collective wing, a wing with warm must feathers, neck tattoos, and bad coffee. Neither my brother nor they needed anything from me except for me to get out of John's way and release him. That was 35 years ago. There was no way I could have predicted that a few years later, I too would call Jack. And 5 months later, our younger brother would too. And I couldn't have known that years later, I would see my precious, amazing 22-year-old son in the same shape as my brother in that Polaroid. Handsome wino, dead dog. What did I do? My default setting was to set about saving him from himself, fixing him. That went well. I had to spend tens of thousands of dollars and 100 sleepless nights until I too hit a bottom. Grace helped me throw in the towel, or rather it helped pry it out of my cold, dead hands. I got help for me. I stopped routinely giving my son money and a place to sleep. I accepted that he might end up dead and that I absolutely could not save him. It was the very, very worst time of my life. A community of like parents stepped in. Eventually, I was able to leave him in jail when he got arrested. People without scary kids gaped at me and asked, "You did what?" People with scary kids who had not yet hit bottom gaped at me and asked where I had found the strength. The answer is simple. I found the strength in the old formula of failure, terror, impotence, and grace. The terror that if I fished my kid out again, this person I had loved far more than anyone else on earth would die. I had gotten him an apartment, a good used truck, a credit card, and I could see he was worse. "But that is so extreme," people said. "Jail is dangerous and so cold." "Wow," I said, "bummer." His life was just as cold and dangerous, and I believe to this day that if I had bailed him out, he would not still be here on this earth, in the other room playing Lego Minecraft with his son. I only know that on September 13th, 2011, he called me to say he had had a week clean and sober. As I write this, that was 6 years ago, 6 years and 2 months. Not that I fixate on his program, but 6 years, 2 months, 2 days, and 3 hours. It was an inside job with a lot of friends who were named not his mother, men who got to stay sober by helping newcomers. They helped him so they would stay sober and so that he could help newcomers too down the road. Trust me, they are everywhere. He called them when he was suffering instead of his darling helpful mother, who accepted that she had her own inside job and community. I released him, mostly, and surrendered. I practiced all the gets I could think of. I got off of that poor guy's back. I got out of his way so I didn't block the connection or energy between him and his higher power, whom he calls the muffin. I got right with my own sense of God, and eventually I became a recovering higher power. I got on with my own life, which is blessed beyond words and sometimes frustrating. I still sometimes shop or binge, but it doesn't help any more than it ever did, i.e. briefly and with a hangover. So I practiced the fifth get. I get in touch with others. I tell my partner the truth about how crunchy I feel inside, how unevolved or vindictive. Or I pick up the 300-pound phone and tell a close friend. Or I get in the car and head to where one of my precious communities is gathered. This might be a park, my church, my Sunday school room, with hikers, sober people, townsfolk. You show up as is, hangdog, skeptical, pissy, or superior. Someone welcomes you and pats you, the seat next to them. Someone will get other people water, or watch the kids, or do a neighbor's laundry, or wash somebody's feet. Chapter 3, Humans 101. Almost everyone is screwed up, broken, clingy, scared, and yet designed for joy. Even, or especially, people who seem to have it more or less together are more like the rest of us than you would believe. I try not to compare my insides to their outsides, because this makes me much worse than I already am. And if I get to know them, they turn out to have plenty of irritability and shadow of their own. Besides, those few people who aren't a mess are probably good for about 20 minutes of dinner conversation. This is good news, that almost everyone is petty, narcissistic, secretly insecure, and in it for themselves. Because a few of the funny ones may actually long to be friends with you and me. They can be real with us, the greatest relief. As we develop love, appreciation, and forgiveness for others over time, we may accidentally develop those things toward ourselves too. While you might think it's a trick, having affection for one's goofy, crabby, annoying, lovely self is home. This has been my meager salvation. That we are designed for joy is exhilarating, within reach, now or perhaps later today, after a nap, as long as we do not mistake excitement for joy. Joy is good cheer. My partner says joy and curiosity are the same thing. Joy is always a surprise and often a decision. Joy is portable. Joy is a habit. And these days, it can be a radical act. Buffy Sainte-Marie said, "Keep your nose to the joy trail." So for now, let's define joy as a slightly giddy appreciation, an inquisitive stirring, as when you see the first crocuses, the earliest struggling, stunted emergence of color in late winter, cream or gold against the tans and browns. To have a few amazing friends on this side of eternity, this sometimes grotesque amusement park is the greatest joy. As St. Betty sang in the bathhouses, "You got to have friends." We cannot depend solely on spouses to dump on, to share our intimate thoughts with, or reveal our deepest truths to. Trust me, they have been through enough just living with us. Our yokes are heavy. Healthy people need to unburden sometimes unpleasant feelings and information, such as hating everything about life and everyone on earth, and hoping the bad people are killed by snakes, or that they just ate all the frosting off a Safeway carrot cake because they were feeling fragile. It is very normal, and in fact, increasingly so, for anyone in their right mind to feel or do these things, and so therapeutic to tell the miserable truth. Everyone is capable of making at least one friend, even the worst of your relatives or the crappy neighbor down the street. We all know someone who is really pretty awful in every way yet who has managed to find a loyal friend or two. And then there are the ostentatious displays of this. Maybe your sad, widowed uncle who is angry and heavy-footed and who doesn't even pretend to care to be interested in others at the holiday table has a devoted friend, his own B.B. Rebozo, and even finds a girlfriend in late life in a bar, church, convalescent home. His default assumption is that the world is mean and you need to stand up to it with suspicion fueled by fury. Don't put your weapons down for a minute, because then they'll get you, he'll say. And he doesn't even bother covering up what's deep inside him and most of us. Fear and greed and laziness. Mine, mine, mine. Then he shows up one miraculous day with a very sweet girlfriend, and at their cheapskate wedding, when they dance, he holds her delicately. In their little circle of privacy, this is his sacred ground. This is how most of us are, stripped down to the bone, living along a thin sliver of what we can bear and control, until life or a friend or disaster nudges us into baby steps of expansion. We're all both irritating and a comfort, our insides both hard and gentle, our hearts both atrophied and pure. How did we all get so screwed up? Putting aside our damaged parents, poverty, abuse, addiction, disease, and other unpleasantries, life just damages people. There is no way around this. Not all the glitter and concealer in the world can cover it up. We may have been raised in the illusion that if we played our cards right, life would work out. But it didn't. It doesn't. This is very disappointing. What a betrayal, they said. It was worse in almost every practical way in medieval times, but some things then were categorically true. Everyone just died. The food was dirty. All rulers were evil. You didn't expect too much. You could bank on this. But with antibiotics and technology came great expectations of being able to keep our children safe, of living long and healthy lives, relaxed and content, and able to keep up the car payments. Even with the internet, deciphering the genetic code, and great advances in immunotherapy, life is frequently confusing at best, and guaranteed to be hard and weird and sad at times. These days, things are about as mortally coiled as they can be. Our young, as vulnerable as chicks. Our old, just as stunningly decrepit as in medieval times, but now living forever. We witness and try to alleviate others' suffering, but sometimes it just outdoes itself, and we are left gasping, groaning, and running through it all there is, the jangle, both the machines outside and the chattering tree full of monkeys inside us. We believe that we are all in this together. This was the message of childhood, that being together meant connection, like an electrical circuit. Think school recess on the blacktop, summer camp, and all those family holiday gatherings. Ram Dass said that if you think you're enlightened, go spend a week with your family. With our nearest and dearest gathered together, we sometimes intuit that they are neither nearest nor dearest. No one is speaking to great Annie Lane, who voted for and is still stumping for Ted Cruz. Your mom or dad, you can't remember which, had an emotional affair with the office manager, or the older cousins had done unforgivable things to the younger ones, or there was nothing overt, but everyone sort of hated everyone else. Pass the gravy, Phil. The nature of our basic family dysfunction is that we want to present to the world as a kindly, engaged, smart clan that's doing just fine. In recovery, we call fine fucked up, insecure, neurotic, and emotional. But underneath, we have resentment, fear for our children, and an addictive desperation to check our texts. There may also be an irregular mole on your thigh that pulses with death and unexplained bruising. There's just no way around this. Even when life sorts itself out and starts to work and we revel in what is working, the cosmic banana peel awaits. Without this reality, there would be no great art or comedy. So we savor what works when things are sort of harmonious. You almost stubbed your toe on the way to the shed, but you didn't. Nelson Mandela got out of prison. The mole is just an inflamed keratosis. Your child finally checked in. The sun and a lemon souffle both rose. These are fleeting, lovely satisfactions. Granted, these moments are not exactly the music of the spheres, but if there is enough money this month to buy new tires for the car, and if no country blew up any other country while you slept, and the food actually tastes pretty good and is not dirty, dibs. It gives us a baseline hope. And there is always nature, her royal self, who offers herself both as a light show and as bread to be eaten. We hang with her as much as possible because nature really knows how to do it when she is not being mercurial and destroying entire regions. We do get a taste of the spheres in birdsong, eclipses, the surf, tangerines. In the dark, we see the stars. In the aftermath of the devastating fire, the sun rose red. To pay close attention to, and mostly accept your life, inside and out and around your body, is to be halfway home. An old woman in 12-step recovery once told me that while there is an elaborate prayer in one of the steps of turning one's life and all results over to the care of God, as each person understands God, she and some of the old timers secretly pray upon waking, whatever, and pray before falling asleep. Oh well. The lesson here is that there is no fix. There is, however, forgiveness. To forgive yourself and others constantly is necessary. Not only is everyone screwed up, but everyone screws up. How can we know all this yet somehow experience joy? Because that's how we're designed, for awareness and curiosity. We are hardwired with curiosity inside us, because life knew that this would keep us going even in bad sailing. We see the newborn energy of the universe most fragrantly in the sea and in the entire jello-y wiggle of a baby. The universe expresses itself most showily as children, and it moves through children of all ages. Your nephew, baby Jesus, and Ruth Gordon in Harold and Maude, shimmying at 80 in a cocktail dress. Life feeds anyone who is open to taste its food, wonder, and glee. Its immediacy. We see this toward the end of many people's lives, when everything in their wasted bodies fights to stay alive for a few more kisses or bites of ice cream, one more hour with you. Life is still flowing through them. Life is them. Take children with very little and the joy of their nightly bath, the play and the purity, the combing of a toy horse's mane, the brushing of a favorite doll's hair, fitting things together. Little kids sharing a mayonnaise sandwich, making fart noises, and speaking fake foreign languages, becoming robots and jungle animals, creating futures out of half-deflated soccer balls, magic and hilarity out of absolutely anything. We see the pleasure of the man with Lou Gehrig's disease in a wheelchair at the baseball park with his wife on a warm, clear night. The freshets of joy when things temporarily work. The senses, the muscles, the mind. We start with that freshness which cannot be created or destroyed. That's magic, or the human spirit, or hope, whatever you want to call it, to captivate, to share contented time. Some of us periodically need to repeat the joy training, rehabilitate the part of us that naturally dims or gets injured by busyness or just by too much bad news to bear. Adults rarely have the imagination or energy of children, but we do have one another and nature and old black and white movies and the ultimate secret weapon, books. Books. To fling myself into a book, to be carried away to another world while being at my most grounded, on my butt or in my bed or favorite chair, is literally how I have survived being here at all. Someone else is doing the living for me, and all I have to do is let their stories, humor, knowledge, and images, some of which I'll never forget, flow through me, even as I forget to turn off the car when I arrive at my destination. I remember lines from A Wrinkle in Time from 55 years ago. Only a fool is not afraid. Even as I sometimes go out in shoes that don't match, I remember L. Engel's words, believing takes practice. Plopped in my chair, I get to be elsewhere, immersed in humanity, exclaiming in silence, "Yes, that's just the way it is," or "Thank God it's not that way for me." I get taken out of myself, and I get to salute all the people and experiences I recognize with surprise and pleasure. I so get that, but I never found the words. I know her. I am her. This reactivates the giddiness muscle, and giddiness leaves you almost no choice but to share, and sharing is what makes us happy. What other than books is inside me or nearby that can help connect with what has meaning? Prayer, breath, movement, oranges, cats? What about staring at the night sky? What about getting to a window and looking out with the attention and curiosity we see in little kids? I'll do it for you this one time. Winter is almost here, so it is not exactly Versailles outside, but the earth outside my window is patched with green sprouts amid brown patches of dirt and fallen gold. The soil looks tough and lumpy. Ants walk the length of grass planks, and a couple of sow bugs move together slowly over an orange leaf in a spot of damp soil. Unlike roly-polies, which can roll up for protection like tiny armadillos, sow bugs can't roll. And they are not really bugs, but land-living crustaceans like crabs or lobsters that breathe through gills. Isn't that wild? The tufts of grass are more green than brown, which surprises me. Wow, there must have been more moisture in the air and earth than I'd thought. Chapter 4, Unplugged. Almost everything will work again if you unplug it for a few minutes, including you. Chapter 5, Don't Let Them Get You to Hate Them. How did we become so filled with hate? This is not who we are. Hate is the worst emotion of all, second only to acute jealousy. Certain people of late have caused a majority of us to experience derangement. Some of us have developed hunchbacks or tics in our eyelids. Even my Buddhist friends have been feeling despair. And when they go bad, you know the end is nigh. Booker T. Washington said, I shall allow no man to belittle my soul by making me hate him. And this is the most awful thing about it. Yet part of me sort of likes it too, for the flush of righteousness, the bond to half of the electorate. Who would we be without hate? In politics, breakups, custody disputes, hate turns us into them. With a hangover to boot, the brown bottle flu of the spirit. Hate is such an ugly word. How about loathe for the verb, abhorrence for the noun? A friend once said that at the end of his drinking, he was deteriorating faster than he could lower his standards. And this began happening to me recently with hate. Some of my wise, more evolved friends say that loathing certain people, henceforth referred to as them, is not worth the effort, that they are too thin as human forms to actually hate. I say, not for me, baby. Others remind us they are all children of God, loved just as deeply as my grandson. I say, that is very nice. Hate, on the other hand, is comforting, but regrettably, on the other, it's malignant. I loathe certain public individuals with great wriggling discomfort, and it studies me. It's not white hot hate, as I can't afford to be ignited and let it consume my life. But there is a lot of heat in there, a combination of sickness and fire. The fever makes me into a war zone of blasts, rubble, mission creep, and the ministrations of my own private USO. It steals me from what one might call my better angels, my higher self, my center, c'est la guerre. I have been one of the walking wounded for a year or so, actually more like the zombies in Night of the Living Dead, because we are fused with people when we hate them. We're not us anymore. We become like them. They are really not doing anything to us. To some extent, I am doing it to myself. The zombification is complete. I'm all parts, the host, the carrier, the new victim. I can't change them, so I pray. Bless them with nice retirement opportunities and change me, but while you're at it, help them not to blow up the entire world. Thanks. Has there ever been more hate loosed upon the world than now? Probably. But there didn't used to be as many automatic weapons, as much advanced military firepower, or such efficiency. 20th century technology allowed the camps to be built, so not ideal. Nowadays, many of us feel that the coldest possible wind is blowing, as in a bad snow globe, and every day is worse. As someone said not long ago, it's all poor horsemen now, all the time. When I finally got to the point that I couldn't take it anymore, I decided to put down my weapons briefly. Maybe I would end up on the winning side, calmer, or at least less deranged. So, as is my habit, I asked God for help with the mess of me. God immediately sent in two people. The first was Martin Luther King, quoted on Twitter, that hate cannot drive out hate, only love can. That sucks. Yet it was enough for me to realize that I needed palliative care. The second was an 8-year-old boy. I asked one of my Sunday school kids if he believed God was always with him, helping him. He thought about this for a moment and replied, maybe 40%. 40%? What if I could reduce my viral load by 40%? Everything good begins with awareness, whether awakening to the momentousness of the present or to the damage we are causing. In my case, hate is fear and anger and not getting what I want, being afraid of people whose values are so alien to me and of the unknown, also of being blown up. Some of us wake up afraid and choose our political opposites to be the focus of that fear. We think we have the answers to life's problems. We may need electric cars, windmills, more money, and a few extra atomic weapons. Fear causes fight or flight, but hate alleviates the shame of feeling frozen. Hate is a massive mood alterer, like a speedball of heroin and cocaine, or at least like sugar. Swift, stimulating, toxic. The willingness to look at and maybe change addictive behavior results only from internal pain, severe hangovers, and public disgrace. The sense of being soiled inside and out, craving a shower with something rough to scour it all off, like an extra strength loofah. The courage to change the things we can means the stuff inside the snow globe, not where it sits on the mantle. Of course, we hate the corporate evildoers and what they are doing to us and to the earth, assuring a future for our grandchildren that is more horrifying than anything we've lived through. Of course, we hate the man who raped our friend or abused our child. And I'm going out on a limb here, but almost everyone hates the spokespeople for the NRA. Awareness helped me make progress in my evolution, like going from finger paints to potato prints. I began to hear people who busted me. One morning recently at the beginning of her sermon, my pastor cited the same Dr. King quotation I had just come upon, that hate cannot drive out hate, only love can. And I thought, I heard it the first time. Then at the end of the sermon, wrapping up, she said, sighing, just don't let them get you to hate them. I have not been the same since. She ruined hate for me. Of course, my first response was like Dana Carvey's church lady, well, isn't that special? But the pastor's words really got to me. I shared my experience at lunch not long after with someone whose feelings had led to a 10-pound weight gain and a persistent rash. Her hate showed. I told her about my project and sucked her into my web. We got into the juiciest discussion about the origins of hate. She said that as a child, she'd hated her father for how he treated her mother while he pretended to the world to be such a good guy. And yet she desperately wanted his approval. but he didn't respond to her, and she was left alone with her own shame and self-loathing about wanting to be appreciated by a mean man. It felt like there was domestic violence going on inside her, between the bully and the mother. The conflict left a mucky mess within her, like a cake that wouldn't completely bake, no matter how long you left it in the oven. Without intervention, she turned on herself by feeling ashamed, and she could settle into that because it was home. Bullying, shame, longing. And that's all the time we have for today. Thank you for joining me for Inspiration and Religion. This has been Lynn Segerbrecht.
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2: 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A bad seating system means constantly swimming upstream, battle balance, spasms, blood pressure, and any number of other complications. Dialing in a good setup can be life-changing. It means you have more time, energy, independence, and choice in how you go about your day. Finding the right setup typically involves finding the right components. Think cushion and backrest, and the right wheelchair materials and measurements to work for you. A component is more than an accessory. In 2018, new mobility editor-in-chief Ian Reuter about his conversion to a ride seating system for his power wheelchair. That system provided a blend of pressure relief and postural support that was unlike anything he had experienced before and changed his life. But he acknowledged that the system doesn't work for everyone. I tried a custom ride cushion around the same time and wound up with increased edema in my lower legs, back pain, and a lot more spasms. There is no simple one-size-fits-all solution when it comes to the complicated needs of our community, Reuter wrote. But there have been good options now than there ever have been. 8 years later, Reuter found that his latest seating system was no longer working for his body, and he tried a setup with a ride cushion and Caligon's new super-adjustable Bondar backrest. He found that it got him back into his happy place. The freedom and mobility needed to work from and drive his chair, combined with the pressure relief and postural support, to keep his skin and bones healthy. To find the products that work best for you, it pays to know the right people and to have some patience. First is finding out what other GIMPs are using. Peer supports your local United Spinal Chapter and adaptive sports events are great places to find wheelchair users with different levels of function. Don't be afraid to pick their brains on what they like and don't like about their chairs and components. People love talking about their gear. Then you need to assemble the right team. Bob Vogel's How to Get the Best Wheelchair Setup for Your Lifestyle goes into the types of questions you should ask to improve your wheelchair setup, and also what to look for in a therapist, ATP and DME vendor. You also need to do your research. Even if you are going through a DME vendor, spend some time perusing online mobility stores like DME Hub or Living Spinal to see what options are currently available and what their features are. I wrote the gear guide, How to Choose the Best Wheelchair Cushion for You, to explain the various types of wheelchair cushions and what you need to consider, from stability to postural support, pressure relief, durability, and more. Once you find the right product, it can be hard to imagine life without it. Jerome Hilbosco spent years battling pressure sores until he found the Softech cushion from Aquila Corporation, which allowed his skin to heal and stay healthy even as he resumed his active life, working full-time and raising 3 daughters. When the company's owners retired and shut down the business, Hilbosco and his brother decided to buy the company. From the beginning, what was important to us was that someone would continue to make this product so others can find relief just like I did, he said. Measurements can make all the difference. My own life-changing seating story came in a couple of acts. It started when I got my first everyday wheelchair with ergo seating. Ergo seating simply means the frame rail of the wheelchair extends horizontally for a few inches before angling up to create the seat dump. This creates a pocket that allows your pelvis to sit more naturally. As a C7 quad, having ergo seating was revelatory. For the first time, I felt like I could really lean forward into my push, like I do in a rugby wheelchair. For the first time, I felt like I could sit without slouching and stay still upright. That seating system felt great, but the chair was made out of aluminum and rattled and wore out within a couple of years. It wasn't until I got a titanium wheelchair with ergo seating in 2020 that I felt like I had something special, as I wrote in my quest to find the right wheelchair. It's comfortable to sit in. I can still push miles into the city without my shoulders or my neck hurting, and the front casters float over grass and dirt when I'm out in the country. When I run errands, I can lift the frame into the car without my bicep feeling like it's about to detach from my shoulder. Titanium and carbon fiber may seem like a luxury, but not when you're trying to keep your body from imploding at the age of 40. A big part of that story was how impossible it was to get insurance to pay for that chair. Things have only gotten worse since. That's why United Spinal is fighting for a new bill that would require Medicare to create new codes that would allow suppliers to bill consumers for the cost of an upgrade to a titanium or carbon fiber wheelchair. Would it be better if insurance covered the true cost of an ultralight wheelchair? Absolutely. But this bill would at least let you get some titanium or carbon chairs without having to pay the full cost out of pocket. You should tell your Congress members to support it. If you can't get a new wheelchair, check out getting a good setup with bad wheelchair reimbursement and dial your seating position without changing your chair. Both go in depth on the tweaks from the front and the rear seat height to the center of gravity and backrest angle. that can help you maximize the chair you do have. And when it comes to your seating setup, small changes can make a huge difference. Finding My Life-Changing Product by Ian Reuter from November.

as if my brain had just exploded, trying to comprehend what she had suggested. I had been sitting on a high-quality, air-filled cushion for the first 4 to 5 years after my injury, and while it wasn't perfect, my skin had been consistently okay. Most importantly, an air cushion made perfect sense. If you want to avoid pressure, what better way could there be to float on air? A hard cushion? That made no sense to me. I have zero sensation, a fact driven home by my one previous experience with a pressure sore. I ended up sitting on a hard metal surface for an unknown number of days because I had no idea the cushion I was sitting on had deflated. Now my PT was telling me to trust a solid piece of hard foam to protect my most precious skin for the 14 to 16 hours a day I am up and about. After years of everyone hammering home the importance of pressure relief and how quickly sores can develop, you can see why I wasn't exactly excited about the idea. My PT expected my response and explained that new seating system would be built from a 3D mold of my body in a seated position. The result would be a personalized seat and back orthotic that would offload my weight from the bony prominences and areas most likely to break down from pressure to the fattier areas that can handle it, like the thighs. The setup would have the added benefit of aligning my spine and my posture, which she promised would also help alleviate pressure sores. That all made sense, but I still couldn't wrap my head around the idea of sitting on something hard with no give. My PT introduced me to others who made the switch and let me talk to the orthoticist who would actually make the system. I'd be lying if I ever said I felt 100% confident I was doing the right thing. But my gut eventually felt like making the switch makes sense. After a trepidatious first few days of physically and mentally adjusting to the new setup, it was smooth sailing. My skin looked better than it ever had. My anxieties disappeared. And within a month, it was like nothing had happened. 16 years later, and I'm on my third iteration of the same system, and haven't had as much as a blemish, much less a sore. I feel incredibly lucky that I found the perfect product for my needs. I have met many other wheelers who didn't like or couldn't use the molded setup. Sadly, there is no simple one-size-fits-all solution when it comes to the complicated needs of our community. But there are more good options now than there ever have been. And hopefully, this helps you to find the perfect product for your needs. Review: Caligon's Super Adjustable Bondar Backrest by Ian Reuter from May 2026. Years of avoiding pressure sores have taught me not to mess with a seating system that works. With a tweak here and some extra padding there, I kept my custom ride cushion and backrest on life support well past their expected expiration dates. But alas, all good things come to an end. I eventually had to replace both with new molds that reflected my body's changes. And while the new cushion worked swimmingly, the custom molded backrest resembled a medieval torture device more than a functional backrest. Despite the best efforts of my therapist and vendor and multiple seating clinic visits for adjustments, it became clear that there would be no salvaging of what I affectionately dubbed the polyurethane maiden. Right around the time I realized this, I received a release about Caligon's new Bondar backrest. We had just published a positive review of their Orbiter cushion, and I wondered, could the Bondar be the backrest solution I needed? Bondar is a customizable 3D

0: printed wheelchair backrest for people who need additional postural correction or support. It was designed to complement Caligon's orbital cushion, but can be used independently on most manual and power chairs. Before ordering, vendors and therapists can adjust the lateral depth and length, create relief spots, and adjust the angular back using a program Caligon built called Launchpad. I worked with my vendor and therapist to design a backrest that would provide the lateral support I wanted without restricting my movement and independence like the Poly Maiden. Being able to see exactly how the supports would look using Launchpad gave me hope that Bondar would solve my problems. The Bondar I received looked almost identical to what I expected, with a black polycarbonate shell, a black cushion cover, and black lacing on the back. There's nothing particularly flashy about the Bondar. It looks solid and functional, and after the Poly Maiden, that was more than enough for me. Installing the Bondar on my Permobile F3 was relatively painless, aside from a minor issue with the Permobile mounting bracket that I've also had with other backrests. Once I got seated, I immediately appreciated the balance of freedom and support the back provided. As a C5 quad, I have no sensation in almost all the areas where the backrest touches me, but I could tell that the padding struck the right blend between being firm and being supportive and soft and protective. Despite my relative comfort, the backrest needed to be repositioned to optimize my seating position and ability to drive. The adjustments were where the Bondar truly shined. Using a single Allen key, my vendor was able to make extensive adjustments while I remained in the chair. It was his first time working with the Bondar, and I could tell he was impressed at the backrest's adjustability. They really nailed it on the hardware, he told me later. Making adjustments was definitely a breeze. I don't plan on adjusting a lot now that we have set it up properly, but knowing it can be adjusted easily is reassuring and speaks to the thoughtful design. Once we got the positioning locked in, I focused on function. Specifically, did the Bondar allow me the freedom and mobility I needed to work from and drive my chair? Moving side to side and forward for pressure reliefs felt effortless and safe, but the right lateral support slightly impeded my ability to comfortably drive. My therapist popped the back off, took it into the shop to cut it down, and returned less than 10 minutes later. Problem solved. She said the polycarbonate shell was easy to cut through and work with the washable back cover pulled over. I couldn't tell that she had removed anything visually, but my arm moved more freely and driving was much easier. Honestly, after the Poly Maiden, everything felt easier and better with the Bondar. The verdict. In a good wheelchair seating system, each component should work together to provide needed postural support and skin protection while maximizing independence and function. What this looks like is different for every wheelchair user. I know people who depend on the added support provided by the features that I loathed about the Poly Maiden, and I know others would scoff at the Bondar for being too cumbersome. But I also know that a lot of wheelchair users in the middle, like me, for whom I think the Bondar would be a great solution. A backrest doesn't need to be sexy or have any bells and whistles. It needs to complement your cushion and chair and be reliable and adaptable to your needs. The Bondar checks all of these boxes and wins extra points for the obvious care that went into designing its hardware and adjustment system. How to Get the Best Wheelchair Setup for Your Lifestyle by Bob Vogel. The wheelchair selection process of getting fitted for and choosing the best seating system, wheelchair cushion backrest, can be a daunting process. To help you make the most out of the next time you select a wheelchair, or to maximize the fit and performance of your existing chair, we put together a list of questions that address information we wish we knew when we started out, and posed them to three longtime experts in the wheelchair industry. Our list of experts: Rory Cooper is the founder and director of Human Engineering Research Laboratories, FISA Foundation, a Paralyzed Veterans of America distinguished professor at the University of Pittsburgh, and senior research career scientist at the U.S. Department of Veterans Affairs. He is in his 45th year as a T-7-8 para. Justin Kimray has been a full-time assistive technology professional for Stalls Medical in Raleigh, North Carolina, for 12 years. He is in his 22nd year as a T-12-L1 complete para. Jenny Lieberman is the senior clinical specialist for wheelchair seating and positioning at the Department of Rehabilitation and Human Performance at Mount Sinai Hospital. She has a PhD in occupational therapy, has been an OT for 29 years, and has held an ATP certification for 21 years. When you're eligible for a new wheelchair, what preliminary steps should you take to make sure that you end up with the best wheelchair for your needs? RC, consult with a peer group or local advocacy group and ask who to go for a seating clinic and ATP DME vendor. If you have an opportunity, try different chairs to see what you like. Have your list of what you want, but keep in mind that no single chair will meet 100% of your expectations and needs. United Spinal Association has extensive network of peer support groups and affiliated chapters nationwide. Check to find one near you. JL, do your research. Ask friends. Go to shows like the Abilities Expo. Find what makes you feel good. Then work with your team of therapists and seating professionals to ensure a holistic setup of design and support. The main consideration should be stability and support, and insurance only considers what's medically necessary. Keep this in mind as your team makes recommendations for coverage while trying to meet your personal needs. JK, if there are several DMEs in your area, call all of them and see which one you like. An important question to ask the DME vendor is the ATP you will be working with willing to spend time with you at the vendor showroom, if there is one, looking at equipment you're interested in? JL, insurance will only pay for a new chair every 5 years. If you aren't able to find a good seating clinic and wheelchair dealer in your area, it is worth a long drive and a night or two in a hotel to get the proper fit and setup. Unfortunately, across the nation, there are a lot fewer seating clinics than there were 20 years ago. JK, choosing the right equipment should be a win-win team approach with the therapist and technicians you work with. But at the end of the day, you are the boss. If your team isn't aligning with your needs, find a new team. RC, you want to be organized so that you can participate in or lead the process and not miss anything critical. Know what your needs are and be able to articulate them clearly. Create a list of the activities that you perform or wish to be able to perform. Know and be able to describe the challenges you are encouraging. If you are currently use a chair, list what works well for you and what could be improved. JL, before you go for your evaluation, create a list of what you want and what you need in a chair but also be open to the team's recommendations and their advice. We try and match what the person wants, but sometimes we can't. Discuss with your team why the choices of chair and setup are being made so you are all on the same page. What are the key considerations for fitting a wheelchair to best suit your needs? JK, depending on how long you've been in a wheelchair user, you probably have different needs or considerations. A new user is usually concerned about weight, function, caregiver concerns, and comfort. A more experienced user may be concerned about the degree of custom options for a more precision fit, durability, weight, and appearance. RC, form, function, and fitting into your lifestyle. Cost should be a secondary factor. The chair needs to make you mobile and support your activity lifestyle. You want to make sure that you can use it in your home and your community. Also, how easy is it to perform transfers and common activities of daily living? JL, the first thing you want to be sure you feel stable. You should have a good balance point where you can lift your hands up and reach and do things without feeling like your body is going to fall over or the chair is going to tip over. The next thing is whether the chair is comfortable and protects your skin integrity. Those are harder and take sitting time to determine. How do you find the best blend of enhancing function and posture? Ideally, they go hand in hand. You want to be careful about adding too many accessories. I've seen too many people use a quality chair that has been hampered by adding every possible accessory. I prefer to be a minimalist and improve function and reliability. JL, as a therapist, we do a proper physical assessment to determine range of motion and postural limitations, both with and without gravity, i.e. lying down versus sitting up. Once we know how gravity affects alignment and have true range measurements, we can problem solve what types of cushions and backs will allow for the best support. Then we try the products, having consumers actively reach, propel, etc., to ensure that we aren't interfering in how they are currently performing mobility-related activities of daily living. JK, ask questions. Communicate with your ATP and your seating therapist. When a client asks a lot of questions, I know I'm getting things right because we are discussing every decision. Thank you so much for listening, and I hope you all have a safe and well day.
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2: Good evening. This is a special report from the BBC World News in honor of Father's Day. Read by Steve Hoff. During my regular recording, I started this article but wasn't able to finish it. So we'll try to finish it today. Dad's Brains, How Fatherhood Rewires the Male Mind. From before their babies are born, men undergo serious hormonal changes that can be a powerfully influence their behavior, with consequences for their children's well-being. In the months before my son was born, my parents and I attended my partner and I attended an active birth work class, a workshop, a breastfeeding session, and a hospital-run antenatal course. Read a small pile of pregnancy and baby books and scrolled through loads of websites. Our notepads quickly filled up. Among my notes of that time are details of many ways women's bodies prepare for birth and motherhood. Hormones rise and drop. Organs move. Brains reshape. No one, however, told me that my brain and body were also readying for fatherhood. My son was over a year old when I first came across the idea in Father Time, a book by primologist Sarah Blaffer Hardy, in which she argues that men have all the necessary biological wiring to be, quote, every bit as protective and nurturing as the most committed mother, end quote. This piqued my curiosity. I am a resolute believer in active fathering, but I had imagined this was a cultural decision by my generation of men. Hardy's book, however, introduced me to an entire academic field saying that our approach is rooted in biology, just dormant and waiting to be triggered. After interviewing Hardy and other experts and delving into the studies, I came to a simple conclusion. Fatherhood changes men in ways that echo how motherhood transforms women. The more involved a father is with their baby's care, the deeper this transition becomes. These shifts in our endocrine and neural systems show that a nurturing father is not a modern aberration, but a deeply rooted biological trait. The earliest research on how fathers are physically changed by babies came from observations of other animals. Late in the 20th century, studies found that many mammalian males, including other primates, show clear hormonal shifts, including rises and drops in hormones like testosterone, vasopressin, and prolactin, typically associated with motherhood, as they engage in active parental care. When the American anthropologist Lee Gettler, then an undergrad student, heard about these findings in the early 2000s, he was hooked. Quote, I asked my lecturer whether anyone was studying these questions in human fathers, and the answer at that point was largely no, says Gettler, now a director of the Hormone Health and Human Behavior Laboratory at the University of Notre Dame in Indiana. The first ever study demonstrating hormonal changes in men had just been published in the year 2000 by two Canadian scholars. By the time Gettler looked into this field, it was already established fact that fathers had lower testosterone than men without kids. But there's a chicken and the egg problem there, right? Gettler explained to me. Are low testosterone men more likely to become fathers, or does the transition to fatherhood kind of lead to this cascade of biological changes in men? To answer this question and others, Gettler teamed up with scientists running a decades-long project in Cebu City, the Philippines. In 2005, this team collected saliva samples from 624 men with an average age of 21 years old, without partners, and tested them for testosterone. Then, 4 years later, tested them again. They wanted to answer two questions. Would men that became fathers in the interim have lower testosterone? And would it be even lower in fathers that spent more time doing childcare? When the results came back, the answer to both questions was yes. The men who had babies showed significantly lower levels of testosterone compared to non-fathers. And the men who had spent longer looking after babies showed the largest drop in testosterone. Those who shared a bed with their infants had even lower levels. I think it was first clear message in the scientific literature that men have the capacity to prepare for fatherhood, Gettler told me. In a way, he explains, this is their biologically preparing them for caregiving. Their findings are not unique. Other teams have also found that drops in testosterone during their partner's pregnancy are also linked to higher investment, commitment, and satisfaction after birth, and that this hormone level is even linked to the men's reactions to babies' cries. It made them more alert and responsive. In 2018, a team in Gettler's lab also concluded that fathers with lower levels of testosterone tend to be more involved in caring for the babies and toddlers. But when does this happen? The question of whether it's before or after the birth was bubbling in the mind of James K. Reeling, the director of the Laboratory for Human Social Neuroscience at Emory University near Atlanta. My assumption, Reeling told me, was that it would happen during the postnatal period after fathers spent some time interacting with their infants. What they found surprised them. When they tested expectant fathers only 4 months after conception, two hormones were already lower than in their control group, testosterone and vasopressin. That's what's interesting, is that the lower their testosterone, the more involved they become with the mother and infant postnatally, says Reiling, who in 2024 published Father Nature, a book exploring the science of fatherhood. He said vasopressin had a similar effect. Reiling is intrigued about this, why this happens. Is there a pheromonal clue that fathers-to-be get from their pregnant partners? Or is it a psychological shift once they know they are expecting a baby? As with many surprising findings in this relatively young field, we do not know. What is certain is that the changes go beyond testosterone. Take, for instance, oxytocin, the so-called love hormone. This is one hormone I recall from my prenatal courses. We were encouraged to keep things relaxed and smooth during labor so that our partner's oxytocin would flow and ease up the delivery. Once my son was born, we were told a huge surge of oxytocin at birth and repeated boosts through breastfeeding would help him and my partner bond. But I wasn't aware that in the first hours after his birth, as he napped on my naked chest, oxytocin was also rising in me. Many studies around the world have found higher oxytocin in fathers, including those with kids age 1 to 2 years old, and those interacting with babies under 6 months old. And that seemed to correspond to the amount of time spent with our kids. For instance, fathers that engaged in more playful games and contact with their children showed a rise in oxytocin. And a similar change was even evident when the fathers first held their newborns. Oxytocin supercharges our paternal instinct. You can test this, Reiling explains, by spraying men's noses with the hormone and taking note of what happens. The more scientists looked into this topic, the more changes they find in other hormones too. In a study published in 2025, Reiling and his team found that vasopressin, a hormone that in animals is often involved in territorial and male-to-male aggression, was suppressed in new fathers before their babies were born. Another surprising candidate is prolactin. In humans, this chemical is best known for its role in lactation and maternal care. But biologists have linked it with paternal care in other animals, including birds, fish, and marmosets, a South American monkey known for its parental instinct. In 2023, a team led by American clinical psychologist Darby Saxby looked at prolactin levels in expectant fathers and concluded that those who felt a stronger bond to their unborn children had a higher levels of that hormone, and that the pre-birth prolactin levels predicted how involved these fathers would be in their care. As for many of the changes in our paternal brains and bodies, there is a use-it or lose-it aspect. The more involved you get, the more you change. It's just like something is triggered, said Sarah Hardy, the pulmonologist who wrote Father Time. She believes that all human brains have the latent capacity to parent, what she calls an alloparental substrate, which can be activated under the right circumstances. In Father Time, she argues that as humans evolved into more complex societies, it was collective care that made humans flourish. It was valuable to have men that could provide primary care for a baby so that we developed a capacity to do so at one we still keep. Mother Nature is an old lady with very bad habits, she tells me. And the very thrifty housekeeper, when she has the ingredient that she is not immediately using, she doesn't throw it away, she stashes it in the cupboard. These stashed ingredients come through in a 2014 study that Hardy calls one of the most exciting papers in science that I've ever read. In it, a team of Israeli academics led by Ruth Feldman recruited heterosexual couples in which a woman provided primary care and the dad helped, as well as a gay couples raising kids without a woman involved, and scanned their brains while they watched videos of their babies. For the straight couples, the brains of women doing primary care lit in areas related to deeper instinctual responses, such as the amygdala, while the men supporting them had more activity in social areas. That might imply they were first assessing the situation before acting. But gay men who were giving primary care showed very similar activities in the amygdala, whatever, and other maternal regions of the brain, while keeping the social element too. Fatherhood was literally rewiring their brains. Of all the experts I talked with, and the vast majority of the literature in this field, they all agreed that these developments in paternal biology should refocus public policy about families. The next article, titled, "The Words from My Dad That Saved Me as a New Parent." Quote, "I think I was just in survival mode for a year. Former Made in Chelsea star Ryan Libby expected to cope with the challenge of becoming a dad. But the reality quickly became, quote, very different to what he imagined. Life-threatening health complications around the birth saw his partner, Louise, hospitalized. Suddenly, he was thrust into becoming her primary caregiver, as well as looking after their newborn son, Leo. I was doing every nighttime, every change, every walk, the role of both mom and dad," Ryan told the BBC Parenting Download. After 11 months, he was burnt out. It was a chat with his own dad on a park bench that made him realize he needed help. The simple words, "You are not in good spot. You need some help. How can I help you?" open the door for Ryan to speak honestly, seek support, and find a way back. His experience is not uncommon, but rarely discussed. While society is now better used to talking about the strain on mums and about the postnatal depression, less is said about the struggle the dads face. According to the government's recent men's health strategy for England, between 5 and 15% of fathers experience anxiety before and after they have a child, while 5 to 10% face depression. Ryan feels his struggles are part of a wider failure to communicate amongst men, who still internalize harmful perceptions of masculinity. Men, he says, often feel they must, quote, "the harbor wall that just gets smashed and remains standing every time. It's not a show of weakness to ask for help. I didn't do that quick enough," he explains. Clinical psychologist Dr. Jill Domoney a researcher specializing in mental health pre- and post-childbirth, says men often don't want to accept that they're struggling. They can feel they are, quote, not a legitimate person to be asking for help, especially ahead of a mom and a baby. But she emphasizes that their mental well-being is just as important to the family. Ryan's conversation with his dad gave him the space to ask for a break, taking a few days abroad, away from the home environment, to gain perspective. He realized he needed to make a shift to focus on his and his partner's emotions as well as the practical tasks of taking care of a new baby. When he opened up to Louise, he realized he'd missed what she was yearning, holding her hand and listening to her. That realization has reshaped how Ryan sees fatherhood. He's now writing Leo weekly letters about his experiences as a dad, which he hopes his son will read as he gets older. Ryan hopes these will help his son better understand the language of emotion and make sense of his parenting choices. The idea of self-parenting is something rapper and songwriter Professor Green, real name Stephen Mandelson, has also felt keenly since fathering his son, Simane, I'm not sure, who is now four. As a child, Stephen lacked consistent male parenting. Despite having an incredible bond with his dad, deep-held trauma meant his father struggled to cope and was in and out of his life, complicating their relationship. Stephen says suppressing feelings led him to make, quote, terrible decisions when younger to alter how he felt, finding solace in drink and drugs as escapism from the pain. You find your ways to things that don't help, he explained. They may temporarily change how you feel, but they will ultimately make you worse. So here are the tips for coping as a new dad. Talk to someone. Remember your hobbies. Don't ignore the physical stuff. Spend time with other new dads. Know what asking for help isn't failing. Looking after yourself is the best way to look after your family. When his dad later died by suicide, Stephen understandably struggled to accept the loss, having not spoken to him in years. As a dad, Stephen determined not to perpetuate that cycle with his own son and instead offer the security and emotional guidance he missed out on. When his son threatened to have a tantrum, for example, they practice shaking it out together, processing the emotions safely. Both Ryan and Stephen say they have become better, healthier men because they faced their pain, changed how they communicate, and learned to regulate themselves for their kids. Quote, I'm better sitting with things and dealing with things, said Stephen. I wrote that in a letter to Leo last week, Ryan says, I said, at times I feel like my role is to instruct and tell you what to do, but actually it's a two-way conversation. I'm learning just as much as you are on this journey. Next article, these men put off doctor's visits again and again. Then came the tipping point. 2 years ago, Dan Summers started to experience a series of strange and unexplained symptoms. He had severe chest pain, was unable to keep food down, and even water down, and kept chucking up bile. Though he had a sense that something might be wrong, Dan was reluctant to seek medical help. "I'm really stubborn when it comes to going to the doctors," the 43-year-old from Ipswich told the BBC. "I didn't want to be a burden." Dan's pain continued to get worse until he was near enough screaming on the floor in pain and had to take time off from work. "It was the worst pain he had ever experienced," he says upon reflection. "But I honestly thought I could try and fix it." It was his wife who finally managed to push Dan to see a doctor. His GP sent him straight to the hospital, where he was diagnosed with a gallbladder infection and spent a week recovering. He was told that he had been close to getting sepsis, which can kill you. Dan's story mirrors those of other men who've told the BBC that they also have been putting off seeking medical treatment, often until their symptoms become unbearable or until a loved one pushed them to get help. Quote, "You want to fix it yourself. Men are inherent problem solvers, and how you are feeling is a problem in the same way that having a flat tire is a problem," says Kevin, 44. "This is something that the Health Insights survey indicates, too. The data suggests that when people were unable to contact their GP practice, men were significantly more likely than women to report self-managing their condition, while women were more likely than men to go to a pharmacy or call 111. "Men just have a different attitude towards healthcare," says Dr. Pion. He believes that many see it solely as treatment, solving their problems rather than preventative. "Men often seek help when symptoms disrupt their ability to function." Professor Gladys believes men will engage more if services are redesigned to meet their needs, proactively offering support, having flexible access, and focusing on practical action to improve health issues. Dr. Pillion, it's adding general health checks for men in their 20s to get them more used to accessing medical care. That's it for this special edition of the BBC World News. Subject, men's health in honor of Father's Day. Have a great Father's Day.
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3: Hello, everyone. This is Jackie Keith with the Saturday edition of the New York Times for June 20th. I'm reading from the front page from Washington. A business tied to a longtime supporter of President Trump was given a no-bid contract to install a water purification system in the Lincoln Memorial reflecting pool this spring. Now that work is coming under scrutiny after algae blooms have come back and turned the iconic pool in Washington a vibrant shade of green rather than the American flag blue Mr. Trump said he chose. The contract shows that the National Park Service bypassed the competitive bidding process that is typically required and gave a $1.7 million contract to the firm, Green Water Services of Brookfield, Ohio. Federal contracting records show that firm's ultimate owner is J.J. Cafaro Investment Trust, led by John J. Cafaro, a donor to Mr. Trump and a neighbor to Mar-a-Lago, the president's private club in Florida. The water treatment company also listed Mr. Cafaro's Palm Beach mansion as its address in Florida, corporate records, and listed his investment trust phone number and email in Ohio lobbying records. Mr. Cafaro, a longtime Republican donor whom Mr. Trump has described as a fantastic man, was once involved on a high-profile bribery scandal. He has also donated to Democrats in the past, and his daughter, Capri Cafaro, served in the Ohio State Senate as a Democrat from 2007 to 2016. On Thursday, when a photographer for the New York Times visited the pool, about half of its water remained green as workers sought to vacuum out algae. Workers have also added hydrogen peroxide to the water in recent days in an attempt to kill the algae, the Interior Department said in an email to the Times. The department, which oversees the National Park Service, said that the firm had already brought temporary water purification sites to the pool and that it was expected to install a permanent system this week. Katie Martin, a spokeswoman for the department, declined to say why the Park Service had refilled the pool before the permanent system was in place, relating the risk that it would quickly be clouded by algae. The connection of Green Water Services, also known as Green Water Solutions, to Mr. Cafaro is being reported first by the New York Times. Neither Green Water Services nor Mr. Cafaro responded to requests for comment on Thursday. The chief executive of Green Water Services previously declined to comment to the Times about its contract. Ms. Martin, the spokeswoman for the Interior Department, said the department had not been aware of Mr. Cafaro's political affiliation when it awarded the contract. The company was selected because they had the expertise, workforce, and materials needed to complete the job in time, she said. From Washington, the idea was meant to supercharge President Trump's mass deportation plan. The Immigration and Customs Enforcement would purchase more than a dozen empty warehouses across the United States to massively expand its capacity to detain people deemed to be in the country illegally, which in turn would spike deportations. A year into Mr. Trump's term, it had bought 11 facilities at a cost of $1 billion. But in a major turnabout, the agency is planning to offload 7 warehouses purchased for more than $700 million by either giving them to other federal agencies or selling them outright, according to documents obtained by the New York Times. A decision to sharply scale back the warehouse plan is a rejection of a signature initiative under the previous Homeland Security Secretary Kristi Noem, who pushed the boundaries of what the government can do to aggressively round up potential deportees. The new secretary, Mark Wayne Mullen, who had privately expressed skepticism about the plan, has said publicly that he wants the agency to be quieter by how it carries out immigration enforcement. From day one, DHS has remained singularly focused on removing the worst of the worst criminal illegal aliens from the United States and is always evaluating the best methods to do so, the Homeland Security Department said in a statement for this article. These heinous crimes, once arrested, should be removed at lightning speed, not housed on American soil at the taxpayers' expense. DHA is moving swiftly to utilize existing detention space with our state and county partners. The move comes months after Ms. Noem's agency, flush with cash, pursued an idea to fundamentally change immigration detention in the country by not only expanding it to unprecedented levels, but also placing ownership in the federal government's hands rather than contractors. The shift also raises questions about the original decision-making behind the plan to buy the warehouses, a costly undertaking that involved converting industrial space into places that could house thousands of human beings with water and sewer capacity and proper ventilation, and created almost immediate conflict with local communities across the United States. ICE has been battered by lawsuits over a lack of environmental checks, and the Homeland Security Department's Inspector General is investigating the purchases. The warehouses that ICE plans to hand off or sell are in Romulus, Michigan, Social Circle and Flowery Branch, Georgia, Hamburg and Treatment, Pennsylvania, Salt Lake City and Roxbury, New Jersey. The agency appears to still be moving forward with four of the warehouses purchased for detention purposes in San Antonio and Sirocco, Texas, Surprise, Arizona, and Hagerstown, Maryland. However, a federal judge has blocked work on the Maryland facility. It was not immediately clear why the agency decided to proceed with those four spaces for detention. ICE also plans to buy immigrant detention facilities from private prison companies that are already contract WIG, according to documents. But the move to offload most of the warehouses raises questions about the agency's ability to deport high numbers of immigrants. Immigrants sent for deportation are simply arrested, processed, and then detained by ICE before being flown out of the country. For an agency whose budget jumped from $8 billion annually to $28 billion through funding by Congress, detention was always going to be a priority. Without more beds, any conversation of deportation on the scale of what Mr. Trump discussed on the campaign trail would be out of the question. From Beirut, Lebanon, diplomats worked on Friday to try to keep the fragile deal between Iran and the United States on track after Israeli strikes in Lebanon prompted Iran to pull out of peace talks. Hours later, Israel said it had agreed to a ceasefire in Lebanon with Iran's ally, Hezbollah. Iran's withdrawal from talks with the United States, even if it temporarily dealt a blow to the framework agreement signed this week by President Trump. Negotiations for a long-term peace agreement had been expected to start just hours later in Switzerland. But if the already shaky truce with Iran wobbled, it apparently held for now with no suggestion that talks have been put off indefinitely. Shipping traffic through the Strait of Hormuz continued to increase, though it remained far below its pre-war level. Israel's ambassador to the United States, Yakar Leiter, confirmed that his country was firmly committed to an immediate ceasefire. Mr. Trump told NBC News in a phone call that he had asked Israeli leaders on Friday to agree to a ceasefire in Lebanon, which he called a little icing on the cake, but did not say if he had spoken with Prime Minister Benjamin Netanyahu. Hezbollah has not publicly confirmed that it agreed to a ceasefire. The day's events demonstrated how delicate the U.S.-Iran agreement reached this week remains and how central Lebanon is to it. The first of its 14 points commits both countries and their allies in the current war to the immediate and permanent termination of military operations on all fronts, including in Lebanon. But neither Israel, who went to war against Iran along with the United States, nor Hezbollah, backed by Iran, has signed on to the agreement. Lebanon was relatively quiet in the hours after the ceasefire that was to take effect at 4 p.m. local time. It follows an intense round of Israeli bombing during the night that killed 47 people and wounded 97 according to Lebanon's health ministry, which does not distinguish between civilians and combatants. Officials from multiple countries confirm the ceasefire, which they

Netanyahu ordered the latest bombing in Lebanon after a strike on an Israeli tank in Lebanon killed four soldiers and said in a statement early on Friday that Israel will exact a very heavy price from Hezbollah for those attacks. Even after the ceasefire repeatedly took hold, the belligerent language continued. Hezbollah's leader Naim Qassam, in an address on Friday, vowed the expulsion of the enemy from our land. And Mr. Leiter said that Israeli forces would remain in southern Lebanon to rid the area of Hezbollah. Mr. Netanyahu has angered his most important ally, Mr. Trump, who has publicly derided him, accused Israel of using excessive force in pursuing its war aims, and suggesting it is undermining the deal with Iran. The memorandum signed this week by Mr. Trump and Iran's President Masoud Pezeshkian provides for a 60-day window to negotiate a long-term peace pact addressing matters like limiting Iran's nuclear program and major financial incentives, including the lifting of Western sanctions to aid Iran's battered economy. Iran's supreme leader Ayatollah Khamenei said he assented to the deal but did not agree with it and placed the responsibility for it on Mr. Pezeshkian, warning against bowing to American demands. From Paris, the French were grappling with two questions this week, not whether President Trump would hurl insults and leave the Group of Seven early, or who the best-known player in the World Cup is. Instead, they were asking, can one be happy when others are not? And do we have control of our words? These questions were part of this year's written test in philosophy, taken at the exact same time each year around the country by more than 500,000 7 and 18-year-olds. The students who have spent all the year taking a required course in philosophy have to answer one or two questions or dissect a philosophical tract. This year, the tract came from Nietzsche's 1878 book, Human, All Too Human. Students have 4 hours to write their responses. The exam is such an important part of French education that local news outlets commit live blogs to it. Beside their rolling updates on the wars in Iran and Ukraine, and invite philosophers to discuss their own responses to the questions. For me, the philosophy exam says everything about who we are, said Edward Geffray, France's education minister. He was speaking from the yard of a high school he visited on Monday to crack open exam packages in front of television cameras and pass them out to students, and also to offer some last-minute non-philosophical advice about proofreading. The exam, he said, actually says that we are a country in which we have chosen to put the examination of opposing views and debate at the heart of education. Napoleon introduced the subject of philosophy to high schools in 1809, originally to train administrators, explained Bruno Pousset, an expert on the history of education in France and a professor emeritus at the University of Picardie, Jules Verne in Amiens. But in the 1880s, the course took on a different purpose as the country re-established a democrat government after years of being ruled by an emperor. The new governor worked to root out the Roman Catholic Church from schools, Mr. Pousset said. The Republic was breaking free, so it was going to rely on the Enlightenment to emancipate itself intellectually and politically from the weight of the Catholic Church, he said. All students take the course in their final year of high school, except for those in vocational programs who train for jobs in areas like construction or hotel management. Victor Hugo said, instead of cutting off the heads, just fill them up, said Frederick Worms, a philosopher and head of the country's prestigious École Normale Supérieure, paraphrasing a passage from Hugo's novella, Claude Gueux. At his institution, the country's top students are paid to study to become professors, scientists, and, yes, philosophers. Alumni include Jean-Paul Sartre, Michel Foucault, and Jacques Derrida.
As a reflection of how important philosophy remains in France, Mr. Worms is one of many French philosophers who moonlight as radio

0: Cosmos. Every week he poses and answers three philosophical questions on air. From Boston. The city of Boston is in the midst of benevolent invasion of gregarious, kilted visitors who smell vaguely of pale lager and speak a lyrical language that, as it turns out, is English. The Tartan Army, thousands of soccer fans from Scotland, here to see their national team play outside Boston in two matches of the World Cup, are packing this old city's narrow streets, its subway cars, restaurants and pubs, and filling the air with the cry of bagpipes. The Scots are bursting out of historic Faneuil Hall and the less historic but maybe more famous Cheers Bar. They have put a serious dent in the region's strategic beer reserves and have become social media darlings as they gently prank their hosts by dunce-capping statues with traffic cones. On Sunday, they marched en masse to Scottish Heritage Night at Fenway Park, electrifying a ho-hum mid-season match-up between the Boston Red Sox and the Texas Rangers. At the game, they sang their way into all-time Red Sox lore with a full-hearted rendition, I'm Gonna Be 500 Miles, the 80s hit by the Scottish duo, the Placamas. Across the city, where residents are known as provincial and proudly skilled at the art of gripe, the locals have been thoroughly charmed by the joyful Scottish occupation. The question on many sets of lips, how do we get the Scots to stay? The peaceful invasion of the Tartan Army has made Boston the world top World Cup host city, Mayor Michelle Wu of Boston boasted in an interview. There is no way you can go in the city right now without seeing someone in a kilt. It's been absolutely delightful. Scotland's national team is making its first appearance at the World Cup tournament in nearly 30 years. The team beat Haiti in a 1-0 thriller on June 13th in Gillette Stadium, 30 miles outside the city. The venue has nevertheless been rechristened Boston Stadium for the tournament. The team played Morocco in Boston on Friday evening before the team and the fans muster in Miami to play Brazil. Cameron Caswell, 23, of Oxton, Scotland, spent the day off on Tuesday in Boston, day drinking Tennent's Lager and watching tournament games on television at The Haven, a Scottish bar in the Jamaica Plain neighborhood. The Haven's owner, Jason Waddleton, reported that the Tartan Army had defeated 65 kegs in 6 days. Mr. Caswell was concerned before traveling to his first World Cup that Americans were not known as passionate soccer fans. But you have embraced it, he said, and Boston has been so welcoming to us. He loved how the Scots and the locals all mingled together, along with some Norwegians too, who were here following their team. He was impressed that though some bars reported running dry, the city of Boston had not yet run out of beer, perhaps because he theorized of its long experience celebrating St. Patrick's Day. In praise of his American hosts, he proclaimed, anyone who can beat the English is a friend of Scotland. He was referring not to soccer, in which England's team is highly regarded, but the Revolutionary War. Now the global profile of Alexander Sukharov by Milana Mazeva and Neil Mafarquhar. As the often volatile crossroads of art and politics in Russia, Alexander Sukharov stands out. A renowned filmmaker and art house favorite in the West, he has a habit of publicly questioning President Vladimir Putin about a range of contentious issues, including government repression. Nonetheless, this year's Venice Biennale dropped him as a speaker following protests by a group of exiled Russian artists who said he exemplified officially approved dissent, circulating unimpeded in Russia while real critics were imprisoned or forced to flee. In many ways, his fate is the fate of a talented loner, said Anton Dolin, a prominent Russian film critic living in exile. That explains both the cult around him and the hostility toward him. On the one hand, his films are banned in Russia, he added. On the other hand, he remains highly respected and continues to participate in state councils and institutions. A December gathering of the Presidential Council for Civil Society and Human Rights most recently put a spotlight on Mr. Sukharov, 75. Mr. Putin appointed the director to the council in 2018, and Mr. Sukharov used the group's annual meeting with the president to criticize oppressive government policies. It was a remarkable departure for a 50-member advisory organization that has been stacked with pro-war figures and other Kremlin cheerleaders. At the meeting, Mr. Sukharov called stringent censorship of the arts worse at present times than in the Soviet Union, described the ritual of ostracizing the government's critics as foreign agents as humiliated, and questioned favoring the children of veterans from the war in Ukraine for the already limited number of free spots at prestigious state-run universities. It was not the first such encounter. At a similar meeting in 2021, for example, Mr. Putin, visibly angry, rejected his suggestion that minority republics be allowed to freely leave the Russian Federation. In an interview, Mr. Sukharov, a heavy-set, avuncular man with a shock of white hair, who walks with a cane, acknowledged that most people could not get away with such remarks. But he has interacted with the president for decades, since Mr. Putin was a city official in St. Petersburg, and the filmmaker petitioned him to save its Soviet-era film studio from oblivion. This time, Mr. Putin largely avoided answering before suggesting that they discuss the issues in person, a meeting that has not yet happened. Mr. Sukharov said he felt a special responsibility to make public comments, especially to ensure that young Russians inherited a livable country. Sometimes people tell me that I am a fool, that I shouldn't say these things. It's crazy, that it's pointless, he said, speaking on the sidelines of a Russian film festival in March in Paris. He presented works by his students as well as his latest film, Director's Diary, a five-hour documentary weaving together historical newsreels with entries from his diaries from 1957 to 1990. My interest is purely public, purely about life, he said. I am surrounded by real people, not some government or elite circle. I'm just a working-class filmmaker. His critiques often go unheeded, Mr. Sukharov said. He prefers such reproofs carefully, he said, writing out the script as he would a movie scene to ensure he does not forget any points. For me, it is very stressful to speak out publicly, to invite a backlash, to worsen my situation, he said. Still, he can't hold back, he said. Mr. Sukharov was born on June 14, 1951, in a village near Lake Baikal in Siberia, to a father whose military post led to an itinerant childhood for him and his older sister. He described his father, a decorated World War II infantryman, as sharp-tempered and strong-willed. His mother knew Russian and Italian opera by heart, although his parents did not consider the arts a profession. He credits radio, especially the wealth of Soviet programs featuring classical music and dramatic performances, with opening his eyes to the world beyond the military backwaters where he grew up. It was my teacher and my mentor, he said. Mr. Sukharov's lifelong contrarian impulses emerged from his university experience, he said. From Kiev, Ukraine, Ukrainians have been flooding social media with footage of their army's large-scale drone attack on Moscow. In many, the images of black smoke billowing over the Russian capital are proof that Ukraine is now able to respond in kind to Russia's air assaults, or as President Volodymyr Zelensky put it, if Ukraine burns, then your Moscow will burn as well. But the celebrations over Thursday's attack obscure a more complicated reality. However effective its drone arsenal may be, Ukraine still lacks the weapon that has long underpinned Russia's most devastating air attacks, ballistic missiles. Such missiles carry hundreds of pounds of explosives, many times the payload of drones, and their speed makes them hard to intercept, helping to inflict damage far beyond what drones alone can achieve. Time and again, Russia's barrages of ballistic missiles have overwhelmed Ukraine's air defenses, and they've wreaked havoc on the country's energy grid during a brutally cold winter. With Russian forces largely stalled on the battlefield, their air war against Ukrainian cities makes for the largest mismatch in the conflict. Conscious of the disadvantage, Ukrainian officials have said in recent weeks that the country is pushing hard to develop ballistic missiles domestically. Kiev views them as essential to increase pressure on Moscow and perhaps to force it towards negotiations. Ukrainian ballistic capability will fundamentally change the nature of this war, the Ukrainian Defense Ministry said this week on Ukrainian television. We are not overhyping expectations, but we can say that Ukrainian ballistic missiles will exist and will be used against Russia. Defense experts caution that developing ballistic missiles is far more complex than making drones. Ukraine has focused much more on mass-producing low-cost weapons that have helped keep it outnumbered militarily in the fight. Ukraine still lags behind in the technology area, and it's going to take time to develop them domestically, a defense fellow at the Canadian Global Affairs Institute said. A lot of time, a lot of resources. Still, Ukraine's defense companies are pressing ahead. One of them, Farpoint Rocket Technologies, said it is developing two ballistic missiles. Several other Ukrainian companies have announced partnerships with European missile makers in what appears to be an effort to tap Western technology to accelerate Ukraine's missile program. And news analysis from Shobhan O'Grady from Kiev, assessments that Ukraine has reached a turning point in the conflict with Russia may well prove premature, but the towering dome of black smoke that hung over Moscow this week after a Ukrainian drone onslaught show that Kiev still has plenty of cards to play, no matter President Trump's earlier appraisal of the prospects in the war. President Volodymyr Zelensky's hand was made clear as he moved to seize the initiative both militarily and diplomatically. The strikes Thursday on Moscow left part of the city's biggest oil refinery in flames. A blast sent the top of a few storage vessels soaring into the air and blew the roof off the idea that Russia could continue to shield Muscovites from the war. At the same time, Mr. Zelensky was securing a statement of unwavering support from the Group of Seven industrialized nations during a summit in France. It was a rare unified expression of backing for Kiev that came even after Mr. Trump signaled at the summit that ending the war was no longer among his top priorities, saying that the United States had nothing to do with the conflict. The remark by Mr. Trump, who has been seen as favoring Russia in peace negotiations, may have been a source of relief to European officials who have discussed taking a more active role in trying to halt the war. The G7 delivered its message of support just as negotiations officially began for Ukraine to join the European Union. By Thursday, as part of Moscow Bern, the bloc reaffirmed that a loan to Ukraine of $103 billion approved in December would begin to be disbursed this month. The country's defense minister also announced $4 billion in new pledges of Western military aid. Over the past 4 years, Elvita Nublialina, the head of Russia's central bank, has emerged as the linchpin in the country's relative economic stability, viewed by many as a technocratic voice of reason navigating the challenges and chaos of a wartime economy facing severe Western sanctions. So when she called in sick and skipped a high-profile economic panel in early June, a wave of anxiety rippled through Russia's economic and political elite. In a city where transparency is elusive, the rumor mill immediately went into overdrive. Some speculated Ms. Nablulina had strenuously opposed President Vladimir Putin's move to push the country onto total irreversible war footing, Others claimed she had fallen from favor, speculating that the Kremlin had abruptly stripped the security detail from her Moscow home. When she reemerged at a news conference Friday after a public absence of 2 weeks, she did what she does best. She projected a veneer of calm. She announced the central bank was cutting the key interest rate to 14% from 14.25%, despite an economy overheated by war expenditures. Dressed in a dark jacket and coughing slightly, she said little about the rumors surrounding her brief absence. "I can only confirm that I had a cold and lost my voice for a while," she said, "and the only thing I can say is to thank those who were sincerely concerned about my health." Ms. Nabulina, who never mentions war as a reason that Russia's expenditures have been ballooning over the past 4 years, tacitly admitted that more had been spent on the military than expected. That in turn had forced the central bank to adopt a stricter interest rate policy. The contribution of fiscal policy to the expansion of the money supply remains elevated, she said, and given the revision of budget parameters, it will continue to be greater than we previously anticipated. From London, Andy Burnham has twice run unsuccessfully for the leadership of British governing Labour Party. Now his decisive victory in a special parliamentary election puts him within reach, not just of that goal, but of entering Downing Street as Prime Minister. A fluent communicator known for his bonhomie and charisma, Mr. Burnham has for 9 years been Mayor of Greater Manchester, where he cultivated an image of optimism, activism, and the type of authentic, plain-speaking characteristic of Northern England. With a seat in Parliament representing Makerfield and Northwest England, Mr. Burnham will need the support of 80 fellow Labour lawmakers to mount a leadership challenge to the country's unpopular Prime Minister Keir Starmer. Supporters see Mr. Burnham, who in Manchester won the nickname King of the North for his defence of the area during the COVID-19 pandemic, as Labour's potential saviour against the populist right-wing Reform UK party led by Nigel Farage. Critics portray Mr. Burnham as a political chameleon who would face the same economic constraints that have stymied Mr. Starmer's lacklustre government and the same restless, impatient electorate. Either way, he will be a different kind of leader from the one he wants to replace. He is just optimistic and happy and seems to enjoy being a politician, said John McTiernan, an advisor to Tony Blair when he was Prime Minister, and someone who has known Mr. Burnham since his days as a researcher for a lawmaker in South London. "Leaders either inspire you or they slightly depress you," Mr. McTiernan added, noting there had been several recent prime ministers who really didn't seem to enjoy it, Mr. Starmer included. Mr. Burnham, who was born in Liverpool in 1970 to a father who was a phone engineer and a mother who was a doctor's receptionist, he was raised in Coolchet, a village in Cheshire, not far from Makerfield. Of Irish heritage, he attended Roman Catholic state schools and has spoken of his Catholicism, including meeting Pope Francis in 2023. "My mum was with me, and even though I'm not a Catholic in the full sense of the word, I felt the magnetic pull of the Vatican," he said, likening his faith to his lifelong devotion to Everton Soccer Club. "If you stop going to matches," he added, "you're still an Evertonian. You can stop going to church, but you're still a Catholic." And from London, Andy Burnham, the mayor of Greater Manchester in Northern England, won a seat in Parliament on Thursday, a pivotal step in his plans to challenge Prime Minister Keir Starmer for leadership of the Labour Party and the country. Mr. Burnham easily defeated his nearest rival, Rob Kenyon, of the populist right-wing Reform UK party, winning 24,937 votes, a resounding majority of about 55%. In brief remarks, a beaming Mr. Burnham said people had voted for change. They had voted for more power for the North. They had voted for hope. It is the message he intends to take to his bid to become Prime Minister. I do say to my own party, this is the final chance to change, Mr. Burnham said. We must hear it, we must act upon it, and we must get it right. There will be no second chance, but it is a chance now, from this result tonight, to build a new politics. Mr. Starmer congratulated Mr. Burnham on his victory on Friday morning, but repeated his vow to resist any challenge to his leadership. Speaking to the BBC, Mr. Starmer said an intra-party contest would plunge Britain into chaos. If there is a contest, then yes, I will run, I will stand, and I've said repeatedly, I'm not going to walk away from that, he added. Reform UK, which is led by Nigel Farage, an ally of President Trump, failed in its attempt to thwart Mr. Burnham, in spite of its success in a set of local elections last month. Mr. Kenyon did better than his party did in the general election 2 years ago, but came in second with about 34% of the ballots cast. Election officials announced the results of the special election in Makerfield, an area made up of former coal mining villages and market towns, early Friday. Just after midnight in Tehran earlier this week, a motorcade speeding to the airport came to a sudden stop. Qatari officials emerged from their cars and huddled on the side of the road. Yet another last-minute crisis had come up in the marathon-Iran talks, and the Qataris had clear instructions from their leadership not to leave without an announced deal. In Washington, President Trump was getting ready for a birthday dinner. International mediators believe the birthday and the UFC cage match scheduled for Sunday night could put Mr. Trump in the mood to sign the agreement that day. In Israel, officials were already grappling with a humiliating setback in what appeared to be their closest allies' imminent separate agreement with Israel's archenemy. The deal appeared on track despite Israel's decision to attack a Beirut suburb that day without consulting with the United States. But on the Tehran roadside, the Qataris were dealing with disagreements about the phrasing of the announcement. Finally, after more calls, the Qataris got back in their cars and headed for the airport. Pakistan's Prime Minister Shehbaz Sharif announced the deal at 12:45 a.m. Monday in Tehran, and Mr. Trump confirmed it minutes later, revealing a goodwill gesture to the Iranians. The United States would lift its naval blockade of Iranian ports immediately. 4 months of war and 47 years of confrontation between the United States and Iran came to a head in an extraordinary diplomatic rush that repeatedly threatened to spiral into more bloodshed. Negotiators were wrangling over issues with wide significance for the world economy, Middle East geopolitics, and the U.S. domestic politics. Mr. Trump sought a deal he could sell as making good on his promise to prevent Iran from having a nuclear weapon, even though the establishment of specific protections was being kicked to a later negotiation. Iran was determined to avoid giving up what it said is its right to enrich uranium, while maximizing what it could extract in exchange for reopening the Strait of Hormuz. The account of the final hours of the negotiations for a deal to declare a ceasefire and begin nuclear talks is based on interviews with officials in Washington, Europe, and across the Middle East, most of whom spoke on the condition of anonymity to discuss the secret talks. Mr. Trump is facing criticism, even from some supporters, that the memorandum of understanding between the two sides gives away too much for Iran. The agreement, the text of which was released by the White House on Wednesday, would reopen the Strait of Hormuz to shipping and outlines a $300 billion plan for Iran reconstruction and development, but it also pushes talks about Iran's nuclear program into future negotiations, essentially punting on the hardest issue. From Dakar, Senegal, gunmen attacked the main airport of the West African country of Niger on Thursday for the second time this year. Two people living near the airport in Niamey, Niger's capital, described hearing gunshots that began around 5 or 6 a.m. and lasted for about 30 minutes. The attack was soon over, with Nigerian forces quickly shutting down the area around the airport. Niger's Minister of Defense said in a statement on state TV that 11 members of the armed forces have been killed, along with 2 civilians and 22 of the attackers. He said that around 20 suspects have been arrested. The earlier attack at the airport in January was waged by a branch of the Islamic State based in the Sahel. This was one claim by Al-Qaeda's local affiliate, JNIM, in a post on social media channels. Niger has long been fending off attacks by Islamist militants. Niamey was once insulated from the violence in Niger's rural areas, but the attacks have begun to draw closer. A teacher at a primary school said he had just come home from morning prayers at a mosque when he and his family heard gunfire from the direction of the airport. They hid in the bedroom until the shooting stopped. From Rome, it looks as if the Italian Prime Minister's teetering relationship with President Trump may have just fallen off a cliff. For weeks, tensions have been rising. Mr. Trump has grown publicly frustrated with Giorgia Meloni, the right-leaning Italian Prime Minister, who had been one of his closest political friends on the international stage, for failing to support the war in Iran and for criticizing his broadside against Pope Leo XIV. On Friday, she seemed to have had enough. After the president told an Italian journalist on Thursday that Miss Meloni had begged him to take a photo together at the Group of Seven summit meeting in France this week, according to an English-language transcript shared by the TV reporter, Miss Meloni called Mr. Trump's statements totally invented. "Italy and I never beg," she proclaimed at a video posted on social media. Miss Meloni, who took office in 2022, had cast herself as the European leader who had the best relationship with the American president. This week, a Reuters camera had captured an exchange between Miss Meloni and Mr. Trump at the G7 summit meeting, where she emphasized that she and Mr. Trump have always been friends and laughed off his retort that he felt abandoned by her. On Thursday evening, Mr. Trump seemed not to want to reciprocate Miss Meloni's attempts at rapprochement. He told the White House correspondent for LA7, an Italian news channel, that Miss Meloni wanted a picture so badly with me. "I wouldn't have done it, but I felt sorry for her," he added. On Friday came Miss Meloni's report. Speaking directly to the camera, said, "I am frankly shocked. I don't know why the President of the United States behaves this way towards his own allies. After all, this is not the first time it has happened. I can only say it's upsetting that he doesn't have the same resolve toward the enemies of the West, toward the enemies of the United States, toward leadership to which he instead proves so much more indulgent." The White House did not immediately respond to a request for comment. Miss Meloni had already sought some distance from Mr. Trump as their friendship became a political liability among Italian voters. But until this week, she had been trying to preserve some harmony. At the beginning of the war, she did not explicitly condemn Mr. Trump's decision to attack Iran, and her administration said it would send minesweepers to help clear the Strait of Hormuz after a peace deal was signed. The difficulties were evident after Mr. Trump's criticism of the Pope. He accused Leo XIV of catering to the radical left and being weak on crime. She condemned Mr. Trump's remarks, but insisted that Italy and the United States remain strong allies, despite occasional disagreements. From Washington, the war against Iran lasted just over 15 weeks before a preliminary U.S.-Iranian peace deal was reached this week. But the human and economic toll mounted rapidly, with consequences far beyond the region. Facing pressure at home and abroad, President Trump announced on Monday that he and Vice President J.D. Vance had electronically signed a document the previous day with the Iranians, formally ending the war. The conflict began on February 28th when the United States and Israel attacked Iran. On Wednesday, the president signed the agreement again in France at the Palace of Versailles, where an ill-fated treaty was concluded to end World War I more than a century ago. The cost of the war to the United States, estimated at $132 billion overall, are still being tallied as a 60-day period for further negotiations begins. Here is what we know. Death toll. About 3,500 Iranians have been killed in the war, according to an Iranian government agency. Israel says 26 Israelis have been killed. Thousands of people in both countries have been wounded. The United States military said 13 of its members have been killed. Financial costs. Iran's economy was already deeply troubled before the war, but now it is in free fall. Prices for food and other basic goods have surged, and daily life is a struggle. The scale of devastation has been great, with hundreds of schools and healthcare facilities damaged or destroyed in the war, according to the Iranian Red Crescent Society, the country's primary humanitarian relief organization. Energy prices. Americans have paid roughly $60 billion more for gasoline and diesel since the conflict began as a result of higher prices, according to an Iran war energy cost tracker from Brown University. That's about an extra $460 per household. That number is still rising. And fertilizer and food. Disruptions to global trade from the closure of the Strait of Hormuz have led to rising prices of commodities such as sulfur, a key ingredient in certain fertilizers. A Council on Foreign Relations report this month by Maximo Torero Cullen, the chief economist of the Food and Agriculture Organization, said the disruptions in the strait would have consequences that extend well beyond agriculture, threatening higher food prices, higher food inflation, reduced economic growth, and increased hunger worldwide. And President Trump's agreement with Iran opened new fissures in his party this week, with Republicans on Capitol Hill and beyond questioning whether his administration has secured adequate concessions from Iranian leaders after months of a costly and unpopular war. After the Trump administration released the text of the arrangement on Wednesday, some Senate Republicans reacted with fierce criticism, skepticism, and alarm. Prominent members of the GOP's old guard from outside Congress also sounded dubious notes, and even some of the president's allies in the conservative news media voiced concern. From Washington, Prime Minister Benjamin Netanyahu of Israel is likely to continue military action against Hezbollah despite the ceasefire deal between the United States and Iran that specifically calls for a halt to fighting in Lebanon, according to a recent U.S. intelligence report, American officials said. Mr. Netanyahu is under intense domestic pressure to continue operations against Hezbollah's continuing attacks on northern Israel. Israel views Hezbollah, the potent military and political group in Lebanon, funded by Iran, as a critical threat. U.S. intelligence agencies believe Israel is likely to continue such operations, even if they hinder negotiations between Iran and the United States as supposed to address elements of Iran's nuclear program and secure a permanent peace deal, according to the officials. The ceasefire deal is deeply unpopular in Israel, where commentators criticized its failure to address Iran's missile program, its requirement that U.S. forces leave the region, and especially its constraints on Israeli military operations in Lebanon. Israel is not a party to the accord, which was signed this week, but the Israeli ambassador to the United States, Yair Leiter, said on Friday that his country had committed to an immediate ceasefire and halted all offensive operations in Lebanon. He insisted Israeli forces would remain in southern Lebanon and said Israel would never compromise on its security. The recent intelligence assessment shows the skepticism inside American spy agencies that such commitments will hold, given the security concerns. From Washington, a decade before America's 250th anniversary, Congress created a bipartisan commission to coordinate the festivities. The commission, named America 250, was supposed to build infrastructure projects, produce educational materials, and facilitate all fitting and proper activities for the celebration. But as July 4th nears, a separate organization called Freedom 250, created by President Trump, has taken over the handling of the biggest and bolding events. It is Freedom 250, not American 250, that has taken the lead on Mr. Trump's grand plans for the anniversary, which include a triumphal arch, a National Garden of American Heroes, and a Great American State Fair on the National Mall. Last weekend, Freedom 250 lent its name to an Ultimate Fighting Championship cage match on the White House lawn. The story of how there came to be two groups working on the anniversary celebrations, one created by Congress, the other by Mr. Trump, is a tale of government dysfunction and deep partisanship at what would normally be a moment of national unity. And behind the scenes, the power struggle has been driven by a president who is willing to push Congress aside and bring his own personal brand to the country's marquee celebrations. Congressional Democrats view Freedom 250 as little more than a hostile takeover of what should be a nonpartisan celebration of the country. Freedom 250 is a vanity project that this president has put forth because he has an insatiable ego, said Representative Bonnie Watson Coleman, a New Jersey Democrat who has been on the American 250 Commission since 2019. Some states have declined to participate in Freedom 250's Great American State Fair, which at least one pointing to the growing partisan sheen. Artists like Young MC, Martina McBride, and Brett Michaels have pulled out of performances and accused the organizers of misleading them after learning the events were closely associated with Mr. Trump. The president, stung by the artist's withdrawal, has insisted the show will go on, with himself as the main attraction. On social media, he billed himself as the number one attraction on earth, the man who gets much larger audience than Elvis in his prime. America 250 is moving ahead with its own celebrations. Concert on July 4th with Chris Stapleton, the Smashing Pumpkins, and Queen Latifah. Privately, some observers say Freedom 250 stepped into a void left by the Bipartisan Commission. For years, America 250 had little to show for itself other than internal fighting. Early on, the group concerned itself mostly with branding exercises. It did not undertake infrastructure projects and never met in public. When Mr. Trump returned to the Oval Office, America 250 had nearly a decade to plan, 33 commission meetings, more than $60 million in public funding, and no large splashy events on the books. Mr. Trump, who had been thinking about this milestone since his first term, moved to establish more control, bypassing America 250 and creating Freedom 250. And that's all for today's New York Times. This is Jackie Keith. Thank you very much for joining me. Happy Father's Day to all the dads out there. I'll see you again next week.
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2: Good morning.

Good morning. This is Ed Reedy from the Talking Information Center with a Sunday, June 21st reading of the New York Times. Mideast live updates Vance heads to talks as Strait of Hormuz reemerges as point of tension. Vice President J.D. Vance said he would prioritize nuclear issues and renewed fighting in Lebanon in talks with an Iranian delegation in Switzerland. Shipping in the Strait of Hormuz faced new disruption after Iran's military said it was closing the waterway. Vice President J.D. Vance left for Switzerland on Saturday to hold talks with an Iranian negotiating team, even as the conflict between Israel and Hezbollah in Lebanon threatened the efforts to reach broader peace and reopen the Strait of Hormuz. "I can only be there for a day or two," Mr. Vance told reporters at Joint Base Andrews before departing. "I think we're going to hopefully make progress on the nuclear issue, make progress on the Lebanon ceasefire issue. Those are the two big things that I think we're to be focused on." The Iranian negotiating team arrived in Zurich, according to the Iranian state broadcaster IRIB, with peace talks expected to begin with U.S. officials on Sunday. The Iranian delegation is led by Mohammad Bagar Ghalibaf, the speaker of Iran's parliament, according to state media. The team also includes Abbas Araghchi, Iran's foreign minister, Ali Bagheri, the deputy secretary of the National Security Council, and Ismail Baghaei, the foreign ministry's spokesman. Israel and Hezbollah are still fighting, several ceasefires later. For the second time in 2 days, Lebanon was again at the center of whether the fragile U.S.-Iran deal would hold. By Ewan Ward. After a ceasefire was announced in Lebanon on Friday afternoon, the sixth such effort in a matter of weeks, little had changed 24 hours later as the truce once again devolved into more Israeli strikes and Hezbollah fire. Israel pounded towns and villages across southern Lebanon on Saturday, killing at least 7 people and wounding more than a dozen, according to Lebanon's health ministry. The Israeli military said the attacks came after Hezbollah, the Iran-backed Lebanese militant group, fired more than 50 projectiles overnight at Israeli troops in southern Lebanon, where Israel has occupied large swaths of territory since March. The fighting punctured a truce announced only a day earlier, an effort to tamp down a sharp escalation that threatened to derail a preliminary peace deal between the United States and Iran, with an end to military operations in Lebanon stipulated in that deal. Iran's military upped the ante on Saturday, announcing that the Strait of Hormuz had been closed to maritime traffic, citing Israel's continued attacks. For the second time in 2 days, Lebanon was again at the center of whether the fragile U.S.-Iran deal would hold. In Hezbollah's account of the overnight exchange, the group said it had attacked Israeli forces advancing toward Ali al-Tahrir, a strategic ridgeline overlooking the large city of Nabatea, which has emerged as a flashpoint in the conflict in recent days. With both sides accusing one another of violating the latest truth, Hezbollah said that while the group remained committed to the agreement, it would not tolerate any attempt by the enemy to seize additional territory or expand its occupation. Israeli officials maintained that they will continue carrying out operations in what they call the security zone, a stretch of territory which now extends more than 6 miles deep into Lebanon. The impasse has left the latest ceasefire looking less like a realistic end to the conflict than a return to a familiar, if precarious, status quo of tit-for-tat attacks. With Israel and Hezbollah both still claiming a right to strike, analysts say any attack could snowball into another rapid escalation, and once again imperil pending peace talks between the United States and Iran. As the death toll grew on Saturday, the Lebanese military said that one of its soldiers had been killed in an Israeli strike in southern Lebanon.
In unusually forthright language, the military accused Israel of seeking to obstruct any solution that could restore stability in Lebanon. The Israeli military said it was looking into the incident when asked for comment. The Lebanese military, which is backed and funded in large part by the United States, is not party to the conflict between Israel and Hezbollah, but Lebanese soldiers have been repeatedly sucked into the violence and killed in Israeli strikes. New Strait of Hormuz closure announcement threatens the slow uptick in traffic. 55 ships had passed through the strait on Saturday, the U.S. military said, but then Iran's military said it was closing the waterway once again, by Pranav Baskar and Jonathan Wolf. Shipping numbers in the Strait of Hormuz have been on a slow climb since the United States and Iran agreed to a preliminary deal this week to end the war and reopen the vital waterway. But traffic was suddenly jeopardized on Saturday when Iran's military said it was shutting the strait once again. The closure came as U.S. Central Command announced a milestone, saying 55 commercial ships transited the strait on Saturday. That would be the largest number of ships to cross in a day since Iran effectively closed the strait early in the war, though it's still far below the 130 daily pre-war average. It was not clear whether traffic had changed after Iran announced the new closure. The confusion compounded as the United States and Iran offered conflicting assessments. The naval arm of Iran's Islamic Revolutionary Guard Corps said if ships approached the strait, their security would be at risk. But Captain Tim Hawkins, a spokesman for the U.S. Central Command, denied in a text message on Saturday that Iran had closed the waterway, saying the strait is open and the U.S. blockade against Iran has ceased. He wrote that traffic was continuing to flow and U.S. forces were monitoring the situation to ensure that continues. Throughout the war, Iran has used the strait, a critical route for the world's oil and gas supplies, as one of its largest sources of leverage, and even the threat of renewed fighting has been enough to throttle shipping. Reflecting that volatility, traffic in recent days has been erratic and well below pre-war levels. Through the preliminary deal reached by Iran and the United States, included provisions to reopen the waterway, shipping companies remained cautious about moving through it. They also faced logistical hurdles after their ships had been sitting in the Persian Gulf for months. On Thursday, 25 ships moved through the strait, including 14 oil tankers, according to Kepler, a maritime data company. The number was higher than the average in recent weeks. On Friday, 11 ships transited the strait, 7 oil tankers and 4 dry bulk vessels, according to Kepler. Windward, a maritime analysis firm, said 22 ships went through the Strait of Hormuz on Saturday, offering a lower number than the U.S. military's. Michelle Weiss-Bachman, a senior maritime intelligence analyst at the firm, said the number could be higher after the ships turned their tracking devices back on and became detectable. In announcing the closure of the waterway on Saturday, Iran's Central Military Command cited the killing and the displacement of Lebanese residents from southern Lebanon, along with Israel's refusal to withdraw from the region, as factors. The deal between the United States and Iran stipulated an end to hostilities on all fronts, including Lebanon. The preliminary agreement between the United States and Iran introduced a 60-day period of negotiations to reach a fuller peace, outlined steps to reopen the strait, and removed a U.S. naval blockade on Iranian ships that had been imposed in April. Under the deal, Iran agreed to reopen the strait and, for 60 days, return to the pre-war status of allowing vessels to pass free of charge. The agreement, however, seems to leave open the possibility that Iran could charge fees after the 60-day negotiation period. While the arrangement calls for traffic to be reinstated within 30 days, it is not clear when it might return to pre-war levels.
The agreement called for reopening the strait to commercial vessels immediately, but noted that there could be delays because of technical and military obstacles, as well as the need for Iran to remove mines from the waterway. Ms. Wise-Bachmann said that her bellwether for the situation in the coming days would be whether container ships affiliated with the European Union, which have been stranded since the war began, would make the trek across the strait, and they haven't moved yet, she said. We can conclude that Western-affiliated tonnage stranded is still stepping back and assessing the security situation, she said. No end in sight for U.S. military mission along border with Mexico. The patrols have helped push cartels and smugglers into more remote areas, but analysts have voiced concerns that the border mission will distract from training, drain resources, and undermine readiness. By Eric Schmidt. For more than a year, the Pentagon has deployed about 9,000 active-duty troops along nearly 2,000 miles of the southwest border to confront illegal migrants, smugglers, and drug cartels. The troops are still there, at a cost of tens of millions of dollars each week, even though the Trump administration months ago largely achieved its goal of slashing illegal crossings. The military patrols, working closely with Customs and Border Protection, as well as the Mexican military, have pushed Mexican cartels and smugglers into more remote mountainous areas to evade detection. But threats to American troops are on the rise, U.S. officials say. Some members of Congress have questioned whether the patrols are the best use of active-duty troops who would otherwise be training for deployments to Eastern Europe, the Middle East, or the Indo-Pacific region. Lawmakers and independent analysts have voiced concerns that the border mission will distract from training, drain resources, and undermine readiness. The mission marked a milestone late last month when its third commander, Major General Curtis D. Taylor of the Army's 1st Armored Division, took control of one of the centerpieces of the Trump administration's Western Hemisphere security policy. Challenges abound for the troops involved in the mission, which the military calls Ardent Vanguard. Cartel activity increased along the border in February after Mexican forces, aided by the CIA, killed a notorious Mexican cartel leader known as El Mencho. Soon after, U.S. service members discovered that their phones had been hacked, and they began receiving threatening messages, congressional officials said. I'm very concerned about this operation and the safety of our Marines, Representative Sarah Jacobs, California Democrat, on the Armed Services Committee, said at a hearing in March. Our service members did not sign up for immigration enforcement, and this political stunt is putting their lives at risk. While U.S. forces deployed to the southern border used several counter-drone systems, the general in charge of helping defend U.S. territories said that many troops lacked adequate technology for patrols. It presents us a different challenge, General Gregory M. Gilat, the head of the military's Northern Command, said at a security conference in Tampa last month. He noted the overall increase in anti-drone technology. Unlike the drone wars on the battlefields of Ukraine or Iran, there have been no drone attacks on either side of this border conflict and no American casualties, military officials say. The mission to detect and interdict illegal activity across hundreds of miles of desert and mountainous frontier has also become a high-stakes proving ground for emerging technology, including counter-drone devices, remotely guided sea vessels, and advanced sensors. General Gilat said at a change of command ceremony in Arizona last month that the military had, for the first time, conducted joint patrols with Mexican soldiers using encrypted radios and high-energy lasers to knock down potentially hostile cartel-operated drones.

The illicit actors are finding it more and more difficult to accomplish their objectives, General Gardner said. Indeed, the military has flown more than 800 surveillance and reconnaissance flights since the mission started in early 2025, up from about 160 a year earlier, according to Northern Command. Flying in support of the operation are Air Force U-2 Dragon Lady, RC-135 Rivet Joint, and RQ-4 Global Hawk surveillance aircraft, the command said. The troops have been supporting law enforcement agencies, fanning out on foot patrols, in helicopters, and in combat vehicles to serve as a deterrent and to give the authorities more eyes and ears on the ground. These efforts have provided evidence to both sides of the debate over the usefulness of sending frontline combat forces to the border. They appear to be deterring cartels, making life somewhat harder for human smugglers, and giving soldiers and Marines a chance to hone some skills. But the financial costs and the consequences for long-term combat readiness are still unclear. Senator Jack Reed of Rhode Island, the top Democrat on the Armed Services Committee, expressed concern at a hearing last month that the border mission was siphoning money from important training missions. He said the Army faced a nearly $2 billion budget shortfall, largely because the Department of Homeland Security had not reimbursed it for border support missions. I've received concerning reports about the potential for canceling training rotations, grounded flight hours, and reduced Guard and Reserve training resources, Mr. Reed said, referring to the National Guard and Army Reserve. These are real costs for real units. But several commanders and some troops stationed along the border said in interviews, some of them recent, that serving in one of Mr. Trump's highest priority missions gave them purpose. They are using many of their skills, route planning, mission rehearsals, patrols, and surveillance flights in the real world against criminal smuggling gangs and Mexican drug cartels, instead of just practicing at their home bases or in exercises, they said. There is no end in sight for the military mission on the border, the Pentagon said last May, that the first 4 months of the operation cost $525 million, but the department declined to say what the total cost was now. The military has also expanded its territorial authorities to help interdict migrants. The Pentagon has created 5 narrow strips of land along the border with Mexico. One in California, one in Arizona, one in New Mexico, and 2 in Texas, effectively turning them into parts of nearby U.S. military bases. Migrants entering the strips are considered trespassers and can be temporarily detained by U.S. troops until Border Patrol agents arrive. So far, the military says it has temporarily detained 116 individuals in these 5 sectors before Border Patrol agents took them into custody. The reflecting pool appears to be rejecting its makeover. As National Park Service crews try to clean the algae that turned the water bright green, another problem has developed. The American flag blue coating is coming off. By Ashivara Kavi. First, the new paint job appeared uneven. Then an algae bloom turned the water an acid green. Now large chunks of coating are peeling off the basin, creating islands of American flag blue alongside patches of pea green in a dark, murky soup. The reflecting pool at the Lincoln Memorial seems to be rejecting its makeover. President Trump's project to reseal and paint the concrete basin of the century-old pool that stretches between the Washington Monument and the Lincoln Memorial in Washington was finished nearly 2 weeks ago, in time for the country's 250th birthday, as he demanded, but it has been nothing but a headache for the administration since. The Interior Department said on social media this week that its workers had killed the algae that had been hastened on by the heat and humidity. The water, it boasted, was now crystal clear. The posts were accompanied by images of the Washington Monument reflected in deep blue waters, an apparent rebuttal to criticism from experts who say the pool's waters will not appear a brilliant blue until the government tackles the underlying

0: underlying problems that have stumped previous presidential administrations. But on Friday afternoon, the murky water was stained by loose clumps of algae, even where National Park Service staff members had scrubbed away the bright green blooms along the bottom of the basin. The new coating was also missing at least two large sections. One gap was about the size of a park bench, with a sheet several inches long flapping in the waves. Underneath appeared to be the original concrete basin. Alex Hobe, 52, was standing at the pool's edge, waving a small chip of paint. He had been making food deliveries in the area when he decided to see the pool renovations. When he spotted the chip floating in the water, he fished it out. It was semi-transparent and rough to the touch. Mr. Hobe called the pool renovation a complete failure, but expressed sympathy for 10 workers who were standing knee-deep in the green water and scrubbing away under the hot sun. They've been out here for days, he said. On Friday night, Mr. Trump blamed at least some of the problems on vandalism by people who he said were out to destroy and demean our beautiful work. The algae is 75% gone, and the condition will soon be completely remedied, and the area that was vandalized, fortunately, is just a small area of damage and will be fixed early next week, he wrote on social media. The pool is plagued by multiple problems, including leaky and broken pipes that often leave it disconnected from its filtration system. Those issues were not addressed by the recent renovations. Workers have instead tried a series of temporary fixes, including adding hydrogen peroxide to the water this week in an attempt to kill the algae. The cleanup effort was hard to miss on Friday. Sightseers stepped over pipes carrying acid green water from the pool to nearby storm drains, and they raised their voices to speak over the whirring water filtration systems and fuel-guzzling water pumps. Most workers at the pool had on National Park Service gear. It was unclear if the work was related to the installation of a water purification system. The Times reported on Thursday that a business tied to a longtime supporter of Mr. Trump was given a no-bid contract to install a system earlier this spring. In many cases, visitors appeared to gaze with more interest at the contents of the murky pool than toward the historic monuments reflected in its waters. "I don't even know what they're doing," one woman exclaimed as she walked toward the Lincoln Memorial. Trey Queeley, 29, from West Virginia, had stopped by the pool with a friend after seeing a show at the Kennedy Center on Thursday night. "Of course we had to stop by and see what everyone is talking about," Mr. Queeley said, adding that he worked in supply chain logistics and sympathized with how difficult it might be to find the right professional to do the job. The Times has reported that the Interior Department awarded a no-bid contract to a firm that Mr. Trump said he had recommended because it had previously worked on the swimming pools at one of his golf clubs, a decision that skirted federal bidding laws. But Mr. Queeley noted that he had seen the pool many times before Mr. Trump's renovation and had never thought twice about its appearance. "I thought it looked great," Mr. Queeley recalled. "And it took me back to watching Forrest Gump," referring to the scene from the 1994 movie where two characters wade into the water. He added, "I would not have thought it was a necessary change." A literal cover-up. What is the Kennedy Center hiding behind those tarps? The Arts Center says it pulled President Trump's name from the building front, but the result remains hidden by tarps, prompting questions and speculation. By Elizabeth Williamson. In the early hours of June 13th, in an action that turned out to be news around the world, workers hung massive tarps from scaffolding across the front of the John F. Kennedy Center for the Performing Arts and, under court order, removed President Trump's name from the marble facade. Or did they? True, the center's operations chief, Matt Floca, filed a sworn declaration with a federal court later that day saying that Mr. Trump's name had been removed. And, true, a New York Times photographer captured evidence through an opening in the tarp that the letter A came off. Another photographer recorded evidence of the demise of a D. but in a downer denouement for Mr. Trump's critics, a week later the tarps are still there, prompting some to wonder whether at least some of the letters are too. As of Friday evening, there was no visual evidence that the letters splashed across the building had been restored to the John F. Kennedy Memorial Center for the Performing Arts. Peering behind the tarps is impossible because they now lie tight against the building's front. "I don't know if they took down the sign because I can't see it," said Luana Wu, a violinist visiting from Portland, Oregon, as part of the National Symphony Orchestra's Summer Music Institute. She and other young musicians in the program have been trying to see behind the tarps from a practice room overlooking them. No luck. So when will the tarps come down? A Kennedy Center spokeswoman, Roma Daravi, emailed a terse response. "The scaffolding and tarp will remain up as crews address maintenance needs of the marble and soffit panels. Best public relations. To the president's supporters, the situation is a lot of hoopla over nothing," as one theatergoer, who declined to give her name, said this week. To his opponents, the tarps are a towering symbol of Mr. Trump's fragile ego. "Donald Trump is embarrassed," Representative Joyce Beatty, an Ohio Democrat, said in a statement. An ex officio Kennedy Center board member, Ms. Beatty had sued to block the president's takeover of the center, including the name change. He lost in court, his name came down, and now he's trying to hide the result from the public. In a filing late Friday, Ms. Beatty asked the court overseeing the case to order the Kennedy Center to provide a sworn declaration explaining the tarp's purpose and when they would come down. A literal cover-up to add to all the others, Representative Jamie Raskin, Democrat of Maryland, wrote on social media. "How vain can one man be? It's petty. It's absurd." Representative Mike Levin, Democrat of California, chimed in on social media, calling the edit of Mr. Trump's name a huge win. Skeptics pointed out that the center's many other maintenance projects had not been shielded by tarps, including repairs to the marble facade. "I think it doesn't take that long to preserve marble, but also what do I know about preserving marble?" said Tommy Gedrich, an actor appearing in Moulin Rouge, the musical at the center. The tarps block two backstage entrances, so the Moulin Rouge cast has to circumnavigate the center, two football fields wide, to reach its opera house stage. Mr. Trump seized control of the Kennedy Center's board in February 2025, installing loyalists who in turn named him chairman. In December, the board voted to rename the Kennedy Center in Mr. Trump's honor. A crew rolled a cherry picker up to the building facade and added the Donald J. Trump and atop the center's original name. The renaming accelerated boycotts by performers, ticket buyers, and donors. In February, as audiences dwindled, Mr. Trump announced that the center would close for a two-year renovation project, beginning in early July. The center's board approved that plan, but Ms. Beatty, one of the few Democrats remaining on the board, objected to it in court. In court filings, Mr. Floca said that removing Mr. Trump's name would be fundamentally destabilizing to the center's fundraising efforts and cause irreparable harm. In late May, Judge Christopher R. Cooper of the U.S. District Court for the District of Columbia ordered the removal of Mr. Trump's name from the building and all official branding by June 12th. He further ordered the board to re-examine its decision to close the center in July. The status of those plans remains uncertain while the court battle plays out. Mr. Trump erupted in a fit of online pique. "The radical left Democrats care more about opposing your favorite president, me, then saving a dying performing arts center," he wrote on Truth Social. Mr. Trump vowed to cease his involvement in the Kennedy Center, so for a time it seemed he would not try to keep his name on it. As the deadline approached, news photographers and a webcam maintained by fired Kennedy Center employees kept watch, ready to document history. But in the final hours before the deadline, the center's board sought to block the removal of Mr. Trump's name. it lost, and by nightfall on June 12th, a festival-like crowd of several hundred people had gathered on the plaza in front of the center. Workers began covering the center with the tarps around 2 a.m. Saturday, amid bellows, "Don't do it," from the crowd. Later that day, spectators sat across from the draped signage, hoping the tarps would come down. Disappointed, some began squatting on the ground beneath the sign, peering through a gap between the tarps and the building front, where photographers had earlier spied the letters. But the tarps were soon adjusted, blocking the view. The Unquiet American, Charles Kushner, brings Trump diplomacy to France. The U.S. envoy to Paris has emerged as the embodiment of combative diplomacy in the age of President Trump, riling the French establishment notably with his accusations of anti-Semitism. By Mark Landler. 4 days before marking the 82nd anniversary of the D-Day landing in Normandy, Charles Kushner, President Trump's ambassador to France, made a quieter pilgrimage to a military cemetery in eastern France. There he recited the Kaddish prayer over the graves of 5 Jewish American soldiers killed in World War I. It was a solemn act of commemoration for Mr. Kushner, an Orthodox Jew who puts his faith at the heart of his diplomacy. But it is his full-throated advocacy on behalf of Jews living in today's France that has drawn more attention and reproach. In Paris, where he has cut a Trumpian swath through its decorous salons, Mr. Kushner, whose son Jared is married to Mr. Trump's daughter, Ivanka, clashed with his French hosts weeks after arriving last July when he accused them of not doing enough to combat anti-Semitism. Nearly a year later, he contends the problem has gotten worse, so much so that he has suggested the Trump administration grant refugee status to French Jews, even as it otherwise scales back asylum provision. It would be an objective of mine to have, for the Jewish population here, more options to go to America rather than the option of only going to Israel, Mr. Kushner said in an interview last week in his baronial residence in Paris. They live in fear and they feel abandoned by this government. Statements like that, which he first put in an open letter to President Emmanuel Macron last August, have burned his bridges with the French Foreign Ministry. Mr. Kushner, 72, has been summoned twice to be rebuked for interfering in France's internal affairs, snubbing both requests, after which the Foreign Minister, Jean-Noël Barrot, threatened to forbid him from meeting with French officials. In February, he was called in after the U.S. Embassy reposted a State Department comment that raised concerns about the beating death of a young far-right activist by far-left gangs. Mr. Barrat rejected what he called efforts to politicize a tragedy, saying, "We have no lessons to learn from the reactionary international movement. Such clashes, which once would have raised doubts about Mr. Kushner's suitability for a diplomatic post, mark him as a fitting emissary for the age of Trump. He is not merely an in-law given a plum job, but also a faithful messenger of Mr. Trump's hostility toward Europe. Whether that means pushing the fight against anti-Semitism or meeting with far-right political leaders, Mr. Kushner is among the best connected of a corps of ambassadors who have cast aside diplomatic niceties to channel a disdainful president. You know, America and France disagree on a lot of issues," Mr. Kushner said in our interview. "This is not Charlie Kushner versus Barrat or Macron. America has a lot of issues in the world now that they have a very different opinion on than Europe and France in particular." Mr. Kushner, joined in the interview by his wife Cheryl and his influential chief of staff Gabriel Scheinman, was unrepentant about refusing to report to the French Foreign Ministry. "Being summoned," he said, "was disrespectful to me personally and disrespectful to the United States government." A billionaire real estate developer from New Jersey, Mr. Kushner served more than a year in prison after he pleaded guilty to tax evasion and witness tampering, having hired a prostitute to seduce his brother-in-law, who was cooperating with investigators, against him, and then sending a videotape of the encounter to his sister. He was later pardoned by Mr. Trump. Regarding his post in Paris, Mr. Kushner conceded that he did not have the natural ingredients for diplomacy, but he said, "We're very results-oriented, so if that shakes things up sometimes, maybe we shake them up." Mr. Kushner and Mr. Barat have since talked by phone, and Mr. Kushner's access to French officialdom appears intact. He met for breakfast recently with Mr. Macron, accompanying Tom Barrack, who is Mr. Trump's special envoy to Iraq. Mr. Kushner said he had a constructive relationship with the economics minister, Roland Lescure, for whom he organized a roundtable with executives from American technology companies. Mr. Lescure said in an interview that he appreciated that Mr. Kushner did not impose the White House's views at that session, but he said he shared his colleagues' dismay at some of Mr. Kushner's public statements. "I don't know any real estate guy who has become an ambassador," Mr. Lescure said. "I'm not sure he's fully learned to behave like one." Mr. Macron's top advisors still steer clear of one-on-one meetings with Mr. Kushner, current and former French diplomats said, because they viewed his letter to the president as a personal attack on their boss. The French officials spoke on the condition of anonymity to discuss private conversations. The tensions with Mr. Barat, according to a senior American official, began after he did not warn Mr. Kushner at their first meeting in July 2025 that Mr. Macron planned to announce that evening that France would recognize the state of Palestine. The official spoke on the condition of anonymity to discuss sensitive diplomacy. A spokesman for the French Foreign Ministry said that there was no intention to conceal and that France's movement toward recognition was well known. The ministry declined to comment more broadly on its relations with Mr. Kushner. Mr. Macron's office did not answer requests for comment. The Trump administration has voiced no misgivings about Mr. Kushner's conduct. Spokesman for the State Department, Tommy Pigott, said from his leadership in commercial diplomacy to his strong advocacy against anti-Semitism, Ambassador Kushner is committed to advancing the American-first foreign policy vision. Few French officials dispute that Mr. Kushner has a point in warning about anti-Semitism in France. According to the French Interior Ministry, the number of violent acts against Jews rose sharply after Hamas's attack on Israel in October 2023 and Israel's retaliatory invasion of Gaza, even if the rate dropped slightly last year. Anti-Semitism is on the rise across Europe and in the United States. In France, which has large Jewish and Muslim populations, the debate is especially layered in history. In World War II, the Nazi-backed regime that controlled southern France helped to deport French Jews to concentration camps. More recently, France's recognition of Palestine, which Mr. Kushner called a gift to Hamas, stirred questions about whether the move would fuel anti-Jewish feelings in the country. Yet experts contend that Mr. Kushner is wrong to say that the French government is not doing anything to counter anti-Semitism. France, they say, possesses a stronger legal arsenal to combat anti-Semitism than almost any other country, and it has significantly reinforced security at Jewish institutions. The ambassador, who is right to take an interest in this issue and who hopes that France could improve its measures, should use more diplomatic language if he wants to be heard, said Mark Noble, a historian and expert on anti-Semitism in France. Mr. Kushner, he added, would be well advised to also concern himself with the anti-Semitism taking place in his own country. Mr. Kushner granted that. "If you told me 10 years ago that we would have the anti-Semitism here today, I would have said you're crazy," he said. The difference was that Mr. Trump had taken robust action against it. The administration has sued institutions like Harvard and the University of Pennsylvania on the contested claim that they tolerated anti-Semitism on their campuses, while Mr. Kushner noted France had not taken comparable steps against French universities. Mr. Kushner's strong words have made him a hero among some Jews on both sides of the Atlantic. Before the ceremony at the military cemetery, American Jews lined up to thank him for his advocacy. He didn't like it like the French would have liked. He didn't say it like the French would have liked, and it wasn't very diplomatic, said Simone Rodin Ben-Zachwin, a former director of the European branch of the American Jewish Committee, an advocacy group. But to have a U.S. ambassador who says he clearly cares about it and this is a number one priority, that is very reassuring, she added. As a child of Holocaust survivors, Mr. Kushner said that he deplored acts of hatred against any people of any religion. He said he had met with Catholic priests and Muslim clerics to discuss interfaith tensions. Hassan Chaghoumi, an imam in Paris known for his outreach to Jews, said that Mr. Kushner's family ties to Mr. Trump gave his efforts greater impact. The ambassador is not just an ambassador, Mr. Chaghoumi said. He is directly linked to the president's family. During Mr. Trump's first term, Jared Kushner helped engineer the Abraham Accords, agreements under which several Arab countries normalized diplomatic relations with Israel. Unabashedly proud of his son's achievement, the ambassador gave visitors signed copies of his son's memoir, Breaking History. Mr. Kushner is cultivating Middle East ambassadors in Paris, he said, in the hope of persuading more countries to join the accords. One of those envoys, Rabbi El Char of Lebanon, said that Mr. Kushner had floated a meeting in the United States between Lebanon's president, Joseph Aoun, and Prime Minister Benjamin Netanyahu of Israel, an old friend of Mr. Kushner's. When Mr. El Char hesitated, he recalled Mr. Kushner telling him, "I am a man of deals." Mr. El Char said he replied, "I come from the Middle East, where we don't simply skip over history." For Mr. Kushner, too, history hangs over this assignment. Next month, he will celebrate the 250th anniversary of American independence with a party at his residence, at which guests will be serenaded by the Italian tenor Andre Bocelli. Mr. Kushner has renovated the building, an 18th-century villa that was once owned by the Rothschilds and requisitioned by the Nazis during their occupation of Paris. To fund the repairs, Mr. Kushner said that he had raised $10 million, much of it from the chiefs of France's largest companies, whom he asked to contribute $250,000. Other diplomats said that such high-dollar donations were unusual, at least before Mr. Trump became president. Mr. Kushner is, he joked, the project's site super. There is a measure of rehabilitation for Mr. Kushner himself. If somebody wrote my story, he said, of the twists that carried him from prison to Paris, I'd probably be put in the fiction section of a story rather than nonfiction. Yet when asked whether he viewed his ambassadorial post as a chance to write a different ending, Mr. Kushner shook his head. "This is not retribution for me," he said. Germany, break Ivory Coast's hearts. Is Deniz Yundav the best substitute at the World Cup? By Sebastian Stafford Bloor, Liam Tharm, and Jacob Whitehead. Germany do not have a formidable World Cup reputation for nothing. The four-time winners were wobbling badly against a disciplined and polished Ivory Coast, trailing 1-0 to Frank Kessié's goal and looking ragged. Enter Deniz Yundav. The Stuttgart striker plundered 2 second-half goals, including a stoppage-time winner, to earn his side a place in the last 32. Do Germany look like winners? This game is only the second comeback win of the tournament after South Korea against the Czech Republic. For most of it, Germany did not look like the inevitable winners, and perhaps that stands them in good stead for the knockout rounds. Their attacking play was poor in the first half as Nagelsmann's midfielder-heavy system struggled against Ivory Coast's 4-1-4-1. Neither Florian Wirtz nor Jamal Musiala could get on the ball in dangerous spaces, and besides the underlapping of left-back Nathaniel Brown, Germany had few runners or players creating space. Their best moment, a Kai Havertz header off Joshua Kimmich's cross, forcing a good save from Yahi Fofana. They looked significantly better following the triple substitution on 60 Minutes, which saw the introduction of Deniz Yundav into a strike partnership with Havertz, and meant they finally had targets in the box. Only 8 minutes after coming on, two of the substitutes combined with Nadim Amiri across for Yundav to tap in. After that, Ivory Coast retreated to preserve the point, though could have won it late when Simon Ndegras got his feet tangled on a counterattack. The Germany winner was surgical in its execution. Felix Nmecha fired a pass through midfield and into the feet of Yundav, who scored on the swivel. At the very least, Germany will not replicate the group stage exits of 2018 and 2022. Unconvincing but effective is subtle shades of Argentina 4 years ago. How good was Super Sub Yundav? The equalizer and winner were obviously good moments for Nagelsmann. One of his substitutes provided the assist for the first goal, scored by another substitute. It was a moment typical of both players. Amiri's cross was measured and teasing. Yundav's finish was ruthless. Only Harry Kane, 36, scored more goals in the Bundesliga last season than Yundav, 19, and this game illustrated those finishing skills. Well done to Nagelsmann for that change. Removing Musiala for Amiri would have been especially unpopular had it gone wrong. But Yundav and his double were the real story. His career began in the German fourth tier, and he was playing in the 3 Liga 6 years ago. He was plucked from that level by Union Saint-Eloi and set on a trajectory that now, many years later, has him as his country's premier break glass for emergency option at a World Cup. He delivered how Germany needed him and his brand of finishing, but the analysis is still mixed. Positive, because Nagelsmann had a player capable of snaffling opportunities like that and snatching victory from defeat, but less so because he needed Yundav in the first place to alter the perception of such a loose and often stale performance. How strong are Africa's teams? Ivory Coast's hearts may have been broken at the end, but this was still an impressive performance, maintaining a theme of African sides delivering at this tournament. The continent is represented by 10 teams this tournament, twice as many as in 2022, a deserved increase given in qualification spots as part of the tournament expansion. Ivory Coast outplayed Germany for much of the first half, defending in a 4-1-4-1 and attacking with 4-3-3, threatening with pace on the break and direct passes, and in particular exposing Joshua Kimmich's defensive vulnerabilities at fullback. They should expect to seal a place in the last 32 against Curaçao on Thursday. Morocco, who made history as the first African side to make the World Cup semifinals 4 years ago, are on 4 points. They caused Brazil plenty of problems in the opening round and outclassed Scotland in a 1-0 win, with Ismaël Sabary's winner on 70 seconds, the earliest in tournament history. If Senegal can replicate their first-half display against France, a game they eventually lost 3-1, they'll take points from Norway and Iraq. Then there are Cape Verde, the debutants, who held Spain to a 0-0 draw, Egypt earned a point over Belgium, and DR Congo recovered from 1-0 down to draw with Portugal. Ghana, too, have set themselves up for the knockouts, winning late against Panama. Is Germany's defense a big problem? Ultimately, Ivory Coast exposed the flaw that everyone knew Germany had. Before and after Kessié's first-half goal, Nagelsmann's side looked vulnerable whenever they turned the ball over, with their defensive players then too easily isolated against attackers who thrived in space. That was a theme throughout the game and was suggestive of the balance issues that have stalked Germany for most of the last decade. The goal they conceded, while well-crafted, was soft. Germany's first-choice side is full of deference to ball progression and chance creation, but at the cost of basic security, Kimmich's failure to stop the cross that eventually led to Kessie's tap-in was a case in point. The ball should never have gotten as far as it did. Germany conceded a lot of goals like that, a basic mistake, followed by a panicked muddle and then the ball in the net. What's the answer? Given the defenders available and Nagelsmann's preference for a ball-playing pivot of Alexander Pavlovac and Nemeja in midfield, the answer might have to be sacrificing one of the attacking players behind Havertz for another central midfielder, with the aim of providing more general security. Realistically, that would be Leroy Sane, but given that the attack hardly looks potent as it is, that could end up creating a new problem. How did Wahi fare after his turbulent week? Ivory Coast's Eli Wahi started on the bench after a tumultuous week in which the 23-year-old was initially barred from entering Canada over match-fixing allegations. The Athletic exclusively reported on Wednesday that Wahi had been arrested by French anti-corruption police on May 29th, less than 2 weeks before the start of the World Cup, by investigators probing whether the forward had deliberately received a yellow card in a Ligue 1 match against Metz 12 days earlier. A spokesperson for the Marseille public prosecutor confirmed that a 23-year-old footballer had been arrested as part of an investigation into organized fraud, organized sports corruption, handling of proceeds of crime and money laundering. Wahi has not been charged with any crime, meaning he was permitted to travel to the World Cup by French authorities. Multiple sources with knowledge of proceedings, speaking anonymously due to the sensitivity of the ongoing situation, told The Athletic that the investigation was still ongoing. After the publication of The Athletic's story on Wednesday morning, the Ivorian Football Federation initially announced on Thursday that Wahi had not been permitted to enter Canada, stating that the striker would remain in the United States. However, subsequent petitions on Thursday resulted in Wahi eventually receiving approval to travel to Toronto. Wahi had started Ivory Coast's opening win over Ecuador, but was dropped to the bench on Saturday as manager Emir Sfey switched formation from a 4-4-2 to a 4-3-3. In the end, Wahi was not needed, with Yvan Goussan brought on instead when Ang-Yon Boni was replaced in the 75th minute. Asked whether the visa U-turn had affected his selection, Ivory Coast coach Emir Sfey said, no, he didn't have any issues in regard to his prep time, even when we were in Philadelphia. He coached and trained with us. I needed to make choices to put up front. I opted for a profile that was more physical. Curaçao and the Ivory Coast will play this coming Thursday at 4 o'clock in Philadelphia, and Ecuador will play Germany at 4 o'clock in New Jersey. Three hikers die at Grand Canyon amid dangerous high temperatures. The hikers died at Grand Canyon National Park in separate episodes as temperatures peaked above 100 degrees, the authorities said. Three people hiking at Grand Canyon National Park in Arizona died within a week from what appears to be heat-related illnesses as temperatures soared above 100 degrees. Officials said the deaths happened in two separate cases, the National Park Service said in a news release on Friday. On Tuesday, authorities found a 67-year-old man and a 68-year-old woman dead on the North Kaibab Trail. This route is among the most difficult inner canyon trails in the Grand Canyon National Park, according to the Park Service. On June 12th, a 72-year-old man died on the South Kaibab Trail, officials said. The footpath offers panoramic views unparalleled from any other trail, according to the Park Service, though the route has little shade and no access to water. The victims' identities have not been publicly released. And that's all the time we have for today. Stay safe and thank you for listening.
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2: 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Obituaries. All Andrew Andy Brady. Andrew Andy Brady was one of those rare people who seemed woven into the fabric of Fort Pierce itself. To know Andy was to know a man who never met a stranger. He had a gift for making people feel welcome, whether they were lifelong residents, first-time visitors, veterans arriving at the Navy SEAL Museum, or friends gathering on North Beach to watch the waves roll in. His smile was easy, his stories were endless, and his love for the community he called home was unmistakable. For many years, Andy served as an ambassador for the National Navy UDT SEAL Museum, where he became one of the most familiar and beloved faces associated with the institution. He was passionate about the museum's mission, proud of the men whose stories it preserved, and dedicated to sharing that history with anyone willing to listen. Through his work, he touched countless lives and forged friendships that stretched far beyond Fort Pierce. He was a surfer at heart. He loved the ocean, the rhythm of the waves, and the special community that gathered along North Beach. Some of his happiest moments were spent among friends with sand on his feet, salt in the air, and a board nearby. The North Beach crowd wasn't just a group of friends to Andy, they were family. Andy loved Fort Pierce deeply. He knew its history, celebrated its people, and believed in its future. His place among the city's cherished characters was cemented when he was featured in Legendary Locals, a fitting recognition for someone who had become a legend in his own right. He leaves behind his wife, Linda Ergel Brady, sister-in-law, Kathy Ergel Pyle, niece, Kat Restrepo, and great-niece, Mia Ivanovich, along with countless friends whose lives were enriched by his kindness, humor, loyalty, and generosity of spirit. The measure of a life is not found in titles or accomplishments alone, but in the people who remember you when you're gone. By that measure, Andy lived an extraordinary life. His stories will continue to be told on North Beach, in the halls of the museum, and throughout the community he loved so much. Fort Pierce feels a little quieter without Andy Brady. But his legacy lives on in every friendship he made, every life he touched, and every person fortunate enough to call him a friend. Fair winds and following seas, Andy. We'll see you down the beach. In lieu of flowers, donations in Andrew's memory may be made to Best Friend Animal Sanctuary at www.bestfriends.org or the National Navy UDT SEAL Museum, 3300 N Highway A1A, Fort Pierce, Florida, 34949. Services: a paddle out will be held on Saturday, June 20, 2026 at 10 a.m. at the Second Boardwalk on North Jetty, Fort Pierce. A memorial service will be held on Monday, June 22, 2026 at 10 a.m. at the Navy SEAL Museum, 3300 North A1A, Fort Pierce, Florida, 34949. Posted online on June 17, 2026, published in Treasure Coast. Charles Whitten, 84, passed away June 6, 2026. 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Posted online on June 7, 2026. Published in Treasure Coast. Elizabeth Brown McCullough. Elizabeth B. McCullough, 67, a prolific poet, songwriter, and musician, passed away on Saturday, May 30 in New York City. Third daughter of longtime residents of Vero Beach, Bruce and Jean McCullough, she was a student of the public school system. She was on the tennis team at Vero Beach High School and skipped her senior year to attend the University of the South, in Sewanee, Tennessee. In addition to her BA in psychology, she later received her MFA from the School of Visual Arts, in NYC. Out of college, she moved to Boston and began to photograph the world around her, while she worked at the Children's Museum. Later based in Athens, GA, she was active in the vibrant music scene and her portraits of musicians such as Michael Stipe of Ram, were published in Spin and Cream. She moved to NYC to earn her MFA from the School of Visual Arts. Always a poet, she turned the lens towards her own life experiences and began writing music. Her band, Alpha Cat, released 4 CDs, the latest, Venus Smile, released in 2024. She lived in the NYC area for her remaining years. She is survived by her 3 sisters, Olivia B. McCullough, Melissa McCullough, and Margaret Russell, and her nephews and nieces, Nathan Levin Aspenson, Zara Aspenson, Olivia Russell, and Robert Vance Russell. The family asks that you might remember her through a donation to the Bidawi Pet Adoption Center, 152 West 24th Street, New York, New York, 10011. Posted online on June 12, 2026, published in Treasure Coast. Gertrude Brown Chitty Terry. Gertrude Brown Chitty Terry was known for her intelligence, humor, sharp memory, warmth, and gift for storytelling. Born on April 15, 1929, in Jacksonville, Florida, she died on June 4, 2026 at age 97, in Vero Beach, Florida. Gertrude was the youngest of 6 children, 3 sisters, and 2 brothers, all of whom predeceased her, including her dear mother, when she was only 1 year of age. Raised in Jacksonville, she attended West Riverside Elementary School, John Gorey Jr. High, and Robert E. Lee High, now Riverside High School. She met the love of her life, Jack Terry, a third-year medical student at Tulane University, during her first year at Sophie Newcomb College of Tulane University. On December 28, 1948, Gertrude married Jack. The early years of their marriage involved constant moves as Jack completed medical school with internships, residency, fellowship training, and a 2-year tour as a surgeon in the Air Force during the Korean War. During 7 years and 8 moves, they lived in New Orleans, Chicago, Biloxi, Houston, and other locations while welcoming 3 children into the family. In 1956, Gertrude returned to her hometown of Jacksonville, where Jack established his surgical practice. Finally able to put down roots and be near 2 of her sisters, the family was completed with the birth of their 4th child. She taught Sunday school, sang in the choir, and chaired numerous committees at St. John's Presbyterian Church. As a member of the Junior League, she served as placement chairman, recording secretary, and co-chaired membership and choral committees. After Jack promised it would be their final move, the Terry family moved to Vero Beach in 1966 with 3 teenagers, a 2-year-old and a St. Bernard. They chose Vero Beach, where the tropics begin, for its small oceanside community, the need for another surgeon, year-round golf and sunshine. At 45 years of age, Gertrude went back to school with dear friend, Jane Robinson, earning a nursing degree with honors. She had visions of medical mission trips with Jack in retirement. So began a lifelong career of medical advice for family and friends. One of 8 founders, along with Ann Hamner, of the Adult Literacy Service, Literacy Services of Indian River County, Gertrude segued volunteering in literacy to a passion for literature. After attending a memoir writing workshop with daughter Charlotte, the two of them started the Sandfly Scribblers in 2009, who met every week in her home. Her home, known as the Sandfly Shuffle Inn, became the center of family life for the remainder of her years. A hub of hospitality, graciousness, and family gatherings, Gertrude herself described it as loving the revolving door. After being raised the baby of a large family without a mother, she became the matriarch of the Chitty Chick clan and adored the role. Gertrude leaves behind a loving family, generations of descendants, and countless friends who benefited from her warmth, wisdom, humor, and unwavering devotion. Her life spanned nearly a century extraordinary of change, yet she remained deeply rooted in the values of family, friendship, faith, and service that defined her character. Gertrude will be greatly missed and fondly remembered by all who knew and loved her. Gertrude Brown Chitty Terry was predeceased by her parents Arthur Benjamin Chitty and Hazel Talitha Brown Chitty, husband John Jack Heaney Terry, M.D. She was survived by her children John H. Terry, Jr., Charlotte N. Terry, John, Gretchen Terry Hibbard, Scott, Cooper L. Terry M.D., Ginny, by her grandchildren Stephanie S. Mon, Scott, John Christian Willis Terry, Emily, Hannah Elizabeth Terry, K.J., Bridie Palmer Butel Cobbs, Ryan, John Collingwood Butel, Rawson, Tyrell Henry Hibbard, Mary, Cooper Whitney Hibbard, Ashley, Virginia Hawthorne Terry, Edward Cooper Terry, Scout, Annabelle Louise Terry, by her great-grandchildren Cape Mon, Kwong, Justin, Cooper Monzelaya, Jose, Cassie McKee Mon, Lily B. 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In lieu of flowers, the family requests donations be made to the Hospice House of Vero or the Literacy Services of Indian River County. Services will be announced at a later date. Arrangements are under the direction of Cox Gifford C. Wynn's Funeral Home. An online guest book is available at coxgiffordcwynns.com, posted online on June 12, 2026, published in Treasure Coast. Joan Nelson, 86, passed away June 13, 2026. 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John Edward Chapman, 68, passed away June 12, 2026. 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Posted online on June 16, 2026, published in Treasure Coast. John Mahone Kellogg, Jr. John Mahone Kellogg Jr., known to all as Jack, beloved husband, father, and grandfather, passed away peacefully at home on June 5, 2026, at the age of 96. Born in Philadelphia, Pennsylvania, Jack faced profound loss early in life. His mother, Isabel, passed away when he was just 10, and his father, John Sr., when he was 13. The resilience he forged in those formative years shaped the quiet strength that would define him throughout his life. Jack was a graduate of Germantown Friends School and Ryder College. He answered his country's call during the Korean War, earning his commission through Officer Candidate School and serving honorably as a second lieutenant in the United States Army. After his service, he returned home and built a life grounded in love, loyalty, friendship, and purpose. In 1955, he married Ann Lee Willett, and together they raised their family in Ambler and Spring House, Pennsylvania. This past year, Jack and Ann celebrated their 70th wedding anniversary. Jack enjoyed a distinguished career in banking at Provident National Bank, where he worked until his retirement in 1992, a tenure marked by the same steadiness and integrity that characterized everything he did. Beyond his professional life, Jack was a devoted presence in his community in every sense. He served as president of the Rotary Club, giving his time and leadership to causes larger than himself. And for those who knew him at the Maple Glen Tavern, he was simply the General, a title that spoke to his natural authority, his warmth, and the way he made everyone around him feel at ease. Sports were a constant thread throughout Jack's life. He quarterbacked the football team at Germantown Friends School, played basketball on his bank's team, and competed in volleyball at the Maple Glen Tavern. A lifelong Philadelphia Eagles fan, he held season tickets and never wavered in his loyalty to his team. He also had a quieter competitive streak. Jack did the daily crossword puzzle in pen. An avid tennis player and casual golfer, Jack found great joy in sport and competition well into his later years. For decades, summers meant Nantucket, the island, held a special place in his heart. As an active member of the Nantucket Yacht Club, Jack's devotion to tennis left a lasting mark on the club and its community. He was a two-time recipient of the House Service Bowl, awarded to the person who has done the most for tennis, and received both the Good Sport Award given to the player who is consistently a good sport, never complains, and is always fun to be with, and the Duncan Terry Sutphen Memorial Trophy for men's tennis sportsmanship and love of the game. Perhaps the most enduring tribute came when the Nantucket Yacht Club established the Jack Kellogg Society, honoring active tennis players over the age of 80. Jack himself played until the age of 94, a testament to his passion, his grit, and his unshakable love of the game. In 2005, he and Ann made their home in Vero Beach, Florida, where he spent his final years. Jack is survived by his wife, Ann Willett Kellogg, his three children, John, Sandy, and Dan, and his wife Patty, and seven grandchildren, Sam, Jim, Matthew, Mark, Julie, Alice, and Elizabeth. He was preceded in death by his parents, Isabel and John Mahone Kellogg Sr. Jack Kellogg lived 96 years with grace, grit, and genuine warmth. He will be deeply missed by all who had the privilege of knowing him. In lieu of flowers, donations may be sent to the Sheriff's Youth Ranch Barbecue, 4055 41st Avenue, Vero Beach, Florida, 32960. 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Kathleen F. Henderson, 85, passed away June 4, 2026. 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Maria Josefina Ibarra Trujillo, 82, passed away June 8, 2026. 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Mary Lou DeSensi, 90, passed away June 3, 2026. 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Michael Uber, 60, passed away June 16, 2026. 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Richard L. Sanfratello, 83, passed away June 9, 2026. 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Posted online on June 12, 2026, published in Treasure Coast. Richard Libby Sanfratello. Richard Libby Sanfratello, 83, of Jensen Beach, Florida, passed away on June 9, 2026 at Boca Raton Regional Hospital in Florida. Born on October 12, 1942, in Batavia, New York, he was the son of the late Thomas and Lucille Sanfratello. Richard was a graduate of Batavia High School. He went on to serve in the United States Air Force, where he trained in TOOL and AMP, DI. Following his military service, Richard worked in the TOOL and AMP, DI business until moving to Florida. After relocating, he built a long and successful career in real estate, working as a licensed real estate agent for more than 35 years. Richard cherished his family above all else. Although he made his home in Florida, Batavia, New York, remained close to his heart throughout his life. He looked forward to visits back home to reconnect with family and friends and to enjoy his favorite local foods. He is survived by his children, Nancy Doherty, Mark, of Stafford, New York, Tracy Radka, Sean, of Batavia, New York, Mary Beth Sanfratello of Jensen Beach, Florida, Rick Sanfratello of Jensen Beach, Florida, and John Sanfratello, Kelly, of North Chile, New York, and blessed with 16 grandchildren, 4 great-grandchildren, as well as many nieces and nephews whom he loved. He was predeceased by his brothers, David and

except the littles in his family who called him Bobby or OPA Bob, was a kind and gentle soul, a loving husband, a sentimental brother, uncle, and cousin, and a good friend to many, a true Southern gentleman. Bob was born in 1951 in Fort Myers, Florida, to Paul and Noma Burson. He was the youngest in a family six, and older sisters, Davine, Paula, and Cheryl frequently, and affectionately, of course, referred to him as the Little Prince. Bob was a true Florida boy, thriving in the Boy Scout campground surrounding Lee County, with his father as the scout master of F.T. Myers Troop 18. Together they both remained active in scouting throughout their lifetimes. Bob often credited scouting with teaching him many of the life principles: loyalty, helpfulness, respect for others, and trustworthiness, he used in his everyday life. Always an avid Gator fan, Bob earned his BSBA with honors from the University of Florida in 1973, and his Juris Doctorate from UF's Holland Law Center in 1976. Bob was sworn into the Florida Bar in 1976 and just received the Florida Bar's 50 Years of Practice Award in June of 2026. Bob moved to Stewart in December of 1976 and was a partner in the Palm Beach County firm of Cromwell & Remsen, operating its Stewart office until 1982, when he opened his private practice in real estate law, estate planning and probate, and corporate and banking law, where he practiced until his passing. Bob was a board-certified real estate attorney with an AV rating for 32 years and was a member of the American Bar Association, the Martin County Bar Association, a charter member of the Real Property Council of Martin County, chairman and member of the Florida Bar Grievance Committee in the early 2000s, and a trustee of Attorney's Title Insurance Fund. While the law was his profession, Bob's true enthusiasm was saved for his community involvement, especially with the Kiwanis Club of Stewart, which he joined in 1979, serving as a board member, secretary, and as its president in 1985-86, lieutenant governor, state chairman for Kiwanis International Special Olympics, and founding sponsor of Action Club of Martin County for special needs adults. His favorite projects were Kiwanis Youth Park, Special Olympics, Saturdays with Santa, and most of all, pancakes and reading in the park. And he could always be found with his camera at any Kiwanis function, meeting, or event. In addition, Bob was a charter member and director, president, secretary, and board member for over 20 years of the Lyric Theater in Stewart. He was the clerk of session for the First Presbyterian Church of Port St. Lucie and charter director and president of Keep Martin Beautiful in the late 1990s. In his spare time, Bob was an active amateur photographer, and he assembled a large collection of old photography and video equipment over the last 50 years, which will be donated to a museum for future generations to enjoy. Of course, as an avid, or rabid, Gator fan, whether it was football, basketball, gymnastics, or swimming, Bob wore his UF Gator orange and blue proudly, and he was proudest of his big Gator blue truck, which he drove daily since 2006. Bob is survived by his high school sweetheart and wife of 52 years, Jo, two sisters, Paula, Greg, Robertson, and Cheryl, Michael, Field, his sister-in-law, Monique McCall, without whom the last few months would have been impossible in the operation of his office, his brother-in-law, Matt McCall, who was a constant source of support these past 6 months, his sisters-in-law, Yvonne Rohaley and Pamela, Doug, wedding, many nieces, nephews, and cousins, a special mention to all the littles as he called them, who sent him handmade cards and drawings to keep him going this past year, Gemma Rose Nolan, Maverick Nolan, and Spencer Shelton, Emmett Shelton, Jasper Shelton, and Dexter Shelton, and to Morgan, McCall, Nolan, Matthew McCall, and Tanya, wedding, Shelton, the three now fully grown nieces and nephew who were so much a part of his everyday life, as they grew up in his day-to-day world and listened to his educational opportunities because they were his special children. The family would also like to extend a very special thank you to Dr. Cheryl Jordan of Stewart for her unwavering and loving care, and hours of dedication to Bob during his valiant battle with cancer. Bob loved his

0: family, he loved his profession, he loved scouting, Kiwanis, photography, and his community. A memorial service will be held at Promenade on the River located at 2240 SE Veterans Memorial Parkway in Port St. Lucie, Florida, on Friday, July 17, 2026, at 10 a.m. In lieu of flowers, memorial donations may be made to the Kiwanis Club of Stewart Foundation, in memory of Bob Burson, P.O. Box 532, Stewart, Florida, 34995, to support a local community project in Bob's name, or to Hospice of the Treasure Coast. Posted online on June 12, 2026, published in Treasure Coast. Roberta Lynn London. Roberta Lynn London, 90, of Palm City, Florida, passed away on February 26, 2026. Known by many as Bobby, Roberta was born in Brooklyn, New York on February 6, 1936, to Morris and Dora Ratson. She grew up in Brooklyn and Queens, New York, graduating from Forest Hills High School and Queens College, where she majored in psychology. She married her former husband, the late Lawrence London, in 1956, and they raised three children in Westbury and Great Neck, New York, before he passed away in 1987. While in Westbury, Roberta was deeply involved in the community, local education, and local politics. She began making films with Westbury teenagers as part of the Narcotics Education Workshop, NEW, in the 70s, and later produced several educational films about suburban life, education, and parent-child and husband-wife relationships that would be distributed to colleges and universities. In Great Neck, she would go on to develop and produce a 10-part television series called The Sporting Life that went behind the scenes in the lives of such athletes as jockey Angel Cordero, tennis star Martina Navratilova, football lineman George Stark, and pitcher Jim Catfish Hunter. Narrated by pitcher-turned-broadcaster Jim Palmer, the series aired on public television in 1985. In the years that followed, Roberta ventured into a new life in New York City, then Westchester County, and finally, in Palm City, Florida, with her partner, collaborator, and husband, Don Blauvelt. During that time, she would cook magnificent meals in several unique and fabulous New York City apartments, ride a Harley-Davidson, learn to fly fish and shoot skeet, and continue to pursue a lifelong passion for film and video. Don introduced her to the Apple Lisa personal computer, and she was forever hooked. In Florida, Roberta spent many years working for the Heart and Family Health Institute of Port St. Lucie as the Director of Marketing, Director of Medical Imaging, and member of the leadership team. She cherished her roles at HFHI and loved being part of the local medical community. Roberta never strayed far from the camera, though, and in her later years she became an avid and award-winning floral and wildlife photographer. Her work celebrated the beauty, uniqueness, humor, joy, and peace to be found in nature, and she thrilled in sharing her art with others. Roberta is survived by her husband, Donald P. Blauvelt of Palm City, Florida, her children, and their spouses, Joshua and Madeline London of Huntington Bay, New York, Jenny and Walter Adamy of Melbourne, Florida, and Matthew and Nancy London of Dix Hills, New York. She is also survived by her grandchildren, Joey London, Wally Adamy, and Tyler, Alexa, and Lily London, as well as her sister, Marlene Wertheimer, and a host of nieces and nephews. A memorial gathering celebrating Roberta's life will be held on Saturday, June 13, 2026, at 1:30 p.m., followed by a service at 2:30 p.m. at the Forest Hills Memorial Park and Palm City Chapel, 2001 Southwest Murphy Road, Palm City, Florida, 34990. To share stories or send condolences, please visit www.foresthillspalmcityflorida.com. Posted online on June 5, 2026, published in Treasure Coast. Rosemary Bendekov Eats Wilson. Rosemary Bendekov Eats Wilson passed away on Monday, June 1, 2026, at the age of 89. She lived independently in her home until the end, and passed away, as well as anyone can, in her own home, in her own bed, during the night. Rosemary was born in 1936 in Allentown, PA, to immigrant parents. In the 1950s and 1960s she modeled in New York City and in Europe, and later was a successful real estate agent in Florida. She married Albert T. Wilson III and had two children, Teddy and Alicia. Rosemary was passionate about conservative politics, the right to life, the arts, gardening, her pets and her children. She was a conservative firebrand and did not mince words, if you know, you know. Rosemary is survived by her children, Ted Wilson, Maria D. Wilson, of Fukavarina NC and Alicia Bosher, J. Bosher, of Vero Beach FL, three grandchildren, Christina Bosher in Campo, John Aaron Bosher and Tristan Wilson, as well as two brothers, Joe and John Bendekovitz. Rosemary chose cremation and asked that no formal service be held for her, therefore services will be private. A mass intention at St. Helens Catholic Church will be offered on Sunday, July 19 at the 8:45 a.m. service. Given her love for her pets throughout her life, donations to the Humane Society of Vero Beach and Indian River County, https://hsvb.org, would be welcome. The family will host a memorial gathering to be announced at a later date. Otherwise, we would suggest that her friends offer up a heartfelt prayer, and that those other than her friends find a bit of forgiveness in their hearts. We expect that Rosemary will shortly be assisting St. Peter at the gates, raising funds for heaven and checking the conservative bona fides for all those seeking entrance. Posted online on June 6, 2026, published in Treasure Coast. Russell W. Hogan, 81, passed away June 8, 2026. Arrangements provided by All County Funeral Home and AMP, Crematory, Stuart, Florida. Posted online on June 10, 2026, published in Treasure Coast. Tamara Narodetsky, 94, passed away June 4, 2026. Arrangements provided by All County Funeral Home and AMP, Crematory, Stuart, Florida. Posted online on June 5, 2026, published in Treasure Coast. Indian River Online. Florida man dying as Mark Cuban, Brian Mast, urge cancer drug release. A Port St. Lucie man with pancreatic cancer is battling a drug manufacturer and its distributor to receive treatment, despite support from his oncologist, a Florida congressman, and the U.S. Food and AMP, Drug Administration. Russell Reed, 64, had exhausted every option for his stage 4 cancer before learning he qualified for a new drug currently in phase 3 clinical trials. Derek Sunrazov was shown to have landscape-changing results in extending life expectancy, according to the American Society of Clinical Oncology. The FDA on May 1 announced it was safe to proceed with an expanded access program that allows patients like Reed to take experimental treatments outside of clinical trials. However, the drug's manufacturer, California-based Revolution Medicines, has not released the medicine. Reed, his oncologist and similar patients across the country have been left in the dark. That announcement was weeks ago, and every day counts, Reed said. The drug needs to get into people's hands to work. In August 2024, Reed was driving on Southeast Bridge Road in Hope Sound on his way to a job interview when he got the call. His doctors found a mass on the head of his pancreas. It was cancer. I gave myself a 30-second pity party, then I was like, the fight is on, Reed said. I even went to that job interview. His wife, Marnie, 58, was less matter of fact. I think I woke up a whole 3-mile radius crying, she said. Pancreatic cancer is one of the deadliest, as it is usually caught late. The average 5-year survival rate is less than 15%. The Reeds knew the disease well. Marnie's father died of pancreatic cancer in 2008 when he was the same age as Reed, and the couple since has devoted their free time toward advocacy. One thing they did was organize fundraisers, including one that raised $40,000 in donations for pancreatic cancer research. I knew it was going to be a hell of a fight because of what we went through with Marnie's father, Reed said. Upon Reed's diagnosis, they contacted these organizations. They were referred to Memorial Cancer Institute in Hollywood, which accepted them immediately. Reed's bid for more time has entailed various surgeries, 9 rounds of chemotherapy, radiation therapy, and some new treatments recently approved by the FDA. One was histotripsy, a non-invasive ultrasound procedure that liquefies tumors. For a moment in August 2025, it appeared the treatments had worked. Then late last year, Reed learned the cancer had metastasized to his liver. As a last resort, Reed's oncologist told him he was a perfect candidate for daraxonrasib. The drug functions by gluing to and deactivating overactive RAS proteins, blocking the signals that cause tumors to grow. RAS is an abbreviation for rat sarcoma, which is the most common mutated gene in human cancer. Marnie said she called Revolution Medicines in December to ask if her husband could be placed on a clinical trial, but she was told they don't do compassionate use. After the FDA and manufacturer announced the drug's availability through the expanded access program 5 months later, the couple was told there were delays due to distribution issues. Since that phone call, the company has not answered their calls, instead requiring them to go through their oncologist, Marnie said. On June 16, Reed's oncologist got through to the company, which told him the issues lay with Bioniclo Emas, a global drug distributor that focuses on experimental and unapproved drugs. Bioniclo Emas and Revolution Medicines did not respond to TC Palm's requests for comment. All the while, they are wasting Reed's precious days. Marnie and her sister began making regular social media posts about Reed's fight for treatment. Some videos show Marnie explaining her husband's progress. Others show them walking for the Pan-CAN Purple Stride to fundraise for research. One TikTok post gathered about 10,000 views. Eventually, they captured the attention of entrepreneur and former Shark Tank cast member Mark Cuban, whose team is trying to help them find connections higher up. They also contacted U.S. Representative Brian Mast, R. Ford Pierce, whose staff said they would try to assist. Days later, on June 12, the FDA called Reed to help him apply for early access. "I hope he gets it," Mast told TC Palm. "Getting them to call is easier than lawmaking." After Marnie's father died, the couple found a renewed sense of urgency to cherish each day, they said. Photos of them smiling in front of the world's wonders line their home's walls, Machu Picchu, the pyramids of Giza, the Roman Colosseum. Reed doesn't want to miss anything, but there are some milestones he wishes to live for. The couple plan to celebrate their retirement during a trip to Central Europe in October. What's more, he wants to be present for Marnie's 60th birthday in November 2027. And if he had his way, he would live to see the Miami Dolphins play in the Super Bowl. But what matters most is seeing his three children, ages 34 to 37, succeed and grow, he said. "I'm aware the drug is no cure, but I'm not ready," he said. "There's so much I want to do. Even if he was given only a few more days, their labors would be worth it," he said. Documenting their struggle on social media, they hope, may help others avoid a similar fate. "We do it not only to help me, but to help someone else in the same boat," Reed said. "If we can help someone else get this drug in their hands, that's why we're doing this." Jack Lemnus is a TC Palm Enterprise reporter. Contact him at jack.lemnus@tcpalm.com, 772-409-1345, or follow him on X at Jack Lemnus. Sports Online All Area Team, see Treasure Coast's best in girls track and field. Welcome to the home stretch of the 2025 TC Palm Spring All Area Award season. As we've reached the second to the last sport to be recognized, it's time for the top girls track and field athletes to be honored, highlighted by a repeat state champion that hails from Vero Beach. Chicago White Sox at Detroit Tigers odds, picks and predictions. The Chicago White Sox, 39-34, and Detroit Tigers, 30-44, play the first game of a three-game AL Central Series Friday in Detroit, Michigan. First pitch from Comerica Park is scheduled for 6:40 p.m. Eastern Time. Let's analyze MLB odds around the White Sox versus Tigers odds and make our expert MLB picks and predictions for the best bets. Season Series, White Sox lead 3-0. The White Sox avoided a sweep in New York Thursday, knocking off the New York Yankees 5-1 as a +142 underdog, as the under, 11.5, cashed comfortably. The Sox got a strong outing from SP Sean Burke, 7 1/3 IP, 1 ER/HR, 5 H, 1 BB, 8 K. Andrew Benintendi delivered the game's biggest swing with a pinch-hit grand slam, while 3B Colson Montgomery added his 20th home run. The Tigers dropped the rubber game of a series to the Houston Astros Wednesday, falling 4-2 as a slight home favorite, -110. The under, 8.5, cashed as Detroit's offense couldn't get much going outside of solo home runs from RF Carey Carpenter and SS Kevin McGonigal. SP Casey Mize, 4 2/3 IP, 3 E.
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0: This page contains the following errors. Error on line 281 at column 54, invalid character, char 0x0 out of allowed range. Below is a rendering of the page up to the first error. Treasure Coast Newspapers, June 20, 2026. Various Treasure Coast Newspapers. Obituaries: All Agnes Michael, 88, passed away June 14, 2026. 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Published in Treasure Coast. Harold Haskew. Harold Haskew, age 87, formerly of Fort Pierce, Florida, and Milford, MI, beloved husband, father, grandfather, great-grandfather, brother, friend, engineer, sports fan, storyteller, and lifelong adventurer, passed away in Chelsea, Michigan. Full obituary, https://www.mitchellfuneral.com/obituary/Harold-Haskew. Posted online on June 20, 2026. Published in Treasure Coast. Andrew Andy Brady. Andrew Andy Brady was one of those rare people who seemed woven into the fabric of Fort Pierce itself. To know Andy was to know a man who never met a stranger. He had a gift for making people feel welcome, whether they were lifelong residents, first-time visitors, veterans arriving at the Navy SEAL Museum, or friends gathering on North Beach to watch the waves roll in. His smile was easy, his stories were endless, and his love for the community he called home was unmistakable. For many years, Andy served as an ambassador for the National Navy UDT SEAL Museum, where he became one of the most familiar and beloved faces associated with the institution. He was passionate about the museum's mission, proud of the men whose stories it preserved, and dedicated to sharing that history with anyone willing to listen. Through his work, he touched countless lives and forged friendships that stretched far beyond Fort Pierce. He was a surfer at heart. He loved the ocean, the rhythm of the waves, and the special community that gathered along North Beach. Some of his happiest moments were spent among friends with sand on his feet, salt in the air, and a board nearby. The North Beach crowd wasn't just a group of friends to Andy, they were family. Andy loved Fort Pierce deeply. He knew its history, celebrated its people, and believed in its future. His place among the city's cherished characters was cemented when he was featured in Legendary Locals, a fitting recognition for someone who had become a legend in his own right. He leaves behind his wife, Linda Ergel Brady, sister-in-law, Kathy Ergel Pyle, niece, Kat Restrepo, and great-niece, Mia Ivanovich, along with countless friends whose lives were enriched by his kindness, humor, loyalty, and generosity of spirit. The measure of a life is not found in titles or accomplishments alone, but in the people who remember you when you're gone. By that measure, Andy lived an extraordinary life. His stories will continue to be told on North Beach, in the halls of the museum, and throughout the community he loved so much. Fort Pierce feels a little quieter without Andy Brady. But his legacy lives on in every friendship he made, every life he touched, and every person fortunate enough to call him a friend. Fair winds and following seas, Andy. We'll see you down the beach. In lieu of flowers, donations in Andrew's memory may be made to Best Friend Animal Sanctuary at www.bestfriends.org or the National Navy UDT Seal Museum, 3300 N Highway A1A, Fort Pierce, Florida, 34949. Services, a paddle out will be held on Saturday, June 20, 2026 at 10 a.m. at the Second Boardwalk on North Jetty, Fort Pierce. A memorial service will be held on Monday, June 22, 2026 at 10 a.m. at the Navy SEAL Museum, 3300 North A1A, Fort Pierce, Florida, 34949. Posted online on June 17, 2026, published in Treasure Coast. Charles Whitten, 84, passed away June 6, 2026. 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Posted online on June 7, 2026, published in Treasure Coast. Elizabeth Brown McCullough, Elizabeth B. McCullough, 67, a prolific poet, songwriter, and musician, passed away on Saturday, May 30 in New York City. Third daughter of longtime residents of Vero Beach, Bruce and Jean McCullough, she was a student of the public school system. She was on the tennis team at Vero Beach High School and skipped her senior year to attend the University of the South, in Sewanee, Tennessee. In addition to her BA in psychology, she later received her MFA from the School of Visual Arts, in NYC. Out of college, she moved to Boston and began to photograph the world around her, while she worked at the Children's Museum. Later based in Athens, GA, she was active in the vibrant music scene and her portraits of musicians such as Michael Stipe of Ram, were published in Spin and Cream. She moved to NYC to earn her MFA from the School of Visual Arts. Always a poet, she turned the lens towards her own life experiences and began writing music. Her band, Alpha Cat, released 4 CDs, the latest, Venus Smile, released in 2024. She lived in the NYC area for her remaining years. She is survived by her 3 sisters, Olivia B. McCullough, Melissa McCullough, and Margaret Russell, and her nephews and nieces, Nathan Levin Aspenson, Zara Aspenson, Olivia Russell, and Robert Vance Russell. The family asks that you might remember her through a donation to the Bidawi Pet Adoption Center, 152 West 24th Street, New York, New York, 10011. Posted online on June 12, 2026, published in Treasure Coast. Gertrude Brown Chitty Terry. Gertrude Brown Chitty Terry was known for her intelligence, humor, sharp memory, warmth, and gift for storytelling. Born on April 15, 1929, in Jacksonville, Florida, she died on June 4, 2026 at age 97, in Vero Beach, Florida. Gertrude was the youngest of 6 children, 3 sisters, and 2 brothers, all of whom predeceased her, including her dear mother, when she was only 1 year of age. Raised in Jacksonville, she attended West Riverside Elementary School, John Gorey Jr. High, and Robert E. Lee High, now Riverside High School. She met the love of her life, Jack Terry, a third-year medical student at Tulane University, during her first year at Sophie Newcomb College of Tulane University. On December 28, 1948, Gertrude married Jack. The early years of their marriage involved constant moves as Jack completed medical school with internships, residency, fellowship training, and a 2-year tour as a surgeon in the Air Force during the Korean War. During 7 years and eight moves, they lived in New Orleans, Chicago, Biloxi, Houston, and other locations while welcoming three children into the family. In 1956, Gertrude returned to her hometown of Jacksonville, where Jack established his surgical practice. Finally able to put down roots and be near two of her sisters, the family was completed with the birth of their fourth child. She taught Sunday school, sang in the choir and chaired numerous committees at St. John's Presbyterian Church. As a member of the Junior League, she served as placement chairman, recording secretary, and co-chaired membership and choral committees. After Jack promised it would be their final move, the Terry family moved to Vero Beach in 1966 with three teenagers, a two-year-old and a St. Bernard. They chose Vero Beach, where the tropics begin, for its small oceanside community, the need for another surgeon, year-round golf and sunshine. At 45 years of age, Gertrude went back to school with dear friend, Jane Robinson, earning a nursing degree with honors. She had visions of medical mission trips with Jack in retirement. So began a lifelong career of medical advice for family and friends. One of eight founders, along with Ann Hamner, of the Adult Literacy Service, Literacy Services of Indian River County, Gertrude segued volunteering in literacy to a passion for literature. After attending a memoir writing workshop with daughter Charlotte, the two of them started the Sandfly Scribblers in 2009, who met every week in her home. Her home, known as the Sandfly Shuffle Inn, became the center of family life for the remainder of her years. A hub of hospitality, graciousness, and family gatherings, Gertrude herself described it as loving the revolving door. After being raised the baby of a large family without a mother, she became the matriarch of the Chitty Chick clan and adored the role. Gertrude leaves behind a loving family, generations of descendants, and countless friends who benefited from her warmth, wisdom, humor, and unwavering devotion. Her life spanned nearly a century extraordinary of change, yet she remained deeply rooted in the values of family, friendship, faith, and service that defined her character. Gertrude will be greatly missed and fondly remembered by all who knew and loved her. Gertrude Brown Chitty Terry was predeceased by her parents Arthur Benjamin Chitty and Hazel Talitha Brown Chitty, husband John Jack Heaney Terry, M.D. She was survived by her children John H. Terry, Jr., Charlotte N. Terry, John, Gretchen Terry Hibbard, Scott, Cooper L. Terry M.D., Ginny, by her grandchildren Stephanie S. Mon, Scott, John Christian Willis Terry, Emily, Hannah Elizabeth Terry, K.J., Bridie Palmer Butel Cobbs, Ryan, John Collingwood Butel, Rawson, Tyrell Henry Hibbard, Mary, Cooper Whitney Hibbard, Ashley, Virginia Hawthorne Terry, Edward Cooper Terry, Scout, Annabelle Louise Terry, by her great-grandchildren Cape Mon, Kwong, Justin, Cooper Monzelaya, Jose, Cassie McKee Mon, Lily B. 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In lieu of flowers, the family requests donations be made to the Hospice House of Vero or the Literacy Services of Indian River County. Services will be announced at a later date. Arrangements are under the direction of Cox Gifford C. Wynn's Funeral Home. An online guest book is available at coxgiffordcwynns.com, posted online on June 12, 2026, published in Treasure Coast. John Edward Chapman, 68, passed away June 12, 2026. Arrangements provided by All County Funeral Home and AMP, Crematory, Stewart. Posted online on June 16, 2026, published in Treasure Coast. John Mahone Kellogg, Jr. John Mahone Kellogg, Jr., known to all as Jack. Beloved husband, father, and grandfather, passed away peacefully at home on June 5, 2026, at the age of 96. Born in Philadelphia, Pennsylvania, Jack faced profound loss early in life. His mother, Isabel, passed away when he was just 10, and his father, John Sr., when he was 13. The resilience he forged in those formative years shaped the quiet strength that would define him throughout his life. Jack was a graduate of Germantown Friends School and Ryder College. He answered his country's call during the Korean War, earning his commission through Officer Candidate School and serving honorably as a second lieutenant in the United States Army. After his service, he returned home and built a life grounded in love, loyalty, friendship, and purpose. In 1955, he married Ann Lee Willett, and together they raised their family in Ambler and Spring House, Pennsylvania. This past year, Jack and Ann celebrated their 70th wedding anniversary. Jack enjoyed a distinguished career in banking at Provident National Bank, where he worked until his retirement in 1992. A tenure marked by the same steadiness and integrity that characterized everything he did. Beyond his professional life, Jack was a devoted presence in his community in every sense. He served as president of the Rotary Club, giving his time and leadership to causes larger than himself. And for those who knew him at the Maple Glen Tavern, he was simply, the General. A title that spoke to his natural authority, his warmth, and the way he made everyone around him feel at ease. Sports were a constant thread throughout Jack's life. He quarterbacked the football team at Germantown Friends School, played basketball on his bank's team, and competed in volleyball at the Maple Glen Tavern. A lifelong Philadelphia Eagles fan, he held season tickets and never wavered in his loyalty to his team. He also had a quieter competitive streak. Jack did the daily crossword puzzle in pen. An avid tennis player and casual golfer, Jack found great joy in sport and competition well into his later years. For decades, summers meant Nantucket. The island held a special place in his heart. As an active member of the Nantucket Yacht Club, Jack's devotion to tennis left a lasting mark on the club and its community. He was a two-time recipient of the House Service Bowl, awarded to the person who has done the most for tennis, and received both the Good Sport Award. Given to the player who is consistently a good sport, never complains, and is always fun to be with. And the Duncan, Terry Sutphen Memorial Trophy for men's tennis sportsmanship and love of the game. Perhaps the most enduring tribute came when the Nantucket Yacht Club established the Jack Kellogg Society, honoring active tennis players over the age of 80. Jack himself played until the age of 94. A testament to his passion, his grit, and his unshakable love of the game. In 2005, he and Ann made their home in Vero Beach, Florida, where he spent his final years. Jack is survived by his wife, Ann Willett Kellogg, his three children, John, Sandy, and Dan, and his wife Patty, and seven grandchildren, Sam, Jim, Matthew, Mark, Julie, Alice, and Elizabeth. He was preceded in death by his parents, Isabel and John Mahone Kellogg Sr. Jack Kellogg lived 96 years with grace, grit, and genuine warmth. He will be deeply missed by all who had the privilege of knowing him. In lieu of flowers, donations may be sent to the Sheriff's Youth Ranch Barbecue, 4055 41st Avenue, Vero Beach, Florida, 32960. 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Kathleen F. Henderson, 85, passed away June 4, 2026. 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Michael Uber, 60, passed away June 16, 2026. 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Richard L. Sanfratello, 83, passed away June 9, 2026. 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Richard Libby Sanfratello. Richard Libby Sanfratello, 83, of Jensen Beach, Florida, passed away on June 9, 2026 at Boca Raton Regional Hospital in Florida. Born on October 12, 1942, in Batavia, New York, he was the son of the late Thomas and Lucille Sanfratello. Richard was a graduate of Batavia High School. He went on to serve in the United States Air Force, where he trained in Tool and AMP, DI. Following his military service, Richard worked in the Tool and AMP, DI business until moving to Florida. After relocating, he built a long and successful career in real estate, working as a licensed real estate agent for more than 35 years. Richard cherished his family above all else. Although he made his home in Florida, Batavia, New York, remained close to his heart throughout his life. He looked forward to visits back home to reconnect with family and friends and to enjoy his favorite local foods. He is survived by his children, Nancy Doherty, Mark, of Stafford, New York, Tracy Radka, Sean, of Batavia, New York, Mary Beth Sanfratello of Jensen Beach, Florida, Rick Sanfratello of Jensen Beach, Florida, and John Sanfratello, Kelly, of North Chile, New York, and blessed with 16 grandchildren, 4 great-grandchildren, as well as many nieces and nephews whom he loved. He was predeceased by his brothers, David and Anthony Sanfratello. A celebration of life will be held at a later date at the convenience of the family. In lieu of flowers, memorial contributions may be made to the Wilmot Cancer Center in support of AML leukemia research and treatment. Posted online on June 14, 2026, published in Treasure Coast. Robert Austin Burson. Robert Austin Burson of Port St. Lucie, Florida, passed away peacefully on June 6, 2026, at Hospice of the Treasure Coast. Bob, as he was known by most, except the littles in his family who called him Bobby or OPA Bob, was a kind and gentle soul, a loving husband, a sentimental brother, uncle, and cousin, and a good friend to many, a true Southern gentleman. Bob was born in 1951 in Fort Myers, Florida, to Paul and Noma Burson. He was the youngest in a family of 6, and older sisters, Davin, Paula, and Cheryl frequently, and affectionately, of course, referred to him as the Little Prince. Bob was a true Florida boy, thriving in the Boy Scout campground surrounding Lee County, with his father as the scout master of F.T. Myers Troop 18. Together they both remained active in scouting throughout their lifetimes. Bob often credited scouting with teaching him many of the life principles: loyalty, helpfulness, respect for others, and trustworthiness, he used in his everyday life. Always an avid Gator fan, Bob earned his BSBA with honors from the University of Florida in 1973, and his Juris Doctorate from UF.S. Holland Law Center in 1976. Bob was sworn into the Florida Bar in 1976 and just received the Florida Bar.S 50 Years of Practice Award in June of 2026. Bob moved to Stewart in December of 1976 and was a partner in the Palm Beach County firm of Cromwell & Remsen, operating its Stewart office until 1982, when he opened his private practice in real estate law, estate planning and probate, and corporate and banking law, where he practiced until his passing. Bob was a board-certified real estate attorney with an AV rating for 32 years and was a member of the American Bar Association, the Martin County Bar Association, a charter member of the Real Property Council of Martin County, chairman and member of the Florida Bar Grievance Committee in the early 2000s and a trustee of Attorney's Title Insurance Fund. While the law was his profession, Bob's true enthusiasm was saved for his community involvement, especially with the Kiwanis Club of Stewart, which he joined in 1979, serving as a board member, secretary, and as its president in 1985-86, lieutenant governor, state chairman for Kiwanis International Special Olympics, and founding sponsor of Action Club of Martin County for special needs adults. His favorite projects were Kiwanis Youth Park, Special Olympics, Saturdays with Santa, and most of all, pancakes and reading in the park. And he could always be found with his camera at any Kiwanis function, meeting, or event. In addition, Bob was a charter member and director, president, secretary, and board member for over 20 years of the Lyric Theater in Stewart. He was the clerk of session for the First Presbyterian Church of Port St. Lucie and charter director and president of Keep Martin Beautiful in the late 1990s. In his spare time, Bob was an active amateur photographer and he assembled a large collection of old photography and video equipment over the last 50 years, which will be donated to a museum for future generations to enjoy. Of course, as an avid, or rabid, Gator fan, whether it was football, basketball, gymnastics, or swimming, Bob wore his UF Gator orange and blue proudly, and he was proudest of his big Gator blue truck, which he drove daily since 2006. Bob is survived by his high school sweetheart and wife of 52 years, Jo, two sisters, Paula, Greg, Robertson, and Cheryl, Michael, Field, his sister-in-law, Monique McCall, without whom the last few months would have been impossible in the operation of his office, his brother-in-law, Matt McCall, who was a constant source of support these past 6 months, his sisters-in-law Yvonne Rohaley and Pamela, Doug, wedding, many nieces, nephews, and cousins, a special mention to all the littles, as he called them, who sent him handmade cards and drawings to keep him going this past year, Gemma Rose Nolan, Maverick Nolan, and Spencer Shelton, Emmett Shelton, Jasper Shelton, and Dexter Shelton, and to Morgan, McCall, Nolan, Matthew McCall, and Tanya, wedding, Shelton, the three now fully grown nieces and nephew who were so much a part of his everyday life, as they grew up in his day-to-day world and listened to his educational opportunities, because they were his special children. The family would also like to extend a very special thank you to Dr. Cheryl Jordan of Stewart for her unwavering and loving care, and hours of dedication to Bob during his valiant battle with cancer. Bob loved his family, he loved his profession, he loved scouting, Kiwanis, photography, and his community. A memorial service will be held at Promenade on the River located at 2240 SE Veteran, S Memorial Parkway in Port St. Lucie, Florida, on Friday, July 17, 2026, at 10 a.m. In lieu of flowers, memorial donations may be made to the Kiwanis Club of Stewart Foundation, in memory of Bob Burson, P.O. Box 532 Stewart, Florida, 34995, to support a local community project in Bob's name, or to Hospice of the Treasure Coast. Posted online on June 12, 2026, published in Treasure Coast. Roberta Lynn London. Roberta Lynn London, 90, of Palm City, Florida, passed away on February 26, 2026. Known by many as Bobby, Roberta was born in Brooklyn, New York on February 6, 1936, to Morris and Dora Ratson. She grew up in Brooklyn and Queens, New York, graduating from Forest Hills High School and Queens College, where she majored in psychology. She married her former husband, the late Lawrence London, in 1956, and they raised three children in Westbury and Great Neck, New York, before he passed away in 1987. While in Westbury, Roberta was deeply involved in the community, local education, and local politics. She began making films with Westbury teenagers as part of the Narcotics Education Workshop, New, in the 70s and later produced several educational films about suburban life, education, and parent-child and husband-wife relationships that would be distributed to colleges and universities. In Great Neck she would go on to develop and produce a 10-part television series called The Sporting Life that went behind the scenes in the lives of such athletes as jockey Angel Cordero, tennis star Martina Navratilova, football lineman George Stark, and pitcher Jim, Catfish, Hunter. Narrated by pitcher-turned-broadcaster Jim Palmer, the series aired on public television in 1985. In the years that followed, Roberta ventured into a new life in New York City, then Westchester County, and finally, in Palm City, Florida with her partner, collaborator, and husband, Don Blauvelt. During that time, she would cook magnificent meals in several unique and fabulous New York City apartments, ride a Harley-Davidson, learn to fly fish and shoot skeet, and continue to pursue a lifelong passion for film and video. Don introduced her to the Apple Lisa personal computer and she was forever hooked. In Florida, Roberta spent many years working for the Heart and Family Health Institute of Port St. Lucie as the Director of Marketing, Director of Medical Imaging and member of the leadership team. She cherished her roles at HFHI and loved being part of the local medical community. Roberta never strayed far from the camera, though, and in her later years she became an avid and award-winning floral and wildlife photographer. Her work celebrated the beauty, uniqueness, humor, joy, and peace to be found in nature and she thrilled in sharing her art with others. Roberta is survived by her husband, Donald P. Blauvelt of Palm City, Florida, her children, and their spouses, Joshua and Madeline London of Huntington Bay, New York, Jenny and Walter Adamy of Melbourne, Florida, and Matthew and Nancy London of Dix Hills, New York. She is also survived by her grandchildren, Joey London, Wally Adamy, and Tyler, Alexa, and Lily London, as well as her sister, Marlene Wertheimer, and a host of nieces and nephews. A memorial gathering celebrating Roberta's life will be held on Saturday, June 13, 2026, at 1:30 p.m., followed by a service at 2:30 p.m. at the Forest Hills Memorial Park and Palm City Chapel, 2001 Southwest Murphy Road, Palm City, Florida, 34990. To share stories or send condolences, please visit www.foresthillspalmcityflorida.com. Posted online on June 5, 2026. Published in Treasure Coast. Rosemary Bendekovitz Wilson. Rosemary Bendekovitz Wilson passed away on Monday, June 1, 2026 at the age of 89. She lived independently in her home until the end, and passed away as well as anyone can, in her own home, in her own bed, during the night. Rosemary was born in 1936 in Allentown, PA to immigrant parents. In the 1950s and 1960s she modeled in New York City and in Europe, and later was a successful real estate agent in Florida. She married Albert T. Wilson III and had two children, Teddy and Alicia. Rosemary was passionate about conservative politics, the right to life, the arts, gardening, her pets and her children. She was a conservative firebrand and did not mince words, if you know, you know. Rosemary is survived by her children, Ted Wilson, Maria D. Wilson, of Fuquay Arena NC and Alicia Bosher, J. Bosher, of Vero Beach FL, three grandchildren, Christina Bosher in Campo, John, Aaron Bosher, and Tristan Wilson, as well as two brothers, Joe and John Bendekovitz. Rosemary chose cremation and asked that no formal service be held for her, therefore services will be private. A mass intention at St. Helen's Catholic Church will be offered on Sunday, July 19 at the 8:45 a.m. service. Given her love for her pets throughout her life, donations to the Humane Society of Vero Beach and Indian River County, https://hsvb.org, would be welcome. The family will host a memorial gathering to be announced at a later date. Otherwise, we would suggest that her friends offer up a heartfelt prayer, and that those other than her friends find a bit of forgiveness in their hearts. We expect that Rosemary will shortly be assisting St. Peter at the gates, raising funds for heaven and checking the conservative bona fides for all those seeking entrance. Posted online on June 6, 2026, published in Treasure Coast. Russell W. Hogan, 81, passed away June 8, 2026. Arrangements provided by All County Funeral Home and AMP, Crematory, Stuart, Florida. 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Tamara Narodetsky, 94, passed away June 4, 2026. Arrangements provided by All County Funeral Home and AMP, Crematory, Stuart, Florida. Posted online on June 5, 2026, published in Treasure Coast. St. Lucie Online. New Florida Dutch Brothers drive-through opening date, location, and updates. Dutch Brothers is expecting to opening a new drive-through coffee shop on the Treasure Coast soon. The chain started as a pushcart in Grants Pass, Oregon, and specializes in handcrafted coffee, energy drinks, teas, and cold brews. Here are 5 things you need to know about Dutch Brothers coming to the Treasure Coast. Olivia Franklin is TC Palm's trending reporter. You can contact her at olivia.franklin@tcpalm.com, 317-627-8048, or follow her on X at @liv_5. Indian River Online. 11 Florida restaurants with buffalo chicken on the Treasure Coast. Buffalo Chicken, named after its birthplace in Buffalo, New York, is a beloved American food staple made with cooked chicken coated in a tangy, spicy sauce of cayenne pepper, hot sauce, and melted butter. While buffalo sauce got its fame from pairing spectacularly with chicken wings, its coveted deliciousness has spread to many other dishes, including dips, sandwiches, pizza, wraps, mac and cheese, and so many other creative, delectable menu items. Here are some restaurants that offer buffalo chicken, one in each Treasure Coast city where applicable, including some that are less obvious choices than your tried and true favorite. Chuck Bradford took over ownership of J.J. Manning's Irish Pub in 2025 and renamed it Aaron's Irish Pub. The restaurant was first opened in Chesser's Gap Plaza in 2011. Bradford also expanded with a second location in Fort Pierce in May. It offers a warm, rustic pub atmosphere with table and bar seating. The menu features a made-to-order buffalo chicken Philly cheesesteak with thin-sliced, chopped all-white chicken and American cheese served on a soft roll from the Philadelphia area. Topping options include fried onion, green peppers, mushrooms, jalapenos, tomato, raw onion, lettuce, mayonnaise, provolone, and Swiss cheese. 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Third generation Giambanco, Rafaela, and her husband, Brett, currently own the Italian restaurant. It was originally opened by her father, Robert, and grandfather, Giuseppe, in Sebastian's Roseland Plaza in 1983. Robert and Giuseppe Giambanco opened the Felsmere location in 1989. The casual restaurant's food is prepared daily, using recipes passed down through generations. The menu features buffalo chicken cheese fries. Anthony and Lisa Damiano originally opened Counter Culture in downtown Vero Beach. They then relocated to the food court in the Indian River Mall, then to the Boulevard Tennis and Amp Paddle Club before calling Vero's Central Beach home. It primarily serves organic food, offering guests a choice between classic and plant-based options. 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Pierce Cider owner John Noli opened the outdoor-only restaurant in 2024. Noli opened the Treasure Coast's first cidery in 2018 and previously owned JoJo's Raw Bar and Grill, both in Fort Pierce. It has a vibrant, island-inspired atmosphere with picnic tables, high tops,

0: 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Carlos and Ashley Vera opened Cafe 772 in 2021 as a catering business, eventually opening in gas stations in Port St. Lucie and Vero Beach in 2023. However, the two were closed to focus on sit-down restaurants. Their first sit-down restaurant opened in Port St. Lucie in 2024. They then expanded with a second restaurant in Fort Pierce and an express location on Gatlin Boulevard in Port St. Lucie. 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
0: 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Obituaries: All Agnes Michael, 88, passed away June 14, 2026. 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Published in Treasure Coast. Andrew Andy Brady. Andrew Andy Brady was one of those rare people who seemed woven into the fabric of Fort Pierce itself. To know Andy was to know a man who never met a stranger. He had a gift for making people feel welcome, whether they were lifelong residents, first-time visitors, veterans arriving at the Navy SEAL Museum, or friends gathering on North Beach to watch the waves roll in. His smile was easy, his stories were endless, and his love for the community he called home was unmistakable. For many years, Andy served as an ambassador for the National Navy UDT SEAL Museum, where he became one of the most familiar and beloved faces associated with the institution. He was passionate about the museum's mission, proud of the men whose stories it preserved, and dedicated to sharing that history with anyone willing to listen. Through his work, he touched countless lives and forged friendships that stretched far beyond Fort Pierce. He was a surfer at heart. He loved the ocean, the rhythm of the waves, and the special community that gathered along North Beach. Some of his happiest moments were spent among friends with sand on his feet, salt in the air, and a board nearby. The North Beach crowd wasn't just a group of friends to Andy, they were family. Andy loved Fort Pierce deeply. He knew its history, celebrated its people, and believed in its future. His place among the city's cherished characters was cemented when he was featured in Legendary Locals, a fitting recognition for someone who had become a legend in his own right. He leaves behind his wife, Linda Ergel Brady, sister-in-law, Kathy Ergel Pyle, niece, Kat Restrepo, and great-niece, Mia Ivanovich, along with countless friends whose lives were enriched by his kindness.

humor, loyalty, and generosity of spirit. The measure of a life is not found in titles or accomplishments alone, but in the people who remember you when you're gone. By that measure, Andy lived an extraordinary life. His stories will continue to be told on North Beach, in the halls of the museum, and throughout the community he loved so much. Fort Pierce feels a little quieter without Andy Brady. But his legacy lives on in every friendship he made, every life he touched, and every person fortunate enough to call him a friend. Fair winds and following seas, Andy. We'll see you down the beach. In lieu of flowers, donations in Andrew's memory may be made to Best Friend Animal Sanctuary at www.bestfriends.org or the National Navy UDT Seal Museum, 3300 N Highway A1A, Fort Pierce, Florida, 34949. Services: a paddle out will be held on Saturday, June 20, 2026 at 10 a.m. at the Second Boardwalk on North Jetty, Fort Pierce. A memorial service will be held on Monday, June 22, 2026 at 10 a.m. at the Navy SEAL Museum, 3300 North A1A, Fort Pierce, Florida, 34949. Posted online on June 17, 2026, published in Treasure Coast. Charles Whitten, 84, passed away June 6, 2026. Arrangements provided by All County Funeral Home and AMP, Crematory, Stewart. Posted online on June 7, 2026, published in Treasure Coast. Elizabeth Brown McCullough, Elizabeth B. McCullough, 67, a prolific poet, songwriter, and musician, passed away on Saturday, May 30 in New York City. Third daughter of longtime residents of Vero Beach, Bruce and Jean McCullough, she was a student of the public school system. She was on the tennis team at Vero Beach High School and skipped her senior year to attend the University of the South, in Sewanee, Tennessee. In addition to her BA in psychology, she later received her MFA from the School of Visual Arts, in NYC. Out of college, she moved to Boston and began to photograph the world around her, while she worked at the Children's Museum. Later based in Athens, GA, she was active in the vibrant music scene, and her portraits of musicians such as Michael Stipe of Ram were published in Spin and Cream. She moved to NYC to earn her MFA from the School of Visual Arts. Always a poet, she turned the lens towards her own life experiences and began writing music. Her band, Alpha Cat, released four CDs, the latest, Venus Smile, released in 2024. She lived in the NYC area for her remaining years. She is survived by her three sisters, Olivia B. McCullough, Melissa McCullough, and Margaret Russell, and her nephews and nieces, Nathan Levin Aspenson, Zara Aspenson, Olivia Russell, and Robert Vance Russell. The family asks that you might remember her through a donation to the Bidawi Pet Adoption Center, 152 West 24th Street, New York, New York, 10011. Posted online on June 12, 2026, published in Treasure Coast. Gertrude Brown Chitty Terry. Gertrude Brown Chitty Terry was known for her intelligence, humor, sharp memory, warmth, and gift for storytelling. Born on April 15, 1929, in Jacksonville, Florida, she died on June 4, 2026 at age 97, in Vero Beach, Florida. Gertrude was the youngest of six children, three sisters, and two brothers, all of whom predeceased her, including her dear mother, when she was only 1 year of age. Raised in Jacksonville, she attended West Riverside Elementary School, John Gorey Jr. High, and Robert E. Lee High, now Riverside High School. She met the love of her life, Jack Terry, a third-year medical student at Tulane University, during her first year at Sophie Newcomb College of Tulane University. On December 28, 1948, Gertrude married Jack. The early years of their marriage involved constant moves, as Jack completed medical school with internships, residency, fellowship training, and a two-year tour as a surgeon in the Air Force during the Korean War. During 7 years and eight moves, they lived in New Orleans, Chicago, Biloxi, Houston, and other locations while welcoming three children into the family. In 1956, Gertrude returned to her hometown of Jacksonville, where Jack established his surgical practice.
finally able to put down roots and be near two of her sisters, the family was completed with the birth of their fourth child. She taught Sunday school, sang in the choir and chaired numerous committees at St. John's Presbyterian Church. As a member of the Junior League, she served as placement chairman, recording secretary, and co-chaired membership and choral committees. After Jack promised it would be their final move, the Terry family moved to Vero Beach in 1966 with three teenagers, a two-year-old and a St. Bernard. They chose Vero Beach, where the tropics begin, for its small oceanside community, the need for another surgeon, year-round golf and sunshine. At 45 years of age, Gertrude went back to school with dear friend, Jane Robinson, earning a nursing degree with honors. She had visions of medical mission trips with Jack in retirement. So began a lifelong career of medical advice for family and friends. One of eight founders, along with Ann Hamner, of the Adult Literacy Service, Literacy Services of Indian River County, Gertrude segued volunteering in literacy to a passion for literature. After attending a memoir writing workshop with daughter Charlotte, the two of them started the Sandfly Scribblers in 2009, who met every week in her home. Her home, known as the Sandfly Shuffle Inn, became the center of family life for the remainder of her years. A hub of hospitality, graciousness, and family gatherings, Gertrude herself described it as loving the revolving door. After being raised the baby of a large family without a mother, she became the matriarch of the Chitty Chick clan and adored the role. Gertrude leaves behind a loving family, generations of descendants, and countless friends who benefited from her warmth, wisdom, humor, and unwavering devotion. Her life spanned nearly a century extraordinary of change, yet she remained deeply rooted in the values of family, friendship, faith, and service that defined her character. Gertrude will be greatly missed and fondly remembered by all who knew and loved her. Gertrude Brown Chitty Terry was predeceased by her parents Arthur Benjamin Chitty and Hazel Talitha Brown Chitty, husband John Jack Heaney Terry, M.D. She was survived by her children John H. Terry, Jr., Charlotte N. Terry, John, Gretchen Terry Hibbard, Scott, Cooper L. Terry M.D., Ginny, by her grandchildren Stephanie S. Mon, Scott, John Christian Willis Terry, Emily, Hannah Elizabeth Terry, K.J., Bridie Palmer Butel Cobbs, Ryan, John Collingwood Butel, Rawson, Tyrell Henry Hibbard, Mary, Cooper Whitney Hibbard, Ashley, Virginia Hawthorne Terry, Edward Cooper Terry, Scout, Annabelle Louise Terry, by her great-grandchildren Cape Mon, Kwong, Justin, Cooper Monzelaya, Jose, Cassie McKee Mon, Lily B. 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In lieu of flowers, the family requests donations be made to the Hospice House of Vero or the Literacy Services of Indian River County. Services will be announced at a later date. Arrangements are under the direction of Cox Gifford C. Wynn's Funeral Home. An online guest book is available at coxgiffordcwins.com, posted online on June 12, 2026, published in Treasure Coast. Grace Evangeline Vange Smith Cesarotti, 93, passed away June 7, 2026. 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Harold Haskew. Harold Haskew, age 87, formerly of Fort Pierce, Florida, and Milford, MI, beloved husband, father, grandfather, great-grandfather, brother, friend, engineer, sports fan, storyteller, and lifelong adventurer, passed away in Chelsea, Michigan. Full obituary, https://www.mitchellfuneral.com/obituary/Harold-Haskew. 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John Edward Chapman, 68,
passed away June 12, 2026. 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Published in Treasure Coast. John Mahone Kellogg Jr. John Mahone Kellogg Jr., known to all as Jack, beloved husband, father, and grandfather, passed away peacefully at home on June 5, 2026, at the age of 96. Born in Philadelphia, Pennsylvania, Jack faced profound loss early in life. His mother, Isabel, passed away when he was just 10, and his father, John Sr., when he was 13. The resilience he forged in those formative years shaped the quiet strength that would define him throughout his life. Jack was a graduate of Germantown Friends School and Ryder College. He answered his country's call during the Korean War, earning his commission through Officer Candidate School and serving honorably as a second lieutenant in the United States Army. After his service, he returned home and built a life grounded in love, loyalty, friendship, and purpose. In 1955, he married Ann Lee Willett, and together they raised their family in Ambler and Spring House, Pennsylvania. This past year, Jack and Ann celebrated their 70th wedding anniversary. Jack enjoyed a distinguished career in banking at Provident National Bank, where he worked until his retirement in 1992. A tenure marked by the same steadiness and integrity that characterized everything he did. Beyond his professional life, Jack was a devoted presence in his community in every sense. He served as president of the Rotary Club, giving his time and leadership to causes larger than himself. And for those who knew him at the Maple Glen Tavern, he was simply, the General. A title that spoke to his natural authority, his warmth, and the way he made everyone around him feel at ease. Sports were a constant thread throughout Jack's life. He quarterbacked the football team at Germantown Friends School, played basketball on his bank's team, and competed in volleyball at the Maple Glen Tavern. A lifelong Philadelphia Eagles fan, he held season tickets and never wavered in his loyalty to his team. He also had a quieter competitive streak. Jack did the daily crossword puzzle in pen. An avid tennis player and casual golfer, Jack found great joy in sport and competition well into his later years. For decades, summers meant Nantucket. The island held a special place in his heart. As an active member of the Nantucket Yacht Club, Jack's devotion to tennis left a lasting mark on the club and its community. He was a two-time recipient of the House Service Bowl, awarded to the person who has done the most for tennis, and received both the Good Sport Award. Given to the player who is consistently a good sport, never complains, and is always fun to be with. And the Duncan, Terry, Sutphen Memorial Trophy for men's tennis sportsmanship and love of the game. Perhaps the most enduring tribute came when the Nantucket Yacht Club established the Jack Kellogg Society, honoring active tennis players over the age of 80. Jack himself played until the age of 94. A testament to his passion, his grit, and his unshakable love of the game. In 2005, he and Ann made their home in Vero Beach, Florida, where he spent his final years. Jack is survived by his wife, Ann Willett Kellogg, his three children, John, Sandy, and Dan, and his wife Patty, and seven grandchildren, Sam, Jim, Matthew, Mark, Julie, Alice, and Elizabeth. He was preceded in death by his parents, Isabel and John Mahone Kellogg Sr. Jack Kellogg lived 96 years with grace, grit, and genuine warmth. He will be deeply missed by all who had the privilege of knowing him. In lieu of flowers, donations may be sent to the Sheriff's Youth Ranch Barbecue, 4055 41st Avenue, Vero Beach, Florida, 32960. 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Published in Treasure Coast. 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
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Published in Treasure Coast. Richard Libby Sanfratello. Richard Libby Sanfratello, 83, of Jensen Beach, Florida, passed away on June 9, 2026 at Boca Raton Regional Hospital in Florida. Born on October 12, 1942, in Batavia, New York, he was the son of the late Thomas and Lucille Sanfratello. Richard was a graduate of Batavia High School. He went on to serve in the United States Air Force, where he trained in TOOL and AMP, DI. Following his military service, Richard worked in the TOOL and AMP, DI business until moving to Florida. After relocating, he built a long and successful career in real estate, working as a licensed real estate agent for more than 35 years. Richard cherished his family above all else. Although he made his home in Florida, Batavia, New York, remained close to his heart throughout his life. He looked forward to visits back home to reconnect with family and friends and to enjoy his favorite local foods. He is survived by his children, Nancy Doherty, Mark, of Stafford, New York, Tracy Radka, Sean, of Batavia, New York, Mary Beth Sanfratello of Jensen Beach, Florida, Rick Sanfratello of Jensen Beach, Florida, and John Sanfratello, Kelly, of North Chile, New York, and blessed with 16 grandchildren, 4 great-grandchildren, as well as many nieces and nephews whom he loved. He was predeceased by his brothers, David and Anthony Sanfratello. A celebration of life will be held at a later date at the convenience of the family. In lieu of flowers, memorial contributions may be made to the Wilmot Cancer Center in support of AML leukemia research and treatment. Posted online on June 14, 2026. Published in Treasure Coast. Robert Austin Burson. Robert Austin Burson of Port St. Lucie, Florida, passed away peacefully on June 6, 2026, at Hospice of the Treasure Coast. Bob, as he was known by most, except the littles in his family who called him Bobby or OPA Bob, was a kind and gentle soul, a loving husband, a sentimental brother, uncle, and cousin, and a good friend to many, a true Southern gentleman. Bob was born in 1951 in Fort Myers, Florida, to Paul and Noma Burson. He was the youngest in a family of 6, and older sisters, Davine, Paula, and Cheryl frequently, and affectionately, of course, referred to him as the Little Prince. Bob was a true Florida boy, thriving in the Boy Scout campground surrounding Lee County, with his father as the scout master of F.T. Myers Troop 18. Together they both remained active in scouting throughout their lifetimes. Bob often credited scouting with teaching him many of the life principles: loyalty, helpfulness, respect for others, and trustworthiness, he used in his everyday life. Always an avid Gator fan,
Bob earned his BSBA with honors from the University of Florida in 1973, and his Juris Doctorate from UF.S. Holland Law Center in 1976. Bob was sworn into the Florida Bar in 1976 and just received the Florida Bar.S 50 Years of Practice Award in June of 2026. Bob moved to Stewart in December of 1976 and was a partner in the Palm Beach County firm of Cromwell & Remsen, operating its Stewart office until 1982, when he opened his private practice in real estate law, estate planning and probate, and corporate and banking law, where he practiced until his passing. Bob was a board-certified real estate attorney with an AV rating for 32 years and was a member of the American Bar Association, the Martin County Bar Association, a charter member of the Real Property Council of Martin County, chairman and member of the Florida Bar Grievance Committee in the early 2000s and a trustee of Attorney's Title Insurance Fund. While the law was his profession, Bob's true enthusiasm was saved for his community involvement, especially with the Kiwanis Club of Stewart, which he joined in 1979, serving as a board member, secretary, and as its president in 1985-86. Lieutenant Governor, State Chairman for Kiwanis International Special Olympics, and founding sponsor of Action Club of Martin County for Special Needs Adults. His favorite projects were Kiwanis Youth Park, Special Olympics, Saturdays with Santa and most of all, pancakes and reading in the park. And, he could always be found with his camera at any Kiwanis function, meeting, or event. In addition, Bob was a charter member and director, president, secretary, and board member for over 20 years of the Lyric Theater in Stewart. He was the clerk of session for the First Presbyterian Church of Port St. Lucie and charter director and president of Keep Martin Beautiful in the late 1990s. In his spare time, Bob was an active amateur photographer and he assembled a large collection of old photography and video equipment over the last 50 years, which will be donated to a museum for future generations to enjoy. Of course, as an avid, or rabid, Gator fan, whether it was football, basketball, gymnastics, or swimming, Bob wore his UF Gator orange and blue proudly, and he was proudest of his big Gator blue truck, which he drove daily since 2006. Bob is survived by his high school sweetheart and wife of 52 years, Jo, two sisters, Paula, Greg, Robertson, and Cheryl, Michael, Field, his sister-in-law, Monique McCall, without whom the last few months would have been impossible in the operation of his office, his brother-in-law, Matt McCall, who was a constant source of support these past 6 months, his sisters-in-law, Yvonne Rohaley and Pamela, Doug, wedding, many nieces, nephews, and cousins, a special mention to all the littles, as he called them, who sent him handmade cards and drawings to keep him going this past year, Gemma Rose Nolan, Maverick Nolan, and Spencer Shelton, Emmett Shelton, Jasper Shelton, and Dexter Shelton, and to Morgan, McCall, Nolan, Matthew McCall, and Tanya, Wedding, Shelton, the three now fully grown nieces and nephew who were so much a part of his everyday life, as they grew up in his day-to-day world and listened to his educational opportunities, because they were his special children. The family would also like to extend a very special thank you to Dr. Cheryl Jordan of Stewart for her unwavering and loving care, and hours of dedication to Bob during his valiant battle with cancer. Bob loved his family, he loved his profession, he loved scouting, Kiwanis, photography, and his community. A memorial service will be held at Promenade on the River located at 2240 SE Veteran's Memorial Parkway in Port St. Lucie, Florida, on Friday, July 17, 2026, at 10 a.m. In lieu of flowers, memorial donations may be made to the Kiwanis Club of Stewart Foundation, in memory of Bob Burson, P.O. Box 532 Stewart, Florida, 34995, to support a local community project in Bob's name, or to Hospice of the Treasure Coast. Posted online on June 12, 2026, published in Treasure Coast. Russell W. Hogan, 81, passed away June 8, 2026. 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
Crematory, Stuart, Florida, posted online on June 10, 2026, published in Treasure Coast Sports Online. TC Palm Springs All Area, baseball's best on the Treasure Coast after honoring 9 other sports. TC Palm wraps up its spring all area season by looking at the boys of the summer. Baseball concludes matters as area teams saw plenty of success on the diamonds. 8 programs in total qualified for regionals, with 2 squads advanced beyond that stage. Indian River Online. 5 Florida restaurants, breweries that host weekly trivia nights. 5 places for trivia nights. 6:30 p.m. Tuesdays, 4 to 6 p.m. and 7 to 9 p.m. Tuesdays, 7 p.m. Wednesdays, 7 to 9 p.m. Thursdays, 7 to 9 p.m. Thursdays. Olivia Franklin is TC Palm's trending reporter. 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What's your favorite hidden gem restaurant the Treasure Coast? 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When Indian River County Government reporter Colleen Wixon wants a relaxing evening listening to music on the weekend, she heads to the Loop Kitchen and Bar at Riverside Theater. 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With one musician to create a fun atmosphere for those attending a summer show at Riverside, according to marketing director Oscar Sales. 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The Loop is open year-round where local bands and musicians perform Thursdays, Fridays, and Saturdays. 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The Loop is open 5 to 8 p.m. Thursdays, and 5 to 8:30 p.m. Fridays and Saturdays. It's also open 11:30 a.m. to 2 p.m. on Saturdays with a matinee performance. While the event is free, food and drinks, with or without alcohol, are available for purchase. Cabanas also can be reserved for the night for a more private setting. Lawn chairs are encouraged for those who just want to enjoy the music and atmosphere. Q. What is special about this local establishment? Riverside Theater is well known for its professional plays, musicals, and comedy zone performances. The Loop is a place to eat or drink before a performance, or to bring friends for a casual place to enjoy music while eating or having a drink. The crowd size also varies, especially for well-known local bands. Q. What is it known for? What are the specialties? What sets it apart from other local establishments? The menu features season special drinks created to represent one of the theater's productions. The menu ranges from small bites or appetizers to meal items such as teriyaki glazed shrimp and pineapple and a grilled cheeseburger to desserts such as a big cookie and chos. There's no cover charge, so someone can go just for a drink while listening to the music or for a full meal. Q. How did you find it? I am a longtime patron of Riverside Theater, so I've known about the Live at the Loop almost since its inception. Q. Describe the atmosphere. What will patrons see when they enter? It's a fun, low-stress atmosphere. There's a dance area that gets crowded when the band plays a popular song, or patrons can sit at tables spread around the Loop. Staff is friendly and accommodating, making sure they take orders quickly. Staff also will let you know when the kitchen is closing for the night. It's all outside, unless you reserve a cabana, so not the most fun if it's cold or raining. The event ends around 8 or 8:30 p.m., depending on when there is a performance inside the theater. Colleen Wixon is the Indian River County Government Watchdog reporter for TC Palm and Treasure Coast newspapers. Vote for the Florida restaurant with the best French onion soup in town. French onion soup is a comforting, sweet and savory soup with layers of rich flavor. It embodies a fundamental philosophy of French cuisine, utilizing simple, locally sourced ingredients to craft a truly distinguished dish through traditional, ancestral techniques. What's your go-to place on the Treasure Coast for French onion soup? If you don't see your favorite listed, type your selection into the other box. And if you can't see the poll below or you're having trouble with it, click here to go directly to it.
The poll closes at 11 p.m., June 27, 2027. Vote in the TC Palm Teacher of the Week poll, June 21 to 26. Editor's note, scroll down for the poll. Welcome to the second year of TC Palm's Teacher of the Week competition. TC Palm wants to recognize Treasure Coast teachers making a difference for their students and schools. Readers, parents, administrators, students, community members, and other teachers. Nominate their favorite teachers each week. TC Palm lists four nominated teachers and asks readers to vote for their favorite to be named Teacher of the Week. TC Palm invites you to support your favorite teacher by voting in this poll. Then revisit it to learn about the amazing teachers on the Treasure Coast. Voting begins at 5 a.m. Sunday and ends at noon Friday. Visit this page after voting closes to find out who won. Scroll down below the poll to see information about each of this week's teachers. Peyton Cleveland, St. Edward's School, Indian River County. What the nominator said, he is nice, understanding, and always helps and gives second chances when needed. Deborah Pelagonia, Morningside Elementary, St. Lucie County. What the nominator said, Ms. Pelagonia is an amazing teacher. She is one of the SA teachers at Morningside Elementary. She has worked with two of my sons, and she has/had so much patience with them. Both of my boys love her. My youngest, who is still in her class, told me she's one of his favorite teachers. I love that the SA teachers at Morningside are kind, supportive, and caring. They want to see your child succeed. Thank you, Ms. Pelagonia. Mary Preston, John Carroll High School, St. Lucie County. What the nominator said, I am honored to nominate my former teacher for Teacher of the Week because she truly embodies warmth, compassion, and unwavering dedication. From the moment you walk into her classroom, you feel welcomed, valued, and supported. She has a remarkable way of making every student feel seen and loved, creating a safe space where everyone can grow with confidence. Her guidance goes far beyond academics. She listens, encourages, and believes in us. Jessica Saworth, Sebastian Elementary School, Indian River County. What the nominator said, Jessica is an extremely dedicated pre-K SA special needs teacher. She wanted to be a teacher from a very young age, received top honors in college and has been teaching special needs students for 9 years. She has a natural ability to teach young children with special needs through her enormous amount of patience and love for her students. She is able to direct her classroom in a fun way, keeping their attention, enabling them to progress and learn. Rare sea turtle seen nesting on Florida beach for first time ever. Martin Online. Keep Martin Beautiful celebrates community, conservation, and collaboration. Steward. More than 175 community leaders, environmental advocates, business professionals, educators, students, volunteers, and residents gathered recently at Willoughby Golf Club for the 2026 Environmental Stewardship Awards, hosted by Keep Martin Beautiful, to celebrate the individuals and organizations making a meaningful impact on Martin County's environment and quality of life. The annual event highlighted the many forms environmental stewardship can take. From conservation and education to beautification, innovation, sustainable business practices and community improvement. While recognizing the collective efforts helping preserve the character and natural resources that define Martin County. What made the evening especially memorable was the wide range of people gathered together in one room. Environmental advocates shared conversations with waste management professionals. The Environmental Stewardship Awards remind us that environmental progress happens through partnership, said Jennifer Stull, president of Keep Martin Beautiful. Every person and organization recognized this evening is helping move our community forward in meaningful ways. Throughout the evening, awards were presented to individuals, businesses, nonprofits and public sector partners whose work reflects the many ways environmental stewardship can take shape. Event MC Commissioner Ed Chompy closed the evening by reflecting on the spirit of collaboration represented throughout the event. The Environmental Stewardship Awards show how people from all backgrounds can work together to protect, preserve, and celebrate the place we are fortunate to call home.
Chompy said. Keep Martin Beautiful, KMB, is a 501(c)(3) nonprofit organization founded in 1994 as an affiliate of Keep America Beautiful. Its mission is to preserve and enhance the quality of life in Martin County through litter prevention, recycling promotion, beautification, and community revitalization activities. 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

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Five Unnamed Women of the Bible, by Rick Hamlin. Often the women who appear in the Bible are unnamed, yet they are unforgettable. Women figured importantly in Jesus' ministry, many of them we know by name. Martha and Mary Magdalene, for instance, but often the women who appear are unnamed, and yet they are unforgettable. Number one, the widow with two mites. All those rich people who gave large sums at the temple and hoped everyone would notice were nothing compared to the widow who gave only two copper coins. They gave out of their abundance, and she gave abundantly from what little she had. Jesus calls her out because true generosity can only be measured by the heart. Number two, the woman healed by a touch. Jesus was surrounded by a crowd, but when this woman touched his cloak, he felt it. For 12 years she had suffered from a hemorrhage. All at once the hemorrhage stopped. Jesus looked to find her and said to her, "Daughter, your faith has made you well." Number three, the woman caught in adultery. To test Jesus, the Pharisees brought him a woman who had been caught in adultery. According to the law, they said, she should be stoned. "Let anyone among you who is without sin be the first to throw a stone at her," Jesus said, and then bent down and continued writing with his finger on the ground. When he looked up, they were all gone. No one had condemned her, neither would he. Number four, the widow of Nain. The status of a widow was perilous in Jesus' time. She would depend on her children for support. This widow in Nain was in dire straits, weeping because her only son, her only means of support, had died. Jesus took compassion on her. He touched the bier where the young man lay and said, "Rise." The young man did rise, and Jesus gave him to his mother. Number five, the woman at the well. Jesus asked a Samaritan woman for a drink at a time when Jews would have nothing to do with Samaritans. They talked about water, but not the sort that could be found in a well. "Those that drink of the water that I give them will never be thirsty," Jesus says. She wants this water. He tells her to call her husband. When she says she has no husband, Jesus points out that she has spoken the truth. She has had five husbands and that the current man is not her husband. It is a mystical meeting that must have changed the woman's life. "Is Jesus the Messiah?" Jesus answers, "I am." The woman went back to her town and told everyone she saw about Jesus, the one who knew everything about her. Following her son's stroke, could she let go and let God? By Amy Roost. Prayer and a newfound faith helped her through his long recovery. "I walked alongside the gurney, gripping my 22-year-old son's hand. The orderly stopped me at the operating room doors. 'This is as far as you can go,' she said. I leaned over and kissed Spencer's forehead. 'I love you, Spoon.' 'I love you too,' he whispered back. I watched helplessly as he was wheeled away from me. Would I ever see my boy alive again? 4 weeks earlier, my strapping mountain biker son had suffered a stroke while he was camping with friends in Canada. He ended up being airlifted to Harborview Medical Center in Seattle, and I arrived from my home in San Diego the next morning. Spencer was asleep when I got there, his limbs anchored to the bed rails by restraints. When I touched his cheek, his eyes opened, but he gave no sign of recognition. That afternoon, Spencer would intermittently wake up and talk gibberish. 'I'm going to buy a goat farm,' he announced to his dad, Steve, who'd driven from Bellingham, Washington. Steve and I had divorced years ago. I laughed nervously at these outbursts, stroking Spencer's long, curly locks until he drifted back to sleep. Then, without warning, he jerked upright, pulled free of his restraints, and ripped out his IV. He was having a seizure. It took four of us to hold him down, the nurse shouting for a crash cart. Dr. Lewis Kim, Spencer's neurosurgeon, arrived and told us that Spencer had suffered a second cerebral hemorrhage. After an emergency craniotomy to relieve pressure caused by the bleeding in his brain, Spencer fell into a coma. Those first few days, I asked questions of every member of the medical staff who entered the room. Hundreds of questions. I researched everything I could find about Spencer's condition on my iPhone. I didn't leave his side. I didn't sleep. I barely ate. One nurse took me aside. "Remember the wisdom of the flight attendant," she said. I gave her a puzzled look.
You must put on your own oxygen mask before helping others with theirs. Something clicked in my head. I couldn't keep up my bedside vigil for the long haul. I couldn't simply will my son to live, a revelation that brought equal parts relief and despair. I asked family and friends to take shifts with Spencer. His older brother, Stuart, flew in from California, and a flurry of college buddies camped out in the neuro ICU lounge. One of them stood next to his bed for an hour, recounting every detail of their favorite bike trail for a comatose Spencer. At long last, I took a friend up on the offer to stay in her apartment downtown. I forced myself to spend a few nights there, even though I couldn't really sleep. I didn't know what to do with my time off. I tried walking to Pike Place Market, or numbly roaming the art museum in Seattle, indifferent to works that once could have moved me. I did find an old-school Italian restaurant that was a welcome respite from the hospital cafeteria food. One evening, as I was walking back to the hospital from the restaurant, it started pouring. I didn't have an umbrella. I ran to take shelter in the nearest building, the imposing St. James Cathedral. Although I had been raised without religion, my mother was a lapsed Catholic. I remembered as a child asking her why she still kept her rosary. "Even though I don't go to church," she said, "I sometimes feel the need to pray when bad things happen." "Can you show me how to pray?" I asked her. "Wait for a scene to come to life in your imagination, then begin your prayer," she told me. Now, drenched to the bone, I knelt in a back pew of the cathedral and did as she had instructed. The air was cool and smelled of candle wax. I emptied my mind and waited for a scene to emerge. Spencer on his mountain bike, ripping down the face of a snow-capped mountain. "God, if it is in your will, please allow Spencer to have these adventures again," I said. I rested my head on my folded hands and let the hush of the sanctuary wash over me. Ever so perceptively, I felt a weight begin to lift. On day 14, Spencer emerged from his coma but was in the throes of what's called ICU delirium, confusion linked to long hospital stays. In many ways, it was scarier than the coma, as if the son I knew was gone. Dr. Kim asked to meet with our family. "You have a decision to make," he told us as we gathered in a corner of the ICU. Spencer's strokes were caused by the rupture of a cluster of veins deep within his brain, so deep that removing the veins could entail cutting through brain tissue that controlled vital functions, including memory. Dr. Kim explained that removing the cluster would eliminate the possibility of future strokes, but that the surgery was extremely risky. There was a chance Spencer might not even survive. If he did, he might never be able to walk again or even function independently. Our options were either to let Spencer recover to whatever degree possible, but with the lifelong risk of more, possibly fatal, brain hemorrhages, or let Dr. Kim operate. Dr. Kim allowed this information to sink in. We were silent for a long time. "What would you do if this were your child?" Spencer's dad finally asked. "I'd do the surgery," Dr. Kim replied. That made up Stephen's mind. "What are the chances of complications?" I asked. "You'll go crazy trying to figure that out," Dr. Kim counseled. "It's the future, and unfortunately none of us can predict it. We'll never know more than that until we go through with it." I didn't know if Dr. Kim was a man of faith, but that was exactly what he was asking me to take. A leap of faith. But first I went to the hospital chapel to pray. I closed my eyes and waited for a scene. This time I saw Spencer as a tow-headed toddler frolicking in the ocean surf without a care in the world. This vision of him unburdened was so powerful that I said yes to the surgery. I felt certain that this procedure was Spencer's only chance to return to a full life. Now, after I kissed my son on the forehead and watched him being wheeled into the operating room, the panic of second-guessing set in. I wondered how I could have let him go. Was it the right decision? Almost paralyzed by fear, I walked down the hallway, the longest walk of my life, each step taking me further and farther away from my son. 8 of us gathered in the hospital cafeteria to wait out the operation. We made small talk and brought round after round of coffee. After almost 7 hours, a wan Dr. Kim appeared, still in surgical scrubs. His expression was unreadable. "The surgery was a success," he said. "However, we won't know the extent of possible brain damage until Spencer begins to recover." Soon, Spencer was brought back to his room. A pronounced S-shaped scar traversed his skull. Over the next several days, we kept watch at his bedside as he slept on and on.
I tried to pray, to picture scenes of Spencer hiking through dense forest, Spencer snowboarding. 2 weeks after the surgery, one of Spencer's favorite songs, Arabella, by Arctic Monkeys, was playing on the Bluetooth speaker in his room, and his lips began to move. "Are you singing?" I asked. He opened his eyes, gave me a great big smile, and said, in the raspiest and most beautiful voice ever, "Yeah." In the coming weeks, Spencer was able to stand, then take his first wobbly steps with help. Finally, holding tight to a walker, he made his way down the ICU hallway to the rousing applause of staff members. Dr. Kim moved Spencer to the rehab unit of the hospital, where he relearned life's simplest tasks, showering, brushing his teeth, writing his name. Though his progress was steady, Spencer's fine motor skills were compromised. He walked with a limp, and above all, his memory had not recovered as we'd hoped. Fortunately, he still recognized his friends and family. He could remember everything about his pre-stroke life, but his short-term memory was non-existent. He couldn't remember what he'd had for lunch or who'd visited him earlier in the day. In late October, 56 days after he'd been admitted, Spencer was discharged from Harborview and came to San Diego to live with me. We were able to get him enrolled in one of the top brain injury day programs in the country. Spencer was assigned to physical, occupational, speech, and mental health therapist and a neurologist who specialized in brain injuries. But even with his dream team, after 7 months, his case manager pulled me aside, a sheaf of doctor's reports in hand. I held my breath, waiting for the news. "Spencer probably won't ever be the same," she told me. "We've exhausted our bag of tricks, and it's time to discharge him." I couldn't believe it. My beloved son would never fully return. I drove to a nearby beach. I perched on a rock and closed my eyes, just as I once had in the cathedral, waiting for a scene to come to life. This time, all I saw was my own clenched fist. What was the message? That I was desperately holding on to the old Spencer? That I still hadn't learned to let go? To allow God to take care of Spencer? Moving toward acceptance of the new Spencer had always felt like a betrayal. I'd fought and fought against it, against the facts, against reality, against God, but my son was in his hands, not mine. Later that day, on our drive home from the rehab program, I asked Spencer, as I did every day, "What did you have for lunch?" "Chicken tenders and a cookie," he answered without missing a beat. I pulled the car over to the curb and began to cry. Startled, he asked, "What's wrong, Mom?" "Today is the first day you remembered what you ate for lunch." Spencer broke into a crooked smile. "Well, there is that to hold on to," he said. 2 years have passed since Spencer's surgery. Surpassing all his doctor's expectations, he has returned to college in Bellingham, where he lives with his dad and his emotional support dog, Moon. He's ripping mountain trails again with his friends. He is every bit the son he's always been and more. I had finally learned to let go with God's help. Spencer was right. There is that to hold on to. Four Stories of Father's Comfort from Beyond by Elena Tafone. These reassuring stories remind us that a father's love from above offer comfort and guidance when they need it the most. There's nothing quite like a father's love, and it doesn't end when they leave this world. Here are several examples of the power of fatherly love with a collection of stories about fathers reaching out from beyond to offer their children heavenly comfort, guidance, and reassurance. A heaven-sent encounter became comfort from beyond. I pulled into the parking lot of the fast food restaurant. "What am I doing here?" I thought. I hardly ever eat fast food. I'd been out running errands with no intention of stopping for lunch, but I was too lost in grief to think too much of it or to try to plan a healthier option, so I parked and went inside to order. My dad had died from a stroke a week before at the age of 81. There were five of us kids, and Dad had always made an effort to spend individual time with each of us. He used to drive me into the city for my ballet classes, and we had so many wonderful dinners together after, just Dad and me, before we drove back home. Yet some of my most cherished memories were of the whole family together on Veterans Day. Dad had been a first lieutenant in the Army, and his service defined him. On Veterans Day, he'd gather the family on the front lawn to watch him hoist the American flag. His face lit up with pride, watching his old glory unfurled in the breeze. Then we would all go to our town's Veterans Day parade.
We cheer and salute as men representing every branch of the military marched by. Afterward, over steaming mugs of hot cocoa, Dad told us what it was like to be a sharpshooter at two of the most famous battles in history, D-Day and the Battle of the Bulge. Dad was my hero, and I never tired of his stories. I had to swallow the lump in my throat to place my fast food order. Dad had suffered an initial stroke that impaired his memory and much of his mobility. In the last few months of his life, he couldn't speak much, and he didn't seem to recognize any of us. We lived 800 miles away from each other, so I'd call him on Veterans Day. "I love you so much, Dad," I said into the phone. He tried to speak, but I couldn't make out what he said. I wasn't even sure he realized that it was me calling. My heart ached as we hung up. That was the last time I talked to him. He passed a few days later. At the funeral, we displayed pictures of Dad in his military dress uniform, adorned with medals honoring his service. A flag was flown at the cemetery, and I'd stared at it for a long time that day. I stared into space now, waiting for my order to be ready. I can't believe Dad's really gone. Someone reached past me for some napkins. "Excuse me, sweetie," a man said. His voice was so familiar. The tone and timbre were exactly like Dad's. My dad, who just so happened to call me sweetie. I turned to look. The elderly man had my dad's pale complexion, brown eyes, and the same thick white hair. He wore identical silver-rimmed glasses. He was Dad's height and even moved like Dad, bent in a slight stoop. The man could have been Dad's twin.

a healing peace I'd felt during my fast food restaurant encounter. I'm so thankful God knew and understood my grief. Although Dad was gone, he'd always be with me. How Her Father's Hammer Became a Spiritual Symbol, by Linda Harden. A heaven-sent sign of encouragement and love from their father. Remember what Dad always told us, my twin sister Brenda said as I took out my toolbox. You can do anything you set your mind to. It was true that Dad never set limits on us, but building a new porch from scratch, maybe that was pushing it. Initially, I thought I would just be replacing a few of the rotten planks on my deck. That would have been an easy project, the kind of thing I'd been familiar with since I was a kid. When our parents decided to build a weekend cabin, Dad drew up the plans and enlisted Brenda and me as helpers. He showed us how to do everything from floor to ceiling. I had my own lightweight hammer, but sometimes he'd let me pound the nails with his big 16-ounce. After Dad died, Brenda let me keep the hammer, which I displayed in a place of honor in the den. How I wish Dad were here to answer my questions now. When I pulled up the rotten boards, we found the support beams were deteriorating too. The entire deck would have to be rebuilt, and all we had was Dad's can-do spirit to inspire us. I wish I could be more help, Brenda said. She was staying with me while she recovered from shoulder surgery, so construction work was out for her. But I can do little things with my good arm and cheer you on. Rather than a simple deck, we designed a new porch together, screened in with an angled roof. Now it was time to get to work. I measured, sawed, and hammered. Brenda stayed one step ahead so I knew what was coming next. I imagined Dad right there with us, encouraging and building our confidence. How do we know when it's ready? I'd ask him, just 11 years old, as we mixed concrete for the cabin's basement floor. We drag a hole through what we got mixed and see how it acts, he said. If it crumbles along the side, it's too dry. If it sags into the middle where we just dragged, it's too runny. Once the consistency is just right, it's time to pour. Why shouldn't a couple of 11-year-old girls know how to pour concrete? After a few months of hard work, Brenda and I had set new posts with concrete anchors, finished the floor, and laid down support beams for the rafters. We set up scaffolding and stacked the 2x8-foot boards so they were ready to install. Brenda had already cleared everything off the scaffolding so I didn't trip while nailing them down. Now she was on the ground reaching up with her good arm to space them right where they needed to go so I didn't have to measure. These boards would be easier to place if I could just tap them with a hammer, she said. Would you grab Dad's off the shelf for me, please? Maybe Dad's hammer is just what we need out here. But when I looked inside, the hammer wasn't on the shelf. It never left its special spot in the den. I searched all over, but the old hammer was nowhere to be found. It felt like a bad sign for our project. I went outside where Brenda was still absorbed in her work. Brenda, I have some bad news. Before I could tell her, we both looked over at the scaffolding. It had been empty minutes before. Everything moved off for safety. But now, sitting right in the middle of it, was Dad's hammer. How did that get there? Brenda said. Dad may not have been able to supervise our new project in person, but his can-do spirit was close at hand. This was going to be some porch. This beautiful butterfly was a heaven-sent sign of comfort, by Janelle Rodriguez. After her father passed away, she asked him to send a sign from above. I saw a butterfly, my mother said with a shy smile. It was the first time I'd seen her smile since my father's death the week before. After a 7-year period of steadily declining health, he passed away in his bed at home, surrounded by his wife and 3 daughters. It was a peaceful end to his suffering, but saying goodbye was still difficult. We all missed him terribly, especially Mammy. I asked your pappy for a sign, she said. She told me she'd left her Manhattan apartment to run some errands for the luncheon we were planning in Poppy's honor. I was waiting at a crosswalk, and I just prayed from the heart. I said, send me a butterfly to let me know you're all right. Not an hour later, it happened. Mammy explained that after meeting with the luncheon caterer, she'd walked to a fruit stand on the street corner to pick up some mangoes. There, dancing around the mangoes, was a butterfly. It was probably a cabbage moth, I thought to myself, little run-of-the-mill white butterflies that take over New York City during the summer. You see them everywhere. But I held my tongue. I didn't want to spoil the moment for her.
Then I walked over to the funeral home to give them the final payment for Pappy's service, Mammy continued, and just as I was leaving, this big black butterfly with bright multicolored wings swooped down from out of nowhere and it circled my head.

0: three times. "That's so cool," I said, and I meant it. That was something out of the ordinary. Certainly no boring cabbage moth. I was happy for her, and a little jealous. "I don't need a sign," I told myself on the subway right back to Brooklyn. Pappy had been a devout man. He'd served as a deacon in the Catholic Church for more than three decades. I knew he was in heaven, watching over all of us. It's why I hadn't asked God for proof. Still, I couldn't help but think, it would be nice to see something. The next Sunday, I left my place and headed to the express bus stop to go visit my mother. I walked past rows of houses, all with little yards and gardens out front. Several butterflies floated from flower to flower, gently beating their wings. I wondered if one could be a sign, but quickly dismissed the thought. It wasn't remarkable enough. Butterflies were always in the gardens in this neighborhood. As I stood waiting for the bus, I looked up from my phone and spotted a butterfly fluttering through the trees in the park across the street. Or was it a cabbage moth? Hard to tell, so this wasn't my sign either. Later that afternoon, I went to church. I slid into a pew near the front. I thought of days past when Pappy had been well enough to assist the priest with the service. Though that had been years ago, the thought made my chest ache. I turned my attention to the comforting routine of the service. Then one of the readers took the pulpit. She was wearing a bright dress with a bold butterfly pattern. That would be a cute sign, I thought, admiring the outfit. Clever. But if I were going to get a sign, I wanted one specifically about my father, something that left no room for doubt. The Mass ended. On my way out, I picked up a copy of the diocesan newspaper. It didn't take me long to find Pappy's obituary. It even included his photo. I wanted to show it to the priest. He was shaking hands and saying goodbye to parishioners at the door. I approached him, newspaper in hand, and thanked him for the service. I showed him the obituary. "This is my father," I began, then stopped. A flash of movement had caught my eye. A butterfly had flown into the church lobby through the open doors. It was breathtaking, huge and black with multicolored wings, just like the one my mother had described. "There's a butterfly," I said, a bit awestruck. The priest followed my gaze. The butterfly fluttered around the vestibule, then hovered over his right shoulder. "Yes, there is," he said with a chuckle. "I guess it's trying to get away from the heat." I nodded, but I knew that wasn't it at all. I continued to tell him about my father, but didn't mention the butterfly or signs. That was a story I was saving for Mammy, and I couldn't wait to tell her. One Last Blessing from Dad by Buddy Shear. He wanted to make his son's wedding perfect, just as his father had made his. Father of the groom didn't quite have the same ring as mother of the bride, but I took my duty seriously. My oldest son Josh was getting married, and I wanted to do everything I could to make his wedding day the greatest, most perfect day of his life, like my father did for my wedding. Dad died years earlier, and I still missed him, maybe never more than I did now. I stood outside the door of a shop I'd never been to and gave the shoes I was carrying another despairing glance, the shoes that went with my son's tuxedo that I had promised to take care of. Josh and his bride-to-be, Tara, were about the same height. She planned to wear heels, and Josh had confided to my wife, Debbie, and me that he didn't want her to tower over him at the altar. Debbie had suggested putting stacked heels on his shoes. I dropped the shoes off at the repair shop we usually used. I'd picked them up this morning, and the heels were stacked all right, into huge blocky platforms. They looked like Frankenstein shoes, and it was all my fault. I should have explained more carefully what needed to be done. It was too late to order a new pair. What do I do now, I wondered. I needed my dad, his ability to solve a problem, his calming voice, the one he had used on my own wedding day some 33 years prior. Dad had not just seen my joy, but my nerves. "Come here, son," he had said, enveloping me in his arms. "You're going to make a great husband. I love you." My worries floated away. Dad didn't just look after his family. He sold insurance back in the days when he went door to door collecting weekly premiums and really got to know your customers. He believed providing insurance meant helping folks protect what they valued. Helping them, period. He practically invented pay it forward. I never forgot the time he coached my little league team and one boy showed up at practice wearing ragged sneakers. I overheard Dad ask quietly, "What size shoe do you wear, son?" At our next practice, the boy was wearing brand new cleats. I never said a word to Dad, but I was so proud to be his son. Dad's not here anymore, I told myself. It's up to me. I found another shoe repair shop in the Yellow Pages and drove there. Lord, let me come through for Josh the way Dad always did for me, I prayed, and walked in the door, Frankenstein shoes in hand. The place was small and cluttered and looked like it had been there forever. A man my age stood at the counter. He wore a smudged smock and a gentle smile. What can I do for you? He asked. I set the shoes on the counter and explained the problem. All I want is to remove these platforms and get these shoes looking good enough so my son can wear them at his wedding, I said. I don't care how much it costs. Can you help me? I'll do my best, he said. He had me write my name and number on a ticket. Come back tomorrow, he told me. I went back the next day. Josh's shoes were ready. They look as good as new, I exclaimed, reaching for my wallet. How much do I owe you? The man shook his head. There's no charge. What do you mean? He said, you're Buck Shear's son, aren't you? He must have recognized the name on the ticket. Did you know my dad? I asked. Not personally, he said, but my family will never forget him. My parents and grandparents bought insurance from your dad. Sometimes when they didn't have the money, your dad would pay the weekly premiums for them. They were able to pay for my grandpa's funeral because of your dad's generosity. This is a small way I can say thanks. I left the store giving thanks of my own to God for letting Dad come through for me once again and reminding me how blessed I was to have the father I did. My son's wedding day would even be more wonderful than I'd expected. A God Who Clears the Path Before Us by Michelle Cox. If we listen, God guides us past life's pile-ups and complications. I had a doctor's appointment this morning, and since I got out just around lunchtime, I zipped across town to meet my husband for lunch. He's been my favorite lunch date for the past 43 years. We had a nice meal and sat there and talked for a while, and then we headed out for our afternoon tasks. Paul left the parking lot a few minutes before I did. About 10 minutes later, he called. Honey, are you headed out near the mall? I replied that I was, and he said, well, I'm ahead of you a ways, and there's a bad wreck up here. It's just happened recently, and traffic is starting to back up, so you should probably get off at the ramp that's before the mall exit so you won't get stuck there. I appreciated the heads up, but then it was as if God whispered to my heart, that's what I do for you. I go before you in every situation. I know what lies ahead, and if you'll listen to me, I'll tell you what to do or what to avoid. Here are some of his heads-up promises for us. In Deuteronomy 31, verse 8, he says, the Lord is the one who goes ahead of you. He will be with you. He will not fail you or forsake you. Do not fear or be dismayed. He promises to be with us so we don't need to be afraid. Exodus 13, verse 21 states, the Lord was going before them in a pillar of cloud by day to lead them on the way, and in a pillar of fire by night to give them light that they might travel by day and by night. He traveled with the children of Israel, giving them direction and shade in the day and light at night. He will do the same for us and will direct us in every circumstance. In Isaiah 45, verse 2, he promises, I will go before you and make the rough places smooth. How precious to know that God can take those rough places in our lives and smooth them out for us. Deuteronomy 1, verse 30 says, the Lord your God who goes before you will himself fight on your behalf. What a comfort to know that we don't have to fight our battles alone. God will fight for us. I'm so grateful for a God who goes before us. How about you? Was God Sending Her Messages in Her Dreams? By Lorraine Moran. After two tragic family deaths, her dreams assured her that her loved ones were happy in heaven. I stood over a hospital bed staring down at my nephew. Joy had always been such a sweet boy, with a hearty laugh and big blue eyes. I was close with him, taking him out to amusement parks and other fun outings. Then Joey grew up. He was 34 now, but seemed so much older. His face was thin and drained of color. Years of alcohol and drugs had left his body weak. It was starting to shut down. He'd been unconscious in the hospital for days, hooked up to all sorts of machines. The doctors had told us it would be a matter of days. But right now, as I stood over his hospital bed, Joy's eyes were open. He was looking at me intently. I just stared back, mesmerized by his big blue eyes. They were so bright and clear, the most beautiful blue I had ever seen. He tried to talk to me, but his voice was distorted by a tube in his mouth. What was he trying to say? I woke up with a start. I was at home in my bed. The morning sun had just begun to lighten the room. I'd gotten home from the hospital late last night after sitting with Joy for hours. I knew he was still unconscious. Seeing Joy's open eyes had just been a dream, but this dream was different from my usual ones. It was so much more vivid and felt immensely important, like God was trying to tell me something I should know. This wasn't my first message dream. When I was 10, my grandfather committed suicide. He had dealt with depression his whole life, but no one in the family realized how bad it was. He and I were close, and I took his death hard. Questions plagued me. Was my grandpa okay? Was he safe in heaven? I couldn't be sure. The night after his funeral, I dreamt I was walking around at my school's playground. Suddenly, my grandpa was beside me, walking next to me, like he had always been there. He stopped me and looked directly at me. "Yes," he said. I woke up in my bed. Was he trying to tell me he was in heaven? I wondered. The next night, I had another dream. I was walking through the playground again and saw Grandpa next to me. But this time he was fainter. I could almost see through him. It was like his soul was slowly leaving. "Yes," he said again. Then on the third night, I had my final dream. This one was even more vivid than the others. I was walking in a field just as the sun set. I'd never seen the field before. I could see a windmill in the distance. As I walked, I felt an arm drape over my shoulder. I couldn't see anyone, but I wasn't afraid. I knew the feel of that arm anywhere. It was Grandpa. Then I heard his sure voice say yes one last time. I knew I had my answer. I awoke feeling comforted for the first time since his passing. I never expected to have a dream like this again, especially after all these years. I was in my 40s now, but I knew beyond a doubt my dream about Joy was important. If only I could have understood what he was saying. Did he need me to do something? Did God have another message for me? I went back to Joy's hospital room that day. The doctor said he was the same. Our family was gathered around him, praying. As I sat, I said my own prayer. If I'm supposed to do something, God, please tell me. I thought. I went home that night exhausted. I fell asleep as soon as my head hit the pillow. I opened my eyes to find myself in my living room, lying on my couch. I heard the phone ring and then click over to voicemail. I heard Joy's voice, strong and sure. "Aunt Lorraine, you'd better get down here," he said. I woke up suddenly in my bed again. I got out of bed and got dressed. "I'm going to the hospital," I told my husband. "The hospital just called," he said. "Joey is awake. Let's go tomorrow. We have work today. Some of the family is already there with him." Maybe he was right. I'd spent so long at the hospital the past few days. I was burned out and behind on my work. Our son was there now and could phone us if anything changed. But my mind drifted back to my dream, to the message and Joy's firm voice. "Aunt Lorraine, you'd better get down here." I knew then, like I knew when I was 10, these dreams meant something. I shouldn't ignore them. "No," I said, "we need to go down there now." As soon as we walked into the hospital, we knew something was wrong. The family sat solemnly around Joy, who was unconscious again. "He took a turn for the worse," a doctor told us. "He doesn't have long now." I blinked back tears and sat down next to Joey. I took his hand in mine. His mother, my sister-in-law, sat on his other side. I just held his hand until the machines finally went silent. The next week was rougher than I could have imagined. The grief seemed to completely overcome me. I couldn't comprehend Joy being gone, never hearing his laugh again, never seeing his big blue eyes. Seeing what years of addiction had done to him was hard enough. Now we had to be without him. At least I was there with him in the end, I thought. I guess that was comfort enough. One night, just a few days after Joey passed, I fell into a deep sleep. I dreamt I was hanging up my clothes on my clothing line. My grief continued to weigh down on me as I worked. Then I felt a presence with me. I turned to see Joey. He looked so different. His face was filled out and had its color back. He smiled and his blue eyes were bright and full of life. As he looked at me, he started to laugh his familiar hearty laugh. I was suddenly hit with anger. How could he be laughing right now? Didn't he see how much pain I was in? But Joey just smiled at me and put a hand on my shoulder. "Aunt Lorraine, you don't get it," he said. A calm slowly settled over my body. I could only describe it as a shot of pain medication, but there was no prick of the needle. The sensation was beautiful and warm. I didn't feel sad or angry anymore. I just felt the most unimaginable peace. I woke up in my bed, and that feeling of calm lingered. I knew Joy was okay, just like I had known my grandpa was okay all those years ago, and I knew I would be okay too. It was the last message dream I ever had, but it was the one I needed. What my grandmother knew, for sure. Every hospice patient I sat with helped me heal a little more. By Lori Siverson, Waukesha, Wisconsin. With the day off from work, I should have been relaxing. I turned to the sports channel on TV, but I couldn't focus. I was restless, as if there were something I'd been ignoring for far too long. A quiet voice inside me seemed to whisper, "It's time." I reached for the phone number I'd been carrying around in my purse. It was time to right a wrong I'd kept between God and me since I was 16 years old. Mom, Dad, my brother, and my grandmother, Mammy, were a team back then. Mammy was more than a grandmother. She was my confidant, cheerleader, patient, math tutor, and fellow sports nut. Instead of following the game replays on TV, I reminisced about sitting with Mammy to watch our beloved Green Bay Packers on our black and white set in the 1960s. "Who's that player, number 15?" she quizzed me. Of course I knew. Bart Starr. Mammy was already living with my parents when I was born. I grew up sharing a room with her. At night, we'd turn out the lights. I'd tell her about boys I had a crush on at school or my big dreams in life. I'd admit to fears I couldn't share with others. Mammy was the one person who knew me best. Our twin beds were separated by the nightstand where Mammy kept her transistor radio. On summer nights, I was lulled to sleep by the Brewers baseball announcer on WTMJ. Mammy was thrilled when the franchise moved from Seattle, Washington to Milwaukee for the 1970 season. She regaled me with stories about the players. When I had trouble falling asleep, Mammy reached out and tickled my arm until I drifted off. Stadium cheers went up on the television. I looked at the phone number I'd scribbled down on a piece of paper. Mammy was always there for me, God. How can I forgive myself? No one in my family talked about death, not even when Mammy was diagnosed with colon cancer. With the doctor's approval, our family cared for her at home. As long as she was right there with me in our room, only an arm's length away, I wasn't afraid of what the future held. Mammy's illness became the new normal. I pushed away the thought that it might take her from us, until the night I woke to the sound of her muffled moans. Mom was at her bedside, whispering that Dad was going to take her to the hospital. What if she never came out? What if I never saw her again? I pulled the covers over my head and pretended to be asleep. Mammy, I love you, I thought. I wanted to say it out loud, but I was scared that the words would seal our final goodbye. I wanted to go to her, to help Mom steady her on her feet, to stroke her arm and comfort her the way she had comforted me. I heard Mom leading Mammy out of the room and down the hall. I heard Dad driving her away in the car. Not even the doctors could have predicted that Mammy would die in the hospital the very next day. Fear had kept me from telling her I loved her one last time. That last night cast a shadow over everything that came before it. I stared at the television screen, where some tennis players were hitting the balls in a long volley. My guilt is like that, I thought, going back and forth in my head. Mammy had been on my mind when I'd come across the notice from a hospice group looking for volunteers. I had a fleeting thought. I hadn't comforted Mammy at the end, but there were others I could comfort. I'd written down the number, but hadn't found the courage to call. Was I ready? I muted the television and grabbed my phone. I dialed before I lost my nerve. Someone picked up on the first ring. "Heartland Hospice, this is Peggy." It took me a second to find my voice. "Hi," I said. "I think I'd like to become a hospice volunteer." The woman asked me some questions. I told her about my misgivings right off the bat. The last thing I wanted to do was disappoint anyone. "I was too terrified to face my own grandmother's dying," I said. "I'd like to make up for that." Peggy invited me to attend the training sessions. "There's no long-term commitment," she promised. "Try it out and see if it's a fit." I took classes for several weeks. I kept going back even when it was hard, all for Mammy. I learned so much about practical and emotional caregiving. I learned what situations a volunteer could handle on her own and when a medical professional was needed. I learned how to talk to patients and be a support to their families, to encourage them to remember their full lives with their loved ones, not just their last moments together. I took my training to heart. Surely Mammy knew how much I loved her. She would have understood why I reacted the way I did. She knew me better than anyone. Eventually, I met people at all different stages of their end-of-life journeys. With some, I had conversations and relived memories. With others, I just sat quietly so they weren't alone. God let every hospice patient help me heal a little more. It was time to forgive my 16-year-old self. Mammy had done that long ago. Down to earth. 6 years since we've had Daddy here for Father's Day, and I couldn't miss him more. He was a very present dad in our full house, gardener, chief cook, and bottle washer. Got us all out on the tennis court for family lessons in the 1970s. We used to wonder when he had time to be a lawyer, since he showed up for all our extracurriculars. Weekends meant a game was on TV in the den, mostly college basketball because he'd played himself. Tall and lanky, Daddy never lost the energy he'd had back then. He must have gotten up pretty early to stop by the office on Saturday mornings before coming home with a big box of donuts for us sleepyheads. He played a lot of singles tennis until Mama worried the matches were too demanding for someone his age, even if he was fit. He started running about 6 miles a day instead, which took longer as his pace slowed. No matter, every birthday Daddy proclaimed he loved getting older. Once, Mama and I were in the car coming up behind a white-haired jogger dripping with sweat. "Who's that old man with those skinny legs?" Mama said. We passed Daddy, a big, dopey grin on his face, loving life. My brother Robbie has that same dopey grin. A man of few words and endless patience, his comedic timing is everything. His expressions all Daddy. My brother Ryan, the caboose, inherited Daddy's laid-back nature and family-first work ethic. As Daddy's law partner, Ryan brought the firm into the computer age, but didn't change much else about the folksy way Daddy did business. Happy Father's Day to my brothers who made Daddy's absence easier because his goodness is so present in them. I see glimmers of my father's character trickling down to the next generation, and I can miss Daddy just a tiny bit less, knowing he lives on in our better angels. By Colleen Hughes, Senior Lead Editor. Morning of the Wren, An Amazing Connection That Went Both Ways, by Cynthia Caldwell Hefner, Tams, Illinois. Growing up on land that was part of Southern Illinois' Shawnee National Forest, I never had to look too far to see nature in all its glory. My parents had passed on their love of God's natural world to my brother and me. We spent our days digging up ginseng in the woods and swimming in the creek. We kept our eyes open for wild turkeys and deer. Occasionally, we spotted a bobcat or coyote. To me, the birds, reptiles, and animals in the forest were kindred spirits. Humans and animals all had the same breath, I'd read in the Bible. We were all living together in God's world, connected to one another under the watchful eye of our Maker. His creatures, great and small, had desires and fears just like I did. They had similar emotional needs too, like the need for comfort or love or companionship. I often wondered if they felt connected to me the way I felt connected to them. Maybe they couldn't express it the same way humans did, but I like to think it was so. As a young adult still living at home with Mom and Dad after my brother moved out, I didn't know if I'd ever want to leave our sanctuary. I looked out at the yard from our big kitchen window one early spring day and called to Mom in the other room, "Picnic?" On days like that, when the weather was warm enough, we often ate outside. We never let a pretty day go to waste. So, that afternoon, Mom and I spread out a picnic lunch on the wooden table under the dogwood tree. We were quiet, lost in our own thoughts as we ate our sandwiches and fruit. I admired the fluffy clouds overhead, the squirrels in the redbud tree, the wildflowers that were beginning to sprout up from the ground. My mother pointed up into the branches just above us. "There's a wren," she whispered. "She's working on a nest." I craned my neck. "Where?" Nothing escaped Mom's notice, but it took me a moment to spot the little brown bird hidden among the leaves. The wren busily moved about in a hollow of the tree. So far, the nest looked like a collection of dead leaves and bark, but eventually the wren would line its domed shape with soft materials like feathers and grass. How lucky for us to watch her prepare for a family, Mom said, keeping her voice low. We paid close attention to the wren's progress. She added pine needles and string, Mom pointed out one afternoon. I thought I saw some paper. Or was it a bit of snakeskin? We marveled at the wren's creativity and her bravery. Life wasn't always safe for vulnerable creatures, even in our yard. There were many species of snakes in the Shawnee Forest, and a rat snake or black racer liked nothing more than to climb a tree for a nighttime raid. I shuddered to think of it. We rooted for our fastidious friend, whether we were up close, across the yard, or standing at the big kitchen window. We didn't want to alarm her, but we wanted to lend our encouragement. With the nest complete, the wren and her mate were ready for the next phase. Soon, a small clutch of eggs appeared, and then a group of nestlings. Looks like it's feeding time, Mob said one day, while we tried to get a glimpse. We moved as close to the tree as we dared. The babies opened their beaks wide, cheeping loudly until their mother dropped a beetle or worm into their mouths. Besides the obvious, it wasn't so different from how my mom had spoon-fed my brother and me. The wren came and went until all her charges were satisfied. She seemed to have gotten used to our presence. A few days later, Mom and I were having breakfast in the kitchen. Mom had just taken a sip of her coffee when we heard a tap, tap, tap on the window. We both turned to look at the same time, and then looked back at each other. It was the wren. She tapped again on the glass with her beak. She briefly flew back to her home in the tree, then returned, tapping more furiously than ever. Clearly, something was wrong. The wren needed our help. We jumped up from the table and hurried outside to the tree. "There's the problem," cried Mom. I stared in horror at the dogwood. A black snake was wrapped around it, slithering up the trunk toward the wren's nest. Mom sprang into action. She grabbed a rake and ran back to the tree. With one swing, she knocked the black snake onto the ground. It slithered away through the grass and disappeared into the woods. The mother wren flew up to her nest and settled down with her young. Mom and I returned to our breakfast. For a long moment, we just sat quietly, amazed at what we had experienced. All spring we'd been watching her, Mom said finally. Is it possible she's been watching us, too? How else would she know right where to go for help, I said. She trusted that we were friends, not foe. My heart felt full. I moved out of my parents' house eventually, married and raised a family just up the way, not far from my brother, too. Our kids grew up the way we did, blessed with the richness of the natural world at our doorstep. The mourning of the wren had given Mom and me even more. I had incontrovertible truth that the connection I felt with God's creatures went both ways. A tiny angel told me so. God's Gift Card Provision by Tina Wanamaker. For I do not mean that others should be eased and you burdened, but that as a matter of fairness, your abundance at the present time should supply their need, so that their abundance may supply your need, that there may be fairness, as it is written, whoever gathered much had nothing left over, and whoever gathered little had no lack. 2 Corinthians 8, verse 13. I stood looking at the inside of our refrigerator, wondering what we were going to do. There wasn't much left in it, and not much in the cabinets either. My husband had warned me 2 weeks before that the monthly paycheck he was about to deposit was short due to not getting holiday pay and an illness. We would only have about half as much money as normally would to buy groceries and gas. My response had been, well, let's just trust the Lord. And now here we were, where the rubber met the road, so to speak. I had bought what I could with what we had, and there was no money left for the remaining 2 weeks of the month. Our refrigerator was almost empty, and our cupboards sparse, and there were 4 mouths to feed, not including my husband and me. As I hesitated at that open fridge, anxiety swelled within me. And then something else grew, even larger, and eclipsed it. Faith. I closed that refrigerator door and said, quietly but resolutely, I chose to trust you, Lord. I strode out to the living room where our 4 children were gathered, waiting for our morning Bible time. This was a part of our daily homeschool routine. After I sat down and opened the Bible to 2 Corinthians 8, we prayed together and I began to read aloud, pausing intermittently to ask questions and make sure everyone understood what we were reading. As we read through chapters 8 and 9, the idea of giving and receiving stood out to us. When we had extra, we could give. when we were in need, the body of Christ could share with us. We discussed this at length and talked about what that would look like for us as a family. The discussion was deep for the ages of the children, 10, 7, 5, and 3. In our concluding prayer, we asked God would provide for our need and that He would somehow use us to bless someone around us. We acknowledged we didn't have anything financially to share, but that we did have an extra pair of shoes or a sweater, and asked God to help us be a channel of giving on His behalf. We finished some other lessons after this, and then the kids were done with homeschool for the day. I began to pick up the house while our oldest son went out to collect the mail. It was a beautiful day, and the sun was streaming through the windows. He took his time in the sunshine and came back with a letter in his hand. "Mom, here's something for you." I took the letter. It was addressed to me, but the return address was odd. It simply said one word, "Faith." Wondering what it was all about, I slit open the envelope and pulled another envelope from within. Inside that envelope was a folded piece of paper containing a receipt and a gift card to a grocery store. I stared at the gift card in my hand, then looked back and forth between the envelope and the card. The timing was too perfect. The Bible reading, the prayer for provision, my decisions at the refrigerator door to trust God. I began to weep in gratitude. God had come through once again. Over and over, time and again, He had shown His faithfulness to us. The choice we had made years ago for me to quit my career and stay home had been right, but also had yielded financial challenges. In these challenges, God had shown His hand many times, and today, He had done it again. The thought occurred to me that I should place the card back in the envelope and have our older boy open it. I did that, and he opened it and realized what it was. He acknowledged that God had provided for us, that we had received. I sat the kids down, and we thanked the Lord for what He had done. After all of this, I thought to look at the receipt that was in the envelope. It had the amount of the gift card, the store where it was bought, and the date of the sale. The date caught my eye and brought me to tears again. The gift card had been bought on the day that my husband had called and told me we were to be short for that month. But that card wasn't mailed until later, sent so that it could arrive at just the moment when we needed it most. God's timing is impeccable. That gift card ended up being just enough to get the groceries we needed for the rest of the month with careful shopping. I smiled the whole time I was waiting in line at the grocery store to check out with that card. The checkout clerk heard all about God's faithfulness as she rang me up, and I practically danced out to the car. But that wasn't the end of the prayer we had made that morning. It was a desire of our hearts that we could be used as a channel of blessings to someone else, that we could be a part of the giving. The day after all this happened, I received a message from a friend. Her husband had torn his last pair of work pants, and they had no money to buy more. She asked me to pray with her for God's provision. That same day, I had a lunch date scheduled. At the end of our meal, it seemed right to share my friend's prayer request with this woman and ask her to pray as well. She looked across the table at me and said, "I can do better than pray." Then she reached into her purse and pulled out a $100 gift card to a clothing store in town. Handing it to me, she said, "Give this to your friend." Again, I held a gift card demonstrating God's provision in my hand, a card that came only from Him. After this lunch, I hurried to my friend's house and dropped off the card, telling her this was from God to her. The Lord had answered both of our prayers, bringing people together in just the right time and way to assure that everyone's needs were met. He allowed us to practically see 2 Corinthians 8 and 9 in action. Giving and receiving, needs being brought to Jesus, submitted under His authority, and being provided for in ways we never could have anticipated. That's all the time we have for today's Guidepost program. If you have questions about anything I have read, please call Audio Reader at 785-864-4600 or toll free at 1-800-772-8898 for more information. My name is Deb Turpin. Thanks for joining me.
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2: Good morning and welcome to Inspiration and Religion. This is Lynn Sederbrecht and I'll be reading today from Anne Lamott's book, Almost Everything, Notes on Hope. To back up just a bit to the beginning of our last excerpt, Inside Job. There is almost nothing outside you that will help you in any kind of lasting way unless you are waiting for a donor organ. You can't buy, achieve, or date serenity. Peace of mind is an inside job, unrelated to fame, fortune, or whether your partner loves you. Horribly, what this means is that it is also an inside job for the few people you love most desperately in the world. We cannot arrange lasting safety or happiness for our most beloved people. They have to find their own ways, their own answers. Not one single person in history has gotten an alcoholic sober. Maybe you'll be the first, but, and I say this with love, I doubt it. If it is someone else's problem, you probably don't have the solution. I hate this. I have my eye on a new rug for my study that would so inspire me to write better, faster, smarter. Also, on some leftover Halloween candy, which I know this one time wouldn't give me a sugar rush and the inevitable crash. And I have a list of excellent ideas on how almost everyone I know should proceed in order to improve the quality of their lives, which might coincidentally improve the quality of mine, as I could stop worrying about their bad choices and wasted potential. The desperate drive to own and control in order to fill our own psychic holes, relieve anxiety, fix difficulties, and cauterize old wounds takes root at an early age and is doomed. It is like going to the hardware store for bread. It doesn't sell bread. I can live on corn nuts and paydays for only so long. Perhaps no longer than 2 weeks. Maybe retracing our steps to the origin of the problem is helpful. Most emotional wounds are caused by a child's belief or feedback that he is deficient, defective, or annoying. Probably all three. Perhaps the father had tiny warmth issues, and the mother was a bit tense, or vice versa. To make the parents proud, the child needed to do better, add certain qualities, gain or lose some weight, remove any offending traits or tics, and not make other people get inferiority complexes. Some of us felt like walking tics, too sensitive or rebellious, needy or robotic, damaged like an air conditioner that was dropped in the water house. And when the worker points out that it's broken, the boss says, just put it in a new box, ship it out. The message to us kids was that we didn't have intrinsic value, but we could earn it, and that we lived in a world of scarcity but just needed new things. We were simultaneously disappointing and better than people in other families. Evil outweighed good. Scarcity outweighed care and abundance. So stay on your toes. But why, for heaven's sake, are you such a nervous Nelly? Two tactics helped. Putting together a reasonably good personality was how we staked a claim on the outside world, although it meant ignoring our inside world. That personality needed to be one that succeeded, So those participation medals were almost as damaging as first place trophies. You got a pat on the head. And the other tactic was to achieve enough to hoard better and better stuff that most people couldn't even afford. This was life in the hardware store. And just fine if you could live on beef snack sticks and beer nuts. Dad was under enough pressure as it was without your looking so pitiful, heavy and distracted, lies the head that wears the crown. The bakery, on the other hand, was the family's understanding that a kid didn't have to do or achieve or own anything more for the world to care and even delight in her. One met families like this from time to time. Not very many, maybe once a year. How did the rest of us ever locate a spiritual bakery where we could actually find the bread of life, let alone the ginger cookies of hope? The answer is, over the years, little by little, mosaic chip by mosaic chip. I heard something a few years ago that would have completely changed my life had I learned it as a child. It was at my church, where I was teaching my Sunday school class of two teenage boys, both with rough skin, one slightly younger boy and a little girl with elaborate and charming buck teeth, too young for braces. That day I was teaching my one good message, that we are loved and chosen as is, fearfully and wonderfully made. With love and awe, perfect and fragile. We are lovely as sparrows, and all the sparrows are sweet. No one thinks, that sparrow is kind of a loser, and boy, is that one letting herself go. I know that all teenagers believe they are intrinsically defective. So that was why I brought up sparrows and friends. I asked the class if any of their best friends had acne, glasses, or problems at home, and if that made them love the friends less. Of course not. I asked them to say, I have value. And both teenagers did so with mortification. The younger boy, not yet destroyed by hormones and society, said it as calmly as if announcing he had ears. I turned to the little girl expectantly. She said, I has value. I turned and asked her to say it again. I has value. I has value. I want to get that tattooed on my forearm. Besides extreme achievement, basic jungle survival growing up meant agreeing not to see what was going on in the family, but also agreeing to feel responsible for the parents' unhappiness. Maybe there were tiny, tiny flaws and tensions in the marriage, such as that the parents hated each other or that the father was a sociopath. Love did not look like family unity. It looked like a business arrangement between mom, dad, and the serfs. It looked like kids trying to fix unhappy parents by being successful, having good manners, and making handmade cards. Number one, mom, underachievement and preciousness both sped up the feeling of separation. If you were going to get ahead, you needed a strategy, a charming persona. Imagination and heartfulness were distracting. Who knows? Maybe this all begins prenatally. Looking back on it, I'm not convinced that my parents' smoking and drinking and bad marriage produced an ideal environment for a possibly already tense fetus. By kindergarten, I knew I had more value when I cheered up my parents, did well in school, and finished my chores. In the 1950s, little girls baked and learned to dust furniture, and this pleased everyone, briefly. when I was needy, shy, worried, deeply sensitive, too skinny, or later overweight. In other words, most me, not so much. As you grew, you collected possessions, the psychic kind you needed to survive, the armor to ward off emotional battery, the snippets of good advice. Never let them see you cry. You picked up as you grew. You needed to guard these possessions, and what better safe deposit box than your body? Plenty of room next to the family secrets and all the scary feelings that you swallowed. Finally, in high school or college, you met someone who knew something deeper, true and ineffable. They gave you poems and wine. That was the medicine, the food, the knowledge of essence, yours and the world's, and belonging. When we discovered who we truly are, through love or a teacher, new life began. We discovered now and then our inclusion in the huge, beautiful, weird world, in new friends, communities, the most ordinary elements. We break the bread, bless the cup, and share. Even so, after finding those friends and those poems, and maybe even coming to believe that the world is tilted to the good, our default response still is the child's drive to be more accomplished, to be attractive and self-sufficient with a better class of friends. 44 years after I dropped out of college, despite decades of extraordinary friends, spirituality, and some mental healing that I've managed to accumulate along the way, my first response to hearing the number of people killed so far in the Syrian genocide was to do the single most bourgeois thing my unconscious mind could come up with: drive to Nordstrom for a $200 pair of jeans that I'd coveted. $200, and I didn't even look that cute in them. When my perfect dog Sadie died 15 years ago, I bought the first new car of my life a week later, a soft minty green VW Bug. God told me to, and it helped me for a few days. When a large newspaper's book critic panned my previous book, saying it seemed to have been written by someone who was spending too much time with the Kardashians, I felt humiliated. The paper has 500,000 readers. How to deal with this? A Cinnabon is a thing of perfection, and the extra frosting costs only 71 cents. A child said to me, "I has value." But the grown-ups mostly keep that thought to themselves, and I keep forgetting that I do. Could you say this about yourself right now, that you have immense and intrinsic value? At your current weight and income level, while waiting to hear if you got the job or didn't, or sold your book or didn't? This idea that I had all the value I'd ever need was concealed from me my whole life. I want a refund. In this world of suffering and grace, of brokenness and sky, of bad skin and buck teeth and one another, I cannot add to the value of myself. It's not out there. This poses the question, if it's not out there for sale or to achieve, then where is it? It's everywhere, within and without, around and above, in the most ordinary and trivial, in bread and roses, a glass of water, in dawn and midnight. All you have to do is want to see. You still get to hang on to your own strategies, cravings, peccadilloes, ambition, your $200 jeans, and your DKNY cashmere coat of mail. You can still have ice cream, but maybe now you don't need bourbon fig butter gelato with unborn pistachios. And maybe you can taste each bite and not have to shovel it in like a backhoe. Maybe you do. Sometimes one just does, and there's nothing wrong with this. It's all here. Everything we seek and need inside us. This does not mean that I don't daydream about the latest iPhone or Tesla, or try to fix a struggling relative. But it won't work for any length of time. Then there I'll be in my superior clutter, bookshelves groaning with tomes that surely set me apart as an intellect, with a phone I can't work, and the same old existential dread. I absolutely don't buy into the current mania for tidiness and decluttering. For a writer, piles of papers and notes are a fertile field. Keep all those books you read in college, or had certainly meant to read. Keep all those clothes that last fit during the Carter administration. Or give them away. It's for you to choose. You has value. This is a great awakening, but with it comes horrible news. Everyone else has value too. Even the horrible relatives you can't stand. And the ones in your family who are over the age of 18 are exactly where they are supposed to be, or at least get to be. They has value, as they are, whether heroic or appalling. Heroic is better, of course, because people compliment you on what a great parenting job you did, and you get to briefly have better self-esteem and worry less about your children's mortality. Appalling is harder because of the natural fixation that you can rescue your kids and ought to. Your good ideas for them would certainly straighten them out and help them make healthier choices. These would help you enjoy life more too. So what's the harm in your little suggestions, demands, funding? The harm is in the unwanted help, or helping them when they need to figure things out for themselves. Help is the sunny side of control. There is nothing outside them, nothing they can date, buy, or achieve that will fill the hole inside them or help them hit the reset button. But it's a very productive of you to try and try and try, although they tend to get sicker, as do you. Plus, they start to hate you, so there's that. From an early age in chaotic, confusing families, another survival instinct was to try to get more information about everything, especially about how all the adults were doing and how things were going to turn out. This is still my first response to deep anxiety. We needed to figure things out. This would surely make things less worrisome. At 16, all we needed was our driver's license and a girlfriend or boyfriend. Later, all we needed was a job. That was the carrot, the dream, what we needed. It was attainable, almost within reach. Christians say that whatever you think you need to be happy is where the devil will get in. In recovery, we might say that this is where your disease will attack you. Jung wrote that when we look outside ourselves, we dream. When we look inside, we wake up. Why would you walk out of a lovely dream or Plato's cave into real life? One answer is that life lasts so briefly, like free theater in the park, glorious and tedious, full of wonder and often hard to understand, but right before our very eyes and capable of rousing us, awakening us to life, to the bright green and very real grass the mess, the sky, the limbo. This is the great unexpected promise that we can choose now, no matter our current conditions.

of you much worse than you already are. My lifelong and core belief, right after the conviction that I was defective, mildly annoying, and better than everyone else, was that my help was helpful. I began trying to save my parents almost before I could speak with goodness, helpfulness, and precocity. It did not go all that well. Their elevator was going only one way, down. Because I couldn't change that, it separated me from myself. Next, I tried to save my brothers from how unwell my parents insisted on staying, using my life force and good ideas to this end. This proved just as disappointing. My brothers followed their own disastrous paths, breaking my heart. Next, I decided I could rescue my best friends and boyfriends. Usually while the friends and boyfriends were trying to fix me. I bought them things and provided services that would cheer them up. And if I did not fix them, then I tried to give them a fix. But there is no fix. My older brother John was the first person to break free of my helpful relief efforts. He surrendered and began to recover. He initially came to me one night for help, as everyone in the family always had done, on his first day of not drinking or using. He looked scared to death, like a handsome wino whose old dog had just died. My best thought was to offer him a cool, refreshing beer. I just wanted to save him from his pain, his self-loathing, his physical decline, and his absolute utter desperation. I was not yet familiar with what the phrase, the bottom, meant, although I did know firsthand and from art about the dark night of the soul. My brother was there. I could tell, and I thought he needed a beer. Nor did I know about grace, that it meets you exactly where you are, at your most pathetic and hopeless, and it loads you into its wheelbarrow and then tips you out somewhere else in ever so slightly better shape. He turned down the beer and said he needed help. He was crying. If we are lucky, hitting bottom includes this. He wanted me to take a Polaroid of him so he'd never forget this. Then through some honest-to-God miracle, I said the words, "Call Jack." An older, sober family friend. He did. That night, Jack, and later some other local sober guys, took John under their great collective wing, a wing with warm mussed feathers, neck tattoos, and bad coffee. Neither my brother nor they needed anything from me except for me to get out of John's way and release him. That was 35 years ago. There was no way I could have predicted that a few years later, I too would call Jack. And 5 months later, our younger brother would too. And I couldn't have known that years later, I would see my precious, amazing 22-year-old son in the same shape as my brother in that Polaroid. Handsome wino, dead dog. What did I do? My default setting was to set about saving him from himself, fixing him. That went well. I had to spend tens of thousands of dollars and 100 sleepless nights until I, too, hit a bottom. Grace helped me throw in the towel, or rather it helped pry it out of my cold, dead hands. I got help for me. I stopped routinely giving my son money and a place to sleep. I accepted that he might end up dead and that I absolutely could not save him. It was the very, very worst time of my life. A community

0: community, like parents, stepped in. Eventually, I was able to leave him in jail when he got arrested. People without scary kids gaped at me and asked, "You did what?" People with scary kids who had not yet hit bottom gaped at me and asked where I had found the strength. The answer is simple. I found the strength in the old formula of failure, terror, impotence, and grace. The terror that if I fished my kid out again, this person I had loved far more than anyone else on earth would die. I had gotten him an apartment, a good used truck, a credit card, and I could see he was worse. "But that is so extreme," people said. "Jail is dangerous and so cold." "Wow," I said, "bummer." His life was just as cold and dangerous, and I believe to this day that if I had bailed him out, he would not still be here on this earth, in the other room playing Lego Minecraft with his son. I only know that on September 13th, 2011, he called me to say he had had a week clean and sober. As I write this, that was 6 years ago, 6 years and 2 months. Not that I fixate on his program, but 6 years, 2 months, 2 days, and 3 hours. It was an inside job with a lot of friends who were named not his mother. Men who got to stay sober by helping newcomers. They helped him so they would stay sober and so that he could help newcomers too down the road. Trust me, they are everywhere. He called them when he was suffering instead of his darling helpful mother, who accepted that she had her own inside job and community. I released him, mostly, and surrendered. I practiced all the gets I could think of. I got off of that poor guy's back. I got out of his way so I didn't block the connection or energy between him and his higher power, whom he calls the muffin. I got right with my own sense of God, and eventually I became a recovering higher power. I got on with my own life, which is blessed beyond words and sometimes frustrating. I still sometimes shop or binge, but it doesn't help any more than it ever did, i.e. briefly and with a hangover. So I practice the fifth get. I get in touch with others. I tell my partner the truth about how crunchy I feel inside, how unevolved or vindictive. Or I pick up the 300-pound phone and tell a close friend. Or I get in the car and head to where one of my precious communities is gathered. This might be a park, my church, my Sunday school room, with hikers, sober people, townsfolk. You show up as is, hangdog, skeptical, pissy, or superior. Someone welcomes you and pats you, the seat next to them. Someone will get other people water, or watch the kids, or do a neighbor's laundry, or wash somebody's feet. Chapter 3, Humans 101. Almost everyone is screwed up, broken, clingy, scared, and yet designed for joy. Even, or especially, people who seem to have it more or less together are more like the rest of us than you would believe. I try not to compare my insides to their outsides because this makes me much worse than I already am. And if I get to know them, they turn out to have plenty of irritability and shadow of their own. Besides, those few people who aren't a mess are probably good for about 20 minutes of dinner conversation. This is good news, that almost everyone is petty, narcissistic, secretly insecure, and in it for themselves, because a few of the funny ones may actually long to be friends with you and me. they can be real with us, the greatest relief. As we develop love, appreciation, and forgiveness for others over time, we may accidentally develop those things toward ourselves too. While you might think it's a trick, having affection for one's goofy, crabby, annoying, lovely self is home. This has been my meager salvation. That we are designed for joy is exhilarating, within reach, now or perhaps later today, after a nap, as long as we do not mistake excitement for joy. Joy is good cheer. My partner says joy and curiosity are the same thing. Joy is always a surprise and often a decision. Joy is portable. Joy is a habit. And these days, it can be a radical act. Buffy Sainte-Marie said, "Keep your nose to the joy trail." So for now, let's define joy as a slightly giddy appreciation, an inquisitive stirring, as when you see the first crocuses, the earliest struggling, stunted emergence of color in late winter, cream or gold against the tans and browns. To have a few amazing friends on this side of eternity, this sometimes grotesque amusement park is the greatest joy. As St. Betty sang in the bathhouses, you got to have friends. We cannot depend solely on spouses to dump on, to share our intimate thoughts with, or reveal our deepest truths to. Trust me, they have been through enough just living with us. Our yokes are heavy. Healthy people need to unburden sometimes unpleasant feelings and information, such as hating everything about life and everyone on earth, and hoping the bad people are killed by snakes, or that they just ate all the frosting off a Safeway carrot cake because they were feeling fragile. It is very normal, and in fact, increasingly so, for anyone in their right mind to feel or do these things, and so therapeutic to tell the miserable truth. Everyone is capable of making at least one friend, even the worst of your relatives or the crappy neighbor down the street. We all know someone who is really pretty awful in every way, yet who has managed to find a loyal friend or two. And then there are the ostentatious displays of this. Maybe your sad, widowed uncle who is angry and heavy-footed and who doesn't even pretend to care to be interested in others at the holiday table has a devoted friend, his own BB Rebozo, and even finds a girlfriend in late life in a bar, church, convalescent home. His default assumption is that the world is mean and you need to stand up to it with suspicion fueled by fury. Don't put your weapons down for a minute, because then they'll get you, he'll say. And he doesn't even bother covering up what's deep inside him and most of us. Fear and greed and laziness. Mine, mine, mine. Then he shows up one miraculous day with a very sweet girlfriend, and at their cheapskate wedding when they dance, he holds her delicately. In their little circle of privacy, this is his sacred ground. This is how most of us are, stripped down to the bone, living along a thin sliver of what we can bear and control, until life or a friend or disaster nudges us into baby steps of expansion. We're all both irritating and a comfort, our insides both hard and gentle, our hearts both atrophied and pure. How did we all get so screwed up? Putting aside our damaged parents, poverty, abuse, addiction, disease, and other unpleasantries. Life just damages people. There is no way around this. Not all the glitter and concealer in the world can cover it up. We may have been raised in the illusion that if we played our cards right, life would work out. But it didn't. It doesn't. This is very disappointing. What a betrayal, they said. It was worse in almost every practical way in medieval times. But some things then were categorically true. Everyone just died. The food was dirty. All rulers were evil. You didn't expect too much. You could bank on this. But with antibiotics and technology came great expectations of being able to keep our children safe, of living long and healthy lives, relaxed and content, and able to keep up the car payments. Even with the internet, deciphering the genetic code, and great advances in immunotherapy, life is frequently confusing at best, and guaranteed to be hard and weird and sad at times. These days, things are about as mortally coiled as they can be. Our young, as vulnerable as chicks. Our old, just as stunningly decrepit as in medieval times, but now living forever. We witness and try to alleviate others' suffering, but sometimes it just outdoes itself, and we are left gasping, groaning, and running through it all there is, the jangle, both the machines outside and the chattering tree full of monkeys inside us. We believe that we are all in this together. This was the message of childhood, that being together meant connection, like an electrical circuit. Think school recess on the blacktop, summer camp, and all those family holiday gatherings. Ram Dass said that if you think you're enlightened, go spend a week with your family. With our nearest and dearest gathered together, we sometimes intuit that they are neither nearest nor dearest. No one is speaking to great Annie Lane, who voted for and is still stumping for Ted Cruz. Your mom or dad, you can't remember which, had an emotional affair with the office manager, or the older cousins had done unforgivable things to the younger ones, or there was nothing overt, but everyone sort of hated everyone else. Pass the gravy, Phil. The nature of our basic family dysfunction is that we want to present to the world as a kindly, engaged, smart clan that's doing just fine. In recovery, we call fine fucked up, insecure, neurotic, and emotional. But underneath, we have resentment, fear for our children, and an addictive desperation to check our texts. There may also be an irregular mole on your thigh that pulses with death, and unexplained bruising. There's just no way around this. Even when life sorts itself out and starts to work and we revel in what is working, the cosmic banana peel awaits. Without this reality, there would be no great art or comedy. So we savor what works when things are sort of harmonious. You almost stubbed your toe on the way to the shed, but you didn't. Nelson Mandela got out of prison. The mole is just an inflamed keratosis. Your child finally checked in. The sun and a lemon souffle both rose. These are fleeting, lovely satisfactions. Granted, these moments are not exactly the music of the spheres, but if there is enough money this month to buy new tires for the car, and if no country blew up any other country while you slept, and the food actually tastes pretty good and is not dirty, dibs. It gives us a baseline hope. And there is always nature, her royal self, who offers herself both as a light show and as bread to be eaten. We hang with her as much as possible because nature really knows how to do it when she is not being mercurial and destroying entire regions. We do get a taste of the spheres in birdsong, eclipses, the surf, tangerines. In the dark, we see the stars. In the aftermath of the devastating fire, the sun rose red. To pay close attention to, and mostly accept your life, inside and out and around your body, is to be halfway home. An old woman in 12-step recovery once told me that while there is an elaborate prayer in one of the steps of turning one's life and all results over to the care of God, as each person understands God, she and some of the old-timers secretly pray upon waking, whatever, and pray before falling asleep. Oh well. The lesson here is that there is no fix. There is, however, forgiveness. To forgive yourself and others constantly is necessary. Not only is everyone screwed up, but everyone screws up. How can we know all this, yet somehow experience joy? Because that's how we're designed, for awareness and curiosity. We are hardwired with curiosity inside us, because life knew that this would keep us going even in bad sailing. We see the newborn energy of the universe most fragrantly in the sea and in the entire jello-y wiggle of a baby. The universe expresses itself most showily as children, and it moves through children of all ages. Your nephew, baby Jesus, and Ruth Gordon in Harold and Maude, shimmying at 80 in a cocktail dress. Life feeds anyone who is open to taste its food, wonder, and glee. Its immediacy. We see this toward the end of many people's lives, when everything in their wasted bodies fights to stay alive for a few more kisses or bites of ice cream. One more hour with you. Life is still flowing through them. Life is them. Take children with very little, and the joy of their nightly bath, the play and the purity, the combing of a toy horse's mane, the brushing of a favorite doll's hair, fitting things together. Little kids sharing a mayonnaise sandwich, making fart noises, and speaking fake foreign languages, becoming robots and jungle animals, creating futures out of half-deflated soccer balls, magic and hilarity out of absolutely anything. We see the pleasure of the man with Lou Gehrig's disease in a wheelchair at the baseball park with his wife on a warm, clear night. The freshets of joy when things temporarily work, the senses, the muscles, the mind. We start with that freshness which cannot be created or destroyed. That's magic, or the human spirit, or hope, whatever you want to call it, to captivate, to share contented time. Some of us periodically need to repeat the joy training, rehabilitate the part of us that naturally dims or gets injured by busyness or just by too much bad news to bear. Adults rarely have the imagination or energy of children, but we do have one another and nature and old black and white movies and the ultimate secret weapon, books. Books. To fling myself into a book, to be carried away to another world while being at my most grounded, on my butt or in my bed or favorite chair, is literally how I have survived being here at all. Someone else is doing the living for me, and all I have to do is let their stories, humor, knowledge, and images, some of which I'll never forget, flow through me, even as I forget to turn off the car when I arrive at my destination. I remember lines from A Wrinkle in Time from 55 years ago. Only a fool is not afraid. Even as I sometimes go out in shoes that don't match, I remember L. Engel's words, believing takes practice. Plopped in my chair, I get to be elsewhere, immersed in humanity, exclaiming in silence, yes, that's just the way it is, or thank God it's not that way for me. I get taken out of myself, and I get to salute all the people and experiences I recognize with surprise and pleasure. I so get that, but I never found the words. I know her. I am her. This reactivates the giddiness muscle, and giddiness leaves you almost no choice but to share. And sharing is what makes us happy. What other than books is inside me or nearby that can help connect with what has meaning? Prayer, breath, movement, oranges, cats. What about staring at the night sky? What about getting to a window and looking out with the attention and curiosity we see in little kids? I'll do it for you this one time. Winter is almost here, so it is not exactly Versailles outside, but the earth outside my window is patched with green sprouts amid brown patches of dirt and fallen gold. The soil looks tough and lumpy. Ants walk the length of grass planks, and a couple of sow bugs move together slowly over an orange leaf in a spot of damp soil. Unlike roly-polies, which can roll up for protection like tiny armadillos, sow bugs can't roll. And they are not really bugs, but land-living crustaceans like crabs or lobsters that breathe through gills. Isn't that wild? The tufts of grass are more green than brown, which surprises me. Wow, there must have been more moisture in the air and earth than I thought. Chapter 4, Unplugged. Almost everything will work again if you unplug it for a few minutes, including you. Chapter 5, Don't Let Them Get You to Hate Them. How did we become so filled with hate? This is not who we are. Hate is the worst emotion of all, second only to acute jealousy. Certain people of late have caused a majority of us to experience derangement. Some of us have developed hunchbacks or tics in our eyelids. Even my Buddhist friends have been feeling despair. And when they go bad, you know the end is nigh. Booker T. Washington said, I shall allow no man to belittle my soul by making me hate him. And this is the most awful thing about it. Yet part of me sort of likes it too, for the flush of righteousness, the bond to half of the electorate. Who would we be without hate? In politics, breakups, custody disputes, hate turns us into them, with a hangover to boot, the brown bottle flu of the spirit. Hate is such an ugly word. How about loathe for the verb, abhorrence for the noun? A friend once said that at the end of his drinking, he was deteriorating faster than he could lower his standards. And this began happening to me recently with hate. Some of my wise, more evolved friends say that loathing certain people, henceforth referred to as them, is not worth the effort, that they are too thin as human forms to actually hate. I say, not for me, baby. Others remind us they are all children of God, loved just as deeply as my grandson. I say, that is very nice. Hate, on the other hand, is comforting, but regrettably, on the other, it's malignant. I loathe certain public individuals with great wriggling discomfort, and it steadies me. It's not white hot hate, as I can't afford to be ignited and let it consume my life, but there is a lot of heat in there, a combination of sickness and fire. The fever makes me into a war zone of blasts, rebel, mission creep, and the ministrations of my own private USO. It steals me from what one might call my better angels, my higher self, my center, c'est la guerre. I have been one of the walking wounded for a year or so, actually more like the zombies in Night of the Living Dead, because we are fused with people when we hate them. We're not us anymore. We become like them. Them are really not doing anything to us. To some extent, I am doing it to myself. The zombification is complete. I'm all parts, the host, the carrier, the new victim. I can't change them, so I pray. Bless them with nice retirement opportunities. And change me, but while you're at it, help them not to blow up the entire world. Thanks. Has there ever been more hate loosed upon the world than now? Probably. But there didn't used to be as many automatic weapons, as much advanced military firepower, or such efficiency. 20th century technology allowed the camps to be built, so not ideal. Nowadays, many of us feel that the coldest possible wind is blowing, as in a bad snow globe, and every day is worse. As someone said not long ago, it's all four horsemen now, all the time. When I finally got to the point that I couldn't take it anymore, I decided to put down my weapons briefly. Maybe I would end up on the winning side, calmer, or at least less deranged. So, as is my habit, I asked God for help with the mess of me. God immediately sent in two people. The first was Martin Luther King, quoted on Twitter, that hate cannot drive out hate, only love can. That sucks. Yet it was enough for me to realize that I needed palliative care. The second was an 8-year-old boy. I asked one of my Sunday school kids if he believed God was always with him, helping him. He thought about this for a moment and replied, maybe 40%. 40%? What if I could reduce my viral load by 40%. Everything good begins with awareness, whether awakening to the momentousness of the present or to the damage we are causing. In my case, hate is fear and anger and not getting what I want, being afraid of people whose values are so alien to me and of the unknown, also of being blown up. Some of us wake up afraid and choose our political opposites to be the focus of that fear. We think we have the answers to life's problems. We may need electric cars, windmills, more money, and a few extra atomic weapons. fear causes fight or flight, but hate alleviates the shame of feeling frozen. Hate is a massive mood alterer, like a speedball of heroin and cocaine, or at least like sugar, swift, stimulating, toxic. The willingness to look at and maybe change addictive behavior results only from internal pain, severe hangovers, and public disgrace. The sense of being soiled inside and out, craving a shower with something rough to scour it all off, like an extra strength loofah. The courage to change the things we can means the stuff inside the snow globe, not where it sits on the mantle. Of course, we hate the corporate evildoers and what they are doing to us and to the earth, assuring a future for our grandchildren that is more horrifying than anything we've lived through. Of course, we hate the man who raped our friend or abused our child. And I'm going out on a limb here, but almost everyone hates the spokespeople for the NRA. Awareness helped me make progress in my evolution, like going from finger paints to potato prints. I began to hear people who busted me. One morning recently, at the beginning of her sermon, my pastor cited the same Dr. King quotation I had just come upon, that hate cannot drive out hate, only love can. And I thought, I heard it the first time. Then at the end of the sermon, wrapping up, she said, sighing, just don't let them get you to hate them. I have not been the same since. She ruined hate for me. Of course, my first response was like Dana Carvey's church lady. Well, isn't that special? But the pastor's words really got to me. I shared my experience at lunch not long after with someone whose feelings had led to a 10-pound weight gain and a persistent rash. Her hate showed. I told her about my project and sucked her into my web. We got into the juiciest discussion about the origins of hate. She said that as a child, she'd hated her father for how he treated her mother while he pretended to the world to be such a good guy. And yet she desperately wanted his approval. But he didn't respond to her, and she was left alone with her own shame and self-loathing about wanting to be appreciated by a mean man. It felt like there was domestic violence going on inside her, between the bully and the mother. The conflict left a mucky mess within her, like a cake that wouldn't completely bake, no matter how long you left it in the oven. Without intervention, she turned on herself by feeling ashamed, and she could settle into that because it was home, bullying, shame, longing. And that's all the time we have for today. Thank you for joining me for Inspiration and Religion. This has been Lynn Segerbrett.
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2: 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A bad seating system means constantly swimming upstream, battle balance, spasms, blood pressure, and any number of other complications. Dialing in a good setup can be life-changing. It means you have more time, energy, independence, and choice in how you go about your day. Finding the right setup typically involves finding the right components. Think cushion and backrest, and the right wheelchair materials and measurements to work for you. A component is more than an accessory. In 2018, new mobility editor-in-chief Ian Reuter about his conversion to a ride seating system for his power wheelchair. That system provided a blend of pressure relief and postural support that was unlike anything he had experienced before and changed his life. But he acknowledged that the system doesn't work for everyone. I tried a custom ride cushion around the same time and wound up with increased edema in my lower legs, back pain, and a lot more spasms. There is no simple one-size-fits-all solution when it comes to the complicated needs of our community, Reuter wrote. But there have been good options now than there ever have been. 8 years later, Reuter found that his latest seating system was no longer working for his body, and he tried a setup with a ride cushion and Caligon's new super-adjustable Bondar backrest. He found that it got him back into his happy place. The freedom and mobility needed to work from and drive his chair, combined with the pressure relief and postural support, to keep his skin and bones healthy. To find the products that work best for you, it pays to know the right people and to have some patience. First is finding out what other GIMPs are using. Peer supports your local United Spinal chapter, and adaptive sports events are great places to find wheelchair users with different levels of function. Don't be afraid to pick their brains on what they like and don't like about their chairs and components. People love talking about their gear. Then you need to assemble the right team. Bob Vogel's How to Get the Best Wheelchair Setup for Your Lifestyle goes into the types of questions you should ask to improve your wheelchair setup, and also what to look for in a therapist, ATP and DME vendor. You also need to do your research. Even if you are going through a DME vendor, spend some time perusing online mobility stores like DME Hub or Living Spinal to see what options are currently available and what their features are. I wrote the gear guide, How to Choose the Best Wheelchair Cushion for You, to explain the various types of wheelchair cushions and what you need to consider, from stability to postural support, pressure relief, durability, and more. Once you find the right product, it can be hard to imagine life without it. Jerome Hilbosco spent years battling pressure sores until he found the Softech cushion from Aquila Corporation, which allowed his skin to heal and stay healthy even as he resumed his active life, working full-time and raising three daughters. When the company's owners retired and shut down the business, Hilbosco and his brother decided to buy the company. From the beginning, what was important to us was that someone would continue to make this product so others can find relief just like I did, he said. Measurements can make all the difference. My own life-changing seeding story came in a couple of acts. It started when I got my first everyday wheelchair with ergo seating. Ergo seating simply means the frame rail of the wheelchair extends horizontally for a few inches before angling up to create the seat dump. This creates a pocket that allows your pelvis to sit more naturally. As a C7 quad, having ergo seating was revelatory. For the first time, I felt like I could really lean forward into my push, like I do in a rugby wheelchair. For the first time, I felt like I could sit without slouching and stay still upright. That seating system felt great, but the chair was made out of aluminum and rattled and wore out within a couple of years. It wasn't until I got a titanium wheelchair with ergo seating in 2020 that I felt like I had something special, as I wrote in my quest to find the right wheelchair. It's comfortable to sit in. I can still push miles into the city without my shoulders or my neck hurting, and the front casters float over grass and dirt when I'm out in the country. When I run errands, I can lift the frame into the car without my bicep feeling like it's about to detach from my shoulder. Titanium and carbon fiber may seem like a luxury, but not when you're trying to keep your body from imploding at the age of 40. A big part of that story was how impossible it was to get insurance to pay for that chair. Things have only gotten worse since. That's why United Spinal is fighting for a new bill that would require Medicare to create new codes that would allow suppliers to bill consumers for the cost of an upgrade to a titanium or carbon fiber wheelchair. Would it be better if insurance covered the true cost of an ultralight wheelchair? Absolutely. But this bill would at least let you get some titanium or carbon shares without having to pay the full cost out of pocket. You should tell your Congress members to support it. If you can't get a new wheelchair, check out getting a good setup with bad wheelchair reimbursement and dial your seating position without changing your chair. Both go in depth on the tweaks from the front and the rear seat height to the center of gravity and backrest angle that can help you maximize the chair you do have. And when it comes to your seating setup, small changes can make a huge difference. Finding My Life-Changing Product by Ian Reuter from November 2018. So instead of sitting on a cushion filled with air, you want me to sit on a solid, hard cushion. If you have lived any part of your life in a wheelchair, there is probably a product that changed your life. And if you're lucky, there's a good story behind how you discovered it or what it did for you. My product story starts with me asking my most trusted physical therapist the above question. Picture me with a blank look on my face, as if my brain had just exploded, trying to comprehend what she had suggested. I had been sitting on a high-quality, air-filled cushion for the first 4 to 5 years after my injury, and while it wasn't perfect, my skin had been consistently okay. Most importantly, an air cushion made perfect sense. If you want to avoid pressure, what better way could there be to float on air? A hard cushion? That made no sense to me. I have zero sensation, a fact driven home by my one previous experience with a pressure sore. I ended up sitting on a hard metal surface for an unknown number of days because I had no idea the cushion I was sitting on had deflated. Now my PT was telling me to trust a solid piece of hard foam to protect my most precious skin for the 14 to 16 hours a day I am up and about. After years of everyone hammering home the importance of pressure relief and how quickly sores can develop, you can see why I wasn't exactly excited about the idea. My PT expected my response and explained that new seating system would be built from a 3D mold of my body in a seated position. The result would be a personalized seat and back orthotic that would offload my weight from the bony prominences and areas most likely to break down from pressure to the fattier areas that can handle it, like the thighs. The setup would have the added benefit of aligning my spine and my posture, which she promised would also help alleviate pressure sores. That all made sense, but I still couldn't wrap my head around the idea of sitting on something hard with no give. My PT introduced me to others who made the switch and let me talk to the orthoticist who would actually make the system. I'd be lying if I ever said I felt 100% confident I was doing the right thing. But my gut eventually felt like making the switch makes sense. After a trepidatious first few days of physically and mentally adjusting to the new setup, it was smooth sailing. My skin looked better than it ever had. My anxieties disappeared. And within a month, it was like nothing had happened. 16 years later, and I'm on my third iteration of the same system and haven't had as much as a blemish, much less a sore. I feel incredibly lucky that I found the perfect product for my needs. I have met many other wheelers who didn't like or couldn't use the molded setup. Sadly, there is no simple one-size-fits-all solution when it comes to the complicated needs of our community. But there are more good options now than there ever have been. And hopefully, this helps you to find the perfect product for your needs. Review: Caligon's Super Adjustable Bondar Backrest by Ian Reuter from May 2026. Years of avoiding pressure sores have taught me not to mess with the seating system that works. With a tweak here and some extra padding there, I kept my custom ride cushion and backrest on life support well past their expected expiration dates. But alas, all good things come to an end. I eventually had to replace both with new molds that reflected my body's changes. And while the new cushion worked swimmingly, the custom-molded backrest resembled a medieval torture device more than a functional backrest. Despite the best efforts of my therapist and vendor and multiple seating clinic visits for adjustments, it became clear that there would be no salvaging of what I affectionately dubbed the polyurethane maiden. Right around the time I realized this, I received a release about Caligon's new Bondar backrest. We had just published a positive review of their Orbiter cushion, and I wondered, could the Bondar be the backrest solution I needed? Bondar is a customizable 3D printed wheelchair backrest for people who need additional postural correction or support. It was designed to complement Caligon's orbital cushion, but can be used independently on most manual and power chairs. Before ordering, vendors and therapists can adjust the lateral depth and length, create relief spots, and adjust the angular back using a program Caligon built called Launchpad. I worked with my vendor and therapist to design a backrest that would provide the lateral support I wanted without restricting my movement and independence like the poly maiden. Being able to see exactly how the supports would look using Launchpad gave me hope that Bondar would solve my problems. The Bondar I received looked almost identical to what I expected, with a black polycarbonate shell, a black cushion cover, and black lacing on the back, there's nothing particularly flashy about the Vondar. It looks solid and functional, and after the Poly Maiden, that was more than enough for me. Installing the Vondar on my Permobil F3 was relatively painless, aside from a minor issue with the Permobil mounting bracket that I've also had with other backrests. Once I got seated, I immediately appreciated the balance of freedom and support the back provided. As a C5 quad, I have no sensation in almost all the areas where the backrest touches me, but I could tell that the padding struck the right blend between being firm and being supportive and soft and protective. Despite my relative comfort, the backrest needed to be repositioned to optimize my seating position and ability to drive. The adjustments were where the Vondar truly shined. Using a single Allen key, my vendor was able to make extensive adjustments while I remained in the chair. It was his first time working with the Vondar, and I could tell he was impressed at the backrest's adjustability. They really nailed it on the hardware, he told me later. Making adjustments was definitely a breeze. I don't plan on adjusting a lot now that we have set it up properly, but knowing it can be adjusted easily is reassuring and speaks to the thoughtful design. Once we got the positioning locked in, I focused on function. Specifically, did the Vondar allow me the freedom and mobility I needed to work from and drive my chair? Moving side to side and forward for pressure reliefs felt effortless and safe, but the right lateral support slightly impeded my ability to comfortably drive. My therapist popped the back off, took it into the shop to cut it down, and returned less than 10 minutes later. Problem solved. She said the polycarbonate shell was easy to cut through and work with the washable back cover pulled over. I couldn't tell that she had removed anything visually, but my arm moved more freely and driving was much easier. Honestly, after the Poly Maiden, everything felt easier and better with the Vondar. The verdict. In a good wheelchair seating system, each component should work together to provide needed postural support and skin protection while maximizing independence and function. What this looks like is different for every wheelchair user. I know people who depend on the added support provided by the features that I loathed about the Poly Maiden. And I know others would scoff at the Vondar for being too cumbersome. But I also know that a lot of wheelchair users in the middle, like me, for whom I think the Vondar would be a great solution. A backrest doesn't need to be sexy or have any bells and whistles. It needs to complement your cushion and chair and be reliable and adaptable to your needs. The Vondar checks all of these boxes and wins extra points for the obvious care that went into designing its hardware and adjustment system. How to Get the Best Wheelchair Setup for Your Lifestyle by Bob Vogel. The wheelchair selection process of getting fitted for and choosing the best seating system, wheelchair cushion backrest, can be a daunting process. To help you make the most out of the next time you select a wheelchair, or to maximize the fit and performance of your existing chair, we put together a list of questions that address information we wish we knew when we started out, and posed them to three longtime experts in the wheelchair industry. Our list of experts, Rory Cooper, is the founder and director of Human Engineering Research Laboratories, FISA Foundation, a Paralyzed Veterans of America distinguished professor at the University of Pittsburgh, and senior research career scientist at the U.S. Department of Veterans Affairs. He is in his 45th year as a T-7-8 para. Justin Kimray, has been a full-time assistive technology professional for Stalls Medical in Raleigh, North Carolina, for 12 years. He is in his 22nd year as a T12

should you take to make sure that you end up with the best wheelchair for your needs? RC, consult with a peer group or local advocacy group and ask who to go for a seating clinic and ATP DME vendor. If you have an opportunity, try different chairs to see what you like. Have your list of what you want, but keep in mind that no single chair will meet 100% of your expectations and needs. 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JL, do your research. 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The main consideration should be stability and support, and insurance only considers what's medically necessary. Keep this in mind as your team makes recommendations for coverage while trying to meet your personal needs. JK, if there are several DMEs in your area, call all of them and see which one you like. An important question to ask the DME vendor is the ATP you will be working with willing to spend time with you at the vendor showroom, if there is one, looking at equipment you're interested in? JL, insurance will only pay for a new chair every 5 years. If you aren't able to find a good seating clinic and wheelchair dealer in your area, it is worth a long drive and a night or two in a hotel to get the proper fit and setup. Unfortunately, across the nation, there are a lot fewer seating clinics than there were 20 years ago. JK, choosing the right equipment should be a win-win team approach with the therapist and technicians you work with. But at the end of the day, you are the boss. If your team isn't aligning with your needs, find a new team. RC, you want to be organized so that you can participate in or lead the process and not miss anything critical. Know what your needs are and be able to articulate them clearly. Create a list of the activities that you perform or wish to be able to perform. Know and be able to describe the challenges you are encouraging. If you are currently use a chair, list what works well for you and what could be improved. JL, before you go for your evaluation, create a list of what you want and what you need in a chair, but also be open to the team's recommendations and their advice. We try and match what the person wants, but sometimes we can't. Discuss with your team why the choices of chair and setup are being made so you are all on the same page. What are the key considerations for fitting a wheelchair to best suit your needs? JK, depending on how long you've been in a wheelchair user, you probably have different needs or considerations. A new user is usually concerned about weight, function, caregiver concerns, and comfort. A more experienced user may be concerned about the degree of custom options for a more precision fit, durability, weight, and appearance. RC, form, function, and fitting into your lifestyle. Cost should be a secondary factor. The chair needs to make you mobile and support your activity lifestyle. You want to make sure that you can use it in your home and your community. Also, how easy is it to perform transfers and common activities of daily living? JL, the first thing you want to be sure you feel stable. You should have a good balance point where you can lift your hands up and reach and do things without feeling like your body is going to fall over or the chair is going to tip over. The next thing is whether the chair is comfortable and protects your skin integrity. Those are harder and take sitting time to determine. How do you find the best blend of enhancing function and posture? Ideally, they go hand in hand.

0: You want to be careful about adding too many accessories. I've seen too many people use a quality chair that has been hampered by adding every possible accessory. I prefer to be a minimalist and improve function and reliability. JL, as a therapist, we do a proper physical assessment to determine range of motion and postural limitations, both with and without gravity, i.e. lying down versus sitting up. Once we know how gravity affects alignment and have true range measurements, we can problem solve what types of cushions and backs will allow for the best support. Then we try the products, having consumers actively reach, propel, etc., to ensure that we aren't interfering in how they are currently performing mobility-related activities of daily living. JK, ask questions. Communicate with your ATP and your seating therapist. When a client asks a lot of questions, I know I'm getting things right because we are discussing every decision. Thank you so much for listening, and I hope you all have a safe and well day.
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2: Good evening. This is a special report from the BBC World News in honor of Father's Day. Read by Steve Hoff. During my regular recording, I started this article but wasn't able to finish it. So we'll try to finish it today. Dad's Brains, How Fatherhood Rewires the Male Mind. From before their babies are born, men undergo serious hormonal changes that can powerfully influence their behavior, with consequences for their children's well-being. In the months before my son was born, my parents and I attended my partner and I attended an active birth workshop, a breastfeeding session, and a hospital-run antenatal course. Read a small pile of pregnancy and baby books and scrolled through loads of websites. Our notepads quickly filled up. Among my notes of that time are details of many ways women's bodies prepare for birth and motherhood. Hormones rise and drop. Organs move, brains reshape. No one, however, told me that my brain and body were also readying for fatherhood. My son was over a year old when I first came across the idea in Father Time, a book by primologist Sarah Blaffer Hardy, in which she argues that men have all the necessary biological wiring to be, quote, every bit as protective and nurturing as the most committed mother, end quote. This piqued my curiosity. I am a resolute believer in active fathering, but I had imagined this was a cultural decision by my generation of men